0: Brian Hendricks, executive director of the nonprofit Friends of the Catahtan Woods and Waters, says the monument's contact station highlights 11,000 years of local indigenous history.
1: These lands are important to all Wabanaki nations, and it's something that is powerfully felt and acknowledged throughout the landscape, and it's really part of visiting here is feeling that.
0: Comprising more than 87,000 acres, the monument is home to endangered Canada lynx, the highly prized brook trout, and lies within the Atlantic Flyway, a major migratory bird route. This is Public News Service. New research by a public health group shows that more than 24 people appointed to oversee sensitive positions in environmental and safety agencies previously worked for large chemical and pesticide companies. That includes Bayer, which owns Monsanto, the manufacturer of glyphosate, an active ingredient found in the weed killer Roundup.
2: Despite pushback from Iowans and other farm-dependent states, the U.S. Supreme Court recently stripped people of the right to sue if they develop cancer after using the product. Stacy Malkin, who co-founded the nonprofit public health research publication Right to Know, did a deep dive on the data. She found at least 26 people in high-level positions with President Donald Trump's Environmental Protection Agency, Agriculture Department, and White House have direct ties to Bayer and other pesticide corporations.
3: The four people in charge of the office regulating pesticides at EPA are all chemical industry lobbyists.
2: The Trump administration has also issued pesticide-friendly executive orders. I'm Mark Moran.
0: And environmental, sporting, and community groups in Oregon and across the country are urging Americans to speak up to protect the roadless rule, which is on the chopping block under the Trump administration.
4: The USDA has opened up a 30-day public comment period around rescinding the rule. The change would open up 2 million acres in Oregon and about 45 million acres of public land total to road construction and commercial development. Aaron Robertson with Oregon Wild encourages people to think about the places and issues they care about and personalize their comments.
5: They care about recreation. If they care about salmon, if you're a small business that relies on recreation, this is going to impact you. These are things you can add in a public comment, and that gives you a little bit more weight than just signing a petition or using a generic comment.
4: FDA says rescinding the rule will help prevent wildfires. I'm Isabel Charlet.
0: And many families are hoping to be reunited with loved ones in the United States after a federal judge struck down the Trump administration's ban on processing visas from 75 countries.
6: The State Department issued the ban in January, arguing that a pause was necessary to ensure the new immigrants don't depend on social services programs. Attorney Susan Welber is with the Legal Aid Society, one of six legal service providers that represented plaintiffs in the case. She says most legal immigrants are joining family in the U.S. or have an existing job offer, so they aren't at risk of becoming a public charge.
7: The court recognized that the ban was basically just discrimination on the basis of nationality.
6: I'm Suzanne Potter.
0: This is Mike Clifford. 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
8: 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We'll share some strategies on discouraging them from your garden on the Old Farmer's Almanac Radio Report. 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Actor Chad Michael Murray has a birthday, and a patent for the waffle iron was issued on this day in 1869. 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
9: This is Lee Habib, and this is Our American Stories, the show where America is the star and the American people. Up next, a story out of coal country about a miner who would take on a hefty second job. Here to tell the story is the Appalachian storyteller, J.D. Phillips, a YouTuber with a phenomenal channel. Let's get into the story.
10: My name is Harrison Mays, and I was born just before the turn of the century in 1898. Our cabin was located on a place called Barren Creek, just below the Kentucky-Tennessee state line. Like most folks back then, Ma and Pa spent most days scratching at the flinty soil on their rocky hillside farm, growing just enough food to raise their 8 children. Seems everyone had large families back then. Heck, a man needed all the helping hands he could get. How else were the chores gonna get done? Like milking the cow, collecting the chicken eggs, or the endless toting of water from the creek to the homestead. Not that us kids minded, though. It seemed like a privilege to help out our Pa. He was a hard-working, God-fearing man. And what I remember the most about him is it seemed he always had a lot of worry written across his face and behind his eyes. Not that he ever said any of it out loud, but we all knew it was there. He spent many a night standing on the porch, studying the position of the moon or the shapes of the clouds. He always seemed to know exactly when it was going to rain, and he could predict a bad winter coming months in advance. In many ways, Pa was one of the last truly free men, men that were part of the wilderness itself. Just like his father and his grandfather before him, Pa had never worked a day in his life for money. He had never clocked in or out. Instead, he lived as one with both the forest and the wild beasts that inhabited it. The turn of the century brought many changes to everyone who called these isolated mountains home, including my family. You see, the coal industry was born out of the ashes of the war between the states, and for the first time, jobs found their way into this remote region. Within a few short years, company towns had sprung up all up and down the hollers, and they needed all sorts of workers. Loggers to clear the land, hands at the sawmill, carpenters to build the shack houses, more men to build the new railroad, but most of all, they needed men willing to work in total darkness for 12 hours a day, deep inside a hole dug for more than a mile deep into the side of a mountain, armed with little more than a pickaxe. What they needed was men to dig the coal. One by one, men moved their families out of their ancestral cabins and away from their hillside farms that they had worked all their lives. And they moved them into these coal camps. And by the time I was 5 years old, my Pa traded his life as a mountain man for a lifetime of coal dust. Pa moved us all a few miles outside of Hillsboro, Kentucky, where he was hired on at the Fork Mountain Coal Camp. For the next several years, I spent most of my days attending the company school and helping Ma around the house. Most of my siblings were old enough to work in the mine with Pa, but me? No, I loved school. Bible study was my favorite part of the day, and our teacher, Miss Sally, would even let me take home a few sheets of scratch paper each day for me to practice writing Bible verses. I hoped I'd grow up and become a preacher. I spent most nights after supper using small pieces of coal that Paul had brought home, drawing pictures with Bible verses underneath them to show Miss Sally the next morning. One day, on my 14th birthday, Miss Sally made cookies for me at school, and she gave me a big hug. She told me she would miss me. "Oh, Miss Sally, I ain't going nowhere," I replied. "But Harrison, don't you know? You're 14 now. A boy's schooling is done when he turns that age." "Well, what will I do now?" I asked. "Why, you'll work in the coal mine, of course. You don't need no more schooling to work in the mine." "But Miss Sally, all my life I've been aiming on becoming a preacher, not a miner." The young teacher paused for a moment of reflection, and then she spoke. "Son, you don't have to be a preacher in a church to spread God's message. Just trust in the Lord, and He'll show you the way." And just like that, in that moment, my school days were over. And in many ways, So was my childhood. And I didn't know it at the time, but I would spend the rest of my life working in the darkness of a cold, damp coal mine. So there I was, just barely a teenager, but somehow a man at the same time, working 12 hours a day for the same coal company as my father. They called me a coupler boy. You see, electricity had come to the coal mine, and no longer did mules carry the coal carts out of the mine. Instead, there was a metal cable pulley system that pulled an endless train of coal carts, each full with over a ton of coal, up to the mouth of the mine. Each of these carts were coupled together with a pin that had to be removed at exactly the precise moment to separate the cart from the cable pulley system. The cart would continue down the tracks, and the pulley would roll up and back into the mine and start the process over again. Removing that pin at precisely the right moment was risky business, to say the least. My friend Tommy and I, we saw many boys lose fingers, and even one boy lost an arm when he got caught between the carts. It seemed it wasn't a matter of if you would get hurt. The only question was when. I still remember that Friday morning like it was yesterday. My pa and all my brothers and me, we set out for the mine in a light mountain rain. As we all entered the mine, my pa looked back at me as he grabbed his coal tags and his lunch bucket. "Be careful today. That rain is going to make everything slippery, and we can't afford for you to get hurt." "Yes, sir, pa," I replied. And slippery it was. That entire morning, all us boys were slipping back and forth in the muck and the mud, uncoupling those cars. My buddy Tommy suddenly yelled out, "Harrison, help me! My overalls are caught in a pinch!"
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9: And we return to Our American Stories and the story of Harrison Mays. When we last left off, Harrison, who wanted to become a preacher before becoming a miner, found himself in a dangerous situation with his friend Tommy in the mine they both worked in. Tommy's overalls were stuck in a pulley cart system. Let's get back to the story.
10: I looked up. He was being dragged alongside a fully loaded cart that he had uncoupled. Both the cart and Tommy were barreling full speed down the track right at me. However, Tommy was holding on tight to the side of the cart to keep from getting ran over while screaming the entire time. His weight made the cart unsteady, and it looked as if the cart was going to tip over just enough to make the coal jump the tracks. I stood frozen for a split second. I didn't know whether to run, help Tommy, or get out of the way. In the blink of an eye, I heard the crashing sound of the cart jumping the track, tearing up the side of the wall as it raced towards me. I took one step in the mud, and I slipped and fell. There was no time to escape. I kicked my legs frantically, trying to move out of the way. By now, Tommy had freed himself and he had jumped off the coal cart and he was yelling, "Harrison, get out of there, quick!" I had nowhere to turn, and the entire cart barreled into my chest. I broke nearly every bone in my body, and folks who saw it said my eyes popped right out of their sockets. Desperately, the miners began to dig me out of the rubble as the company doctor arrived on the scene of the accident. I had lost consciousness, and I was just laying there a heap of broken bones. When they pulled my body out of the mine, the doctor shook his head and he told my pa, "Well, I'm sorry, but there ain't nary a chance that he'll make it through the night. Ain't no sense in trying to get him to a hospital in this weather. He'll never make it. Best thing to do is to take him home, call the family in, and say your goodbyes." As I laid there lifeless on that bed, I could feel my family all around me, but I couldn't make out what any one of them were saying. I just remember my mama's tear-stricken face. And then I turned my head and I realized I was looking down on my lifeless body from up above. I was caught somewhere in between this world and the next one, that instant when a soul separates from its body. I didn't feel any pain, but I felt like I wasn't done. My life hadn't even begun yet. "God, please, please don't let me die. I promise if you'll let me live, I'll spend all of my days telling the world about you. I promise I'll tell the entire world, far beyond those mountain ridges. Just let me live, and everyone will know your name." Now, I need to pause here for just a moment. You see, there was no way Harrison Mays should have ever survived that accident. No man could have lived through it, much less a young boy. But sometimes, when we least expect it, even when there's no other possible explanation, God can do the impossible. That's right. Harrison did survive, and within 3 days, he climbed off his deathbed, and he dedicated the rest of his life to telling everyone he could about God. Once Harrison returned to the coal mines, he was a changed man. In his mind, he had to get busy in a hurry, telling the world about God. Now, back in those days, one of the biggest events to happen in rural Appalachia was when a tent revival came to your town. Everyone and their brother would go to these events to see and hear everything from preaching, singing, snake handling, dancing, and everything in between. Harrison figured the Lord said to make a joyful noise, so he first tried his hand at singing. The only problem was, well, he couldn't sing a lick. And though he was making a joyful noise, well, it was just noise that most folks could do without. When the next tent revival came to town, he tried his hand at preaching. But his combined fear of public speaking and the blank looks on the faces of the churchgoers told him that preaching wasn't exactly his calling either. One day, the up-and-coming preacher was sitting on the front porch, asking the Lord for a sign on what to do, when a new idea came to him, literally. There standing right in front of him was his pet hog, Isaac, just standing there looking at him. Harrison quickly ran to the lean-to shed, and within a minute, he re-emerged with a bucket of white paint and a paintbrush. He dipped his brush into the paint and began painting, "Sin Not," down each side of the black pig. Since pigs roamed freely back then, fattening up on chestnuts, within a few days, everybody in the mining camp had read those words, "Sin Not." Harrison knew he was onto something, and he began painting his simple message on the sides of mountains, rocks, trees, barns, and even on coal cars bound for faraway places. He soon resorted to making signs out of wood, cardboard, and oilcloth, carrying messages such as "Get Right with God" and "Jesus is Coming." To fund his ministry, he began working double shifts in the coal mines, one for his family and one for the Lord. All the miners knew of his signs, and some would laugh while others would shake their heads in disbelief. However, they admired his effort, and every now and then, they would donate a load of coal towards Harrison's ministry. Heck, even the mining company let him use an abandoned building on the property as his workshop. By 1940, Harrison's father had passed away from the dreaded black lung. As was a common practice back then, the loving son made his father's tombstone out of concrete right in the backyard. It was in that moment that Harrison had another aha moment. He began making concrete crosses and hearts, weighing as much as 1,500 pounds, and placing them on the side of highways for all to see. He first began by placing them in nearby states, Kentucky, Tennessee, and Virginia, and within a decade, he had signs in nearly every state on the East Coast. He'd work in the coal mines all night and build crosses in his backyard all day. Once he had five or six ready, he would rent a truck and a driver, and together, the two would strike out until he found a spot that looked good to him. He would simply pull up and dig a hole, and using a pulley system that he had built on the truck, he would lower the 1,500-pound cross into place. Many times, property owners would run out and yell, "What are you doing? You can't leave that here. Get off my property." Harrison would simply load up in the truck and make his getaway. Nearly every week, he would get a legal notice demanding that he come back and remove a cross, but he never would. He had the most trouble in Virginia. Lawmakers there were fed up with its religious signs, and they passed a law stating that all roadside signs must be licensed and taxed by the state. Once the new law was passed, the Virginia Highway Department dug up 39 of his crosses, drove them to the Tennessee side of the Cumberland Gap, and dumped them right on the side of the road. For their trouble, they sent Harrison a bill of $39. During the years 1920 through the 1980s, Harrison planted thousands of crosses in 44 states across America. He created signs on the side of mountains near airports stating, "Prepare to meet God." He mailed an estimated 58,000 empty whiskey bottles containing scripture in 14 different languages all over the world. His bottles have been found in the Philippines, the Netherlands, and even Africa. It's estimated that Harrison Mays spent $100,000 of his own money funding his ministry during his lifetime. As he would say, "Every penny I ever made is God's anyway. I'm just 126 pounds of mud." Harrison Mays never drove during his life, and he walked or rode a bike everywhere he went. He even walked to and from his marriage to his wife Lily, who supported him his entire life and supported his ministry. Harrison was at home at any church, and he spent his entire life telling anyone he met about the Lord. Harrison Mays went on to glory and met his Maker in 1986. 3 months later, his wife Lily joined him there. However, today, if you look hard enough, you can still find many of his roadside crosses and hearts dotted throughout the South. There's even a permanent collection of his work at the Museum of Appalachia in Tennessee. Till next time, my friends, in the words of Harrison Mays, get right with God, because Jesus is coming.
9: A beautiful piece of storytelling by J.D. Phillips, known as the Appalachian Storyteller. He has a YouTube channel that's phenomenal. Such respect and regard for this part of the country. Not enough stories on this show told about this part of the country, and we're fixing that. The story of Harrison Mays, a classic American story about faith and so much more, here on Our American Stories.
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9: And we return to Our American Stories. Up next, the story of how one of America's most notorious criminals was caught because of one savvy oil man from Oklahoma. Here to tell the story of how Machine Gun Kelly was captured is Joe Urschel, author of The Year of Fear, and later, as you'll hear, Dr. T. Lindsey Baker, author of A Gangster Tour of Texas and numerous other books. Let's get into the story. Here's Joe Urschel to start us off.
13: The story takes place in 1933. The unemployment rate was up to 40%. Thousands of banks were closed. catastrophic dust storms were beginning to kick up across the Southwest and the Midwest. They'd blow so hard and so strong with so much fine silt that the people who lived in that area would have to do things like drape their child's beds and carriages with wet sheets just to prevent the silt from coming in and choking them to death. It would blow so far that it would turn snow red in New England, kill livestock in the fields. While all this is going on, of course, FDR takes office and announces
14: that the only thing we have to fear is fear itself.
13: At the very same time, an incredible spate of kidnappings begin occurring across the country. With the banks drying up, the bank robbing business isn't as good as it used to be, and an estimated 2,000 kidnappings occurred between 1930 and 1933. Companies were issuing kidnapping insurance. People in Hollywood were driving around in armor-plated limousines with armed guards in the passenger seat. They would snatch a wealthy individual, ransom them, and then release them with the caveat that everything would be fine unless they go to the authorities. If they do go to the authorities, we'll return and kill you, not only you, but all the members of your family as well. So these are tough times in the U.S., with tougher times coming. In the midst of this, George Kelly and his glamorous wife decide that they are going to kidnap the richest oil man in the Southwest.
15: It's hot summertime. Charles F. Urschel and his wife were playing bridge with friends Walter R. Jarrett and his wife on the screen porch of the Urschel home in Oklahoma City.
13: And with an almost remarkable lack of planning,
15: out of the darkness appeared two armed men. Stick them up. We want Urschel.
13: Kelly, armed with a machine gun, and his partner Albert Bates, armed with a .45, burst into the Urschel home, run up to the bridge game, and suddenly discover that they don't know which of the two guys is Urschel. So, making all kinds of threats, they demand that Urschel reveal himself, which he doesn't do. He just sits there. So does Walter. So Kelly says,
15: "We'll take you both."
13: And they speed off into the night. A couple miles out of town, they realize that they could probably identify which one was Urschel by emptying their wallets. So they stop the car, they get the wallets, take all of the money, they give them 10 bucks to get a cab back to town, and they take off with Urschel.
15: Urschel was no ordinary businessman.
13: Farm kid, grew up, enlisted in the Army during the First World War. When he got out, was bound and determined that the last thing he was going to do any more of was farming. So he strikes out for Oklahoma and decides to try to make his fortune in the oil business. He hooks up with the aptly named Tom Slick,
15: the king of the wildcatters.
13: Unfortunately, right at the peak of their oil business, Tom Slick, age 47, kind of your classic type A behavior guy, has a massive heart attack and dies.
15: Urschel continued running his empire and in time married Slick's widow, Berenice. Urschel's own wife was Berenice's sister, so he ended up being the husband of two sisters.
13: And, of course, that generates a lot of headlines in the paper about how rich these folks are and in what their oil holdings entail. All of this was the interesting reading that got Kelly thinking about kidnapping Charles Urschel.
15: The two hoodlums were no ordinary thugs either.
13: Kelly started out in Memphis, Tennessee. He was the child of upper middle class parents. He was a caddy at the local country club, pretty smart kid. In fact, he's not known to have killed anybody. He didn't like machine guns. He was kind of afraid of them. He was one of these charming, hail fellow, well-met Irishmen, but he did not enjoy a very good relationship with his father, whom he hated. And when he caught his father in a tryst with another woman, basically blackmailed him and said, I won't tell mom about this. This is when he's in high school. If you give me the family car and increase my allowance by X amount of money, which Kelly then used his new transportation and his money to hop across the border to Arkansas, which was a wet state. Tennessee was dry. And that's when he started his liquor running business as a young entrepreneur in high school. And things basically went downhill from there. But that wasn't good enough for Catherine. Catherine wanted to be married to the most famous criminal in all of America. So she started working on his reputation. She buys him a machine gun at a pawn shop in Fort Worth, then starts spreading stories about him at speakeasies all over Fort Worth. She would leave the spent shells behind and say that, you know, we've been down to the farm and George has been working on his skills and he can shoot walnuts off a fence post or write his name on the side of a barn with this gun. And then that got into the press, and one thing led to another, and suddenly we have this psychopathic machine gun Kelly.
15: Their destination? The farm owned by the stepfather of George Kelly's wife.
13: It's a sad, broken down farm with a few animals. They cover his ears with cotton and tape them shut.
15: There, they held Urschel captive for 9 days. The motive? Lots of money. $200,000 in used $20 bills. $200,000 was a huge sum of money. You could buy a brand new Ford V8 automobile for $500.
13: But nevertheless, he's the kind of guy who does not part with his money very willingly. He is blind and deaf and bound and determined that if he ever gets out, he's going to come back and find these guys and get his money back.
15: Urschel's friend made the money delivery in Kansas City on Sunday, July 30th, 1933, 8 days after the abduction. The next evening, a disheveled man approached the back door of the Urschel mansion. It was the missing Charles F. Urschel, who had been carried to the outskirts of Norman, just south of Oklahoma City, and was left at the side of the road. Kelly, Bates, and their accomplices congratulated themselves on what they believed had been a perfect crime. What Kelly and the others did not realize was that Charles F. Urschel was not just a financial genius. He had what today might be called a photographic memory.
9: And you've been listening to Dr. T. Lindsey Baker and Joe Urschel tell the story of the kidnapping of one of the richest oil men in the country, and by virtue of that, tell the story of Machine Gun Kelly. The story of Machine Gun Kelly and the Southwest Oil Man continues here on Now American Stories.
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9: And we return to Our American Stories and the story of the capture of Machine Gun Kelly. When we last left off, wealthy oilman Charles F. Urschel had been released after his ransom was paid. But to the surprise of the FBI and later his captors, Urschel wasn't just good at business. Let's return to this story. Here to start us off is Dr. T. Lindsay Baker.
15: Urschel was not just a financial genius. He had what today might be called a photographic memory.
13: He knows how long the car ride took. He also realizes that they were going in a circuitous route designed to confuse him. But this is a guy who's been working his whole career for the King of the Wildcatters. He and Urschel have been finding oil all over Oklahoma and Texas, and they know just about every inch of that territory, backward and forward. And realizes, of course, that he's on a farm. He begins counting the number of different animals.
15: A bull, 4 milk cows, a flock of guineas.
13: What the postman's name is, who the local prostitute is.
15: Most importantly, he noted hearing the regular drone of an airplane.
13: He realizes that at 9:30 in the morning and at 5:30 at night, a plane is passing overhead. So he puts all that in the data bank while he's leaving his fingerprints all over anywhere he possibly can.
15: The very evening that the fatigued and careworn Charles Urschel stumbled to his own back door, Special Agent Gus Jones plied him with questions. The federal lawman must have smiled to himself when he discovered the remarkable recall that the oil man offered. Just Urschel's observation that he heard the kidnapper's car rattle across the bumpy Canadian River Bridge, plus his estimate of the 8-hour driving time during his release, pointed southward toward Texas.
13: Gus Jones just listens to this data dump, and having started out telling him that finding these kidnappers would be like finding a needle in a haystack, after 90 minutes of talking to Charles, he said, "Well, we just got a really small haystack."
15: Jones assigned investigators to find out what localities to the south experienced the same sequence of rain and wind that Urschel remembered, and to check commercial airline schedules. They quickly concluded that the airplane sound likely came from a daily American Airlines flight between Meacham Field in Fort Worth and Amarillo.
13: Urschel borrows a plane from one of his oil friends. They go up in the air, fly the route. They look down using Urschel's sketch of what he thinks the farm looks like, identify a farm that looks exactly like the drawing.
15: Jones dispatched Agent Edward Dowd. The investigator arrived there only 3 days after Urschel's release, visiting in the guise of a mortgage salesman. Dowd confirmed what the oil man remembered. The house had a broken window pane patched with cardboard. The floorboards ran the right directions. He saw the correct number of cattle, mules, and even guineas. When the agent asked for a drink of water on the hot summer day, the pulley at the well made the right squeak, and the water had the same mineralized taste that Urschel described. There was no question in the lawman's mind.
13: Urschel insists that he be in the lead car, the raiding party, with a sawed-off shotgun on his lap. And in the middle of the night, they burst in. They arrest the Shannons and a fellow named Harvey Bailey, who was staying at the farm, kind of hiding out after his escape from state prison in Kansas. Harvey Bailey, an incredible character, Bailey was considered the most successful bank robber in American history. He was a guy who basically invented the modern form of bank robbing, which involves determining what the best escape routes are, riding the escape routes, figuring out when there's the most money in the bank to be robbed by studying the local economy and the county tax records, what the police activity is like, how far away the police station is, what kind of cars the police have, if they have any. Basically, if Harvey was planning your bank robbery, it was going to go well and nobody was going to know who did it. He robbed the Lincoln National Bank of so much money that the bank failed the next day. He did so well in the 20s that by the late 20s, he retired from the bank robbing business and opened a series of gas stations and car washes in Chicago, but lost all his money in the market crash and had to go back to the business that he knew so well. So he had worked with George and in fact had lent George $1,000 when George was low on funds. So after he heard about the kidnapping, he went down to the farm in Wise County to collect the money that George owed him and to nurse a wound that he sustained when he was escaping from prison. He just happens to be sleeping in the backyard on a cot.
15: In the semi-darkness just before dawn, Gus Jones awakened Harvey Bailey with the muzzle of a machine gun. Meanwhile, George Kelly and Albert Bates absconded with the ransom money.
13: So even though George and Catherine had already fled the scene along with Albert Bates to launder their money, the FBI agents still score an important victory here by pulling in Harvey Bailey. And it arrives just in time for J. Edgar Hoover, who was not yet director of the FBI. In fact, he was barely holding on to his job. When FDR took office, his first choice for attorney general was a guy named Thomas Walsh, senator from Wyoming. Walsh had a long and bad history with J. Edgar Hoover. During the Harding administration, J. Edgar Hoover's job was to, well, you know, he tapped his phone and he read his mail and he tried to entrap him in a hotel room with a woman to get incriminating evidence on him, none of which succeeded, but it did succeed in making a lifelong enemy of Mr. Walsh. Walsh vowed to get rid of that miserable son of a as soon as he got to town. Now, unfortunately, Walsh was 72 years old, and before he got to town, he went down to Miami and married a Cuban debutante. And on the train ride back to Washington, when the train stopped in North Carolina, Walsh's wife woke up, but he did not. Subsequently, you know, the FDR was prosecuting a war on this, a war on that, a war on everything, and war on crime. So J. Edgar is under a lot of pressure at this time to bring in some big score, and it looks like the machine gun Kelly case could be the one. The FBI had just been given the sole responsibility for chasing kidnappers across state lines. They were really the only organization that could bring this to fruition, but there were two problems that they still had. One was the fact that they were not an armed police force. They were not trained in weapons. Most of them were lawyers and accountants who would help local municipalities prosecute criminal investigations. So Hoover looked around his agencies to try to find people who would be skilled enough to go up against machine gunners and shotgun wielders and whatnot, and he discovers that he's got fewer than 12. So he puts those guys together. They find Kelly in Memphis, Tennessee, successfully arrest him.
15: George Kelly, R.G. Shannon, Albert Bates, and Harvey Bailey all went to the federal penitentiary in Leavenworth, Kansas, while Catherine Kelly and her mother, Ora Shannon, went to a penal institution for women, all of them with life sentences. When the U.S. Department of Justice opened a new maximum security prison on Alcatraz Island in California, it transferred Kelly, Bates, and Bailey there.
13: The Urschels lived happily ever after, but Charles, by that point, had softened on the whole affair, and he went to FDR and Hoover and said, look, Harvey Bailey had nothing to do with this. You know, we ought to let him out. He agrees to probation for Harvey and sets him up in Joplin, Missouri, with a job as a cabinet maker. He lived out the rest of his life without committing another crime.
15: 2 decades later, George Kelly died in federal prison. His body went unclaimed. So a released R.G. Boss Shannon agreed to bury him in a plot that he owned in Wise County. There, beneath a homemade concrete marker, lie the remains of the man who coined the term still used for the FBI when he declared at his Memphis arrest, "I knew you G-men would get me."
9: And a special thanks to Dr. T. Lindsey Baker and to Joe Urschel for sharing the story. A special thanks also to the Fort Worth Public Library and the Library of Congress for allowing us to access this audio. The story of the oil man who brought Machine Gun Kelly to justice here on Our American Stories.
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21: Scattered showers and thunderstorms developing over western Nebraska tonight and gradually moving into central portions of Nebraska, along with northwestern and north-central Kansas. Overall, thunderstorm chances will still be rather spotty, though. Even within that area, the rain chances will be rather hit and miss. Temperatures in the upper 50s and low 60s in the Nebraska Panhandle, upper 60s for the rest of Nebraska and most of Kansas, with a few upper 60s and low 70s from southern Kansas and into Oklahoma. On Tuesday, we'll see partly cloudy skies across the region, a chance for isolated shower and thunderstorm activity mainly over central and eastern portions of Kansas and Nebraska, with a few additional storms developing in western parts of the region as we head into the late afternoon hours. High temperatures in the upper 80s and low 90s across most of Kansas, upper 90s and triple digits in Oklahoma, and slightly cooler temperatures across Nebraska, with temperatures mainly in the 80s. That's a look at your latest forecast. I'm meteorologist Ray Miller in the Weatherology Weather Center.
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22: News this hour from Town Hall. I'm Keith Peters in Washington. The U.S. and Canada are falling deeper into a trade war.
23: Each side is blaming the other for the collapse of negotiations. It led to new U.S. tariffs on $20 billion worth of Canadian goods. Canada retaliated.
24: They were offered quite a good deal last week. They chose to reject it.
23: Treasury Secretary Scott Bessent says Canadian Prime Minister Mark Carney rose to power on an anti-American, anti-Trump platform. Carney says there wasn't enough there to make a deal.
25: We did make some progress in recent weeks in the end, that momentum reversed.
23: Carney says the U.S. wants to dismantle the Canadian auto industry. Ontario Premier Doug Ford tells the AP former President Ronald Reagan would be throwing up if he knew what was going on. Ed Donahue, Washington.
22: Canada will announce retaliatory tariffs against the United States on Tuesday. Treasury Secretary Scott Bessent says the U.S. is imposing sweeping new sanctions on Iran, including a crackdown on countries that buy and sell Iranian oil.
24: Iran's enablers purchase, transport its petroleum. They facilitate the flow of its finances through exchange houses and free trade zones. They welcome Iran's flights and maintain registries on its behalf. They turn a blind eye to seaborne fuel transfers and overland transits. They condone illicit use of their banks, all the while concealing the extent of their complicity.
22: The sanctions aim to further cut off Iran from the rest of the world economy after President Trump pledged last week to unleash an economic D-Day against Tehran. A mixed day on Wall Street with the Dow Jones Industrial Average up by 140 points, but the Nasdaq dropping 200, with the S&P 500 index lower by 21 points. More on these stories at townhall.com.
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2: Stocks drifted to a mixed close on Wall Street Monday. The S&P 500 index fell 0.3%. The Dow rose 0.3%. The Nasdaq Composite fell 0.8%. Technology stocks were the biggest weights on the market. NVIDIA, which reports its latest quarterly results later this week, fell. Longer-term bond yields eased in the Treasury market. Oil prices fell. The listless trading on Monday kicked off a week packed with potentially market-moving events. The U.S. will release a closely watched report on inflation on Wednesday. The Fed's new chairman, Kevin Warsh, is set to deliver a speech on Friday. Damian Troisi, New York.
22: President Trump is moving toward imposing a new tariff on China to penalize Beijing for flooding the global market with underpriced goods. He's considering a 7.5% tariff. News and analysis at townhall.com. From Washington, I'm Keith Peters. The Houston Astros dismissed their general manager.
3: Dana Brown is out as Astros general manager, the team announced on Monday. Brown's contract was set to expire at the end of this season. Brown's responsibilities will be assumed by Astros assistant GMs Charles Cook, Gavin Dickey, and Connor Huff, and by senior advisor Jeff Bagwell. Astros owner and chairman Jim Crane will oversee baseball operations through the transition period. Houston enters Monday tied with the Rangers for first place in the AL West, despite having a record of 65-66. I'm Mike Reeves.
22: A growing number of colleges are offering three-year degree programs which cut a year off a traditional bachelor's with reduced credit. Advocates say these programs are a solution to the college affordability crisis and a godsend for non-traditional students. Critics, however, worry that they'll narrow what students learn too much. More on these stories at townhall.com.
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5: This is Kansas Profile. I'm Ron Wilson, director of the Huck Boyd National Institute for Rural Development at Kansas State University. Whoever created this flavor of ice cream hit a home run. That's what someone might say after tasting another new ice cream flavor created by this ruralpreneur who has launched a delicious new business from rural Kansas. It's today's Kansas Profile. Karen and Darren Meggie are the founders and owners of Flint Hills Pints in Alma. Darren grew up on the family farm near Alma, where the Meggies and his 90-year-old father live today. Darren met and married Karen, who'd moved to Kansas from Indiana. They are the fourth generation to live in the farmhouse built by his great-grandfather. During the pandemic, the Meggies bought ice cream at the store, but were disappointed at the quality. "I could make my own ice cream better than this," Karen told Darren. She gathered recipes and started experimenting in her kitchen. Meggie gave away samples, and the response was very positive. "One friend of ours is an animal science professor at K-State, and he said it was really good," she said. "Another friend works at a large grocery chain. When you get that ready for wholesale, let us know," he said. The Meggies decided to launch their own ice cream business. They acquired the necessary licenses, set up a production facility in nearby Alma, and purchased a mobile trailer. I wanted to call it Meggie Moo's, but that was too close to an existing business name, Meggie said. Since the Meggies were selling ice cream by the pint from their Flint Hills location, they decided to call it Flint Hills Pints. Flint Hills Pints produces ice cream using milk acquired locally from Hildebrand Dairy. They use their own eggs and all they can acquire from neighbors. Meggie cooks her own base for the ice cream and then adds fruit and spices as needed. There's no artificial colorings or flavorings, Meggie said. We don't use any food colorings or dyes in our products, she said. The K-State Value-Added Foods Lab helped with development of nutritional labeling. The Meggies also joined the From the Land of Kansas program, operated by the Kansas Department of Agriculture. I can't say enough good things about them, Meggie said. It's been great working with them. The business has grown to include a second trailer. Meggie cooks her own base for the ice cream and then adds fruit and spices as needed. There's no artificial colorings or flavorings, Meggie said. We don't use any food colorings or dyes in our products, she said. The K-State Value-Added Foods Lab helped with development of nutritional labeling. The Meggies also joined the From the Land of Kansas program, operated by the Kansas Department of Agriculture. I can't say enough good.

0: cream and Butterbrickle. 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Customer comments include statements such as, "Hands down, best ice cream I've ever had," and "The ice cream is fresh and the flavors are unique and delicious," and "It reminds us of how ice cream used to taste." 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Now that's rural. 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That's www.flinthillspints.com. Whoever created this flavor of ice cream had a home run. That's what someone might say after trying this all-natural combination of blackberry, raspberry, strawberry, and blueberry ice cream, which is indeed titled Home Run. We salute Karen and Darren Maggie for making a difference with all-natural, farmer-owned ice cream entrepreneurship. I think this business is covering all the bases. 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
5: Seth Hale with Woodward Livestock Auction, bringing the market report for Thursday, August 20th. On Thursday, we sold 717 head compared to 697 head last week and 1,037 head a year ago, bringing the grand total to 1,154 head for the week. Compared to last week, called feeder steers, steady to five higher. Feeder heifers pretty steady on a light test. Getting in here on your lighter weight steers, 375-pound steers brought 515. 4.5-weight steers brought 453. 5 1/4 weight steers, 412 to 423. 6 1/4 weight steers brought from 368 to 381. At 39 steers, weigh 688, bring 360. 740-pound steers brought from 341 to 355. Had 14 773-pound steer calves off the cow, bring 349.50. And then 865-pound steers brought from 310 to 325. Getting in here on your heifer market, 375-pound heifers brought from 455 to 475. 4.5-weight heifers, 419 to 427.50. 560-pound heifers brought from 348 to 359. 610-pound heifers brought from 325 to 348. Then 7 1/4 weight heifer calves bring from 302.5 to 306. Then just had a handful of some bigger yearling heifers weighing 776, bring 309. All in all, I thought the market was really good. There's a lot of strong demand on calves. You know, with the trajectory of what the board had been doing all week, you know, it really showed a lot of resiliency. Huge thank you to all of our phenomenal customers, buyers, and staff for continuing to support us each and every week. If there's anything we can ever do for you, we sure would love the opportunity to earn and keep your business. Feel free to give me a call anytime, Seth Hale, 940-256-0741. That's Seth Hale, 940-256-0741.

0: 0256-0741. Woodward Livestock Auction sales every Tuesday and Thursday. 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
1: Good morning, ladies and gentlemen. 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Folks, we'll have a nice auction tomorrow in Plainville. We'll get started right at 9 a.m. Folks, sure look for 250-plus way cows, bulls, and heiferettes. Probably be a set of bred cows or two preg there in the morning. We're going to have one load of yearlings at least, going to weigh 8,850. Folks, these cattle are pretty well black, be a nice set of yearlings. And then we're going to finish the day with about three or four calf tickets, mostly off the cow, so weighing kind of 450 to 600 if you need a few of them. Reminder, next Tuesday, folks, September 1, we'll have a nice calf auction, looking for 1,000 calves on that special. 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Sure going to show you 25 to 3,000. There's probably about 1,200 of the calves that have had one round of false shots on them at least. 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
4: 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Big Iron Realty is selling 1,058 acres of cropland, pasture, grassland, and ponds in five tracts in Russell County, Kansas. The online auction is running through September 1st, and if you would like more information, you can go online to BigIron.com. Frank Higgs' quarter horse sale will be Saturday, September 19th at 1 p.m. near Towanda, Kansas. The sale will be under roof, rain or shine. And if you would like more information, you can go to their Facebook page, Frank Higgs' Quarter Horses. Coming up next, we'll have Town Hall News, Sports Spotlight with Rocky Downing, and shortly we'll hear some Ag News. We're joined now by meteorologist Russ Jansen as we take a look at the weather forecast for today on KFRM. 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
5: It's our last full week here in the month of August, and our quest for rainfall continues this week. This is meteorologist Ross Jansen here with an update. And this month has been very dry, just like the month of July was for most of the Central Plains. And we continue to anticipate this upper-level high breaking down and perhaps some better rain potential coming our way in the month of September. But at least for this week anyway, that upper-level high is going to be parked out over New Mexico and at least for a couple of days, Arizona. And then it may try to make a comeback as we head toward the weekend as the upper-level high tries to slide back into Oklahoma and Texas. And in doing so, it may be getting hotter as we head toward our last weekend here of the month. But at least between now and Friday, the temperatures don't look too bad this week. We will see a lot of 90s, but at least it's not triple digits. The sad reality is we're also not projecting any huge amounts of rain over the next 5 to 6 days. The best potential of measurable rainfall this week will be in the western half of Kansas. We've got an opportunity coming up Tuesday evening into Tuesday night for western Kansas to be getting some storms. And then we may be looking at another scattered opportunity on the way for Thursday. But those are the 2 days this week where I think the chances for rain are most notable. And again, that's Tuesday and Thursday. Now, northwest Kansas today will reach highs in the mid-90s with light winds switching around to the north. A stray shower or thunderstorm is a possibility for northwest Kansas tonight, but not likely on a large scale. Low temperatures will drop to mid-60s. We're headed for highs around 90 tomorrow. And that's just ahead of this good chance. It's a likely scenario for storms in northwest Kansas for Tuesday night. Wednesday night could also bring a stray thunderstorm or two, but the bulk of our rain this week is going to come Tuesday night, and high temperatures cool back to the mid-80s for northwest Kansas by Wednesday afternoon. For southwest Kansas today, mid to upper 90s with light winds out of the northeast. We'll have low temperatures tonight in the upper 60s. Mid-90s return on Tuesday, and that's ahead of this likely chance for some storms coming up Tuesday night. Wednesday, highs around 90 degrees, and although we do get another chance for southwest Kansas to have a few storms Wednesday night, they'll be fewer and farther between. For central Kansas, returning to the mid-90s today, decreasing clouds, low temperatures tonight, low 70s. We will have a shot at some storms Tuesday evening, but even if we do get some rain tomorrow night, the amounts are probably not going to be what we need them to be. Mid-90s coming up tomorrow, and then we'll cool back to highs around or into the low 90s on Wednesday. And I do think Wednesday and most of Thursday will likely be dry across central and parts of eastern Kansas. As far as rainfall potential in western Kansas, we could easily be talking about a half to maybe 3/4 of an inch when this week is over with. So while it is welcome rainfall, it's probably not going to be nearly enough to really change the overall drought perspective when we head into the beginning of September. And just glancing ahead to the second half of this week, the upper level high is still in Arizona and New Mexico on Thursday, and that will leave the door open for another round of storms to target western Kansas heading into Thursday night. Kind of spotty, but if you're west of a line from Hays to Garden City, you've got a chance Thursday night for some storms. And high temperatures on Thursday will be upper 80s across northern Kansas with lower 90s to the south. We move into Friday. Looks like most of us will be at or just above 90 degrees. The upper level high is still parked out over the Phoenix, Albuquerque area. And then once we go into the weekend, that high starts to move back toward Oklahoma and Texas. It's not going to be as strong as it has been periodically throughout the summer, but it's probably strong enough that we're looking at mostly dry weather going into our last weekend here in August. And the temperatures will be heating up too. We're back to mid-90s coming up Saturday afternoon, likely some highs near 100 degrees as we approach Sunday. And then eventually Sunday night, we'll see a chance for scattered thunderstorms returning to northwest Kansas, adjacent areas of Colorado and Nebraska. And most of the models going into early September do show the high pressure system breaking down. Now, I should preface this by saying next week still looks to be hotter than average for early September. We do have pretty high confidence that next week is mostly still 90 degree heat across Kansas. And even though we hit September 1st and it's not immediately going to start raining on the beginning of the month, it does look like over the next 2 to 3 weeks, the upper level high will start to break down. Still warmer than average for early September. We do know that, but the chances for scattered storms should become a little bit more prominent as we head into September with a series of systems coming off the Rockies and across Kansas. So scattered storms, again, becoming more numerous as we head through the first 2 to 3 weeks of September. We do see the 30-day outlook shifting in the favor of better rainfall for Kansas, but it's not all going to come right at the beginning of September. So we'll just have to continue to exercise patience. And fall harvest, again, may have some interruptions here with chances for rain coming our way. And September overall does look to be quite a bit wetter than what we've had here in the month of August. That's a look at your regional weather on this Monday. This is meteorologist Ross Jansen, and I'll be back again tomorrow with another update.
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6: Breaking news this hour from Town Hall, Amit Thomason. Amid looming U.S. economic sanctions on Iran, Pakistan's defense chief visits Tehran today in an attempt to reopen talks between Iran and the U.S.
7: Field Marshal Munir's visit to Tehran coincides with an expected announcement on Monday of further U.S. sanctions on Iran, which U.S. officials say would be the toughest yet. Tehran remains defiant and continues to threaten strikes on any oil tanker in the Strait of Hormuz that it considers unauthorized. But its economy is under pressure, battered by war, by a U.S. naval blockade, and by high inflation. Its currency, the rial, has hit a record low.
6: The BBC's Sanjay Dasgupta. Russia is facing a growing energy crisis as the war with Ukraine batters its domestic economy.
8: Reports say fuel is available at just 28% of Russian gas stations after Ukrainian strikes damaged more than half of the country's refining capacity. Long lines rationing, poor quality gasoline, and fights at pumps are being reported even in Moscow. While Vladimir Putin calls the crisis non-critical, authorities are reportedly arresting or fining citizens who publicly complain, raising concerns about an even tougher winter ahead. Ken Lorman reporting.
6: 42,000 people have been ordered to evacuate their homes. Another 45,000 are advised to do so as a fast-growing wildfire continues to rage in Reno, Nevada. The Hawk Fire began on Saturday. It has grown to more than 23 square miles. Last word, there was zero containment. Tropical storm Mokay is passing south of Hawaii's Big Island, close enough to dump at least a foot of rain on communities still dealing with the aftermath of Hurricane Lala. The Dow futures down 54 points. NASDAQ futures off 125 points. More on these stories, townhall.com.
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10: The Kansas Sports Bud Light takes a shine on Gary Woodland, who's headed to the Tour Championship after finishing this past weekend a tie for fourth at the BMW Championship at Belle Reve Country Club in St. Louis. It's been an incredible journey for Gary Woodland, a former Kansas Jayhawk golfer, former Washburn Ichabod basketball player, and Topeka native. He had brain surgery in September of 2023. It removed a benign lesion that had been pressing against the area of his brain, controlling fear and anxiety. Since that time, he's been struggling with PTSD. He opened up in March of this year about the struggles he has with crowds and noise and on the course, just dealing with that anxiety. But he's finding his way through it, winning the Houston Open earlier this year. And now for the first time in 6 years, we'll be in the final 30 golfers in the Tour Championship at Eastlake. Following his final round yesterday, he spoke with the media.
11: Yesterday was a lot for me. There was a lot of noise. Obviously, the energy out here is amazing. The crowds are massive. A lot of Mizzou people out there yelling, but I tried to block it out yesterday, and I couldn't do it. It drained me. Today, I tried to embrace it. So I'm proud of myself for coming with a different mindset today than I did yesterday. And I played outside of one really bad shot. I played beautifully today. So I'm glad this week's over with, but I'm proud of where I'm going next week.
10: An incredible journey and story for Topeka native, former Washburn Ichabod, and Kansas Jayhawk, Gary Woodland, heading to the Tour Championship in the Kansas Sports Spotlight.
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14: 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The awareness campaign of USDA's Animal and Plant Health Inspection Service for property owners to check their yards and neighborhoods for signs of the invasive Asian longhorn beetle.
15: This time of year is a good time for that because the adults are active now and tree damage is also visible this time of year. Early detection helps us respond quickly and keep communities free of this pest.
14: APHIS's David Grouchot elaborates on the threat of ALB to several hardwood tree species.
15: It especially targets maples, but it could also kill birch, elm, willow, ash, poplar, buckeye, and others. Ultimately, infested trees cannot recover. There's no way to save a tree once it has it. They weaken over time. This can lead to broken branches, entire trees falling, creating real safety hazards for homes and streets and parks. Ultimately, ALB threatens our forests, wildlife habitat, urban spaces, and various industries as well, such as maple syrup production in the Northeast, and tourism and timber.
14: So how to spot Asian longhorn beetle or a potential infestation? First, start with the pest physical appearance.
15: Adult beetles are shiny black with white spots and about 1 to 1.5 inches long. They also have very long, distinct, banded black and white antennae, and those are often longer than their bodies.
14: Now, as far as where one could possibly find Asian longhorn beetle or any clues to their location,
15: you can check anywhere around on your property. They are mostly going to be found in trees, but you may see adult beetles on patios, outdoor furniture, or even on vehicles. And another place where people can look for damage is in firewood. There are round exit holes. They're about the width of a pencil, very distinct, perfectly round, sawdust-like material called frass that can be on the ground around the trees or in branch crevices. There's even sites where the eggs are laid that you can see their small, round, or oval marks in the bark. They could be found in both current living trees and then as well as the firewood.
14: Grouchot provides additional ways beyond tree check that one could help prevent spread of ALB.
15: We don't want people to be moving the firewood around because that's a way that the pest can be spread. And ultimately, what people can do if they see any of that damage is call the ALB hotline at 1-866-702-9938 or submit a report online at our APHIS website.
14: Further tips how to identify Asian longhorn beetle as well as how to prevent ALB spread are available online at www.aphis.usda.gov. Click the Plants tab on the homepage. then the link to plant pests and diseases. I'm Rod Bain reporting for the U.S. Department of Agriculture in Washington, D.C.
16: 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Just like all the others, we spin the wheel to determine your savings. 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
17: Digesting the news about foreign imports of ground beef. Hello, I'm Kellen Havikin with the latest agribusiness news on Brownfield. Pioneer didn't become the number one corn and soybean brand in the U.S. without earning that title, but they're not finished. They'll keep doing what it takes to stay number one. U.S. Ag Secretary Brooke Rollins says she supports President Trump's proposal to temporarily ease restrictions on imported beef. Brent Barnett from Brownfield reports from the Iowa State Fair.
18: Secretary Rollins says the deal will help address tight supplies and high consumer prices.
19: Just the next 90 days, we're going to move in about 300,000 metric tons of just ground beef from other countries so that we can get a 25% decrease for families. Usually lower income families rely on ground beef.
18: She tells Brownfield she's aware of producer frustrations.
19: It did come at a time where I think a lot of people weren't prepared for it.
18: Iowa cattle producer Brian Whaley is the CEO of the Iowa Cattlemen's Association.
20: Even if it's ground beef, it's still beef that's coming in from a foreign product.
18: Illinois Beef Association Executive Vice President Josh St. Peters told Brownfield on Friday that he's disappointed with the administration's action. He says U.S. producers are dedicated to raising the highest quality beef for consumers at home and abroad.
21: President Trump made a promise to consumers today about lowering prices on the back of family farmers across the country. That's what's got everybody furious.
18: Rollins says the U.S. needs to rebuild the herd while balancing affordability for consumers. I'm Brent Barnett with Brownfield.
17: An ag economist says the latest cattle on feed report from the USDA should be supportive to the cattle market. Kenny Burdine is with the University of Kentucky.
22: Simple story is here. Placement's lower than expected. Marketing is as expected, but we marketed more than we placed. So we brought on feed numbers down and, you know, significantly lower than we expected. So it was bullish overall.
17: He tells Brownfield this report will also serve as a benchmark for the industry as live cattle imports from Mexico are set to resume today.
22: The next cattle on feed report, if nothing changes, we'll have a little bit of that in those August placement levels. We'll have about a week of placements where that might show up.
17: For more information about the latest news in the cattle industry, visit brownfieldagnews.com. An ag economist says he's optimistic that some commodity prices could continue to push higher. Guy Allen with Kansas State University says corn futures moved above $5 for the first time in 18 months on Thursday.
23: What's really driving the corn fundamentals is we've got very good animal protein demand, and particularly in the beef sector, but also for pork and poultry there as well. We've seen record U.S. corn exports last year and would anticipate it again this coming year as well.
17: I'm Kellen Havikin for Brownfield.
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3: Southwestern Texas can be a hot and dry land, but this spot along the Rio Grande River could afford a break from those conditions.
4: We're lucky that we have the natural springs, the San Felipe Springs, and that's really what brought the people here to this area. It was the water. We had a lot of water.
3: Michael Diaz oversees the Whitehead Memorial Museum, a place that tells the story of this important border city.
4: That's why our name is Del Rio, the river. The original name was San Felipe del Rio, which is St. Philip of the River. The reason they used to call it San Felipe was in the 1500s, the first Catholic Mass was held on the banks of the San Felipe River, of the springs, on St. Philip's Day.
3: But that longer name was eventually changed.
4: The town became known as San Felipe del Rio, and then when the post office came in, they asked to change it from San Felipe del Rio to just Del Rio because there was already a San Felipe de Austin, and they were getting confused with the mail, so they shortened it down. Due to the post office, our city became Del Rio.
3: Hardy souls began making their way to the springs here, beginning new lives and livelihoods on the banks of the Rio Grande.
4: So in the late 1800s, people came down to Del Rio. Paula Lozoya, her and her husband, one of the founders of Del Rio, and they built the first house here, which is just down the street from the museum. They started a hacienda, and then they started hiring the people who lived around this area.
3: There's plenty to see at the Whitehead Museum, but the biggest draw is the grave of a true Texas character and legend. His story is next time as we travel the countryside in Del Rio, Texas. I'm Andrew McCray.

0: The Bigger Dig is back, and it's still a big deal. 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
2: 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Matt, how are the markets doing this morning?
3: Good morning, Steve. Grains are mostly in the green. Beans are actually leader lower. We are 9 to 11 lower on beans. Corn 8 to 9 higher. Winter wheat markets 7 to 10 higher. Livestock side steady to higher as well. Live cattle 50 to a buck 50 higher. Feeders 65 to a buck 87 higher. And lean hogs steady to 10 higher. Let's recap last week's trade and we'll see what's going on here today. Livestock futures were mixed last Friday. We had small losses on nearby cattle futures, small gains on deferreds, but all locked in losses week over week. Negotiated cash feedlot trade mostly steady, but on the lower end of the week's previous range, 225 to 227 live. Dress trade, though, continued lower, down another $4 to $5 at 355 to 356. There was some light volume, clear down at 220 live and 350 dressed. Most of the trade reported in Nebraska, only light volume in the south. The Port of Douglas, Arizona opens today for live cattle imports from Mexico. President Trump announced the elimination of all quotas and tariffs on imported beef and did sign an executive order to import 300,000 metric tons of ground beef over the next 90 days to help reduce prices. After the close, USDA released a bullish cattle on feed report. Cattle and calves on feed totaled 11.1 million head on August 1st. That's 1.8% higher than a year ago, but much less than expected. Placements in feedlots during July totaled 1.42 million, only 89% versus a year ago, with the average trade estimate at 93.5%. Marketings of fed cattle during July totaled 1.62 million. That's 7.4% below a year ago, right in line with expectations. Placements and marketings were the lowest for July since the series began in 1996. For the futures closes from Friday, August live cattle down 30 at 223.05, October down 7 at 217.92, August feeders down 55 at 334.75, September up a dime at 329.02. October lean hogs up 65 at 80.87, December up 77 at 71.52. For the week, August live cattle down 57, October down 95, August feeders down 607, September down 552, October lean hogs down 87, December down 95, choice box beef for the week up 10.39, and cash pork carcass cutout down $1.94. From the Oklahoma Weekly Cattle Auction Summary for the week ending August 22nd, compared to the week previous, feeder steers over 900 pounds steady to 2 lower, under 900 pounds 7 to 11 lower, feeder heifers 8 to 16 lower, steer calves over 500 pounds 12 to 15 lower, under 500 pounds 20 to 30 lower, and heifer calves 10 to 20 lower. Seven-weight index steers averaged 347 to 358, and eight-weights averaged 328 to 338. Cattle slaughter last week estimated at 523,000 head. That's up 6,000 from the week previous, but down 33,000 from last year. Beef production estimated at 461.8 million pounds last week. Year-to-date still down 5.5% versus last year, and year-to-date slaughter down 8%. Hog slaughter last week estimated at 2,366,000, up 32,000 compared to the week previous, but down 52,000 compared to a year ago. Pork production estimated at 502.2 million pounds last week, with year-to-date up 0.4% versus last year. Year-to-date slaughter down 0.7. Boxed beef cutout values were lower last Friday on moderate demand, with 91 loads sold. Choice down 424 at 385.69. Select down 242 at 361.32. CME feeder cattle index at 341.85, lean hog index at 93.26. Cash pork carcass cutout values on Friday up $1.47 at 97.96. August live cattle are holding a 2-month-long lower trend, down to a new low for the year last Friday at 218.72. That is still heavily discounted to the recent cash trade, with only a week left until expiration. August feeders expire later this week, also still showing a steep discount to the cash index. A new low for the year was hit last Friday at 331.30. September also down to a new low for the year last Friday at 321.32. There's an open gap from 317.70 down to 314. Resistance up at 349.85. And October lean hogs got down to a new 13-month low last Friday at 79.67. The contract lows at 77.95, resistance up at 84.30. Currently, we have August live cattle up 72 at 223.77, October up 40 at 218.32, December up 67 at 219.17, August feeders up 125 at 336 even, September up 110 at 330.12, January up 132 at 309 even, October lean hogs currently down 30 at 80.57, December down 22 at 71.30. Grains wrapped up another positive week, especially for the fall crops. Most of last week's market action due to the Pro Farmer Crop Tour. State results both on the western and eastern leg showed lower corn yields than last year and smaller soybean pod counts. National corn yield released after the close on Friday at 173.2 bushels per acre. That compares to USDA's August estimate at 180.7. Lower population, shorter ears, drought of course on the western leg, and multiple reports of storm damage and flooding noted on the eastern leg. Pro Farmer is typically at the lower end of the range, but even a yield between their number and USDA's would certainly tighten the corn balance sheet even further. The soybean yield was higher, though, at 53.3 bushel per acre versus USDA's 52.7. August weather certainly improved for the majority of the Corn Belt, and bean plant health was noted as very good in most areas. For the futures closes from last Friday, September and December corn both finished up a nickel, September at 43.75, December at 508.5. November soybeans up 3 at 12.39.5, January up 2.25 at 12.53.75. September Chicago wheat down 1.25 at 6.81.5. September Kansas City wheat down 6 at 7.56.25. September Minneapolis wheat down 2.5 at 6.98.25. And September soybean meal up $2 a ton at 3.17.70. For the week, September corn up 24.75, December up 25.25. November soybeans up 47, January up 46. September Chicago wheat up 6.75, September Kansas City wheat only up 2 cents. September Minneapolis wheat up 20 cents, September meal up 7.50 a ton. Grains were trading mixed overnight. Corn got into new contract highs, winter wheat looking to test those contract highs. Soybeans did pull back a little bit lower. Weekly grain inspections will be out later this morning, and crop progress and conditions this afternoon. Outside markets currently have equities mixed, Dow slightly higher, NASDAQ lower. U.S. dollar is higher, energies are still lower. Crude oil right now down $1.24 a barrel at $85.82. Digit heat remains in place for parts of the southwest and southern plains. No extreme heat for the Corn Belt over this next week, and only light and scattered rains across the majority of the U.S. We do have some heavier rainfall expected in the southeast. National Weather Service 6 to 10 day outlook showing above normal temps for the majority of the country. below normal only in the Pacific Northwest. Normal temps for the upper Midwest and Northeast, with above normal precip for the Pacific Northwest. And the eastern third of the country, below normal precip, still in the Southwest and portions of the Southern Plains. And looking at the grain charts here, December corn gapped higher overnight. We hit a new contract high at 524 and a quarter, support down at 472. September is still the front month. We hit a new recent high at 498 and three quarters. That's the highest on a continuous weekly chart since February of 2025. November soybeans hit a new recent high last week at 1244 and a half. The contract high is at 1256 and a half. Support down at 1165. September Chicago wheat has support at 627. Resistance next at the contract high at 711 and a quarter. September Kansas City wheat support at 696. The next resistance also the contract high from July 24th at 777 and a half. September Minneapolis wheat support at 656. Resistance at 739. In September, soybean meal support at 312, resistance up at 335. Currently, we have September corn up 7 at 490 and 3 quarters, December up 7.5 at 516, November soybeans down 8 at 1231 and a half, January down 8 at 1245 and 3 quarters, September Chicago wheat up 5 and 3 quarters at 687 and a quarter, December up 5 and 3 quarters at 705. September Kansas City wheat up 1 and 3 quarters at 758. December up 2 at 774 and a half. September Minneapolis wheat up 3 and a half at 701 and 3 quarters. And September soybean meal up $1.20 a ton at 318.90. Wishing you all a great start to this week. 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
2: Thanks, Matt. Have a good one. Coming up next, we'll have the Ag Law and Tax Report, some morning Kansas news, and shortly we'll have Ends of the Trail with John Enns and Sports with Rocky Downing.
4: This is the Agricultural Law and Tax Report. I'm Roger McGowan. What if your county assessor valued your farm but then adds another $12,000 per acre because you have trees growing on it? That's essentially what happened to some Arizona farmers, and they took it all the way to the state Supreme Court. I'll be back in a moment to discuss.
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4: The Arizona Supreme Court recently ruled that county assessors cannot value qualifying agricultural land under the state's agricultural income approach and then separately add a market value for permanent crops growing on that land. The case involved orchard and vineyard owners. The county valued the agricultural land using the statutory income approach, but then separately valued orchard trees at $12,000 per acre and vineyard vines at $8,000 per acre using standard market appraisal techniques. The landowners challenged that approach, and they won. The court said the income approach is the exclusive method for valuing qualifying agricultural property. The court determined that the economic contribution of permanent crops is already reflected in the productive income of the property, and that adding a separate market value for the trees or vines effectively applied two different valuation methods to the same ag property. Is your county valuing your land based on its productive agricultural use, or adding market-based values that can dramatically increase the tax burden? That's a question worth asking your county assessor. This has been the Agricultural Law and Tax Report. I'm Roger McGowan.
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6: It's Trish Swoboda with KFRM, and it's time to take a look at your Kansas News Today in your Morning Kansas Journal entry. Finney County is one step closer to having a data center built in western Kansas. But as Kaylin Moore of the Kansas News Service reports, like other countries in Kansas, it's being met with pushback.
7: This week, the Planning Commission in Garden City approved a special use permit for solar power and natural gas turbines the Oregon-based energy company Triple Oak Power hopes to use to bring a data center online. But there were several residents who addressed the meeting calling for the project to be postponed or stopped entirely. Zach Worf questioned the company and the commission, saying the company hasn't properly addressed health concerns and resources they say they will use.
8: When you go beyond the 5 to 15% of power you're going to use, because you don't know what data centers are going to use in the next 5 years, you're lying when you say you know.
7: The applications will be presented to the Board of County Commissioners for final approval. For the Kansas News Service, I'm Kaylin Moore in Liberal.
6: Some PE teachers across the state have had to decrease physical activity and increase the number of water breaks during class. That's because their gyms don't have air conditioning. TKKK, Anavi Prakash reports.
9: At Pleasant Valley Middle School in northwest Wichita, fans blow near the entrance of the main gym to bring in cooler air from the hallway. For the last few years, the gym hasn't been used for parent-teacher conferences and volleyball games. Matt Malgut is the school's principal.
10: We have to limit the use of our gym. It's not appropriate to put hundreds of people in there with the temperatures that are happening inside the gym.
9: The solution is to install AC in the gym, Malgut says. Wichita voters will decide on a bond in November that includes $15 million for HVAC projects across USD 259. Wichita Public Schools is the largest of the 287 districts in the state. It has not passed a bond in 18 years. In Wichita, I'm Anavi Prakash.
6: More children and families are needing food assistance programs because of higher food costs. But as Rachel Schnelli with the Kansas News Service reports, changes to the programs are causing a roadblock in Kansas.
11: Last year's One Big Beautiful Bill made significant changes to food programs like the Supplemental Nutrition Assistance Program. At least 7,000 Kansans lost their benefits last month, partly because of delays in processing applications. It's the biggest drop in numbers since the bill has been enacted. Jessica Kerr with Kansas Appleseed says more people are needing food assistance because of high food costs.
12: At the same time that people might be losing their benefits or wages, maybe not keeping up in the same way that we've needed to.
11: Kerr says the emphasis on payment error rates are causing processing delays, which means people lose benefits unexpectedly. For the Kansas News Service, I'm Rachel Schnelli in Pittsburgh.
6: The Kansas State Bureau of Investigation is investigating an officer-involved shooting early Sunday morning in Kansas City, Kansas. Police were first called to the 500 block of Ohio Avenue around 12:27 a.m. for a noise complaint. About 20 minutes later, officers returned after receiving a report of shots fired. Officers encountered a 19-year-old man armed with a firearm. Police ordered him to drop the weapon, but he did not comply and turned toward officers while holding the gun. One officer fired, striking the man. Officers immediately attempted life-saving measures, but he died at the scene. No officers were injured. The KBI investigation remains ongoing. Investigators will review evidence and statements before presenting their findings to the Wyandotte County District Attorney for review. Former Kansas Republican Senator Nancy Landon Kassebaum Baker died Friday night. She was the first woman in Kansas elected to the U.S. Senate and was the only woman in the Senate during her first 2 years in office.
13: The good thing when I left was it wasn't a big deal anymore. You know, women are there, women will always be there.
6: She was the daughter of Alf Landon, a former Kansas governor and GOP presidential candidate. She was also known as a fiscal conservative with a moderate streak who had the ability to work across the political aisle. She worked with Democratic Senator Ted Kennedy to pass HIPAA, which protects patient information from unauthorized sharing. Kassebaum Baker also helped create the Tall Grass Prairie National Preserve. She was 94 years old. The Kansas Supreme Court has upheld the drug conviction of a Reno County woman who was found sleeping under a bridge. As Kansas State House reporter Zach Boblett explains, the case centers on whether she was unlawfully detained.
14: Hutchinson firefighters found Willard sleeping under a bridge and woke her. She refused medical care, but stayed until a police officer arrived. The officer learned Willard's name and found she had an outstanding warrant. She was arrested and later searched at the jail, where officers found methamphetamine and drug paraphernalia. Willard argued the Kansas Court of Appeals that the charges should be thrown out because she had been unlawfully detained. The Kansas Supreme Court disagreed, saying a reasonable person in her situation would have believed she was free to leave. At the Kansas State House, I'm Zach Boblett.
6: And that's your news out of Kansas in today's Morning Kansas Journal entry. For more news from the KFRM listening area, visit KFRM.com. 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
16: This is John Enns for your Enns the Trail report covering Oklahoma and the surrounding areas for KFRM, the voice of the plains. Today, I am with Senator James Lankford. I appreciate you meeting with me today.
17: Yeah, glad to do it.
16: Yep. So you're a U.S. Senator. You've been there for quite a while now. And how's things going in D.C. right now?
17: It depends on the topic right now. We've got some things we're making progress on. Like President Trump's confirmations and working through those. We're all caught up on those. We have some budget items. We're able to do short-term resolutions, keep the government open. But we've got lots of issues that are undone. Farm bill is undone at this point. We've got the Save America Election Act that's undone. We've got several other things that are undone that still need to be finished. So we're trying to be able to work through even during the August time when we're all back in state to be able to stay on the phone and be able to work through these issues.
16: Right. So let's talk about the farm bill really quick. I know that, yeah, you know, it failed in committee, and one of the big, of course, I think it was party lines pretty much.
17: It was.
16: Yeah, and it couldn't get out, and I think it was because they were having a problem with the food stamp part, right?
17: Yep, it is. There's actually two issues that were the outstanding issues they were trying to deal with. One was this issue on SNAP. We changed the law last year and told states that they had to be better at watching out for fraud in their state of people that were not qualified for SNAP benefits but were getting them anyway. Some states do a really good job with that. Some states do not. And so we gave them a couple of years to get their ducks in a row on it. Democrats are just coming back and saying, hey, we want even more years of delay on this. And Republicans have come back in and said, we'll give at least one more year of delay on it to give time for states to get organized. But we don't want to get more than that, and Democrats want a lot more. So we're trying to work that out. The good news is no one is saying there needs to be fraud. They're just saying we want a lot more time to be able to actually deal with it. We're thinking that states can, if they want to, move faster. Oklahoma is one of those states that just in the last year has aggressively worked to be able to address fraud in our SNAP program and have done a lot of catch-up on it. So it can be done, because Oklahoma's done it, but other states are looking for more time. That's a big issue. The other issue is ethanol. There's still an argument about the ethanol program. People are not trying to block ethanol entirely. They're trying to figure out how to be able to make it work so it actually helps farmers rather than helping just the blenders, which right now there's a lot of incentive on the blender side and not enough coming to the farmers on the ethanol program. So we're trying to be able to work through that process as well.
16: Yeah, exactly. And to ask you what you think, whether it's going to make it or not, is probably a toss-up.
17: I'm hopeful it's going to make it, that we're going to actually get some resolution. Whether we can solve the long-term ethanol issue in the next couple of months, I don't know. The SNAP piece, I feel pretty confident we're going to get resolved. I can already see kind of the middle ground that we can actually get to be able to solve this. Ethanol, as you know, has been very complicated since 2007, and just gets more complicated. And so trying to figure out what progress we can make right now on it. and then to be able to not put at risk the entire part of the farm bill. Of course, you know, most of the farm bill we passed last year in the One Big Beautiful Bill. Mm-hmm. This is what is left.
18: Yes.
17: All of it's important.
18: So, okay, so we talk about the voting act that's out there right now. What's its...
17: Yeah, Save America.
18: Yeah, Save America Act. So what's its temperature right now?
17: Yeah, so I'm a co-sponsor of the original Save Act and the Save America Act. I've voted for it 6 times. I'm going to continue to find ways to be able to get this done. But this is one of those frustrating bills that we think this should be obvious. 36 states already have voter ID already. We're just talking about the other 14 states doing voter ID. And they are digging their heels in. Every single Democrat has opposed that. Every single Republican supports, every one of them supports voter ID. Every single Democrat senator has opposed this. So we're trying to be able to see what we can do to be able to pull things together. It's like, for instance, in September, we're bringing a bill that will do voter ID and ban members of Congress from trading stocks. Now, we have wide agreement on that as well. So we're going to put those two together and to see if we can get that passed. Because we're focused on what can we actually get done to be able to make sure we're protecting voter integrity.
18: Right.
17: None of this will change the election this year, but we're looking towards elections in the future. You can't make any of the changes for the election. It's just 75 days away. So we have a lot that's got to get done, and you couldn't make all those changes in the next 75 days, but we could get it ready for the next presidential election. So we're trying to be able to get what we can get done passed and finding every option we can to do it.
18: Yes, exactly. Of course, I was in the legislature when we got that voting ID passed here in the state of Oklahoma, and we've had no problems with that.
17: Right. Yeah, it's a positive thing. And in Oklahoma right now, it's a state question on the ballot coming up just next week, dealing with this same issue, to be able to lock into the Oklahoma Constitution a requirement for voter ID.
18: Mm-hmm.
17: So it's already in the law, but it's not in our Constitution. This is a state question trying to add it to our Constitution.
18: Yeah. Yeah, and that's a smart thing. So, okay, one more issue. Can you tell us anything about the Iran war?
17: Yeah, this is painful. The president doesn't want to be at war. I certainly don't want us to be at war. I don't run into people that want us to be at war in Iran. The problem is Iran has been basically at war with us for 5 decades,
18: yep,
17: trying to find ways to be able to attack us, and they are very determined to have a nuclear weapon. A radical regime that is the largest state sponsor of terrorism in the world cannot have a nuclear weapon. So while we don't want to be there, I mean, I don't agree with this Iranian regime, but they're way over there. If they would leave us alone, this would not be an issue, but they won't.
18: Mm-hmm.
17: They have found ways for the last 5 decades to attack Americans that live and work in that region, and to be able to attack our allies, and to be able to constantly pick at America and shoot at us. We cannot allow them to have a nuclear weapon, and the president's very determined on that. That's why he dropped the bomb on their nuclear facilities last summer. But then even after he obliterated their nuclear facilities, this same regime just said, okay, we're just going to start rebuilding and start all over again and still get a nuclear weapon. Well, that just cannot happen.
18: No.
17: So the president's trying to find some way to be able to make them stop. It's just very hard to do with a radical regime like this. So that's why you'll see the president fight for a while, push for them, put a lot of sanctions on them, trying to be able to reopen the Strait of Hormuz. He's not going to put ground troops on the ground. He doesn't want another Afghanistan. He's not interested in that kind of war, but he's also committed to them not having a nuclear weapon so they can attack us in the future.
18: Right, right. Well, I appreciate you meeting with me today, Senator.
17: You bet. Glad to be able to do it. Keep praying for the nation. There's a lot to some way to be able to make them stop. It's just very hard to do with a radical regime like this. So that's why you'll see the president fight for a while, push for them, put a lot of sanctions on them, trying to be able to reopen the Strait of Hormuz. He's not going to put ground troops on the ground. He doesn't want another Afghanistan. He's not interested in that kind of war, but he's also committed to them not having a nuclear weapon so they can attack us in the future.
18: Right, right. Well,

0: And John Enns for your Enns the Trail report for KFRM, the voice of the plains.
1: 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It is a Monday check into sports. Kansas City Chiefs football Saturday night on the road at Tampa Bay ended up in a one-point loss, but the highlight of the entire game and maybe the preseason was a kicker, Harrison Butker, 69-yard field goal.
2: How about a 69-yard field goal try with 3 seconds to go in the second quarter? Trying to beat that kid from Jacksonville. The kick is up. And the kick is going to be a lot of distance. He got it! A 69-yard field goal by Harrison Butker! The longest field goal in Chiefs history, pre, regular, post. The guy that has Super Bowl kicking records, the longest field goal in Super Bowl history, just kicked a 69-yard field goal. The Chiefs lead 9-0.
1: It becomes the longest field goal in NFL history, but it will not be in the record books due to it being in the preseason. Butker also
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1: Potential game-winning field goal late, and he said that would be his focus, not the 69-yarder. Emmett Johnson, former Nebraska Cornhusker, had a one-yard TD run. The Chiefs were up 15-7. Butker actually hit the extra point, but there was a penalty on the play, and the retry hit the right upright and bounced away. Chiefs are back at it. They close out the preseason at home against the Super Bowl champion Seattle Seahawks. That'll be this coming Friday night. They kick off at 7 p.m., and the Kansas City Royals have won 8 straight games now. It matches their longest winning streak since May of 2024. Nick Lofton, John Rave both homered. Kyle Isbell drove in 3 runs. The Royals win an 11-7 victory over the Detroit Tigers. 8 straight wins. Royals now get today off before traveling to face the Toronto Blue Jays tomorrow night. So check out sports on a Monday for 550 AM radio. I'm Rocky Downing.
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5: 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Sue, how are the markets doing today?
6: Well, we're in red on the beans. It's basically from overnight, we traded Pro Farmers numbers is what it was. And the beans went down because they found a good bean crop, maybe better than what the USDA is estimating. Not by a whole lot, but a little more. And so that's kept pressure on the beans. And then bean oil is down $1.66 right now on the spot month, September. And October is down $1.66. Meal just fractionally, 50 cents higher on the soy meal. So the beans are having some selling pressure. And it's thought that the farmer basically doesn't, he's basically sold out of beans. So if he owns, say, 2% of the beans, he isn't going to sell them. He's going to keep them. And in the meantime, the corn market reached up to 524 and a quarter overnight, was hovering around 521, 20 and a half when we closed at 7:45 this morning. And I was so hoping, because basically anyone who wanted to be long on the Pro Farmer numbers was. But I thought, if there's still a few, maybe the market opens up there, but it would just be an opportunity to sell. Well, unfortunately, the market did nothing but come

0: down. And so now we're back to, we've priced in the pro farmer numbers. Now we're back to, okay, what's going to push corn higher from here? Well, we're going to be listening. The next thing is chopping for silage. That'll be a clue as to how good perhaps the corn crop is. In the meantime, the situation is concerning because of the fact that when you look at the corn, I was so hoping it would open higher this morning, up where we closed off at least, but it didn't. But on the corn, basis December futures, year in, year out, nothing but a December contract, from the high of 2022 to the low of 2024, a 38% retracement is 533¾. So, resistance. And then, yesterday, I seen a post by, I think, a guy out of Russia that was saying that because Ukraine had hit a lot of their refineries, Russian refineries, they were saying that the, and Russia produces a lot of diesel fuel and crude. They were saying that the farmer is becoming very concerned in Russia, especially in the southern region, because very shortly they need to be harvesting their wheat and they only have a week to get that done. And they're very low on diesel fuel and can't get it. And Russia is importing diesel fuel from India, but it's going to the front lines. And I thought, ooh, that could be friendly wheat on a bigger scale, you know, longer term. But then we have a war cycle chart and how it relates to cash wheat. We're already, and that chart goes back to 1860-61, and we're already into a war cycle, and so we're just kind of getting started, and it's not uncommon to start up and then maybe hesitate and then go, but when you do, you're streaking, and so, you know, it's very interesting because everything that chart shows is so friendly. Everything that chart shows is friendly corn, friendly beans. And so, but again, it's all in how you get there, and it doesn't mean there can't be step backs along the way, which we are getting. So, you know, I think we might have put a high in here this morning on corn. The beans are trying to still continue to pull back, and I don't think our top is in on beans. So far, we have to keep in mind soybeans this month is an inside range month. We didn't take out July lows and we didn't take out the high yet. Now, I had thought we'd take out 1256.5 here in August. It may be that we're looking at next month that we take that high out. It might be that. But time will tell. We're into some very interesting critical days. And of course, demand is so good for corn. And I just, you know, I was talking with a client this morning that was telling me a friend of his still has all of his old crop corn. And this is like up in northwest Iowa. And he hasn't gotten rid of any of it, but it's at the elevator. And I thought, oh, my God, at the elevator? So, but it makes me wonder if he's doing that, how many others are doing something like that? And, of course, then trying to make room, keep their storage empty so that they've got room to put this year's crop in. I'm long term, I'm very bullish grains, very bullish grains. This is the one thing that concerns me for the cattle feeder. I hear lots of negative rhetoric about the fact that Trump announced he was bringing in 300,000 metric tons. I think it was 300,000 metric tons. Maybe it was 300 million pounds. I don't know. Anyway, long story short, it's a drop in the bucket. It's like it was more psychological than anything. However, on the same token, not only are they talking about that and how the price of feeder cattle are going down, and that they're going to open the border. Well, guys, you got to remember, it went up because we closed the border a year ago. And the price is huge. And the concern, I understand the concerns by the cattle feeder that, yes, you know, now it could become vulnerable and losing money and what have you. That's why they call hedging. Another thing, I don't hear anything in remote to feed usage, what they're doing about their feed usage. And I'm thinking, guys, your feed costs are going up. I don't know. We're in some crazy markets. We're into some crazy markets, and, you know, I don't think anything's going to change. I think we're only going to get more volatile as we go through this year and on through the next 2 years, at least, because we're into a war cycle, and that's going to affect a lot of things.
1: I was going to mention this before broadcast. Another New World screwworm case south of Arizona in the Sonora. I don't know if you saw that.
0: Yes, I did. And makes me wonder, are they trying to stop it on their side of the border like we are here? I don't know. You know, we've already had some cases reported, of course, in Texas and what have you, and then that's kind of died down to quiet. But it makes you wonder if Mexico's taking the efforts to stop it like the U.S. is trying to. Hopefully they are, but if they are, it's not totally succeeding. But they say the facility, the New World Screwworm facility in at Moore Air Force Base in Texas is ahead of schedule, which I'm hoping that means it's up and running and going great guns, and hopefully stops this parasite that flies bring in. Because it's not just cattle. It can be on deer. It can be on hogs, wild boars, you know, how we get it here. And so hopefully that doesn't, you know, that we're able to contain it. I think our government, our USDA, is trying to stall it as best as they probably can. And, but yeah, awful close, and, you know, time will tell. But another question is, you know, as of today, the border opens with Douglas, Arizona, and makes you want to see how many cattle come across. I'm wondering if there'll be fewer cattle coming across than what we're thinking. We'll see. That may be something that helps put more green on our screen rather than the red I'm currently seeing.
1: Well, thanks, Sue. Please remind our listeners where they can reach you at if they would like more information.
0: Well, our number is 1-800-527-0051. 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And y'all have a great start to the week. It looks like it wants to rain here, but it's not doing it.
1: Well, good luck on that.
0: Yeah, we need it. I guess I better do my rain dance, huh?
1: Yeah.
0: Have a great day.
1: You too. Thanks, Sue.
0: Goodbye.
1: Bye.
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1: It's time for a look at your markets here on KFRM. In the grain markets for corn, September's up 2 3/4 at 486.5. December's up 3 1/4 at 511 3/4. And March is up 3 1/4 at 526 3/4. For the Kansas City wheat, September is down 4 at 752 1/4. December's down 3 3/4 at 768 1/4. And March is down 3 3/4 at 782. For the Chicago wheat, September's up 1/4 at 681 3/4. December's up 1 1/4 at $7.50. And March is up 1 1/4 at 717 3/4. In the soybeans, September's up or down 15 3/4, well, 16 1/4 now at 1208 3/4. November's down 17 3/4 at 1221 3/4. And January is down 17 1/2 at 1236 1/4. For the soybean meal, September is down 80 cents at 316.90. October is down 80 cents at 319.70. And December is down 80 at 325. In the soybean oil, September is down 204 at 67.31. October is down 202 at 67.47. And December is down 195 at 67.60. In the cotton futures, October's up 30 at 87.37, December's up 41 at 88.76, and March is up 46 at 90.61. In the livestock futures for live cattle, August is down 152 at 221.52, October's down 237 at 215.55, and December's down 177 at 216.70. For the feeder cattle, August is up 47 at 335.22. September is down 152 at 327.42. And October is down 187 at 321.77. For the lean hogs, October's down 42 at 80.45. December's down 30 at 71.22, and February is down 25 at 74.17. In the oil futures, West Texas crude is down $1.61 at 85.45. Gasoline is down 5 cents at 3.30. And heating oil is down 11 cents at 4.39. And that's been a look at your markets here on KFRM. 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
6: Today, the Peruvian Paso and the Paso Fino are distinct breeds, but it hasn't always been that way. I'm Rick Lamb, and this is the Horse Show Minute. If you look closely, you'll see subtle differences in the gaits, conformation, and temperament. But the Peruvian Paso of Peru and the Paso Fino of Central America still have a lot in common. Breeder Don West explains.
7: They do have a number of characteristics that separate them apart from each other, but the fact of the matter is that they come from the same original bloodlines of horses. Their history, in both cases, goes all the way back to when the first conquistadors came to the New World.
6: The horses brought to America by the Spanish conquistadors were a mixture of Barb, Andalusian, and particularly Spanish Genet, a sturdy gaited breed which is thought to have contributed the easy-riding Paso gaits that make both the Peruvian Paso and the Paso Fino such a pleasure to ride. To learn more, visit thehorseshow.com. I'm Rick Lamb, and this has been the Horse Show Minute. Ride safely.
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10: And now the Daily News Drop. Wall Street begins a new week with investors facing what could be one of the most important stretches of the summer. NVIDIA earnings, fresh inflation numbers, the Federal Reserve Summit at Jackson Hole, and a new U.S.-Canada trade fight. Stocks managed a Friday rebound, but it wasn't enough to save the week. The Dow jumped 518 points on Friday to close at 53,277. The S&P gained 33, while the NASDAQ was a plus 113. For the week, though, the Dow lost 455 points, the S&P dropped to 111, and the NASDAQ fell 549, more than 2%. Rising Treasury yields and weakness in technology stocks did most of the damage for the week, and this week could determine whether that tech sell-off gets worse or turns around. Of course, I'll let you know here on the Daily News Drop. Let's go back to the biggest event on the corporate calendar this week. Wednesday, NVIDIA reports its earnings. NVIDIA has become more than another earnings report. It's essentially a quarterly checkup on the entire artificial intelligence boom. Investors will be listening for AI chip demand, data center spending, and whether customers are still pouring billions into AI infrastructure. Tuesday brings consumer confidence and new home sales. Wednesday brings durable goods numbers, the second estimate of GDP, and the Fed's preferred inflation gauge, the PCE price index. Initial jobless claims then follow on Thursday. Then Friday, Federal Reserve Chair Kevin Warsh speaks from Jackson Hole, Wyoming. With bond yields already pressuring stocks, anything Warsh says about inflation and the direction of interest rates could quickly move stocks and bonds. And consumers also have a new issue to watch this morning. That's Canada. 50% U.S. tariffs on roughly $20 billion of Canadian goods taking effect on Saturday after negotiations between Washington and Ottawa collapsed. The affected products include food, furniture, cosmetics, and other consumer goods. Canada is promising dollar-for-dollar retaliation beginning September 8th. I'm sure it won't come to that, but we'll see. One thing for sure, for American businesses, this means another round of uncertainty and overcosts and potentially another round of higher prices for consumers. There is some good news, however, for Walmart. The retailer received roughly $2.9 billion in tariff refunds and says it's putting some of that money into lower prices. Walmart's U.S. sales growth slowed to the weakest pace in 6 years, another indication shoppers are becoming increasingly careful about where they spend their money. Now to some beef prices. The Trump administration plans to allow as much as 300,000 metric tons of additional beef into the country tariff-free, I'm told, over the next 90 days in an effort to bring down beef prices. But American ranchers are pushing back on that. National Cattlemen's Beef Association says increasing imports could hurt domestic producers just as they're trying to rebuild cattle herds. USDA says beef cow numbers remain tight, with the July calf crop down 2% over last year. And beginning today, USDA is reopening the Douglas, Arizona port of entry for Mexican cattle, another development worth watching for cattle supplies and beef prices. The closure was, of course, due to the New World screwworm. Finally, if you think earnings calls are hard to understand, Bank of America CEO Brian Moynihan may be making them difficult on purpose. Wall Street Journal reports Moynihan plays a secret word game with a small group of employees, deliberately working obscure words into his prepared remarks. Among his greatest hits, gainsay and fantods. Someone reportedly gives Moynihan a random word at the last minute, and his challenge then is to slip it into the earnings call without missing a beat. The vocabulary can be so obscure that transcription services sometimes get the words wrong. So the next time you listen to a Bank of America earnings call, you may want to keep a dictionary open. And if you don't know what fantods means, it is a feeling of nervousness, anxiety, uneasiness, or having the jitters. The word dates back to the 1800s and was famously used by Mark Twain in Huckleberry Finn. I'm Jeff Vaughn. That's your Daily News Drop.
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3: Hi, this is Kyle Bauer with Plain Talk with the girl that did some house cleaning and took stuff to Goodwill, Jamie Bloom.
13: But not a human skull.
3: Okay, that would have some splaining to do, wouldn't it?
13: No, I just had read this story that a human skull was donated in Michigan to a thrift store. Somebody had actually brought a human skull. And it was not a medical specimen. Like, it wasn't
3: I was going to say, where do you get something like that without having to explain it?
13: The skull was discovered wrapped in a shirt among donations.
3: Oh my gosh.
13: At this Goodwill in Chelsea, Michigan in January. Investigators have not determined when the woman died. The skull is well preserved, has traces of soil, but shows no signs of trauma, and was sent to a lab this week for DNA testing with results expected in, you know, like 120 days. It takes a while to get back results, but they do have some security video of the woman who donated the skull and possibly a second woman who was with her. But anyway, my donations, I had a lot of donations. I'd been collecting them in a bedroom upstairs for a long time, and I decided Saturday was the day I needed to get. I had loaded some of them in my car last weekend in the trunk. And then I just kind of ran out of energy last weekend and decided I wasn't going to get there.
3: Mostly clothes.
13: And, no, there was quite a bit of other things, too. I've been cleaning out some stuff of, like, the kids' closets. Stuff that they brought from the other house, and it was all
3: never
13: sitting there. And
3: did anything
13: it was like,
3: in 7 years with them.
13: You know, I thought, in fact, my one son, I cleaned out his closet, too, and I thought that there was a brand new toaster in a box sitting in there, and I was pulling this stuff out, you know, that he'd moved from his apartment. And I pulled it out and I opened that up, and it was a gross old toaster. Like, they had swapped them out apparently and put
3: took the new one, put the old one.
13: Old
3: in there.
13: One is like, okay, this can definitely not be stored anymore. And so just stuff like that. But yeah, I had a car load full.
3: We did a clothes swap this weekend with my oldest daughter. Handing down clothes from her kids to my youngest daughter's kids. I was amazed how a garbage bag, how heavy they are with just clothes in them.
13: Yeah, they get pretty heavy.
3: It is amazing.
13: Mm-hmm. Yeah.
3: Could not believe it. I thought, my goodness, there's a lot of clothes in two garbage bags.
13: Right. Yeah, exactly. Yeah. So yeah, that was kind of my weekend was my husband had to work, and so I was just doing a lot of stuff like that around the house, and I gained myself a whole lot more closet space, but I, swam once, walked twice, and it was a nice weekend.
3: Oh, the weather was great. We had a family boating thing on Saturday. Of course, it rained here until 11, but that was fine. We weren't planning on going till then anyway, and after that, the sun came out and the wind wasn't much, and had two boats there, pontoon and a speedboat, but the first time the speedboat was in the water this week, this year, the pontoon was only in a week ago, and so I am always a little anxious on whether things are going to run.
13: I mean,
3: I start them at the shop. I have a way of putting water in them, and I start them at the shop. And they started, they ran, the batteries were charged up, and everything's fine, but it's still a little bit of an anxious time because now as our family, there's 16 if everybody comes. Mm-hmm. Well, two of the parents were AWOL, and bless their heart, and... And good thing, because there's just getting to be, the boats are too full.
13: Uh-huh, right.
3: There's too much weight. And we tried doing a beach. We have found a beach, mm-hmm. except the flies were eating so bad.
13: Oh,
3: biting
13: yeah.
3: so bad.
13: Yeah.
3: And so it's just, we're going to have to do something different in the future. And I'm looking at something that would haul that many people. And it's like, that's not realistic. And three boats isn't realistic.
13: No.
3: But I pulled skiers and tubers for 3.5, almost 4 hours. And my neck is so sore,
13: right.
3: I can hardly hold my mm-hmm. head up. But
13: yeah.
3: I had a good time, and everything went well. So
13: good. So you literally have a boatload of grandkids.
3: There you go. Two boatloads. Two boatloads. And the Jolly Bower has the diving thing on mm-hmm. the top, the diving deck. And the problem is, everybody loves that. The problem is, it was home built in 1961.
13: Hmm.
3: And the pontoons are really not big enough. And like my boat guy explained to me one day, he said, the problem is, about every three people you put on there, they bring a cooler.
13: Yes.
3: And that's weight too.
13: Yes.
3: And uh-huh. then they bring tables and chairs, and you know, the life jackets don't weigh much, but the paraphernalia, you know, a set of skis or three sets
13: right.
3: of skis.
13: Yeah, or, skis. Yeah.
3: And in fact, they brought a sun's thing to put up on the beach. You
13: oh,
3: know,
13: uh-huh.
3: a little okay,
13: right.
3: there was another 70, 80 pounds, and just kept adding weight and adding
13: uh-huh.
3: weight and adding
13: uh-huh.
3: weight. So I don't know what the future is going to bring in this. So
13: a bigger boat.
3: Yeah,
13: maybe
3: but
13: is what you need.
3: You hardly can see any that'll carry that much weight.
13: Uh-huh.
3: Again, it's three boats then.
13: Mm-hmm.
3: It's like, yeah, I don't know what we're going to do.
13: Uh-huh. Yeah.
3: So maybe I'll just stay at home and everybody else can have a good time.
13: Tell them you'll meet them at the beach.
3: Meet them at the
13: uh-huh.
3: beach, yeah.
13: Yeah.
3: Exactly.
13: Yeah, that's,
3: but
13: yeah,
3: again, we're going to do a beach, except the flies,
13: then the flies were bad. Yeah.
3: Yeah,
13: I have noticed the mosquitoes at my house. It seems like I just barely step outside with the dogs, and I come in and I'm covered in mosquitoes.
3: It was amazing to me. We anchored out a quarter of a mile plus from the shore, and the flies would still come mm-hmm. out that far.
13: Mm-hmm.
3: I mean, just really? I mean, mm-hmm. this fly goes, look out there. Let's go fly a quarter of a mile across open
13: a boat
3: water.
13: Over there. I
3: yeah.
13: know.
3: Yes. Cannot believe it.
13: I saw a funny meme, though, about flies getting into a house and how they can get in the house, and you basically have to take one side of the house off to get the fly out because
3: yeah.
13: they can't find their way out of huge open doors. And and you know how frustrating it is when you get one in the car?
3: Oh, I know.
13: And they just, you can roll the windows, both windows down for 5 whole minutes
3: yep.
13: and think, and then you'll find
3: then
13: out.
3: As soon as you roll them up, here comes a fly back.
13: Here it is, yeah. They yep. apparently take shelter as soon as that window rolls down. But anyway, one of the things that I did clean out of the closet, now you're talking about coolers, was this really cool brand new cooler with speakers built into it. And it was soft sided. It was really a neat thing. And you were talking about coolers.
3: So was it so Bluetooth, or how would the sound
13: I think
3: get
13: so,
3: to it?
13: Yeah.
3: Okay.
13: So that's one of the things I gained because I...
3: You
13: yeah.
3: kept that. You
13: I did,
3: that did
13: gain
3: not
13: a few things
3: well.
13: And uh-huh. found a few things. It was like, oh, I always wondered what happened to that. And so a few things stayed in my house, and a few things went to the donation pile, and a big bunch of it went to the trash.
3: Oh.
13: Because it wasn't even...
3: And is today trash day for you?
13: Today is trash day for me. So
3: you have the overflowing bin.
13: Get ready... Trash people.
3: Trash guys. Okay.
13: Yeah. But that donating to Goodwill is like it's just the easiest thing there is ever.
3: I know. It's like drive-through banking.
13: Mm-hmm. I mean, it really is.
3: Yeah.
13: Yeah. And we had a lot of stuff in the car. The whole car was loaded down. You just pull in.
3: Yeah.
13: Here they come with their little cart and throw it all in there.
3: You got to be careful you don't throw something in there you wanted to keep.
13: Yeah, I know. Yeah. That's why you don't put anything extra in your car.
3: Right.
13: When... Yeah, on or go shopping ahead of time because you might donate the shopping bag that you just...
3: Then you turn around, drive out front. You donate everything in the back door.
13: Uh-huh.
3: Turn around, drive out front, walk in the front door and shop.
13: It's a really good excuse to have lunch out of town. I did Junction City this time.
3: Oh, just, I don't know about that one.
13: Just for something different. Okay. Yeah, they have a Goodwill there as well, and with a drive-through donation. Mm-hmm. I thought maybe Manhattan would be busy just because of it being college move-in weekend, and I thought, Manhattan in general will be busy. So I decided I'd do Junction City, and then I got to eat Freddy's. And
3: we went to Manhattan a week ago on the weekend, and oh my gosh, there was just, I mean, nobody there. And then I went Thursday for a conference.
13: Uh-huh.
3: Oh my gosh.
13: Yeah.
3: I mean, you couldn't find a parking place. I mean, it was just amazing how 3 days can make all the difference.
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1: It's time for a look at your markets here on KFRM. In the grain markets for corn, September's up 4.5 at 488.25. December's up 5.25 at 513.5. And March is up 4.75 at 528.25. For the Kansas City wheat, September's down 2.75 at 753.5. December's down 2.5 at 770. And March is up to or down 2.25 at 783.5. For the Chicago wheat, September is up 1.5 at 683. December's up 2 at 701.25. And March is up 2.5 at 719. In the soybeans, September's down 17.75 at 1207.25. November's down 19.5 at 1220, and January is down 19 at 1234.75. For the soybean meal, September is down 1 at 316.70, October's down 1 at 319.40, and December's down 110 at 324.70. For the soybean oil, September's down 218 at 620. October's down 215 at 67.20. October's down 214 at 67.40. And September's down 206 at 67.52. In the cotton futures, October's down 4 at 87.03. December's up 11 at 88.48. And March is up 21 at 90.36. In the livestock futures for live cattle, August is down 120 at 221.80. October is down 222 at 215.70. And December is down 150 at 217. In the feeder cattle, August is up 45 at 335.20. September's down 110 at 327.92, and October's down 142 at 322.22. For the lean hogs, October is down 15 at 80.72, December's down 2 at 71.50, and February is down 2 at 74.40. In the oil futures, West Texas crude is down 192 at 85.14. Gasoline is down 5 cents at 3.30. And heating oil is down 11 cents at 4.38. And that's been a look at your markets here on KFRM. Coming up shortly, we'll have the 9:40 a.m. sale ring.
3: Hi, this is Kyle Bauer visiting with Dave Thiessen today with Prairie Land Partners. He's product optimization specialist. We've been talking about setting the combine and a lot of the small things that many of us may not know prior to going to harvest. Dave, we've talked about the corn head and adjusting the middle of the combine, but now we've got to clean up the grain.
15: Yeah, thank you, Kyle, and that's exactly right. We can talk about threshing and separating, and threshing is by getting it off the cob or the bean pod open, and the separation is with the inertia of these rotor machines. Doesn't matter what color you have under the radiator cap, but we use inertia to get the rotor RPMs up so we can get that small kernel, if it's in droughty heat stressed area, out of that material, log, material other than grain. And then we also have to think about some of our better yielding irrigated crops and what that might be into, or an area where we have, the adequate rains and we've got a real good yield looking in front of us, and what that inertia of that rotor speed does for us to help separate the crop and get it, the kernels, out of that mass of material other than grain is important. And then also, as it falls through the concaves and the separator grates, we have to think about how we're delivering it to the cleaning shoe. And a power shutdown is like capturing a snapshot in time of how that machine is performing in the field. We do that under a full load after we think we've got it kind of close to see, do we have the material laying evenly on that cleaning shoe? Because if we don't have the material laid out and balanced on that cleaning shoe, airflow from underneath the cleaning system, the cleaning shoe, the sieve and the chaffer, it looks for a path of least resistance, just like a hydraulic hose or a garden hose with a hole in it, and it'll find that path of least resistance and disappear, and it won't be lifting that crop like we'd like it to, or separating and letting that grain fall out, and we might blow good grain out with the material that we are trying to get rid of and get a grain tank sample. And then also it matters on how evenly we balance that cleaning shoe out of how good a grain tank sample we get. And so there's a lot of value in a power shutdown and optimizing that machine to get a true picture of what you're really dealing with. Plus, then we have to think about our cleaning fan speeds and our top chaffer and lower sieve settings before we get too far after we've checked that levelness. And I'm an advocate of running a little bit tighter chaffer setting in corn, maybe 18 to 19 millimeter general purpose chaffer that we normally have in Kansas, and then a lower sieve, more open, because we really don't want to use the lower sieve to clean the grain. We should be able to do it with the fan speed and the top chaffer. And on most S series machines, we'll set the cleaning fan speed at around 1200 RPM, and then we'll adjust the top chaffer to float that crop across there and lift that debris out and let the kernels fall down. And the lower sieve shouldn't be needed very much at all, because of if we run something off the sieve into the back, we run it through the tailings and we're going to potentially crack the grain worse than we expected. And those are all key to getting your yield that you worked for all year into your grain tank.
3: So as your people come out to the field to help farmers get the most out of their machine, and that's really a lot of times the issue. It's not that someone with less experience won't be able to get grain to go through there, but optimizing that entire combine to get the most capacity is a bit of an art.
15: It is. And we really appreciate our customers, and we want to support them. And it really comes down to, what does it cost per acre per hour to operate that machine? And if you're idling through the field at a half speed of what you could be putting through that machine at a normal full load, it costs everybody in the whole rural areas in agriculture. And that's what we are. We have these teams that can come out and help you optimize your machines and help you dial in that capacity based on the crop conditions you have in front of you, to help maximize the throughput so your costs of operation are lower. And that's just something that's reality in this economy that we're in.
3: That is Dave Thiessen. He is Product Optimization Specialist for Prairie Land Partners. This is Kyle Bauer reporting.
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1: 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Coming up shortly, we'll have AM Headlines News, the Harvest USA report, and the weather forecast.
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19: Placements and marketings during July were the lowest for the month on record. I'm Erin Anderson with Ag Headline News on Brownfield. The USDA says 1.4 million head of cattle were placed into feedlots last month, below pre-report expectations and down 11% on the year. That strong decline is due to ongoing drought in some major feeding areas. The total number of cattle on feed in the U.S. was up 2%. More news next on Brownfield.
20: Proud to be the best source for agricultural news and information for producers near Basin, Ness City, and Ransom, we're AM 550 KFRM. 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
19: A senior economist at the Federal Reserve Bank of Kansas City says agricultural credit conditions continue to tighten for many row crop producers. Ty Kreitman says many producers are still facing economic headwinds.
21: We're coming on year three of very tight margins. 2027 would be year four. Things look like they're going to remain tight. Commodity markets are going to be a key factor in determining the trends in the next few months.
19: Kreitman says more than half of the lenders surveyed report weaker financial conditions for smaller operations. The president and CEO of the National Milk Producers Federation says a potential trade agreement with Canada could improve market access for the industry. Greg Dowd says the Trump administration intended to impose a 50% levy.
22: That was the purpose of the threat of tariffs, is to bring this thing to a close here. By all indications, it sounds like we have a deal. I don't know what the details are.
19: I'm Erin Anderson for Brownfield.
23: 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I'm Brian Hale. 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
24: Talking to Eric Wohlgemuth, Elizabethtown, Pennsylvania.
25: So with the wheat that's down, do you have to put lifters on your headers, or can you
26: pull them? I macked on flex drapers, and we can rake it up pretty good. But if the ground, it rained and the ground got kind of muddy, so you'd have trouble sliding along the ground. It's so mellow.
25: Oh, yeah.
26: And it would push dirt, but you know, we sort of walked away from some of that and letting it dry out, and we'll get back into that.
25: Pickup reels seem to do a fairly decent job.
26: Yeah, I mean, I think it's as good as you can shave the ground, but then the pivot tracks are a challenge.
25: Oh, yeah. Do you go round and round in arc, or do you go north and south, east and west?
26: Well, generally, like if it's laying down, facing to the north, we'll kind of go east and west and try to hit it so we can cut both directions. I mean, it just depends. Some of this ground doesn't have bad tracks in it. The sandier it is, the better it is. Dealt with it for years. It's just part of the deal.
25: And that Idaho Falls area, there's plenty of sand there, I think, isn't there?
26: Yeah, there's some areas that are quite sandy and then some that's not. I mean, it's kind of all over the place. But it's great for growing potatoes, and that's what makes this world go round in this country, all about the potatoes.
25: Wheat for rotation.
26: Yep.
25: And you can mill it into flour and make chocolate cake with it, right? I keep quoting Bill Cosby. He's giving chocolate cake to his kids for breakfast. His wife came along and took exception. We could go, well, hey, chocolate cake's made from flour, which is made from wheat. That's good. And so she sent him to his room, which is where he wanted to go in the first place.
0: Pennsylvania Custom Harvester, Eric Wolgemuth, with our co-host, David Woodruff. That's going to do it for today's Harvest USA. Thanks again for listening, and may God bless. I'm Brian Hale.
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5: Relatively quiet and uneventful spell of late summertime weather for much of the heartland. Much needed dry time for parts of the Midwest corn and bean complex. Welcome rainfall getting underway already on through parts of the plains. Good Monday morning, everyone. It's agriculture meteorologist Greg Soldier. We're back in with your ag weather today right here on Brownfield Ag News. All nice to get a reduction on the heat and humidity with a series of cool fronts on the move over the past several days. Northwest to southeast across the corn belt. A couple of showers and thunderstorms on a stronger note in some locales during the course of Friday afternoon and evening time over parts of the Midwest, but largely uneventful rainfall totals over the wetter areas. Still some streams and rivers and lowland areas at or better than bank full and standing water too over parts of Illinois, Indiana, and Ohio. How about those temperatures yesterday morning down into the 40s over the western Great Lakes region and upper Mississippi Valley? Meanwhile, on the northern and eastern cusp of the lingering heat, it'll be that way for the high plains southward into Oklahoma and Texas, into the desert southwest. Still a few more days worth of readings up around and past the 100 degree mark. Shower and thunderstorm activity was welcome over parts of South Dakota as well as Nebraska, shifting into parts of eastern Kansas and areas back west of the Missouri during the course of yesterday afternoon and evening time. Welcome for pasture lands and rangelands. Speaking of that moisture, it'll continue its propagation to the east and southeast, primarily down towards the Ozarks and staying generally west of the Mississippi to about the middle part of the week. So again, some good news into some sections of the plains. It looks like early harvest of corn expected over the next week or two into parts of Missouri. That accelerated corn crop and development coming off the cusp of heat and humidity, which will be absent for a good part of this week. A couple of showers and thunderstorms back into play later on into the course of the next few afternoons. Great Lakes areas to the Ohio Valley. Upper level low pressure, some cooling as well, and a couple of more frontal boundaries that will be on the move, keeping those temperatures largely in check for this week across much of the Corn Belt. Readings a bit below average into the Great Lakes region. Seasonal over the Southern Lakes back into the Mid-Mississippi Valley, and readings still into the 80s, even some upper 70s over the Southern Corn Belt. So some slower crop growth in development, but at the same time, very comfortable outdoor work environs. All those frontal boundaries will get banked up over parts of the plains, and that'll be the story with ongoing scattered showers and thunderstorms through the middle and probably late portions of the week, and some of those could be strong into parts of the high plains areas. But southward from there, it's upper level high pressure, and it's the hot ridge over the southwest parts of the southern plains states as well, and southern high plains will keep daytime temperatures late portion of the week as well between 95 and locally up to 105 degrees. No sign of that heat coming back except for areas of the far west and southwestern corn belt as drier weather largely continues down after the couple of mid to late week showers and scattered coverages west to east across sections of the Midwest corn belt into the Great Lakes areas too. I'm Greg Soltier with your Ag Weather Today.
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11: So in that moment, if her attachment needs are met, she can put on her AirPods, start cleaning the kitchen, and think, man, I love my husband. He works hard. Man, what a great family I have. The sink is overflowing with dishes. What a great life I have.
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11: 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How does that person feel unseen, unheard, unvalued, unloved? And how can I meet that attachment need? And then we can deal with the issue that's presenting itself.
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1: It's time for a look at your markets here on KFRM. In the grain markets for corn, September's up 6 at 489 and 3 quarters. December's up 6 and a half at 515. And March is up 6 and a quarter at 529 and 3 quarters. For the Kansas City wheat, September's down 6 at 750 and a quarter. December's down 5 and a half at 767. And March is down 5 and 3 quarters at 780. In the Chicago wheat, September is down 1 at 680 and a half. December's down a quarter at 699. and marches down a quarter at 716 and a quarter. For the soybeans, September's down 16 and three quarters at 1208 and a quarter. November's down 18 and a quarter at 1221 and a quarter. And January is down 18 and a half at 1235 and a half. For the soybean meal, September's up 120 at 318.90. October's up 70 cents at 321.20. And December's up 30 cents at 326.10. For the soybean oil, September is down 256 at 66.79. October's down 253 at 66.98. And December is down 239 at 67.20. And the cotton futures, October is up 18 at 87.25. December is up 17 at 88.52. And March is up 27 at 90.42. In the livestock futures for live cattle, August is down 135 at 221.70. October is down 265 at 215.27, and December is down

0: at 334.90. September's down 315 at 325.87. And October is down 327 at 320.37. For the lean hogs, October is down 7 at 80.80. December's up 5 at 71.57. And February is up 5 at 74.47. In the oil futures, West Texas crude is down 193 at 85.13. Gasoline is down 7 cents at 3.28. And heating oil is down 14 cents at 4.35. And that's been a look at your markets here on KFRM. Coming up next is Town Hall News and Agriculture Today.
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2: Hour from Town Hall, I'm Rich Thomason. The U.S.-Canada trade dispute is heating up. President Trump's 50% tariffs on a range of Canadian imports kicked in today. Ottawa vows retaliation, and in response, the president now threatens to expand the tariffs to include a 50% levy on Canadian car parts and steel starting January 1st. President Trump says Iran is about to face what he calls economic D-Day, with more severe U.S. sanctions taking effect. Voters in several states head to the polls tomorrow. Correspondent Laura Winter says they'll be casting ballots in primary runoffs.
3: On Tuesday, there is a House special election in Georgia, a runoff for Senate and governor in Oklahoma, and in South Carolina, a Senate runoff between Republican Darlene Graham and Republican Ralph Norman. Darlene, the sister of the late Senator Lindsey Graham, is endorsed by President Trump.
2: A Trump administration plan aimed at strengthening oversight of mail-in voting advances, even as that issue works its way through the courts.
4: USPS has finalized a rule requiring voter eligibility list and unique tracking barcodes for federal mail ballots. The administration says the changes are designed to prevent ineligible voting and improve election security. 23 states have sued, and a federal judge blocked implementation for this year's midterms. The administration has appealed to the Supreme Court, which has not yet ruled. Ken Lorman reporting.
2: It has been named the Hawk Fire, and it is bearing down on Reno, Nevada. The blaze has chased tens of thousands from their homes, many more set to evacuate if need be, and the fire has closed parts of U.S. 395. A half dozen people have been injured by a fire that investigators say was human-caused. Watching Wall Street, the Dow is about 187 points higher, while the Nasdaq is down 213 points. More on these stories, townhall.com.
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7: This is Agriculture Today, and I'm Shelby Varner with the K-State Radio Network. Glenn Tonser, K-State livestock economist, kicks off the show with the cattle market update, discussing market fundamentals, harvest capacity, and a recent policy development. Continuing the show is K-State beef reproduction specialist Sandy Johnson and K-State cropping systems and forage agronomist John Holman to chat about the concerns with high levels of nitrates and prussic acid in forages for livestock. They explain what causes the high levels and how livestock will react if they consume dangerous quantities of the nitrates or prussic acid. Sandy and John also end the show with this conversation. That and more is coming up ahead.

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4: You're tuned in to Agriculture Today, and we start our Monday show with a cattle market update from K-State livestock economist Glenn Tonser. Glenn, thanks for joining us today.
5: Oh, my pleasure, and happy week to you, Shelby.
4: Glenn, as we're looking at the cattle market, is there a report that we did not receive recently?
5: Yeah, that's not a fun way to kick off our discussion, but Kansas fed cattle was not reported in its typical manner by USDA this past week. Our listeners usually just take that for granted, and for good reason, because USDA is usually able to regularly report the fed cattle market in major production states, including Kansas. There's a history of challenges in Texas, and now we have an example here very recently in Kansas, where the confidentiality protocols that USDA has in place that allow them to report on the market without giving away the private business of the specific entities in that region, in this case, the state of Kansas, kept them from reporting this past week. I'm highlighting that simply to say it does happen. You know, there's protocols in place for that. And you and I are not going to talk about a Kansas fed cattle price this past week because of it.
4: Does that make a big impact for our Kansas producers?
5: Well, it certainly can, right? I mean, it's, as I said, most producers and more generally users, as both buyers and sellers of fed cattle, kind of take for granted that they're going to get a weekly Kansas fed cattle price. And that's okay. Again, for good reason. History says that's a pretty reasonable assumption over time. The challenge would be, right, if you were doing business, trying to figure out the value of your cattle, if you had a contract tied to it and so forth, you now have to do something different. So maybe you look at the relative spread between Nebraska and Kansas normally, and you use that to infer what Kansas market was, or you jump to the broader five market average and so forth. There are alternatives, but they aren't the same as maybe you were using the week before. So is it an issue? Yeah, it is something that the industry has to adjust to. It's very hard for me sitting here today with you, Shelby, to tell you, is this going to be a repeat challenge? Like, will we have this again in the week ahead and 2 weeks ahead and so forth? Kind of by definition, that's possible. But it hasn't become a persistent issue in Kansas yet. So I'm not ready to declare that.
4: And today, kind of talking about a bunch of different topics we've talked about over the past few weeks and bringing them all together and starting with the fundamentals, how are things looking when we think about the cattle on feed report and just our overall market?
5: Yeah, indeed, we're going to work towards the latest news, but I think it's important to back up and get some of the not quite so latest news, and it's the boring supply fundamentals. That's the role of the cattle on feed report here today. They more or less reaffirmed the animals coming into and going through the feedlot system are shrinking in number. The specific numbers are out there. You know, the 2% increase in inventory gets a little bit of attention, but the much bigger discussion in my mind is around the declines in both placements and marketings in July. That, the animals in the system coming through is shrinking in number. And that's very confirming, I think. Some would say that was bullish for the market because tech supplies would be bullish for fed cattle prices. There's been a lot of other shocks to the market, so it's hard to separate. But I'll introduce one other supply fundamental point that's not the cattle and feed report, but is related. And it's the KSU focus on feedlot data pointing to trends over time. And specifically, if you compare 2025 to 2010, we have nearly a one-third increase in the amount of weight added per steer. And we have 45 to 47 days more on feed on average over that 15-year period. I'm interjecting it, Shelby, because it's not new. It's not just this year. It's not even just this administration that the cattle industry is adapting to fewer animals, putting more pounds on per animal in the production system. So the end result is U.S. consumers are seeing more beef pounds available to them than you would otherwise see given the herd size from the past. So the industry is adapting to get the most pounds per animal in the system. Cattle on feed report and tight animal herd head count just reaffirms that's likely to continue.
4: And what is another way you see that market adapting?
5: So the other one that's less fun to talk about would be the packing plant closure announcements. Again, when I refer to this, I'm referring to entities that buy cattle, leaving the feedlot, just to be clear, and they do the harvesting to give us wholesale beef items, a whole suite of beef items. And in the last 10 days, there's been multiple announcements of plant closures and intended plant closures. And then if you go back to the, you know, Lexington, Nebraska announcement very early this year, you have up to maybe 10,000 head of equivalent daily capacity that's been either announced or already coming offline here during 2026. So that is definitely a major adjustment underway nationally. The economic impacts of that are going to vary a lot regionally, depending on how close you are to one of those facilities and the implication that has for you. Obviously, if you're a worker there, the implications are clearing the adjustment to maybe work at a different plant and so forth. But if you're a feedlot selling to these facilities, your proximity to the facilities that are announced is going to have a big impact on your, like, your own realized, you know, economic impacts. But I'll interject here. Some of this is not surprising. It's not fun to talk about, but the market signals have been for some time. We have way more shackle space, packing capacity than cattle. And that statement is not new and is expected to hold for the foreseeable future. That weighs on packing margins. And ultimately, it's not surprising it leads to business announcements such as losing of shifts and eventually plant closures.
4: In past years, then, did we slowly see that packer, that harvest capacity grow, and now we're just having to give in to market signals and go back down in size?
5: So there's examples of growth and individual plants that have been added, and there's even some announcements of that coming in the future. So there's both some added and some being removed. It can be confusing. But the long-term trend, like, I mean, long-term, like think 30, 40 years here for a moment, is the majority of the national capacity to harvest cattle was built multiple decades ago. And this is really important to highlight because a fair amount of that infrastructure is older. I mean, there's been maintenance and, you know, tweaks over time, but the core building, like the original concrete, think of it that way, was poured multiple decades ago. And it was, quote unquote, right size for an industry that was much larger in terms of headcount going through feed yards. The most common thing that I could say over the last 30, 40 years is we've had more hooks than cattle because the number of cattle in the system has continued to decline. The long-term decline in the breeding herd has led to fewer animals going through feedlots. The reduction in beef production is not directly followed per my earlier comment. Industry efficiency gains have offset a lot of the headcount decline. So this is a compliment to the industry. And the consumer hasn't seen the full brunt of the headcount decline because of it. That's really important to keep in mind here. But your capacity versus cattle kind of question, I purposely take it to multi-decade because it's not a new challenge. It's been around for some time.
4: We've discussed cattle on feed and harvest capacity. And what is some more recent news that you're seeing impact the cattle market?
5: Yeah, perhaps the most recent, you and I were talking here on Monday morning. You know, I was giving a talk last Friday morning here on campus at Risk and Profit Conference. And, you know, before the market opened, the market was attempting to react to an announcement by President Trump. I believe it actually, the announcement was like the night before, really late on Thursday night or Friday morning, however it came in. But while the markets were closed, and it was announcement of an easing of the rules or the protocols for importing additional ground beef was the way it was phrased. Maybe up to 300,000 metric tons could come in with a waiver of out of quota of tariffs. So it wouldn't have the same restrictions around it. Some comments about those pounds coming in at a reduced price, something below the market. It's hard for an analyst like me to react in any concrete way until some of those details are clarified. So I don't exactly know what the price is going to be on those products, exactly what countries they're going to come from, exactly what the products themselves are going to be. And equally importantly, when I talk about a lot, how many of those pounds would have been coming anyhow? And therefore, it's not a net increase in the volume of imports. So there's still a lot of uncertainty about the realization of what happens after this announcement. But regardless, to put some context on, if 300,000 metric tons does come in that wasn't going to, like think of it that way for a moment for simplicity, that would amount to about 2.5, so 2.5% of our expected U.S. beef consumption. So it would be an increase in beef pounds on the market, but a small increase is what I'm trying to impress on folks. So in aggregate from a consumer, like U.S. resident going to the grocery store kind of perspective, I expect the impacts to be fairly small. The market reacted quite strongly because it was a surprise that wasn't seen coming. Most commodity markets don't react favorably to policy shocks or, you know, unseen policy developments. And we definitely saw that early during the day on Friday. If you look at like the futures markets, the markets did improve by close, but some of the volatility we saw on the Friday market was, I think, the market's reaction to supply shocks in the policy front sometimes lead to market volatility.
4: Glenn, as we do look ahead, per se, through the end of this year, what are you thinking we'll be seeing for our cow-calf producers in Kansas?
5: Yeah, so, you know, most importantly, supply fundamentals, in my opinion, have not changed in aggregate. Remember the cattle on feed comment, the animals in the system, and then put the most recent possible import change in context as a percentage of consumption. The supply fundamentals haven't changed. It's an aggregate kind of point. Lots of discussion and interest in herd expansion hasn't gone away, but it's discussion and not action on balance so far. So, I mean, there's individual signals of possibly like putting a floor in on the herd, so to speak, but not massive heifer retention that I'm aware of, the data that I see. And I think that's producers being cautious. It's hard to say that's irrational, given there's definitely elevated risk, uncertainty, unpredictability is the phrase I was using a lot in my talk last week. It takes out even higher economic carrot of expected returns to pull the trigger on an investment, in this case, herd expansions and a multi-year investment, if you think the risk environment is elevated. So it takes a bigger expected return to offset the elevated risk to rationally pull the trigger on that investment. And the more I talk to producers, the more I hear them. All right, they may not use those exact same words that I do, but that's what's in their mind. And I think that describes the business environment for a lot of cattle producers today.
4: Glenn, I appreciate you taking the time to join us today.
5: Yep, my pleasure. Thanks for having me on, Shelby.
4: That was K-State livestock economist Glenn Tonser. We're cutting to a short break now on Agriculture Today, but we'll be right back.

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6: We're tuned in to Agriculture Today, and we continue our show discussing nitrate toxicity and prussic acid with K-State Beef Reproduction Specialist Sandy Johnson and K-State Cropping Systems and Forage Agronomist John Holman. Sandy, John, I appreciate both taking the time to join us today.
7: Glad to be here.
8: Shelby, always a pleasure.
6: John, as we're thinking about nitrates, what makes the levels get to somewhere that's dangerously high?
8: Well, the crop stress will increase nitrate levels, and also excess fertility can cause that too. So, you know, we think about this year and our summer, we put up a lot of, might be putting up a lot of corn. Maybe there's some field corn being chopped in western Kansas. We'll be harvesting forage sorghum. Both of those summer crops types can have increased nitrates, when we have drought stress, and especially if we had more nitrogen available to the crop than it can utilize.
6: Are there plants that are more susceptible to high levels?
8: There are. You know, we have measured high nitrates, for example, in wheat and triticale in the past, but we don't tend to think of those as being nitrate accumulators. Our summer crops, anything in the sorghum or sedan family, millet, corn, oats, we tend to associate those being higher in nitrates than some other species. Also, some weeds can also be high in nitrates. If we have, you know, cattle turned in, maybe where there's a bunch of Palmer amaranth, for example, those weeds can also be very high in nitrates. So we need to be mindful there too. If cattle are maybe turned into a set of corrals that have had a bunch of weeds growing up in it where there's lots of manure. We've had toxicity issues in that case as well. So not only crop, but also weeds can be a problem.
6: At what level does it become dangerous?
8: Well, that might be a good question for Sandy. There's different levels, whether that animal is bred or open, but I'll let Sandy kind of maybe cover that aspect. That kind of gets into the animal side of things.
7: Yeah, so the thing we have to realize about determining whether something is toxic based on the amount of nitrates in it is there's at least three tests, two more commonly used now. So, and each of those have a different scale. Okay, so you want to know what test is being used and what the scale is. And generally, wherever you have that test, it comes with recommendations on it. Now, recommendations from Nebraska, Missouri, Iowa State are not all exactly at the same level. And, you know, there's a lot we don't know. So those are guidelines. And then within that, we generally think about three main categories. So under this level, we think it's safe. Then there's kind of a moderate level that we don't want to use for like pregnant cows or any type of stressed animal. And so pregnant cow could be viewed as stress from carrying that pregnancy. And so we want to limit that amount in the ration. And then there's a, you know, really high level that's like, they eat this, they're probably going to tip over. So, you know, you'll find that when you do the test. And so the thing to think about when we're trying to prevent poisoning is that it can be variable in the field. John's mentioned the fertility differences, and we know that different soil types, field is not all equal. And so we want to do a really good job of sampling, whether we're sampling something standing in the field or the bales that came out of that field to test for nitrates. And it could be that we want to segregate some of that forage based on, you know, this was in the side hill, this was in the terrace channel. And, you know, if we can segregate some of that based on how it appears to us, we might test two different things and use that two different ways.
6: You made a mention of pregnant cattle. Is that the type of cow you have the most concerns for when it comes to nitrate toxicity?
7: Yes. And, you know, the thing we've learned from the veterinary diagnostic lab is that anywhere from 10 to 20% of the abortions that they are asked to diagnose are from nitrate toxicity. And those, you know, are coming without any visible, you know, the cow is fine, but she aborts. And the most recently, the problem has been that oats wrapped up in a bale were not tested, and they can be very high. You know, we think a lot about all our things in the sedan family, but oats can be, you know, very high. And so in Kansas, if you're feeding it, test it. It, you know, cattle are worth too much not to spend $20 to figure out whether or not there's high nitrates in that feedstuff.
8: Sandy had mentioned, you know, what the levels are and how we manage that. So in the time to do that, is really before we put it in before we harvest it. So, you know, go out there a week ahead of when you're thinking it's time to harvest, whether and measure that, because, you know, if we measure it and we know what it is, we can manage around it. But if we don't measure that, then it makes it more difficult to manage. And so let me give you just one example. When we talk about nitrates tend to accumulate much higher in the concentration in the base of the plant than the upper portion of the plant. So, you know, one management technique we can do real easily is just raise the cutter bar height. I mean, we can take feed that could be considered toxic. And if we cut that at about a 10 to 12 inch height, we could make that feed a lot more safe. That's if you don't have other management tools available to you to manage that. If you chop it and then sile it versus putting it in dry hay, that will cut the level in about half. So there are things we can do to manage through it. Like I say, I can't stress enough to measure it so you know what you're working with.
7: But I want you to still measure it again before you feed it in whatever form it is. You know, measure it to make the decisions at harvest time, but then let's sample again. Now, it's not going to necessarily go away in the bale, but sometimes I talked about sampling. Let's make sure we haven't made a sampling error and just feed it straight out without checking it again.
6: As we've discussed nitrates, also wanting to talk about prussic acid. And what is prussic acid?
8: Sure. So prussic acid in the animal releases cyanide, and that can also cause toxicity problems. Only the sorghum sorghum sedan, well, shouldn't say only, but most often the prussic acid concern associated with sorghum or sorghum sedan. Millet does not have prussic acid. There is a new prussic acid-free sorghum sedan that's been released on the market. It also will not have prussic acid. So typically with prussic acid, once we put that in a bale or in silo, those levels are, it dissipates and is not an issue, although occasionally we can have a problem. So like Sandy said, it'd be important to measure that before feeding it. Where we normally see issues with prussic acid toxicity is cattle grazing prussic acid. Prussic acid tends to be at the highest concentration when plants are less than 18 inches tall. If we get some new regrowth or around the time of light frost events, that can elevate it. And usually in our falls, we don't get a single killing frost that will kill it. Usually we get a frost that dings a plant and then it starts to regrow. And then we get, you know, we can go through that cycle several times in the fall. And those, after a light frost event, our current recommendation is to wait 10 days after a light frost event before grazing. So that's kind of a high summary of prussic acid.
6: Sandy, from your cattle perspective, what does it do to the livestock that makes it so toxic to them?
7: Well, you know, this is where it's similar to nitrate poisoning in that it involves how oxygen is or isn't transferred in the body. And so with nitrates, it's more of a slow process, but with the prussic acid, or, you know, the word cyanide poisoning is also used. And so, I mean, they take a bite and they're gone. You know, it's just, there's not going to be much treatment there unless, you know, it just not much you're going to do. And so interferes with oxygen transport and essentially they die very quickly. Whereas with nitrates, they can actually learn to tolerate a little bit more. And, you know, if they get a high level amount, it's usually not going to be an immediate death. It'll occur after several hours.
6: That was Kansas State University's Sandy Johnson and John Holman. We're cutting to a short break now on Agriculture Today, but when we come back, we'll once again be joined by Sandy and John.

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1: 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In the grain markets for corn, September's up 9 3/4 at 4.93 1/4. December's up 10 1/4 at 5.18 3/4. And March is up 9 3/4 at 5.33 1/4. For the Kansas City wheat, September is down 2 1/4 at 7.54. December's down 2 at 7.70 1/2, and March is down 1 3/4 at 7.84. For the Chicago wheat, September is up 4 at 6.85 1/2, December's up 4 1/2 at 7.03 3/4, and March is up 4 1/2 at 7.21. In the soybeans, September is down 17 at 12.08. November is down 19 at 12.20 1/2, and January is down 19 at 12.34 3/4. For the soybean meal, September is up 120 at 3.18.90, October is up 130 at 3.21.80, and December is up 90 cents at 3.26.70. For the soybean oil, September is down 260 at 66.75. October is down 256 at 66.93. And December is down 251 at 67.07. In the cotton futures, October is down 46 at 86.61. December is down 33 at 88.01. And March is down 28 at 89.87. In the livestock futures for live cattle, August is down 220 at 220.85. October is down 355 at 214.37. And December is down 310 at 215.40. For the feeder cattle, August is down 55 at 334.20. September's down 5.55 at 3.23.47, and October's down 5.37 at 3.18.20. In the lean hogs, October is up 10 at 80.97, December's up 12 at 71.65, and February is down 2 at 74.40. In the oil futures, West Texas crude is down $2 at $85.06. Gasoline is down 9 cents at $3.26. And heating oil is down 18 cents at $4.31. And that's been a look at your markets here on KFRM. Coming up next, we've got the last segment of Agriculture Today. And shortly, we'll hear from the History Guy.
2: Tuned back into Agriculture Today, and we continue our show and conversation with K-State Beef Reproduction Specialist Sandy Johnson and K-State Cropping Systems and Forage Agronomist John Holman as they continue discussing nitrate toxicity and prussic acid. Sandy, in the last segment, we mentioned how nitrate levels can be very variable across the field, and is that something we also see when it comes to prussic acid?
3: Well, I think we do in that, you know, I think a where we might commonly see this as a concern might be in the fall if we're getting some regrowth from suckers. We decide that we're going to go out and graze some milu residue and there's been a little regrowth. And so we got something like that, or even some of our forage sorghums, a little bit of regrowth. Maybe we're just walking by there and there's this little stuff that's looks all nice and tempting, but it could be, you know, very high in prussic acid. And I think we don't always talk about this enough. We think once the hay, if we make hay of it and it's dry, the prussic acid is totally gone. Well, if it's high enough initially, it doesn't seem to go away. Okay, so if the conditions small and stressed, fit what you're, you know, feeding there. Prussic acid could still be a problem in hay. It's not common, but it does happen.
2: If we have high levels then of nitrates or prussic acid, and we've tested, per se, a bale of hay, what do we need to do with it if we aren't comfortable feeding it to our cattle? Or is there a way that we can still feed it to our cattle?
3: Well, it really depends on how high it is. Dilution is often the way we're going to handle that. But we have to do dilution. We can't, like, well, put a bale of alfalfa and a bale of this high nitrate, whatever, there and say, well, be careful. That's not going to work. And, you know, a lot of times we're grinding a bale of this and a bale of that, and that may not get it quite as mixed as what we might like either. So we need to be cautious on that approach. And there's been times when we've had forage that's so high that we don't really have the management ability to feed the small amount that it would allow you to feed and actually be safe. And so in that case, it becomes something to work into the field as more organic matter. And hopefully that doesn't occur very often, but it does occur.
2: What's the key thing then that you'd really like producers to keep in mind?
3: Just remember to test, and don't guess.
2: Perfect. Sandy, John, I appreciate you both taking the time to join us today.
4: Thank you.
2: 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This article is in the August 13th publication. 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That is all we have for you today on K-State's Agriculture Today, but I do look forward to being back with you tomorrow.

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2: Alexandrina Victoria was just 18 years old when she became Queen of the United Kingdom of Great Britain and Ireland on June 20th, 1837. Her extraordinary 63-year and 7-month-long reign represented an astounding growth of empire. When she ascended to the throne in 1837, the British Empire was in decline. As History Extra, the official website of the BBC History magazine, notes, in 1837, the empire was just a jumbled collection of territories that had been acquired in bits and pieces over the generations. In less than 30 years of Victoria's reign, that empire would quintuple in size. By the end of the century, it was the largest empire the world had ever known, ruling over a quarter of the Earth's landmass and a quarter of the Earth's population. There are many explanations for the extraordinary growth of the British Empire in the Victorian era, but not least among them were the redcoats of the British Army. We could spend dozens of episodes talking about officers of the Victorian Army, and we may well in the future, but I think no officer represents a more harrowing example of the officers who grew and preserved Victoria's empire than the strange story of Field Marshal Sir Henry Evelyn Wood, a man of extraordinary bravery and weak constitution. The exploits and ailments of Field Marshal Evelyn Wood are history that deserved to be remembered. Born Henry Evelyn Wood, although he never went by the name Henry, Evelyn Wood was the fifth and youngest son of a vicar, Sir John Page Wood. Born in a vicarage near Braintree, Essex, February 9, 1838, Wood came from a distinguished family. His paternal grandfather had been mayor of London. A paternal uncle would become Lord High Chancellor. His maternal grandfather had been an admiral in the Portuguese Navy, and a maternal uncle would become an admiral in the Royal Navy. Still, despite being a baronet, Sir John Page Wood had difficulty supporting his large family on a vicar's salary, and Evelyn Wood struggled with finances for much of his life. Evelyn studied briefly at Marlborough College, an institution founded to teach sons of the Church of England clergy, but discipline there was harsh, and after receiving what he thought was an unjust beating, he begged to leave school and join the Royal Navy at the age of just 15. He was able to secure an appointment as a midshipman, an officer of the lowest rank, due to the efforts of his uncle, who was at the time a post captain. There was little formal training for officers at the time, and none in classroom. He began service aboard the 110-gun, first-rate ship of the line HMS Queen. He passed his midshipman exam just in time to sail for the brutal war in the Crimea. It was in this conflict that Evelyn Wood, just 16 years old, would demonstrate what seemed to be a virtually required trait for a successful officer in the British military in the Victorian era, an almost suicidal bravery. Wood was assigned to the naval contingent, naval personnel serving on land. He was part of the crew that operated a battery of large naval guns bombarding the Russian citadel at Sevastopol, the capital of the Crimea. Firing the cannon would leave Evelyn hard of hearing for the rest of his life. Wood's bravery at the battery first drew the attention of the commander of the naval brigade, Royal Navy Captain Sir Robert Peel, who was the son of the former Prime Minister, for leading a party bringing up powder to his battery under fire, an action which Peel described as gallant. Wood would engage in many other notable acts of bravery. He exposed himself to fire to repair a piece of broken battlement. During an artillery exchange, the thatched roof of a powder magazine was set alight. Nobody dared approach, as the magazine could explode, but young Wood climbed on the roof and managed to stamp out the fire. In the summer of 1855, the Allies attempted to break the siege via a number of abortive attacks on the Russian defenses. In June, the British began a suicidal assault on a strategic part of the Russian defenses in what became called the Battle of the Great Redan. The battle consisted of frontal assaults on a fortification during which they suffered heavy casualties. Some 6,000 British soldiers and sailors would be killed or wounded in days of fruitless assaults. Wood had been made Peel's aide-de-camp during the battle and participated in an assault on June 18th. During his attack, the 17-year-old midshipman carried a scaling ladder and was the only one in the assault to reach the Redan. His left arm was shattered by grapeshot from a Russian cannon, and he was knocked unconscious. He was saved by a corporal from an Irish regiment who managed to bring him to consciousness by shaking his wounded arm. The soldier took him back to a doctor with the Irish regiment who, according to Wood's memoir, said, "Sit down, boy, and I'll have your arm off before you know where you are." Wood then had to manage an escape from the Irish doctor, making it back to the naval contingent, where he was able to convince the doctor to save the arm. His various acts of bravery led Peel to recommend Wood for a new medal, one that had not yet been officially established but was rumored, called the Victoria Cross. It was Wood's first, but not his last, recommendation for the highest award in the British Armed Forces for valor in the face of the enemy. The award wasn't granted at the time, but he did receive the French Legion of Honor and the Ottoman Order of the Medici. Peel wrote Wood's father, "You'll be glad to hear that not only did your son show the most beautiful courage in battery, but his conduct and manners are as exemplary as his courage." Perhaps most useful, Wood's bravery attracted the attention of Lord Raglan, commander of the British Army in the Crimea, who wrote a letter complimenting him. But the wound, the first of many to come in the life of Evelyn Wood, refused to heal, and he was invalided home. In many ways, this wound could be said to be emblematic of the travails of Evelyn Wood. As it was healing, the wound pushed out bone splinters. He managed to reopen it twice, once while hunting and another time when he fell down the barrack stairs. When he left the Navy and joined a cavalry unit, the 13th Light Dragoons, as a coronet, a move made possible because of the letter from Lord Raglan, his arm was still in a sling. Upon joining this regiment, he was almost immediately posted back to the Crimea, arriving in January 1856. But unfortunately for Wood, he saw no more battle in the Crimea. He was struck down with both typhoid and pneumonia. He was hospitalized at Scutari in one of Florence Nightingale's hospitals. Illness was not uncommon in the filthy conditions in which the armies lived in the Crimea, a war in which more than four times as many Britons died of disease than to battle. The conditions there may have been part of what spurred Wood to push for reforms within the army in his later career. But for Wood, it was the beginning of a pattern. Wood would suffer constant medical complaints and injuries during his long career. In addition to typhoid fever and pneumonia, he suffered from chronic neuralgia and indigestion and had bouts of malaria, dysentery, and sunstroke. He had periods of deafness, eye problems, and toothache. He was a chronically excitable man who would often work until exhaustion and, not surprising given all his actual conditions, was an inveterate hypochondriac. He also suffered numerous injuries. An avid hunter, he was described as an expert horseman and a crack shot, and yet still had frequent falls and accidents while hunting. In the hospital for 5 months, he became so emaciated that his hip bone started to protrude through his skin. He was only saved because his mother came to visit him. When she saw one of Florence Nightingale's nurses strike her ill son, she demanded to bring him back home, where she nursed him back to health. By October 1857, he had recovered enough to secure a transfer to the 17th Lancers that allowed him to go to India to fight in the Sepoy Rebellion. The Indian Rebellion of 1857 was a revolt by some regiments of the native soldiers, called Sepoys of the British East India Company Army. There were many reasons for the rebellion and early war for Indian independence, which only took place in parts of the country, but the fight was brutal for both combatants and civilians. Although Wood arrived towards the end of the rebellion, the 20-year-old lieutenant saw enough action to be recommended a second time for the Victoria Cross, this time for single-handedly routing a group of mutineers who had surrounded him. But he was also, well, himself. He suffered from sunstroke, fever, a type of facial neuralgia that gave him what he called face ache and chronic indigestion. He mysteriously lost his hearing for a period of time, and medicine he used for a toothache burned a hole in his cheek. While hunting, he rode into a tree and broke his collarbone. Another time he was bitten on the hand by a wounded tiger, which was killed in the nick of time by another officer. In one of his most bizarre injuries, he was visiting a local prince who had a menagerie that included a giraffe. Another officer bet him he could not ride it. Wood climbed onto a balcony and managed to ride the animal, but there was no good way to get off. He fell, and the giraffe stepped on his face. His cheekbones came through both cheeks, and his nose was crushed. He breathed with an audible wheezing noise for the rest of his life. Yet he was as brave and daring as ever. After the rebellion ended, many of the rebellious sepoys became bandits. On December 19, 1859, Wood, leading just 10 cavalrymen, charged a group of 80 bandits. He killed several and scattered the rest, rescuing two hostages that were being held for ransom. The action earned him his third Victoria Cross recommendation, and this time it was awarded. But illness returned in 1860, and stricken with fever, he returned to England. He attended Staff College, a place where he made many important connections. Most notably, he impressed Garnet Wolseley, one of the most famous generals in the army. In fact, touted by the press as our only general. The two never became good friends, but Wolseley was impressed by Wood's energy and intelligence. Wood would become one of those officers that Wolseley took with him on his campaigns, a group that came to be called the Wolseley Ring. But Evelyn Wood was still Evelyn Wood. While at Staff College, he went hunting, fell off his horse, and landed on the crown of his head so that, quote, his neck swelled up larger than his cheekbones, giving the appearance of a giant double goiter. His children caught a fever, and he helped nurse them back to health, but it caused so much stress to him that he got insomnia. A doctor prescribed morphine, and he nearly died of an overdose. In 1873, Wolseley was selected to lead a campaign in one of the series of conflicts against the Ashanti Empire on Africa's Gold Coast. Wolseley selected Wood, a brevet lieutenant colonel, to be his transport officer and to raise a native regiment. Wood, who had suffered numerous tropical diseases and chronic medical complaints over his entire life, went. But he was not allowed to bring a servant because the army said the climate was particularly fatal to the constitutions of Europeans. In addition to his normal medical complaints, he was taking laudanum and chlorodyne for his intestinal complaints. In a brief skirmish, Wood was struck in the chest by an Ashanti firearm. The weapon was a smoothbore gun that used rocks or pieces of metal as ammunition, and a nail was stuck in Wood's chest near his heart. Doctors decided that it was too risky to remove, and the nail stayed with him for the rest of his life. Wood only stayed on the stretcher for a brief time before getting up and leading his troops. Wolseley's troops had arrived in January 1874, and the war was over by July. Victory made Wolseley a household name in England and raised the reputation of Wood, who was knighted. In 1878, Wood went to South Africa, where he served on the staff of Lieutenant General Augustus Thysiger in part of the series of border wars called the Hosa Wars. Wood had a good reputation, although a subordinate wrote about him, "He's so plucky that he imagines that everyone is like him and would lead us into trouble if there's any serious fighting." His medical conditions followed him, however, and aides complained that they had to carry a virtual chemist shop with them to treat all his ailments. Wood earned Thysiger's respect, and when in 1879 Britain went to war with the Zulu Kingdom, the general, by then having inherited the title Lord Chelmsford, appointed Wood to command one of the three columns attacking into Zululand. The Anglo-Zulu War was a messy campaign where the British Army suffered notable defeats, and as a result was called a graveyard of reputations for the officers involved. But not so for Evelyn Wood. When Chelmsford's central column faced a devastating defeat at the Battle of Isandlwana, Chelmsford sent a note to Wood saying, "You must be prepared to have the whole of the Zulu army on your hands any day." Wood made his own missteps, with his cavalry being defeated in the March 28th Battle of Hlobane, but the next day the Zulu army attacked Wood's well-defended camp in the Battle of Kambula. Wood showed his shooting prowess in the battle, reportedly killing a Zulu chief at a range of 250 yards. The Zulu were defeated in what was the turning point in the war, and Wood was the hero. While the defeat at Kambula convinced the Zulu chief, Cetshwayo, that he could not win the war continued until the defeat of the Zulu army at the Battle of Ulundi in July. But Wood was still Wood. He became so hard of hearing that when he went to inspect his sentries at night, an aide always went with him because they were afraid he wouldn't hear a sentry's challenge and get shot. In 1881, Wood was sent as a second-in-command when the British went to war with the Boer Republics. Wood arrived too late, however, for the First Anglo-Boer Wars. The British force was defeated and its commander, Sir George Colley, killed at the disastrous Battle of Mujab Hill. Instead of continuing the fighting, Wood was ordered to negotiate an unpopular treaty. Despite the fact that he was following orders, Wolseley was furious with him. And he was still Evelyn Wood. While traveling in an artillery wagon, the horses were spooked by a snake and bolted, running the wagon into a termite mound. Wood was thrown out of the wagon, landing with his spine across the back of one of the horses, an injury which caused his feet to swell to enormous size. Eventually, Wood would become so hard of hearing that Wolseley complained that he grew hoarse from yelling at him. By the end of the 1884-85 Nile expedition, where Wood was responsible for transport, Wolseley said that Wood was so disabled from diarrhea that he could scarcely stand for more than a few minutes. During the campaign, he sat in a folding chair and accidentally cut his finger in the joint, crushing the tip so that it was like jelly. In his later career, Wood served in several important commands in England, where he became an army reformer. He pushed for better food, clothing, housing, sanitary conditions, and medical care for soldiers. Queen Victoria liked him very much. She described him as a remarkable man, not only an admirable general with plenty of dash as well as prudence, but a man of what can be called imperial views. He was made adjutant general of the army and in 1903 was promoted to the rank of field marshal. And yet he was still Evelyn Wood. In 1897, 59 years old and a full general in the army, he took up the new craze of bicycling. In London, he accidentally ran his bicycle into a horse that was pulling a hackney cab, and the horse bit him on the arm so hard that it left a mark that, like the Ashanti nail and the nose crushed by a giraffe and the loss of hearing from his time in the Navy, lasted him for the rest of his life. In 1900, he took a fall while hunting, and it drove a crucifix that he had been wearing that had belonged to his late wife into his ribcage. Some accounts claim that Victoria's armies were in action somewhere in the world during every day of her 63-year, 7-month reign. It was officers like Evelyn Wood that held the empire for Her Majesty. Wood retired from active service in 1904, although field marshals never officially retire. After leaving active service, he wrote several books. He was made honorary colonel of the 14th Middlesex Volunteer Corps, and in 1911 was appointed constable of the Tower of London. Field Marshal Sir Evelyn Wood, VC, passed away peacefully at home in his bed in 1919 of heart failure at the age of 81. I hope you enjoyed this episode of The History Guy, short snippets of forgotten history between 10 and 15 minutes long. Be sure to follow The History Guy on Facebook, Instagram, Twitter, and check out our merchandise on teespring.com. And if you'd like more episodes on forgotten history, all you need to do is subscribe.
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3: 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I'm Tim DeTellis, president of New Missions. 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
6: It's time for a look at your markets here on KFRM. In the grain markets for corn, September's up 10 and a quarter at 494. December's up 11 at 519 and a half. And March is up 10 and a half at 534. For the Kansas City wheat, September's down 2 at 754 and a quarter. December's down 2 at 770 and a half. And March is down 1 and 3 quarters at 784. For the Chicago wheat, September's up 2 3/4 at 684 1/4. December's up 2 3/4 at 702. And March is up 3 1/4 at 719 3/4. In the soybeans, September's down 15 1/2 at 1209 1/2. November's down 18 1/2 at 1221. And January is down 18 1/2 at 1235 1/2. For the soybean meal, September's up 180 at 319.50. October is up 180 at 322.30. And December's up 160 at 327.40. For the soybean oil, September is down 275 at 66.62. October is down 271 at 66.78. And December is down 262 at 66.96. In the cotton futures, October is down 45 at 86.62. December is down 42 at 87.93. And March is down 41 at 89.74. In the livestock futures for live cattle, August is down 230 at 220.75. October is down 362 at 214.30. And December's down 337 at 215.12. For the feeder cattle, August is up 12 at 334.87. September's down 450 at 324.52 and 974. In the livestock futures for live cattle, August is down 230 at 220.75. October's down 362 at 214.30. And December's down 337 at 215.12. For the feeder cattle, August is up 12 at 334.87.

0: 5 at 80.92. December's up 7 at 71.60. And February is up down 5 at 74.37. In the oil futures, West Texas crude is down $2.27 at $84.79. Gasoline is down 10 cents at $3.25.
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0: 4:29. And that's been a look at your markets here on KFRM. Coming up next is Livestock Lines. And shortly we'll have morning market analysis with Pinion.
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0: This is Steve Knopfinger for Livestock Lines, and today I'm talking with Paige Parker. She's the manager of technical programs for the U.S. Meat Export Federation. Today she's going to talk about the recent Global Innovation Symposium they had for buyers and processors from across the four regions of Latin America to educate them about new potential processed products using U.S. beef and pork. Paige, could you please tell our listeners about the Global Innovation Summit that you had recently?
2: Yeah, absolutely. This is one of my favorite events of the year, our Global Innovation Symposium, where we get to bring together meat processors from all across Latin America to come together. And this year we hosted it at Colorado State University up in Fort Collins. And they were actually able to come together and learn new technologies, concepts, trends, kind of everything going on in the U.S. market and how they can implement that in their international supply chain and continuing to use U.S. products in these awesome items.
0: I understand you had an industry tour for them too, is that right?
2: Yeah, absolutely. So a big part of this is one, learning more about meat, right? But also learning about the U.S. industry. They're not from the U.S. We can talk all we want about our industry, but until they actually see it, it's kind of hard for them to grasp everything that goes into creating this really high quality product, whether beef or pork, right? So as part of this, we were able to take them on some industry tours and really focus on the beef side of things. But we were able to meet with Colorado Corn Promotion and a CSU program helping corn farmers grow better products and be more efficient and sustainable. So being able to tie in how we feed animals and really get a firsthand experience to see corn and see everything that goes into that. And then we were able to take the group to Five Rivers Cattle Feeding right down the road, where then they could see that corn actually in action, feeding these animals, again, to create that high-quality beef product that these folks might be getting in their markets. I think it just helped kind of get them a little more boots-on-the-ground experience of everything that goes into this, all of the science, all of the care. So pretty neat to be able to kind of see that in person.
0: And I understand you taught participants about how to properly grind U.S. beef and pork and so they can create new processed products. I was wondering if you could talk about that and the reasons for doing that.
2: Yeah, so grinding is becoming something that we're seeing across, you know, honestly, all of our regions, but it's really taking off in Latin America because we have some price issues in general, right? But if we can use something like ground where it's still a nice price item and be able to create a premium product, that's a neat way for us to get in these markets, right? So what we did is we actually were able to take the standard cut and grind it, but be able to do inclusion patties and make it a little more niche, right? It's not your typical grind, not your typical burger, but let's add some ingredients. We added peppers, we added bacon, we added pork to a beef burger. We did some different things where they can then take that concept back to their market and take a standard grind that they might already be doing, but let's do something that's a little more value add to create a better product or kind of, like I said, that niche item for them, which they can get a little more profit for as well.
0: How did some of the participants feel about this and the whole experience?
2: Yeah, the feedback we've gotten has been amazing. I think every year we try to build an agenda for a bunch of different regions that all are doing different things, and it's always like a gamble in my mind, but once it all comes together, the feedback has been great. They really appreciated everything they learned, especially the expertise from the Colorado State University staff. That expertise is unmatched. So being able to spend 2 to 3 days with these experts is incredible, and that's kind of one of the highlights every year, no matter what. No matter what we teach, they love the expertise, right? But they really love being able to just say, like, I can work with any product in my market, but I'm going to take this concept we learned, like an inclusion patty and grinding, or a fried pork chop, and take it back to my region and now be able to do something different, maybe, or introduce a new product into my lines. So that's been really

0: some great feedback that we've gotten.
1: Paige, what was the overall goal with having this symposium?
0: Yeah, so the overall goal really was, one, just to teach them new concepts and ideas, right? But really the ultimate goal of it is to increase our U.S. exports, whether it's having a company bring in more products, or really, with a lot of these folks, they're already using U.S. products, right? That they already have U.S. red meat in their kind of system. But doing something like this innovation symposium allows them to be innovative and think of new ways to use products and potentially just increase the variety of cuts that they're bringing in as well. That's a big thing for us. It's not always just the number, but what products can you bring in that maybe you weren't already exporting? So that's a neat opportunity that we see in this program alone.
1: Thank you, Paige, for sharing that with us today. This is Steve Knopfinger with Livestock Lines. Have a good one.

0: It's time for a look at your markets here with Aaron Summer Opinion. Aaron, how are the markets doing today?
1: Good morning. Corn was sharply higher in the overnight with wheat tagging along and beans looking lower. After the open, grains started selling off in the early morning. Beans continued down. And as of now, corn has pushed back higher. Trade ties between the U.S. and Canada have soured yet again, with talks breaking down after Friday's close, despite the two sides appearing to be close on an agreement late last week. This means they threatened 50% tariffs on a swath of imports from Canada are now technically in effect, impacting an estimated $20 billion worth of annual trade, or roughly 5% of the total value of imports from Canada. Canada is threatening a dollar-for-dollar retaliation starting September 8th that does at least give the two sides another 15 days for an agreement before further escalation. From a commodities perspective, it's important to note that energy and potash are exempt, but agriculture as a sector does not have blanket exemptions, with areas like dairy and honey in focus. Now, the focus will shift to how Canada chooses to retaliate if an agreement cannot be reached within the next 2 weeks. U.S. Treasury Secretary Scott Bessent published an op-ed in the Financial Times yesterday titled "An Economic D-Day is Coming for Iran." As could be inferred from the title, Bessent's article struck a notably aggressive tone towards not just Iran, but also the country still doing business with them. Summarized well by a statement that the world should understand that our objective is to sever every economic lifeline that sustains a tyrannical regime until Tehran stands alone. The administration has been very clear in their intentions to ramp up economic pressure on the Iranian regime, but Bessent's article may suggest the next step could include focusing a shift more on pressure to third-party nations, potentially via secondary sanctions or other targeted measures. The article did not mention China explicitly, but as the top destination for Iranian exports by a wide margin, they clearly have the most at stake here. Relations between U.S. and China have moderated notably in recent months, with China's resumed purchases of U.S. soybeans and President Xi's planned visit to the U.S. next month both prime examples, but it will be very interesting to see if those new measures directly target China, and if so, how Beijing responds. Bessent is expected to hold a press conference outlining the new measures this afternoon at 1 p.m. Central, which traders will surely be watching very closely, especially given the timing with the markets open. Corn gapped and was sharply higher in the overnights after a bullish crop tour on a report on Friday showed their yields estimate at 173.2 versus 180.7 from the USDA. Last night's high was a new three-year high for corn. The yield estimate from the Pro Farmer Tour was lower than expected and highlighted areas of pollination and grain fill issues that were greater than anyone expected. It is important to realize that what the value of the Pro Farmer Tour numbers are, however. Obviously, it does highlight some issues, but the difference is dramatically different from the USDA. But in 9 of the last 10 years, the tour has been lower than the USDA by an average of 4.44 bushels to the acre. This isn't to say that the numbers are unimportant and that that we couldn't see the USDA make an adjustment on their own in September WASDE, which many times we do see a lower adjustment on the September report, but it seems unlikely that we'll see a cut as dramatically as we saw from the tour. The big thing to remember is the strength on the demand side of the balance sheet. The cuts to corn ending stocks on the August report were entirely driven by an increase in demand, which highlights the tightness on the balance sheet if we do see a drop in supply. Overnight, Ukraine offered a truce proposal to Russia on attacking grain exports, which Russia quickly rejected, and Putin said that Ukraine has opened Pandora's box, indicating the end of the conflict is not getting closer. Brazil's safrinha harvest is now at 84.4% complete, and the rise in U.S. prices is beginning to cut into U.S. export competitiveness. Demand has been the main driver of the market, and if that starts to slip, we could see buyers become value buyers on pullbacks in the market. Corn export inspections came in at 51 million bushels, which was below expectations, bringing year-to-date inspections to $3.239 billion. with consensus exports through the end of June running at 77 million above expectation pace, it is suspected that the USDA's export forecast of 3.4 billion bushels is still 25 to 50 million bushels too low. Beans were lower in the overnight and have continued to push lower here this morning after the Pro Farmer Tour came in better than expected at 53.3 bushels to the acre, which is compared to 52.7 from the USDA on the August WASD. There are still some concerns with beans as we're trying to set and fill pods, and the hot and dry forecast could have a negative impact. Large demand from China in the later part of last week was supportive for the beans, and new crop purchases by China have now reached north of 10 million tons. Commitment of Traders report on Friday showed managed money added over 50,000 long contracts and are now 151,000 contracts long. The trade talks growing downhill with Canada are negatively impacting the beans as things fell apart late Friday and Canada plans to match the tariffs. Canada is only a small buyer of U.S. beans, but a much larger buyer of meal. Some rains fell over the weekend in Nebraska and northwest Kansas, while the rest of the Midwest was mostly dry. The next 5 days should see scattered showers over Kansas and Nebraska, as well as good rains in the Delta, while the eastern Corn Belt should remain dry. In the 10-day forecast, more rains are expected in the east. With a strong Pro Farmer Tour weighing on the markets this morning, Chinese demand, if it remains strong, could help the bean market from falling off too much. At this point, with the constant feed of news from the tour behind us, the market will likely need a new piece of bullish news to help keep beans moving higher. Soybean inspections were at 15.5 million bushels, which was in line with expectations. Wheat had a strong showing in the overnight after Russia rejected Ukraine's peace or truce proposal over the weekend, but sold off to mixed lower as the morning progressed. Ukraine's President Zelensky hinted this morning that there were some talks with Russia going on the Black Sea attacks. Russia wheat export prices fell as shipments expected to reach a 16-year low. Heat in the southern plains are expected to continue the next 2 weeks, but there are some chances in Kansas and Nebraska. The more southern areas look like they will remain dry and will continue to see temperatures near or above 100 degrees. The big concern for the hard red wheat growing areas is that they will not get sufficient soil moisture ahead of the fall seeding and won't get a good stand of wheat for the second year in a row. We may get an opportunity to test the old saying, if you dust it in, you bust the bins. In Argentina, there are some frost risks this week, and in India, over the weekend, dropped their wheat export ban for certain classes. Wheat inspections were at 15.6 million bushels, which was in line with expectations. Cattle complex closed mixed on Friday, but the cattle on feed report did come in bullish on placements, which were well below the pre-report estimates at 89%, and on feed were slightly below guesses at 101.8%, while marketings were near expectations at 92.9% of last year, which is still a 26-year low for the month of July. After the sharp sell-off on Friday on the announcement of the tariff-free imports for the next 90 days, the market bounced significantly by the close. Here this morning, cattle are taking a hit because of the falling apart of Canada's trade deal and Canada planning to match U.S. tariffs dollar for dollar. That being said, Canada has not said whether U.S. beef will be part of the tariffs. Cash trade held off until late Friday after the USDA deadline, but there was some trade noted in Kansas at 226 and in the north at 225 to 227, $1 to $3 lower on the weighted average from the prior week. The five-day weighted average finished the week at 225.24, down from 228.41 the prior week. The estimated average dress cattle weight for the week as 885, unchanged from the previous week and up from 872 a year ago. The five-year average weight for the week was 839 pounds. Estimated beef production last week was 461.8 million pounds, down from 483.6 million a year ago. The USDA estimated cattle slaughter came in at 99,000 head on Friday and 15,000 head for Saturday, bringing the total for the week to 523,000 head compared to 517 the previous week. USDA box beef cutout was down 379 at mid-session on Friday and closed 424 lower at 385.69. This was up from 375.30 the prior week. Looking over at the current market, September corn is up 13 at 496 and three quarters. December's up 13 and a quarter at 521 and three quarters. And March up 12 and a half at 536. September soybeans down 11 and three quarters at 1213 and a quarter. November down 15 and a quarter at 1224 and a quarter. And January down 15 and a quarter at 1238 and three quarters. September KC wheat is up one and a quarter at 757 and a half. The December up one and three quarters at 774 and a quarter. And the March up one and three quarters at 787 and a half. September Chicago is up six and three quarters at 688 and a quarter. The December up seven at 706 and a quarter. And the March up seven and a quarter at 723 and three quarters. Over in the livestock, October live cattle are down 370 at 214.22 and a half. The December down 345 at 215.05. February down three at 316.32 and a half. And the April down 267 and a half at 217.52 and a half. September feeders down 490 at 324.12 and a half. The October down 505, 318.60. The November down 477 and a half to 311.45 and a half. And the January down 460 at 303.07 and a half. And those are your markets.
2: All right. Thanks, Aaron. 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
6: It's Trish Swoboda with KFRM, and it's time to take a look at your Oklahoma News Today in your Oklahoma Journal entry. Republican candidates for Oklahoma governor are outlining plans to improve the state's relationship with tribal nations, an issue that has become a major focus in the 2026 governor's race.
7: All laws should apply equally to all Oklahomans, no exceptions.
6: The candidates discussed tribal relations during a recent debate, as tensions between the state and several Oklahoma tribes have increased in recent years. The next governor will inherit relationships with Oklahoma's 38 federally recognized tribes. Tribal sovereignty, government-to-government cooperation, and disagreements over state and tribal authority are expected to remain important issues.
8: We're just looking forward to working with the next governor who is willing to work with the tribes.
6: Attorney General Gentner Drummond and former state senator Mike Mazey advanced from the June Republican primary and will face each other in Tuesday's runoff. The winner will face Democratic candidate Cindy Munson in November. Drummond has previously criticized Governor Kevin Stitt's approach to tribal governments and has called for a different relationship between the state and tribes. The candidates' positions on tribal issues could be important to voters as Oklahoma chooses its next governor. Republican candidates Robert Franklin and James Taylor agree Oklahoma's public education system needs to improve, but they have different ideas about how to address the state's low education rankings. Franklin, a retired public school teacher and administrator, supports adding counselors and behavioral health specialists to help address student behavior. Taylor, a history and government teacher, has emphasized additional training for educators. The candidates also have faced scrutiny over their personal histories. Franklin has been criticized over a 2014 incident involving a special needs student. He has apologized and said he wishes he had handled the situation differently. Taylor was reprimanded by his school district for recording a campaign video in his classroom. He removed the video and the State Ethics Commission dismissed a related complaint. Taylor has also faced attention over a self-published book discussing religion, gender roles, and public education. The August 25th runoff is expected to be competitive. A recent poll showed Franklin with 27% support and Taylor with 26%, while 47% remained undecided. Several communities in the Oklahoma City metro are increasing water restrictions as drought and extreme heat continue to put pressure on water supplies. Edmond recently moved to stage 2 of its water conservation plan, limiting lawn watering to 2 days a week. The city has reported daily water use reaching more than 22 million gallons during the hot weather. Norman and Oklahoma City continue to follow year-round schedules that limit lawn watering based on even and odd addresses. Deer Creek has taken stronger measures, banning irrigation systems since August 5th. Residents can still water plants by hand, but are encouraged to conserve water for household needs. Oklahoma City has not increased its current restrictions, but is reminding residents to follow the watering schedule and use water carefully. Officials say continued conservation is important as drought and high temperatures persist across the region. Inmates are helping repair an Oklahoma elementary school after the building was damaged, giving the school a hand while also providing inmates with an opportunity to learn job skills. The inmates were brought in to help clean up and repair the school as part of a program that allows people in custody to work on community projects. The work comes as the school prepares to recover from damage to the building. The repairs include cleanup and other maintenance work needed to help get the school ready for students. The program gives inmates a chance to contribute to their community while gaining experience that could help them find work after their release. School officials are working with the corrections program to complete the needed repairs and return the building to normal use. The effort is an example of how inmate work programs can provide support to communities while helping participants develop useful skills and work experience. The Oklahoma Conservation Commission is beginning the second year of its Restoring Natural Ecology and Wetlands, or RENEW, program. The program provides technical assistance and financial support to Oklahoma landowners who want to restore, create, or improve wetlands. Wetlands can help improve water quality, reduce flooding, and recharge groundwater. They also provide habitat for wildlife and other recreational opportunities. Through RENEW, approved applicants can receive reimbursement for 80% of the total cost of eligible wetland restoration projects. The program is designed to increase the number, quality, and biological diversity of wetlands across Oklahoma. Applications are open through September 30th. Landowners can apply through the Oklahoma Wetlands Program or their local conservation district. Applicants must be conservation district cooperators with an approved agreement. Those selected for funding must also maintain the conservation practices to support the project's long-term success. The Oklahoma Conservation Commission's wetlands team will review and rank applications. Approved applicants and their local conservation districts are expected to be notified by November 2nd. Landowners interested in the program can contact their local conservation district or the Oklahoma Conservation Commission's wetlands team for more information. And that's a look at your Oklahoma News Today and your Oklahoma Journal entry. For more news from the KFRM listening area, visit KFRM.com. For your KFRM News, the voice of the Plains, I'm Trish Swoboda.
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2: Rod Keene with a look at your weather here on KFRM. In Nebraska, overnight, partly cloudy skies with a few showers and storms possible, mainly in the west. The lows will be in the mid and upper 60s with light south winds. Tomorrow, sunny breaks along with a chance for showers and storms. Highs will be in the mid to upper 80s with variable winds at 5 to 10. In Oklahoma, overnight, clear to partly cloudy skies with a slight chance for a storm in the panhandle. The lows will be in the upper 60s to the low 70s with variable winds around 5. Tomorrow, partly to mostly sunny skies with a chance for showers and storms late. Highs will be in the mid-90s to around 100 with variable winds at 5 to 10. In Kansas, overnight, isolated shower and storm chances in the west, otherwise clear to partly cloudy. Lows will be in the mid-60s to the low 70s with variable winds around 5. Tomorrow, a mix of clouds and sun in Kansas with a chance for showers and storms, especially late. Highs will be in the mid and upper 90s in the south to the upper 80s to around 90 in the north. Winds will be variable at 5 to 10. And that's been a look at your weather right here on the Voice of the Plains, 550 AM, KFRM. Rod Keene with a look at your weather here on KFRM. In Nebraska, overnight, partly cloudy skies with a few showers and storms possible, mainly in the west. The lows will be in the mid and upper 60s with light south winds. Tomorrow, sunny breaks along with a chance for showers and storms. Highs will be in the mid to upper 80s with variable.
11: Craig County producers know that AM 550 is where they can find the latest in ag information. Proud to be a part of such northeastern Oklahoma communities as Centralia, Welch, and Vinita. We're KFRM, the voice of the plains.
12: A close encounter of the skunk kind, needless to say, best avoided. We'll share some strategies on discouraging them from your garden on the Old Farmer's Almanac Radio Report. With more practical tips and useful advice, this is the Old Farmer's Almanac Radio Report for Monday, August 24th, the 236th day of the year. Actor Chad Michael Murray has a birthday, and a patent for the waffle iron was issued on this day in 1869. When tending the garden, the last thing you'd want to encounter is a skunk. 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And finally, eliminating grubs. Their favorite snack will leave your garden a much less appealing place. 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
13: 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Our guest for this episode is Brianna Gehrig, a retail sales agronomist for Brevant Seeds in Illinois. Brianna, what have you seen in soybeans so far this season?
16: So I covered the northwestern corner of Illinois, so I'm right in that Quad Cities, down to Knox and Peoria County area as well. We had a very wet planting season, a very wet June, so a lot of guys had to wait for their fields to get sprayed, for them to dry out. So we really should have had a much worse disease season than we have this year, both corn and soybeans. So things have looked pretty good so far, but we still need to be on the watch out for things like SDS that could start to appear here the next couple weeks.
13: Well, it sounds like good news overall, considering the weather, but have there been some challenges that have appeared? You talked about SDS as something you're watching for, but any challenges that soybean farmers have been dealing with this growing season?
16: I would say besides the weather, just the concerns on disease tracking. So white mold probably should have been a little bit more prevalent. I've seen that pop up a little bit in the south. I've even had my teammate has seen some red crown rot in the south starting to appear. So we're really just starting to track for when Phytophthora or SDS could start to appear these next couple weeks as the weather's been right for it.
13: Certainly each growing season is unique. And when you think about the challenges of this year and how farmers can use those to make strategic seed decisions for next year, what comes to mind?
16: I would say pay attention to the varieties that stay clean the longest, those who tend to have good standability when we have a lot of these wet, low-laying soils. We have a lot of ponding in some areas, and there's been some flooding up outside the Quad Cities, so maybe be able to pay attention to those that last through standability with harvest. So just kind of seeing what you're noticing this year to prepare for next year's seed order.
13: And you mentioned harvest. What are yield expectations like right now?
16: I would say soybeans actually look pretty optimistic this year. I was just in a field this morning that is putting out a lot of pods. We're seeing a lot of threes in a pod. So I think we're going to have pretty good soybean yields this year and optimistic about it so far.
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13: I'm Mark Dorenkamp with Managing for Profit on Brownfield, a content partnership with Brevant Seeds.
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21: TractorZoom, you can kind of think of it as like where data meets the Kelley Blue Book of farm equipment, all digital. And we have a huge marketplace site where people can go and find all the equipment they need. And we pull that stuff in real time. And so we know how much stuff is worth, when it's worth, how much supply is on the market. And you can kind of imagine if you know all that information about all the different pieces of farm equipment that we're getting into construction too in real time, then you can start to really understand what's driving the industry and what even projecting forward might happen, knowing that the supply is out there.
19: Campbell was a guest for the Purdue University Commercial Ag Podcast.
21: When I came into this position at Tractor Zoom, you know, we were small fish, big pond type thing. And we knew that our strategy for marketing had to be different than just throw up Google ads and all the rest. And so we came at it at a perspective that we wanted to be the better educator, that we wanted to share what we had and try to just educate the industry, learn constantly, because we knew we didn't know it all and we still don't. But we always wanted to be the better educator and provide thought leadership as our leading edge. And so this ended up fitting really well with that.
19: That's Farm to Fork. I'm Daryl Anderson.
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22: Thank you, Bill. It is Monday, August 24th, 2026. Here's what's happening today in America. New mail-in voting rules, Reno fire, Iranian hack, and the Freedom 250 checkered flag. That's all coming up. Then Bill is going to be here with your message of the day. First, the United States Postal Service has released a new rule adding verification requirements to all mail-in ballots across the country. These changes will not go into effect until the court lifts its current injunction. The mail service said the changes would occur immediately once they're given the go-ahead. Under the proposed change, states would be required to collect and report basic voter information like a voter's name and home address attached to a unique barcode on every mail-in ballot that's distributed. State election authorities would then be required to input this information into a federal ballot mail portal before the ballot is accepted into the mail stream. The post office said it would not deliver ballots to any state that is not in compliance with these changes. A progressive group against these changes says if the administration can determine who is American enough to register to vote, then they would have a lot of power to shape the electorate. Yeah, I think that's the idea. Make sure the electorate is only American citizens. There's a big fire in Nevada outside Reno, 13,000 acres, threatening homes, 42,000 people forced to evacuate, 45,000 more told to prepare. The fire is 0% contained. 1,000 firefighters are battling it right now. At least 3 civilians and 3 first responders have been injured. In similar news, it is very hot in Texas, much of the South and West. Heat index up to 110 in Shreveport and New Orleans, 107 in Dallas, and the same out in Arizona and Nevada. Iran shut down a British power plant for 4 days. It has been announced this was a cyber attack. This is the first time that hackers have successfully hacked into a power plant and shut down a power plant in the UK. British officials are not admitting which power plant it was. It was a smaller one, though. It did not affect much of England. Other hackers have brought down the National Health Service system, schools, manufacturing facilities, but they've never shut down a power plant. British security that's in charge of this says they deal with over 200 attacks a year on critical infrastructure. The president of the United States waved the green flag for the start of the Freedom 250 Grand Prix IndyCar race through the streets of D.C. yesterday. The president took the first lap in the Beast, the presidential limo. Our interior secretary, who was intimately involved in planning this event, had the honor of saying, "Gentlemen, start your engines." 1.66-mile track, top speed 180 miles per hour on roads with a speed limit of 25. Properly. An American, Kyle Kirkwood, took the checkered flag. I'm Mike Slater from the podcast Politics by Faith. Bill O'Reilly has your message of the day. Next.
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5: This is Dakota Livesay chronicling another true story taken from the 1800s, a time known to all as the Old West. If a lawman in the Old West did his job well, as we shall see today, he could be handsomely rewarded, and that reward could result in a whole new career.

0: Old John Barclay Armstrong was born in Tennessee. At the age of 21, he ended up in Austin, Texas. In Austin, he met a young lady and got married. Looking for some steady income to support his wife and the first of his seven children, Armstrong became a Texas Ranger. Working under Captain L.H. McNeely, Armstrong was so tenacious that he became known as McNeely's Bulldog. The Bulldog accompanied McNeely into Mexico and engaged in firefights with Mexican forces while bringing back outlaws. One evening in 1876, he and his men had three separate confrontations with outlaws. The result was five outlaws dead and one seriously wounded. After accidentally shooting himself, Armstrong decided he wanted to get into another profession that didn't involve gunplay. But Armstrong needed a grubstake, so he decided to see what outlaw John Wesley Hardin had to offer. And what he had to offer was a $4,000 reward on his head. The problem was that Armstrong was in Texas and Hardin was in Florida. So Armstrong boarded a train to Florida, even though he had no legal authority there. He found Hardin on August 23, 1877, and after some gunplay, arrested him. Battling authorities who were concerned about little things like warrants and jurisdiction, Armstrong had problems at almost every stop back to Texas. But he got his man to Texas and received the reward. Armstrong put the $4,000 to good use by purchasing a 50,000-acre ranch. And as soon as he could, Armstrong got out of the law business, living another 35 years as a rancher. You've just heard another story from Old West Radio. I'm Dakota Livesay.
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2: Can an 18-month-old child be held guilty of negligence? The court ran into that question in the case of the kid's curiosity. I'm Curtis Howard with today's Point of Law. Yvonne Milburn was one of the parents who had a part in the grammar school play. She had only three lines, but her two older children were as excited as if the mother had a starring role in a Walt Disney production. Little Donnie, the most curious of her brood, was only 18 months old, but he was as excited as the others. The final rehearsal was set for Saturday morning. Just before Yvonne's husband Jack was about to drive her to school, another car drew up to the house. The three Milburn children and several of their young friends were frolicking on the front lawn. The visitor was Edmund Hostler. Edmund had Jack's lawnmower, which he was returning. He said, "Many thanks for the loan, Jack. I've got mine fixed now, so I won't need to borrow yours again. Guess you gotta go now, huh?" Jack said, "Not till Yvonne gets here. She needs a few minutes more to put on her face." The two men chatted for a short time more. Then Yvonne appeared and started walking across the lawn toward the children and the car. Edmund waved to Yvonne, then started his engine and put his car into motion. Yvonne screamed, "Edmund, stop, stop! The baby's under your car!" Edmund stopped instantly, but it wasn't fast enough. They pulled the little boy out and rushed him to a hospital emergency clinic. The diagnosis was a broken leg and bruises. Little Donnie had to wear a troublesome cast for a long time. His parents sued Edmund on the little boy's behalf. Their attorney said, "Edmund sat in his car for several minutes chatting with his friend Jack. He had to see the children playing on the lawn. It was his duty to guard against the very thing that happened here. He could have gotten out and looked around before starting, or he could have asked Jack if all the children were safe. He failed to do either. This was negligence, and Edmund should pay damages." The attorney for Edmund's insurance company said, "Even if Edmund is considered negligent, he wasn't alone. The child, Donnie, was also negligent in crawling under a car that was ready to start. There would have been no accident and no injury except for this unforeseeable action by the child. This, in effect, was contributory negligence, which limits the damages Edmund will pay." What did the court decide about the kid's curiosity? Can an 18-month-old child be guilty of negligence? No, said a Louisiana court. Donnie was too young to know that what he did was extremely dangerous. Had he been older, the result might be different. As it is, Edmunds Insurance Company must pay the full amount of the injured child's damages. It's a point of law.
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5: Rod Keene with a look at your weather here on KFRM. In Nebraska overnight, partly cloudy skies with a few showers and storms possible, mainly in the west. The lows will be in the mid and upper 60s with light south winds. Tomorrow, sunny breaks along with a chance for showers and storms. Highs will be in the mid to upper 80s with variable winds at 5 to 10. In Oklahoma overnight, clear to partly cloudy skies with a slight chance for a storm in the panhandle. The lows will be in the upper 60s to the low 70s with variable winds around 5. Tomorrow, partly to mostly sunny skies with a chance for showers and storms late. Highs will be in the mid-90s to around 100 with variable winds at 5 to 10. In Kansas overnight, isolated shower and storm chances in the west, otherwise clear to partly cloudy. Lows will be in the mid-60s to the low 70s with variable winds around 5. Tomorrow, a mix of clouds and sun in Kansas with a chance for showers and storms, especially late. Highs will be in the mid and upper 90s in the south to the upper 80s to around 90 in the north. Winds will be variable at 5 to 10. And that's been a look at your weather right here on the Voice of the Plains, 550 AM, KFRM.
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5: 11:50 here on KFRM, and time to take a look at your markets. In the corn for September, up 13 at 496 and three quarters. December up 13, 521 and a quarter. And the March up 12 and a half at 535 and three quarters. In the Kansas City wheat, September down three quarters, 755 and a half, December down a half, 772, March down a half, 785 and a quarter. Chicago wheat for September up 5 and a half, 687, December up 5 and a half, 704 and three quarters, the March up 6 and a quarter, 722 and three quarters. In the soybeans for September, down 12 and three quarters, 1212 and a quarter. The November down 14 and a half, 1225. January down 14 and a half, 1239 and a quarter. Soybean meal for September up 380, 321.50. October up 390, 324.40. December up 360, 329.40. Soybean oil for September down 256, 66.79. October down 253, 66.96. December down 248, 67.10. In the cotton for October, we are down 2 at 87.05. December up 11, 88.46. And the March up 17, 90, 32. In the live cattle for August, down 257, 220, 47. October, down 377, 214, 17. December, down 360, 214, 90. Feeder cattle for August, down 45, 334, 30. September, down 565, 323, 37. October, down 580, 317, 85. In the lean hogs for October, up 12, $81.02, up 15 now. The December, up 15, $71.67, and February, up 10 at $74.52. And that's been a look at your markets here on KFRM.
7: I'm Chad Wolf with your Northwest Kansas update on 550 KFRM. Happy Monday. Hope you had a great weekend, active weather weekend around Northwest Kansas. Did see some thunderstorm activity pretty much every evening, or should say overnight into the morning hours. Got to go back to Thursday night into Friday morning after report time started picking up. Several reports of some significant damage from that isolated thunderstorm that actually moved into Northwest Kansas and moved south, even southwest. Started up around McCook, Nebraska, moved into Northwest Kansas, packed quite a bit of punch with some large hail, damaging winds, wind gust in the Oakley area again Thursday night, Friday morning, clocked at 83 miles an hour. Some pretty heavy hail damage wherever that storm went, in particular the Rexford area. Quite a bit of hail damage being reported up that way. Did see a similar setup, but maybe not as severe there Friday night into Saturday morning. Again, a narrow band of thunderstorm activity, heavy rain where it was. Then we've seen some just general shower activity in Northwest Kansas roll across most of the area there yesterday. Morning, some more rain chances for Northwest Kansas moving forward, including tonight and especially upcoming tomorrow night. But Weather Service officials saying tomorrow night's activity highly dependent on what we see tonight. If storm should fire in Northwest Kansas tonight, that'll take away a lot of momentum for tomorrow night's storm. So quite a bit up in the air, but at the end of the day, storm chances tonight, storm chances tomorrow night, some storm chances later on this week. But for the most part, and according to longer term predictions, looking like things are going to warm up and dry out in Northwest Kansas moving forward. Could see upper 90s by the end of this work week, maybe even triple digits this upcoming weekend in Northwest Kansas. Other news today, wanted to touch on this. Of course, a lot of talk in Northwest Kansas, around the state, even making national news. Beef prices being too high. The man up top's decision to import in duty-free meat into the United States. Of course, everybody on social media with an opinion. I wouldn't necessarily say I have an opinion, and I've said this before, but I will say, I remember not very long ago during the COVID outbreak and the rush to the grocery stores to stock up on toilet paper and beef, when Packers pushed the box beef prices higher while giving me less for fat cattle. I was told to pretty much shut up when it came to beef prices because I raise cattle, not beef. Kind of seems like a similar situation here, but the shoe's on the other foot. Think about that. For your KFRM News, Voice of the Plains, I'm Chad Wolf.
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10: And now it's time to go back to the times when the Plains cattle industry was young. Cow Tales and Cattle Trails with the cowboy, Jim Gray.
11: So from 1873 to 1875, Ellsworth had
12: a pretty good market. 75 was there last year because the same thing happened to them that happened in Abilene, and that is settlement came in and began to take up the land so that the drovers could not get the cattle across the range on the trails. That old problem that had plagued the drover from the beginning, Texas cattle fever, would rear its ugly head every time, and the farmers would form protective associations and get quarantines. They'd lobby the state, get a quarantine put in place, and you'd have to move on. So by 1876, Ellsworth was out of business. Wichita experienced the same thing 1 year later. They handled cattle up through 1876. By 1877, you couldn't get cattle to Wichita. Everything was shifting west. Ellsworth's, the Kansas Pacific, shifted their yards to Ellis, Kansas. Some cattle were going into Hayes, some going into Ellis, some cattle were going into a place called Buffalo Station, which is Park, Kansas of today. If you're driving along the interstate, you'll see Park, Kansas. That was also a shipping point, and other points to the west on the Kansas Pacific. And, of course, Great Bend for the Santa Fe shifted to Dodge City. Then he had set up in place that old competition between Ellsworth and Wichita, shifted to a competition between Ellis and Dodge City. And the folks in Dodge City were not happy to see cattle driving right on past their town on the way to Ellis. So they began to formulate a plan to put Ellis out of business.
10: That was Jim Gray, Executive Director of the National Drovers Hall of Fame in Ellsworth, Kansas, and author of Desperate Seed, Ellsworth, Kansas in the Violent Frontier.
13: This is The Making of America from the Jefferson Media Group. At the end of World War II, both the victor and the vanquished faced the impossible task of rebuilding their cities and societies from the devastation of war. Throughout Europe, tens of millions of people were homeless and food was scarce. On March 12, 1947, President Harry S. Truman committed American economic power to rebuild the cities of both allies and enemies alike. Under the Marshall Plan, America made possible the rebirth of Europe into an economic giant, making possible the longest period of peace the continent had ever witnessed. Never had a nation so victorious in war been so magnanimous to its enemies in defeat. This has been The Making of America. I'm Michael Emerson, and you can visit us at jeffersonmediagroup.com.
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13: 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Never had a nation so victorious in war been so magnanimous to its enemies in defeat. This has been The Making of America. I'm Michael Emerson, and you can visit us at jeffersonmediagroup.com.
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2: News this hour at Town Hall. I'm Bob Agnew in Washington. Treasury Secretary Scott Bessent will hold a press conference today to announce sanctions against Iran that he described as the greatest campaign of coordinated economic isolation in history.
3: The United States appears ready to issue new sanctions against Iran to pressure the regime. Treasury Secretary Scott Bessent writing in the Financial Times, President Donald Trump and the overwhelming might of our military have significantly dismantled Iran's military capabilities and weakened its nuclear program. Now we are entering the endgame. At dawn begins an economic D-Day, the single greatest financial offensive ever marshaled against an adversary.
2: That is Laura Winters reporting. Iran's foreign ministry today says that Tehran will respond harshly to the expanded U.S. sanctions, including measures against countries it sees as cooperating with Washington. Commercial shipping through the Strait of Hormuz is increasing, signaling that Iran's ability to control the vital waterway may be slipping away. Here's correspondent John Scott.
4: More than 80% of liquid cargoes reportedly used an Oman-backed internationally authorized route that Iran rejects or traveled with tracking systems disabled. Ships are using the U.S.-backed Omani route to bypass Iran's transit fee demands while hugging Oman's coast and disabling tracking systems to reduce the risk of Iranian interference, a security approach backed by the Trump administration. The increase includes oil tankers, a development that could ease supply concerns and put downward pressure on energy prices. John Scott reporting.
2: The Trump administration is taking emergency action. It says will expand gasoline supplies, lower prices at the pump. Starting September 1st, the EPA set to temporarily allow E10 gasoline to be sold with a higher vapor pressure limit, effectively ending the federal summer blend restrictions early this year. You'll find more on these stories at townhall.com.
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8: I'm meteorologist Laura Lockwood on the Kansas Agricultural Network. We could see some stormy weather over the next couple of days for a portion of our area, as the frontal boundary works its way slowly to the south and east through our region. It looks like we could see some strong to severe thunderstorms, especially towards evening, in the western portions of Nebraska, Kansas, and Oklahoma region. Then as we head into Tuesday, we'll have that area of concern drift a little bit further to the south and east, still impacting a good portion of Nebraska as well as Kansas, as well as central and western portions of Oklahoma. These are the areas of concern where we could see some larger hail and destructive winds. Taking a closer look at our forecast for the area, we'll see highs in the mid to upper 90s in northwestern and southwestern portions of Kansas. Lots of sunshine. A few clouds this evening along with a chance of showers and storms, some strong. South Central Kansas seeing those highs in the upper 90s as well. We'll have lots of sunshine, a few clouds developing late along with a chance of showers and storms overnight. North Central Kansas a bit cooler, with with highs in the upper 80s and low 90s.

0: 90s. Lots of sunshine through the day, but have a chance of seeing a few showers and storms overnight. Northeastern Kansas, cooler with highs in the low to mid 80s. Lots of sunshine. Southeast Kansas, highs in the upper 80s and low 90s throughout the area. Lots of sun. Overnight, we'll have areas of showers and storms, especially across the western portion of the state. Temperatures across a good portion of the state will be dipping down into the 60s with a few low 70s in south central and southeastern Kansas. This is the Kansas Ag Network. I'm meteorologist Laura Lockwood with a look at the area's weather.
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2: 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It is a Monday look into sports. Well, the second week of preseason NFL football is wrapped up on Saturday. Kansas City Chiefs in action, as we mentioned earlier. After a one-point loss on the road at Tampa Bay, they'll return home to face the Seattle Seahawks this coming Friday night, kickoff at 7 p.m. Seahawks, of course, the defending Super Bowl champions. Following the game, the media spoke with former K-State Wildcat defensive end Felix Anidike Ozama. He's back healthy, maybe for the first time in his NFL career. He was asked what he saw in this year's Chiefs defense, and knowing that he's back to full health for the first time since coming into the NFL.
3: We just got a lot of dogs out there, and we're hungry, so we're going to go after it.
2: Patrick Mahomes also spoke with the media after, for the second straight game, going through full warm-ups, although not getting into the game, but he talked about being hungry to get back on the field.
4: For me, it's just kind of like a little bit of a tease, you know, you want to go out there and play, and going through the warm-ups, you kind of get those juices flowing again, but I'm doing everything you can except for playing the games, and hopefully I'll be able to do that here soon. So I'm excited just to be out here and be with my guys.
2: Chiefs again take the field this coming Friday night. It'll be a 7 o'clock kickoff at home against Seattle. And the FedEx Cup playoffs are down to the final 30 players who will tee it up at Eastlake this coming weekend in the Tour Championship. Wyndham Clark holds off Rory McIlroy. For Clark, it is his second victory, including a U.S. Open Championship this year. The win also puts him into the President's Cup this season. Clark jumped four spots to third in the U.S. points race and now joins Scotty Scheffler, Cameron Young, Sam Burns, Russell Henley, and Colin Morikawa in locking up their spots for Captain Brent Snedeker's 12-man team. There will be six captain's picks as well. They'll be announced after the tournament ends this coming Sunday evening. Former Kansas Jayhawk and Washburn Ichabod Gary Woodland was a big part of the story as well, tying for fourth place and making it to the Tour Championship for the first time in 6 years. Of course, he has battled through coming back from brain surgery, which has gave him high anxiety around crowds and people. Of course, out on the golf course, that's part of the gig. He's been very open about the PTSD that he's been dealing with. That said, he was proud of how he handled the week in St. Louis.
5: I'm going to say it's impressive.
6: So calling that Eagle
5: 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And to get to next week, I haven't done it in 6 years. With everything I battled this year, I'm super proud of myself, I can tell you that.
2: 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Look at sports on a Monday for 550 AM Radio. I'm Rocky Downing.
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9: This is Kim Fritzmeyer with your Central Kansas Report on KFRM. Funeral plans have been set for Rylan Reese, a Pawnee Heights football player who collapsed at practice last week and died. There is a visitation at Beckwith Mortuary in Larned from 9 a.m. to 8 p.m. Tuesday, with the family present from 4 to 6. The funeral services are Wednesday at Valley Community Church in Larned at 10 a.m. Rylan was a 16-year-old junior at Pawnee Heights, a school district that includes Roselle and Burdett. He was listed as a 140-pound fullback and wide receiver, according to an online roster. Rylan's mother, Carrie, volunteers in the school district, and his father, Jason, is a former Pawnee County undersheriff. He also leaves behind a younger sister, Brecken. Valley Community Church has also established a fundraiser to help the family cover funeral expenses. A link can be found at the church's website. Any leftover monies will be used to set up a future fund in Reese's name. B&B Theaters is seeking financial incentives from Salina to build a new 9-screen movie theater. The company is partnering with Salina 2020, which has been the driving force behind the revitalization of downtown Salina, which has included the Salina Fieldhouse, the Garage Museum, apartments, and other renovations. B&B will also partner with the Alley Entertainment Center. The theater chain plans to include its own restaurant and bar concept, along with the Alley's bowling, arcade, and laser tag attractions. However, B&B said the project will seek local and state economic development incentives intended to offset a portion of the project costs. If those incentives are approved, construction is anticipated to begin following planning and development approvals, with the new entertainment center targeted to open in 2028. Work continues at the former Stone Ridge Golf Course on the northeast edge of Great Bend. The first employee at the golf course started last Monday. Ethan Schwartzman has been the head golf course superintendent at the Salina Municipal Golf Course for 5 years. He's also spent time at the Smoky Hill Country Club in Hays, as well as at courses in Dodge City and in other state courses. Great Bend Rec Center Director Garrett Fitzpatrick says that work continues to clean up greens and fairways, and bunkers are currently being built. Sprinkler system installation at the course is expected to begin at the end of September. If all goes well, the full system would be completed by February of 2027. New turf will be installed after the irrigation system is installed. Great Bend Recreation continues to raise money to go toward that renovation. An old gas station in Haviland is getting new life as a welcome center. Renovations continue at the old mobile gas station to transform it into the Haviland Welcome Center and Prairie Photography Exhibit, a roadside stop designed to offer travelers regional travel resources, a chance to view local artwork, complimentary cold refreshments, and a warm welcome. The station on U.S. Highway 54 was purchased by local residents Sandra Fruit and Sharon Howard. They, along with help from other community members, have been cleaning up the property and restoring it, including installing a new roof, replacing broken garage doors, and repairing shattered glass. Inside, visitors will find a dedicated photo gallery showcasing the work of local and regional photographers. The exhibit aims to highlight the often overlooked beauty of the surrounding prairies. The Welcome Center will feature promotional materials for businesses, hotels, and attractions across Kiowa and Pratt counties. There is space planned for local crafters to display their work and pet-friendly amenities for travelers on the move. Fruit plans to have the Welcome Center open to the public in time for the upcoming Threshers Show weekend this coming Friday and Saturday in Haviland. This has been Kim Fritzmeyer with your Central Kansas Report on KFRM 550 AM, the voice of the Plains.
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11: 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Actor Chad Michael Murray has a birthday, and a patent for the waffle iron was issued on this day in 1869. 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
13: Hello, good day, everyone. This is Lonnie Pates with USDA's Market News Service in St. Joseph, Missouri, with your noon livestock and grain market report for this Monday. In direct feedlot trading in Nebraska, last week the live trading was a 225 to 226. On the dress side of things, it was 355 to 360, mostly at 355 to 356. Looking at the formula purchases, the head count for today come in at 40,000 head with an average carcass weight of 942 and a weighted average net price of $368.05. Now, let's head on over and have a look at the noon cutout. The choice cutout printed at $384.85, down 84 cents for the day so far. Select at $364.66, that's up $3.34 for the day, putting the choice select spread at $20.19. There were 41 loads traded today so far, with 25 choice, 6 select, and 10 loads of trimmings and grindings. On the cutter cow cutout, that value on the noon report at $351.26, that's up $1.99. On the boneless processing beef, there were 28 loads traded nationally. On the national daily pork report, the morning movement totaled 157 loads. Carcass price valued at $99.89, which is up $1.93 from Friday's close. On the national daily direct hog report, there were only about 200 head of negotiated sales printed so far today. So with that limited volume, we can't report any daily prices due to confidentiality. However, the five-day rolling average comes in at $93.58. This has been Lonnie Pates with USDA's Market News Service in St. Joseph, Missouri. Have a great day, everyone.
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18: It is 12:20 here on KFRM, and time to check in with Loeffler Commodities, Tom Loeffler. Good afternoon, Tom.
19: Well, good afternoon, Rod. We have a corn market that is still strong. Chicago wheat's on the positive side, but we've got soybeans negative, and KC wheat has been on both sides of unchanged. News-wise, we're looking this morning at, we saw our weekly export inspections come out. 426,000 metric tons of wheat. That is the third largest week for week number 12 out of the marketing year. Philippines about 28%, South Korea 18%, and Japan 17%. And we are running 26% behind year to date. Corn came in with a pretty strong number, 1.296 million metric tons. Mexico took 30%, Japan 24%, but this was the fourth lowest number, and we are in week number 51 of the marketing year, only one more week left. We are still 25% above year-to-date. Soybeans came in at 421,000 metric tons, Egypt took 28%, Indonesia took 17%, and that was the seventh lowest week out of week number 51 of the marketing year, and we are running 18% below year to date. Now, just keep everybody straight here. We will be looking Monday at first notice day on September grain and soy complex futures contracts. So if you are long, do not want to take a chance of delivery, be at them by the end of business this Friday, because next Monday is delivery day. Now, other than that, there's not really a lot of earth-shattering news out there. There's still a lot of talk going on about the Pro Farmer Tour that came in with a little larger soybean crop than what USDA had in their August report. But the thing that got everybody's attention, including the market today and especially last night, is the numbers that came out as far as the corn, as they came in with a yield of 173.2 bushels per acre and production of 15.344 billion bushels. Keep in mind, the USDA had an estimate of 180.4 bushels and production of 16.013 billion. So that is what gave this surge to the upside in the corn market. We saw it going up Friday, and we saw today new contract highs for December corn. Now, the soybeans, as I said, was not that friendly, as they came in a little bit larger than USDA. USDA had yield at 52.7, Pro Farmer Tour was 53.3, USDA production was 4.519 billion, and Pro Farmer was 4.572 billion. So that is the main thing that's moving our markets today. Also, keep in mind, we're coming up on the end of the month. That's going to cause some positioning to take place also. And we're also coming up on the end of the marketing year for our corn and soybeans. Other than that, I can't tell you anything that is really big earth-shattering news. You're continuing to hear the rumbling coming out of the Black Sea region. You hear so many things that you don't know which one to believe. Zelensky makes certain comments. Putin makes certain comments. Zelensky claims they are getting some of the ships through there, you know. So you don't really know what's happening, but there is still a disruption taking place, and it is one of the supporting factors in our wheat market out there. Now, we will see our weekly crop condition rate come out this afternoon at 3 o'clock. Over in the wheat market today, we are pretty much looking at two-sided trading today. We did see some nice early upside, both in Kansas City and Chicago, that was unable to hold as we got into the morning trading session. We are looking also at something that the July Kansas City wheat made a new contract low back on Thursday at 796 and a quarter. And today, we came within a quarter of a penny of that once again, 796 mark. In the corn today, we have seen, as I said, a new contract high made in December corn. We have seen the September corn have its highest trade since January 3rd of 2024. And we also, I should add, the December corn in the last nine sessions from low to today's high has went up 67 cents. In the soybeans, been pretty much downside the entire session here. We have not really had any real strength up in the soybeans. They actually in many instances, gapped lower and kept on working lower today. And I think there's a lot of disappointment out there that they did not get anything friendly from the Pro Farmer Tour. And it's amazing also, we never even saw it Friday. We're not even seeing it today. Back on Friday, we saw in flash sales China buy 712,000 metric tons of our soybeans, and an unknown bought 720, and it still was not a price lifter out there in the marketplace. Now, September and November soybeans today have had three session lows and been holding double-digit losses. December bean meal has been mixed. It managed a two-session high, while December bean oil, it opened lower and has been down on a 12-session low today. Now, at the moment, we have September KC wheat 2 3/4 lower at 753.5. December down 2 cents at 770.5. In Chicago, September's 2 cents higher at 63.5. December 2.5 higher at 701 3/4. December Minneapolis is 2 pennies lower at 722.5. September corn 9.5 higher at 493.25. Today's high in September has been 498 3/4. December's up 9.5 cents at 518. Today's high, 524.25. Next December is up 4.5 cents at 514 3/4. September beans, 11 cents lower at 1213 3/4. November, 15.25 lower at 1225 1/4. Today's low was 1218 1/4. Next November, down 5 1/4 at 1191.5. December soybean meal, $4.40 higher, $3.30.20. December bean oil down 254 points at 67.04. And December cotton, 48 cents higher at 88.83. Well, we had a cattle on feed report Friday. It was a friendly report. We saw the on feed number. The only thing was very, even though it came in a little lower than expectations, it was still, when you look at it, the third largest August 1 on feed of the past 31 years and the fourth straight month that we've had on feed numbers year-over-year increase. Now, also keep in mind when you're looking at this on feed number, when you're looking at the estimate on feed numbers of cattle over 180 days, we're 550,000 head larger than a year ago this time. That's an increase of 43%. That's the most negative thing, but has been that way for the last several months, and it's going to take a while to work through that. But the placements, the marketings, they were 31-year lows. The placements even came in below the lowest estimate, as it came in at 89%. The estimate was actually 93.8 on an average. So there wasn't nothing there that was really negative. It was looked upon as being friendly. And we overcame Friday the negative tweet that President Trump put out and crashed our live cattle $5 feeders by $7.5. They recovered to close a little bit on the positive side Friday. We opened higher on follow-through buying this morning, and it looked like, hey, we're going to turn this thing around, and then the selling came back. And we are holding down pretty much $3.5 to $4 in live cattle, feeder cattle mostly $5 to almost $6 lower after seeing three session highs early in the session today. The only thing that I can come up with, and I hadn't anybody else with nothing better than this, is today's the opening of the border at Douglas, Arizona, and maybe that's being looked upon as a negative, even though nobody knows a lot about anything that's going on. We don't know how many heads going to go through. Everybody that I associate with feels it's going to be a small number of cattle coming across, so they feel comfortable about this. So it's nothing to really push the market down, but with these algorithms out there trading off of things like that, I think that's what's hurting our market more than anything. Hopefully we have a late rally, but we are starting to of time today. Now, we also are looking at Thursday of this week at 12 noon. That is the expiration of the futures and options on the August feeder cattle. And next Monday is August live cattle expiration, also at 12 noon. Now, if you just want to know where we were Friday for the lows, and that's what we're getting close to again today, October live cattle's low was 212.67, December 213.4. September feeders, 321.32, and November, 315.40. Now, today's box beef was down 84 cents. We had on choice, selects was up 334, and we moved only 41 loads out there. Now, I've been pretty tied up, and I haven't been able to look at all the numbers from what moved as far as cash trade last week. I do know that Kansas continues to be confidential, so we're not getting any numbers out of there, whether it's the cash market or cattle sold on the grid. So we're still looking at a situation there where we're in the blind now for not only Texas, but now Kansas also. Well, at the moment, August live cattle, $2.60 lower, $2.20.45. October down $4.10 at $2.13.82. December down $4 and a nickel at $2.14.45. February $3.55 lower at $2.15.77. August feeders 85 cents lower, $3.33.90. September down $5.57 at $3.23.45. October down $5.90 at $3.17.75. November down $5.52 at $3.10.72. Mixed trade in the hog market today. We're looking at October now, a nickel higher at $80.92. December down a nickel at $71.47. February down 7 cents at $74.35. Well, the stock market today has seen a three-session high. Right now, we're up 57 points at 53,333. We are looking at our September S&P and NASDAQ both today trading mixed and having 14 session lows. Right now, the S&P is 23 points lower at 7,668, and the NASDAQ is down 250 points at 29,136. September dollar index has now had 18 straight sessions of closing below $100. Right now, we're up 22 cents at $98.95. We have seen mostly downside in our energy market today. Matter of fact, most of the contracts actually gapped lower today to the downside, and we're looking at a two-session low in the crude oil. November's down $2 and a nickel at $83.11. The heating oil today has seen a five-session low. We're down 18.5 cents at 405.75. RBOB gap lower also. It's got a five-session low today, but it made a new contract high back on Friday. Right now, we're down 8.25 cents at $2.79. Over in the metal markets, we are looking at December gold trading $16.10 higher at $4,698, and September silver down 98 cents at $68.55. For commodity trading, ag marketing, contact Love for Commodities on the phone or on the web by using 866-GO-TO-TOM. I now return you to Rod at the KFRM studios.
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21: This is Steve Knopfsinger, and it's time for a look at your ag news on this Monday, August 24th. A confirmed New World screwworm case in the Mexican state of Sonora is raising questions just days before the United States is scheduled to begin reopening a border crossing to Mexican cattle. Reuters reported Sonora confirmed its first case and activated emergency surveillance and containment measures. The USDA previously announced the Douglas, Arizona port would begin accepting livestock August 24th today as part of a phased reopening, provided Mexico continued meeting requirements under a joint action plan. The USDA's Animal and Plant Health Inspection Service says screwworm larvae infest wounds in warm-blooded animals and can cause severe injury or death if untreated. The United States has restricted Mexican cattle movements while officials work to prevent the parasite from moving north. Drovers reported the Sonora discovery could complicate the reopening timeline. U.S. cattle producers are watching closely because imported feeder cattle affect supplies, while introduction of screwworm could create major economic losses for ranchers and livestock markets. The Environmental Protection Agency has issued an emergency waiver allowing continued sales of E15 gasoline through the remainder of the summer driving season, a move welcomed by biofuel producers who say it provides certainty for fuel retailers and consumers. E15, a gasoline blend containing 15% ethanol, is approved for use in most vehicles on U.S. roads and is often sold at a discount to conventional fuel. Federal regulations have historically restricted summertime sales in some markets because of air quality concerns, prompting the EPA to issue temporary waivers in recent years. Growth Energy, the nation's largest biofuels trade association, praised the agency's action and urged Congress to pass legislation allowing year-round E15 sales nationwide. In a statement, CEO Emily Score said farmers, fuel retailers, and motorists should not have to rely on emergency waivers to maintain access to the fuel blend. The waiver preserves E15 availability through the end of the summer, while the broader debate over a permanent legislative solution continues in Washington. The deadline is quickly approaching for farmers and landowners to make changes to their new base acres under last year's tax bill that added 30 million base acres for Arkin PLC. The new base acres could generate hundreds of millions a year in added payments for farmers enrolled in Arkin PLC. Farm Production and Conservation Undersecretary Richard Fordyce says there's little landowners need to do before an end-of-the-month deadline to update their notification.
0: Landowners really don't need to do anything if once they got that notification that those additional acres looked correct, want to accept them.
21: But if they want to make changes, they still can.
0: The only thing that folks would want to do is if they looked at that notification, maybe they have questions about that, then they need to go into the local FSA office before August 31st.
21: The 2026 expansion is the first net increase since 2002, with more coverage in Arkin PLC helping farmers manage price and revenue volatility in the absence of a new farm bill. Soybeans are expected to see the largest payment increase, with corn reaping $400 million to $600 million plus in new payments based on last year's market conditions. Missouri, Minnesota, the Dakotas, and Texas are expected to see the biggest gains. Six Democratic senators are seeking answers from the Agriculture Department after a major error in U.S. beef export sales data raised concerns about the reliability of federal agricultural statistics. Reuters reported the senators, led by Minnesota Senator Amy Klobuchar, asked USDA to explain how the mistake occurred and whether staffing reductions contributed. The USDA previously reported beef export sales that appeared to surge nearly 500%, then revised the figure downward by about 90%. Reuters reported in July that incorrect sales to Italy and Chile were among the data problems. The USDA described the incident as an isolated processing issue. Agricultural markets rely heavily on federal reports to assess supply, demand, exports, and prices, meaning large errors can affect trading and producer decisions. The senators also requested information about USDA staffing changes and safeguards designed to prevent future mistakes. The USDA has been reviewing its reporting procedures following recent questions about agricultural data accuracy and reliability. A week of United States-Canada trade negotiations ended without a deal last Friday, sending 50% tariffs on Canadian goods into effect Saturday and prompting Canada to prepare retaliatory measures. During line-by-line negotiations in Washington, D.C., last-minute changes reported by both sides made an agreement unattainable. The U.S. tariffs on Canadian dairy, steel, automotive products, and other goods took effect at 12:01 a.m. Saturday. In total, $20 billion worth of goods fall under the new duties, with no new talks scheduled. Earlier in the week, President Donald Trump expressed optimism about reaching a deal. Throughout the week, negotiation teams worked toward a deal that would reduce tariffs on Canadian steel in exchange for greater Canadian dairy market access and provincial restrictions on American ethanol. But in an interview with the New York Times, Greer said the U.S. offered to eliminate the 10% softwood lumber tariff, reduce the 25% auto tariff to as low as 7%, and cut steel and aluminum tariffs from 50% to 25%. The deal also would have suspended the new 50% Section 338 tariffs on about 5% of Canadian exports. However, the proposed deal fell apart after both sides introduced or objected to changes during the final stages of negotiations. New trade terms for Canadian parts and vehicles were introduced during the final stages of negotiations, making Canadian automotive production more uneconomic over time, Carney said. The U.S. also sought restrictions on Canada's ability to pursue other trade agreements. Both countries are moving forward with no further talks scheduled. But products such as seeds, honey, floriculture products, flower bulbs, lumber, and animal products were also included on the tariff list. Greer has since said those products would have been excluded if a deal was inked on Friday. U.S. agriculture groups had not yet fully reacted to Saturday's announcement because the impact on agricultural trade was still unclear and retaliatory tariffs had not yet been implemented. Canadian dairy processors exported $585 million in dairy products to the U.S. last year, while the U.S. exported $1.3 billion in dairy products to Canada. If Canada follows through with retaliatory tariffs, U.S. importers would pay additional duties on covered Canadian goods. Importers may absorb those costs or pass them through the supply chain, potentially resulting in higher prices for businesses and consumers. And that's been a look at your Ag News on this Monday, August 24th.
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23: It's Trish Swoboda with KFRM, and it's time to take a look at your Kansas News Today in your afternoon Kansas Journal entry. As summer winds down, AAA is reminding Kansas cyclists, e-bike riders, and drivers to take extra precautions on the road. Cycling activity typically increases during the summer and back-to-school season. Nationally, 1,075 bicyclists were killed in crashes involving motor vehicles in 2024, the third highest total on record. Bicyclist deaths have increased 73% since 2010. Nearly 7 in 10 bicyclists killed last year were not wearing helmets. AAA recommends that cyclists wear properly fitted helmets, use lights and reflective clothing, follow traffic laws, and remain alert. Riders should also make eye contact with drivers at intersections. E-bike riders should learn their bike's controls and braking system, follow local rules, and avoid distractions. Parents are encouraged to supervise young riders and choose bikes appropriate for their age and experience. Drivers should watch for cyclists, check blind spots, avoid distractions, and leave at least 3 feet when passing. Kansas law prohibits anyone under 16 from operating a Class 3 e-bike. Governor Laura Kelly and the Kansas Department of Transportation have awarded $37.2 million in federal funding to 33 transportation projects across Kansas. The money comes through KDOT's Transportation Alternatives Program. The program supports projects that make it easier and safer for people to walk, bike, and use other forms of transportation. Funding can be used for projects such as sidewalks, bike paths, and other pedestrian or bicycle improvements, converting abandoned railroad lines into trails, safe routes to schools projects, preserving and repairing historic transportation sites, and scenic and environmental improvements. KDOT reviewed 40 applications before choosing the 33 projects. Officials considered factors including safety, the need for the project, how ready it was to begin, population size, and geographic location. KDOT also used information from the state's Vulnerable Road User Safety Assessment Tool to help evaluate the projects. The next round of applications is expected to open in spring 2028. While AI can be a useful tool in our everyday lives, it also introduces new safety challenges. Sarah Dooley, known as the AI-empowered mom, offers tips to help families navigate AI literacy, as well as recognize misinformation. Research by Cox Mobile showed that 42% of seniors who use AI use it to learn something new or to figure something out. However, using AI tools also comes with a risk.
2: Many of us know that AI tools aren't always right. Sometimes they confidently respond with information that is either inaccurate or incomplete. That's why AI literacy is so important. It helps us know when to pause, when to question, when to seek more information based on information that's coming out of AI.
23: The research also showed that nearly a third of people had experienced misinformation from AI-generated content, which Julie says is becoming harder to spot.
2: When it comes to sensitive topics like your health, your finances, or even current events, if you're getting information from online or from artificial intelligence that feels a little off, talk to a real expert to verify, whether it's your doctor or your financial advisor, or even just going to a trusted third-party website to be sure that you're getting information that's accurate.
23: Dooley said there's two habits that can help people navigate AI. The first is verification. Verify directly with the company that information and websites are correct. And the second is understand safety settings such as parental controls, spam filters, and privacy settings for your data, and put them into practice. The Kansas Department of Transportation released the 2026-2028 Official State Bicycle Map, offering cyclists tools to plan trips ranging from short rides to cross-state adventures. The free map features color-coded highways and county roads to show traffic levels and shoulder widths, helping riders choose safer routes. County roads are also marked for pavement type, giving cyclists options to avoid busy highways. Other highlights include rest areas, bike shops, state parks, scenic byways, hospitals with 24-hour emergency care, and paths biking across Kansas routes. The map also includes information about Kansas Trails, Inc., a new group supporting accessible and sustainable trails statewide. Cyclists can order free maps and safety flyers at KDOT's website. And that's your news out of Kansas in today's afternoon Kansas Journal entry. 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
18: 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In the grain, corn for September up 7 3/4, 5.91 1/4. December up 6 3/4, 5.15 1/2. March up 6 1/2, 5.30. In the Kansas City wheat for September, down 4 1/4, 7.51 3/4. December down 4 1/4, 7.68 1/4. March down 3 3/4, 7.82. Chicago wheat for September up 1/4, 6.81 3/4. December up 1/4, 6.99 1/2. The March up 1/2 at 7.17 1/4. In the soybeans for September, down 11 3/4, 12.13 1/4. November down 15 3/4, 12.23 3/4. And the January down 16 at 12.37 3/4. Soybean meal for September up 2.80, up 2.90 now at 3.2060. The October up 2.70, 3.2320. December up 2.60 at 3.2840. Soybean oil for September down 2.66, 66.69. October down 262, 66.87. December down 259, 66.99. In the cotton for October, up 61 at 87.68. The December up 75, 89.10. March up 82 at 90.97. In the live cattle, August down 272, 220.32. October down 410, 213.85. December down 397, 214.45. Feeder cattle for August down 105, 333.70. September down 505 at 323.97. October feeder cattle down 567, 317.95. Lean hogs for October up 15, up 12 now at $81. The December down 15, 71.37. The February down 15, 74.27. In the crude oil, down 214, 84.92. Gasoline down 8, 326. Heating oil down 22, 427. And that's been a look at your markets here on KFRM.
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7: Well, hi once again, everyone. John Avey with this Southwest Kansas update. Folks, we'll take a quick look at the weather forecast from the National Weather Service out of Dodge. Today's high near 98, and then late tonight and into tomorrow and tomorrow night, some more chances of showers and or thunderstorms. Now, tomorrow's high near 96, and they say at this time in the forecast, showers and thunderstorms chances pick up again Wednesday night through Thursday night. And according to KWCH News, Ness County deputies arrested a man Friday morning at Western Plains High School in Ransom. Now, according to that report, Ness County Attorney's Office saying that the arrest is a part of an ongoing investigation. And again, the attorney's office said that charging recommendations were presented to the district court, which reviewed those recommendations before setting bond. The Ness County Attorney's Office said there is no ongoing threat to students or staff members at Western Plains Schools. Another reminder of those ongoing consult meetings, again, talking about our water situation, evaluating water planning, and sharing insights on existing and future funding. A reminder, folks, this Wednesday, August 26, that gathering will be at the refinery in Garden City, 9 a.m., 12 noon. Now, you can get more information on this by going to kwoinfo@kwo.ks.gov. I'll repeat that, kwoinfo@kwo.ks.gov. Well, we know some JUCO football was played again this past weekend. Well, the Garden City Bronkbusters making that long trip out to Snow, Utah, falling 31-17, and the College of DuPage winning a 34-32 heartbreaker over the Highland Scotties. And another special report, the World Championship Cow Chip Throwing Contest was held in Beaver, Oklahoma this past Saturday, and that winning that championship, Daniel Reed, first place, threw the cow chip 118 feet, 7 inches. Second place went to John Elfer, and third place to Thomas Clouds. In the women's division, Riley Utsi took a first place with a throw of 84 and 3 inches, followed closely by Jenna Magaki with a toss of 84 and 2 inches, followed in third by April Easter. And another quick reminder, folks, that over in Fort Dodge, of course, Lee J. Warren is still there and really wanting an opportunity to talk to veterans and or their families in southwest Kansas, but as ways that our Kansas office of Veterans Affairs can assist them. Well, that number is 620-253-0403. That's a report from southwest Kansas. Please be safe, folks. John Eby with your update.
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18: Rod Keene with a look at your regional summary. After a hotter start to the week today, a cold front will head across the region from Tuesday to Wednesday. This feature will bring back some shower and storm opportunities during that time as well. Then during the latter half of the week, high pressure settles back in over the region. It is looking as though temperatures heat back up this coming weekend. A few isolated storm chances may return. However, the greatest chances are expected to stay further north across the plains. And that's been a look at your regional...
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0: Compared to last week, called feeder steers, steady to five higher. Feeder heifers pretty steady on a light test. Getting in here on your lighter weight steers, 375-pound steers brought 515. 4.5 weight steers brought 453. 5.25 weight steers, 412 to 423. 6.25 weight steers brought from 368 to 381. At 39 steers, weigh 688, bring 360. 740-pound steers brought from 341 to 355. Had 14 773-pound steer calves off the cow, bring 349.50. And then 865-pound steers brought from 310 to 325. Getting in here on your heifer market, 375-pound heifers brought from 455 to 475. 4.5 weight heifers, 419 to 427.50. 560-pound heifers brought from 348 to 359. 610-pound heifers brought from 325 to 348. Then 7.25 weight heifer calves bring from 302.5 to 306. Then just had a handful of some bigger yearling heifers weighing 776, bring 309. All in all, I thought the market was really good. There's a lot of strong demand on calves. 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Hey, thank you.
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2: Mitch Anthony here with today's Daily Dose. Can two unfulfilled people come together and suddenly fulfill one another? Apparently not, is the conclusion if we are to learn anything from the high divorce rates and failed relationships in our society. Dr. J. Allen Peterson writes, "Marriage is an empty box. There is nothing in it. Marriage was never intended to do anything for anybody. People are expected to do something for marriage. If you do not put more into the box than you take out, it becomes empty. Love, romance, consideration, generosity aren't in marriage, they are in people. And people put them into marriage. The failure rate of the modern romantic relationship speaks as much of false expectations as anything else. Many enter believing it will be a 1 plus 1 equals 2 proposition and end up with a 1 minus 1 equals 0 reality because they expect the other party to fill their emptiness. When two full people look to fulfill one another, only then do they end up with a 1 plus 1 equals 11 reality, where the sum is truly greater than its parts. You will receive no more than you bring." Mitch Anthony reminding you once again that life is whatever you make it. 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Serious illness takes a toll not only physically but financially as well, with lost wages, chemotherapy, insurance deductibles, and travel costs. 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
1: News this hour at Town Hall. I'm Bob Agnew in Washington. Treasury Secretary Scott Bessent will hold a press conference today to announce sanctions against Iran that he describes as the greatest campaign of coordinated economic isolation in the history of the world.
3: Bessent said in an opinion piece he authored in the Financial Times on Sunday, quote, "At dawn begins an economic D-Day, the single greatest financial offensive ever marshaled against an adversary." The Treasury Secretary said Thursday that the U.S. will collapse the Islamic Republic with the toughest sanctions in history. Bessent's press conference comes after President Donald Trump said last week that the U.S. will target Iran with the most crushing economic operation ever taken against any country. Bernie Bennett, Washington.
1: Iran's foreign ministry today vowing to retain

0: heavy against the U.S. and any allies that cooperate with those new sanctions. Meanwhile, there's a fast-moving wildfire approaching Reno, Nevada today. Correspondent Donna Warder reports.
1: Some 42,000 people are being ordered to evacuate, and another 45,000 are being encouraged to leave as a fast-moving wildfire from the Sierra foothills to the edge of the University of Nevada campus has grown to at least 13,000 acres. Governor Joe Lombardo has declared a state of emergency for Washoe County.
0: And that is Donna Warder reporting. Iran's rial is slumping to a record low, said to be due to those U.S. sanctions.
2: Iran's currency has hit a record low as Washington prepares to announce new sanctions on what it says will be an economic D-Day. They would add further pressure on an economy already battered by previous sanctions and a U.S. naval blockade. The rial dropped to 2.02 million to the U.S. dollar as trading opened on informal currency markets. Iran's official central bank rate stood at around 1.5 million rial to the dollar, but the informal rate is what most Iranians pay. I'm Lawrence Brooks.
0: On Wall Street, the Dow is up 103 points, the Nasdaq down 210. More from Town Hall.
3: I'm not one to say I told you so, but I switched to Pure Talk over a year ago, and ever since, I've been telling people there's no better wireless company out there. Well, a few months ago, a massive survey was conducted. 123,000 people were asked to rate their wireless carrier in four categories: coverage, support, data, and overall value. 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
7: 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Time to take a look at your markets. In the grain, corn for September, up 7 3/4, 491.5. December, up 7 1/4, 515 3/4. March, up 6.5 at 530. In the Kansas City wheat for September, down 5, 751 1/4. December, down 4.5. 768, March down 4 1/4, 681.5. Chicago wheat for September, up 1/4 at 681 1/4. The December, up 1/4 at 699.5. March, up 1, 717.5. In the soybeans for September, down 10 1/4, 1215. November down 15.5, 1224. January down 15 3/4, 1238. In the soybean meal for September, up 280, 320.50. October, up 280, 323.30. December, up 290, 328.70. Soybean oil for September, down 236, 66.99. October, down 234, 67.16. December, down 239, 67.18. In the cotton for October, we are up 83 at 87.90. December, up 103, 89.38. March, up 105 at 91.20. In the live cattle, August, these are the settlements on the livestock future quotes. In the live cattle for August, down 297, 220.07. October, down 432, 213.60. And December, down 430, 214.20. In the feeder cattle for August, down 117, 333.57. September, down 480, 324.22. And the October, down 537, 318.27. In the lean hogs for October, up 25, 81.12. December, down a nickel, 71.47. And February, unchanged at 74.42. And that's been a look at your markets here on KFRM.
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7: Rod Keene with a look at your weather here on KFRM. In Nebraska, overnight, partly cloudy skies with a few showers and storms possible, mainly in the west. The lows will be in the mid and upper 60s with light south winds. Tomorrow, sunny breaks along with a chance for showers and storms. Highs will be in the mid to upper 80s with variable winds at 5 to 10. In Oklahoma, overnight, clear to partly cloudy skies with a slight chance for a storm in the panhandle. The lows will be in the upper 60s to the low 70s with variable winds around 5. Tomorrow, partly to mostly sunny skies with a chance for showers and storms late. Highs will be in the mid-90s to around 100 with variable winds at 5 to 10. In Kansas overnight, isolated shower and storm chances in the west, otherwise clear to partly cloudy. Lows will be in the mid-60s to the low 70s, with variable winds around 5. Tomorrow, a mix of clouds and sun in Kansas with a chance for showers and storms, especially late. Highs will be in the mid and upper 90s in the south to the upper 80s to around 90 in the north. Winds will be variable at 5 to 10. And that's been a look at your weather right here on the Voice of the Plains, 550 AM, KFRM.
12: 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When introduced on October 1st, 1908, Henry Ford's Model T cost $825. But as sales soared, costs decreased, and by 1916, that price dropped to $360, or about $7,000 today. Ford also designed a moving assembly line, reducing the time to build his car from 12.5 hours to 93 minutes. 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Soon, half of all the cars in America were Model Ts, and all of them black, because black paint dried more quickly, allowing the assembly line to move faster. This has been The Making of America. I'm Michael Emerson, and you can visit us at jeffersonmediagroup.com.
13: Hello, everyone. I'm Cindy Young with Brownfield, and this is my two cents. There are numbers so big they are impossible for most of us to comprehend. Take, for instance, our national debt, a topic I've talked about several times over the years. Today, the United States owes creditors about $39 trillion, a figure so enormous it's nearly impossible to grasp, and it grows every second as the federal government spends more than it collects in revenue, covering the gap through borrowing. Year after year, those deficits accumulate into a financial obligation that defies ordinary measurement. For most of us, the national debt feels distant. Sometimes the only way to understand a number this big is through comparison. In agricultural terms, imagine 39 trillion pounds of hay or 32.5 million large round bales stretching across the horizon. A bushel of corn holds about 85,000 kernels. If each kernel represented a dollar, it would take roughly 460 million bushels to match the debt. Farmers understand borrowing. It can help weather tough years or grow an operation, but debt must be managed because interest becomes another cost. The same principle applies nationally. Higher debt can raise borrowing costs, tightening already narrow margins. Debt isn't always bad. It helps fund disasters, infrastructure, defense, and essential services. The question is whether balance can be maintained, because debt only works when the future can afford it. I'm Cindy Young with Brownfield. That's my two cents.
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7: It is 1:20 here on KFRM, and time to check in with the Andersons, and we're going to talk to Jared Law this morning, or this afternoon. Take it away there, Jared.
15: Good afternoon, Jared. Jared Law with the Andersons in Overland Park, Kansas. September corn finished up 7.25 at 491. December up 6.5 at 515. March up 6.25 at 529.75. December at 27 up 2.25 at 512.5. Soybeans struggling to follow through, down 8 at 1217 on the September. November down 14 at 1225.5. Chan down 14.25 at 1239.5. March down 13.25 at 1245.75. KC wheat on the September down 2.75 at 753.5. December down 3, 759.5. March down 2.25, 783.5. New crop July down 0.75 at 785.25. Chicago wheat up a penny at 682.5. Feeder cattle down $1.17.5 at 333.57 on the August. Live cattle down 297.5 at 220.07. And a half on the August. And lean hogs up a quarter at 81.12.5. Crude oil futures down 2.22 a barrel at 84.84. Silver down 92.5 at 68.54. Gold up 16.70 at 4,640. U.S. dollar index up 23 points at 98.96. Dow futures up 120 at 53,473. S&P futures down 18. It's 7,673. The big news Friday after the close was Pro Farmer's corn yield estimate coming in at 173.2 versus the USDA at 180.7. There's also some rumblings about the SREs or small refinery exemptions coming in at 1.8 versus 1.5, which could affect RVOs down the road. And even more news on the cattle front. We had 90-day exemptions on imported ground beef. It came with a lot of backlash against the administration interrupting the free markets. We also see treasury yield repurchases creating some funny things happen in the macro side. But overall, it was a pretty interesting day in the markets. September contract traded 156,000 contracts, but December we traded 476,000 contracts. So a lot of activity there, seeing the calendar spreads react positively with the upward trend as well, something to keep an eye on. Wheat, on the other hand, KC wheat was not nearly as volatile, but only trading 15,000 contracts on the step in December, 37,000 soybeans on the November, 190,000 contracts, and continuing to slip even with corn rallying. So some interesting price activity there. The cattle markets continuing to react negatively with the imported beef. We've seen pretty low volume there to feeder cattle in the August, only at 1,900 contracts, but September only at 6,000, but down 487 on the September versus the August, hanging in there, down 65 cents. So live cattle, same thing, low volume, 23,000, down 430 on the OCC versus the August, down 30 cents, so those spreads reacting as well. On the macro side, too, we see a little bit of activity out of the dollar. It's come down about a full 2 points in the 98 range, which is a big move, too, for these markets, but if you need to move any cash grain or want to talk about risk management, you can reach out to myself, Jared Law, Tom Slido, or Tyler Ghosh at 913-748-3000. If you're out in Colorado, you can reach out to John Henke at 970-744-4484.
7: All right. Thanks, Jared. And we'll be talking to the Andersons again tomorrow.
15: Thanks so much. Have a great day.
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18: It's time for the Kansas Wheat Report, brought to you by the Kansas Wheat Commission, helping build a better future for the Kansas wheat industry and the producers who grow it. 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
19: I'm Gordon Clark, and for this week's Kansas Wheat Report, we'll discuss a couple different perspectives on a historically low wheat crop in Kansas. A promising wheat crop can change quickly when the rain stops and the temperature climbs. The 2026 growing season put that reality on full display across Kansas and Oklahoma, providing producers and researchers with lessons on how management, genetics, and flexibility can help wheat withstand a season when nearly everything goes wrong. On the latest episode of the Wheat on Your Mind podcast, host Aaron Harries sat down with K-State Wheat and Forage Specialist Romulo Lolato, Cicero Farming Systems agronomist John Kierkegaard, and podcast producer Dave Deacon for a roundtable discussion examining the 2026 crop and what producers can carry forward into the next growing season. The Kansas crop entered winter with plenty of potential. Timely fall moisture helped establish wheat in the plains. Above average temperatures encouraged tillering and root development, leaving the crop in excellent condition by December. Wheat continued growing through the warmer winter using stored soil moisture. March and April remained dry as above average temperatures accelerated crop development. Multiple freezes damaged wheat across the state, followed by hail in May. When rain finally came, much of the crop was too far along to recover lost yield potential, and wet conditions prolonged harvest. Similar challenges played out in Oklahoma, where Deacon described tremendous variability between counties and individual fields. From southern Oklahoma north, yields grew but very little due to dry conditions and variable temperatures. It was probably the most varied crop I'd ever seen in Oklahoma because you could go county to county, field by field, and it would be different everywhere, said Deacon. A lot of the fields and pastures that we had planted were grazed. Some producers chose to leave cattle on poor-looking wheat rather than take those fields to grain harvest. The decision highlighted one of the themes that emerged from the discussion. Maintaining options can be particularly valuable when yield potential deteriorates. Kierkegaard saw that flexibility through the lens of Australian wheat production. Wheat and livestock are commonly integrated in Australian systems, allowing producers to graze a crop, cut it for hay, or continue towards grain harvest, depending on conditions. Earlier planting can also help producers take advantage of stored moisture while creating additional forage. Dual-purpose wheat is a really good flexible option with lots of what we call exit options, said Kierkegaard. That's certainly a great tool now for a lot of Australia. Despite the difficult season, wheat continues to earn its place in Kansas crop rotations through more than grain yield. Lolato pointed to residue production, soil moisture conservation, weed management, rotational diversity, and grazing opportunities as reasons he expects Kansas wheat acreage to remain relatively stable. The weather producers face in the next wheat crop will be impossible to control, but the lessons learned in 2026 can help inform the decisions they do control. Listen to the full Wheat on Your Mind episode at wheatsonyourmind.com. For Kansas Wheat, I'm Gordon Clark.
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1: Closer look at the farm economy. Hello, I'm Kellen Havikin with the latest agribusiness news on Brownfield. Pioneer brand corn and soybean seeds deliver higher yields, superior agronomics, and proven performance more than any other brand in the U.S. That's why they're number one in doing what it takes to stay there. A senior economist at the Federal Reserve Bank of Kansas City says agricultural credit conditions continue to tighten for many row crop producers. Tyler Kreitman says many producers are still facing economic headwinds.
2: We're coming on year three of very tight margins. 2027 would be year four. Things look like they're going to remain tight. Commodity markets are going to be a key factor in determining the trends in the next few months.
1: But he tells Brownfield several factors have helped ease the rate of deterioration in the ag economy.
2: We saw that the pace of decline slowed from previous quarters. We saw a slight increase in crop prices. We saw the distribution of the Farmer Bridge Assistance Program take place. I think we're capturing some of those easing of the decline in the farm income.
1: Strong domestic processing demand continues to support soybean prices. University of Minnesota Extension grain market economist Ed Usset calls the crushing pace unbelievable.
3: You know, I look at the crushing margins, and they've been fantastic for a couple of years now. They continue to be fantastic, even as new capacity has opened up over the last year, and I believe more is yet to come.
1: He tells Brownfield soybean oil consumption is growing in part because it's an important feedstock for biomass-based diesel.
3: The last time I looked, the December board crush was somewhere around $2.60 a bushel. Keep in mind, this is a crush margin that might have been $1 a bushel 10 years ago or less.
1: An extension plant pathologist says while corn disease is improving, growers should keep their guard up. Dean Malvick with the University of Minnesota tells Brownfield.
24: We do, in the sense that we still want to know where it's developing and how much. Although in many places now, we are far enough along in corn maturity that the risk is getting very low.
1: A dairy market analyst says recent closures of beef processing plants are pressuring producer profitability. American Dairy Coalition's Sherry Bunting tells Brownfield producers are going to have to pay more to transport their animals.
25: That's going to cost roughly $80 to $100 per head, which, depending on how those feeders were bought at very high prices, is going to be a big chunk of their margin.
1: Bunting says the GBS facility in Pennsylvania stopped accepting animals the same week Tyson Foods ended operations at their Joslin, Illinois plant, putting further constraints on where producers in the Eastern Corn Belt can take their livestock to be slaughtered. I'm Kellen Havikin for Brownfield.
26: Public News Service doing newscast, August the 24th, 2026. I'm Mike Clifford. Authorities say the fast-growing wildfire destroying homes in northwest Reno on Sunday was human-caused. The AP notes the Hawk Fire began Saturday and quickly grew to 20 square miles as it spread across the Humboldt-Toyabe National Forest, where rugged foothills are ringed with homes and businesses on the Nevada side of the California state line. The fire moved exceptionally fast on Saturday night, jumping over fire trucks and making it difficult for responders to get to hot spots while residents were trying to get out. Meantime, North Carolina clean air organizations are cheering on a series of court rulings that forced the Environmental Protection Agency to implement new regulations on soot levels.
27: Under President Joe Biden in 2024, the EPA strengthened national ambient air quality standards for fine particulate matter, commonly known as soot. Republican-led states and fossil fuel industry groups sued to prevent the decision from taking effect, and the Trump administration joined the lawsuit. However, a D.C. circuit court invalidated the challenge in June. Andrew Whalen with Clean Air NC explains that 1 in 10 North Carolina children have asthma, and a reversal of stricter standards threatens their health.
28: Asthma, of course, has been directly linked to particulate matter exposure. So if the EPA succeeds
4: proceeds in its efforts to roll back these standards, it invites more pollution back into our state, and it's going to erase many of the hard-won gains that we've seen across North Carolina.
27: The moves by the Trump administration were part of a major deregulatory push they believed burdened companies and aimed to lower operational costs and expenses for corporations. I'm Simone Perez.
5: And Colorado ranks number 2 in the nation for the percentage of residents with college degrees. That's according to a new Strata Education Foundation report. But the state ranks near the bottom when it comes to developing its homegrown talent.
6: The foundation's data show most college-educated workers in Colorado didn't attend high school in the state. Colorado Department of Higher Education's new executive director, J.B. Holston, says it's widely known that people with degrees or professionally recognized credentials earn more money, but many still don't know about all the options available.
8: There's no wrong door. Whatever pathway, be it a certificate, an associate's degree, be it something in the trades, a bachelor's degree, be it a PhD in optoelectronics, so you can work in the quantum industry or whatever, all those are equal. Good.
6: The state's latest return on investment report found that median earnings 1 year after graduation for those with bachelor's degrees were $48,000 a year and $46,000 for those with associate degrees or certificates. Colorado businesses say their biggest and most persistent challenge is finding the right talent to fill positions. Holston says it's his agency's job to create affordable, flexible pathways that provide the skills necessary to land good-paying jobs. Support for this reporting was provided by Lumina Foundation. I'm Eric Galatis.
5: This is Public News Service. New research by a public health group shows that more than 24 people appointed to oversee sensitive positions in environmental and safety agencies previously worked for large chemical and pesticide companies. That includes Bayer, which owns Monsanto, the manufacturer of glyphosate, an active ingredient found in the weed killer Roundup.
9: Despite pushback from Iowans and other farm-dependent states, the U.S. Supreme Court recently stripped people of the right to sue if they develop cancer after using the product. Stacy Malkin, who co-founded the nonprofit public health research publication Right to Know, did a deep dive on the data. She found at least 26 people in high-level positions with President Donald Trump's Environmental Protection Agency, Agriculture Department, and White House have direct ties to Bayer and other pesticide corporations.
11: The 4 people in charge of the office regulating pesticides at EPA are all chemical industry lobbyists.
9: The Trump administration has also issued pesticide-friendly executive orders. I'm Mark Moran.
5: And environmental sporting and community groups in Oregon and across the country are urging Americans to speak up to protect the roadless rule, which is on the chopping block under the Trump administration.
12: The USDA has opened up a 30-day public comment period around rescinding the rule. The change would open up 2 million acres in Oregon and about 45 million acres of public land total to road construction and commercial development. Aaron Robertson with Oregon Wild encourages people to think about the places and issues they care about and personalize their comments.
13: They care about recreation. If they care about salmon, if you're a small business that relies on recreation, this is going to impact you. These are things you can add in a public comment. And that gives you a little bit more weight than just signing a petition or using a generic comment.
12: FDA says rescinding the rule will help prevent wildfires. I'm Isabel Charlet.
5: And many families are hoping to be reunited with loved ones in the United States after a federal judge struck down the Trump administration's ban on processing visas from 75 countries.
28: The State Department issued the ban in January, arguing that a pause was necessary to ensure the new immigrants don't depend on social services programs. Attorney Susan Welber is with the Legal Aid Society, one of 6 legal service providers that represented plaintiffs in the case. She says most legal immigrants are joining family in the U.S. or have an existing job offer, so they aren't at risk of becoming a public charge.
29: The court recognized that the ban was basically just discrimination on the basis of nationality.
28: I'm Suzanne Potter.
5: This is Mike Clifford. Thanks for starting your week with Public News Service. 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
7: KFRM carries a variety of programs and sources of information that can affect our farmers and ranchers and their livelihood. Agriculture Today features K-State agricultural specialists and other experts examining agricultural issues facing Kansas and the nation. 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
10: Rod Keene with a look at your market recap on Monday, August the 21st. In the grains for corn, September up 7 3/4, 491.5. The December up 7, 515.5. March up 6 3/4, 530.25. Kansas City wheat for September down 5 3/4, 750.5. December down 5 1/4, 767.25. March down 5 at 780.75. Chicago wheat for September up 1/4, 681.75. December up 1/4, 699.5. March up 1, 717.5. Soybeans for September down 9, 1216. November down 15.25, 1224.25. January down 15.5, 1238.25. Soybean meal for September up 260, 320.30. October up 270, 323.20. December up 280, 328.60. Soybean oil for September down 222, 67.13. October down 223, 67.26. December down 227, 67.31. In the live cattle for August, down 297, 220.07. October down 432, 213.60. December down 430, 214.20. Feeder cattle for August down 117, 333.57. September down 480, 324.22. October down 537, 318.27. In the lean hogs for October, up 25, 81.12. December down a nickel, 71.47. And February closed no change at 74.42. And that's been a look at your market recap for Monday, August the 24th.
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15: This is Kansas Profile. I'm Ron Wilson, director of the Huck Boyd National Institute for Rural Development at Kansas State University. Planes on the plains. That is a fitting theme for Kingman County, the boyhood home of aviation pioneer Clyde Cessna. Kingman County is also the site of another pioneering effort, Kansas's first ever Connecting Entrepreneurial Communities Conference. It's today's Kansas Profile. Leslie Schrog is Economic Development Director for the City of Kingman. She was born in Kingman and built her career in South Central Kansas. For 19 years, she worked with a local hospital and helped with its foundation. She came to realize that she could help rural communities just as she enjoyed helping rural hospitals. Schrog became Kingman's Economic Development Director in January of 2020. In 2024, she learned about a new project in Kansas, the inaugural Connecting Entrepreneurial Communities Conference. The idea for this conference was inspired by similar conferences in other states. K-State Research and Extension Community Vitality Specialist Nancy Daniels explored the possibility of conducting such a conference in Kansas. A coalition of state organizations came together to make it happen, supported by a Network for Change grant from Network Kansas. Connecting Entrepreneurial Communities is not your typical conference. For one thing, it does not take place in some generic hotel. The program is intentionally interactive and immersive in the community. Participants will be moving around and visiting local businesses. Secondly, this conference is targeted specifically to be held in a rural community. Big cities need not apply. After the planning committee sent out an invitation for communities to host, Kingman was selected as the site for the inaugural conference in 2025. Cortland has been tabbed to host the 2026 conference. This is about strengthening the community and showcasing what we have locally, Shrog said. Unlike other conferences, we won't be stuck in one building, she said. Immersive breakout sessions will take place in local businesses. Kingman's Main Street is four blocks long, Shrog said. We will be utilizing all of that, she said. Topics for the breakouts include entrepreneurship, marketing, stress management, and more. The conference will offer tools, strategies, and connections to grow one's business, enhance marketing, and confidently navigate legal requirements for the business. As the website states, the purpose is to promote rural communities while highlighting people, businesses, and best practices for creating an entrepreneurial mindset. Entrepreneurs, community leaders, and resource providers are invited to attend. Participants will see Kingman small businesses working together in creative ways, modeling a change from competition to collaboration. For example, several small businesses have come together for sharing marketing and mutual benefit. At Halloween time, six of our small boutique businesses sponsored what they called Boutique Bounce, Shrug said. If a customer went to all six stores, they were entered into a drawing for a grand prize, she said. This has helped spark a renewal of downtown businesses, which will be highlighted during the conference. We've put a lot into our downtown, Shrug said. The conference is June 26 and 27, with a pre-conference concert on June 25. Sponsors include K-State, Kansas Department of Commerce, Network Kansas, and Thrive Allen County. We're working with the smaller communities around us on lodging, Shrug said. Conference registration is now open. A discounted rate is available for entrepreneurs. For more information, go to www.bit.ly/KansasCEC. As mentioned, entrepreneur Clyde Cessner lived here in Kingman County. Before ultimately founding the Cessna Aircraft Corporation in Wichita, he grew up on a farm near the unincorporated town of Rago in rural Valley Township, population 102 people. Now that's rural. Kingman utilizes the aviation theme with the slogan, Kingman, a great place to land. Conference general sessions will be held in a building called, what else? The Hangar. Kingman is also promoting the aviation theme with placement of airplane sculptures in the towns. Norwich and Cunningham have new plane sculptures, and a larger one is coming to Kingman. Planes on the Plains. That's a fitting theme for Kingman County and the pioneering spirit which is leading this community to host the inaugural Connecting Entrepreneurial Communities Conference. We commend Leslie Shrog and all the sponsors and volunteers who are making a difference by conducting this conference. I hope the idea really takes off. For the Huck Boyd National Institute for Rural Development, this is Ron Wilson with Kansas Profile.
0: Wanted, your eyes and ears. KFRM will pay a $5,000 reward for information leading to the arrest and conviction of a cattle thief or thieves in Kansas, Oklahoma, or Nebraska. If you see something suspicious, call law enforcement immediately. If that leads to the arrest and conviction of a cattle thief or thieves, KFRM will pay you a $5,000 reward. When contacting law enforcement, you must leave your name so we can verify your part in capturing the good-for-nothing crooks. The cattle industry is paramount to the economy of the plains. KFRM is proud to be a part of that industry and proud to help punish those who would steal cattle. A strange pickup in the neighborhood with a stock trailer, lights out at night in a pasture, an out-of-state truck or trailer in line at the sale barn. Remember, call law enforcement immediately and you could receive a $5,000 reward from KFRM.
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17: So with the wheat that's down, do you have to put lifters on your headers, or can you...
18: We have MacDon flex drapers, and we can rake it up pretty good. But if the ground, it rained and the ground got kind of muddy, so you'd have trouble sliding along the ground. It's so mellow.
17: Oh, yeah.
18: And it would push dirt, but... Yeah, we sort of walked away from some of that, letting it dry out, and we'll get back into that.
17: Pickup reels seem to do a fairly decent job.
18: Yeah, I mean, I think it's as good as you can shave the ground, but then the pivot tracks are a challenge.
17: Oh, yeah. Do you go round and round in arc, or do you go north and south, east or west?
18: Well, generally, like if it's laying down, facing to the north, we'll kind of go east and west and try to hit it so we can cut both directions. I mean, it just depends. Some of this ground doesn't have bad tracks, and then the sandier it is, the better it is. Dealt with it for years. It's just part of the deal.
17: And that Idaho Falls area, there's plenty of sand there, I think, isn't there?
18: Yeah, there's some areas that are quite sandy and then some that's not. I mean, it's kind of all over the place. But it's great for growing potatoes, and that's what makes this world go round in this country, all about the potatoes.
17: Wheat for rotation.
18: Yep.
17: And you can mill it into flour and make chocolate cake with it, right? I keep quoting Bill Cosby. He's giving chocolate cake to his kids for breakfast. His wife came along and took exception with it. Well, hey, chocolate cake's made from flour, which is made from wheat. That's good. And so she sent him to his room, which is where he wanted to go in the first place.
1: Pennsylvania Custom Harvester Eric Wolgemuth with our co-host David Woodruff. That's going to do it for today's Harvest USA. Thanks again for listening, and may God bless. I'm Brian Hale.
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10: Rod Keene with a look at your regional forecast here on KFRM. In Nebraska overnight, partly cloudy skies with a few showers and storms possible, mainly in the west. The lows will be in the upper 60s with light south winds. Tomorrow, sunny breaks along with a chance for showers and storms. Highs will be in the mid to upper 80s with variable winds 5 to 10. Tomorrow night, a chance for showers and storms early, turning partly cloudy. Lows will be in the low to mid-60s with north winds 5 to 10. Wednesday in Nebraska, mainly sunny with a slight chance for a storm late in the west. The highs will be in the mid-80s with northeast to east winds 5 to 10. Oklahoma overnight, clear to partly cloudy with a slight chance for a storm in the panhandle. The lows will be in the upper 60s to the low 70s with variable winds around 5. Tomorrow, partly to mostly sunny with a slight chance for showers and storms late. Highs will be in the mid-90s to around 100 with variable winds 5 to 10. Tomorrow night, increasing cloudiness with showers and storms possible. The lows will be in the mid to upper 60s in the panhandle to the lower 70s elsewhere. The winds will be turning northerly at 5 to 10 late. On Wednesday in Oklahoma, turning mainly sunny with highs in the mid and upper 80s in the panhandle to the low to mid 90s further east. Winds will be northeast to east at 5 to 10. In Kansas overnight, isolated shower and storm chances in the west, otherwise clear to partly cloudy. Lows will be in the mid-60s to the low 70s with variable winds around 5. Tomorrow, a mix of clouds and sun with a chance for showers and storms, especially late. The highs will be in the mid and upper 90s in the south to the upper 80s to around 90 in the north. Winds will be variable at 5 to 10. Tomorrow night, variable cloudiness with showers and storms possible. Lows will be in the low to mid-60s in the northwest to the upper 60s and low 70s elsewhere. Winds will be turning north at 5 to 10. Wednesday in Kansas, partly to mostly sunny with a slight chance for a storm late in the west. The highs will be in the mid-80s in the northeast to the upper 80s and low 90s elsewhere. Winds will be northeast to east at 5 to 10. And that's been a look at your regional forecast right here on the Voice of the Plains, 550 AM, KFRM.
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6: APHIS's David Grusho elaborates on the threat of ALB to several hardwood tree species.
8: It especially targets maples, but it can also kill birch, elm, willow, ash, poplar, buckeye, and others. Ultimately, infested trees cannot recover. There's no way to save a tree once it has it. They weaken over time. This can lead to broken branches, entire trees falling, creating real safety hazards for homes and streets and parks. Ultimately, ALB threatens our forests, wildlife habitat, urban spaces, and various industries as well, such as maple syrup production in the Northeast and tourism and timber.
6: So how to spot Asian longhorn beetle or a potential infestation? First, start with the pest physical appearance.
8: Adult beetles are shiny black with white spots and about 1 to 1.5 inches long. They also have very long, distinct, banded black and white antenna, and those are often longer than their bodies.
6: Now, as far as where one could possibly find Asian longhorn beetle or any clues to their location,
8: you can check anywhere around on your property. They are mostly going to be found in trees, but you may see adult beetles on patios, outdoor furniture, or even on vehicles. And another place where people can look for damage is in firewood. There are round exit holes. They're about the width of a pencil, very distinct, perfectly round, sawdust-like material called frass that can be on the ground around the trees or in branch crevices. There's even sites where the eggs are laid that you can see their small, round, or oval marks in the bark. They could be found in both current living trees and then as well as the firewood.
6: Grusho provides additional ways beyond tree check that one could help prevent spread of ALB.
8: We don't want people to be moving the firewood around because that's a way that the pest can be spread. And ultimately what people can do if they see any of that damage is call the ALB hotline at 1-866-702-9938 or submit a report online at our APHIS website.
6: Further tips how to identify Asian longhorn beetle as well as how to prevent ALB spread are available online at www.aphis.usda.gov. Click the Plants tab on the homepage, then the link to Plant Pest and Diseases. I'm Rod Bain reporting for the U.S. Department of Agriculture in Washington, D.C.
9: So many people suffer from neuropathy, like George Sandeman from Clay Center did.
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24: Husbands, how should you handle a house divided? I'm Mark Merrill with today's Family Minute. Somehow a small disagreement turned into a major dispute. 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Our first instinct is to stand our ground and win the argument. But when you do that, nobody really wins. So, what should you do? Hold your spouse higher than your pride. Don't focus on being right. Focus on the relationship. 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
5: 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The Family Minute with...
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13: Time now for the O'Reilly Update Message of the Day. On this Monday, I'm thinking about the American economy. There is some good news about the nation's finances, but most of it goes unreported. Here are some facts. Tax refunds jumped 17% this year because of the big bill. That's serious cash for working families. U.S. manufacturing is at a four-year high. The inflation rate has slipped below 4%. The stock market is breaking records. The gross national product is outperforming predictions and is the strongest in the world. Have you heard any of that? Probably not. This lack of honest reporting is a historic scandal. That's why President Trump is so furious with the press. My advice to him, however, is to direct that. The stock market is breaking records. The gross national product is outperforming predictions and is the strongest in the world. Have you heard any of that? Probably not. This lack of honest reporting is a historic scandal. That's why President Trump is so

0: a tank. Channel your rage towards solving problems at home and abroad. The economy, Iran, Ukraine. That may reap big rewards for the Republicans. Media feuds will not. I'm Bill O'Reilly. I approve the message by writing it. 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Now let's go to the mail. Go to the mail, Jeff Brown, Bonita Springs, Florida. Hey, Bill, most of the time I agree with you, but on your recent appearance with Chris Cuomo, you said that the American people need to regain confidence in ICE.
1: Yeah.
0: Transparency will do that. I still think they should be called National Immigration Customs Enforcement. Also, using the words hunt them down is the wrong message.
1: No, it's not.
0: It's the true no-spin message. ICE is in business to hunt down criminal migrants and those who have deportation orders. Very simple, Jeff. Now, hunt down, you don't like it? I don't. Gentlemen's disagreement. I don't care. That's what they're doing. Hunting them down. You think these guys, these rapists and murderers, going to give up? They're not. So I stand behind that 100%. But I liked your letter. Dr. Michael, and I'm going to withhold his last name. I don't want to get him in trouble. Plantation, Florida. Last year, a friend was admitted to a hospital for an overnight observation, abdominal pain. Next day, he was okay. He stayed less than 23 hours in the hospital. His bill, $65,000. Oof. Same treatment, including the CT scan, could have been had in a diagnostic center for $250. The healthcare system is completely out of control. I agree 100%. That's such a scandal. Congress, what are they doing? 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Now the O'Reilly Update brings you something you might not know. On this day in the year 410 AD, a Germanic warrior successfully sacked the ancient city of Rome. It was the first time a foreign army invaded the imperial capital in more than 8 centuries. Here's how the Roman Empire collapsed. At its height, Rome controlled vast sections of the globe, spanning from northern England all the way down to the Arabian Peninsula. Maintaining order was not easy. 2/3 of all Roman taxes went to fund the army. By the 4th century, the economy was falling apart in Rome. Economic troubles, government corruption, political instability incited open rebellion in faraway regions. In the year 410, a warlord named Alaric sacked the Eternal City. After looting the treasury, the invader returned home to modern-day Romania. His successful assault inspired other barbarians. The final attack came in 471, when a bar

0: barbarian leader deposed the final ruler of Rome. The empire was ended. It fragmented into kingdoms that could not facilitate long-distance trade. Food shortages and widespread poverty forced many Europeans to flee the cities. Less than 80 years after the fall of Rome, the capital's population went from 1 million people to just 30,000. The decline in education, literacy, and life expectancy ushered in an era now known as the Dark Ages. And here's something else you might not know. While the Western Roman frontier collapsed in the 5th century, the Eastern branch endured. The Byzantines, founded by Constantine in 330 AD, was administered from Constantinople, now Istanbul, for another 1,000 years. That city ultimately fell to the Ottoman Turks in the 15th century. Back in a moment. 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Thank you for listening to the O'Reilly Update. I am Bill O'Reilly. 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
2: Rod Keene with a look at your regional forecast here on KFRM. In Nebraska overnight, partly cloudy skies with a few showers and storms possible, mainly in the west. The lows will be in the upper 60s with light south winds. Tomorrow, sunny breaks along with a chance for showers and storms. Highs will be in the mid to upper 80s with variable winds 5 to 10. Tomorrow night, a chance for showers and storms early, turning partly cloudy. Lows will be in the low to mid-60s with north winds 5 to 10. Wednesday in Nebraska, mainly sunny with a slight chance for a storm late in the west. The highs will be in the mid-80s with northeast to east winds 5 to 10. Oklahoma overnight, clear to partly cloudy with a slight chance for a storm in the panhandle. The lows will be in the upper 60s to the low 70s with variable winds around 5. Tomorrow, partly to mostly sunny with a slight chance for showers and storms late. Highs will be in the mid-90s to around 100 with variable winds 5 to 10. Tomorrow night, increasing cloudiness with showers and storms possible. The lows will be in the mid to upper 60s in the panhandle to the lower 70s elsewhere. The winds will be turning northerly at 5 to 10 late. On Wednesday in Oklahoma, turning mainly sunny with highs in the mid and upper 80s in the panhandle to the low to mid 90s further east. Winds will be northeast to east at 5 to 10. In Kansas overnight, isolated shower and storm chances in the west, otherwise clear to partly cloudy. Lows will be in the mid-60s to the low 70s with variable winds around 5. Tomorrow, a mix of clouds and sun with a chance for showers and storms, especially late. The highs will be in the mid and upper 90s in the south to the upper 80s to around 90 in the north. Winds will be variable at 5 to 10. Tomorrow night, Variable cloudiness with showers and storms possible. Lows will be in the low to mid-60s in the northwest to the upper 60s and low 70s elsewhere. Winds will be turning north at 5 to 10. Wednesday in Kansas, partly to mostly sunny with a slight chance for a storm late in the west. The highs will be in the mid-80s in the northeast to the upper 80s and low 90s elsewhere. Winds will be northeast to east at 5 to 10. And that's been a look at your regional forecast right here on the Voice of the Plains, 550 AM, KFRM.
3: Extension Almanac.
4: Throughout the past few weeks, we've been focusing on succession, transition, and estate plans for farm families. This difficult but necessary planning is critical to the future success of the operation and keeping the farm in the family. Extension Ag economist Jessica Groskopf talked about the difference between succession plans and estate plans on Part 1. She begins today's program by talking about the end-of-life or incapacity issues and the legal documents you'll need to carry out your wishes.
5: The second, third, and fourth document that are on this list have to deal basically with your end-of-life or your incapacity. So I often think about these in the event of disability or incapacity, the most obvious one being something like Alzheimer's. Okay, so the first is a power of attorney, and depending on how you set this up, it could be a durable power of attorney or a general power of attorney. And basically, this person is an agent who will take care of the business aspects that you assign to them through the power of attorney document. Again, I like to think about this in the event of disability or incapacity, but you can define when it is in force and what actions this person can take through the power of attorney document. Three and four may be separate documents, but they may be combined. I've seen it both ways. It just depends on what your attorney who's preparing the documents prefers. So the next item is a power of attorney for healthcare. This is someone who can make healthcare decisions on your behalf. And then the final document is a living will or a healthcare directive that basically states what kind of care you want. Okay. So again, three and four can be combined. The thing that's important here is that the first document, a will, is only in force after your death. Items two, three, and four are only enforced while you are alive and they expire at death. So let's think about who we are putting in each of these positions. The first thing is that I do not like to see co-personal representatives or co-powers of attorney. The problem with naming two people to that position is that basically you are forcing them to make decisions together, and that often causes tension within families. So what I like to say is you want to pick the best person for the role. So think about who the right person is for that role and name one person to each role. The other thing I will say is it's often more smooth if we can make the power of attorney and the personal representative the same person. If I am the power of attorney and I'm dealing with your business decisions prior to your death, then I pretty much have the information or have a lot of information that I will need to be your personal representative after death. Okay. So again, I also like to think about the ease of that transition between dealing with your business affairs prior to death and then after death. I typically like those to be the same. They can be different. It's not required. But having seen families go through this process, I think it's more smooth when that happens. Okay. The other piece about this is you might be sitting here thinking, well, Jessica, I already have these things in place, but I'm just not really sure. Any of these documents can be updated or replaced at any time, given that you are competent. So while you are alive, you can update these documents.
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6: This is Steve Knopfsinger, and on the front porch today, I'll be hosting Donna Linhart. She is a retired attorney and has had quite the life story. It's well worth hearing, and she's also been heavily involved in the Clay Center community, helped get the transportation and transit going and improved, and has been involved with the Senior Center as well. We'll hear about her life's journey and growing up and transitioning to attorney and later to the Clay Center and retirement. That's here today on the front porch.
7: 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I'm Dr. Wes Stafford on behalf of Compassion, inviting you to join author, speaker, comedian, and golf enthusiast Ken Davis as he tees it up one more time.
8: Maurice had been playing golf for years. He always used the very finest equipment, but his technique never improved. His friend Ken watched as he teed up at the first hole and promptly drove a brand new ball into the woods. On the second hole, Maurice drove another ball into the lake. Without hesitating, he reached into his bag, grabbed another spotless new ball, and proceeded to drive it in the tall grass where it could never be found. His friend Ken said, "Hey, Maurice, why don't you use an old ball?" And Maurice said, "I don't have an old ball. I've never had a ball long enough for it to get old. I recently lamented to a friend how I regret the wasted years learning the important lessons of life." He replied, "Hey, you have today." I used to love going back to school after summer vacation. It was like golfing with a brand new ball. It was just another chance to start with a clean slate. One of the beautiful things about life is that every day is like a new golf ball, a fresh start. A chance to aim at the center of the fairway one more time. Paul said, "Forgetting what is behind, I press toward the mark of the high calling of Christ." So today, God allows me to step to the tee one more time. Four! Lighten up and live.
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9: Hi, Brian McPhail with Lewis Cattle Oilers here. 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Probably a little lice and mite pressure going on there. And if you get one of our Lewis Cattle Oilers out there, pretty soon they'll be hitting that pretty hard. And then they'll be treated when those flies show up so you can get ahead of the curve. Give me a call at 620-408-6387.
2: Rod Keene with a look at your market recap on Monday, August the 21st. In the grains for corn, September up 7 3/4, 491.5. The December up 7, 515.5. March up 6 3/4, 530.25. Kansas City wheat for September down 5 3/4, 750.5. December down 5 1/4, 767.25. March down 5 at 780.75. Chicago wheat for September up 1/4, 681.75. December up 1/4, 699.5. March up 1, 717.5. Soybeans for September down 9, 1216. November down 15.25, 1224.25. January down 15.5, 1238.25. Soybean meal for September up 260, 320.30. October up 270, 323.20. December up 280, 328.60. Soybean oil for September down 222, 67.13. October down 223, 67.26. December down 227, 67.31. In the live cattle for August, down 297, 220.07. October down 432, 213.60, December down 430, 214.20. Feeder cattle for August down 117, 333.57, September down 480, 324.22, October down 537, 318.27. In the lean hogs for October, up 25, 81.12, December down a nickel, 71.47, and February closed no change at 74.42. And that's been a look at your market recap for Monday, August the 24th.
10: Optimism for a Canadian trade deal. I'm Erin Anderson with the Brownfield Dairy Update. This program is brought to you by John Deere. We're proud to support the American farmers and ranchers who harvest our future year in and year out. The president and CEO of the National Milk Producers Federation says a potential trade agreement with Canada could improve market access for the industry. Greg Dowd says the Trump administration intended to impose a 50% levy.
11: That was the purpose of the threat of tariffs, is to bring this thing to a close here. And it sounds like it worked. We'll have to see here, by all indications. It sounds like we have a deal. I don't know what the details are.
10: He tells Brownfield he'd like to see a new deal include a resolution to Canada's tariff rate quota. And he says there are concerns that Canada has been selling dairy protein byproducts below market value.
11: We kind of called him out on that and got some things adjusted in USMCA to kind of put a lid on that. But you can't think of all of the alternatives of where you can tuck that stuff. And they're, you know, tucking it in stuff now again in different places. And that was an issue we wanted to get addressed.
10: Dowd says it's unclear when any details will become public. Cash dairy prices were mixed Friday to end the week at the Chicago Mercantile Exchange. Dry weight was unchanged at 7.25. No sales were reported. 40-pound cheese blocks were down a half to 152.75. No sales were reported. Cheese barrels were unchanged at 156.5. No sales were reported. Butter was up 3.25 to 146.25. Four sales were reported, ranging from 145 to 146.25. Non-fat dry milk was down 2 to 180. Nine sales were reported, ranging from 180 to 182. I'm Erin Anderson with the Brownfield Dairy Update.
12: Hi, this is Kyle Bauer with Plain Talk with the girl that, well, I didn't know that there it mattered when you ate breakfast. I'd always just heard breakfast was the most important meal of the day.
13: I've always heard that too, and I'm honestly never very hungry for breakfast right away. Like, I, you know, it's well into the morning now and I have not eaten breakfast yet. So I do generally eat something for breakfast. I used to kind of go without breakfast at all, but I do eat something, but it just takes me a while to eat it. And I've always heard people say that you should stop eating by a certain time of the evening, but I guess I've not heard what time in the morning is the best time to eat breakfast.
12: Well, this was a fairly significant study, and they started anytime you started eating after 4 a.m., that's your first meal of the day, whatever your first eating is. And they didn't say about quantity. They just said first eating of the day and last eating of the day.
13: Okay.
12: So anytime after 4 a.m. was your first eating of the day. But interestingly, first of all, this was 31,000 adults age 40 and older. So I guess if you're a young kid, it doesn't matter what you do in life.
13: Okay.
12: And this was between 1999 and 2018. So it was a 20-year study, more or less.
13: Mm-hmm.
12: And it was in the United States. And I just thought it was fascinating to find out that the optimal time to eat breakfast is between 7 and 8 a.m.
13: Really?
12: Yeah. And
13: I have a hard time with that.
12: I know.
13: And I've seen that, though. I've seen, like, the health influencers or the health people tell you should have 30 grams of protein first thing in the morning before, you know.
12: Well, they didn't address any of that. They're just saying to eat.
13: Eat.
12: They don't say what you're eating. And by the way, though, after 10 years, 8.6 years, they found that of the 34,000 people, 7,100 of them died.
13: Oh.
12: Yeah. And so then they correlate. And so then it's like, okay, what did all these people have in common?
13: Yeah.
12: These ones that died. And they tried to account for age and smoking and physical activity and diet quality, body mass index, energy intake, income, and existing diseases. And they found the only correlation was when they ate breakfast. Yeah.
13: Huh.
12: Compared with eating between 7 and 8 a.m., if the first meal came between 8 and 10, it was associated with a 10% risk of death from any cause. The difference rose to 19% if your first meal came between 10 and noon.
13: Hmm.
12: And a 29% increase if your first meal came noon or later.
13: Hmm. Wow.
12: Isn't that crazy?
13: It's so interesting because of the whole intermittent fasting trend that people do, where they literally skip breakfast and don't eat until noon.
12: But I think that's intermittent.
13: Mm-hmm.
12: I mean, you only do that. Well, I don't know. You tell me about that. What are the rules?
13: Well, I guess I thought a lot of people did it almost every day. They just adjust their eating schedule.
12: So it's like 12 hours a day you're not supposed to intake anything.
13: Exactly.
12: And the easiest time to do that is between, if you will, 8 o'clock in the evening and 8 a.m.
13: Right.
12: Or 10 o'clock in the evening. And so.
13: And I think that's what a lot of people, their goal is to eat all of their food between noon and 8 p.m. And then they're
12: noon
13: done.
12: Noon and 8 p.m.
13: They eat over those 8 hours, and then they don't eat until noon the next day.
12: The day's final meal produced more surprising results. Rather than risking simply rising every later hour, the relationship was U-shaped. Compared with finishing between 7 and 8 p.m., eating before 7 p.m.
13: Mm-hmm.
12: was associated with a 13% higher risk of death.
13: Really?
12: From any cause. And so they say this could be just correlation and not causation.
13: Uh-huh.
12: While eating after midnight was associated with a 27% higher risk.
13: Hmm.
12: So the lowest risk for late night eating was 8 p.m.
13: Hmm.
12: So,
13: okay.
12: However, this does not mean that the 7 to 8 is a universal optimal dinner time for everyone. It's just the data that was collected on this 34,000 Americans.
13: So when do you and Lisa generally eat dinner?
12: 5 o'clock,
13: to
12: six. Yeah. I mean, when I get home from work, well, I usually eat something. If we're going out, it'll be 6:30 to 7.
13: Right.
12: If we are staying in, when I get home from work, unless I have work to do, I just soon eat.
13: Uh-huh.
12: But in the evening, we don't generally eat a sit-down meal. It's leftovers.
13: So it feels more like snacking, really.
12: Well,
13: kind of.
12: I mean, snacking with 4,000 calories.
13: So,
12: I have one meal in the evening. It starts at 5 and ends at 9:30.
13: It's the truth, yeah. With us, it's generally Caleb doesn't get home until about 6. And so with us, it's around 6:30.
12: Right.
13: And we do a lot of leftovers, too, and so we warm up a plate of food. And then, I do generally usually have some sort of a snack again later in the evening when I'm watching TV. It's just a really bad habit.
12: In fact, I've noticed, though, if I eat a bigger meal at 6 o'clock, then I don't feel like snacking, but I'm not sure which one is healthier. Because my snacking is not with unhealthy food. I don't eat potato chips or something like that.
13: Mm-hmm.
12: I mean, like, for instance, now that I've proven to myself that the Cheerios are helping me, I will, if I do a late night, I do Cheerios.
13: Uh-huh.
12: So then I don't have to do them for breakfast. Oh, I don't know if I told you this, but my doctor, okay, for those who missed it, my doctor challenged me 6 months ago to just eat one bowl of Cheerios every day and don't necessarily reduce your egg or change anything else. Just eat that.
13: Yeah.
12: And so I ate it for breakfast. Well, consequently, I would have 2 eggs for breakfast every day.
13: Uh-huh.
12: And so I, therefore, ate 14 less eggs a week because I was eating that. He didn't tell me to do that. It just worked out that way.
13: Right.
12: And I would eat eggs regularly otherwise. But then when this works so well, he goes, all right, now you got to decide whether it's the eggs, reducing the eggs or the Cheerios.
13: Adding the Cheerios.
12: Yeah. So was it because you ate 14 less eggs, which the books will tell you that won't lower it.
13: Uh-huh.
12: But so now I'm trying to eat the Cheerios at a different time of day, so mm-hmm. I eat my two eggs. But
13: and see what happens
12: and
13: now.
12: And see what happens uh-huh. now. But it was just amazing. I mean, it dropped. I was taking statins for 3 years. And it dropped my numbers in, but I just felt awful.
13: Mm-hmm.
12: And this, by eating the Cheerios and eating two less eggs a day,
13: mm-hmm.
12: I mean, it dropped it right into where the statins were.
13: Yeah.
12: I mean, he flipped through the chart and he goes, "You're not taking statins, right?" He had forgotten he gave me the Cheerios challenge.
13: Oh, right.
12: Yeah.
13: Yeah.
12: And so, and he says, "Well, I mean, it's obviously working." And so, but according to what I read, the reduced egg thing does mm-hmm. not reduce your cholesterol, mm-hmm. but something did. And mm-hmm. so now I'm in the process of trying to eat eggs again like I did before and eat the Cheerios.
13: Mm-hmm. Right. Yeah.
12: So it's,
13: well,
12: it's hard being me, Jamie.
13: I was going to say.
12: I'm like a lab rat.
13: Uh-huh.
12: You know, yeah. Everybody's running experiments on me. So.
13: You have a lot of rules that go along with life and kind of frustrating there.
12: But. And sooner or later, I'm going to die of something. Yeah, and then they're exactly. all going to go, "I wonder which one of those things got him."
13: And I had a friend tell me that when we were talking about taking cholesterol meds. And she uh-huh. said, "Oh, I won't do it." And she's actually a nurse.
12: Mm-hmm.
13: And she said, "No." She goes, "I won't do it." And she goes, "I told my doctor I'm not doing it. They make me feel terrible." And she says, "I just said, you got to die of something."
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2: It's time to head out on the front porch on KFRM. 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
6: I'm Steve Knopfsinger, and on the front porch today, I'm hosting Donna Lanhart. She is a retired attorney, and she's also been quite active in the Clay Center, Kansas community, including with the Task Force for Transportation and for the Senior Center. In this first segment, she's going to talk about her life growing up and family, her first marriage and early work, and then her move to Colorado with her parents and working there. Donna, I was wondering if you could tell our listeners about your life growing up and where you grew up and what your family was like. And
16: I grew up the oldest of two children. I just have one sister, and she lives in Clay Center now as well, by the way. She moved here in 2015. A real surprise, because she'd lived out in California for 25 years and moved here, found a home that she loved, and she's still here and enjoying it. But we grew up in South Dakota. I was born in Brookings, where South Dakota State is, and my dad was in college there after he got out of the service. He was in World War II.
6: Oh.
16: And then we moved to Aberdeen, South Dakota, and that's where I grew up. I graduated from high school there and then went to the University of South Dakota for 2 years. But my parents had moved to Minnesota by then.
6: Oh.
16: And so I needed to change to an in-state school so I didn't have to pay so much in tuition, and finished my undergraduate degree at the University It's called Minnesota State University now. It was Mankato State College when I was there.
6: Did you know early on when you were growing up, I mean, what interest did you have growing up? Or
16: as far as careers?
6: Well, or just even in general, as far as in school or outdoors,
16: yeah, I was interested in the law. I was, for as long as I can remember, I thought about becoming an attorney, and I don't know where that came from, really, although my dad was interested in debate. He didn't become an attorney. He worked in sales. But I had thought about it for some time, and when I got into high school, we needed to do a project in English class on what kind of career we wanted, and I researched it further and pretty much decided that I wanted to go into the Foreign Service as an attorney in the Foreign Service. And I found out I had a flair for foreign languages, studied German and Spanish, and thought that I had planned my career path. But we needed to talk with our high school guidance counselor about career planning. And when I talked to him, he told me I was being totally unrealistic, that I should not even think about becoming an attorney because I was a girl. And that I should narrow my sights to something appropriate, as he said, which would be either nursing or teaching. And even though my parents had never given me any reason to think that I couldn't do something that I wanted to try to become, he made me feel so guilty thinking that I might become an attorney that I went ahead and first became through Girl Scouts, I could become a candy striper as a volunteer in a hospital. And that told me that I didn't want to be a nurse. And then I was able to be a teacher's aide through the same program, and I enjoyed that. And I thought teaching would be really good, and so I graduated undergrad with a degree in teaching, with a German major, a Spanish minor, and a political science minor, because I was always interested in politics and government and the way those things work.
6: Apparently, you were always interested in those things from the time you were just a little girl to up until.
16: Yes, but as a child, in school, I was interested in music. I liked to sing. I was in the chorus. I enjoyed. We even had radio club. In high school. And I was involved in radio club. I enjoyed all kinds of different extracurricular activities that involved. I wasn't a cheerleader, but I was on the drill team, and I learned to play golf, not as part of school activities because they didn't have any athletic programs for girls when I was in school. Aberdeen had a country club at that time that offered a junior golf program, kind of like we have at the country club here in Clay Center. So in junior golf, I was able to learn about playing golf, and that's something that I enjoyed for many, many years. Don't play it anymore because of the arthritis in my hands, but I've had a lot of years of enjoying golf courses.
6: Well, so after high school, you went to college for your undergraduate, did I understand?
16: Right. 2 years at the University of South Dakota, and then 2 years at Mankato State College. And then I married and moved to Maryland, where my husband was originally from, and lived there and couldn't find a teaching job. There were no teaching jobs available at that time. For whatever reason, this was the end of the 60s. I graduated in 1969 from college, and there was no need, no vacancies for teaching in Hagerstown, Maryland, where we lived. So I got involved first with the state as an employment counselor, and then from there, an opening came up in the city of Hagerstown for personnel director. And I applied and was fortunate to get it. And then that introduced me to all kinds of things that were very law related. So it was interesting, very interesting work. For example, I had just taken the job and we found out that the city had to have an affirmative action plan. Of course, they didn't tell us anything. Nobody could tell us what the plan would necessarily say other than the very basics. But we had to put together a plan. And I saw that as a challenge and got it done. I was working with a labor attorney out of Baltimore because we had to negotiate union contracts with all the different city departments. There were three unions that we dealt with. And because I was new to the position, fortunately, the city provided training through this labor attorney. So he came and negotiated the first contracts with the unions where I was involved. And then after that, then I was able to work from that and learned a lot in that regard, too.
6: Wow. So you're helping the beginnings of affirmative action, essentially, it sounds like.
16: That's right.
6: There.
16: In the early 70s.
6: Wow. Wow. So how long did you work at that job and or live in Hagerstown, too?
16: Well, I lived there until, I think it was about 75. I divorced and wanted to move back to the Midwest. So through the International Personnel Management Association, which I was a member of, I was able to find a position open in Sioux City, Iowa, with the city there, and applied for that and got that job. So I moved to Sioux City, Iowa, and worked there first as a personnel administrator and then as the assistant employee relations director. And that was a bigger city and more unions and more employees and a lot more responsibility. But again, it was really interesting work and rewarding work. But after 3 years in Sioux City, Iowa, by then my parents had moved to the Denver, Colorado area. And I was interested in being closer to where they were, and a position opened up in Arvada, Colorado, with the city there. So I applied, and by this time, it's 1979, and I was able to get a position with the city of Arvada as personnel director. And the interesting thing there was that there were no unions. None of the employees were unionized. And that was what the city manager told me as personnel director. My main focus was to create a working environment for the employees that would be good enough that they wouldn't feel a need to unionize.
6: Wow.
16: So that was a different, totally different way of looking at things, and I enjoyed that. It involved research with other suburban departments to make sure that the wages were comparable, the benefits were comparable, and that it was a really good place to work. And I enjoyed that a lot. I did that for 5 years.
6: Oh, wow. Well, so 5 years, what else did you do out there during that time? Because I know Colorado is a popular place for...
16: It is. The thing I found is when you live there, you don't get to go into the mountains as much as you thought you would when you moved there.
6: Yeah.
16: because life just doesn't allow you to have every weekend going off into the mountains.
6: Yeah.
16: but I did really enjoy going for drives into the foothills and the mountains. Arvada's on the western side of Denver. Of course, it's much bigger now. Denver's changed so much.
6: Yeah.
16: But at the time I was in Arvada, it was a city of about 80,000 people. Hmm. I think it's probably tripled that now.
6: Yeah.
16: So we were able to actually get into the mountains from Arvada in a very short period of time, and it didn't take that long. The last time my daughter and I went out there in early 2020, it was unbelievable. I-70 was so backed up with traffic. Yeah. I said, okay, we're going cross-country. I know these neighborhoods to go through, and so I went a little bit north and west that way, and at least we weren't at a standstill.
6: Yeah.
16: And finally at the western edge of the city, we got onto I-70 and were able to make our way into the mountains. But it's crazy. It's crazy now.
6: Yeah.
16: I thought it was a big city when I lived there before, but now it's it's a new world.
6: Yeah. Yeah, for sure. That was Donna Linhart. She is a retired attorney, and she's also been quite active in the Clay Center, Kansas community. In the next segment, she's going to talk about her work and travel and life with Bob Long here in Clay Center and law school and other work here in Clay Center. That's today on The Front Porch.
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0: We're back on the front porch. I'm Steve Knopfsinger, and I'm hosting Donna Linhart. She is a retired attorney, and she's also been quite active in the community with the transportation committee and also with helping establish the senior center. In this next segment, she's going to talk about her work and travel and life with Bob Long and going to law school and moving to Clay Center. So what did you decide to do after that then, that 5 year?
1: I met this guy from Clay Center, Kansas. I had never heard of Clay Center, Kansas, but we started dating and it had to be long distance. But he traveled for a living and was in the Denver area quite a bit because it was one of his major markets for the company that he worked for. And as time went on, then we talked more about what interested him, what interested me, and I told him that I'd always wanted to be an attorney and the story of why I didn't, and that I was very happy with the work that I was doing, really enjoying my career, but that I had that interest. And so as time went on and we talked more about the future, then he said, well, you know, you could be an attorney in Clay Center, Kansas. And I said, really? So I looked in, we looked into to law schools here in Kansas and what it would take. I found myself taking the law school aptitude test. Thought I was the oldest person in the room for sure, because it had been quite a while since I'd graduated from college by then. But anyway, I thought, well, it doesn't hurt to try. So I applied to both Washburn and KU Law School. But I was most interested in KU Law School. And that's where I ended up going. Okay. So I was accepted, and Bob and I made plans to get married, and we're married in 1984. And by the time we were married in May, by the time my house in Colorado sold so that I could move here, it was July. And then in August, had to move me to Lawrence to have an apartment in Lawrence during the week and come home on weekends. So I did that for 3 years, because law school was 3 years after undergraduate school.
0: She enjoyed school, or going back to college, I guess.
1: I can say that I really enjoy learning. I guess I'm one of those lifelong learners. I enjoyed learning, and I enjoyed the study. I can't say that I enjoyed everything about law school. It was challenging. It was difficult. There were times that I got to the Riley turnoff to come home, and I would just be in tears because I was just about exhausted. It's a grueling program, but that's what it takes to be sure that you're able to handle the pressure, and also that you're able to focus and do a really good job and be thorough in what you do in preparing, whether it's documents or if it's preparing for the courtroom.
0: And what was Bob doing at that time? I don't even remember.
1: back at that time, he was working for Key Milling. He was the vice president of sales and marketing. So he traveled throughout the area where they sold product, and sometimes he had to work weekends doing food shows and things like that. And when possible, then I went with him. And through his career and mine, we did a lot of traveling. Fortunately for me, because I loved to travel, he didn't mind traveling on vacation and other travel. I know some people who travel in their job don't want to leave the house once they get off the road. But we were able to do a good bit of traveling. And that's something that has interested me for as long as I can remember. Even as a child, if we'd take family vacations, my grandmother lived in Canada, Ontario, Canada. So we would drive, this was my dad's mom, we would drive from Aberdeen, South Dakota to Ontario, Canada every other year all the time growing up. And I just saw that as a big adventure.
0: So after you finished law school, what did you end up doing then?
1: Then I came back to Clay Center to be an attorney.
0: Okay.
1: I started out in the Ryan office with Tim and Mike, and Wayne was still practicing law in the office. In fact, when I was in law school, first person I talked to was Wayne Ryan, and I said, is there room in Clay Center for another attorney? And he said, I'll never forget, there's always room for a good one.
0: Well, that's good.
1: Yeah, that is good. And I understand that I'm still the first, or I was the first woman to practice law in Clay Center in Clay County.
0: Hmm.
1: And I believe there have been at least two other women who have practiced here. Our county attorney, Brenda Jordan, is practicing here, although she doesn't live in the county. She lives right next door, I think, in Riley County.
0: Oh.
1: But, there haven't been a lot of female attorneys in Clay County, although there are in the state of Kansas.
0: Hmm.
1: In fact, when I was in law school, one-third of the class was non-traditional students like me, students who had been out of undergrad school for at least 5 years. And there were a good number of students that were mature students like me. I say mature. I didn't want to say old. But no. I was 35 years old when I started law school.
0: Oh, well, that's young, actually.
1: It is young now. Looking back, it's very young. But at that time, I felt like, wow.
0: Yeah.
1: Am I going to be the oldest one there? But I wasn't, and that was good.
0: That's good.
1: But the dean of the law school, when I went, Mike Davis, who was also from Clay Center, Kansas.
0: Hmm.
1: Yeah, I was really surprised that the dean of the law school would be from Clay Center.
0: Yeah.
1: I had property class with him, but he told me, he said, the university looks for a diverse group of students, and that means by age and by gender and nationality or race, they're looking for a diverse group of students. And so with non-traditional students who have been out in the world and have done some sort of work, they feel that that's really important to have those students together with the students that come right out of undergrad to have a good mix and that we can learn from each other.
0: Yeah, no, that sounds great. Well, that's probably more representative of our population, too.
1: It is. It is. That's true.
0: Yeah. Mm-hmm. So, wow. That was Donna Long. She's a retired attorney, and she's also been quite active in the Clay Center, Kansas community. In the next segment, she's going to talk about her life practicing law and after full retirement, how she got involved with the community here in Clay Center and with growing the transit system. That's here on the Front Porch.
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5: Rod Keene with a look at your weather here on KFRM. In Nebraska, overnight, partly cloudy skies with a few showers and storms possible, mainly in the west. The lows will be in the mid and upper 60s with light south winds. Tomorrow, sunny breaks along with a chance for showers and storms. Highs will be in the mid to upper 80s with variable winds at 5 to 10. In Oklahoma overnight, clear to partly cloudy skies with a slight chance for a storm in the panhandle. The lows will be in the upper 60s to the low 70s with variable winds around 5. Tomorrow, partly to mostly sunny skies with a chance for showers and storms late. Highs will be in the mid-90s to around 100 with variable winds at 5 to 10. In Kansas overnight, isolated shower and storm chances in the west, otherwise clear to partly cloudy. Lows will be in the mid-60s to the low 70s with variable winds around
6: 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Salina, Kansas.
5: In Kansas with a chance for showers and storms, especially late. Highs will be in the mid and upper 90s in the south to the upper 80s to around 90 in the north. Winds will be variable at 5 to 10. And that's been a look at your weather right here on the Voice of the Plains, 550 AM, KFRM.
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0: We're back on the front porch. I'm Steve Knopfsinger, and I'm hosting Donna Linhart. In this next segment, she's going to talk about the years that she practiced law and then what she did after full retirement and her community involvement with the transit system and eventually the senior center. So how many years did you practice law in Clay Center then?
1: Well, I started in 84, and in 2014, I was old enough at that time to start getting full Social Security. So I decided to go from full-time to part-time. But I wanted to continue practicing law. So before, I was working both in, I said I started in the Ryan office, and after 5 years, then I went into partnership with two attorneys from Concordia. And I worked in both Clay Center and Concordia with a regional practice. Then, over time, that firm merged with another, and by the time 2014 came about, through retirements and attorneys moving away, and one, sadly, that we lost, passed away from cancer, then by 2014, there were just two of us left. So I took the Clay Center off, and I worked in both Clay Center and Concordia with a regional practice. Then, over time, that firm merged with another, and by the time 2014 came about, through retirements and attorneys moving away, and one, sadly, that we lost, passed away from cancer, then

0: practitioner in my own office 2 days a week.
1: Oh.
0: And
1: and
0: then one other day where I would be doing the work behind the scenes, but not meeting with clients. Mm. And I did that until March of 2021. So then by then I felt that I was ready to totally retire. But by then I was a lot older than most people when they retire. But going to part-time was really a good thing for me, because I was able to ease out of it and make sure that I tried to make sure that my clients were taken care of.
1: That's great. Well, so after you did kind of fully retire, what did you decide to do next after that, or what? Because you have free time now.
0: Right. And I was looking forward to, and I have done some painting, a little bit of writing. My daughter's a writer, and so it's wonderful. She's let me go to writing conferences with her, and so I haven't published anything. It's just been for fun, but also I have done a lot of, when I was working, I've done a lot of volunteer work, and I've found that to be very rewarding. Sometimes it's a lot of hard work, harder than what I was doing practicing law. I mean, as far as sometimes physically.
1: Yeah.
0: But I really love this community. I have become such a Clay Centerite that I can't think of living anywhere else. And that's why my sister said she knew that I wasn't going to leave. So if we wanted to be together, she needed to move here.
1: Okay.
0: But... No, I lost my husband, Bob, in 2018, and so I did continue to work beyond that, and making the plan for my retirement. But in 2021, I had another volunteer, I guess you'd say opportunity. Jim Beck, who was the president of the Clay County Task Force, Inc., that's a nonprofit organization, charitable corporation. And the task force task is to try to improve the, well, we've got a mission statement. I'm involved in that program.
1: Okay.
0: So the task force has a mission statement now, improving the quality of life for seniors and providing public transportation for all in Clay County. And it's a two-pronged approach. Senior programs and the public transportation program. Jim approached me and said, I know you've been really interested in the public transportation program here in Clay County, and that you'd like to see it do more. He said, would we have an opening for the chair of the transportation committee, which is the committee of the task force. Would you be interested in chairing that? And then you'd be able to see the direction that lead it and lead it in the direction that you see it needs to grow. Well, that was a challenge. And I thought about it and I said, I'll take it, but there's one condition. We've got to hire a transportation director, because I just retired and I am not going to go to work practically full time as a volunteer. I'll provide leadership, but the day-to-day work, in order to grow, it needs a director, somebody to lead the program. So that was agreed, and I took that chairmanship. And that has been an important part of my life since then, because I've put I have a passion for this program, because I believe that it's so important to help seniors remain independent for as long as possible. And public transportation gives them the opportunity to just make a phone call and get a ride if they're not able to drive themselves for whatever reason, and not have to rely on other family members or friends to take them anywhere they want to go. So when I began as chair, I had to learn what a successful program was, and I heard Beloit had a really good program. So I went over there and spent a day with

0: them, and they were wonderful in sharing information on what they do and how they set up their program. Got a lot of good tips from them. And meanwhile, I had ads in the paper and also on Indeed. Even though I'm not high tech by any means, I did manage to figure out Indeed so that I could try to find somebody to be the transportation manager. And we hired Don Wright, who's retired from the Army. He's a retired command sergeant major and had lived in Clay County and was interested in doing something like this. So that was a very good move because he has a lot of energy and a lot of good ideas, and he knows how to get things done, knows how to problem solve. So he got us going. He had a lot to learn, too, because he hadn't done that type of work, but his experience in the past was very helpful. So I had already, by then, I had already applied for a grant to try to get another vehicle for us, and then he started setting up the program. We did some strategic planning as a committee. We got together and talked about what we wanted to accomplish in the first 3 years. And I said, think bold. Think, what do we think the needs of the community are, and how can we get to that point?
1: Yeah.
0: Well, even though COVID was really bad for everyone, what COVID did was provide more government funding for certain programs like transit. So there was more money available so that we could try to tap that and grow the program. So we had to get in there and start applying right away while that money was available and do the expansion that we needed to do. And in 1 year, I did bring some figures with me. In 2021, we were doing 3,800 rides for the whole year. By 2022, that 3,800 rides grew to 6,272 rides.
1: Wow.
0: And by 2023, it was up to 8,252. Then it's grown to 9,800 by 24. And by 2025, almost 12,000.
1: Good night.
0: So the program has continued to grow. And we believe and we're hoping that we're kind of at a plateau now. We're at the point that we need to be. But in working with the Kansas Department of Transportation, which provides funding, about half the funding that we need for the program, half to 70%, it depends. And the funding that we receive from Clay County, which is $1 million. We receive $1 million for all of our programs, not just the transportation. Then with Don's help, we've been able to set up partnerships with, well, not only Don, but also Jay Behrens. Don left after a little over a year to take a position up in Nebraska. And we fortunately were able to find Jay Behrens, who is the transportation manager now. So he picked up where Don left off and really continued the program. But between, I say the two of them really, because the base was set where we could feel like we could show progress and show that we were really providing an important service to this community. And so then we started receiving funding from the City of Clay Center and also from Clay County Medical Center. The funding from the Medical Center has been so instrumental in us being able to get vehicles, newer vehicles. KDOT will provide 80% of the pay for a vehicle. That still leaves a 20% local match. That means we've got to come up with 20%. And if one of these handicapped equipped vehicles, you know, with the lift in it, if we've got to come up with $20,000 or $17,000 or $15,000, that's a big chunk for us to come up with. So the hospital has been very helpful with the last two vehicles we've gotten in providing that match.
1: That was Donna Linhart. She is a retired attorney. In the next segment, she is going to talk about when Dawn came back to work with the transit group, transportation committee, and also the transition of the senior center and how that's come about, and her current life and marriage and family. That's here on the Front Porch.
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5: Rod Keene with a look at your market recap on Monday, August the 21st. In the grains for corn, September up 7 3/4, 491.5. The December up 7, 515.5. March up 6 3/4, 530.25. Kansas City wheat for September down 5 3/4, 750.5. December down 5 1/4, 767.25. March down 5 at 780.75. Chicago wheat for September up 1/4, 681.75. December up 1/4, 699.5. March up 1, 717.5. Soybeans for September down 9, 1216. November down 15.25, 1224.25. January down 15.5, 1238.25. Soybean meal for September up 260, 320.30. October up 270, 323.20. December up 280, 328.60. Soybean oil for September down 222, 67.13. October down 223, 67.26. December down 227, 67.31. In the live cattle for August, down 297, 220.07. October down 432, 213.60. December down 430, 214.20. Feeder cattle for August, down 117, 333.57. September down 480, 324.22. October down 537, 318.27. In the lean hogs for October, up 25, 81.12. December down a nickel, 71.47. And February closed no change at 74.42. And that's been a look at your market recap for Monday, August the 24th.
1: We're back on the the Front Porch. I'm hosting Donna Linhart. She is a retired attorney, and she's been very active in the community with the Transportation Committee and was instrumental in also getting the Senior Center revived again here at the new Community Center. In this next segment, she's going to talk about when Dawn came back to the Transportation Committee and the transition of the Senior Center, and also about her life and most recent marriage and family.
0: A little over a year and a half ago, Don Wright came back.
1: Oh?
0: And it was at the time when we found out, by then, I'm president now of the Clay County Task Force. Mm. It's been 3 years since I've become the president of the whole task force. And I was told when I took over as president, we really need a new senior center. That's something that I was to focus on.
1: Yeah.
0: Because before I started with the program at all, there was a leisure center downtown here. Mm. That's what they call it, a leisure center. And that had, I think partly through COVID, the membership or the people that were participating in any programs there was really down. And so they had closed that up and sold the building. And so the money that came from the sale of that building, $40,000, was set aside in a separate account so that we could use that toward getting some sort of new senior center for Clay Center. Hmm. The task force already supports and helps to provide for a senior center in Wakefield and in Longford.
1: Oh.
0: In those smaller towns. And so that's a service that's been available and continues to be available. But in Clay Center, there wasn't any place other than Apollo Towers, which being part of a federal housing authority can't be considered just a senior center.
1: Oh, okay.
0: So we've been working on trying to obtain a center for some time.
1: Mm-hmm.
0: And now we've got one.
1: Wow. Well, you've been busy since retirement.
0: Yeah, it's been an important part of my last 5 years.
1: Yeah.
0: But as of the end of this year, I am ready to move on into more retirement. I feel good about the transportation program, the hands that it's in. Jay Behrens is doing a great job. The Senior Center, we'll get that set up, and I'm going to be working on that from now through the end of this year and get things going. But there are other people. Marcia Stewart is the vice president and has been for the last 3 years, and she has agreed to take over as president after this year, and she'll do a great job. So we've got good people on the board. There's a board of 15 people representing all different parts of the county, and of course including Clay Center, and so we've got good representation and good people to carry things forward.
1: That's great. Just to give our audience, what I mean as far as number of vehicles, and what did you start with and where are we at today now?
0: Okay. We started with two drivers and a dispatcher sl/ office person.
1: Uh-huh.
0: And no director or manager at all. Volunteers did the work of trying to manage the program for so many years. And I'm afraid that when I took over it, it seemed like a lot of people in Clay County thought that all that the public transportation program was for senior citizens to go different places.
1: Mm-hmm.
0: And so nobody seemed to know that it was a full public transportation program available to anyone in the county.
1: Yeah.
0: And so what we did was start advertising. We took the vehicles and wrapped them with orange and black Clay Center colors, and made sure that people could spot the vehicles and know they were part of the public transportation program. But also, I came up with a slogan, we're more than your grandma's taxi. Because that's what we are. You know, there's a significant number of people who get to work by public transportation. It varies between 30% and 40% of all the rides that we give are medical related. You know, either going up to the Clay County Medical Center or to other cities for treatment, either in hospitals or doctor's offices or dentists and the gamut, other kinds of therapies. I took it myself when I needed to do physical therapy after hip surgery. Then instead, I wasn't able to drive at that time, so instead of bothering family, which I've been known to do from time to time, but I tried to take public transportation many times. I've taken it to an airport before, and now I have an extended family. Not only do I have my own biological family, my sister we talked about, my daughter moved here in 2019, and she continues to live here in Clay Center. She's writing novels, something that she's wanted to do for a long time, and so I'm really proud of her, and she and I love to travel together. So that's been wonderful. That's great having her here as well.
1: Yeah.
0: And then in 2024, I remarried.
1: Oh.
0: Willard Lenhart and I had known each other for probably 30 years. We met playing golf.
1: Oh, really?
0: His late wife, Roberta, was a friend of mine. She and I had played golf together. And so when she and Willard got married, then he started playing golf as well. And we played couples golf, Bob and I, and always played Friday night couples golf. And so did Willard and Roberta.
1: Yeah.
0: So I knew him. We knew each other. But it wasn't until we saw each other again, kind of by chance, and struck up a conversation, and then started going out to have dinner and got to know each other better and decided we wanted to get married.
1: Oh, wow.
0: He loves to travel. I love to travel. We found out we had a lot of interests in common. Mm-hmm. Faith is very important to both of us. Family is very important to both of us. And we really enjoy each other's company. So we fell in love. And so it proves you're never too old to do that. And we're having a really good time. I can say honestly, I'm happier than I can remember being any time in my life. Happy, content, kind of serene with how my life is going. And it's wonderful. So I want to be able to spend more time with him, doing things that we want to do, doing some more traveling, even though we do a lot of it already. And that's another reason why I'm wanting to move to another stage in my life after the first of the year.
1: Wow, that's pretty cool.
0: It is. His family all lives around here, and they are just wonderful. I have adopted them, and they have adopted me, and it's great. And then the icing on the cake also is that my nephew Chris and his wife Val, they're both retired Air Force.
1: Well,
0: they have decided to make Clay Center their home. So they moved here just this last year and are wanting to be a part of this community. Chris came to live with Bob and I when he was in sixth grade. My sister and her husband had just been transferred to San Francisco, and when they talk about shock when they found out how much it was going to cost to have a place to live out there, I'm afraid they had to start out pretty small.
1: Oh.
0: And with Chris not knowing anybody there, that big of an adjustment. He had come here in the summers before that, and so he knew about Clay Center, and so it was supposed to be temporary, that he would come and stay with us on a temporary basis. But he started sixth grade here, and he just loved Clay Center and stayed through high school. Then after that, my sister's husband was instrumental in helping him get into the Air Force, and he made that a career, 26 years. So,
1: goodness.
0: So Chris and Val are Clay Centerites as well. So I just feel like I'm lucky as all get out to have my family and Will's family all here, and we can enjoy them.
1: Yeah, no, that's great. Thank you, Donna, for sharing that with us today. That was Donna Linhart. She is a retired attorney, and she's been very involved in the Clay Center, Kansas community, especially with the Transportation Committee and helping improve the transit and with the transition of the senior center over to the community center. Thanks again, Donna, for being willing to share everything about your life. It was quite the story. You've lived an amazing life. We thank you. Here on the front porch.
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8: This hour at Town Hall, I'm Bob Agnew in Washington. The Trump administration is launching a big new economic campaign against Iran.
9: Treasury Secretary Scott Bessent is announcing a major new sanctions effort targeting the Iranian regime.
10: Today, we are launching Operation Economic Outcast to foreclose every other option available to the Iranian regime. Beginning today, the actions of Treasury and other agencies will tighten the noose and block every potential source of revenue that funds the IRGC and the evil Iranian regime.
9: The move expands the administration's financial pressure campaign as Iran's currency continues to collapse. Willie Nelson, The White House.
8: The Iranian rial has collapsed to an historic low against the U.S. dollar, now trading at about 2 million rials per U.S. dollar. The dollar is more than double against the rial over the past year under tightening American sanctions. Commercial shipping through the Strait of Hormuz is increasing, signaling that Iran's ability to control the vital waterway may be slipping away. John Scott reports nearly 200 ships crossed the strait last week, up from 40 just 2 weeks ago.
11: More than 80% of liquid cargoes reportedly used an Oman-backed internationally authorized route that Iran rejects or traveled with tracking systems disabled. Ships are using the U.S.-backed Omani route to bypass Iran's transit fee demands while hugging Oman's coast and disabling tracking systems to reduce the risk of Iranian interference, a security approach backed by the Trump administration. The increase includes oil tankers, a development that could ease supply concerns and put downward pressure on energy prices. John Scott reporting.
8: The administration is taking emergency action to expand gasoline supplies and lower prices at the pump. Starting September 1st, the EPA will temporarily allow E10 gasoline to be sold with a higher vapor pressure limit that effectively ends the federal summer blend restrictions early this year. More on these stories at townhall.com.
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1: Welcome to Ag Perspectives. I'm Steve Knopfinger, and today we're going to listen to a podcast by BCI Bovine Science, Rethinking Vitamin A in Beef Cattle, Why Calves May Be Deficient Despite Green Grass. The discussion today includes experts from the College of Veterinary Medicine at Kansas State University.
15: Late in the grazing season, sometimes we have some respiratory disease in the calves, and in some of those cases, sampling the calves reveals that vitamin A is low. What's going on with low vitamin A levels? We'll find out today on Diving Into Diets. This is Bovine Science with BCI, and I'm Brad White, joined by Dr. Philip Lancaster. Morning, Philip.
16: Good morning, Brad.
15: So this is actually stemmed by a few questions you've had, and you've talked to some of our toxicologists here, Dr. Fritz, Dr. Inslee. They've had some cases where they see low vitamin A, and you took that and did a kind of a deep dive into let's learn about vitamin A in general and found a great review article. Tell me what kind of led you down this path.
16: Well, so I don't know, the last few years, they've been had some cases that they've come and talked to me about where they've got calves that are breaking with respiratory disease, like on the ranch, and some other things like that, and they do diagnostics, and a lot of them come back with low vitamin A, and so those calves are coming off of green grass and things like that. So just a little unsure, why are they having low vitamin A levels? I found this review article here, kind of dives into some things, and there's some interesting some points that they make in here that I think are good discussion and things to think about when it comes to managing vitamin A nutrition in beef cow calf operations.
15: And this is a great article we're going to discuss. It's in Applied Animal Science 2025. It's in a title is an invited review, Vitamin A in Beef Cow Calf Systems, Biological Relevance, Revisiting of Requirements and Unresolved Questions, which I really like that title. Right. It covers everything we want to talk about. The lead author is Ekoff. The last author is Drunowski. And this is a great review because they've got kind of everything from what I would say the basics to the applied. And so we talked about what led you to this. And a lot of times when we go through a scientific manuscript, we'll look at the abstract and then we'll look at tables and figures. We'll talk about the design and how they did it. Well, the design on this one is pretty straightforward. They gathered some published data and they had some unpublished data in their lab group where they were able to talk about. So I think probably our best approach on this one is just to kind of walk through and give me some of the key things that you took home from this review of the literature.
16: Well, I think a couple of key things from taken by this review is the vitamin A status of calves and what's important for influencing that vitamin A status in calves. And then looking at the vitamin A recommendations from the NRC, both in the beef cattle and the dairy cattle NRC, and then comparing those to some recent studies, particularly one that's interesting that we'll talk about here, and how really that those recommendations may not be adequate to achieve the vitamin A status of calves that we want to.
15: Okay, so I'm going to expose my rudimentary understanding. We think about vitamin A, and when you first brought this topic to me, I said, well, I'm not really worried about vitamin A during the grazing season. I typically think of it as hypovitamin A being a problem at the end of winter. Because, and help me where I'm wrong, I think vitamin A, green growing grass, cows have it, they're probably fine. Hadn't really thought much about the calves. But when I'm fed hay for a while, maybe I've depleted some of that vitamin A. This article dives into some other aspects, and we're going to focus more on the cow-calf side. But what are some of the assumptions that I'm making there that are maybe incorrect or at least incomplete?
16: So first, we think about vitamin A. There's multiple forms of what we call vitamin A. So vitamin A, there is retinol is one of the active forms, and retinal is another active form that's used in the body for different purposes. But then there are a couple of different ways that vitamin A is consumed. One, through retinyl esters, which is typically what we use in supplements. So like retinyl palmitate or retinyl acetate or something like that are used in supplements. But then in natural feed sources, carotenes or carotenoids are the primary forms of what we call precursors to vitamin A that the body metabolizes and converts to retinal, and then are used by the body in those necessary functions. You think about from a human perspective, you know, carrots, right? They're high in vitamin A. Well, they're high in beta carotene, right? Which is a good precursor to vitamin A synthesis in the body. But green grass is the same way. Green grass actually has a very high beta carotene and other carotenoid concentration. It's just not yellow and orange because the chlorophyll in that grass masks that color or light diffraction of the carotenoids that cause the orange color. So it is very high in that. So there's those different forms that the animal is consuming. But absorption of those are slightly different, whereas retinol and retinol esters and other forms like that are not as tightly regulated. So beta carotene absorption is more tightly regulated based on vitamin A status. And so high levels of beta carotene in the basal feed does not translate as well to increased vitamin A status as we might think it would, because that conversion is relatively inefficient. And if the animal's vitamin A status is adequate or high, they may not be absorbing as much beta carotene as we think they would. And so then their vitamin A status is not increasing all that much. So some things that we need to think about there is the form of that. And in this article, what I thought was interesting, and I may dive into this a little deeper, and we can talk about it in another episode, but that if you're feeding a mineral supplement with retinol esters in there, that may actually limit or reduce the effectiveness of beta carotene coming from the basal diet, and the animal's ability to do that. So that was an interesting thing that I was not aware of, and that may warrant some further reading on my part and maybe further discussion in a future episode.
15: Well, in a lot of the storage, and they have a really nice figure here talking about kind of the process of absorption, and the liver is an important organ in this mm-hmm. whole process. Obviously, it's coming in through the gastrointestinal tract. We're filtering out, going to the liver, doing some of the things that it needs to do. But as we think about that absorption process, they've got a nice process. But as you said, it's not all from just the diet that it comes from. And when we think about the importance in cow-calf systems, the part that I didn't realize is some of the things that the baby calves from the start are going to get it from, they're very influenced by their dam.
16: Yeah. So there's very little placental transfer of retinol or other forms of vitamin A in the body. So the calf has very low vitamin A status at birth. And the primary source is colostrum, because it's high fat, and the dam puts a lot of vitamin A into colostrum. And so in this review article, they cite a paper that I thought was interesting, that if colostrum intake was delayed by 12 hours in those calves, they were had poor vitamin A status for the first month of life. And so vitamin A becomes, or sorry, colostrum, and the vitamin A concentration in colostrum becomes a crucial element. They go on to talk about, and I can't remember the exact studies, but they go on to talk about some, the transfer of vitamin A into milk after that colostrum period in transition milk is not very good, and increasing the vitamin A status of calves through milk is relatively ineffective. And so even think about this in a cow-calf situation, a spring calving cow. That calf is born in March, April, before green grass comes on. If that cow is inadequate in vitamin A and colostrum is low vitamin A, so now that calf doesn't have good liver vitamin A stores. And that, you think, well, that cow is going on to green grass with lots of beta carotene, and that will help, but not so much, because
17: and it does. It helps the cow. If,
16: yes, but it doesn't transfer through the milk to help that calf like we think it would, and they're not consuming very much grass at this point.
1: We're going to pause for a short break, but we'll have more on Ag Perspectives after this.

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1: I'm meteorologist Ryan Martin with a look at your 550 KFRM planning forecast. It is a Monday. It is August the 24th. Here's what's going on as we take a look at action across the nation's midsection. Through your Monday, not looking at much happening here this afternoon. We are going to be seeing a little bit of moisture trying to pop up in parts of Colorado, eastern Colorado, maybe the western panhandle of Nebraska. Just doesn't look like a lot of moisture, though. A few hundreds to a few tenths, that is all, and it dissipates fairly easy as we approach the sunrise tomorrow. Now, we do see the remains of a storm complex that's moving through the northern plains overnight tonight, holding together, sliding southward through eastern parts of Nebraska tomorrow morning to midday. That thing decides it wants to come to play for Tuesday overnight through Wednesday. That's going to put down a significant amount of moisture, showers and thunderstorms both, coming right into central and western Kansas, Oklahoma Panhandle, North Texas Panhandle, and even parts of north central Oklahoma. One of the best rains down in the Oklahoma area in the last little bit. So we are seeing some good moisture there. I think we can pencil in anywhere from 1.5 to 1.5 inches of rain out of this. So nice moisture coming there. Going through midweek then, we see high pressure continuing to sit out to the west. Not quite in the Four Corners region, but over western parts of Colorado. That's going to eventually play into, I think, a drier pattern here. Seeing some pop-up moisture in Arizona, New Mexico, and Colorado for the Wednesday afternoon, Wednesday night time frame. Little bit of that trying to sneak through northeast Colorado and western Nebraska, but nowhere else. And the rest of the week just does not look all that exciting in terms of big rains. And we're going to keep it mostly dry, honestly. And that same pattern goes into early next week. Monday, mostly dry. Overnight, Monday night into Tuesday, we do see a little bit of moisture coming through. And the rest of next week, largely dry. Now, when I say largely dry, we are still seeing a little bit of this heat-based instability at times trying to pop up. But there are no strong fronts that are coming through and sweeping through every location. And so any moisture that you see in our region between now and, I'm going to say, Labor Day, you have to look at that as having probably no better than about 30% coverage outside of what we just already talked about, the big batch of moisture coming through here this week, sliding through Kansas. Everything else, it seems to be very, very hit and miss, low coverage kind of event. So there's going to be a large area of holes left in this precipitation pattern. And a large number of those are going to be setting up over parts of central to eastern Kansas, central to eastern Oklahoma, and down into north Texas. That's where we see the driest areas unfolding here between now and Labor Day. Temperatures are staying warm for the most part. A lot of heat down to the southwest of us, but there are a couple of incursions of cold Canadian air trying to come into the Great Lakes. That's going to make the pattern a little bit squirrely, especially as we head into early September. I'm meteorologist Ryan Martin.
2: 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Agriculture Today features K-State agricultural specialists and other experts examining agricultural issues facing Kansas and the nation. Listen in at 10:03 in the morning, Monday through Friday, for the wide range of topics impacting the ag industry. Agriculture Today on KFRM is brought to you by Prairieland Partners, your John Deere dealer, delivering the right solution.

0: Welcome back to Ag Perspectives. We'll continue this episode of BCI Bovine Science with Rethinking Vitamin A in Beef Cattle, Why Calves May Be Deficient Despite Green Grass.
1: The other thing I'm thinking about as you're talking about it, and we set this up with, we've seen some cases, or you've been called in on some cases where they had some respiratory disease and they had some low vitamin A. And the question is, right, is this causing part of the problem? Mm-hmm. I might even, with this piece of information that we've added to the equation, if you end up with low vitamin A early in life because you didn't get good colostrum, we know a lack of colostrum is associated with respiratory disease and other diseases. So maybe, I don't know if it's the vitamin A plays a role or not, but those two things could run together and make cattle at higher risk just mm-hmm. because they didn't get good colostrum, and low vitamin A is a side effect or a contributing factor. I don't know that part, but yeah, it's interesting.
2: It is. And I don't know if you can have good quote-unquote good colostrum with high immunoglobulins and low vitamin A in the colostrum or vice versa, and you know how that works together as far as that
1: cow's ability of
2: producing colostrum. So
1: they get a lot from that colostrum. They're not going to get a lot from the milk. And as we've talked before, those calves aren't – I mean, they're grazing a little as they're young, but it takes a while before they really get into that. So if they can't get a lot through the milk, that first shot through the colostrum is really important, which makes us start to think about the vitamin A supplementation for those cows when we're feeding them, because that could certainly – go through, and we need to be sure that we've got some of the right levels for the cows. And that was one of the other things I thought was pretty interesting that you pointed out from this is how and when were these established, the correct levels to feed cows?
2: So late gestation becomes a very important time period for vitamin A status of the cow to pass that on to colostrum to the calf. And the recommendations that we have, or the requirements that we have for vitamin A in beef cows in the NRC, or the nutrient requirements of beef cattle, are two points. One, based on foundational research from the 1930s through the 1970s, the requirements they have listed in this review article. The requirements there from the NRC in 1963, and those numbers are still the same in the NRC in 2016.
1: Wow.
2: So they have not been updated much because there hasn't been a whole lot of foundational research. And as you know, Brad, our cattle types have changed a lot since the 1930s to the 1970s. And so that was one of the big points that they make in this review article in the last part here, is that these requirements are, number one, for supplemental vitamin A, meaning that this is not the total requirement. This is what's recommended in a supplement on top of the basal diet. So we don't even have requirements really for the total requirements for cows. And that these numbers most likely are not adequate for the type of cattle that we have today with the level of productivity in our cows today.
1: Yeah. And there's been some recent research kind of looking at what are those supplemental levels, how does that look, and how does that impact?
2: Yep. So I want to give some perspective here. So they did some math here, and those requirements in the NRC work out. The requirements they give are based on kilograms of dry matter of feed, and if you estimate how much those animals would be eating, they convert those to kilograms of body weight. So between 60 and 80 international units per kilogram of body weight. And the 2001 dairy cattle NRC for dairy cattle, lactating dairy cow, ups that to 110 international units of supplemental vitamin A. So I want to put that in perspective because it's going to be important when we look at the numbers from this recent study that they cite. So they cite a recent study by Speer in 2024, and they used 54 beef cows, and they fed those cows from mid-gestation through early lactation with either 31,000 93,000 or 155,000 international units per day of supplemental vitamin A. Okay, so this is supplemental vitamin A. So the based on what those cows weighed, I did some math, and that works out to be 54 international units per kilogram body weight at the lowest level. So that's not much different than the 60 IUs that we just talked about. The mid-range is 161 IUs per kilogram, and the high range or the high level was 268 IUs per kilogram. Okay, and what's interesting is that a couple of things because they looked at the calves too. That was the real interesting thing at 32 days of age, and so in the cows at that lowest level, which would be pretty close to adequate based on the recommendations from NRC, all of the cows remained below the adequate reference ranges, and none of the calves reached adequate status. Mm.
1: So the cows were feeding to the cows for the target, but as we've said from the start, those calves may not get all that, and it depends on what they're getting early, and so all of them were low.
2: Yes. At the mid-range, the mid-level, which is pretty much double, or it is double what the NRC recommends there, the cows came up into the adequate range after 80 days of feeding on that level. So sometime there in late gestation, they had achieved adequate range. But only 60% of the calves achieved adequate concentrations there at 32 days of age. Mm. And then when they went up to the highest level, this is 268 international units per kilogram of body weight. This is three times the recommended level currently of supplemental vitamin A. All the cows, they were further elevated liver retinol concentration, so they were still high up into the adequate or above range. But 80% of the calves reached adequacy. So we still didn't achieve 100% of the calves reaching what's considered adequate vitamin A status, even at that highest level.
1: You still got one out of five that's low. Mm-hmm. And I think as we kind of summarize what we've learned through this process is a lot of our vitamin A recommendations, especially for cows, were created a long time ago. And we weren't looking, or we hadn't really thought much about the calves, and that transfer to calves, the colostrum is way more important than I realized, setting them up as they move forward. And that colostrum only comes often early when I'm not on green grass with the cows. Mm-hmm. And it could carry through. And even at higher levels of vitamin A, those calves still may not be getting what they need. And as you mentioned, there are some absorption differences in types. What did I miss, or what other take-homes did you get? Great review article here.
2: Yeah, well, I think one of the things to think about, too, is vitamin A is pretty expensive. There's only one or two plants, manufacturing plants across the world that produce synthetic vitamin A for vitamin mineral supplements. And so it's relatively expensive, and so we may be shorting some of that that's needed by those cows in late gestation, and from an economic perspective as well as maybe from a nutrient requirements perspective that we need to consider that supplement there in late gestation.
1: Yep, absolutely. And I think thanks for bringing this up, and a great topic to discuss. As I mentioned, this article was in Applied Animal Science. Lead author Eekhoff, Eekhoff. So if you want to look that up and learn more about it, or if you have a topic you'd like us to discuss, you can certainly send us an email at bci@ksu.edu.
0: Thank you for tuning in to Ag Perspectives. This has been an episode from the podcast BCI Bovine Science. I'm Steve Nofsinger reporting for KFRM. Have a great day.

0: Northwest Kansas Update on 550 KFRM. Happy Monday. Hope you had a great weekend, active weather weekend around Northwest Kansas. Did see some thunderstorm activity pretty much every evening, or should say overnight into the morning hours. Got to go back to Thursday night into Friday morning after report time started picking up several reports of some significant damage from that isolated thunderstorm that actually moved into Northwest Kansas and moved south, even southwest. Started up around McCook, Nebraska, moved into Northwest Kansas, packed quite a bit of punch with some large hail, damaging winds, wind gust into Oakley area again Thursday night, Friday morning, clocked at 83 miles an hour. Some pretty heavy hail damage wherever that storm went, in particular the Rexford area. Quite a bit of hail damage being reported up that way. Did see a similar setup, but maybe not as severe there Friday night into Saturday morning. Again, a narrow band of thunderstorm activity, heavy rain where it was. Then we've seen some just general shower activity in Northwest Kansas roll across most of the area there yesterday. Morning, some more rain chances for Northwest Kansas moving forward, including tonight and especially upcoming tomorrow night. But Weather Service officials saying tomorrow night's activity highly dependent on what we see tonight. If storm should fire in Northwest Kansas tonight, that'll take away a lot of momentum for tomorrow night's storm. So quite a bit up in the air, but at the end of the day, storm chances tonight, storm chances tomorrow night, some storm chances later on this week. But for the most part, and according to longer term predictions, looking like things are going to warm up and dry out in Northwest Kansas moving forward. Could see upper 90s by the end of this work week, maybe even triple digits this upcoming weekend in Northwest Kansas. Other news today, wanted to touch on this. Of course, a lot of talk in Northwest Kansas, around the state, even making national news. Beef prices being too high. The man up top's decision to import in duty-free meat into the United States. Of course, everybody on social media with an opinion. I wouldn't necessarily say I have an opinion, and I've said this before, but I will say, I remember not very long ago during the COVID outbreak and the rush to the grocery stores to stock up on toilet paper and beef when Packers pushed.
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0: Fat cattle. I was told to pretty much shut up when it came to beef prices because I raise cattle, not beef. Kind of seems like a similar situation here, but the shoe's on the other foot. Think about that. For your KFRM News, voice of the Plains, I'm Chad Wolf.
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2: This is Steve Knopfinger reporting for KFRM. I'm talking with Jeff Frazier. He's the market development manager for Schuller. It's good to have a chance to talk with you, Jeff. Let's talk about canola bids. What's canola paying and what is the potential?
3: As of today, mid-August, we're seeing bids at the $13.80 a bushel delivered goods on crush level. The important thing for growers is to look beyond just today's posted bid. Canola has become a much more legitimate market opportunity in this region because of how we now have additional demand for the oil. Obviously, the actual bid is going to vary by location, delivery point, contract, and timing. So I encourage all the growers to talk to their local Schuller representatives about what's available on their operation. The potential is really having another competitive crop in the rotation while having a growing market behind it. And the Goodland Crush Facility creates a local outlet for canola and produces canola oil for customers in the feed and biofuel markets.
2: Tell us about the new market opportunities for canola, especially for growers in Kansas and Oklahoma, including renewable diesel and canola oil.
3: Yeah, this is probably the most exciting part of the canola story right now. Canola oil has traditionally had strong food applications, but we're seeing significant demand from the renewable fuels industry as well. Schuller's Goodland facility was specifically developed to process canola and soybeans and provide vegetable oils to the renewable fuels markets, while also producing canola and soybean meal for livestock feed. And for growers in Kansas and Oklahoma, that creates something that we didn't have to the same degree several years ago. And that's a regional crush market that can help support additional canola acres. And I think that's important when you talk about growers putting a new crop into their rotation. They want to know two things. A, can I grow it? And then B, who's going to buy it? And we're continuing to make progress on both sides of that equation.
2: How does Schuller's Canola MVP program help producers, and are fellow growers a good resource as well?
3: Yeah, the Canola MVP program is really designed to take some of the uncertainty out of growing a crop that may be new to some producers or producers that are re-emerging into the canola crop. We can help growers with information on varieties, planting, agronomy, marketing, and logistics, and then connect them with the right resource. Schuller also works with university partners and others in the industry to continue building the knowledge base around winter canola.
2: Schuller's Canola MVP program helps producers, and are fellow growers a good resource as well?
3: Yeah, the Canola MVP program is really designed to take some of the uncertainty out of growing a crop that may be new to some producers or producers that are re-emerging into the canola crop. We can help growers with information on varieties, planting, agronomy, marketing, and logistics, and then connect them with the right resource.

0: a producer who's been growing for several years talked about what's worked and what didn't work and what they would do differently. So the peer-to-peer experience is incredibly valuable. You can read a production guide, but there's nothing quite like talking to somebody who's actually had the crop in the ground. We describe the canola MVP as providing producers with resources, reassurance, and revenue potential. And its current contact page specifically allows growers to request help with planting or marketing.
1: If farmers are interested in growing canola, who can they contact for information?
0: I encourage them to reach out to Schuller's website at schuller.com/canola MVP. Or to their local Schuller representative or local cooperative. We help answer simple questions about where canola fits into their rotation, varieties, planting dates, agronomy, and marketing opportunities. And I'd encourage the growers to start the conversation early. If you're thinking about planting winter canola this fall, now is the time to start looking into rotation, variety options, crop insurance, and marketing plan. And the easiest place to start is with the Schuller Canola MVP program, and we'll get you connected with the right people in your area.
1: That was Jeff Frazier. He is the Market Development Manager of Schuller. He talked about what canola is paying and what the potential is, especially for growers in Kansas and Oklahoma, including for renewable diesel and canola oil. And he also talked about Schuller's Canola MVP program that helps producers as a resource for those that are getting into canola. This is Steve Nofsinger reporting for KFRM.
2: You're tuned in to Agriculture Today, and we start our Monday show with a cattle market update from K-State livestock economist Glenn Tonser. Glenn, thanks for joining us today.
3: Oh, my pleasure, and happy week to you, Shelby.
2: Glenn, as we're looking at the cattle market, is there a report that we did not receive recently?
3: Yeah, that's not a fun way to kick off our discussion, but Kansas fed cattle was not reported in its typical manner by USDA this past week. Our listeners usually just take that for granted and for good reason, because USDA is usually able to regularly report the fed cattle market in major production states, including Kansas. There's a history of challenges in Texas, and now we have an example here very recently in Kansas where the confidentiality protocols that USDA has in place that allow them to report on the market without giving away the private business of the specific entities in that region, in this case, the state of Kansas, kept them from reporting this past week. I'm highlighting that simply to say it does happen. You know, there's protocols in place for that. And you and I are not going to talk about a Kansas fed cattle price this past week because of it.
2: Does that make a big impact for our Kansas producers?
3: Well, it certainly can, right? I mean, it's, as I said, most producers and more generally users, it's both buyers and sellers of fed cattle, kind of take for granted that they're going to get a weekly Kansas fed cattle price. And that's okay, again, for good reason. History says that's a pretty reasonable assumption over time. The challenge would be, right, if you were doing business, trying to figure out the value of your cattle, if you had a contract tied to it and so forth, you now have to do something different. So maybe you look at the relative spread between Nebraska and Kansas normally, and you use that to infer what Kansas market was, or you jump to the broader five market average and so forth. There are alternatives, but they aren't the same as maybe you were using the week before. So is it an issue? Yeah, it is something that the industry has to adjust to. It's very hard for me sitting here today with you, Shelby, to tell you, is this going to be a repeat challenge? Like, will we have this again in the week ahead and 2 weeks ahead and so forth? Kind of by definition, that's possible. But it hasn't become a persistent issue in Kansas yet. So I'm not ready to declare that.
2: And today, kind of talking about a bunch of different topics we've talked about over the past few weeks and bringing them all together and starting with the fundamentals, how are things looking when we think about the cattle on feed report and just our overall market?
3: Yeah, indeed, we're going to work towards the latest news, but I think it's important to back up and get some of the not quite so latest news, and it's the boring supply fundamentals. That's the role of the cattle on feed report here today. They more or less reaffirmed the animals coming into and going through the feedlot system are shrinking in number. The specific numbers are out there. You know, the 2% increase in inventory gets a little bit of attention, but the much bigger discussion in my mind is around the declines in both placements and marketings in July. That, you know, the animals in the system coming through is shrinking in number. And that's very confirming, I think. Some would say that was bullish for the market because tight supplies would be bullish for fed cattle prices. There's been a lot of other shocks to the market, so it's hard to separate. But I'll introduce one other supply fundamental point that's not the cattle on feed report, but it is related, and it's the KSU focus on feedlot data pointing to trends over time. And specifically,

0: specifically, if you compare 2025 to 2010, we have nearly a one-third increase in the amount of weight added per steer. And we have 45 to 47 days more on feed on average over that 15-year period. I'm interjecting it, Shelby, because it's not new. It's not just this year. It's not even just this administration that the cattle industry is adapting to fewer animals, putting more pounds on per animal in the production system. So the end result is U.S. consumers are seeing more beef pounds available to them than you would otherwise see given the herd size from the past. So the industry is adapting to get the most pounds per animal in the system. Cattle on Feed report and tight animal herd headcount just reaffirms that's likely to continue.
1: And what is another way you see that market adapting?
0: So the other one that's less fun to talk about would be the packing plant closure announcements. Again, when I refer to this, I'm referring to entities that buy cattle, leaving the feedlot, just to be clear, and they do the harvesting to give us wholesale beef items, a whole suite of beef items. And in the last 10 days, there's been multiple announcements of plant closures and intended plant closures. I mean, if you go back to the Lexington, Nebraska announcement very early this year, you have up to maybe 10,000 head of equivalent daily capacity that's been either announced or already coming offline here during 2026. So that is definitely a major adjustment underway nationally. The economic impacts of that are going to vary a lot regionally, depending on how close you are to one of those facilities and the implication that has for you. Obviously, if you're a worker there, the implications are clear in the adjustment to maybe work at a different plant and so forth. But if you're a feedlot selling to these facilities, your proximity to the facilities that are announced is going to have a big impact on your own realized, economic impacts. But I'll interject here. Some of this is not surprising. It's not fun to talk about, but the market signals have been for some time. We have way more shackle space, packing capacity than cattle. And that statement is not new and is expected to hold for the foreseeable future. That weighs on packing margins. And ultimately, it's not surprising it leads to business announcements such as losing of shifts and eventually plant closures.
1: In past years, then, did we slowly see that packer, that harvest capacity grow, and now we're just having to give in to market signals and go back down in size?
0: So there's examples of growth and individual plants that have been added, and there's even some announcements of that coming in the future. So there's both some added and some being removed. It can be confusing. But the long-term trend, I mean long-term, like think 30, 40 years here for a moment, is the majority of the national capacity to harvest cattle was built multiple decades ago. And this is really important to highlight because a fair amount of that infrastructure is older. I mean, there's been maintenance and, tweaks over time, but the core building, like the original concrete, think of it that way, was poured multiple decades ago. And it was quote unquote right sized for an industry that was much larger in terms of headcount going through feed yards. The most common thing that I could say over the last 30, 40 years is we've had more hooks than cattle because the number of cattle in the system has continued to decline. The long-term decline in the breeding herd has led to fewer animals going through feedlots. The reduction in beef production is not directly followed per my earlier comment. Industry efficiency gains have offset a lot of the headcount decline. So this is a compliment to the industry, and the consumer hasn't seen the full brunt of the headcount decline because of it. That's really important to keep in mind here. But your capacity versus cattle kind of question, I purposely take it to multi-decade because it's not a new challenge. It's been around for some time.
1: We've discussed cattle on feed and harvest capacity. And what is some more recent news that you're seeing impact the cattle market?
0: Yeah, perhaps the most recent, you and I were talking here on Monday morning. I was giving a talk last Friday morning here on campus at Risk and Profit Conference. And, before the market opened, the market was attempting to react to an announcement by President Trump. I believe it actually, the announcement was like the night before, really late on Thursday night or Friday morning, however it came in. But while the markets were closed, and it was an announcement of an easing of the rules or the protocols for importing additional ground beef was the way it was phrased. Maybe up to 300,000 metric tons could come in with a waiver of out of quota tariffs, so it wouldn't have the same restrictions around it. Some comments about those pounds coming in at a reduced price, something below the market. It's hard for an analyst like me to react in any concrete way until some of those details are clarified. So I don't exactly know what the price is going to be on those products, exactly what countries they're going to come from, exactly what the products themselves are going to be. And equally importantly, when I talked about a lot, how many of those pounds would have been coming anyhow, and therefore it's not a net increase in the volume of imports. So there's still a lot of uncertainty about the realization of what happens after this announcement. But regardless, to put some context on, if 300,000 metric tons does come in that wasn't going to, like think of it that way for a moment for simplicity, that would amount to about 2.5. So 2.5% of our expected U.S. beef consumption. So it would be an increase in beef pounds on the market, but a small increase is what I'm trying to impress on folks. So in aggregate from a consumer, like U.S. resident going to the grocery store kind of perspective, I expect the impacts to be fairly small. The market reacted quite strongly because it was a surprise that wasn't seen coming. Most commodity markets don't react favorably to policy shocks or, you know, unseen policy developments. And we definitely saw that early during the day on Friday. If you look at like the futures markets, the markets did improve by close, but some of the volatility we saw on the Friday market was, I think, the market's reaction to supply shocks in the policy front sometimes lead to market volatility.
1: Glenn, as we do look ahead per se through the end of this year, what are you thinking we'll be seeing for our cow-calf producers in Kansas?
0: Yeah, so, you know, most importantly, supply fundamentals, in my opinion, have not changed in aggregate. Remember the cattle on feed comment, the animals in the system, and then put the most recent possible import change in context as a percentage of consumption. The supply fundamentals haven't changed. It's an aggregate kind of point. Lots of discussion and interest in herd expansion hasn't gone away, but it's discussion and not action on balance so far. So, I mean, there's individual signals of possibly like putting a floor in on the herd, so to speak, but not massive heifer retention that I'm aware of, the data that I see. And I think that's producers being cautious. It's hard to say that's irrational, given there's definitely elevated risk, uncertainty, unpredictability is the phrase I was using a lot in my talk last week. It takes out even higher economic carrot of expected returns to pull the trigger on an investment, in this case, herd expansions and a multi-year investment, if you think the risk environment is elevated. So it takes a bigger expected return to offset the elevated risk to rationally pull the trigger on that investment. And the more I talk to producers, the more I hear them. All right, they may not use those exact same words that I do, but that's what's in their mind. And I think that describes the business environment for a lot of cattle producers today.
1: Glenn, I appreciate you taking the time to join us today.
0: Yep, my pleasure. Thanks for having me on, Shelby.
1: That was K-State livestock economist Glenn Tonser.

0: got it.
1: A sidewalk sale in this heat?
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3: So in that moment, if her attachment needs are met, she can put on her AirPods, start cleaning the kitchen, and think, man, I love my husband. 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What a great life I have.
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3: She can sing worship music to God as she cleans the kitchen. 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
3: 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How does that person feel unseen, unheard, unvalued, unloved? And how can I meet that attachment need? And then we can deal with the issue that's presenting itself.
4: Hear more from Pastor Kevin Thompson at FamilyMinute.org.
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7: Rod Keene with a look at your regional summary. After a hotter start to the week today, a cold front will head across the region from Tuesday to Wednesday. This feature will bring back some shower and storm opportunities during that time as well. Then during the latter half of the week, high pressure settles back in over the region. It is looking as though temperatures heat back up this coming weekend. A few isolated storm chances may return. However, the greatest chances are expected to stay further north across the plains. And that's been a look at your regional summary right here on the Voice of the Plains, 550 AM, KFRM.
8: Can importing more beef actually lower beef prices for consumers? Hello, I'm Megan Grebner with Healthy Living on Brownfield. President Trump announced a plan recently to suspend out-of-quota tariffs on up to 300,000 metric tons of beef for the next 90 days. Let's talk a little bit about the numbers. That 300,000 metric tons is about 660 million pounds of beef, or about 2.6% of what the U.S. produces annually. Looking at it for the quarter, it's about 10%. But can that really lower beef prices for consumers by 25%, like the president promised? Josh St. Peters, Executive Vice President for the Illinois Beef Association, says that's a tall order.
9: It's a challenge and a struggle to think about how the government plans to achieve that. You know, we know that the beef supply chain is a complex one. There's a lot of different steps involved, and especially when it comes to importing beef. We still don't know from these tariffs any of the details. We don't know if beef from everywhere around the globe is exempt, or if this is specific markets. There's a lot of details that still have to be published and worked out for us to even begin to understand.
8: Ag economist Kenny Burdine with the University of Kentucky tells Brownfield.
10: Short answer is it doesn't guarantee it, no.
8: I'm Megan Grebner with Healthy Living on Brownfield.
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12: 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Here's Rocky Downing.
13: Mondays can test your brain. There's no doubt about it. But never underestimate your brain. It's a pretty amazing device. For instance, the brain can store an estimated 2.5 million gigabytes of information.
0: To give you an idea, that's the equivalent of about 300 years worth of TV shows,
13: which unfortunately, many of us have more trivial knowledge than actual knowledge stored up there in those gigabytes. Now, as amazing as it is, it's pretty complicated too. For instance, your brain requires 20% of the oxygen and calories your body needs, even though your brain only makes up 2% of your total body weight. Every time your heart beats, 20 to 25% of your blood is carried to the brain. It needs it. It also needs water. About 75% of your brain is made up of water. This means that it's important that you remain properly hydrated for the sake of your mind. Beware if you're a multitasker. The brain doesn't actually multitask. What we perceive as multitasking is actually our brain rapidly switching between tasks, which actually can reduce efficiency and increase errors. It's interesting, you would think that the brain would be much more active during the day, just like the rest of your body. But it's not. Your brain actually is more active when you sleep. And if you're a dreamer at night, you probably are well aware of that. And while your brain triples in size during the first year of life, it does continue to grow and develop until you're about 25 years old. Is that when it starts going downhill? Okay, time to focus back on tackling this Monday. Let your brain help you along the way to a marvelous Monday. I'm Rocky Downing.
5: Can an 18-month-old child be held guilty of negligence? The court ran into that question in the case of the kid's curiosity. I'm Curtis Howard with today's Point of Law. Yvonne Milburn was one of the parents who had a part in the grammar school play. She had only three lines, but her two older children were as excited as if their mother had a starring role in a Walt Disney production. Little Donnie, the most curious of her brood, was only 18 months old, but he was as excited as the others. The final rehearsal was set for Saturday morning. Just before Yvonne's husband, Jack, was about to drive her to school, another car drew up to the house. The three Milburn children and several of their young friends were frolicking on the front lawn. The visitor was Edmund Hostler. Edmund had Jack's lawnmower, which he was returning. He said, "Many thanks for the loan, Jack. I've got mine fixed now, so I won't need to borrow yours again. Guess you gotta go now, huh?" Jack said, "Not till Yvonne gets here. She needs a few minutes more to put on her face." The two men chatted for a short time more. Then Yvonne appeared and started walking across the lawn toward the children and the car. Edmund waved to Yvonne, then started his engine and put his car into motion. Yvonne screamed, "Edmund, stop, stop! The baby's under your car!" Edmund stopped instantly, but it wasn't fast enough. They pulled the little boy out and rushed him to a hospital emergency clinic. The diagnosis was a broken leg and bruises. Little Donnie had to wear a troublesome cast for a long time. His parents sued Edmund on the little boy's behalf. Their attorney said, "Edmund sat in his car for several minutes chatting with his friend Jack. He had to see the children playing on the lawn. It was his duty to guard against the very thing that happened here. He could have gotten out and looked around before starting, or he could have asked Jack if all the children were safe. He failed to do either. This was negligence, and Edmund should pay damages." The attorney for Edmund's insurance company said, "Even if Edmund is considered negligent, he wasn't alone. The child, Donnie, was also negligent in crawling under a car that was ready to start. There would have been no accident and no injury except for this unforeseeable action by the child. This, in effect, was contributory negligence, which limits the damages Edmund will pay." What did the court decide about the kid's curiosity? Can an 18-month-old child be guilty of negligence? No, said a Louisiana court. Donnie was too young to know that what he did was extremely dangerous. Had he been older, the result might be different. As it is, Edmund's insurance company must pay the full amount of the injured child's damages. It's a point of law.
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18: Good afternoon, everyone. This is Lonnie Pates with USDA's Market News Service with your local Kansas elevator grain bids for this Monday. For corn at country elevators in Kansas, Northwest Region 452 to 487, Southwest Region 472 to 526, Southern Region at 507, in the West at 452 to 462, and the Central Region at 452. Moving on to terminal elevator bids for corn in Kansas. Northeast Region at 482, Southern Region at 460 to 496, in the East at 477, and in the Central Region at 442 to 476. Moving on to sorghum bids at country elevators in Kansas. Northwest Region at 417 to 437, in the Southwest at 407 to 446, in the Southern Region at 430, in the West at 392 to 437, and the Central Region at 398. Moving on to terminal elevator bids for sorghum in Kansas, Southern Region at 412 to 437, in the East at 456, and the Central Region at 432 to 456. Moving on to soybean bids at country elevators in Kansas. Northwest Region at 1107, Southwest at 1124 to 1171, in the Southern Region at 1199, and in the West at 1081. Moving on to terminal elevator bids for soybeans in Kansas. Northeast Region at 1244, Southern Region at 1165 to 1274, in the East at 1204, in the Central Region at 1174 to 1194. Mills and processor bids for soybeans in Kansas, in the Eastern Region at 1264, the Southern Region at 1274, and the Southeast Region at 1284. Moving on to hard red winter wheat bids at country elevators in Kansas. In the Northwest and Central Regions at 686, the Southwest Region at 681 to 696, the Southern Region at 676, and in the West at 686 to 691. Moving on to terminal elevator bids for hard red winter wheat in Kansas. Southern Region 692 to 723, in the East at 721, the Central Region at 719 to 721. Moving on to the hard white wheat bids at country elevators in Kansas. In the Northwest Region at 686, the Southwest Region at 651 to 686, in the West at 676 to 691. Did have a terminal elevator bid for hard white wheat in the Southern Region of Kansas at 723. This has been Lonnie Pates with USDA's Market News Service. Have a great day, everyone.
19: This is Brady Womack reporting for the Oklahoma Department of Agriculture and the Federal State Market News Services for your closing cash grain market report for Monday, August the 24th. The Golf Wheat bid is down 5 3/4 at 760.5. The September Kansas City futures bid is 750.5. The basis for the Golf bid is $1.10 over the September Kansas City futures bid. December Kansas City wheat is down 5 1/4 at 767.25. State elevators were 6 low in the range of 660 to 705 per bushel. Those individual elevator bids beginning with the northwestern part of the state with Buffalo at 7, Cherokee 705, Hooker 690, Key 680, Shattuck 675. North Central Oklahoma Alva and Ponca City, both at 7. Manchester, 695. Perry, 705. In the southwestern part of the state, El Dorado at 675. Frederick, 690. Hobart, 685. Lawton, 695. Temple, 705. In the south central, Davis, 660. In the western part of the state, Clinton and Weatherford, both 690. Gary, Okeechobee, Watonga, all three at 7. Central part of the state, Banner and Okeechobee, both at 7. El Reno, 695. Stillwater, 705. In other markets across the state, the close on Monday, August the 24th, Milo bids and state elevators were reported 7 higher in a range of 420 to 435 per bushel. Soybean bids in Oklahoma quoted 5 lower in a range of 1101 to 1179 per bushel. Corn across the state was quoted 7 higher in a range of 480 to 535 per bushel. At the Chicago Board of Trade, corn futures for September is up 7 and 3 quarters at 491 and a half. December corn is up 7 at 515 and a half. Soybean futures for September is down 9 at 1216. November soybeans is down 15 and a quarter at 1224 and a quarter. For cotton, bid grade 41, leaf 4, staple 34, cotton, southwestern Oklahoma, averaged 80.98 per pound. That does conclude our cash grain market report. And this is Brady Wallwork reporting for the Oklahoma Department of Agriculture and the Federal State Market News Services.
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21: This is Kim Fritzmeyer with your Central Kansas report on KFRM. Funeral plans have been set for Rylan Reese, a Pawnee Heights football player who collapsed at practice last week and died. There is a visitation at Beckwith Mortuary in Larned from 9 a.m. to 8 p.m. Tuesday, with the family present from 4 to 6. The funeral services are Wednesday at Valley Community Church in Larned at 10 a.m. Rylan was a 16-year-old junior at Pawnee Heights, a school district that includes Roselle and Burdett. He was listed as a 140-pound fullback and wide receiver, according to an online roster. Rylan's mother, Carrie, volunteers in the school district, and his father, Jason, is a former Pawnee County undersheriff. He also leaves behind a younger sister, Brecken. Valley Community Church has also established a fundraiser to help the family cover funeral expenses. A link can be found at the church's website. Any leftover monies will be used to set up a future fund in Reese's name. B&B Theaters is seeking financial incentives from Salina to build a new 9-screen movie theater. The company is partnering with Salina 2020, which has been the driving force behind the revitalization of downtown Salina, which has included the Salina Fieldhouse, the Garage Museum, apartments, and other renovations. B&B will also partner with the Alley Entertainment Center. The theater chain plans to include its own restaurant and bar concept, along with the Alley's bowling, arcade, and laser tag attractions. However, B&B said the project will seek local and state economic development incentives intended to offset a portion of the project costs. If those incentives are approved, construction is anticipated to begin following planning and development approvals, with the new entertainment center targeted to open in 2028. Work continues at the former Stone Ridge Golf Course on the northeast edge of Great Bend. The first employee at the golf course started last Monday. Ethan Schwartzman has been the head golf course superintendent at the Salina Municipal Golf Course for 5 years. He's also spent time at the Smoky Hill Country Club in Hays, as well as at courses in Dodge City and in other state courses. Great Bend Rec Center Director Garrett Fitzpatrick says that work continues to clean up greens and fairways, and bunkers are currently being built. Sprinkler system installation at the course is expected to begin at the end of September. If all goes well, the full system would be completed by February of 2027. New turf will be installed after the irrigation system is installed. Great Bend Recreation continues to raise money to go toward that renovation. An old gas station in Haviland is getting new life as a welcome center. Renovations continue at the old mobile gas station to transform it into the Haviland Welcome Center and Prairie Photography Exhibit, a roadside stop designed to offer travelers regional travel resources, a chance to view local artwork, complimentary cold refreshments, and a warm welcome. The station on U.S. Highway 54 was purchased by local residents Sandra Fruit and Sharon Howard. They, along with help from other community members, have been cleaning up the property and restoring it, including installing a new roof, replacing broken garage doors, and repairing shattered glass. Inside, visitors will find a dedicated photo gallery showcasing the work of local and regional photographers. The exhibit aims to highlight the often overlooked beauty of the surrounding prairies. The Welcome Center will feature promotional materials for businesses, hotels, and attractions across Kiowa and Pratt counties. There is space planned for local crafters to display their work and pet-friendly amenities for travelers on the move. Fruit plans to have the Welcome Center open to the public in time for the upcoming Thresher Show weekend this coming Friday and Saturday in Haviland. This has been Kim Fritzmeyer with your Central Kansas Report on KFRM 550 AM, the voice of the Plains.
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2: This is Steve Knopfinger, and it's time for a look at your ag news on this Monday, August 24th. A confirmed New World screwworm case in the Mexican state of Sonora is raising questions just days before the United States is scheduled to begin reopening a border crossing to Mexican cattle. Reuters reported Sonora confirmed its first case and activated emergency surveillance and containment measures. The USDA previously announced the Douglas, Arizona port would begin accepting livestock August 24th today as part of a phased reopening, provided Mexico continued meeting requirements under a joint action plan. The USDA's Animal and Plant Health Inspection Service says screwworm larvae infest wounds in warm-blooded animals and can cause severe injury or death if untreated. The United States has restricted Mexican cattle movements while officials work to prevent the parasite from moving north. Drovers reported the Sonora discovery could complicate the reopening timeline. U.S. cattle producers are watching closely because imported feeder cattle affect supplies, while introduction of screwworm could create major economic losses for ranchers and livestock markets. The Environmental Protection Agency has issued an emergency waiver allowing continued sales of E15 gasoline through the remainder of the summer driving season, a move welcomed by biofuel producers who say it provides certainty for fuel retailers and consumers. E15, a gasoline blend containing 15% ethanol, is approved for use in most vehicles on U.S. roads and is often sold at a discount to conventional fuel. Federal regulations have historically restricted summertime sales in some markets because of air quality concerns, prompting the EPA to issue temporary waivers in recent years. Growth Energy, the nation's largest biofuels trade association, praised the agency's action and urged Congress to pass legislation allowing year-round E15 sales nationwide. In a statement, CEO Emily Score said farmers, fuel retailers, and motorists should not have to rely on emergency waivers to maintain access to the fuel blend. The waiver preserves E15 availability through the end of the summer, while the broader debate over a permanent legislative solution continues in Washington. The deadline is quickly approaching for farmers and landowners to make changes to their new base acres under last year's tax bill that added 30 million base acres for ARC and PLC. The new base acres could generate hundreds of millions a year in added payments for farmers enrolled in ARC and PLC. Farm Production and Conservation Undersecretary Richard Fordyce says there's little landowners need to do before an end-of-the-month deadline to update their notification.
22: Landowners really don't need to do anything if once they got that notification that those additional acres looked correct, want to accept them.
2: But if they want to make changes, they still can.
22: The only thing that folks would want to do is if they looked at that notification, maybe they have questions about that, then they need to go into the local FSA office before August 31st.
2: The 2026 expansion is the first net increase since 2002, with more coverage in ARC and PLC helping farmers manage price and revenue volatility in the absence of a new farm bill. Soybeans are expected to see the largest payment increase, with corn reaping $400 million to $600 million plus in new payments based on last year's market conditions. Missouri, Minnesota, the Dakotas, and Texas are expected to see the biggest gains. Six Democratic senators are seeking answers from the Agriculture Department after a major error in U.S. beef export sales data raised concerns about the reliability of federal agricultural statistics. Reuters reported the senators, led by Minnesota Senator Amy Klobuchar, asked USDA to explain how the mistake occurred and whether staffing reductions contributed. The USDA previously reported beef export sales that appeared to surge nearly 500%, then revised the figure downward by about 90%. Reuters reported in July that incorrect sales to Italy and Chile were among the data problems. The USDA described the incident as an isolated processing issue. Agricultural markets rely heavily on federal reports to assess supply, demand, exports, and prices, meaning large errors can affect trading and producer decisions. The senators also requested information about USDA staffing changes and safeguards designed to prevent future mistakes. The USDA has been reviewing its reporting procedures following recent questions about agricultural data accuracy and reliability. A week of United States-Canada trade negotiations ended without a deal last Friday, sending 50% tariffs on Canadian goods into effect Saturday and prompting Canada to prepare retaliatory measures. During line-by-line negotiations in Washington, D.C., last-minute changes reported by both sides made an agreement unattainable. The U.S. tariffs on Canadian dairy, steel, automotive products, and other goods took effect at 12:01 a.m. Saturday. In total, $20 billion worth of goods fall under the new duties, with no new talks scheduled. Earlier in the week, President Donald Trump expressed optimism about reaching a deal. Throughout the week, negotiation teams worked toward a deal that would reduce tariffs on Canadian steel in exchange for greater Canadian dairy market access and provincial restrictions on American ethanol. But in an interview with the New York Times, Greer said the U.S. offered to eliminate the 10% softwood lumber tariff, reduce the 25% auto tariff to as low as 7%, and cut steel and aluminum tariffs from 50 to 25%. The deal also would have suspended the new 50% Section 338 tariffs on about 5% of Canadian exports. However, the proposed deal fell apart after both sides introduced or objected to changes during the final stages of negotiations. New trade terms for Canadian parts and vehicles were introduced during the final stages of negotiations, making Canadian automotive production more uneconomic over time, Carney said. The U.S. also sought restrictions on Canada's ability to pursue other trade agreements. Both countries are moving forward with no further talks scheduled. But products such as seeds, honey, floriculture products, flower bulbs, lumber, and animal products were also included on the tariff list. Greer has since said those products would have been excluded if a deal was inked on Friday. U.S. agriculture groups had not yet fully reacted to Saturday's announcement because the impact on agricultural trade was still unclear and retaliatory tariffs had not yet been implemented. Canadian dairy processors exported $585 million in dairy products to the U.S. last year, while the U.S. exported $1.3 billion in dairy products to Canada. If Canada follows through with retaliatory tariffs, U.S. importers would pay additional duties on covered Canadian goods. Importers may absorb those costs or pass them through the supply chain, potentially resulting in higher prices for businesses and consumers. And that's been a look at your Ag News on this Monday, August 24th.
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4: And now the Daily News Drop. Wall Street begins a new week with investors facing what could be one of the most important stretches of the summer. NVIDIA earnings, fresh inflation numbers, the Federal Reserve Summit at Jackson Hole, and a new U.S.-Canada trade fight. Stocks managed a Friday rebound, but it wasn't enough to save the week. The Dow jumped 518 points on Friday to close at 53,277. The S&P gained 33, while the NASDAQ was a plus 113. For the week, though, the Dow lost 455 points, the S&P dropped to 111, and the NASDAQ fell 549, more than 2%. Rising Treasury yields and weakness in technology stocks did most of the damage for the week, and this week could determine whether that tech sell-off gets worse or turns around. Of course, I'll let you know here on the Daily News Drop. Let's go back to the biggest event on the corporate calendar this week. Wednesday, NVIDIA reports its earnings. NVIDIA has become more than another earnings report. It's essentially a quarterly checkup on the entire artificial intelligence boom. Investors will be listening for AI chip demand, data center spending, and whether customers are still pouring billions into AI infrastructure. Tuesday brings consumer confidence and new home sales. Wednesday brings durable goods numbers, the second estimate of GDP, and the Fed's preferred inflation gauge, the PCE price index. Initial jobless claims then follow on Thursday. Then Friday, Federal Reserve Chair Kevin Warsh speaks from Jackson Hole, Wyoming. With bond yields already pressuring stocks, anything Warsh says about inflation and the direction of interest rates could quickly move stocks and bonds. And consumers also have a new issue to watch this morning. That's Canada. 50% U.S. tariffs on roughly $20 billion of Canadian goods take effect on Saturday after negotiations between Washington and Ottawa collapsed. The affected products include food, furniture, cosmetics, and other consumer goods. Canada is promising dollar-for-dollar retaliation beginning September 8th. I'm sure it won't come to that, but we'll see. One thing for sure, for American businesses, this means another round of uncertainty and overcosts and potentially another round of higher prices for consumers. There is some good news, however, for Walmart. The retailer received roughly $2.9 billion in tariff refunds and says it's putting some of that money into lower prices. Walmart's U.S. sales growth slowed to the weakest pace in 6 years, another indication shoppers are becoming increasingly careful about where they spend their money. Now to some beef prices. The Trump administration plans to allow as much as 300,000 metric tons of additional beef into the country tariff-free, I'm told, over the next 90 days in an effort to bring down beef prices. But American ranchers are pushing back on that. National Cattlemen's Beef Association says increasing imports could hurt domestic producers just as they're trying to rebuild cattle herds. USDA says beef cow numbers remain tight, with the July calf crop down 2% over last year. And beginning today, USDA is reopening the Douglas, Arizona port of entry for Mexican cattle, another development worth watching for cattle supplies and beef prices. The closure was, of course, due to the New World screwworm. Finally, if you think earnings calls are hard to understand, Bank of America CEO Brian Moynihan may be making them difficult on purpose. Wall Street Journal reports Moynihan plays a secret word game with a small group of employees, deliberately working obscure words into his prepared remarks. Among his greatest hits, gainsay and fan dodds. Someone reportedly gives Moynihan a random word at the last minute, and his challenge then is to slip it into the earnings call without missing a beat. The vocabulary can be so obscure that transcription services sometimes get the words wrong. So the next time you listen to a Bank of America earnings call, you may want to keep a dictionary open. And if you don't know what fantods means, it is a feeling of nervousness, anxiety, uneasiness, or having the jitters. The word dates back to the 1800s and was famously used by Mark Twain in Huckleberry Finn. I'm Jeff Vaughn. That's your Daily News Drop.
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18: with USDA's Market News Service with your closing market report for this Monday. Direct feedlot trading was lower last week. The latest established market in Nebraska on a live weight basis was 225 to 226 mostly. In the dress trade there, it was 355 to 360, mostly 355 to 356. Now, let's go ahead and head on over and have a look at the box beef cutout closings. Choice closed the day today at 385.69, unchanged for the day. Select at 365.02, $3.70 higher. That puts the choice select spread at $20.67. There were 79 loads traded today with 47 choice, 12 select, and 20 loads of trimmings and grindings. Looking at the cutter cow cutout, that value closed the day at $351.50. That's $2.23 higher from Friday. On the boneless processing beef, there were 37 loads traded nationally today. On the livestock slaughter under federal inspection, cattle slaughter today estimated at 98,000 head. That's 1,000 more than a week ago and 10,000 less than a year ago. Slaughter hogs for the day estimated at 490,000. That's 6,000 more than a week ago and 38,000 more than a year ago. Moving on to the National Daily Pork Report, there were 254 loads traded. Carcass was valued at $99.93, up $1.97 from Friday. On the National Daily Direct Hog Report, there were about 500 head of negotiated sales. Those barrels and gilts were $4.87 lower. Base price range from $87 to $91, with a daily weighted average hog carcass price of $89.40 and a five-day rolling average dress price of $93.65. Now, let's go ahead and head on over and have a look at the closes at the Chicago Mercantile Exchange. In the live cattle, the August down $2.97 at $220.07. The October down $4.32 at $213.60. And the December down $4.30 at $214.20. Moving on to the feeder cattle, the August down $1.17 at $333.57. The September down $4.80 at $324.22. And the October down $5.37 at $318.27. Moving on to the lean hogs. The October contract up 25 cents at $81.12. The December down 5 cents at $71.47. And the February closed unchanged at $74.42. Moving on to the grain complex, the September closed 7¾ higher at $4.91.5. New crop December 7 cents higher at $5.15.5, and the March 6¾ higher at $5.30¼. Moving on to the soybeans, the September closed down 9 cents at $12.16. New crop November down 15¼ at $12.24¼, and the January down 15½ at $12.38¼. Moving on to the Kansas City hard red winter wheat. The September contract down 5¾ at $7.50½. The December down 5¼ at $7.67¼. And the March down 5 cents at $7.80¾. And that's been a look at your closing markets for today. This has been Lonnie Pates with USDA's Market News Service in St. Joseph, Missouri. Have a great day, everyone.
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9: The Kansas Sports Spotlight takes a shine on Gary Woodland, who's headed to the Tour Championship after finishing this past weekend a tie for fourth at the BMW Championship at Belle Reve Country Club in St. Louis. It's been an incredible journey for Gary Woodland, a former Kansas Jayhawk golfer, former Washburn Ichabod basketball player, and Topeka native. He had brain surgery in September of 2023. It removed a benign lesion that had been pressing against the area of his brain, controlling fear and anxiety. Since that time, he's been struggling with PTSD.
0: He opened up in March of this year about the struggles he has with crowds and noise and on the course, just dealing with that anxiety. But he's finding his way through it, winning the Houston Open earlier this year. And now for the first time in 6 years, we'll be in the final 30 golfers in the Tour Championship at Eastlake. Following his final round yesterday, he spoke with the media.
8: Yesterday was a lot for me. There was a lot of noise. Obviously, the energy out here is amazing. The crowds are massive. A lot of Mizzou people out there yelling, but I tried to block it out yesterday, and I couldn't do it. It drained me. Today, I tried to embrace it. So I'm proud of myself for coming with a different mindset today than I did yesterday. And I played outside of one really bad shot. I played beautifully today. So I'm glad this week's over with, but I'm proud of where I'm going next week.
0: An incredible journey and story for Topeka native, former Washburn Ichabod, and Kansas Jayhawk, Gary Woodland, heading to the Tour Championship in the Kansas Sports Spotlight.
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11: Well, hi once again, everyone. John Avey with this Southwest Kansas update. Folks, we'll take a quick look at the weather forecast from the National Weather Service out of Dodge. Today's high near 98, and then late tonight and into tomorrow and tomorrow night, some more chances of showers and or thunderstorms. Now, tomorrow's high near 96, and they say at this time in the forecast, showers and thunderstorms chances pick up again Wednesday night through Thursday night. And according to KWCH News, Ness County deputies arrested a man Friday morning at Western Plains High School in Ransom. Now, according to that report, Ness County Attorney's Office saying that the arrest is a part of an ongoing investigation. And again, the attorney's office said that charging recommendations were presented to the district court, which reviewed those recommendations before setting bond. The Ness County Attorney's Office said there is no ongoing threat to students or staff members at Western Plains Schools. Another reminder of those ongoing consult meetings, again, talking about our water situation, evaluating water planning, and sharing insights on existing and future funding. A reminder, folks, this Wednesday, August 26, that gathering will be at the refinery in Garden City, 9 a.m. 12 noon. Now, you can get more information on this by going to KWO info at kwo.ks.gov. I'll repeat that. KWO info at kwo.ks.gov. Well, we know some JUCO football was played again this past weekend. Well, the Garden City Bronkbusters making that long trip out to Snow, Utah, falling 31-17, and the College of DuPage winning a 34-32 heartbreaker over the Highland Scotties. And another special report, the World Championship Cow Chip Throwing Contest was held in Beaver, Oklahoma this past Saturday, and that winning that championship, Daniel Reed, first place, threw the cow chip 118 feet, 7 inches. Second place went to John Elfer, and third place to Thomas Clouds. In the women's division, Riley Utsi took a first place with a throw of 84 and 3 inches, followed closely by Jenna Magaki with a toss of 84 and 2 inches, followed in third by April Easter. And another quick reminder, folks, that over in Fort Dodge, of course, Lee J. Warren is still there and really wanting an opportunity to talk to veterans and or their families in southwest Kansas, but as ways at our Kansas office.
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11: 253-0403. That's a report from southwest Kansas. Please be safe, folks. John Eby with your update.
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12: News this hour from Town Hall. I'm Keith Peters in Washington. Treasury Secretary Scott Bessent announced the most sweeping sanctions in U.S. history aimed at pressuring Iran to reopen the Strait of Hormuz and end the ongoing war. Correspondent Bernie Bennett reports.
13: Bessent warned any state or entity intent on continuing financial support of Iran.
23: Every country has a defined timeline to shut down activities we have identified. If they do not take action, we will do so unilaterally through Treasury authorities.
13: And he gave an example of what he meant.
23: Every branch of Bank Mellie must be shuttered and dark.
13: The secretary says Treasury is working with the military and the intelligence community to carry out President Trump's strategy. Bernie Bennett in Washington.
12: The United States and Canada have fallen deeper into a trade war. New tariffs are expected to raise prices for products in both countries. Each side is blaming the other for the collapse of negotiations in Washington late Friday. At a shipbuilding event, Canadian Prime Minister Mark Carney said the U.S. trade deal fell through in the end.
24: We did make some progress in recent weeks. In the end, that momentum reversed. And we could not accept what the U.S. had offered, nor could we give what they asked. And by standing up for our values and focusing on what we can control, we will build.
12: President Trump said ridiculously high tariffs imposed by Canada on American farmers and farm products have made life impossible for farmers who we call great American patriots. A wildfire that exploded in size in Reno, Nevada over the weekend has forced authorities to urge more than 90,000 residents to leave their neighborhoods. Videos show some homes have already been destroyed. On Wall Street, the Dow up by 140 points, the NASDAQ dropped 200. More at townhall.com.
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0: in crisis as the war with Ukraine hits its domestic economy. Correspondent Ken Lorman reports.
1: Reports say fuel is available at just 28% of Russian gas stations after Ukrainian strikes damaged more than half of the country's refining capacity. Long lines, rationing, poor quality gasoline, and fights at pumps are being reported even in Moscow. While Vladimir Putin calls the crisis non-critical, authorities are reportedly arresting or fining citizens who publicly complain, raising concerns about an even tougher winter ahead. Ken Lorman reporting.
0: European leaders joined President Volodymyr Zelensky in Kyiv for the 35th anniversary of Ukraine's Independence Day, while Russia's invasion, which began in 2022, pushed on. News and analysis at townhall.com. From Washington, I'm Keith Peters reporting. An American driver dominated Washington streets in a race celebrating the nation's 250th birthday. Correspondent John Scott reports.
2: Kyle Kirkwood captured the Freedom 250, earning his second IndyCar win of the season in front of the U.S. Capitol. President Donald Trump waved the green flag, adding a patriotic moment to the celebration. Kirkwood led 128 of 147 laps and finished more than 3 seconds ahead of Christian Lundgaard. Alex Palou placed 20th. John Scott reporting.
0: General Manager Dana Brown and the Houston Astros have mutually agreed to part ways. The team announced the move Monday when it was tied for first place in the AL West. Brown's contract was set to expire at the end of the season. Senior advisor Jeff Bagwell and assistant general managers Charles Cook, Gavin Dickey, and Connor Huff will take over Brown's responsibilities. More on these stories at townhall.com.
3: It's Shay Smith with KFRM, and it's time to take a look at your Kansas News Today in your evening Kansas Journal entry. Dozens of residents in Garden City attended a zoning meeting this week to voice concerns about a data center proposed in the area. The western Kansas town has joined other communities like Emporia and Topeka in the debate. Energy company Triple Oak Power purchased 6,000 acres southwest of the town. They plan to build a data center along with renewable energy and natural gas turbines to help power it. The latest special use permit for the project was approved with a 5-1 vote. Mackenzie Phillips is the Director of Planning and Development for Finney County. She says although the permits are approved, that doesn't mean anything is set in stone.
4: There is still a lot of steps that the applicant has to go through before they can even begin to think about breaking ground.
3: Those steps include providing water use analysis reports and a decommissioning plan. U.S. Representative Sharice Davids announced she is joining 32 other members of Congress in calling on the Trump administration to restore twice-daily weather balloon launches by the National Weather Service. The lawmakers say cuts to the federal workforce have reduced the amount of weather data available to forecasters, according to the release. They warn that missing information could make it harder to provide timely severe weather warnings, especially in Kansas and other areas prone to tornadoes. The letter points to a severe storm outbreak in the Kansas City area in April. No weather balloon was launched upstream of eastern Kansas that morning. A tornado watch was issued about 30 minutes before the first tornado touched down in the area. Representative Davids has raised concerns about weather service staffing and balloon launches several times. In April, she sought answers after reports that morning balloon launches were skipped before severe storms. In May, public records showed that 25 of 30 scheduled morning launches at Kansas weather data sites had been missed during tornado season. Representative Davids and the other lawmakers are asking the administration to restore the full weather balloon launch schedule to help improve forecasting and severe weather warnings. The Salina Airport Authority has appointed Jamie Doss Boos as its new Director of Administration and Finance. She will begin the position September 14, 2026, after nearly 3 decades of public sector and local government experience. Doss Boos spent 29 years with Saline County, including the past 9 years as county clerk and election officer. She previously served as deputy county clerk and election officer and worked 14 years in the county appraiser's office. She will oversee budgeting, financial planning, accounting, reporting, grant administration, risk management, insurance, and compliance.

0: Alliance for the Airport Authority. She also will serve on the executive leadership team and advise the executive director and board. Das Boos will succeed Shelley Swanson, who is retiring after 30 years with the Airport Authority. Swanson has led financial and administrative operations during decades of growth at Salina Regional Airport and the Airport Industrial Center. Das Boos will work with Swanson during a transition period to ensure continuity. Extreme heat can affect more than just physical health. Mental health experts say rising temperatures can increase irritability, frustration, and anxiety. According to Elaine Johannes, a K-State health professional, prolonged exposure to hot weather can take a toll on emotional well-being, especially when people feel overwhelmed by climate-related concerns and dangerous weather conditions. To help manage stress during periods of extreme heat, experts recommend focusing on factors that can be controlled. That includes recognizing the signs of overheating, seeking shade or air-conditioned spaces, staying hydrated, and limiting time outdoors when temperatures are at their highest. Planning ahead is also important for people who work or exercise outside.
1: Now, if you have to be out and harvest or take care of the cattle or being outside, okay, manage that. Try to be away from those hot core hours of the day, which is usually anymore between 10 a.m. and 2 or 3 p.m.
0: Johannes also encourages people to show patience and compassion toward themselves and others. Simple breathing exercises, such as slow, controlled breathing, can help reduce stress and irritability. Taking regular physical and mental breaks can also improve well-being during prolonged heat events. The Kansas Bureau of Investigation is investigating an officer-involved shooting early Sunday morning in Kansas City, Kansas. Police were first called to the 500 block of Ohio Avenue around 12:27 a.m. for a noise complaint. About 20 minutes later, officers returned after receiving a report of shots fired. Officers encountered a 19-year-old man armed with a firearm. Police ordered him to drop the weapon, but he did not comply and turned toward officers while holding the gun. One officer fired, striking the man. Officers immediately attempted life-saving measures, but he died at the scene. No officers were injured. The KBI investigation remains ongoing. Investigators will review evidence and statements before presenting their findings to the Wyandotte County District Attorney for review. And that's your news out of Kansas in today's Evening Kansas Journal entry. For more news from the KFRM listening area, visit KFRM.com. For your KFRM news, the voice of the Plains, I'm Shay Smith.
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4: 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It is a Monday look into sports. Well, the second week of preseason NFL football is wrapped up on Saturday. Kansas City Chiefs in action, as we mentioned earlier. After a one-point loss on the road at Tampa Bay, they'll return home to face the Seattle Seahawks this coming Friday night. Kickoff at 7 p.m. Seahawks, of course, the defending Super Bowl champions. Following the game, the media spoke with former K-State Wildcat defensive end Felix Enyeduke Ozama. He's back healthy, maybe for the first time in his NFL career. He was asked what he saw in this year's Chiefs defense, and knowing that he's back to full health for the first time since coming into the NFL.
5: We just got a lot of dogs out there, and we're hungry, so we're going to go after it.
4: Patrick Mahomes also spoke with the media after, for the second straight game, going through full warm-ups, although not getting into the game. But he talked about being hungry to get back on the field.
6: For me, it's just kind of like a little bit of a tease. You know, you want to go out there and play, and going through the warm-ups, you kind of get those juices flowing again. But I'm doing everything you can except for playing the games, and hopefully I'll be able to do that here soon. So I'm excited just to be out here and be with my guys.
4: Chiefs again take the field this coming Friday night. It'll be a 7 o'clock kickoff at home
7: against Seattle. And the FedEx Cup playoffs are down to the final 30 players who will tee it up at Eastlake this coming weekend in the Tour Championship. Wyndham Clark holds off Rory McIlroy. For Clark, it is his second victory, including a U.S. Open Championship this year. The win also puts him into the President's Cup this season. Clark jumped four spots to third in the U.S. points race and now joins Scottie Scheffler, Cameron Young, Sam Burns, Russell Henley, and Colin Morikawa in locking up their spots for Captain Brant Snedeker's 12-man team. There will be six captain's picks as well. They'll be announced after the tournament ends this coming Sunday evening. Former Kansas Jayhawk and Washburn Ichabod Gary Woodland was a big part of the story as well, tying for fourth place and making it to the Tour Championship for the first time in 6 years. Of course, he has battled through coming back from brain surgery, which has gave him high anxiety around crowds and people. Of course, out on the golf course, that's part of the gig. He's been very open about the PTSD that he's been dealing with. It said he was proud of how he handled the week in St. Louis.
8: That's I'm going to say it's impressive.
9: So calling that eagle
8: from where I've been, for sure. There's definitely weeks out here where I didn't even think I'd be here this week. And to get to next week, I haven't done it in 6 years. With everything I battled this year, I'm super proud of myself, I can tell you that.
7: Tour Championship will begin on Thursday. Look at sports on a Monday for 550 AM Radio. I'm Rocky Downing.
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11: Here's a look at your ag forecast. This is meteorologist Paul Trombley. Looking at the drought situations across the nation's midsection, we have continued to see some areas seeing the drought situations ease up here over the last several weeks. And that is the case in general across the state of Nebraska, as all except for southeast Nebraska remains in some sort of drought status. But the status has likely either stayed the same or dropped off a degree of severity. So we do have a good chunk of Nebraska still in moderate to severe drought, but less of the state is in extreme drought than certainly was the case about a month ago, thanks to some helpful precipitation patterns that have helped ease the situation across Nebraska. Kansas also has seen either status quo or some drought easing as we've had it through the last month. In the state of Oklahoma, pretty much status quo there, still covered in drought across the entirety of Oklahoma, and still seeing extreme to exceptional drought across western Oklahoma that extends into the panhandle of Texas. And more of that extreme to exceptional drought continues across Colorado, northern New Mexico, and a pretty good chunk of Wyoming as well. So those are some of the drought situations we have ongoing here as we head through the end of the month of August into the early part of September upcoming. As far as precipitation trends are concerned, we're still going to see some opportunities for some scattered showers and storms thanks to the passage of a cold front that comes in the picture here as we get more into the day on Tuesday and Tuesday night. So that does kick up some scattered, isolated shower storm chances through Nebraska and eventually into Kansas and Oklahoma as we get into late Tuesday and into Tuesday night. After that front heads further south, we are going to see most of the region stay dry as we head through the rest of the week, thanks to a broad area of high pressure across the nation's midsection. Can't rule out a couple isolated shower, thunder shower chances in western areas of Nebraska, Kansas, and the panhandle of Oklahoma. But elsewhere to the east, it looks like that high pressure system keeping things quiet across that area of the plains. And it looks as though after some temperatures that'll stay mainly seasonal for most part here for the latter half of the week, temperatures may start to edge upwards a bit more above the averages as we look ahead to the coming weekend. I'm weatherology meteorologist Paul Trombley.
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7: Rod Keene with a look at your market recap on Monday, August the 21st. In the grains for corn, September up 7 3/4, 491.5. The December up 7, 515.5. March up 6 3/4, 530.25. Kansas City wheat for September down 5 3/4, 750.5. December down 5 1/4, 767.25. March down 5 at 780.75. Chicago wheat for September up 1/4, 681.75. December up 1/4, 699.5. March up 1, 717.5. Soybeans for September down 9, 1216. November down 15.25, 1224.25. January down 15.5, 1238.25. Soybean meal for September up 260, 320.30. October up 270, 323.20. December up 280. 328.60. Soybean oil for September down 222, 67.13. October down 223, 67.26. December down 227, 67.31. In the live cattle for August down 297, 220.07. October down 432. 213.60, December down 430, 214.20. Feeder cattle for August down 117, 333.57. September down 480, 324.22. October down 537, 318.27. In the lean hogs for October up 25, 81.12. December down a nickel, 71.47. And February closed no change at 74.42. And that's been a look at your market recap for Monday, August the 24th.
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15: This is Steve Knopfsinger, and it's time for a look at your ag news on this Monday, August 24th. A confirmed New World screwworm case in the Mexican state of Sonora is raising questions just days before the United States is scheduled to begin reopening a border crossing to Mexican cattle. Reuters reported Sonora confirmed its first case and activated emergency surveillance and containment measures. The USDA previously announced the Douglas, Arizona port would begin accepting livestock August 24th today as part of a phased reopening, provided Mexico continued meeting requirements under a joint action plan. The USDA's Animal and Plant Health Inspection Service says screwworm larvae infest wounds in warm-blooded animals and can cause severe injury or death if untreated. The United States has restricted Mexican cattle movements while officials work to prevent the parasite from moving north. Drovers reported the Sonora discovery could complicate the reopening timeline. U.S. cattle producers are watching closely because imported feeder cattle affect supplies, while introduction of screwworm could create major economic losses for ranchers and livestock markets. The Environmental Protection Agency has issued an emergency waiver allowing continued sales of E15 gasoline through the remainder of the summer driving season, a move welcomed by biofuel producers who say it provides certainty for fuel retailers and consumers. E15, a gasoline blend containing 15% ethanol, is approved for use in most vehicles on U.S. roads and is often sold at a discount to conventional fuel. Federal regulations have historically restricted summertime sales in some markets because of air quality concerns, prompting the EPA to issue temporary waivers in recent years. Growth Energy, the nation's largest biofuels trade association, praised the agency's action and urged Congress to pass legislation allowing year-round E15 sales nationwide. In a statement, CEO Emily Score said farmers, fuel retailers, and motorists should not have to rely on emergency waivers to maintain access to the fuel blend. The waiver preserves E15 availability through the end of the summer, while the broader debate over a permanent legislative solution continues in Washington. The deadline is quickly approaching for farmers and landowners to make changes to their new base acres under last year's tax bill that added 30 million base acres for Arkin PLC. The new base acres could generate hundreds of millions a year in added payments for farmers enrolled in Arkin PLC. Farm Production and Conservation Undersecretary Richard Fordyce says there's little landowners need to do before an end-of-the-month deadline to update their notification.
16: Landowners really don't need to do anything if once they got that notification that those additional acres looked correct, want to accept them.
15: But if they want to make changes, they still can.
16: The only thing that folks would want to do is if they looked at that notification, maybe they have questions about that, then they need to go into the local FSA office before August 31st.
15: The 2026 expansion is the first net increase since 2002, with more coverage in Arkin PLC helping farmers manage price and revenue volatility in the absence of a new farm bill. Soybeans are expected to see the largest payment increase, with corn reaping $400 million to $600 million plus in new payments based on last year's market conditions. Missouri, Minnesota, the Dakotas, and Texas are expected to see the biggest gains. Six Democratic senators are seeking answers from the Agriculture Department after a major error in U.S. beef export sales data raised concerns about the reliability of federal agricultural statistics. Reuters reported the senators, led by Minnesota Senator Amy Klobuchar, asked USDA to explain how the mistake occurred and whether staffing reductions contributed. The USDA previously reported beef export sales that appeared to surge nearly 500%, then revised the figure downward by about 90%. Reuters reported in July that incorrect sales to Italy and Chile were among the data problems. The USDA described the incident as an isolated processing issue. Agricultural markets rely heavily on federal reports to assess supply, demand, exports, and prices, meaning large errors can affect trading and producer decisions. The senators also requested information about USDA staffing changes and safeguards designed to prevent future mistakes. The USDA has been reviewing its reporting procedures following recent questions about agricultural data accuracy and reliability. A week of United States-Canada trade negotiations ended without a deal last Friday, sending 50% tariffs on Canadian goods into effect Saturday and prompting Canada to prepare retaliatory measures. During line-by-line negotiations in Washington, D.C., last-minute changes reported by both sides made an agreement unattainable. The U.S. tariffs on Canadian dairy, steel, automotive products, and other goods took effect at 12:01 a.m. Saturday. In total, $20 billion worth of goods fall under the new duties, with no new talks scheduled. Earlier in the week, President Donald Trump expressed optimism about reaching a deal. Throughout the week, negotiation teams worked toward a deal that would reduce tariffs on Canadian steel in exchange for greater Canadian dairy market access and provincial restrictions on American ethanol. But in an interview with the New York Times, Greer said the U.S. offered to eliminate the 10% softwood lumber tariff, reduce the 25% auto tariff to as low as 7%, and cut steel and aluminum tariffs from 50% to 25%. The deal also would have suspended the new 50% Section 338 tariffs on about 5% of Canadian exports. However, the proposed deal fell apart after both sides introduced or objected to changes during the final stages of negotiations. New trade terms for Canadian parts and vehicles were introduced during the final stages of negotiations, making Canadian automotive production more uneconomic over time, Carney said. The U.S. also sought restrictions on Canada's ability to pursue other trade agreements. Both countries are moving forward with no further talks scheduled. But products such as seeds, honey, floriculture products, flower bulbs, lumber, and animal products were also included on the tariff list. Greer has since said those products would have been excluded if a deal was inked on Friday. U.S. agriculture groups had not yet fully reacted to Saturday's announcement because the impact on agricultural trade was still unclear and retaliatory tariffs had not yet been implemented. Canadian dairy processors exported $585 million in dairy products to the U.S. last year, while the U.S. exported $1.3 billion in dairy products to Canada. If Canada follows through with retaliatory tariffs, U.S. importers would pay additional duties on covered Canadian goods. Importers may absorb those costs or pass them through the supply chain, potentially resulting in higher prices for businesses and consumers. And that's been a look at your Ag News on this Monday, August 24th.
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17: 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Up next, we bring you Jim O'Brien, a Pittsburgh native, a sports journalist, and the author of the Pittsburgh Proud series of books. Today, Jim brings us a story about Steelers legend, the Chief, the founding owner of the franchise, Art Rooney Sr.
18: I'd like to tell you a story about my favorite person in all of pro sports. He's like the grandfather that I never had. My grandparents were all gone by the time I was a little boy, so I guess I needed a grandpap. And Art Rooney filled the bill. He was the nicest guy that I ever met in the sports world. I met him when I was a teenager. And I went out to see the Steelers practice one day at the fairgrounds in the South Park area of Pittsburgh. Boy, was that a dump. They had horses out there during the week, and sometimes the players had to watch where they stepped on the grass. But somehow the Steelers back in the 50s managed to practice there, and Art Rooney was normally on the sideline. I met him one day on the sideline and talked to him, and he told me who some of his favorite players were, some of his favorite sports writers, and just to show you what kind of a man he was. The next day, he sends me a postcard, and he apologizes for having the temerity to tell me who his favorite sports writers were. Now, I was a freshman at the University of Pittsburgh. I was 19 years old. And Art Rooney's apologizing to me. You know, I was the sports editor of the student newspaper. And he's apologizing to me. But that's what a humble man he was. And Art Rooney is responsible for the reason that I go to so many funerals today. He says you can't miss a funeral of a friend or an acquaintance. You got to show up. And if you never hear another story about Art Rooney, this one should suffice to tell you exactly what a wonderful man he was. I went to the funeral when his wife Kathleen died. I was covering the Pittsburgh Steelers at the time for the Pittsburgh Press. And she had died while we were in Seattle. And a couple days later, they had a funeral at what they called the Rooney Church, which was St. Peter's on the north side of Pittsburgh. The reason they call it the Rooney Church was for twofold. One is, Mr. Rooney was always seated in one of the first pews in that church on a daily basis. And secondly, no one in the community gave more money to St. Peter's than did Art Rooney. So his wife Kathleen dies, and the funeral was held at Devlin's Funeral Home, also on the north side of Pittsburgh. And just about everybody in Pittsburgh showed up for the funeral, and just about every priest, when they had the mass at St. Peter's, just about every priest showed up for the funeral. George Young, a good friend of the Rooneys and at the time the general manager of the New York Giants, said that nobody in Pittsburgh, no Catholic, should be dying at that particular time because there wouldn't be any priest to offer the last rites. So a friend of mine, Dan Lackner, who owned a paper company in Pittsburgh and, of course, had the Steelers account. He was a good Catholic, and he had worked for the Steelers when he was a teenager at Central Catholic High School in Pittsburgh, a school well known for later producing the likes of Danny Marino, who went on to become an All-America quarterback at the University of Pittsburgh, and then an All-Pro quarterback for the Miami Dolphins. So Art Rooney's at the door greeting all of his friends and acquaintances as they come through the front door of Devlin's Funeral Home and offer their condolences for the death of Kathleen. And Art Rooney was almost dismissing most of their comments because they were usually the same. And my friend Dan Lackner showed up. And Dan was getting in line, getting ready to talk to Mr. Rooney, when all of a sudden somebody to his left went, "Psst, psst, hey, Dan, Dan." And Dan looked over, and it was a fellow named Joe McNamara, been a classmate of his at Central Catholic. And Dan said, what are you doing here? And he said, "I'm here because my father died, and we have him in the back room here." He said, "I didn't know what to do." He said, "We don't have many people left that still knew my dad. My mom's been gone, but I thought I'd have him here for at least a day. I didn't know that Art Rooney's wife was going to be at the same funeral home, but we're doing the best we can." And since Dan Lackner had to wait a while before he could get to see Art Rooney, he said, "Come on, I'll go in the back with you to offer my condolences."
17: 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"A friend, anyone you know or care about, you've got to show up." When we come back, more of the story of Art Rooney Sr. as told by the man he considered Art Rooney Sr. his grandfather, the grandfather he never had, here on Our American Stories. 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
17: And we're back with Our American Stories and Jim O'Brien's story about the Pittsburgh Steelers' founding owner, Art Rooney Sr. We just left off with Jim's friend Dan Lackner at the funeral of Rooney's wife, Kathleen. While in line to give Rooney his condolences, Dan ran into a friend and former classmate whose father was also being remembered at the funeral home, Joe McNamara. Let's pick up where we last left off.
18: So he goes in the back room with his former classmate, Joe McNamara, and he walks into the room, and there's a little dais there, so to speak, a table where you could sign your name, that you had paid your respects. And he signs his name, and he said there were only about three or four other signatures on the pad. And he said there weren't many flowers in that room at the funeral home. He went back out, and as he entered the lobby of the funeral home, Art Rooney spied him. And Art Rooney walks over to him, and he didn't miss a trick. And he said, "Hey, Dan, what are you doing in the back room? Kathleen's over here." And Dan Lackner said, "Oh, an old friend of mine from Central Catholic High School. His father died, a guy named Joe McNamara, same name as his son." And Mr. Rooney says, "Well, come on, let's go back, show me where he is, and I'll pay my respects to your friend." You got to remember that Art Rooney was known for going to more funerals in Pittsburgh than anybody. He just always showed up, said a prayer, and he had a very comforting effect on people. I remember when my brother Danny died, I was editing a newspaper that had a circulation of about 5,000 at best, and Mr. Rooney and all the club officials from the Steelers showed up at that funeral home to pay their respects, and everybody he touched in the room felt like a cardinal or a bishop had just blessed them. So Art Rooney's in the back room with his friend Dan Lackner. He signs in, he tells the son that he's sorry that his father had died, and he learns that his father had lived on Dawson Street in Oakland, not far from Forbes Field or Pitt Stadium. And he had died at the VA hospital in Oakland. It was very familiar to Art Rooney because in addition to going to so many funerals, he also paid many visits to friends that were in hospitals in the community. So he's back there talking to Joe McNamara. You'd have thought he was the mayor of Pittsburgh. And Mr. Rooney remembered that his dad had been a city fireman. He always had a soft spot in his heart for them. So now he goes back out in the lobby, and lo and behold, the mayor of Pittsburgh is in the doorway. And that was Pete Flaherty, good Irishman from the North Side. And another North Sider, Tom Forster, the Allegheny County Commissioner, one of the top politicians in the city. He was in the doorway with his friend Pete Flaherty. And they were ready to offer their condolences to Art Rooney. Said how sorry they were that Kathleen had died. And Art Rooney kind of shrugs it off and he says to him, he says, "Hey, listen," he said, "you fellas, don't forget to go to the back room and pay your respects to our friend McNamara." And Forster shoots a look at Flaherty to see if he knows the McNamara that Art Rooney's referring to. He gets a blank look. And Forster says, "I don't know any firemen named McNamara." And Rooney, rather testily, he was a little upset with him, says, "Yes, you do. The one from Dawson Street out in Oakland." So Forster and Flaherty look at each other, and they sort of gave a look like they knew what Mr. Rooney was talking about. And Forster says, "Oh, that one." And he and Pete Flaherty go back to the other room. So the rest of the day, that weekend, Art Rooney had everyone pay their respects to our friend McNamara. And he had them sign the visitor's book. It went like that the rest of the day. And when I came back the next day, my friend Lackner was still there. And so was McNamara. He said, "We decided to stay another day." So Dan Lackner said that he went into the back room to see Joe McNamara's father once again. And he said you could hardly see Joe McNamara in the casket. He said the room was full of flowers. It looked like Phipps Conservatory. And young McNamara showed the visitor's book to Dan Lackner, and there were so many famous Steelers who had signed the book, such as Joe Green and Mel Blunt and Terry Bradshaw, Andy Russell, so many Hall of Famers. Get this, it was signed by Pete Rozelle, the NFL commissioner, and Al Davis, the owner of the Oakland Raiders. They'd been there too. Everybody who was anybody in the National Football League had signed the book. That's just showing you the way that Art Rooney was and how respected he was in the league and how he got all these people who had come to see him and offer him their condolences, that he got them while they were there to sign the book for his friend, McNamara. And I'll tell you, you know, at the church itself, funny things happened. Al Davis was seated in a pew on the aisle in front of Pete Rozelle. Now, they had been at odds with each other because they were fighting about things, and Davis was threatening to take the NFL to court and so forth for differences that they had. But even on that day, when the priest who was officiating the mass told everybody to give the sign of peace to the person in front of them or behind them, I saw Al Davis shake hands with Pete Rozelle. And somehow I thought that Art Rooney arranged it, I guess, in his own way. But think of that. Just think of that. Art Rooney's wife has died, and Art Rooney is steering everybody that comes to the funeral home to a man that he doesn't even know. But he's from Pittsburgh. He was a fireman. And as far as Art Rooney was concerned, he was the best of friends. It's all you need to know about Art Rooney.
0: And a terrific job on the production by Robbie, and a spectacular piece of storytelling by Jim O'Brien about a legend in the sports business, an owner's owner, literally one of the men who started the NFL, started it from scratch when there was nothing there and built it up. And anyone who's known Art Rooney or his family will say one thing. He was a Catholic. He was a Catholic before he was anything. And this is what the Catholic Church aspires to be. It's what any church or synagogue or mosque aspires to be. And that is a servant to the city and a servant to the people around them. And there is no better story to tell about Art Rooney than that story. It shows his heart. It shows his compassion for others, even at the greatest moment of his grieving, the loss of his wife, who was everywhere with him in Pittsburgh and always at that church, the Daily Mass. The story of Art Rooney Sr., a Catholic story, a story of faith and so much more here on Our American Stories.

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1: Rod Keene with a look at your weather here on KFRM. In Nebraska, overnight, partly cloudy skies with a few showers and storms possible, mainly in the west. The lows will be in the mid and upper 60s with light south winds. Tomorrow, sunny breaks along with a chance for showers and storms. Highs will be in the mid to upper 80s with variable winds at 5 to 10. In Oklahoma, overnight, clear to partly cloudy skies with a slight chance for a storm in the panhandle. The lows will be in the upper 60s to the low 70s with variable winds around 5. Tomorrow, partly to mostly sunny skies with a chance for showers and storms late. Highs will be in the mid-90s to around 100 with variable winds at 5 to 10. In Kansas, overnight, isolated shower and storm chances in the west, otherwise clear to partly cloudy. Lows will be in the mid-60s to the low 70s with variable winds around 5. Tomorrow, a mix of clouds and sun in Kansas with a chance for showers and storms, especially late. Highs will be in the mid and upper 90s in the south to the upper 80s to around 90 in the north. Winds will be variable at 5 to 10. And that's been a look at your weather right here on the Voice of the Plains, 550 AM, KFRM.

0: And we continue with our American stories. And up next, we continue with our recurring series about the curious origins of everyday sayings. Here to join us once again is Andrew Thompson as he continues to share another slice from his ultimate guide to understanding these many mysteries of the English language.
1: A goody two-shoes is someone who is virtuous in a smug manner, and it derives from the 1765 children's book, The History of Little Goody Two-Shoes, written by Oliver Goldsmith. It tells the story of Marjorie Meanwell, an orphan who can only afford one shoe. She is given a pair of shoes by a rich man, and in her excitement, yells, "Two shoes, two shoes." She repeats this to everyone she meets, earning the nickname Goody Two-Shoes. A great white hope is someone or something expected to achieve great success, and it has its origins in the sporting arena, in particular boxing. It also has racial connotations. Jack Johnson became the first African-American world heavyweight boxing champion when he beat the Canadian Tommy Burns in a bout that took place in Sydney, Australia in 1908. Racial animosity among white boxing fans was so intense that they called for another white boxer to take back the title. To answer the call, James Jeffries, a white American boxer, came out of retirement to fight Johnson. Jeffries was billed as the Great White Hope, but he too was beaten by Johnson in 1910, triggering violent racial riots across the country. If you say someone that is green with envy, you're saying that they're very jealous or envious. And that expression began in ancient Greece. The Greeks believed that various illnesses and restless emotions, such as jealousy, were accompanied by an overproduction of bile, which lent a pallid green colour to a person's complexion. In the 7th century, the Greek poet Sappho described a stricken lover as being green, but it was Shakespeare who popularised the expression in his 1603 play Othello, when he wrote, "Beware, my lord, of jealousy. It is the green-eyed monster which doth mock the meat it feeds on." To be grinning like a Cheshire cat is to be very pleased with oneself and smile broadly without any inhibition. That expression has mixed origins. There is no such breed of cat as the Cheshire cat, but the expression began because all cheeses produced in Cheshire in England since the 12th century had the face of a grinning cat stamped on them. This is also thought to be the origin of the expression cheesy grin. The expression was first used by Peter Pinder in a work he did in 1795, but it wasn't until 1865 that the saying reached worldwide popularity. That was in Lewis Carroll's Alice's Adventures in Wonderland, where the mysterious Cheshire Cat appears and disappears, gradually fading away until only its enormous grin remains. To be gung-ho means to be eager and zealous, and it originated during World War II. It's an adaptation of the Chinese words kung, meaning work, and ho, meaning together. The term was anglicised by General Evans Carlson, who had spent time in China before the war. He adopted gung-ho as a slogan for his US Marines unit, known as the Carlson Raiders, who served in the Pacific region. The 1943 war film Gung-Ho told the story of Carlson's raiders and brought the expression into the mainstream. A hair of the dog is an expression which means an alcoholic drink intended to cure a hangover. And the expression is actually a contraction of the full expression, the hair of the dog that bit you. And it's got strange origins. It lies in medieval English medicine, where it was believed that if someone was bitten by a rabid dog, any ill effects would be cured by rubbing the same dog's hair into the infected wound, which would then heal. Despite the obvious risks of being bitten again while acquiring the hair, this practice actually did persist for many years. Eventually, it came to be used in relation to people having a couple of extra drinks to cure a hangover, a remedy that also has often temporary success. Hand over fist means quickly or at a fast rate, and is often used in relation to money, saying someone was making money hand over fist or losing money hand over fist. It's an expression that has nautical origins. It was originally hand over hand when it began in the early 1700s and was used to describe the fast progression of a sailor climbing up or hauling in a rope, one hand quickly going over the other. It was later modified to hand over fist, describing the flat hand passing over the fist that clenched the rope, and went on to mean anything happening quickly. To hang fire means to wait before beginning something, and it's an expression that originated in the 16th century when muzzle-loaded weaponry was used. When the trigger of a musket is pulled, a small quantity of gunpowder is ignited in an area called the priming pan. The flame from there burns through towards the barrel and sets off the main charge. Possibly because of the poor or inconsistent quality of the gunpowder, there was often a delay between the ignition in the priming pan and the detonation of the main charge that expelled the bullet. This period of delay was called the hang fire. If you say something is hanging by a thread, you mean it is ready to fall apart or could change at any instant. And that expression originated from a banquet held in 400 BC by Dionysius the Elder, the tyrant king of ancient Syracuse, for Damocles, one of his courtiers. The king had become annoyed with Damocles' constant flattery and invited him to the banquet. There was a sword hung by the ceiling, suspended by a single hair. Damocles was required to sit beneath it to remind him of his tenuous position in the court. Both the sword and Damocles' life were hanging by a thread. Hard and fast means inflexible or rigidly adhered to, and it's yet another nautical phrase. When a ship is run aground and is firmly beached on land, it is considered hard and fast and is unable to move until the tide comes in. The term was defined in William Henry Smythe's 1867 Nautical Dictionary, the Sailor's Word Book, as said of a ship on shore. The term dates from the 1800s and was used in a figurative sense since that time as well. To haul someone over the coals means to severely reprimand them for something, and it originated from the treatment of heretics in the Middle Ages. Heresy is the challenge of the doctrines of an established church or the practice of unorthodox religions. At the time, heresy was considered a crime against the church and was punishable by death. However, very few people would admit to it, and the crime was difficult to prove. To combat these evidentiary difficulties, anyone suspected of heresy would be bound and then pulled over a bed of red-hot coals. It was decreed that if the person died, he was obviously an heretic and deserved his fate. But if he survived the torture, God had protected him and he would be set free. To have a frog in your throat means a feeling of hoarseness or a lump in one's throat, especially through fear. And that expression began in ancient times. Many years ago, clean drinking water was not readily available, and people drank water gathered from ponds or streams. A superstition, and in some cases a genuine fear, arose that accidentally swallowing the eggs of a frog would lead to tadpoles hatching in the stomach. A tadpole would then form into a frog, which would try to escape through the person's mouth, producing a choking feeling as it did. The expression was then used figuratively in America by about the mid-1800s. To have a hunch means to have an intuitive or instinctive feeling, and that expression takes its origins from gambling in the early 20th century in America. There's a century-old superstition that hunchbacks are possessed by the devil, who gave them the power to foretell the future. Gamblers, a notoriously superstitious bunch, believed that rubbing the hump on a hunchback before placing a bet or playing a hand of cards would bring them good fortune. It is unknown whether this superstition was ever put to the test, and if so, whether it was successful. But as a result, to have a hunch came to mean what it does today.
0: A special thanks to Greg for finding that piece, and to Andrew Thompson for sharing the stories of these phrases. And
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3: News this hour from Town Hall. I'm Keith Peters in Washington. Treasury Secretary Scott Bessent announced the most sweeping sanctions against Iran in U.S. history, framing them as the single greatest financial offensive ever marshaled against an adversary.
4: Bessent said the new measures will broaden the Trump administration's existing Iran sanctions regime, adding secondary sanctions on foreign entities, banks, and countries that continue to do business with Tehran. He urged allies and other nations to choose sides, quote, either with us or against us, warning that noncompliance will face massive economic consequences. Iranian Foreign Minister Abbas Araghchi dismissed the sanctions as a sign of U.S. defeat and warned of further defeat for Washington. Iran state media also called the move, quote, an implicit admission of the enemy's humiliating defeat. Bernie Bennett, Washington.
3: The Postal Service is advancing a Trump administration plan to strengthen oversight of mail-in voting as the issue moves through the courts. Correspondent Ken Lorman reports.
5: USPS has finalized a rule requiring voter eligibility list and unique tracking barcodes for federal mail ballots. The administration says the changes are designed to prevent ineligible voting and improve election security. 23 states have sued, and a federal judge blocked implementation for this year's midterms. The administration has appealed to the Supreme Court, which has not yet ruled. Ken Lorman reporting.
3: Crews have started to contain a wildfire in the Sierra Nevada foothills that destroyed more than 30 homes as it spread perilously close to neighborhoods in Reno, Nevada. Containment reached 27%, and there was no new growth of the blaze, which has held steady at about 23 square miles since Sunday. On Wall Street, the Dow by 140 points, the NASDAQ dropped 200, the S&P 500 lower by 21 points. More on these stories at townhall.com.
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14: The Trump administration is launching a new economic campaign against Iran.
15: Treasury Secretary Scott Bessent is announcing a major new sanctions effort targeting the Iranian regime.
16: Today, we are launching Operation Economic Outcast to foreclose every other option available to the Iranian regime. The actions of Treasury and other agencies will tighten the noose and block every potential source of revenue that funds the IRGC and the evil Iranian.
3: Here's the Wall Street Business Report.
14: The Trump administration is launching a new economic campaign against Iran.
15: Treasury Secretary Scott Bessent is announcing a major new sanctions effort targeting the Iranian regime.
16: Today, we are launching Operation Economic Outcast to foreclose every other option available to the Iranian regime. The actions of Treasury and other agencies will

0: Shipping through the Strait of Hormuz is increasing, signaling that Iran's ability to control the waterway may be weakening. Nearly 200 ships crossed the strait last week, up from 40 just 2 weeks earlier. A mixed bag at the close on Wall Street. The Dow Jones Industrial Average was up 140 points. The Nasdaq struggled down by 200. For the Wall Street Business Report, I'm Bob Agnew.
1: News and analysis at townhall.com. The Trump administration is taking emergency action it says will expand gasoline supplies and lower prices at the pump. Correspondent Mary Rose reports.
2: Beginning September the 1st, the EPA will temporarily allow E10 gasoline to be sold with a higher vapor pressure limit, effectively ending federal summer blend restrictions early. Officials say the move could add hundreds of thousands of barrels of gasoline per day. The waiver runs through September 15th and may override stricter rules in California, Texas, and Arizona for up to 20 additional days. Mary Rose reports.
1: The Boston Symphony Orchestra and its musicians have agreed to a 48-hour extension of their collective bargaining agreement. This move suggests they could be nearing a deal to prevent the first strike in the ensemble's 145-year history. More on these stories at townhall.com.
3: This is The Making of America from the Jefferson Media Group. Abraham Lincoln's attendance at Gettysburg was an afterthought, as he was among the last to be invited. On the morning of November 19, 1863, Lincoln was dizzy and suffering from a fever that he had contracted after being exposed to smallpox. But that didn't stop him. In a speech lasting less than 2 minutes, but one that still reverberates around the world, in simple and humble words penned by him, Abraham Lincoln revitalized the principles of equality and freedom set forth by the Declaration of Independence and defined America's Civil War. Lincoln's Gettysburg Address is regarded as one of the greatest speeches in world history. This has been The Making of America. I'm Michael Emerson, and you can visit us at jeffersonmediagroup.com.
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5: Return to Our American Stories. Up next, a story on how our nation's capital, Washington, D.C., came to be, or rather, how it came to look as it does now with its grand monuments, boulevards, and centrally located Capitol building. The man behind it all, a French immigrant with a particular mind towards the symbolic. Here to tell the story is Wyatt Hensley, an award-winning student with Constituting America. Let's get into the story.
6: Our story begins not in the United States, but in Paris, France. On August 2nd, 1754, Pierre Charles Lafont was born. His father was a famous painter who even worked in the court of French King Louis XV. And when Pierre grew up, he went and studied at the Royal Academy of Painting and Sculpture, one of the most renowned art schools at the time. There, he learned all about art, architecture, urban design, geometry, engineering, and so much more. These new skills would serve him well, but probably not in the place that he was expecting. In 1777, he left his home country of France and headed off to the American colonies, where he volunteered for the Continental Army. He admired the ideals that the colonies were fighting for, such as liberty and self-governance. He also believed that this would provide a great opportunity to build a name for himself, which paid off in the end. His service in the Continental Army was filled with acts of bravery, strength, and determination. He was wounded at the Siege of Savannah, but he returned to the army

0: continuing the fight while leaning on a crutch. He went on to spend 6 months as a prisoner of war after being captured by the British during the Battle for Charleston in 1780, and he used his design skills to help with military positions and fortifications. His impressive talents caught the eye of the one and only General George Washington. In 1783, he was promoted to the honorary rank of brevet major. He also became a naturalized citizen when the war concluded that year. Now, following the war, he worked on a few small civil engineering projects, but his biggest job was yet to come. The United States Constitution, more specifically Article 1, Section 8, called for a new district to be created to become the government seat. However, it did not choose a specific spot. That would be the job for Congress to decide at a later date. Well, that later date came in 1790 when the Secretary of the Treasury, Alexander Hamilton, Secretary of State, Thomas Jefferson, and a representative from Virginia, James Madison, agreed to a famous compromise. The deal was that they would support Hamilton's financial plan of having the federal government assume the state's debts, while the nation's capital would be in the south along the Potomac River. The subsequent Residence Act also gave President George Washington authority to choose the exact location of the future capital. He did so in 1771.
1: I do hereby declare and make known that the location of one part of the said territory of 10 miles square shall be found by running four lines of experiment in the following manner. That is to say, running from the courthouse of Alexandria, Virginia, and so continuing for the remaining lines until the whole 10 miles square shall be included within the said lines. The extensiveness of the grounds, the salubrity of the air, and the command of the river promise advantages which few other places could afford. George Washington.
0: The founders knew the importance that this capital would hold, not only serving as where the government would function, but as a city that embodies the American spirit and its ideals.
1: I hope, however, that simplicity of execution and the avoidance of useless ornament will not be lost sight of. We wish not to imitate European splendor, but rather to set an example of economy in Republican simplicity. Yet, let the character be noble and the objects worthy of a nation. Thomas Jefferson. The plan for the city, when completed, will, I trust, be worthy of a seat of government designed for the accommodation of a great and rising empire. The avenues and public squares will be open and grand prospects, and give the city an air of magnificence, an order suitable to its object, and to the expectations of the citizens of the United States. George Washington.
0: So, who would design this important city? Pierre Charles Lafon. His overall goal was to design a beautiful and grand metropolis, drawing inspiration from numerous European cities such as Paris and even the Palace of Versailles. He also wanted to incorporate a grid layout with plenty of walkways, public spaces, room for monuments, and more. One of his most important elements of the design was rather than having a grand palace or even the president's house at the center, he intentionally had the Capitol building to symbolize that the people are at the center of the American Republic and that all power derives from the people.
1: In my plan, the Congress House shall not be a mere building, but a central figure, the heart of the nation beating visibly and audibly. It must be visible from every quarter. All other public buildings, all squares and gardens, shall serve to enhance its domination, so that the spirit of Republican government is never out of sight, even in daily life. From this point, every citizen may look outward to the broad lands of the Republic, and inward to the ideals for which it stands. Pierre Charles Lafont.
0: Now, during this process, he often came into conflict with the federal commissioners that were tasked by Congress to manage the project. He was incredibly proud and even more stubborn about his vision for the Capitol.
1: I have projected lines of grand avenues and streets, which will be open and spacious, crossing at such angles as to produce a pleasing variety and command prospects of the most interesting points. the avenues diverge from two principal points. The Congress House, of course, and the President's House, thus uniting legislative and executive branches visually and symbolically. And I consider it my duty to remove obstructions to the execution of the plan, and that no individual encroachment might be suffered to alter the design laid out for the benefit of the nation.
0: In fact, he even had a partially built home demolished because it interfered with his planned street grid.
1: I have made considerable expenditures under the belief that I was free to improve my own land as I saw fit. The abrupt demolition of my building without notice or compensation has occasioned me serious injury and distress. I appeal to the commissioners and the president for justice and restitution. Daniel Carroll of Duddington. The president has thought it advisable that your services be dispensed with in the further prosecution of the plan of the federal city, in hopes that in some other line your talents might be employed to better mutual satisfaction. Secretary of State Thomas Jefferson.
0: Though he was relieved of his duties and subsequent designers were hired, they largely continued to use his original design. When he passed away on June 14, 1825, he was in poverty and largely forgotten. Given his great contributions to the design of Washington, D.C., he began to request fair compensation for his work. He initially requested around $95,500, about $3.2 million today. But he was only offered at most a few thousand dollars many years after his initial request. He was buried on a friend's farm in Prince George's County, Maryland, despite his important work. However, in 1909, his remains were exhumed and transported to the U.S. Capitol to lie in state, making him the first foreign-born individual to receive such honors. He was then given a military funeral, which included a military escort to his final resting place in Arlington National Cemetery in Arlington, Virginia.
1: No other city of the world owes so much to a single man. As we look upon the noble avenues, the vistas, and the monumental center of our national life, we recall that it was his genius which first saw these things not as they were, but as they might be and ought to be. Secretary of State Root, April 28th, 1909.
0: A much more fitting and appropriate way to remember and honor the man who not only served his adopted nation in uniform, but designed its capital to perfectly symbolize the nation's beauty and the important ideals it strives to uphold.
2: And a special thanks to Constituting America for sending us this audio. 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That's constitutingamerica.org. And we do have the grand and great layout. It could not have been done without the Frenchman who designed Washington, D.C. and got fired, Pierre Charles Lafont's story here on Our American Stories.
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2: This is Lee Habib, and this is Our American Stories. Up next, a story from Christine Handy about survival, forgiveness, and strength. Here's our own Monty Montgomery with a story.
4: Christine Handy was born in Chicago and raised in St. Louis, Missouri.
5: I'm certainly a Midwestern girl. I am a mother of two sons. I am a motivational speaker. I am a writer. I am a lot of things.
4: Including a model.
5: So I started modeling when I was at the tender age of 11. I loved it. I actually loved being a model. It was easy for me. I began to hone in on learning those skills to, you know, brighten up and be in front of that camera, and it became something that I depended on.
4: And throughout her career, Christine would land modeling gigs at Pepsi, J.Crew, Petco, and Target, to name a few. But success, as great as it is, has its downsides too, especially when success comes at such a young age.
5: I missed a lot of things that were really important for my development. And I try not to blame anybody else, because my parents weren't really interested in me becoming a model. They had three other daughters, and it wasn't their goal for me to become a model. But to be honest with you, when you have, I was obviously very attractive, and when you have people commenting on who you are, which was solely based on what I look like, you yearn for more of that attention. And when you're that age, when you're that young, you don't realize that other people are getting nurtured in other ways. Like when I would come home with my report card and it would be straight A's, I would be excited to show that to my parents, but I wasn't getting a lot of attention for that. I was getting a lot of attention because I was getting bigger and bigger modeling campaigns. You know, like I remember as a freshman in high school, I'd just gotten this big campaign with Pepsi. And I remember bringing my report card home going, look at me, I've got straight A's. And it just, I wasn't getting the foundation, right? I wasn't, my life wasn't built on my mind, my brain, or inside. You know, I wasn't learning self-introspection. I wasn't learning self-worth. And most people at 13, 14, 15, 16, you know, society can correct them. Society's applause was not correcting me. Society's applause was pushing me forward into this narrative of, you know, depending on that outside beauty. So the external facade became my measure of my self-worth, so to speak. But I didn't realize it at the time. I started to also develop an eating disorder a few years after I started to model. And part of the reason I believe that I started the eating disorder was because I had some sort of control in my life. When I felt out of control, right? I'd show up on set as a model and the client might say, oh, your hair is not the right length, or your blonde hair is too dark, or your waist is too big, or whatever they were criticizing me for. I knew that I can control what was going in and out of my body. And so that became kind of a lifeline for me, a very destructive one. And the longer I modeled, the quicker the eating disorder blossomed and ultimately erupted. And so I came home from my sophomore year in college and I literally said to my parents, I sat them down and I said, this thing, this eating disorder that all of us are ignoring, this thing exists. And it's controlling me, and I can't stop myself. And so my mom looked at me and said, I'll take you to the hospital. And I was there for 30 days, and it was great. I mean, it changed my life in a way, because I didn't have an eating disorder after that. So it worked. But when I was leaving the hospital, one of the nurses said to me, here's a pack of gum. And I said, well, what's this for? And she said, well, just in case you mess up. Just in case, you know, you throw something up, chew a piece of gum. And I thought to myself, she doesn't believe in me. So she's a nurse and she's seen this before. So if she doesn't believe in me, why would I? And so after that, it took a few years for me to really eliminate the eating disorder, because I went back to it a little bit, thinking in my mind, well, everybody goes back to it. She told me. But it was that doubt that I clung to. It wasn't the strong belief in myself that I'd conquered this, right? It was that doubt that she had put inside of me. That's what I clung to. By the age, you know, like late 20s, modeling had become a constant. It became the biggest constant in my life. I felt strangely safe in front of the camera, and I felt confident, and I felt loved. But I was getting older, And I was starting to feel this yearning for something, meaning, purpose. I had no idea, but there was a slight emptiness inside of me. But I squandered those thoughts. And I reminded myself over and over again that the next steps in my life were what I was living. I was supposed to get married. I was supposed to have kids. And at this point, my self-esteem was so dependent on society and the rules of the place of women. I was locked in. Like, that was my measure. I was living a performance-based life. I found out quickly that that beauty, that external dependency, was quicksand. And when you lose that, you better have some pretty strong foundation. And for me, I just didn't.
6: 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It can be a blessing. It can be a curse, like so many things in our lives. When we come back, more with Christine Handy and her life story here on Our American Stories.

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1: Scattered showers and thunderstorms developing over western Nebraska tonight and gradually moving into central portions of Nebraska, along with northwestern and north-central Kansas. Overall, thunderstorm chances will still be rather spotty, though. Even within that area, the rain chances will be rather hit and miss. Temperatures in the upper 50s and low 60s in the Nebraska Panhandle, upper 60s for the rest of Nebraska and most of Kansas, with a few upper 60s and low 70s from southern Kansas and into Oklahoma. On Tuesday, we'll see partly cloudy skies across the region, a chance for isolated shower and thunderstorm activity mainly over central and eastern portions of Kansas and Nebraska, with a few additional storms developing in western parts of the region as we head into the late afternoon hours. High temperatures in the upper 80s and low 90s across most of Kansas, upper 90s and triple digits in Oklahoma, and slightly cooler temperatures across Nebraska with temperatures mainly in the 80s. That's a look at your latest forecast. I'm meteorologist Ray Miller in the Weatherology Weather Center.
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0: And we return to Our American Stories and to Christine Handy's story. When we last left off, Christine was at the top of her professional life, that being modeling. She had gotten gigs at Pepsi, J. Crew, Petco, and many more, but her life felt empty, and things were about to get harder. Here again is Christine.
1: So I guess at this time, you know, being a wife and mother and staying in that box that I was living in kind of got confusing for me because I still didn't feel like I was enough. And what was missing, I believe, was who I was. I had no idea who I was. I often asked myself that. I would say to myself, what do you like to do? And I did a lot of things. I modeled, I took care of my house, my kids, I was a wife, and I loved my kids, I loved my job. But, you know, looking back, I felt very lost. My soul was trying to figure out, you know, what was life about? And I really didn't know. And so when I would ask myself, like, what do you like to do? The things that popped into my brain were tennis, yoga, going to lunch with my friends, and things like that. And I would stop myself and go, well, do you really like tennis? And I couldn't answer it. And so instead of taking the time, now I'm in my late 20s. You'd think that I was mature enough at that point to sit myself down and say, you know, really go through those questions. Instead of taking the time and the introspection work that I needed, I started to socialize more. Small talk became kind of normal for me. You know, cocktail parties and shopping and materialism and trying to fill myself up with things instead of, you know, controlling my portion size and controlling my eating. I started to control my happiness by going to buy a new bag. And so I was just switching idols. And also at that time, I would turn on the TV and I'd look at E! Network and Bravo and I'd idolize those famous people and those wealthy characters in society that were displayed all over the networks. And, you know, my place keepers were falling apart, meaning I was getting older, right? So I was aging and crises started to happen in my life. Stress, anxiety began to become a stronghold in my life. I was numbing that.
2: And soon, a huge crisis would begin to unfold in Christine's life.
1: So, in 2011, I tore my right ligament in my right wrist, which is not that big of a deal, but it required surgery. And I picked the doctor who I believed would perform the best surgery. Not that I was worried that there would be any permanent problems because of it. My biggest concern at the time was that I was going to be out of yoga for 6 weeks. And so when the cast came off 6 weeks later, I did physical therapy in his office for a day, and then it was the weekend. And the next morning I woke up, it was Saturday morning, and my arm had ballooned. So my right arm looked like my thigh bone, literally. It was a deep red, it was swollen, and the pain was grotesque. And so I gave it about 24 hours before I called the doctor on a Sunday, which was scary for me. I didn't have enough self-worth to think that he would even take the call. And if he took the call, when he took the call, he acted put out. He acted put out. And so the shame that I had felt in my life was reinforced immediately. And when you are in intense pain, it's hard to see what's around you. It's hard to listen to your inner warnings because basically you're saying, all your brain is telling you is get out of pain, get out of pain, get out of pain. And you have a marginalized perspective. For me, I was looking around going, okay, I have to take care of my kids. I can't be in this pain. On that original conversation on that Sunday, he told me I over-iced my arm. And so he said, take off the ice and leave it be. And so I did. And I know that sounds crazy that that was his prescription. And looking back now, it does sound crazy to me. But like I said, when you're in that kind of pain and you've been taught that authority has the final say, he got the medical degree, not me. He's the one that went to Stanford Medical School, not me. And so I trusted him.
2: which is why Christine continued to see this doctor, even though the pain refused to go away. Then on one of her many visits to his office, he told her what he thought was causing it.
1: He didn't take an x-ray. He didn't take a blood test. He looked at me and he said, "You have this thing called RSD. It's a disorder where your brain is telling your limb," which in my case was my arm, "that there's pain and swelling, but it's really just in your head." And I thought, wow, I've never heard of this. I can't believe this thing called RSD can be causing this much pain. And so subsequently, he sent me down the hallway to a different office, to a different doctor who was a pain management doctor, who concurred with his diagnosis.
2: Christine then endured 2 nerve block surgeries, pain meds, and was sent to physical therapy. Yet nothing changed for months. The pain was still there. That was because her doctor had misdiagnosed her. And it was a random comment that finally led to Christine seeking other options.
1: One day I was on a walk and one of the employees of the town said to me, "Hello," and you know, I said hello, and he stopped me and he said, "Is that a new cast?" And I looked down at my arm and I thought, wow, if the town's worker noticed that I'm on my like 8th or 9th cast, I need to see a second opinion. And it was that day that I picked up the phone and called a friend and I said, "I know you have an orthopedic doctor that is your friend. Do you think you could call and get me in?"
2: This doctor would agree to see her, and Christine would finally get the answers she needed to know.
1: The doctor came into the examination office and he said, "I know your doctor. He's very well liked and he has a great reputation. Let's take a look at your arm. Let me take an x-ray." So he took an x-ray and I came back into the room and he came in like 10 minutes later and he was pasty white. And he asked my husband to come outside with him for a moment, and now I started to really worry. And they both came back and said, "Every bone in your wrist is broken. All those bones have broken and fallen into a pile at the base of your wrist. There's no cartilage left, which means you have an infection that has been undiagnosed. I'm going to put you in surgery today. I'm canceling the rest of my day. And I'm going to dig out as much infection as possible. I have no idea what I'm going to find. I have no idea what the outcome will be. But I know for a fact that we have to get in there today."
2: Christine was then sent to a specialist in New York and was told she would never have function in her right wrist again. Her arm was fused, and on one of her many trips back to New York, received even more bad news.
1: My arm was fused in 2011. And so I was just trying to figure out, now with bone grafts in my arm and a cadaver bone that replaced my broken bones, how I was going to live for the rest of my life and be a mom and be do laundry and drive and cook and all those things that I did, how I was going to do those. And so here's where the story gets a little bit more tricky. I was in a hotel room in New York City and I went into the shower to shower and I immediately felt a lump in my breast. And 5 days later, I was diagnosed with an aggressive form of breast cancer.
0: And you've been listening to Christine Handy tell her harrowing story. And my goodness, just having gotten through so much in her life, from an eating disorder to just an emptiness in her life, a recurring feeling that she didn't know who she was. As she said it, "I didn't feel like I was enough." And my goodness, in this country, it's so easy to feel that way, man or woman. So much is coming at us. And then a misdiagnosis, and then an actual correct diagnosis, cancer. When we come back, we'll find out what happens next in the life of Christine Handy here on Our American Stories.

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3: And we return to Our American Stories and Christine Handy's story. When we last left off, Christine had endured months of pain due to a misdiagnosis resulting in her losing all function in her right wrist. And she had just been diagnosed with an aggressive form of breast cancer. Here's Christine talking about the moment she found out about her diagnosis.
4: I was home alone. And I was waiting for my husband to get back from wherever he was. I didn't know where he was. I'd been looking for him in our house. And because I couldn't change, I couldn't get dressed because I had this massive cast on, I needed help to help me get out of my robe into clothes. And I felt my phone vibrating in the pocket of my robe. And I looked at the phone, and it was an unknown number. And I knew immediately that it was a doctor. And so I picked up the phone, and sure enough, it wasn't a nurse to tell me everything was fine. It was the doctor who I had seen who did the breast biopsy, and he said to me in a very small, meek voice, "You have breast cancer." And the only thing I remember about that conversation or that day, to be honest with you, I said to that man, "Am I going to die?" And he did not answer me. I really quit. Because if you think about it, for the past year, that year, I had depended heavily on my friends and family to drive me, to take care of me, to take care of my family. They used their resources, they used their time, and they left their own families to help me. And now I was facing 28 rounds of chemotherapy, and who knew how many surgeries. And I still had a cast on. The grafts, my arm had just been grafted. And so I kind of looked at my life and said, I'm a liability. I'm not contributing. And the only thing that I was worth in society was what I look like. And now that's going to be gone. Now I'm scarred up on my arm. Now who knows what's going to happen to my chest. I'm going to lose my hair to chemotherapy. Nobody will love me. And I have no value in society. And so I literally decided not only am I going to quit, but I'm going to take some control in the quitting. Because I didn't know if I was going to survive. And so I thought, well, I'll just quit before I start. Because my self-esteem was so crushed, because I didn't believe in myself, and because I was so heavily dependent on the external. And so I said to in my own head, I'm just going to take myself out of this equation. I'm going to plan my suicide. And so each day, my friends and some of my family would come over and they would, you know, try to help me emotionally. And I would start to say to them, you know what? I quit. I feel like I'm just stealing joy from you, from my children. My children should be getting the attention, not their sickly mom. I'm going to take my life. And they would say to me, you're stealing this opportunity for us to serve you. We're not going to forsake you. God never forsakes us. We're not going to forsake you. We will stand by your side. And I thought, yeah, right. Once I lose my looks, once I lose what I thought was my value, you guys are going to hit the road, right? Over the next course of the next 2 or 3 weeks, I was waiting for my son to get home from boarding school. So I was, at least I could see him before I took my own life. And so my son got in trouble at school and couldn't come home for 3 weeks. And by the time he got home from boarding school, my friends had convinced me that not only was my life worth fighting for, my life was worth saving, and my value had nothing to do with what I look like. And that was so new. That was such a different concept than the 41 years that I had lived. But I believed them and I trusted them because they continued to show up for me. Sometimes we can't always rely on our own voice. Of course, for me, I couldn't rely on my voice at all. I was so insecure. And I would say to myself, you're not worthy, right? They were telling me I was worthy, and they were backing it up by faith-based scriptures. And it was each and every day when they showed up. It wasn't like they came once a week and taught me this. I wouldn't have believed them, or it wouldn't have been enough for me. But it was day in and day out, and there were multiple women that showed up. And so I had all of those voices for 3 weeks hammering into me. This story has meaning. There is purpose in all of this. We don't know exactly what it is, but there is purpose in it. You just have to give us the privilege of walking through this with you. And I thought they were crazy. There's no way. This isn't a privilege for them. I'm this burden that they have to take care of, or that they feel responsible to take care of. So, right, I was twisting it in my head. They were saying to me, you're a privilege for us to help. And I was saying, not only am I not a privilege, but I'm a burden, right? That was my own self-talk, which was tripping me up again. But after a while, I started to believe them, because that thought and that action was reinforced by their behavior. You know, when I was going through chemotherapy, one day I came back from chemotherapy and my parents literally had to hold me up. So my father's on one side of me, my mother's on the other side of me, and they're walking me into my house because I'm so sick and so weak. And I walk into my house and I see these post-it notes. I see them in my front hall, and we go into the kitchen and I see them in the kitchen. And I walk over, I say to my parents, I'm like, bring me over to one of those post-it notes. And they were all scriptures. One of my friends had come into my house when I was at chemotherapy and posted 250 scriptures around my house. And so wherever I looked, I could look at a scripture. Wherever my kids looked, they could look at a scripture. They were on picture frames, they were on mantles, they were on, you know, my kids' bathrooms, they were in the laundry room. And so I was learning from these courageous women. Now, none of them had cancer. I didn't have any friends or any contemporaries that had cancer. And so this was all new to all of us, but what they were showing me was that they weren't going to quit on me. And so I credit those voices, those women, those strong, faithful women, but I also credit God. You know, there was some intervention, right? My son got in trouble 3 weekends in a row. So God was stopping him from coming home. If he had come home the first weekend, I wouldn't be here talking to you. And what a shame that would have been. And so by the very fact that my son was delayed for 3 weeks, that ultimately gave me a shot. Now, once I was rooted more in, okay, if these people are gonna show up for me, then I better show up for myself. And when I started to show up for myself, I started to pour into more faith-based things. I started to listen to podcasts from preachers. I turned off Bravo TV. I turned off E! Entertainment TV. I turned off the news. And the only things that I would listen to were life-giving things. There was this shift that was going on. And after 15 months of shutting out the world that I knew, I was able to make a grand shift in my perspective. And what I did after I've completed my chemotherapy was I said to my friends, okay, you gave me life, so to speak. You taught me that it is a privilege to serve, and that's what I do now. So for the past 6, 7 years, every day that I wake up, it's an opportunity to serve, whether it's telling my story or whether it's modeling in New York Fashion Runway at 51 years old, flat-chested, and helping to be a voice for those people, or if it's just encouraging my friends and showing up for people, total strangers, they taught me how to live a life of service, and that's what I do.
3: And a special thanks to Monty on the storytelling, and a special thanks to Christine Handy for sharing her story. My goodness, those words at the end, I turned off all the things that didn't matter, the Bravo channel and all the TV, and I poured only life-giving things into my mind, into my heart, into my soul. And that created a grand shift in perspective. And a special thanks to all of her friends, those people who poured so much love into her life. The story of Christine Handy here on Our American Story.
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3: This is Our American Stories, and we tell stories about everything here on this show, as you know. Which brings us to George Will, the renowned political columnist, whose very best writing is about baseball. Here's George.
6: I was born in May 1941, in the nick of time. I had 11 days to get my bearings before it began. The streak. It was the greatest event of a baseball season that flared dazzlingly on the eve of darkness. There were just 16 teams in 10 cities, and St. Louis was baseball's westernmost outpost. But the future, California, was present in San Francisco's Joe DiMaggio and San Diego's Ted Williams. Williams was so volatile as a colt and as one-dimensional as a surgeon. DiMaggio's cool elegance concealed a passion to excel at every aspect of the game. Williams used a postal scale in the clubhouse to make sure humidity had not increased the weight of his bats. The officials of the Louisville Slugger Company once challenged Williams to pick the one bat among six that weighed half an ounce more than the other five. He did. He once sent back to the factory a shipment of bats because he sensed that the handles were too thick. They were, by 5/100ths of an inch. In 1941, Williams was hitting .39955 going into the season-ending doubleheader in Philadelphia's Shibe Park. Daylight savings had ended the night before, so the autumn shadows that made hitting hard would be even worse. If Williams had not played, his average would have been rounded up to 400. Instead, he went 6-for-8, including a blazing double that broke a public address speaker. He finished at 406. Today, when a batter hits a sacrifice fly, he is not charged with an at bat. In 1941, he was. Williams' manager, Joe Cronin, estimates Williams hit 14 of them. So under today's rules, his average would have been 419. Since then, the highest average has been George Brett's 390 in 1980. Williams' achievement is one of the greatest in baseball history, but not the greatest in 1941. Nothing in baseball quite matches DiMaggio's 56-game hitting streak. The Yankees were on a tear, so at home they rarely batted in the bottom of the ninth. DiMaggio had to get his hits in 8 innings. And in the 38th game of his streak, he was hitless entering the bottom of the 8th with the Yankees ahead 3-1. He was scheduled to be the fourth batter. The first batter popped out, the second walked, and Tommy Henrich was up and worried. He was a power hitter who rarely bunted, but if he hit into a double play, the streak probably would end. He returned to the dugout and got manager Joe McCarthy's permission to bunt. Then DiMaggio hit a double. On July 8th in Detroit, the American League won the most exciting All-Star game when, with two out in the bottom of the ninth and the National League leading 5-4, Williams hit a three-run home run to Briggs Stadium's upper deck. When play resumed after the All-Star break with DiMaggio's streak at 48, he erupted for 17 hits and 31 at-bats. As the pressure intensified, DiMaggio's performance became greater. He had four hits in the 50th game, went 4-for-8 in the doubleheader that ran the streak to 53, had two hits in the 55th game and three in the 56th. The streak ended in Cleveland when the Indians' third baseman, Ken Keltner, made two terrific stops of rocketed grounders. Both times, his momentum carried him into foul territory from which he threw DiMaggio out by a blink. In those 56 games, DiMaggio hit .408 with 91 hits, 35 for extra bases, including 15 home runs. He drove in 55 runs and scored 56. The next day, he began a 16-game hitting streak. When it ended, he had hit safely in 72 of 73 games, not counting his hit in the All-Star game. Most records are improved by small increments, not this one. The consecutive game hitting record for a Yankee had been 29. The modern Major League record had been George Sisler's 41. The all-time Major League record had been Willie Keeler's 44. DiMaggio fell short only of two other professional hitting streaks, 69 games by Joe Wilhoit of Wichita of the Western League in 1919, and 61 in 1933 by an 18-year-old playing for the San Francisco Seals named Joe DiMaggio. During DiMaggio's streak, radio broadcasts had been interrupted to bring bulletins about his progress. But once radio interrupted baseball, on the night of May 27th, when the Braves were playing the Giants in the Polo Grounds, both teams left the field for a while at 10:30, and the public address announcer said, "Ladies and gentlemen, the President of the United States."
7: Of the United States.
6: About 17,000 fans listened to FDR's radio address describing the lowering clouds of danger. Michael Seidel, author of Streak, Joe DiMaggio in the Summer of 41, says DiMaggio was a lot like the taciturn, enduring characters then played in movies by Jimmy Stewart and Gary Cooper, who was soon to play Lou Gehrig. DiMaggio, number 5, was the successor to Lou Gehrig, number 4, who died on June 2nd, 1941, of the disease that now bears his name. Gehrig was 17 days shy of his 38th birthday. He died 16 years to the day after he became the Yankees' regular first baseman in Game 2 of a streak of 2,130 games consecutive played. DiMaggio's similar stance toward life, a steely will, understated style, relentless consistency, was mesmerizing to a nation that knew it would soon need what he epitomized, heroism for the long haul. However, the unrivaled elegance of his career is defined by two numbers even more impressive than his 56. They are 8 and 0. 8 is the astonishingly small difference between his 13-year career totals for home runs, 361, and strikeouts, 369. In the 1986 and 1987 seasons, Jose Canseco hit 64 home runs and struck out 332 times. 0 is the number of times DiMaggio was thrown out in his entire career going from first to third base. On the field, the man made few mistakes. Off the field, he made a big one in his marriage to Marilyn Monroe. But even it enlarged his mythic status, as when they were in Japan and she visited U.S. troops in Korea. Upon her return to Tokyo, she said to him ingenuously, "You've never heard cheering like that. There must have been 50 or 60,000. He said dryly, "Oh, yes, I have." They had gone to Japan at the recommendation of a friend, Lefty Oduo, manager of the San Francisco Seals, who said that in a foreign country they could wander around without drawing crowds. The friend did not know that Japan was then obsessed with things American, especially baseball stars and movie stars. When the most famous of each category landed, it took their car 6 hours to creep to their hotel through more than a million people. As a Californian, he represented baseball's future. He and San Diego's Ted Williams, a 21-year-old rookie in 1939 when DiMaggio was 24. DiMaggio, a son of San Francisco fishermen, was proud, reserved, and as private as possible for the bearer, the second generation of America's premium athletic tradition, the Yankee greatness established by Babe Ruth and Lou Gehrig. DiMaggio felt violated by the sight of Marilyn filming the famous scene in The Seven Years Itch, when a gust of wind from a Manhattan subway grate blows her skirt up over her waist.
7: Isn't it delicious?
6: Pride, supposedly one of the seven deadly sins, is often a virtue and the source of others. DiMaggio was pride incarnate, and he and Hank Greenberg did much to stir ethnic pride among Italian Americans and Jews. When, as a player, DiMaggio had nothing left to prove, he was asked why he still played so hard every day. Because, he said, every day there is apt to be some child in the stands who has never before seen me play. An entire ethic, the code of craftsmanship, can be tickled from that admirable thought. Not that DiMaggio practiced the full range of his craft. When one of his managers was asked if DiMaggio could bunt, he said he did not know, and I'll never find out either. DiMaggio, one of Jefferson's natural aristocrats, proved that a healthy democracy knows and honors nobility when it sees it.
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9: Good morning. It's 7 o'clock here at KFRM. I'm Steve Knopfsinger, and I'll be with you through the morning hours. Coming up next is This Day in History.

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1: On this day in history, August 25th, 1944, after more than 4 years of Nazi occupation, Paris was liberated by the French 2nd Armored Division and the U.S. 4th Infantry Division. German resistance was light, and General Dietrich von Schachtitz, commander of the German garrison, defied an order by Adolf Hitler to blow up Paris landmarks and burn the city to the ground before its liberation. Schachtitz signed a formal surrender that afternoon, and on August 26th, Free French General Charles de Gaulle led a joyous liberation march down the Champs-Élysées. Paris fell to Nazi Germany on June 14, 1940, 1 month after the German Wehrmacht stormed into France. 8 days later, France signed an armistice with the Germans, and a puppet French state was set up with its capital at Vichy. Elsewhere, however, General Charles de Gaulle and the French Free French kept fighting, and the resistance sprang up in occupied France to resist Nazi and Vichy rule. The French 2nd Armored Division was formed in London in late 1943 with the express purpose of leading the liberation of Paris during the Allied invasion of France. In August 1944, the division arrived at Normandy under the command of General Jacques-Philippe Leclerc and was attached to General George S. Patton's 3rd U.S. Army. By August 18th, Allied forces were near Paris, and workers in the city went on strike as resistance fighters emerged from hiding and began attacking German forces and fortifications. At his headquarters, 2 miles inland from the Normandy coast, Supreme Allied Commander Dwight D. Eisenhower had a dilemma. Allied planners had concluded that the liberation of Paris should be delayed so as not to divert valuable resources away from important operations elsewhere. The city could be encircled and then liberated at a later date. On August 21st, Eisenhower met with de Gaulle and told him of his plans to bypass Paris. De Gaulle urged him to reconsider, assuring him that Paris could be reclaimed without difficulty. The French general also warned that the powerful communist faction of the resistance might succeed in liberating Paris, thereby threatening the reestablishment of a democratic government. De Gaulle politely told Eisenhower that if his advance against Paris was not ordered, he would send Leclerc's 2nd Armored Division into the city himself. On August 22nd, Eisenhower agreed to proceed with the liberation of Paris. The next day, the 2nd Armored Division advanced on the city from the north and the 4th Infantry Division from the south. Meanwhile, in Paris, the forces of German General Dietrich von Schultz announced that if his advance against Paris was not ordered, he would send Leclerc's 2nd Armored Division into the city himself. On August 22nd, Eisenhower agreed to proceed with the liberation of Paris. The next day, the 2nd Armored Division advanced on the city from the north and the 4th Infantry Division from the south. Meanwhile, in Paris,

0: defended to the last man and demanded that the city was not to fall into Allied hands except as a field of ruins. Cholsitz dutifully began laying explosives under Paris's bridges and many of its landmarks, but disobeyed an order to commence the destruction. He did not want to go down in history as the man who had destroyed the City of Light, Europe's most celebrated city. The 2nd Armored Division ran into heavy German artillery, taking heavy casualties, but on August 24th managed to cross the Seine and reach the Paris suburbs. There, they were greeted by enthusiastic civilians who besieged them with flowers, kisses, and wine. Later that day, Leclerc learned that the 4th Infantry Division was poised to beat him into Paris proper, and he ordered his exhausted men forward in a final burst of energy. Just before midnight on August 24th, the 2nd Armored Division reached the Hotel de Ville in the heart of Paris. German resistance melted away during the night. Most of the 20,000 troops surrendered or fled, and those that fought were quickly overcome. On the morning of August 25th, the 2nd Armored Division swept clear the western half of Paris, while the 4th Infantry Division cleared the eastern part. Paris was liberated. In the early afternoon, Cholsitz was arrested in his headquarters by French troops. Shortly after, he signed a document formally surrendering Paris to de Gaulle's provisional government. De Gaulle himself arrived in the city later that afternoon. On August 26, de Gaulle and Leclerc led a triumphant liberation march down the Champs-Élysées. Scattered gunfire from a rooftop disrupted the parade, but the identity of the snipers was not determined. De Gaulle headed 2 successive French provisional governments until 1946, when he resigned over constitutional disagreements. From 1958 to 1969, he served as French president under the 5th Republic. And that's been your day in history for today. Coming up next is the weather forecast and town hall news. And shortly we'll have Monday's market recap with Rod Keene.
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2: Here's a look at your ag forecast. This is meteorologist Paul Trombley. Taking a look at some of the stats on the soybeans and what percentage of the crop is in the setting pod stage across the plains. And we can see that pretty typical numbers here, according to the 5-year averages being met. These numbers are as of last week. But as of last week, the state of Iowa was pointing at 82% of their soybean setting pods, just 3 percentage points below the 5-year average for Iowa. Kansas, the number 67%. 2 percentage points above the 5-year average for Kansas and their soybean crop as far as what's setting pods. And looking in at Nebraska, that number 87%, 2 percentage points above the 5-year average for Nebraska. Other states, pretty similar numbers. Actually, quite a bit ahead of the curve as you get up into Minnesota. 93% of Minnesota soybean setting pods. That number is 10 percentage points above the 5-year norm. So that is certainly a little bit ahead of the curve in Minnesota. South Dakota also a bit ahead of the curve. 83% of their soybean setting pods. That number, 8 percentage points above the 5-year average. And during that stage where the soybeans set pods, you definitely hope for some Goldilocks type of weather conditions to get the highest yield potential setting up. And I certainly don't want any major heat waves combined with dry conditions or a heavy rain events certainly can hamper that as well. So certainly kind of looking at just that ideal mix of sunshine and mild temperatures and enough rain, but not too much to occur. So we're still looking at some on and off shower and storm chances in the plains here as we head through the middle of the week as a cold front heads south across the region. Some of the latest data suggesting that we are going to see a few bouts of showers and storms first across areas from southern

0: Nebraska into western Kansas during the day today. And then looking at more activity that could develop as we get into tonight, building out of southern Nebraska down into the state of Kansas. So bringing some rains across a decent swath of the central plains with this slow-moving cold front. Looks like the rain or storm chances linger into Wednesday, mainly for eastern Kansas and central and eastern Oklahoma. After that, a high-pressure system is going to settle in across the region as we continue through the latter half of the work week. That's going to continue to keep most of the area in some sunny, dry conditions and not looking at any major heat across the central plains as well during that time. Although things could start to heat up more so this weekend. I'm meteorologist Paul Trombley.
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4: Breaking news this hour from Town Hall. I'm Rex Thomason. The student and business visas of up to 200,000 foreign nationals may be revoked, forcing the supposedly short-term visitors to go home.
5: If it happens, it would be the largest single mass revocation of visas in U.S. history. State Department documents obtained by the AP show in the coming weeks, so-called B-1 and B-2 visas issued between 2016 and this year would be revoked. In a social media post, Deputy Secretary of State Christopher Landau called out people who he says tried to use these visas to get into the country and then apply for asylum. In the past 18 months, the State Department revoked about 175,000 visas for people who have been convicted or accused of crimes, as well as for people who spoke out publicly against U.S. policies, mostly in the Middle East. Ed Donahue, Washington.
4: The Supreme Court has handed the Trump administration a victory over election integrity, concerns a presidential executive order on mail-in ballots. The plan would create a federal list of eligible voters and direct the Postal Service to deliver ballots only to those voters. Ruling 6-3, the High Court says states that sued the administration did so improperly. When it comes to the U.S. declaration of economic war on Iran, Treasury Secretary Bessent says it's already bearing fruit.
6: Over the weekend, comments from Iranian leadership clearly acknowledged the effect of this campaign, and nations that facilitate any interactions with the regime should quickly heed our message.
4: Later today, Canada is expected to announce its response to President Trump's 50% tariffs on a host of Canadian imports, some $20 billion worth of goods from Canada. On Wall Street this morning, stock futures in positive territory. Dow futures up 216 points. NASDAQ futures ahead 254, and the S&P futures 32 points higher. More on these stories, townhall.com.
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4: Australia's recording industry says tracks completely generated by AI will be barred from the country's official music charts.
8: For months, a cover of Madonna's Like a Prayer has ridden high in the Australian charts, notching up almost 50 million streams on Spotify. The catch? The version by Australian DJ Josh Farwas relies heavily on artificial intelligence. Now, songs like this will no longer be able to battle for the number one spot in Australia, after the country's Recording Industry Association changed the rules on what can enter the charts. AI can still be used in production, but humans must have written the song, performed the lead vocal, and played the main instruments. The move has been welcomed by musicians, with one high-profile Australian group, Peking Duck, saying AI music was removing the human experience from life.
4: The BBC's Simon Atkinson. A tornado has ravaged a small village in southern France, leaving dozens injured, too, critically. Townhall.com. Adults are embracing the growing trend of colleges offering a reduced credit bachelor's degree in just 3 years.
9: 34-year-old Giles Sims was sick of getting passed over for jobs because he did not have a college degree and was often told,
10: on your skills assessment, you guys scored the same, so we went with the one that had the degree.
9: So the laid-off web developer turned to one of a growing number of three-year degree programs now being offered around the country. The new U.S. programs let students finish faster by completing as few as 90 credit hours instead of the typical 120 hours for a four-year bachelor's degree. Critics say the degrees cut corners. Giles says that the programs seem more tailored for a fast-changing job market. I'm Lisa Dwyer.
4: The California Senate's passed a bill to fine content creators who don't disclose that they were paid to post in support of a political candidate or an issue on the ballot. More on these stories, townhall.com.
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12: Even the best riders can have a horse run away with them, but there's a simple way to stop a runaway, and anyone can use it. 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
13: You'll get to where those horses are comfortable and things are going well, and then circumstances will bring you in a situation where things fall apart. 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
12: 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I'm Rick Lamb, and this has been the Horse Show Minute. 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
14: 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Rod Keene with a look at your market recap on Monday, August the 21st. In the grains for corn, September up 7 3/4, 491.5. The December up 7, 515.5. March up 6 3/4, 530.25. Kansas City wheat for September down 5 3/4, 750.5. December down 5 1/4, 767.25. March down 5 at 780.75. Chicago wheat for September up 1/4, 681.75. December up 1/4, 699.5. March up 1, 717.5. Soybeans for September down 9, 1216. November down 15 1/4, 1224.25. January down 15.5, 1238.25. Soybean meal for September up 260, 320.30. October up 270, 323.20. December up 280, 328.60. Soybean oil for September down 222, 67.13. October down 223, 67.26. December down 227, 67.31. In the live cattle for August, down 297, 220.07. October down 432, 213.60. December down 430, 214.20. Feeder cattle for August down 117, 333.57. September down 480, 324.22. October down 537, 318.27. In the lean hogs for October, up 25, 81.12. December down a nickel, 71.47. And February closed no change at 74.42. And that's been a look at your market recap for Monday, August the 24th.
15: Coming up next, we'll have Chronicles of the Old West and Livestock Lines, Farm to Fork and Point of Law, followed with some morning regional news.
16: This is Dakota Livesay chronicling another true story taken from the 1800s, a time known to all as the Old West. Can a man be killed twice? Quite possibly he can if it's during the time of the Old West. Stick around and I'll explain what I mean.

0: Bill Doolin grew up to be a 6 foot 2 inch, 150-pound cowboy in Oklahoma. Looking for some easy money, he joined up with an outlaw gang known as the Daltons. Following the Coffeyville, Kansas disaster, in which the Dalton gang was shot to pieces, Bill Doolin decided he would start his own gang. Bill and his gang robbed banks, trains, rustled, murdered, and sold whiskey to Indians. In 1893, Bill married a woman who was, in modern parlance, a PK, which stands for Preacher's Kid. It seems it was less that she was looking for a wild life than it was that Bill was looking to settle down. But the pull of the life of crime on Bill was too great, and he went back to robbing trains. By now, Bill had a price of $5,000 on his head. While lounging in a bathhouse in Arkansas, Bill was arrested and jailed. But he was out of jail in a short time, the result of being a part of a mass breakout. Bill Doolin was sure he wanted to go straight now, but there was that reward on his head. Then on August 25, 1896, U.S. Marshal Heck Thomas arrived at Doolin's home. Doolin's wife explained that Bill Doolin was in the bedroom dead. He had died earlier of consumption. Marshal Thompson went in the bedroom and, confirming that Doolin was dead, blasted Doolin with both barrels of a shotgun. Now, why did Marshal Thomas do this dastardly deed? It seems that the $5,000 reward could not be collected if Doolin died of natural causes. Was Marshal Thomas some kind of a fiend? No, it was an act of kindness, for after collecting the reward, Marshal Thomas gave the $5,000 to Doolin's widow. You've just heard another story from Old West Radio. I'm Dakota Livesay.
1: 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KFRM is required by the FCC to widely disseminate when we have an opening, so if your group or organization would like to be notified, just give us a call at 785-632-5661, extension 221. 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
2: 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She's the manager of technical programs for the U.S. Meat Export Federation. Today, she's going to talk about the recent Global Innovation Symposium they had for buyers and processors from across the four regions of Latin America to educate them about new potential process products using U.S. beef and pork. Paige, could you please tell our listeners about the Global Innovation Summit that you had recently?
3: Yeah, absolutely. This is one of my favorite events of the year, our Global Innovation Symposium, where we get to bring together meat processors from all across Latin America to come together. And this year we hosted it at Colorado State University up in Fort Collins. And they were actually able to come together and learn new technologies, concepts, trends, kind of everything going on in the U.S. market and how they can implement that in their international supply chain and continuing to use U.S. products in these awesome items.
2: I understand you had an industry tour for them too, is that right?
3: Yeah, absolutely. So a big part of this is, one, learning more about meat, right? But also learning about the U.S. industry. They're not from the U.S. We can talk all we want about our industry, but until they actually see it, it's kind of hard for them to grasp everything that goes into creating this really high quality product, whether beef or pork, right? So as part of this, we were able to take them on some industry tours and really focus on the beef side of things. But we were able to meet with Colorado Corn Promotion and a CSU program helping corn farmers grow better products and be more efficient and sustainable. So being able to tie in how we feed animals and really get a firsthand experience to see corn and see everything that goes into that. And then we were able to take the group to Five Rivers Cattle Feeding right down the road, where then they could see that corn actually in action, feeding these animals, again, to create that high-quality beef product that these folks might be getting in their markets. I think it just helped kind of get them a little more boots on the ground experience of everything that goes into this, all of the science, all of the care. So pretty neat to be able to kind of see that in person.
2: And I understand you taught participants about how to properly grind U.S. beef and pork and so they can create new processed products. I was wondering if you could talk about that and the reasons for doing that.
3: Yeah, so grinding is becoming something that we're seeing across, you know, honestly, all of our regions, but it's really taking off in Latin America because we have some price issues in general, right? But if we can use something like ground, where it's still a nice price item, and be able to create a premium product, that's a neat way for us to get in these markets, right? So what we did is we actually were able to take the standard cut and grind it, but be able to do inclusion patties and make it a little more niche, right? It's not your typical grind, it's not your typical burger, but let's add some ingredients. We added peppers, we added bacon, we added pork to a beef burger. We did some different things where they can then take that concept back to their market and take a standard grind that they might already be doing, but let's do something that's a little more value add to create a better product or kind of, like I said, that niche item for them, which they can get a little more profit for as well.
2: How did some of the participants feel about this and the whole experience?
3: Yeah, the feedback we've gotten has been amazing. I think every year we try to build an agenda for a bunch of different regions that all are doing different things, and it's always like a gamble in my mind, but once it all comes together, the feedback has been great. They really appreciated everything they learned, especially the expertise from the Colorado State University staff. That expertise is unmatched. So being able to spend 2 to 3 days with these experts is incredible. And that's kind of one of the highlights every year, no matter what. No matter what we teach, they love the expertise, right? But they really love being able to just say, like, I can work with any product in my market, but I'm going to take this concept we learned, like an inclusion patty and grinding or a fried pork chop, and take it back to my region and now be able to do something different maybe or introduce a new product into my lines. So that's been really some great feedback that we've gotten.
2: Paige, what was the overall goal with having this symposium?
3: Yeah, so the overall goal really was, one, just to teach them new concepts and ideas, right? But really the ultimate goal of it is to increase our U.S. exports, whether it's having a company bring in more products or really with a lot of these folks, they're already using U.S. products, right? That they already have U.S. red meat in their kind of system. But doing something like this innovation symposium allows them to be innovative and think of new ways to use products and potentially just increase the variety of cuts that they're bringing in as well. That's a big thing for us. It's not always just the number, but what products can you bring in that maybe you weren't already exporting? So that's a neat opportunity that we see in this program alone.
2: Thank you, Paige, for sharing that with us today. This is Steve Knopfsinger with Livestock Lines. Have a good one.
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5: I knew a guy who was caught in a power takeoff on his dairy farm. By some miracle, he survived. Most farmers aren't as lucky. Keep those shields in place. Don't wear loose clothing around a power takeoff. And shut the tractor off before doing any work or adjustments to the PTO. Farm safety and health is everyone's business. This reminder is brought to you by Farm to Fork through the generous support of listeners like you across the country. 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Melissa Pluckelman-Brown, an outreach specialist with the National Farm Medicine Center in Marshfield, Wisconsin, has been named president-elect of the International Society for Agricultural Safety and Health.
7: I think that keeping farmers safe and healthy really is just a way to support agriculture itself. And so becoming president-elect, or kind of like a vice president of the International Society of Agricultural Safety and Health, really is a huge honor to me.
5: I asked Pleckelman Brown about ISASH, which is the largest professional society of agricultural safety specialists in the world.
7: In the past couple of years, we've really improved this organization. It's always been great, and we just keep getting better. And I want to keep that trajectory going. And one of the things I really want to work on is our membership and just awareness that this organization exists. If we could get more people to join our organization and to join their intelligence with our intelligence and just talk about what more can we do to brainstorm how to keep our farmers safe.
5: Pleckelman Brown will assume the president's role next June at the group's annual conference in Santa Fe, New Mexico. That's Farm to Fork. I'm Daryl Anderson.
8: For most of the century, prime tree planting season is approaching. A look at the timetable and other tips today from the Old Farmer's Almanac. With more practical tips and useful advice, this is the Old Farmer's Almanac Radio Report for Tuesday, August 25th, the 237th day of the year. Director Tim Burton is celebrating a birthday, and Bruce Springsteen's Born to Run album was released on this day in 1975. There is an answer to the question, what's the best time of year to plant a tree? Unfortunately, it's not the same answer for everyone. In general, it's when there's time to establish roots before being stressed by heat, freezing cold, or lack of moisture. For most of the U.S., that's late summer or early fall. In colder climates, though, the optimal time may be early spring after the ground thaws. And in the Deep South, wait until cooler weather is firmly established in the autumn. That is the Old Farmer's Almanac Radio Report. Get more planting tips at almanac.com.
9: If you frighten someone so badly they act recklessly and die as a result, are you guilty of murder? That was the question in the case of the misanthropic monster. I'm Curtis Howard with today's Point of Law. Bob Blanc was a big, bad, and brutal man, which is why he was nicknamed the Monster. His partner Wilbur Kasner was small, sneaky, and just as bad. Together, they ran a cheap rooming house, which became a base for assorted swindles and thefts. The partnership was profitable, but it was not friendly. One day, Bob learned that Wilbur had been cheating him regularly on the proceeds of their crooked dice game. He broke a chair over his partner's head and ran him off the property. He said, "You scum! I swear if I ever see you in this town again, I'll kill you dead!" A week later, near midnight, Bob was driving on a deserted street. He saw Wilbur come out of an alley. He stopped the car and screamed, "I told you what I'd do if I ever saw you in town again, and I meant it, too." He pulled a long, sharp knife and waved it. Wilbur cried, "You leave me be, Bob." He sprinted for his own car, started the motor, and burned rubber getting away. Bob roared down the street after him. The chase went to 100 miles an hour at times. Wilbur looked over his shoulder to see how close his enemy was. In that instant, he lost control of his car. It crashed with terrific impact into a concrete wall. The next day, the police arrested Bob and charged him with murder. The district attorney said, "This man, Bob, alias the Monster, threatened to kill his former partner. Now, this was not just talk. He meant it, and Wilbur knew it. When he saw this man coming toward him, yelling and waving a knife, he was understandably frightened. Bob drove him to take actions that ultimately ended in his death. Now, under the law of this state, he is guilty of murder." The attorney for Bob said, "This man did act wrongfully, but the immediate cause of the fatal accident was due to Wilbur's own erratic driving. Now, my client acted in a fit of temper, but this doesn't bring his act to the point where it is the product of a depraved mind. Regardless of human life, at most he is guilty of manslaughter, not murder." What did the court decide about the misanthropic monster? If you frighten someone so badly that they act recklessly and die as a result, are you guilty of murder? "Yes," said a Florida court. Wilbur reasonably feared immediate death or serious injury at his enemy's hands, and his fatal accident was the reasonable and probable consequence of Bob's threats. This is not manslaughter, but murder in the second degree. Bob must go to jail for life. It's a point of law.
10: Trish Swoboda with KFRM, and it's time to take a look at your regional news today in your regional journal entry. In Oklahoma news, Republican candidates for Oklahoma governor are outlining plans to improve the state's relationship with tribal nations, an issue that has become a major focus in the 2026 governor's race.
11: All laws should apply equally to all Oklahomans, no exceptions.
10: The candidates discussed tribal relations during a recent debate, as tensions between the state and several Oklahoma tribes have increased in recent years. The next governor will inherit relationships with Oklahoma's 38 federally recognized tribes. Tribal sovereignty, government-to-government cooperation, and disagreements over state and tribal authority are expected to remain important issues.
12: We're just looking forward to working with the next governor who is willing to work with the tribes.
10: Attorney General Gentner Drummond and former state senator Mike Mazie advanced from the June Republican primary and will face each other in Tuesday's runoff. The winner will face Democratic candidate Cindy Munson in November. Drummond has previously criticized Governor Kevin Stitt's approach to tribal governments and has called for a different relationship between the state and tribes. The candidates' positions on tribal issues could be important to voters as Oklahoma chooses its next governor. Republican candidates Robert Franklin and James Taylor agree Oklahoma's public education system needs to improve, but they have different ideas about how to address the state's low education rankings. Franklin, a retired public school teacher and administrator, supports adding counselors and behavioral health specialists to help address student behavior. Taylor, a history and government teacher, has emphasized additional training for educators. The candidates also have faced scrutiny over their personal histories. Franklin has been criticized over a 2014 incident involving a special needs student. He has apologized and said he wishes he had handled the situation differently. Taylor was reprimanded by his school district for recording a campaign video in his classroom. He removed the video and the State Ethics Commission dismissed a related complaint. Taylor has also faced attention over a self-published book discussing religion, gender roles, and public education. The August 25th runoff is expected to be competitive. A recent poll showed Franklin with 27% support and Taylor with 26%, while 47% remained undecided. In Nebraska news, a central Nebraska cattle feedlot is becoming the site of a new renewable energy project that will turn livestock manure into renewable natural gas. Neogenyx Fuels and Adams Land and Cattle are partnering on the facility at the Adams Land and Cattle Feedlot in Broken Bow. The project is Neogenyx Fuels' first agricultural renewable natural gas facility. The project is expected to produce more than 4,400 standard cubic feet of biogas per minute and reduce carbon dioxide emissions by up to 63,700 metric tons annually. The companies say the project could create jobs and support the local economy. The renewable natural gas could also be converted into bio-LNG for international shipping, creating potential new markets for American agricultural producers while supporting lower carbon energy production. In Kansas news, last year, a 10-year-old boy in Leawood died after an e-scooter crash, and last week, a car hit a 13-year-old boy riding his e-scooter. Some parents are arguing for stronger state regulations on e-scooters and e-bikes, but so far, it's been left up to local governments. Grace Hills has more for the Kansas News Service.
13: Wichita Republican Representative Steve Brunk, who is on the House Transportation Committee, says it often, unfortunately, takes a tragedy for legislators to take up statewide action on something like e-bike regulations. He says legislators need to recognize a pattern.
14: Okay, this is not just a random one-off. Mm-hmm. This is happening with some frequency, and so we need to address it.
13: A bill last session that would have required minors to wear helmets on the vehicles and banned anyone 13 and under from driving an e-scooter didn't get a hearing, but the parents of a boy killed in a crash say they'll push for it again. For now, it's left up to local governments. Many cities have helmet requirements, and some cities have taken up speed limits or sidewalk regulations. For the Kansas News Service, I'm Grace Hills.
10: A recent 5-year report from a local coalition shows that livestock producers think there is a veterinary shortage. The Rural Veterinary Workforce Task Force is a group working to keep them in the state to address the gap. Brad White is a professor at Kansas State University College of Veterinary Medicine. He says the group brings together producers, veterinarians, and educational institutions.
15: We get many different perspectives as we look at how do we evaluate these issues to make sure we have enough service to rural Kansas.
10: The group has helped expand the K-State Veterinary Training Program, which offers up to $25,000 to graduates who stay in Kansas. In its 20 years, 108 students have started the program, and 95% of graduates are still in Kansas. And that's a look at your regional news. For more news from the KFRM listening area, visit KFRM.com. For your KFRM news, the voice of the Plains, I'm Trish Swoboda.
2: 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And shortly, we'll have morning market analysis with Tim Strunk of AgMarket.net.
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2: This is Steve Knopfsinger, and it's time for your look at your regional weather forecast here on KFRM. As a cold front moves south from Nebraska across Kansas today and tonight, some rain and storm chances will head back across the region. This front will keep some rain chances into early Wednesday for areas of southern Kansas and into Oklahoma. Thereafter, a broad axis of high pressure will settle over the central plains for the rest of the week. This will keep any rain chances at a minimum during that time frame. Temperatures will remain fairly seasonal for most through the end of the week, followed by temperatures heating back up during the upcoming weekend. Opportunities for rain will stay more likely over the northern plains during the weekend. However, the forecast models are starting to hint at another cold front coming in late Sunday and Monday that may churn up more showers and storms. And that's been a look at your regional weather forecast here on KFRM, the voice of the plains.
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18: Good afternoon, everyone. This is Lonnie Pates with USDA's Market News Service with your local Kansas elevator grain bids for this Monday. For corn at country elevators in Kansas, Northwest Region 452 to 487, Southwest Region 472 to 526, Southern Region at 507, in the West at 452 to 462, and the Central Region at 452. Moving on to terminal elevator bids for corn in Kansas. Northeast Region at 482, Southern Region at 460 to 496, in the East at 477, and in the Central Region at 442 to 476. Moving on to sorghum bids at country elevators in Kansas. Northwest Region at 417 to 437, in the Southwest at 407 to 446. In the Southern Region at 430, in the West at 392 to 437, and the Central Region at 398. Moving on to terminal elevator bids for sorghum in Kansas, Southern Region at 412 to 437, in the East at 456, and the Central Region at 432 to 456. Moving on to soybean bids at country elevators in Kansas, Northwest Region at 1107, Southwest at 1124 to 1171, in the Southern Region at 1199, and in the West at 1081. Moving on to terminal elevator bids for soybeans in Kansas. Northeast Region at 1244, Southern Region at 1165 to 1274, in the East at 1204, in the Central Region at 1174 to 1194. Mills and processor bids for soybeans in Kansas, in the eastern region at 1264, the southern region at 1274, and the southeast region at 1284. Moving on to hard red winter wheat bids at country elevators in Kansas. In the northwest and central regions at 686, the southwest region at 681 to 696, the southern region at 676, and in the west at 686 to 691. Moving on to terminal elevator bids for hard red winter wheat in Kansas. Southern region 692 to 723, in the east at 721, the central region at 719 to 721. Moving on to the hard white wheat bids at country elevators in Kansas. In the northwest region at 686, the southwest region at 651 to 686, in the west at 676 to 691. Did have a terminal elevator bid for hard white wheat in the southern region of Kansas at 723. This has been Lonnie Pates with USDA's Market News Service. Have a great day, everyone.
19: This is Brady Womack reporting for the Oklahoma Department of Agriculture and the Federal State Market News Services for your closing cash grain market report for Monday, August the 24th. The end of golf wheat bid is down 5 3/4 at 760 and a half. The September Kansas City futures bid is 750 and a half. The basis for the golf bid is $1.10 over the September Kansas City futures bid. December Kansas City wheat is down 5 1/4 at 767 and a quarter. State elevators were 6 low in the range of 660 to 705 per bushel. Those individual elevator bids beginning with the northwestern part of the state with Buffalo at 7, Cherokee 705, Hooker 690, Key 680, Shattuck 675. North Central Oklahoma, Alva and Ponca City, both at 7, Manchester 695, Perry 705. In the southwestern part of the state, El Dorado at 675, Frederick 690, Hobart 685, Lawton 695, Temple 705. In the south central, Davis 660. In the western part of the state, Clinton and Weatherford both 690, Gary, Okeenan, Watonga all three at 7. Central part of the state, Banner and Okarchee both at 7, El Reno 695, Stillwater 705. In other markets across the state, the close on Monday, August the 24th, Milo bids and state elevators were reported 7 higher in a range of 420 to 435 per bushel. Soybean bids in Oklahoma quoted 5 lower in a range of 1101 to 1179 per bushel. Corn across the state was quoted 7 higher in the range of 480 to 535 per bushel. At the Chicago Board of Trade, corn futures for September is up 7 3/4 at 491 and a half. December corn is up 7 at 515 and a half. Soybean futures for September is down 9 at 1216. November soybeans is down 15 and a quarter at 1224 and a quarter. For cotton, mid grade 41, leaf 4, staple 34, cotton southwestern Oklahoma averaged 80.98 per pound. That does conclude our cash grain market report. And this is Brady Womack reporting for the Oklahoma Department of Agriculture and the Federal State Market News Services.
20: Saline County is home to many great communities. 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
22: Well, thank you, Steve, and good morning. Looking at the overnight grain trade, corn futures tried to rally on the larger-than-expected drop in crop conditions Monday afternoon, but we did drift 1 to 2 lower by the 7:45 pause. Beans were 5 to 7 weaker, and Kansas City wheat sold off hard overnight, down 14 to 15 into the morning break. Corn futures were able to hang on to moderate gains into the close Monday, albeit nearly a dime off the highs scored overnight. The Pro Farmer Tour fallout should just about be over, and now it turns to more of a waiting game as harvest quickly approaches. Crop progress yesterday did show corn conditions dropping to 57% good to excellent, down from 60% last week and well below the 71% from a year ago. The average guess was around 59%, so it would be considered a little supportive, but 14% below a year ago would certainly lend some merit to the recent sharp revisions lower in most crop size estimates. Soybean conditions dropped 1 point this week to 60% good to excellent, and this is where I have a little trouble with last week's bean yield estimate. We are 9 points behind a year ago currently in the good to excellent category, but they have bean yield guessed at 3/10 over the record 53 bushels per acre we saw last year. One of those has to be wrong, but I'm not real sure I have an opinion one way or the other at this point. One last note from yesterday's crop progress report, Milo conditions were reported just 27% good to excellent compared to 63% a year ago. The fact Kansas is still hanging on to 28% good to excellent is fairly impressive, but we are obviously a far cry from a year ago when it comes to Milo production potential. The weakness in the wheat market overnight was attributed to headlines out of the Black Sea region, which really shouldn't surprise anyone. Has been some increased talk about both sides wanting to potentially figure out a way to stop the attacks on vessels as well as grain export facilities. But at this point, I'll believe it when I see it, especially with another report overnight regarding Russia attacking a cargo vessel at the port of Odessa. There were also some rumors that Russia was considering dropping export duties in an attempt to help facilitate some business, as their wheat export duty is currently at its highest level since June of 2025. Honestly, this once again has a Groundhog Day feel to it, and the wheat trade will remain volatile, reacting quickly to these rumors and headlines in both directions. Grain futures closes yesterday. September corn 7¾ cents higher at 491.5, while December corn was 7 higher at 515.5. November beans 15¼ cents lower at 12.24¼. January beans were 15½ lower at 12.38¼. September Kansas City wheat 5¾ cents lower at 7.50½. While new crop July 27 Kansas City wheat settled 3 cents lower at 7.83. Well, despite the hopes of many, including myself, that we were perhaps able to score some sort of bottom in the cattle complex last Friday, both live and feeder cattle futures fell to significant losses to start the new week Monday. The highs for the day were right at the open, and selling just kind of built on itself from there, with higher corn trade pressuring feeders a bit and the live market looking as sick as it has in quite some time. Packers have the leverage, and there are still a lot of big cattle in the north that need to move, and it's really just an ugly combination. The lows from last Friday did hold for now, but a break below those levels could spell some pretty serious trouble and put the next support down at the lows from last November, which was the first time the current administration declared war on beef prices. Cash feeders were also sharply lower to start the week, with Oklahoma City called anywhere from $4 to $10 lower, and some instances of a little worse on the bigger cattle. The index was down over $4 Monday, with the Texas direct trade once again providing a large negative daily input on a Monday. We did see the southern border officially open yesterday, but not really any fresh news there, as we've known that was coming for a while. The official report had 700 head crossing on the first day, with most of those already owned by cattle feeders and headed directly to the feedlot. There wasn't enough traded for any actual sale prices to be reported, and I would look for that to continue to be the case here for a bit on these first cattle to come across. The daily reports on the number of cattle making it across the border will continue to garner a lot of attention as we move forward and get closer to additional port openings. There were a few token lower bids floating around in the north yesterday trying to entice some of those bigger cattle to move, but no trade was reported. Cutouts did hold steady Monday, which I think is a bit of a positive, but that backlog of big cattle in the north, combined with our futures action so far, not likely bode well for the cash-fed cattle trade once again this week. Monday's cattle futures closes. August feeders $1.17 lower at $3.33.57, while September feeders were $4.80 lower at $3.24.22. August live cattle $2.97 lower at $2.20.07, while October live cattle were $4.32 lower at $213.60. For this morning's open, I would love to be able to call live and feeder cattle futures a little stronger, as we are terribly oversold and certainly due for a little bounce. But my fear is any attempt at a decent rebound will once again be met with some selling pressure. For now, I will call cattle mixed maybe a little higher, as perhaps we can find some help from lower energy and stronger equity markets. But I'm not going to get my hopes up too much. Quick look at those outside markets has crude oil 265 or so lower, S&P futures 30 points higher, and the U.S. dollar just a little stronger. For the 8:30 grain open, I'll call corn futures 1 to 2 lower, beans 5 to 7 lower, Kansas City wheat 12 to 15 cents lower. I think that's about all I've got for this morning, Steve.
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2: Thanks, Tim. 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
2: This is Steve Knopfsinger, and it's time for a look at your ag news this morning. The USDA is opening applications for an upcoming trade mission to Singapore aimed at helping American agribusinesses build export opportunities across Southeast Asia. The Foreign Agricultural Service mission is set for December 7th through 9th and will connect U.S. exporters with buyers in Singapore, Malaysia, and Thailand. Applications are due September 8th. U.S. agricultural exports to the three countries totaled more than $3 billion in 2025, including $1.3 billion to Thailand, $1 billion to Malaysia, and $769 million to Singapore. The USDA says growth opportunities exist for products including tree nuts, beef, dairy, seafood, processed foods, pulses, and pet food. U.S. Undersecretary for Trade and Foreign Agricultural Affairs Luke Lindbergh stated, "Expanding our footprint in Southeast Asia is critical as we work to diversify export opportunities. The mission will include business meetings, market briefings, site visits, and networking events." And that's been a quick look at your ag news this morning. Coming up next is the 8 o'clock sale ring.
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23: This is Lane Conkle with the Beaver County Stockyards. For our calf and yearling sale Tuesday, August 26th, we're expecting 4,000 to 4,200 head. We'll have 2,000 to 2,100 head of calves, mostly 3 to 6 weights, 15% weaned. There's 212 head of Sneed Pool steers, 4 to 5 weights, one round of Pyramid 5. These are out of Stevenson Genetics. 429 calves on one deal, one round of Bovashield. Those are out of 44 farms. 100 calves on one deal, one round of Pyramid 5, also out of 44 farms. Here's 100 calves, one round of Pyramid. They're out of Cody Cattle Company bulls. 160 calves have one round of Cattle Master. And here's 119 75-day weaned calves, two rounds of Bovashield. We'll have 500 to 600 head of yearling heifers, mostly 6 to 8 weights. Lots of packages of good ranch heifers. 15 to 1600 head of yearling steers. There's 343 head of nine-weight steers on a deal, 190 head of nine-weight steers on a deal, 119 eight-weight steers. Here's 175, 900 to 1,000-pound steers. Here's 111 head of nine-weight steers. be lots of load lots of good steers throughout the run. We'll start at 6 o'clock in the morning. If you're looking to thin your herd due to the drought, we have a very good market on cows right now. Call us and let us help you. If you have legitimate cattle, we want your business. For your cattle market needs, call the Beaver County Stockyards at 580-625-3051. And serving the High Plains since 1931, the Beaver County Stockyards, where a handshake is still a contract.
4: 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And they start today. They work tomorrow, Thursday, and Friday. 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We have 7 air seeders and air carts, 42 drills will be selling, 68 planters will sell on Big Iron. We have 119 corn heads, 35 draper heads, 120 combines, and a lot of these combines are 2023, 24, and 25 year model machines. In fact, this Friday, you're going to see some S7800s and S780 four-wheel drive machines. They're 2025 year models. We have 2023 and 24 model S780s and S770s. Just an outstanding lineup of harvesting equipment. Lots of grain carts, lots of good quality augers also being sold. If you're in the market for haying equipment, if you're in the market for livestock feeding equipment, you'll definitely need to dial up the Big Iron website. We have so many retirement sales and a few estate sales that'll take place this week and into next week. And we're getting geared up here for the Farm Progress Farm Show auction here in Boone, Iowa next week. And then in a couple weeks after that, we'll be in Grand Island, Nebraska at Husker Harvest Days. And we hope everybody comes on over to check out the quality equipment and the hospitality time from 2 to 4 Tuesday and Wednesday in Grand Island, Nebraska. We want to thank everybody for their business. 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
5: Good morning, ladies and gentlemen. 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Folks, we're going to show you 700-800 cattle today. Starting at 9 o'clock, folks, we're sure going to have 400 way of cows, bulls, and heifereds. We'll be a few cows to preg here, so if you need a few, be on the seats. Folks, we got one load of yearlings. Cattle going to weigh 775 to 8, come right off the grass. They're plum green, be mostly black, be a square load of them. Here's 50. These long-time weaned heifers are mostly black, very thin, going to weigh 550 to 600. Coming from Ralph Larson, we'll get on 4 or 5 of these calf tickets. Here's 25 black steers, 455, 50, 15, all black. Going to be steers at 455, 50. Here's 10 black and red bulls and heifers, 5 to 550, 30, all black. Be all steers today, going to weigh 5 to 600. Folks who have a few other odd lots, but sure be on the seats here today. About 700-800 cattle. 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Be a really nice, expecting 1,000 calves on for that auction. 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Folks, we'd love to have you in any of these sales. 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
6: Thank you and good morning. This is Ryan Falconer with the Winter Livestock Report. For August the 26th, we're looking to have 1,000 cattle. We invite you to Dodge City for the sale on Wednesday, or you can watch it live on Cattle USA. Here's some consignments for this week. 40 black and red home-raised heifers. They'd be long-time weaned double back weighing 6-700. 20 home-raised heifers coming off the grass, triple back weighing 650 to 700. 50 black, red, and char steers, long-time weaned double back weighing 900 to 1,000. 40 black, red, and char home-raised steers, they'd be long-time weaned double back weighing 600-700. 25 black and red steers, they originated out of the north, they're coming off the grass double back weighing 900. 20 home-raised steers, they're coming off the grass triple back weighing 700-800. 20 home-raised black, red, and char bulls, they're all natural, they're weighing 300 to 500. 126 home-raised black and red steers and heifers coming off the cow. They be Judd Becton Genetics. They're a reputation set of cattle with no replacements kept. They've had one round of back weighing 400 to 600. 24 black weighing 900 to 1,000. 40 black, red, and char home-raised steers. They be long-time weaned double back weighing 600-700. 25 black and red steers. They originated out of the north. They're coming off the grass double back weighing 900. 20 home-raised steers. They're coming off the grass triple back weighing 700-800. 20 home-raised black, red, and char bulls. They're all natural. They're weighing 300 to 500. 126 home-raised black and red steers and heifers coming off the cow. They be Judd Becton Genetics. Their reputation

0: They be tagged to match. Calves been banded and calves weigh 200 to 300 pounds. 52 black and red Gelvie cross cows. They be older model cows. They're going to be first, second, and third trimester. I want to remind you guys that on September 23rd, we have our first calf special of the fall. Got a good lineup of calves on the list for it already. Then September 30th, we have our 90th anniversary sale. Got a good lineup of yearlings for that. I'll be back in the morning to tell you about the upcoming sale. If you guys would like more information about any sale or like a rep to come take a look at your cattle, please give us a call. We'd be more than happy to visit with you. You can get hold of us here at Winter Livestock in Dodge City, 620-225-4159. Or you can get hold of myself, 620-393-5439. Again, that's the office, 620-225-4159. Or myself, 620-393-5439.
1: This is Seth Hale with Woodley Livestock Auction, bringing the market report for Thursday, August 20th. On Thursday, we sold 717 head compared to 697 head last week and 1,037 head a year ago, bringing the grand total to 1,154 head for the week. Compared to last week, called feeder steers, steady to five higher. Feeder heifers pretty steady on a light test. Getting in here on your lighter weight steers, 375-pound steers brought 515, 4.5 weight steers brought 453. 5 1/4 weight steers, 412 to 423. 6 1/4 weight steers brought from 368 to 381. At 39 steers, weigh 688, bring 360. 740-pound steers brought from 341 to 355. Had 14 773-pound steer calves off the cow, bring 349.50. And then 865-pound steers brought from 310 to 325. Getting in here on your heifer market, 375-pound heifers brought from 455 to 475. 4.5 weight heifers, 419 to 427.50. 560-pound heifers brought from 348 to 359. 610-pound heifers brought from 325 to 348. Then 7 1/4 weight heifer calves bring from 302.5 to 306. Then just had a handful of some bigger yearling heifers weighing 776, bring 309. All in all, I thought the market was really good. There's a lot of strong demand on calves. You know, with the trajectory of what the board have been doing all week, you know, it really showed a lot of resiliency. Huge thank you to all of our phenomenal customers, buyers, and staff for continuing to support us each and every week. If there's anything we can ever do for you, we sure would love the opportunity to earn and keep your business. Feel free to give me a call anytime, Seth Hale, 940-256-0741. That's Seth Hale, 940-256-0741. 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Hey, thank you.
2: 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This property is located southwest of Lucas, Kansas, from the intersection of Highway 218 and 194th Boulevard. 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Tract is located on the southeast corner of the intersection. 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

0: or has livestock and a lot of retirement sales this week with farm equipment. That'll be throughout the week, and they're going to be at the Husker Days as well. And they're also, the realty is selling 282 acres of productive farmland in Russell County, Kansas, with an online auction scheduled for September 15th through the 29th. If you would like more information about any of their auctions or to bid online on that land, you can go online to bigiron.com. Heartland Regional Stockyards in Plainville, Kansas will have 700 to 800 cattle today. And then September 1st, they got about 1,000 calves with their special calves, fall calf sale. 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Winter Livestock in Dodge City, Kansas is estimating they'll have about 1,000 head for tomorrow. 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Coming up next, we got Ross Jansen's weather forecast. Shortly, we'll have the sports spotlight with Rocky Downing and some ag news coming up. We're joined now by meteorologist Ross Jansen as we take a look at the weather forecast for today on KFRM. 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
1: One of our best chances for rain that we'll see between now and the end of this week is coming up later on this evening and into tonight. Good Tuesday to you. This is meteorologist Ross Jansen with an update. We've got a system coming off the Rockies that will be moving south and east. And while the best chances for measurable rain do continue to favor western Kansas, central Kansas may be looking at a few scattered thunderstorms. I do want to set the expectation for rainfall amounts at less than a half of an inch, because this stuff that's coming through later on this evening may be moving too quickly to really get any significant amounts of rain out of it. But chances for scattered thunderstorms on the horizon this evening and into tonight. And behind it, we'll see a slight setback in temperatures for the middle of the week. We're also looking at some lower humidity as we move into Wednesday and Thursday. You're going to notice a northeast breeze as we move through the middle of the week, and that's going to help to lower the humidity. Of course, while that is comfortable, that's also not very helpful in generating more rain. We're going to get another chance for some widely scattered storms Wednesday into Wednesday night across western Kansas, but it's going to be very spotty, and I really don't think we're going to see a whole lot in the way of significant rainfall or substantial amounts of rain for western Kansas between now and the end of this week. So today is one of our better chances. Wednesday chances are going to be very isolated. And then Thursday and Friday look like we're back to some drier conditions across the area. So northwest Kansas today with a high near 90, we'll have light winds switching to the north, and then watch for scattered thunderstorms later this evening as low temperatures drop into the low 60s. We'll reach highs in the mid 80s for northwest Kansas tomorrow. Light and variable winds, and then a stray shower or thunderstorm is possible during the evening hours. We'll have that opportunity again on Thursday, but very, very isolated. I mean, we're just not going to see that much in the way of beneficial rainfall as we get into Wednesday and Thursday. Southwest Kansas, sunshine in mid-90s today. Watch for scattered thunderstorms later on tonight as we drop into the upper 60s for lows. And high temperatures will cool down about 5 degrees for Wednesday, so that'll put us right around 90 tomorrow, with light winds out of the north. Thursday, partly cloudy, just an isolated storm or two, but again, chances are pretty small. Highs on Thursday will be upper 80s. And for central Kansas, most of the afternoon dry, but watch for some scattered evening storms coming into the area. Rainfall amounts likely going to be less than a half of an inch. East to northeast winds less than 20 miles an hour. And then that scattered storm chance will be ending later tonight with a low near 70. Highs will be upper 80s to near 90 tomorrow. Light winds out of the northeast. And Thursday looks like sun and clouds. Highs will be upper 80s to near 90 with wind speeds less than 10 miles an hour. So we've got light winds coming up on Thursday. So we continue to look out there to try to find a break in this very dry weather pattern. And I think what we're seeing, as we've been saying the past several weeks, is that September is going to be much more helpful than August has been. And that may not be saying very much because we just haven't had too many opportunities for rain in August. But I think we're now starting to see the signs of the upper level high breaking down once we get into early September. And next week, it's starting to look like our chances for rain are getting better and better. Now, 24 hours ago, it didn't necessarily look that way, but I think we're starting to see the early signs of this shifting pattern, and September, early September, is going to bring some better opportunities for rain ahead. Now, Friday and Saturday of this week, of course, it still looks quiet. We still have high pressure out in New Mexico and Arizona, and that's keeping most of the rain away from Kansas. Our wind gusts out of the south are going to be getting up to about 25 miles an hour on Friday, and high temperatures will be back up around 90 degrees. I should point out that our wind is going to be switching around to the south or southeast by the end of this week. So Friday, things are starting to heat back up. And Saturday, Sunday, and the beginning of next week still look hotter for Kansas. I don't know that we'll see widespread triple digits, but Saturday afternoon, we're back to the mid and upper 90s. We'll be in the mid to upper 90s again on Sunday. And while there's not too much rainfall at the end of this week, we start to bring some isolated storms back into northwest Kansas on Sunday. That may also impact areas north of I-70 in north central Kansas. So small chance, but an opportunity nonetheless that Sunday evening we'll start to see some rain returning to northwest Kansas. And then next week, as the upper level high and the ridging across the southern plains, which is really driving this very hot weather for late summer, it starts to break down. We will begin to see some scattered storms on a little bit more widespread scale across Kansas early next week. I think what's going to happen is we're going to have a front drifting out of northwest Kansas and then stalling across central Kansas on Monday. And that could put us in position to see some widely scattered storms across western Kansas and central Kansas on Monday. And the temperatures begin to cool down too, 80s and lower 90s for western Kansas on Monday, while it will probably still be mid-90s out ahead of the cold front on Monday. And more opportunities for storms coming up periodically throughout next week. And as we head into Labor Day weekend, most of the models are suggesting that some better rainfall potential is coming. And our first full week of September, much cooler temperatures on the way as well. So things are really starting to show signs of change. And I know August, even July, has been pretty difficult for us because it has been so dry. But September, again, still holds a lot of promise for some better rainfall. We're not necessarily going to wipe out the entire drought, but I do look for more areas of the Central Plains to have an increasing chance of a wetter than average 30-day period coming up as we get into September. That's a look at your regional weather on this Tuesday. This is meteorologist Ross Jansen. I'll be back again on Wednesday with another update.
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2: Have you ever seen a bald eagle take off and fly toward the heavens? The Bible says something else flies away, just like that. Hi, I'm Rob West of the Faith and Finance Minute. 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
3: Craig County producers know that AM 550 is where they can find the latest in ag information, Proud to be a part of such northeastern Oklahoma communities as Centralia, Welch, and Vanita. 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
2: 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The preseason rankings are out, and seven teams from the state of Kansas are in the top 25 or receiving votes. The Ravens of Benedictine come off of a 12-2 season last year and are ranked third in the preseason polls after reaching the semifinal round last season. Checking in at number 9 is Friends University, who finished 12-1 last year. They're followed by McPherson College, 21st ranked, 9-2 last season. Southwestern was 8-3 last year and are preseason ranked 22. Also receiving votes, Baker University, Kansas Wesleyan, and Mid-American Nazarene. Preseason polls, NAIA football, in the Kansas Sports Spotlight.
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7: Sorghum basis futures have begun trading on the Chicago Mercantile Exchange. Hello, I'm Callan Havikin with the latest agribusiness news on Brownfield. The number one corn and soybean seed in the U.S. is Pioneer, the brand that consistently delivers the performance farmers trust. Pump up your yields, plant Pioneer. Ag economist Guy Allen with Kansas State University says the contract will provide more price discovery and transparency.
8: You know, the last couple of years we came into harvest, there were a number of country elevators that had no bid, quite kind of reflective of the liquidity underlying cash market.
7: The national sorghum producers have raised concerns about delivery locations. Allen tells Brownfield.
8: You don't need a CME delivery location adjacent to the your local production area. 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
7: And he says the locations will also provide better access to export terminals in the U.S.
8: Whether that's Texas Gulf, which is primary, whether that's direct to Mexico, or even to Center Gulf, and it'll also spread the PNW.
7: U.S. crop ratings generally declined over the past week following another wildly mixed week of weather, and falling condition ratings are not uncommon ahead of harvest. 57% of U.S. corn is good to excellent, with 60% of soybeans in that category. A Southwest Nebraska farmer says his crop conditions are a mixed bag. Rourke Pullman says his irrigated crops are in great shape.
9: I think we're going to have as good a crop as we've ever had.
7: However, he tells Brownfield dryland crops are a drastically different story.
9: I'd be surprised if many of us even attempt to pick it other than to satisfy a federal crop. So other than that, the beans are coming along really nice.
7: Northeast Kansas farmer Lance Rezac says while May was abnormally wet, conditions have been near perfect since then.
10: Some of the lower ground on the corn maybe won't be great, but we've harvested the silage, and most appraisals were above average on all that. And so the corn that's out there is really, really good corn in our area.
7: As for soybeans, he tells Brownfield.
10: We're hoping we can keep a few more rains coming, and the beans look marvelous if we get just a couple more rains.
7: U.S. agriculture leaders are encouraging trade negotiators to continue after a breakdown with Canada over the weekend. Brian Goodman with the Agricultural Coalition for USMCA tells Brownfield.
11: When you get that renewed and get everything worked out in that agreement, you don't have to have these internecine type disagreements with one-off countries. We need a good trilateral agreement with Mexico, Canada, and the United States.
7: For more on this story, visit brownfieldagnews.com. I'm Kellen Havikin for Brownfield.
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14: The Whitehead Memorial Museum in Del Rio, Texas, has exhibits on many interesting topics. But if you ask Director Michael Diaz about the most popular attraction here, well, that's an easy question to answer.
18: Our largest attractions is, of course, the grave of Judge Roy Bean. He was actually the Justice of the Peace in Langtree, Texas. When he did his thing over there, he was something else also. But we do have him and his son buried here on our grounds.
14: But when Bean died in 1903, his resting place was not where it is today.
18: After he passed away in Langtree, his son brought him here in Del Rio to be buried here in Del Rio, and he was buried at one of the local cemeteries. After they made the movie about him, The Life and Times of Judge Roy Bean with Paul Newman, people started flocking to Del Rio to see his gravesite where he was buried.
14: The increased visitors to the town of Del Rio was a welcome boost to the economy. But those same visitors also became a challenge.
18: While they were here, they were trampling the other gravestones. They were actually breaking off pieces of his gravestone to take as a souvenir for themselves. So the city thought that it would be a good idea to actually move him and his son to somewhere where it would be more secure.
14: And so Bean and his son came to rest here on the museum grounds. Their markers under the large shade trees are often visited, as well as a replica of the saloon where he handed down law over in Langtree, Texas.
18: People come from all around the world just to see where he's buried. But we do have a replica for the people who are not going to Langtree. They can kind of see what his saloon and his courtroom look like.
14: Roy's son, Sam, died just 4 years after his father in 1907. Both markers remain a piece of history that visitors will drive many miles yet to see today. Traveling the countryside in Del Rio, Texas, I'm Andrew McRae.

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3: Good morning, and thank you, Steve. Current trade in the grain markets, we're seeing quite a bit of red there, actually all down the line, but corn's somewhat trying to recover a little bit. We finished the overnight 1-2 lower. We're now down just 0.75 cents, so it's trying there. Soybeans are down 1 to 3 cents here to start the day off. The wheat market's under the heaviest pressure, with Kansas City down 12 to 14 cents and Chicago wheat down around 8. On the livestock side, a very mixed open there, but live cattle showing anywhere from 2 to 30 cents lower at the moment. Feeder cattle, very mixed. We got some contracts down 10 to 35 cents, while others are up 50 to 80 cents. So pretty scattered there, trying to find some footing. And lean hogs looking higher to start the day off, up anywhere from 15 to 35 cents there. Let's take a look back at yesterday's markets and a glance at what to expect from today. Cattle futures rounded off last week with some big-time negative action coming directly from the import announcement from President Trump. The higher start to futures yesterday was likely due in part by the cattle on feed report that was released after the close on Friday. That report carried a friendly undertone, with the July placements number coming in well under the pre-report estimates. Unfortunately, the friendliness of that report was only able to weigh in on futures for the first half hour to 45 minutes of yesterday's session. Early and light strength came to a screeching halt, and the pressure set in hard. Also, in the background of a very volatile futures market, cattle imports from Mexico into the U.S. started back up yesterday at the Douglas, Arizona port. The suspension of imports began back on May of 2025, with the first shuttering of imports being back in November of 24. And the phased reopening has volumes capped around 700 head to start off, to see how things go. An ugly finish, to say the least, which had fats finishing $2 to $4 plus lower, and feeders were down 3 to 5 plus, aside from the soon expiring August contract, which only lost $1.17 on feeders. That contract will likely remain somewhat stagnant as we reach expiration, with the feeder cattle index sitting in the low 340s and futures closing at 333.57 yesterday. However, with September finishing $9.35 under the August at yesterday's close, that will leave a big gap when September becomes the spot month. And that is also true for the live cattle side when August expires and October becomes the front month there. Then, once again, that leaves the door open for either a wider basis, cash to break lower, or futures attempt to rise up to cash. Although with the next contract month being that October, that opens things up for a couple months before we should expect to see some form of convergence there. The National Feeder and Stalker Cattle Summary for the week ending August 23rd. Compared to the week prior, steers and heifers in the north and southern plains sold 5 to 15 lower, while the southeast was 15 to 20 bucks lower. Demand for calves was moderate, and yearling demand was moderate to good. But the cash fat cattle market and cattle futures complex continue to weaken. Cattle feeders are struggling to get cattle bought that have adequate break-even prices. In the north and south plains, yearlings are coming off of grass, but with recent rains in some areas and the downturn in the market, yearling operators haven't been in as big a push to get cattle sold, which resulted in fewer cattle in town at the auctions this past week. The past few weeks of heat and lower markets have done little to encourage much in the way of feeder cattle marketing. Looking at yesterday's cattle slaughter, that came in at 98,000 head, which is up 1,000 compared to a week ago, but down 10,000 compared to a year ago. Choice beef cutout was unchanged yesterday afternoon at $385.69. Select cutout, though, up $3.70 at $365.02. And the CME feeder cattle index down 85 cents on the last quote at 341 even. Yesterday's cattle futures closes at August live losing 297 on the day. The October finished $4.32 lower, and December was down 430. August feeder cattle finished down $1.17. The September down 480, and October feeders lost $5.37. Hog slaughter yesterday estimated at 490,000 head. That is up 6,000 from a week ago and up 38,000 compared to a year ago. Pork cutout was up $1.97 at $99.93, and the lean hog index down 46 cents at $93.26. Yesterday's hog futures closes at October gaining 25 cents, while the December lost 5 on the day. Current trade here in the meat markets, we've got things turning red now on the cattle side. August down 57 cents at 219.50. October live down 70 cents at 212.90. And December down 22 at 213.97. August feeder cattle down 65 at 332.92. September down $1.72 at 322.50. And October feeder is down $1.27 at 317 even. Lean hogs has the October down 22 cents at 80.90 and December unchanged at the moment at 71.47. And the grain and oilseed trade, after the close back on Friday, the pro farmers published their crop tour results, which gave every right to a higher starting corn yesterday, with their corn yield number coming in at 173.2 bushels per acre. That would drop production to 15.344 billion bushels. Compared to their 2025 numbers, yield is estimated to be down 9.5 bushels per acre, and that production number would pin at 86 million bushels lower than last year. That had a very friendly influence to corn futures, which opened up the door to new contract highs. The soybean side of the tour was a different story, though, with their yield number at 53.3 bushels to the acre and production at 4.572 billion bushels, both slightly larger than a year ago. Aside from that, the wheat complex also had strength in Sunday's overnight session, but Chicago was the only one able to hold on to very moderate gains by the closing bell. Moving on to the weekly export inspections report for the week ending August 20th, that leaves us with one more full week and a couple straggler days for the 2026 corn, soybean, and milo marketing year. This round was actually a little bit light in corn, poor for milo, but good numbers for soybeans and wheat. Corn inspections were 51 million bushels compared to 76.6 million the week prior. That brings marketing year to date to 95% of the USDA number, which should be obtained. Soybean shipments were 15.5 million bushels for the week compared to 10.8 million the week prior. Marketing year-to-date for soybeans is now up to 98% of the USDA number, which is also likely to be obtained. For milo, though, only 38,500 bushels were shipped compared to the 4.9 million needed per week to hit USDA's target. And marketing year-to-date for milo is sitting at 91% of the export estimate, which leaves some room for concern there. Wheat inspections had a strong 15.6 million bushels, following an excellent 18.9 million the week prior. Weekly shipments have been improving for wheat, but marketing year-to-date is behind last year by 26%, with the USDA estimate down only 15%. Still a lot of time for wheat, though, as the new marketing year began back on June 1st for that crop. Looking at the crop progress report released yesterday afternoon, that showed 86% of corn in the dough stage, which is up 5 from a year ago and up 4 from the 5-year average. 45% of corn is dented now, which is 3 ahead of last year and 4 ahead of the average. And 6% is mature, which is equal to last year and the 5-year average. Corn conditions did decline again, with good to excellent down another 3 points to 57%, and poor to very poor was up 2 to now 17. Soybean setting pods has reached 91%, which is 3 ahead of last year and the average both. 6% of soybeans are dropping leaves compared to 4% both last year and for the 5-year average. And soybean conditions also declined, with good to excellent down just 1 point to 60% now, and poor to very poor was up 2 to 12%. Looking at Milo, that is now 81% headed, which is down 6 from last year and down 5 from the average. 43% is coloring, which is in line with a year ago and the average both. And 21% is mature compared to 22% last year, and that is equal to the average at the 21%. And 14% of Milo is now harvested, as conditions had good to excellent down 1 point to 27%, but poor to very poor improved by 1 point to 32%. Still ugly overall there. Winter wheat harvest was not reported, meaning that the end has been reached there. Spring wheat is now 62% harvested, which is 11 points ahead of last year and up 10 from the 5-year average. A slight decline in spring wheat conditions, though, with good to excellent down 1 to 51%, and poor to very poor was up 2 to 14%. Yesterday's grain futures closes had September corn gaining 7¾ cents. The December finished 7 cents higher, and March corn gained 6¾ cents. November soybeans finished yesterday down 15¼. January was down 15½. September KC wheat lost 5¾ cents. The December down 5¼. But September Chicago wheat and the December both gained 0¼ cents yesterday, barely hanging on to the plus side. September Minneapolis wheat finished 4½ cents lower, and the December was down 3¼ cents. Overnight trading, the grains finished with corn 1 to 2 lower. Soybeans were down 5 to 7, and wheat was down 10 to 15 cents. 8 a.m. flash sales this morning had 132,000 metric tons of soybeans sold to unknown destinations, so it's good to see some action there. And current trade here in the grain market says September corn down 0.75 cents still at 4.90¾. December down 1¼ cents at 5.40.

0: 7.25. Seth Casey Wheat down 9 cents at 7.41.5. December down 8.75 at 7.58.5. Seth Chicago Wheat down 5.25 at 6.76.5. And December down 5.25 as well, 6.94.25. Wishing you all a great day. 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
1: Thanks, Tyson. Have a good one. Coming up next, we've got the Ag Law and Tax Report, some Morning Kansas News, and shortly we'll hear from John Anz of Anz of the Trail.
2: This is the Agricultural Law and Tax Report. I'm Roger McCohen. 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
2: Can the government change the rules for your land today in a way that prevents you from doing tomorrow what you thought you could do with it? That was at the heart of a recent Wyoming Supreme Court decision. The county adopted new regulations to protect an aquifer which supplies drinking water to the area by imposing a 35-acre minimum lot size within a particular zone. Affected ranchers and other landowners challenged the regulations, arguing that the county had gone too far and that the restrictions interfered with their ability to subdivide and develop their property. They lost. The court said counties have broad zoning authority to protect public health, safety, and welfare, including groundwater. The court also said an expectation that you will be able to subdivide or develop your property in the future is not a vested property right. For farmers and ranchers, that's a powerful reminder. Property rights aren't just about what you can do with your land today. They're also about understanding what government can change tomorrow. The question is, did the Wyoming Supreme Court get it right? This has been the Agricultural Law and Tax Report. I'm Roger McCohen.
4: It's Trish Svoboda with KFRM, and it's time to take a look at your Kansas News Today in your Morning Kansas Journal entry. Last year, a 10-year-old boy in Leawood died after an e-scooter crash, and last week, a car hit a 13-year-old boy riding his e-scooter. Some parents are arguing for stronger state regulations on e-scooters and e-bikes, but so far, it's been left up to local governments. Grace Hills has more for the Kansas News Service.
5: Wichita Republican Representative Steve Brunk, who is on the House Transportation Committee, says it often, unfortunately, takes a tragedy for legislators to take up statewide action on something like e-bike regulations. He says legislators need to recognize a pattern.
6: Okay, this is not just a random one-off. Mm-hmm. This is happening with some frequency, and so we need to address it.
5: A bill last session that would have required minors to wear helmets on the vehicles and banned anyone 13 and under from driving an e-scooter didn't get a hearing, but the parents of a boy killed in a crash say they'll push for it again. For now, it's left up to local governments. Many cities have helmet requirements, and some cities have taken up speed limits or sidewalk regulations. For the Kansas News Service, I'm Grace Hills.
4: A recent five-year report from a local coalition shows that livestock producers think there is a veterinary shortage. The Rural Veterinary Workforce Task Force is a group working to keep them in the state to address the gap. Brad White is a professor at Kansas State University College of Veterinary Medicine. He says the group brings together producers, veterinarians, and educational institutions.
7: We get many different perspectives as we look at how do we evaluate these issues to make sure we have enough service to rural Kansas.
4: The group has helped expand the K-State Veterinary Training Program, which offers up to $25,000 to graduates who stay in Kansas. In its 20 years, 108 students have started the program, and 95% of graduates are still in Kansas. The Kansas Turnpike Authority plans to invest nearly $500 million to maintain and modernize the state's 236-mile toll road. The plan includes road repairs, highway widening, interchange improvements, technology upgrades, and improvements to service areas. Work already underway includes redevelopment of the Emporia service area, along with projects to widen I-70. To help pay for the improvements, toll rates will increase beginning September 1st. Passenger vehicle tolls will rise 3% each year for 3 years, while commercial vehicle rates will increase 4% annually. The increases are the first since 2022. The KTA does not receive state or federal tax funding and depends on toll revenue to operate and improve the turnpike. The authority said the investment plan was developed after reviewing the road's current condition and future needs. Officials said the work will help keep the turnpike reliable while preparing for increased travel and changing transportation needs. The Kansas Sampler Foundation recently launched an online Kansas guidebook, giving users a free searchable guide to communities across Kansas. The guide features more than 5,000 entries and 18,000 photos documenting communities across Kansas. According to the foundation, the digital format allows entries to be updated regularly as businesses open or close, hours change, and new attractions emerge. Users can search by region, plan day trips, and explore attractions nearby or along travel routes. The Kansas Sampler Foundation says its mission is to preserve and sustain rural culture by helping communities recognize and share their unique stories. Categories are organized using the 8 elements of rural culture, which include architecture, art, commerce, cuisine, customs, geography, history, and people to highlight what makes each community distinct. Visit kansasguidebook.org for more information. Kansas State University Extension is helping communities build stronger local food systems through programs that support food production, access, and local businesses. Anthony Reardon, a K-State Extension horticulture agent in Johnson County, said Extension plays an important role in connecting the many parts of the food system, from growing food to helping families prepare and access it. Programs include community gardens, seed libraries, small farm support, food safety education, cooking classes, and business coaching for food entrepreneurs. Reardon said building resilient food systems helps communities handle short-term challenges, while sustainability focuses on maintaining food access and production for the future. Extension programs also support local volunteers and organizations. Examples include food donations from gardeners, seed libraries, and community growing projects across the state. Reardon said partnerships among agencies, nonprofits, volunteers, and communities are essential to creating reliable food systems that provide healthy food for all Kansans. And that's your news out of Kansas in today's Morning Kansas Journal entry. For more news from the KFRM listening area, visit KFRM.com. For your KFRM news, the voice of the plains, I'm Trish Swoboda.
8: This is John Enns for your Ends of the Trail report covering Oklahoma and the surrounding areas for KFRM, the voice of the plains. Today, I am with Senator James Lankford. I appreciate you meeting with me today.
9: Yeah, glad to do it.
8: Yep. So you're a U.S. Senator. You've been there for quite a while now. And how's things going in D.C. right now?
9: It depends on the topic right now. We've got some things we're making progress on. Like President Trump's confirmations and working through those. We're all caught up on those. We have some budget items where we'll do short-term resolutions, keep the government open. But we've got lots of issues that are undone. Farm bill is undone at this point. We've got the Save America Election Act that's undone. We've got several other things that are undone that still need to be finished. So we're trying to be able to work through even during the August time when we're all back in state to be able to stay on the phone and be able to work through these issues.
8: Right. So let's talk about the farm bill really quick. I know that, you know, it failed in committee, and one of the big, of course, I think it was party lines pretty much.
9: It was.
8: Yeah, and it couldn't get out, and I think it was because they were having a problem with the food stamp part, right?
9: Yep, it is. There's actually two issues that were the outstanding issues they were trying to deal with. One was this issue on SNAP. We changed the law last year and told states that they had to be better at watching out for fraud in their state of people that were not qualified for SNAP benefits but were getting them anyway. Some states do a really good job with that. Some states do not. And so we gave them a couple of years to get their ducks in a row on it. Democrats are just coming back and saying, hey, we want even more years of delay on this. And Republicans have come back in and said, we'll give at least one more year of delay on it to give time for states to get organized. But we don't want to get more than that, and Democrats want a lot more. So we're trying to work that out. The good news is no one is saying there needs to be fraud. They're just saying we want a lot more time to be able to actually deal with it. We're thinking that states can, if they want to, move faster. Oklahoma is one of those states that just in the last year has aggressively worked to be able to address fraud in our SNAP program and have done a lot of catch up on it. So it can be done because Oklahoma's done it. But other states are looking for more time. That's a big issue. The other issue is ethanol. There's still an argument about the ethanol program. People are not trying to block ethanol entirely. They're trying to figure out how to be able to make it work so it actually helps farmers rather than helping just the blenders, which right now there's a lot of incentive on the blender side and not enough coming to the farmers on the ethanol program. So we're trying to be able to work through that process as well.
10: Yeah, exactly. And to ask you what you think, whether it's going to make it or not, is probably a toss-up.
9: I'm hopeful it's going to make it, that we're going to actually get some resolution. Whether we can solve the long-term ethanol issue in the next couple of months, I don't know. The SNAP piece, I feel pretty confident we're going to get resolved. I can already see kind of the middle ground that we can actually get to be able to solve this. Ethanol, as you know, has been very complicated since 2007 and just gets more complicated. And so trying to figure out what progress we can make right now on it, and then to be able to not put at risk the entire part of the farm bill. Of course, you know, most of the farm bill we passed last year in the One Big Beautiful Bill. Mm-hmm. This is what is left.
10: Yes.
9: All of it's important.
10: So, okay, so we talk about the Voting Act that's out there right now. What's its...
9: Yeah, Save America.
10: Yeah, Save America Act. So what's its temperature right now?
9: Yeah, so I'm a co-sponsor of the original Save Act and the Save America Act. I've voted for it 6 times. I'm going to continue to find ways to be able to get this done. But this is one of those frustrating bills that we think this should be obvious. 36 states already have voter ID. Already, we're just talking about the other 14 states doing voter ID, and they are digging their heels in. Every single Democrat has opposed that. Every single Republican supports, every one of them supports voter ID. Every single Democrat senator has opposed this. So we're trying to be able to see what we can do to be able to pull things together. It's like, for instance, in September, we're bringing a bill that will do voter ID and ban members of Congress from trading stocks. Now, we have wide agreement on that as well, so we're going to put those two together and to see if we can get that passed, because we're focused on what can we actually get done to be able to make sure we're protecting voter integrity.
10: Right.
9: None of this will change the election this year, but we're looking towards elections in the future. You can't make any of the changes for the election. It's just 75 days away. So we have a lot that's got to get done, and you couldn't make all those changes in the next 75 days, but we could get it ready for the next presidential election. So we're trying to be able to get what we can get done passed and finding every option we can to do it.
10: Yes, exactly. Of course, I was in the legislature when we got that voting ID passed here in the state of Oklahoma, and we've had no problems with that.
9: Right. Yeah, it's a positive thing. And in Oklahoma right now, it's a state question on the ballot coming up just next week, dealing with this same issue, to be able to lock into the Oklahoma Constitution a requirement for voter ID.
10: Mm-hmm.
9: So it's already in the law, but it's not in our Constitution. This is a state question trying to add it to our Constitution.
10: Yeah, and that's a smart thing. So, okay, one more issue. Can you tell us anything about the Iran war?
9: Yeah, this is painful. The president doesn't want to be at war. I certainly don't want us to be at war. I don't run into people that want us to be at war in Iran. The problem is, Iran has been basically at war with us for 5 decades,
10: yep,
9: trying to find ways to be able to attack us, and they are very determined to have a nuclear weapon. A radical regime that is the largest state sponsor of terrorism in the world cannot have a nuclear weapon. So while we don't want to be there, I mean, I don't agree with this Iranian regime, but they're way over there. If they would leave us alone, this would not be an issue, but they won't.
10: Mm-hmm.
9: They have found ways for the last 5 decades to attack Americans that live and work in that region, and to be able to attack our allies, and to be able to constantly pick at America and shoot at us. We cannot allow them to have a nuclear weapon, and the president's very determined on that. That's why he dropped the bomb on their nuclear facilities last summer, but then even after he obliterated their nuclear facilities, this same regime just said, okay, we're just going to start rebuilding and start all over again and still get a nuclear weapon. Well, that just cannot happen.
10: No.
9: So the president's trying to find some way to be able to make them stop. It's just very hard to do with a radical regime like this. So that's why you'll see the president fight for a while, push for them, put a lot of sanctions on them, trying to be able to reopen the Strait of Hormuz. He's not going to put ground troops on the ground. He doesn't want another Afghanistan. He's not interested in that kind of war, but he's also committed to them not having a nuclear weapon so they can attack us in the future.
10: Right, right. Well, I appreciate you meeting with me today, Senator.
9: You bet. Glad to be able to do it. Keep praying for the nation. There's a lot to get done, and I keep telling people, don't lose hope. We got a lot to get done and are getting some things done, but a lot of these issues are challenging and tough, so just keep praying God's help on us.
10: Yes, absolutely. Everybody needs to pray for this nation. And this has been John Enns for your Enns of the Trail Report for KFRM, the voice of the plains.
11: 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It is a Tuesday check-in with sports. College football arrives this weekend. In fact, the Big 12 has their first team playing. That's the TCU Horned Frogs at 11 a.m. Saturday morning as they take on University of North Carolina. It's the same game the K-State Wildcats played in last year in Dublin, Ireland. It takes place this coming Saturday morning. Of course, North Carolina hired the legendary NFL coach Bill Belichick last year. They went just 4-8 on the season. And there's been some off-field problems as well. Belichick's GM and good friend Michael Lombardi was placed on leave due to human resources complaints. And his son Steve Belichick, the defensive coordinator, has gone on an indefinite medical leave. Will not make the trip with the team this coming weekend. As for the TCU Horned Frogs, they come in under head coach Sonny Dykes. He says they really are worrying about what they are doing instead of North Carolina, who Belichick brought in 60 new players from last year in the offseason to the program for this year. TCU 9-4 last year and won the Alamo Bowl. The Horned Frogs returned leading rusher Jeremy Payne, 623 yards. They did lose Josh Hoover, their quarterback, to Indiana in the transfer portal. Jaden Craig takes over the quarterback duties for TCU after leaving Harvard from last year. While TCU kicks off the Big 12 season this Saturday morning, it will be Thursday night for Central Florida. They host Bethune-Cookman. Colorado heads to Georgia Tech, and Utah will be hosting Idaho. One Friday night game, that's the Kansas Jayhawks. They host LIU. Meanwhile, the pretty full slate of games Saturday, September 5th, and that will feature the Kansas State Wildcats hosting Nichols at Bill Snyder Family Stadium. First games in the NFL, by the way, are taking place Wednesday night, September 9th. That's the Patriots at the defending Super Bowl champion Seahawks. Also on Thursday night, Niners at the Rams, a full slate Sunday before that Monday night matchup with the Broncos at the Kansas City Chiefs. Of course, preseason wraps up this coming weekend. Friday night, Chiefs are at home against Seattle to finish out the preseason. Look at sports on a Tuesday for 550 AM radio. I'm Rocky Downing.
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1: It's time for a look at your markets here with Sue Martin of Ag and Investments. Sue, how are the markets doing today?
14: Well, we're getting a turnaround Tuesday effect. Corn tried to get overnight up through the high of yesterday and couldn't get it. And so then it came lower early this morning. But now beans and wheat are turning higher. And, of course, the beans are justified, and it's a turnaround Tuesday. So beans weren't super far from 1209, very support basis November. I still think we've got 1254 and three quarters, the July high that's going to come out. If it doesn't get it done this week, I think it'll happen next week. I think we'll see it in September if we don't get it done here. And if we get it done here this week into, you know, maybe next Monday or whatever, in August is what I'm meaning, then I think you're going to still see higher highs again in September anyway. China continues to inquire for beans for October, November shipment. And so they're continuing to honor their word. And in the meantime, the corn market, you know, we know that it's a concern for the crop. Now we've got to see what chopping silage indicates, and then it'll be the combines rolling. And, of course, before that, we'll get chopping of silage first, and then it'll come that we get the September supply-demand report numbers out. But the 4,487 pro-farmer type of yield checks across Iowa the past 2 weeks was done by Pioneer sales representatives, and they indicated Iowa's yield at 226.5 bushels per acre average, and that was county-by-county averages. So that was kind of interesting. And then we note, of course, Pro Farmer had Iowa pegged at 198.343 bushels per acre, and that was higher than their three-year average for Iowa at 191.34. So, you know, it was interesting because you heard lots of talk, negative talk about Pro Farmer's, you know, yields and what have you and accuracy and all that. And then when they came out with what they were finding, which I didn't care what they said a yield was. I wanted to see what was going on in the fields, and they do a very good job of that. And so, you know, the markets, we all know, took off and streaked in the corn and not so much in beans. But, you know, wheat is now a little bit higher after having been down sharply this morning. And of course, I'm a firm believer that wheat long-term is going to be going substantially higher. And, you know, then we note that Reuters carried a story this morning that the attacks by Russia and Ukraine, which are both major grain exporters, but the drone missile attacks on ports and vessels in recent weeks shut down the grain terminals and have forced shippers to delay or cancel loadings of cargoes during the peak export season. Well, the grain export duty that Russia has had on wheat exports is basically the government is, the ag ministry is, they haven't said too much in response to the story, but it's said that they're thinking about doing away with that export duty. And that export duty was introduced in 2021 to shield the domestic market from price spikes. And it's recalculated every week at 70% of the difference between a government-set base price and the market price. And domestic wheat prices in Russia, of course, have fallen due to the abundant supplies from the new harvest and then also difficulties moving grain to export markets. And the wheat export duty currently is $11.98 per metric ton, which is the highest level it's been since June of 2025. And Russian farmers say that the duty erodes the profitability of wheat production and exports. So the Russian budget, just a second here, I've got a phone call beeping in. The Russian budget had been expected to receive $1.6 billion from this export duty during this year of 26. So, you know, they need that duty to help pay for their war, but because of the farmers' concerns and also, you know, because of it. So the Russian budget, just a second here, I've got a phone call beeping in. The Russian budget had been expected to receive $1.6 billion from this export duty during this year of 26. So, you know, they need that duty to help pay for their war, but

0: trading both sides of the close. Kansas City wheat now down 2 3/4, was lower earlier and then came higher when I started to talk, and now it's back down 3 cents, while Chicago's up fractionally. So we're just kind of vacillating, but it's all about the corn and soybeans right now. And, you know, you get into September and you've got President Xi coming. You know, I don't see beans going down. I think beans are going up in September. And a lot of times they tend to go up anyway into the 8th, 9th, 10th, 12th of September. It's always called the pre-harvest rally. So it's going to be interesting. Now, in our neck of the woods for beans, we're starting to see some sudden death. Not maybe in my very local area that I'm in. Here, at maybe a few fields, just getting that tinge across the whole field saying it's getting ready to come home. But basically, it's areas that have had more rain than what I've had. So like within 25 to 30 miles of me, they're starting to report sudden death in the fields. And so that's not good. But it's because they just have had too much rain. And then they also had the humidity. And so the combination wasn't good. Where I'm at, the weather's been ideal for soybeans. So, and we could even use a little bit of a rain if possible. And like I told you, Steve, before we went on the air, we had a mist of a rain yesterday. Big deal.
1: Those cattle are not quite as low as yesterday, I don't think.
0: No, you know, cattle are, they're down because the border's opened, and yesterday there were 719 head that came across the border at Douglas, Arizona, and it's thought that they could get 700 to 750 head a day. So yeah, it didn't quite make the 750, but they did get 719 head across that border. So you know, that's kind of weighing on the market, feeder market. And of course, keep in mind, feeders rallied because the border closed a year ago. And so now it's reopened and we're going to come back to more reality. But I will also say the market on fats is starting to get very oversold. And my weekly indicators on cattle, on fats, and if I look at April, say, of next year, very, very overdone. You know, sitting at 1% on my indicators, and I have four of them that I put together, and two of them are sitting at 1%. So I'm just waiting for it to prove a turn, and then we'll see a recovery. Now, it's possible this cattle market tries to stay negative into September, stick a lower low in early September, and then we turn and start this market finding better days.
1: Well, thanks, Sue. Please remind our listeners where they can reach you at if they would like more information.
0: Well, our number is 1-800-527-0051. And y'all have a great Tuesday.
1: You too, Sue. Thank you.
0: Bye-bye.
1: Bye-bye.
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1: 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In the grain markets for corn, September's up 3 1/4 at 494.5. December's up 2 1/4 at 517 3/4.

0: And March is up 2.25 at 532.5. For the Kansas City wheat, September is down 5.5 at 745. December's down 5 at 762.25. And March is down 4.5 at 776.25. For the Chicago wheat, September is down 1.5 at 680.25. December's down 1 at 698.25. And March is down 1.75 at 715.75. For the soybeans, September is up 3 at 1219. November's up 2.25 at 1226.5. And January is up 2.25 at 1240.5. For the soybean meal, September is up 110 at 321.30. October is up 160 at 324.80. And December is up 210 at 330.70. For the soybean oil, September is down 70 at 66.43. October is down 67 at 66.59. And December is down 63 at 66.69. In the cotton futures, October is down 81 at 86.67. December is down 79 at 88.04. And March is down 77 at 89.92. In the livestock futures for live cattle, August is down 125 at 218.82. October is down 165 at 211.90. And December is down 130 at 212.90. For the feeder cattle, August is down 12 at 333.45. September is down 320 at 321.02, and October is down 267 at 315.67. For the lean hogs, October is down 30 at 80.82, December is down 27 at 71.20, and February is down 45 at 73.97. In the oil futures, West Texas crude is down 240 at 82.66. One, gasoline is steady at 327, and heating oil is up 3 cents at 4:30. And that's been a look at your markets here on KFRM. It's time now for Bluestem Bucks, and today it's for a $150 certificate. 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
2: And now the Daily News Drop. Wall Street begins the week with a split decision and growing anxiety over whether the artificial intelligence boom can continue living up to the hype. The Dow finished Monday up 140 points. S&P lost 21, while the NASDAQ took the biggest hit of the day, falling 200 points. And technology was the problem. NVIDIA falling nearly 3% ahead of what could be the most important earnings report of the week come Wednesday. Broadcom dropped 2.6% and Intel lost more than 3%. Memory stocks were also hit. SanDisk and Seagate plunged 6.5%. Micron fell 5.8% and Western Digital dropped more than 5%. So investors aren't suddenly abandoning artificial intelligence. They're really asking a more uncomfortable question. Are the hundreds of billions of dollars being spent on AI data centers, chips, and infrastructure going to produce profits fast enough to justify these valuations? we'll soon know. NVIDIA may help answer that Wednesday as analysts will be listening closely for what CEO Jensen Huang says about demand for its next generation of chips and whether AI infrastructure spending remains strong. And there is another pressure point coming out on Wall Street, that is interest rates. The 10-year Treasury eased about 4.7% on Monday, but borrowing costs remain historically high. Investors will be listening closely when Federal Reserve Chair Kevin Warsh speaks Friday from Jackson Hole, Wyoming, for clues about where rates go next. And, of course, tied to the 10-year Treasury is the mortgage rate, and housing remains a financial headache for Wall Street and traders. The average 30-year fixed mortgage is running around 6.6%. And a new J.D. Power survey finds housing costs are becoming one of America's biggest sources of financial stress. 29% of homeowners surveyed reported having at least one financially distressed action, meaning missing rent, mortgage payment, or utility payment over the last month. Meanwhile, Walmart is making a play for younger shoppers. The retailer is launching a women's fashion line called Scenario, featuring trendy clothing and accessories, with most items costing less than $25. Walmart is trying to take fashion market share from Amazon at a time when its broader sales growth has slowed. Interestingly, clothing and accessories have now grown for 7 consecutive quarters at Walmart. Now to agriculture news. Some Arkansas farmers are betting on a crop you don't normally associate with breakfast cereal, that being sunflowers. Farmers there are growing sunflowers under contract for cereal maker 7Sundays. Farmers report the crop provides another revenue stream while also helping diversify rotations and improves soil health as well. Well, the summer intern is getting an AI upgrade and maybe a lot more responsibility. Business Insider reports companies are increasingly using interns as guinea pigs for artificial intelligence, testing new AI tools and even building AI agents. One intern spent her entire summer building and monitoring an AI agent for marketing, a long way from the old internship of making copies, fetching coffee, and sitting quietly in meetings. But there is a catch in this story. As AI takes over more of the menial work, experts warn companies may start expecting young workers to handle even bigger projects before they've developed the judgment and experience to handle them. And it may also eliminate the part where you get to be an intern. Young people are putting down the dating apps, it seems, and apparently rediscovering something else called other people. LinkedIn reports young Americans are embracing a trend called soft socializing. That's low-pressure, in-person get-togethers built around shared activities, instead of going to bars, using dating apps, or awkward networking events. Instead, these young people gather for puzzle competitions, and I'm told it's taking off. Eventbrite data shows puzzle competitions jumped 151% as younger Americans look for more face-to-face connection. So after years of social media, swiping, and texting, Gen X just now discovered the hottest new app of 2026. It's called Going Outside and Meeting Someone. I'm Jeff Vaughn. That's your Daily News Drop.
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5: Hi, this is Kyle Bauer with Plain Talk. That once again, the girl that appears to be average, Jamie Bloom.
6: Just average. That's, yeah. I'm okay with that, actually.
5: Yeah, that's right. You're not below average.
6: Right, yeah.
5: Yeah.
6: Okay with being average.
5: So you're right there in the middle. 49.3% of adults held a higher education degree, and that would be you. Yeah, so you're right there in the average. So half of the people. And so I thought this was interesting. Okay, still in this country, 3.4% have less than a ninth grade education.
6: 3.4.
5: Yeah, I can't even think how that happens or where that happens.
6: Right.
5: I mean, ninth grade. Okay, and then no high school diploma, or if you will, ninth to 12th. They have that high school, part of high school. It's 5%. So basically, under 12th grade with no diploma is 8% of the population. That surprises me.
6: Yeah,
5: I did not figure it'd be that high.
6: Right.
5: Just because if you drop out, it's like it's hard to get a job until you're 16. Mm-hmm. And I'll just say, what do you do? And it's like, well, I think all of us would think they must not be doing, most of them wouldn't be doing a productive thing.
6: Yeah.
5: Now, let's hope that some of them are. Okay, high school education is 27. This is the highest, by the way.
6: Okay.
5: And this includes equivalency, which would be the GED, is 28%. And so at that point, we have 28 and 8 is 36% of the population with a high school degree or lower. Okay. Then 14% have some college or after high school
6: education.
5: Training, whatever. Yeah. And then 10% have an associate degree. 23% still have a bachelor's degree. That might get, I don't know if that's normal today or if that's skewed by people from my era. I don't know.
6: Right.
5: Because this is of all adults over the age of 25.
6: Mm-hmm.
5: And then 15% have graduate or professional degrees. In other words, master's or doctorates. So we have basically 23 and 15. We have 48%+ of people have a bachelor's degree or higher. It surprises me.
6: Yeah.
5: I would have guessed more like 35.
6: Mm-hmm. So. All right. Well, I guess one of those things you could go and do without having a degree is you could go be a telemarketer.
5: Okay, yeah, you could.
6: Work in one of those
5: call centers.
6: I know
5: people
6: centers.
5: Who do that.
6: Uh-huh.
5: Well, they work at home even as a telemarketer. Mm-hmm. The one I know does.
6: Yeah, or a customer service representative.
5: Yeah, well,
6: are they selling
5: both.
6: Something on the phone? Or
5: one,
6: are they...
5: One's a customer service and one's a telemarketer.
6: Yeah. Well, I didn't know if you saw this last week, but France has really cracked down on telemarketers. France has long let residents register their phone numbers with a government service, just like I think we have done in the United States, supposedly.
5: Theoretically, right? Supposedly, yeah.
6: To opt out of telemarketing calls, but a new law that they just passed takes things much further. Businesses are now prohibited from contacting consumers in France without prior consent, which can be withdrawn at any time. Individuals who call without that consent can be fined up to $87,000.
5: I think we should follow France for once.
6: Right. And companies face fines up to $435,000 per call. So if you're an individual doing it, it's $87,000. If you're a company doing it, $435,000 is your fine. So, yeah.
5: You know, I would bet that 80% of the calls that I get are those calls on my cell phone.
6: Uh-huh.
5: 80%.
6: Actual phone calls,
5: right,
6: not
5: phone
6: texts?
5: Calls. No, phone calls.
6: I get a lot of texts. I don't get so many calls. Once in a while, maybe once or twice a week.
5: The texts allow you to opt out, right? You can push stop?
6: Sometimes, or sometimes, sometimes if you push stop, it just engages them. So I delete and report spam.
5: Yeah, yeah, I do
6: to
5: that
6: block
5: too.
6: Them. That's what I do.
5: And, of course, I theoretically do the same thing on the phone, but you notice that it... and. Okay, I'm going to call out some of the local telephone companies.
6: Okay.
5: I think they're making money selling those lists because I will get like 10 calls in a week from a small town in Kansas. And I'm not going to out anybody, but some of them are somewhat local.
6: You're not sure if it's really coming from that small town in Kansas or are they just using the number as a disguise?
5: Oh, well, possibly.
6: You know, because they can do that.
5: Oh, well, I don't think there's a person there, but I think that that small town telephone company sold them this book.
6: You think
5: book
6: so?
5: I think they made money on it. And they sold them this book of numbers.
6: Hmm.
5: And again, I block and report. Well, that doesn't seem to do anything at all, but makes me feel better. So now the new code is you don't answer a phone unless they leave a message.
6: Yeah.
5: And if they leave a message, then you go, okay, I'll call this person back.
6: This is actually someone I wanted to talk to.
5: Mm-hmm. And, of course, if they're in your contacts, well, that's easy.
6: Right. Yeah, exactly.
5: Then, but honestly, I get probably 10 a day. Yeah. And people say, aren't you going to answer that? And it's like, no.
6: No.
5: Because I don't even look at my phone. Mm-hmm. I don't even look.
6: Mm-hmm.
5: Because it's more than likely.
6: But people of a certain generation do just answer every phone call that comes to their phone. And we have one in our family who does that and was talking about it last week. And I said, why are you answering those calls? You know, talked about how he had talked to someone who was stealing his Apple ID or something along that line. And I said, just don't answer the phone.
5: If you don't know the person, don't answer.
6: Yeah, if they're not in your contacts, just don't answer.
5: And if it's important, they'll leave a message.
6: Right.
5: And then you can think about it before you call them back.
6: Call them back and decide whether or not it's legitimate. So, well, I have some corporate jargon here, Kyle, that says makes your soul die a little bit every time you hear it.
5: Oh, gee.
6: I laugh at these.
5: Thanks for reading these to me.
6: I don't know that it's necessarily things we use in our business, in our office.
5: Okay.
6: But my daughter, she actually works for a company that really does. They have a lot of meetings and a lot of corporate, it's a corporate climate for sure. And she laughs about some of these things that get used. Boots on the ground.
5: It's the number of people that you have out tromping on people.
6: Well, if you're telling your company to get their boots on the ground, it says, Janice, we work in finance, not the Marines. Ending a team call early with, I'll give you back 6 minutes. Give you back 6 minutes of your time. You asked and we listened. Followed by something you never ask for that just makes your job harder. We're a family. No, we're not.
5: We're not.
6: We're a group of employees.
5: To be honest, I told my kids more than once and said, you know, I would settle for you just treating me as nice as you treat total strangers.
6: Uh-huh.
5: You know, just treat me as good as you would a total stranger and I'll be tickled.
6: Yeah, you'll be happy. Yeah. Let's put a pin in it. No thanks. I really have no desire to ever talk about this again. So don't put a pin in it. Circle back. That's the one I think about that a lot of people use. If we're circling back, you know.
5: Let's just settle this so we don't have to circle back.
6: Circle back again.
5: You know, you probably remember 30 years ago when we started the radio station here in Clay Center, we had a
6: staff meeting.
5: Staff meeting. Yeah, you were there.
6: But you're right.
5: And you were no spring chicken then. No, you were a spring chicken then.
6: I was, yeah.
5: But we would have a staff meeting that would last almost an hour.
6: Uh-huh.
5: And then I calculated one day what that cost. Because every person,
6: all those people
5: at the cost per hour, and it's like, oh, dude, this is a very expensive meeting. Mm-hmm. And so we cut them back to about 15 minutes.
6: Mm-hmm.
5: And I think we cut a few people out of it on top of that.
6: Right.
5: So it just wasn't so expensive.
6: Yeah, no, that's definitely been an improvement. I've seen the jokes too where people say, you know, this meeting could have been an email.
5: Yes.
6: You know, because there are a lot of things. It's like, or if you're going to talk about something that really only involves one person at the table, just go talk to that one person later on instead of involving in everybody else.
5: You know, better than a phone call or talking to them. I really would much rather it was an email for the fact that I have a string then.
6: Uh-huh.
5: You know, and I can
6: have a record.
5: And I have a record and it's not for going to court.
6: Right.
5: It was just like, oh yeah,
6: we said this.
5: Yes. We said this and we said this and we said this and we said this. And sometimes things have to unravel over time and it stretches out over 2 weeks. Well, you've got it all right there.
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0: It's time for a look at your markets here on KFRM. In the grains for corn, September is up 3 1/4 at 494.5. December's up 2 at 517.5. And March is up 2 1/4 at 532.5. For the Kansas City wheat, September is down 5 1/4 at 745.25. December's down 5 1/4 at 762. And March is down 4 3/4 at 776. In the Chicago wheat, September is down 2 at 679.75. December's down 1.5 at 698. And March is down 2 at 715.75. For the soybeans, September is up 3 3/4 at 1219.75. November is up 3 1/4 at 1227.5. And January is up 3.5 at 1241.75. For the soybean meal, September is up 120 at 321.60. October is up 160 at 324.80. And December is up 180 at 330.40. For the soybean oil, September is down 74 at 66.39. October is down 64 at 66.62. And December is down 54 at 66.77. In the cotton futures, October is down 73 at 86.73. December is down 76 at 88.07. And March is down 75 at 89.94. In the livestock futures for live cattle, August is down 127 at 218.80. October is down 167 at 211.92. And December is down 142 at 212.77. For the feeder cattle, August is up 25 at 333.82. September is down 377 at 320.30. And October's down 340 at 314.87. For the lean hogs, October is down 77 at 80.35. December's down 65 at 70.82. And February is down 75 at 73.67. In the oil futures, West Texas crude is down 240 at 82.61. Gasoline is down 1 penny at 3.26. And heating oil is up 3 cents at 4.29. And that's been a look at your markets here on KFRM. Coming up shortly, we'll have the 9:40 a.m. sale ring.
5: Hi, this is Kyle Bauer. I'm visiting with Dave Thiessen, Prairie Land Partners Product Optimization Specialist. And Dave, corn season has started, or corn harvesting season has started. Of course, with your huge coverage area, harvest probably goes on for months and months in the fall.
8: Yeah, we get to see a wide range of variabilities and opportunities across the area responsibility that we have. And one of those right now is we've got that heat and drought stress going on in the south, and the corn crop is coming off currently, has been probably for a couple of weeks. And then you move on up north, and the corn and the beans look like it's a garden with the moisture we've been getting up there. So there's a lot of variabilities. But one of the key things I think about often, and I see when I'm out there helping a customer, or our teams with product support are out there helping customers optimize their equipment, is oftentimes we're finding the corn heads, either maybe they haven't looked at their deck plates and it was time to go to the field, or their snap rolls, but the deck plates can get too much wire on them, and then those smaller ears want to pull through those deck plates and not be stripped off and taken into the machine to be threshed, or our stock rolls start to wear and have a notch at the front off the flutes that come off the auger, what I call the auger flutes up front, or flights, before it reaches the flutes that actually pull it through the corn head and grab that stalk and pull it down. And any one of those, when they start to delay, like the auger flights off the front of the snap rolls on any brand or model of color of header, when those flutes start to wear away from those auger flights, we have what we call a delay in harvesting, because stalks are coming in at a pretty rapid pace, especially with the size of machines and what we're asking for some of these corn heads to do for capacity. And that flight, or that flighting and that handoff to the flute, is very important to keep it in a smooth transition so those stalks don't stand there and rub against each other, because if it's out in front where those flights are, usually out in front of our deck plates on any brand, we have a tendency to rub those stalks together, and then those stalks want to drop ears ahead of our deck plates or the gathering chains, and we typically lose those ears to the field and not be able to put them in the bin and harvest them. So with that said, I really want to encourage, and the average, you know, industry average is pull those deck plates together, hold a straight edge on them, and no more than a 16th of an inch wear per half of deck plate, or an eighth inch total combined wear together on those deck plates, is a great starting point, because we have to think about the hardness on the edge and what that hard edge, and once we wear through it, we get to what milder steel behind it. And when we get to that milder steel, then it wears out faster as we go through our harvest season. Same thing's going on the stock rolls up front, and that transition from the auger and the feed flight on the front of the auger of the stock roll to the flutes that run the crop and pull it down. If we have that big notch starting to develop, and an eighth inch per stock roll with a straight edge held across there is the average of the industries. And if it gets to be more than that, we start delaying that stock processing and causing, like we talked about, the ears to start dropping ahead of our corn head deck plates, and we lose them to the field and not put them in the grain tanks. So key things to think about, especially with the variabilities that we're seeing out there this year, from large ears that are partially developed in some areas from the heat and the drought, to small, I call them nubbin ears, that never really got developed, but they got a few kernels on them. We have to evaluate all that as we do power shutdowns and look at that out in the field with our product support teams in the regions to understand where our losses are coming from. Because most of the time we can develop a lot of loss right at the corn header, and then that volunteer corn that we deal with for the season and the next seasons coming up will be a cost to the producer. And we just got to look at all those variables and see how we can reduce them and keep the crop in the machine.
5: And I assume each of your locations have people qualified to look that corn head over and help the farmer make those determinations.
8: Yeah, absolutely. We're there for the customer, and we have like service teams that can help you inspect them, or also salesmen are very knowledgeable. If you need a little help looking at something like that and looking at what your options are, please reach out to one of our Prairie Land Partners locations. 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One of them is we sell a product called Eile. 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It's an AR plate, very hard deck plate that's the full width of the deck plate, so there's not a hard edge to wear through. And those are key things that we've been putting on customers to help them reduce their costs and also give better wearability.
5: That is Dave Thiessen. 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This is Kyle Bauer reporting.
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0: 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Coming up next, we got AM Headlines News, the Harvest USA report, and shortly we'll have the weather forecast.
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11: I'm Brent Barnett on Brownfield. U.S. ag leaders are encouraging trade negotiators to keep talking following the breakdown in discussions with Canada over the weekend. Brian Goodman with the Agricultural Coalition for USMCA tells Brownfield,
12: when you get that renewed and get everything worked out in that agreement, you don't have to have these internecine type disagreements with one-off countries. We need a good trilateral agreement.
11: More news is next.
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11: Cattle were able to cross from Mexico into the U.S. for the first time since May 2025. Mike Sapizio, a cattle buyer and marketing manager for Superior Cattle Company in California, says it's a long time coming, and Monday was an important first step.
14: It's a start, and we need to be patient. We need to see how this develops.
11: Sulpizio tells Brownfield ahead of the border reopening, his operation had already been offered cattle to purchase. Red meat and cold storage grew over the past month while poultry stocks shrank. The USDA says that at the end of July, there were 839 million pounds of red meat in freezers, up 2% on the year. And U.S. crop ratings generally declined over the past week. USDA says 57% of U.S. corn is in good to excellent condition, down 3% on the week. Soybeans are rated 60% good to excellent, 1% lower. I'm Brent Barnett with Brownfield Ag News.
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17: Let's take a look at where our harvest crews are now. First of all, Bashutsky Harvesting is in eastern Montana. They're still working on lentils, but the end is in sight for that crop. The crew has got to experience some rough terrain getting into the field. No flat fields here, they wrote. American Harvesting left Richardton, North Dakota early Friday morning, had one blowout along the way, but made it safely back to Burlington, Colorado by Friday evening. While the crops from south to north were not what they expected or wanted, they are grateful for the jobs they had and the amazing people they met along the way. They are currently looking for fall acres, happy to travel north or south. Corn, milo, sunflowers. If you need help, American Harvesting has the equipment and support to do it. Find that post on Harvest USA Report Facebook page. And an update from the Demaray Harvesting and Trucking crew. They're closing in on the end of wheat harvest in southwest North Dakota. Next, they'll move to canola. Then it's off to Langdon in the northeast corner of the state for wheat and canola. They're probably there now. If not, we'll be soon. Zeller Harvesting was working on milo about 6 days ago, with a customer who likes to fill his silo and then do a ground pile. For some, that's a lost art, but not for this farmer. He's pretty special. And I hope you had your waffles yesterday. It was National Waffle Day, and we're celebrating farmers who grow the wheat that becomes the flour behind some of our favorite foods. A big thank you to America's wheat growers for helping feed families across the country, one breakfast at a time. That message is from the National Association of Wheat Growers. We'll be back again with more harvest updates tomorrow. That's it for today's Harvest USA Report. Thanks again for listening, and may God bless. I'm Brian Hale.
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20: While hot weather remains firmly ensconced on the southern plains, seasonal warmth to story across the wide and expansive area, the remainder of the heartland, and a scattering of showers and thunderstorms from time to time as well here in the days to come. Good Tuesday morning, everyone. It's agriculture meteorologist Greg Solier. We're back in with your ag weather today right here on Brownfield Ag News. A couple of patches of shower and isolated thunderstorm activity noted this time yesterday morning from the upper Red River Valley of the north. Some shower activity through the Canadian Prairie as well. And some of that moisture extending southward into the western reaches of the Delta, eastern cusp of some of this still lingering heat wave weather pattern. Boy, it's better than 10 days in a row. We've seen readings up past the century mark across parts of Texas. 100-degree heat noted in western Kansas yesterday. Meanwhile, far more docile and a quieter, if not comfortable, weather picture across the Great Lakes areas. Much of the western Corn Belt and points on southward, allowing for some of those streams and rivers to wind down. But boy, I tell you, plenty of standing water in those fields across Iowa, much of Illinois, central Illinois in particular, Indiana in through Ohio, certainly worsening crop quality there. In any event, daytime temperatures into the upper 70s and 80s, off and running this morning with 50s and 60s, even a few 40s across the northern Great Lakes region, upper Michigan, northern Wisconsin. This time yesterday, we're down into the middle 30s and a whimper of frost. Next weather system making its way, dual features, one out of the southern plains, moisture on the increase and welcome for parts of Kansas, Oklahoma, Panhandle, as well as west and northwestern Texas cattle country. A couple of severe storms anticipated as well later this afternoon and evening time. It'll be a band of some showers, a couple of thunderstorms making their way eastbound out of the upper Midwest into the parts of the western Great Lakes region and upper Mississippi Valley and ultimately far northern Corn Belt the next 36 to 48 hours at a quarter to half and locally 3/4 of an inch. And a trail down effect of a couple of trickle down showers and thunderstorms over the rest of the Corn Belt eastern areas. Certainly inconsequential. The big picture is drying and firming generally continue on. Heading through the end portion of the week, new shower activity breaks out this time across some of those parts, pasture lands of New Mexico, back into West Texas and Oklahoma, Panhandle, the country, as well as Colorado. So some welcome news out of the southern high plains. That weather system heads eastbound. More significant moisture here in the days to come. Back in through much of the Delta, lower Mississippi Valley, and into the southeastern states, Cotton Belt country. Nice to see that. And an inch to better than 2 inches, and the same downpour type amounts over the central and southern high plains. Everybody else expected to be in scant coverages and amounts. Central and southern Corn Belt, much of the western complex as well. As mentioned, quarter to three quarters into the upper Midwest and northern Plain States areas with a couple of more cool air masses through the northern Great Lakes region as some of that southern Plain States heat begins to build to the north and east across sections of the western through southern Corn Belt late in the weekend, early next week too. Still lots of summertime in the tank. I'm Greg Solier with your Ag Weather Today.
0: This is Steve Knopfinger reporting for KFRM. I had the chance to talk with Jeff Frazier. He is the market development manager for Schuller. It's good to have a chance to talk with you, Jeff. Schuller helped organize recent producer meetings in Kansas and Oklahoma on winter canola. How did the meetings go, and what were some of the questions you heard from growers?
21: Yeah, the meetings went really well. We had a really good turnout in both Kansas and Oklahoma. And probably the biggest thing that I took away was the level of interest that we're seeing from growers who haven't traditionally grown canola. We're seeing interest expand to areas where canola isn't normally part of their rotation. But one of the biggest questions that we had was, when do I start planting? In Kansas, we generally look at the September window. Well, in Oklahoma, it tends to be a little bit later, roughly September 10th through October 10th. But of course, the actual dates depend on moisture conditions and getting the crop established properly.
0: Why are more growers adding winter canola to their wheat rotations today than they were a few years ago?
21: Yeah, I think growers are looking at canola differently today because it's not just another crop. It can actually solve some problems in the wheat rotation. Canola gives producers another weed control option and helps break up disease and pest cycles associated with continuous wheat. And it provides a different crop with different timing of field operations. It can also provide an opportunity for better performing wheat following canola. And then there's the economic side. Having another crop in the rotation gives the growers more flexibility in how they manage their acres. With the increased demand for canola oil, particularly from the renewable fuels market, the market side of the equation has become even more attractive.
0: Can wheat growers make a relatively easy transition to adding canola in rotation?
21: Yeah, they can. I think it's one of the most attractive things about winter canola is a wheat grower already has a lot of the equipment and knowledge needed to produce it. You're familiar with managing the crop. You understand the fall establishment and a lot of the agronomic principles, with them all being similar. That doesn't mean that canola is exactly like wheat. There are some things that growers need to learn, particularly around planting timing, seeding rates, and variety selection. But growers don't have to completely reinvent the wheel of their operation. The key is getting the crop established properly in the fall and then selecting a variety that fits your geographic location, as well as the management system on the operation. Schuller's Canola MVP program helps our growers with the resources they need specific to their operation to help set them up for success the first time.
0: What are some of the advancements in seed genetics that are benefiting canola growers?
21: Yeah, there's been some really significant improvements. We're seeing genetics with better winter hardiness, improved yield potential, and better disease and herbicide tolerance. We're also seeing improvements in traits like shatter tolerance, lodging, and oil quality. K-State's breeding program specifically lists winter survival, herbicide carryover tolerance, yield, oil quality, lodging, and shatter resistance among its breeding priorities. The other thing that I'd emphasize is that growers have more choices than they did years ago. Oklahoma State currently lists more than 20 commercial winter canola cultivars, and the number of varieties and genetic options continue to expand even to this day. So I think that genetics are going to continue to be a big part of making canola more reliable and more adaptable across Kansas and Oklahoma.
0: If farmers are interested in growing canola, who can they contact for information?
21: I encourage them to reach out to Schuller's website at schuller.com/canola MVP or to their local Schuller representative or local cooperative. We help answer simple questions about where canola fits into their rotation, varieties, planting dates, agronomy, and marketing opportunities. And I'd encourage the growers to start the conversation early. If you're thinking about planting winter canola this fall, now is the time to start looking at your rotation, variety options, crop insurance, and marketing plan. And the easiest place to start is with the Schuller Canola MVP program, and we'll get you connected with the right people in your area.
0: That was Jeff Frazier. He is the Market Development Manager of Schuller. He talked about questions that were asked at recent producer meetings in Kansas and Oklahoma on winter canola. And he also talked about why growers were adding winter canola to their wheat rotations and how easy it has been for them to do that, as well as some of the improvements in seed genetics helping with that. This is Steve Nofsinger reporting for KFRM.
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1: I'll sometimes hear people say that sleep is a waste of time. Those are often patients who can only rest for 3 to 5 hours and are always tired. Sleep is vital. Many lay awake with ruminations, a ricochet of thoughts racing through their mind. Just like your computer, your brain needs to defrag. Dreams are often parts of memories that become stories, and sometimes they don't make any sense at all. Sleep medications often cause dreams to become quite bizarre. According to the Cleveland Clinic, over 70 million Americans have trouble with sleep. That may cause mood issues, agitation, memory loss, and a compromised immune system. Da Vinci said, a well-spent day brings happy sleep. So that's part of the remedy. Inactivity, overthinking, worry, negativity. You need to do something of value during the day and put the negative thoughts into the nightstand drawer. Increase your activity. Do positive things. Sleep well and live well.
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0: It's time for a look at your markets here on KFRM. In the grain markets for corn, September's up 1.5 at 4.93, December's up 0.5 at 5.16, and March is up 0.5 at 5.30¾. For the Kansas City wheat, September's down 6 at 7.44½, December's down 6 at 7.61½, and March is down 5.5 at 7.75¼. In the Chicago wheat, September's down 3 at 6.78¾, December's down 3¼ at 6.96¼, and March is down 3¼ at 7.14¼. For the soybeans, September's up 2¾ at 12.18¼, November's up 1¼ at 12.25½, and January's up 1¼ at 12.39½. For the soybean meal, September's down 110 at 319.20, October's down 70 cents at 322.50, and December's down 40 cents at 328.20. In the soybean oil, September's down 54 at 66.59, October's down 48 at 66.78, and December's down 33 at 66.98. In the cotton futures, October is down 93 at 86.55, December's down 83 at 88 even, and March is down 82 at 89.87. In the livestock futures for live cattle, August is down $1.05 at 219.02, October is down 142 at 212.17, and December is down $1.05 at 213.15. For the feeder cattle, August is up 122 at 334.80. September is down 357 at 320.65. And October is down 290 at 315.27. For the lean hogs, October is down 80 at 80.32. December is down 72 at 70.75. And February is down 90 at 73.52. In the oil futures, West Texas crude is down 251 at 82.50. Gasoline is down a penny at 3.26. And heating oil is steady at 4.27. And that's been a look at your markets here on KFRM. Coming up next is Town Hall News and Agriculture Today.
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4: Breaking news this hour from Town Hall. I'm Rich Thomason. Today is the day the other shoe will drop in the U.S. trade dispute with Canada. The Canadians are expected to announce their response to President Trump's 50% tariffs on billions of dollars worth of Canadian goods. The president, meanwhile, says he's considering renaming Lake Ontario to Lake America as the trade dispute deepens. Treasury Secretary Bessent says the president's been working the phones. He's been talking with Iran's trading partners.
6: The president is making phone calls to world leaders with specific requests to cease their interaction with the regime. We are already seeing results.
4: As a defiant Tehran responds to the Trump administration's declaration of economic war.
23: Iran's finance minister, Ali Madanazadeh, said sanctions were not new to his country and that it had a two-year plan to deal with the latest ones. Iran's security chief, Mohsen Rezai, threatened on social media that not a single drop of oil would be exported from the region. The U.S. Treasury Secretary Scott Bessent said that banks, businesses and countries that dealt with Iran would share its isolation if they refused to cut ties. Iran's largest trading partners include China, Turkey and the United Arab Emirates, which announced last week it was halting all trade and financial transactions with Tehran.
5: The BBC's Yolande Nell. The Trump administration is set to revoke the student and business visas of up to 200,000 asylum seekers. A State Department spokesman says they're foreigners who have entered the country claiming to be short-term visitors but then file for asylum to stay permanently. Firefighting crews are slowly getting a handle on the massive Hawk Fire near Reno, Nevada. 27% containment, no new fire growth being reported. On Wall Street, the Dow 25 points higher, the NASDAQ is up 163. More on these stories at townhall.com.
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24: This is Agriculture Today, and I'm Shelby Varner with the K-State Radio Network. Beginning the show is part of a Fins, Fur, and Feathers podcast episode with Drew Ricketts and Joe Gerken as they chat about mourning doves in Kansas, noting how their population has trended and hunting potential. Tina Sullivan and Molly Reichenborn keep the show rolling as they discuss renovating smooth brome grass. They explain what issues growers could run into and their recommendations. K-State dairy specialist Mike Brook ends the show, saying how the combination of temperature and humidity can have a huge impact on cows milking more than 77 pounds of milk per day. That more is coming up ahead.
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11: I assume there are a lot of morning dove. I see morning dove all the time, you know, just driving around. They seem to be fairly widespread, but what do the populations look like?
12: The estimates are that there's about 300 million of them, actually, and that was back in 2024. That's the most up-to-date estimate that we have. But, you know, there's a whole bunch of these birds. And actually, the central management unit, so the U.S. Fish and Wildlife Service breaks these kinds of critters up into different management units. There's the eastern management unit, the central management unit, and the western management unit. And the central management unit where we are encompasses most of the Great Plains, and that's the largest population of mourning doves that there are in North America. So we produce the vast majority of these birds, and they call the Great Plains home.
11: Do you know anything about their breeding status or nesting status?
12: Yeah. So, you know, they're actually pretty rigid in terms of how many eggs per clutch they produce. It's basically always two eggs. So management unit where we are encompasses most of the Great Plains, and that's the largest population of mourning doves that there are in North America. So we produce the vast majority of these birds, and they call the Great Plains home.
11: Do you know anything about their breeding status or nesting status?
12: Yeah. So, you know, they're actually pretty rigid in terms of how many eggs

0: where you are, they might attempt 4 to 5 nests. Part of the reason that they can do that, it's sort of twofold. One of the reasons is those two eggs only take about 14 days or 2 weeks to hatch, and then it's another 2 weeks before those birds fledge. So basically a pair of doves can pull off a clutch. And if that clutch is successful, they'll be out of the nest in about a month, and then they can go ahead and start another nest. The other reason that they can have high fecundity, even with only producing 2 eggs per clutch, is that they're pretty flexible with a fairly long breeding season. So in Kansas, where we are, they're known to nest anywhere from February through September. You know, if they pulled off their first clutch, or if they laid their first clutch in March, then we could have potentially had a clutch in March, April, May, June, July, August, and then September. So, you know, that's basically a 7-month nesting season that they had there available to them.
1: Where are they making these nests most of the time? Are they making them on the ground or in trees? Where do they like to go?
0: It's interesting. It basically depends on what sort of cover they have available to them. If there are trees available, then they're going to nest in trees for the most part. But out in the prairie, here in the Tallgrass Prairie in the Flint Hills, it's not uncommon to find dove nests down in the grass. So they can either be a ground nesting bird or a tree nesting bird. But like I said, when trees are available, they tend to select those trees.
1: Are the trends for the populations, you know, are they holding relatively steady over the last decade or two? Or have they dropped off? What's going on with dove?
0: Well, so we've got a couple of different ways of looking at this. If we look at it really long term, from the late 60s, when the data that we have for monitoring doves start, then we basically see some, generally speaking, some declines in dove populations, but they've actually rebounded in the last 10 years or so. And really it's in the last 5. When we look at the different regions that there are in the United States, the Eastern Management Unit has had a slight increase since 1966. And by slight, we're talking about just shy of 0.2% per year increase since 1996. But during that last 10 years or so, there's been just about a 0.75% decrease in the per year rate that we're looking at. Long term in the Central Management Unit, there's been about a 34% decline per year since 1966. We've had a continued short-term decline during the last 10 years in the Central Management Unit. But really, during the last 5 years, they've rebounded to be almost as abundant as they were back in the 60s. So they've done really well. And then in the Western Management Unit, so the Western U.S., that's where they've had the strongest long-term decline at almost 0.90% per year. But during the last 10 years or so, they've been relatively stable. So if we think about what does this mean more recently, there were about 360 million birds in the U.S. in 2007. The low was about 280 million birds in 2021. But then, like I said, you know, they got up to 337 million in 2024. So there can be some pretty strong annual fluctuations in dove abundance relative to their longer term trends. And right now it's looking pretty good.
1: Do you have any idea how many are harvested each year?
0: I don't have data for us for a per year basis, but sure. That most recent year that this was looked at, 2024, just shy of 15 million doves. So 14.6 million mourning doves were harvested by almost 1 million hunters, 950,000. And this is actually a fairly big decline since the mid 2000s. And that's really related to the number of folks that are going out, and the number of days that those folks are hunting. So, you know, even though we've seen a decline, we're still seeing close to 15 million doves harvested every year by about 1 million hunters.
1: What are the numbers in our area in Kansas? You know what they look like?
0: You know, a little over 600,000, approximately 630,000 birds annually harvested.

0: in Kansas, and that represents about 7% of the total harvest for that central management unit. So, you know, Texas gets a big chunk of them, and then we harvest some here in Kansas, and that's sort of what that looks like.
1: You know, if I want to encourage some of these morning dove to be on my property, it doesn't even have to just be for hunting, but if I want to encourage more dove on my property, what are some things that I could do as a habitat manager to help that happen?
0: You know, they're a species that really likes seeds. And so most birds that eat a lot of seeds tend to be fairly strongly correlated with weeds in our part of the country. And so, you know, those weedy field borders that used to be pretty common, or even weeds in fallow farm fields or crop fields and those sorts of things, can be important to these birds. There's also important cover that might be associated with that too. So encouraging that sort of thing. And we're not telling folks, you know, when we're thinking about managing for wildlife, we're not saying that you shouldn't do the things that you need to do as an agricultural producer in order to farm the way that you need to. But, you know, sometimes having some what we used to call odd areas when we're thinking about wildlife management, it could be an old homestead that's not used very much for anything else that turns into a weedy area. Lots and lots of species like ragweed. When we think about seeds, the kind of plants that we see in a lot of areas where we end up having doves during the hunting season, you know, a lot of times that's going to be seeds that are plants that produce a little bit bigger seeds. You know, snow on the mountain is one of those that we think about doves being associated with. Buffalo burr, of course, that's not one that a lot of people like to have around, but that's a really good dove food plant. Lots of different sunflowers that might be around. Annual sunflower is, of course, the one that folks think of the most, but there's a lot of different native sunflowers that will grow in odd areas because it's an early successional plant, but we also might see it out in rangelands. You know, out in the rangelands, it'd be more likely to see something like Maximilian sunflower or stiff sunflower, and some of those, even compass plant, if we're not grazing really heavily and we got some areas that the cattle leave alone. So lots of different plants like that, but it tends to be those early successional weedy type plants that provide a lot of food. And then, you know, if we had nesting doves that were taking food back to the fledglings in the nest, or the chicks in the nest, then of course they're bringing insects back. And, you know, weeds and insects really go hand in hand. And so that there's multiple purposes for those weedy areas that the doves are getting. And another thing, if we're thinking about huntability of an area for mourning doves, then the, you know, ponds, like you're so excited about, Joe, that's an important thing for doves because they do need water, and they will come to those ponds. And really, the ponds that I like to hunt around are going to be ponds that sort of combine the availability of water, but also have a lot of annual weeds around them. And so newer ponds tend to be really good spots to go because you've got a lot of bare ground, exposed soil, and then we see a lot of those weeds growing in that exposed soil too. So you can kind of double up there.
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2: Today, as we're talking about smooth brome grass, we will just refer to it as brome. And while we're thinking about this right now in Kansas, how is it looking?
9: So overall, if we're kind of thinking about brome this year, it is a cool season, introduced species, and we have to kind of think back to how the spring was. It was warm and it was dry. Think about that, you know, above average warm March and how dry it was. It did actually set back some of our brome just because that cool season grass does not like to be overly warm. And when it's stressed out, it will try to go to seed, so that seed head, quicker. So we saw a lot of brome stands earlier this year, not getting to the height we wanted. And if they were being cut for forage or baling, we just weren't getting as much biomass off of them. And then we're thinking about the heat we've had for July and August. Once again, if it doesn't like a warm spring, it definitely does not like a warm summer. So we are kind of going into the situation of some pretty dormant stands, even if we've received a, you know, good rain in portions of the state that does grow our brome. It's just when it's too warm, it can't be as productive. And when it's not as productive, we may be seeing some of those stands thinning out due to fall armyworms over the past few seasons or just not getting fertility it might need. There's a lot of other factors going into how well brome is going to pull out of the, you know, the very warm season we've had.
2: If people are wanting to get brome back in their fields, is this the time of year to be getting all their ducks in a row to be able to do it?
9: This is the time of year to get our ducks in a row for planting our tame cool seasons. So smooth brome grass here. Also, just briefly adding in, tall fescue can also be planted this time of year. When we think about the state, yes, brome tends to be on the eastern side of the state with the northern portion of the east falling into typically our fall planting range of August 15th through to September 15th. As we head south, we can extend out the end of our planting date to September 20th, and if we're in the deep southeast, to October 1st. And just thinking about the deep southeast, that's, you know, from Butler County over towards the Missouri line and then, you know, south to the Oklahoma line, we really only suggest fall planting for our cool seasons in that region.
2: Before they even go to plant, Molly, what are a few things you really encourage growers to consider doing?
8: I'd say for folks that are considering renovating their brome stand, or even if you're not and you're not getting the production in your current stand that you would hope to get, doing soil testing is always a good idea. So for renovating a new stand, doing things to correct, say, like your soil pH, or address any fertility issues before you put in new seedings, you have a better chance for success. And if you are, say, like having lower production than you would hope, or say the stand has been more productive in that past and you haven't been getting as good of production as you would hope recently, it's a good sign to do a soil test. They're relatively cheap for the information they can give you, and it can help rule out other issues. So something good to consider is doing some soil testing before you make decisions of what you want to do with your stand going into the fall.
2: Is there a wide variety of seed choices for growers?
9: So when it comes to the varieties of smooth brome that are available, typically the seed tag is going to say VNS or variety not stated. And it's just because there's not a whole lot of different genetic options when it comes to our smooth brome grass, or brome as we're talking about it here. Some seed dealers may have it listed as Lincoln, and it's just one of the historic varieties for the state of Kansas and the greater region, so Missouri into Nebraska. But we haven't done a whole lot of selective breeding to have a bunch of different varieties of smooth brome, unlike some of our other grasses.
2: What's the seeding rate that should be used?
9: If we are able to drill, so using a seed drill, we suggest 15 to 20 pounds live seed per acre. If we're going to broadcast it, we would suggest bumping that up probably to 20 to 25 pounds per acre, just because when we are broadcasting the seed, we might not be getting that best seed to soil contact and getting it planted at the correct depth.
2: Do you have any preferences or recommendations of drilling versus broadcasting?
9: When it comes to drilling versus broadcasting, it's kind of, you know, depend if we're redoing an entire stand, or if we're just, you know, rejuvenating a stand. You can see success in, you know, no-till drilling into a current stand, but depending on the size of the area, if maybe it's just patchy, you may just want to just broadcast it by hand. So it's really depending on, are we trying to clean up those patches, or are we needing to redo large areas?
2: Tina, is there any special nurturing that someone could do to hopefully give their brome its best chance?
9: Like any kind of grass seed, we're going to want to plant it in its ideal window. Hopefully we've already done our fertility management to fix the soil, you know, maybe nutrient deficiencies the soil's having, because we want to give those young seedling plants the best chance at survival as we can. And along with the fertility side, yes, we cannot control the weather, but if we're kind of seeing the 10-day forecast having no rain in sight, it's not the best to let those small grass seeds that are, yes, expensive at the end of the day, but they're going to lose viability the longer they're left out in the elements, especially in those broadcast situations. And just another key piece to remember when we're rejuvenating or reestablishing our stands, we have fall armyworms until we have frost. So just because, you know, we haven't gotten a lot of reports yet doesn't mean we don't have still a long season that we could get those fall armyworms. And fall armyworms sure like to eat young emerging grasses, which has also been one of the, you know, not cause and effect, but kind of push and pull of rejuvenating stands in the fall.
2: If growers don't want to rejuvenate their brome field this time of year, is there a different time that they could give it a try?
9: So with our cool seasons, if we're, you know, the West has a lot more of a window, but we're really thinking about bromes in the East. As previously mentioned, the deep Southeast, we're not going to recommend a spring planting. But if we're kind of more towards Central or the Northeast, we do have a window of February 15th to March 15th. So we do have that other option, but we kind of run into some other, you know, issues there. No, is it the rain? Is it, you know, rain availability? But we're also kind of competing with weeds at that time of the year, too. So it's a catch-22 of what kind of issues do we want to deal with when we're trying to reestablish our brome.
2: Molly, we made a mention of soil testing. Is there anything else that growers should be doing with their soil to get it ready?
8: Yeah, one of the best things you can do in addition to doing soil testing is to prep your seedbed. So if you can do some light tillage to help break things up and bring stuff up that could be weeds that can otherwise give a flush, where you can apply some non-selective herbicide, basically glyphosate, while you're prepping that seedbed before you do seeding, that's always a good idea. And we're kind of in that in that window now. Usually don't really recommend past August to do that, but you can just do applications without tillage to kill the current stand if you're going to completely renovate the stand before you plant seed in the fall.
2: In the process of getting that seed bed ready, is there a weed suppression aspect that should be taken into consideration?
8: Yes. So weed pressure can make it hard for smoothbone to establish, especially early on. So right before you're planning to seed in, it'd be good to do some weed control if you already have issues in your weed field. If you're completely prepping the bed, like doing your total stand renovation, typically we would recommend that you would do a non-selective herbicide application, glyphosate more or less, to kill anything that's coming up, including stand that you're trying to kill out and any weeds that could give a lot of pressure onto our new seedlings that we're trying to put in the ground. If we're talking about seeding into the early part of next year, depending on where you are in the state, the other thing that you want to consider too is annual bromes, which tend to be kind of problematic as we're going into the fall. We covered that in an e-update back in June or July. That's a list of a lot of different herbicides that you, or a few different herbicides that you can use. One thing to keep in mind with those is that usually doing herbicides early before they're germinating is the best way to control those. So more or less keeping in mind how you're going to control weed pressure when you're kind of in this transition period is good to think about ahead of time. When you're thinking about renovating your stand.
2: Molly, Tina, I appreciate both taking the time to join us today.
9: Thanks for having us, Shelby.
8: Thank you, Shelby.
2: That was K-State Extension Range Land Management Specialist Molly Reichenborn and K-State Extension Agronomist Tina Sullivan. If you would like to read more on this topic, you can do so by checking out a recent Agronomy e-update titled Planting Cool Season Perennials, Smooth Brome Grass. It will be linked in today's show notes on agtoday.net, or you can also find it for yourself by going to agronomy.k-state.edu/e-updates. We're cutting to a short break now on Agriculture Today, but stick around because when we come back, we'll be joined by K-State Dairy Specialist Mike Brook with this week's Milk Lines.

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1: 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In the grain markets for corn, September's up 5.5 at 4.97. December's up 3.75 at 5.19 1/4. And March is up 4 at 5.34 1/4. For the Kansas City wheat, September's down 1 at 7.49 1/2. December's down 3/4 at 7.66 1/2. And March is down 1/2 at 7.80 1/4. For the Chicago wheat, September is up 1/4 at 6.82. December's up 1/2 at $7 even. And March is up 3/4 at 7.18 1/4. For the soybeans, September's up 6 at 12.22. November's up 6 at 12.30 1/4. And January is up 6 1/4 at 12.44 1/2. For the soybean meal, September's down 70 cents at 319.60, October's down 50 cents at 322.70, and December's down 20 cents at 328.40. In the soybean oil, September's down 6 at 67.07, October's up 1 at 67.27, and December's up 10 at 67.41. In the cotton futures, October is down 82 at 86.66, December's down 83 at 88 even, and March is down 81 at 89.88. In the livestock futures for live cattle, August is down 182 at 218.25, October's down 232 at 211.35, and December's down 205 at 212.15. For the feeder cattle, August is up 140 at 334.97. September's down 445 at 319.77. And October is down 432 at 313.90. For the lean hogs, October's down 80 at 80.32. December's down 75 at 70.72. And February is down 95 at 73.47. In the oil futures, West Texas crude is down 284 at 82.17, gasoline is down 1 penny at 3.26, and heating oil is steady at 4.26. And that's been a look at your markets here on KFRM. Coming up next, we got the last segment of Agriculture Today, and shortly we'll hear from BCI Cattle Chat.
2: Welcome back to Agriculture Today. Along with Shelby Varner, I'm Jeff Wickman. We end today's program with this week's milk lines. Summer may be winding down, but heat stress remains a concern for dairy herds. K-State dairy specialist Mike Brook says THI, the combination of temperature and humidity, can have a huge impact on cows milking more than 77 pounds of milk per day. And that making water available as cows exit the parlor is one way to reduce losses.
3: Today I'd like to visit with our Kansas dairy producers concerning some issues with heat stress in our dairy herds. As I think about the end of summer and the fact that we're still under some fairly significant heat stress, there's a few things I wanted to remind our producers. Number one, when the THI, the combination of temperature and humidity, rises above 65, those animals producing more than 77 pounds of milk per day begin experiencing the negative effects of heat stress. So, what percent of your herd today is milking more than 77 pounds per day? My guess is for most of our herds across the state, that's a very, very significant portion of our total cows in the milking herd. Now, the thing that that does not take into consideration is you probably have a fair number of animals that are early lactation that are producing under 77 pounds per day. Those are the ones that are actually greatly impacted by heat stress because as they experience heat stress, they will produce lower peak milk production and have lower milk production throughout their entire lactation. So maybe just looking at it from the number of animals that are producing less than 77 pounds in your herd may not really show the total effect of heat stress on your herd. Also, as we look at heat stress and modern dairy cows, the threshold for where we see significant losses is about 68 on the THI scale. THIs above 72, milk production generally drops by about 0.86 pounds for every THI unit above 72. So you think about some of the heat we've had the last few weeks, and you think about where your current level of milk production is in your herd, it might actually apply to your herd. And the fact that you have lost quite a bit of milk production, and it is due to the fact that animals are just heat stressed and we're not taking enough effort to reduce that heat stress among those animals. I was reminded this week that there's a very simple thing that we can do to help her cope with heat stress, and that has to do with the availability of drinking water on the parlor exit. You know, as I think back 25 years ago, some of us here at K-State actually measured the amount of water that cattle consumed as they exited the milking parlor. We found that about, on average, about 3.5 gallons of consumption of water per cow per day when they were provided adequate water space on the parlor exit. That's about 10% of their total daily intake. It's very important that we provide water on those milking parlor exit lanes. And you can do that anywhere along the fence, and it can just be for the summertime. Ideally, it would be nice if you could keep those waters open during the winter, but if we can't, what can you do along those fence lines as those cows exit the milking parlor to provide them with some drinking water? Take a look at your operation, what you're currently doing. You need to probably have about 2 foot of linear water space for every cow that's going to be exiting in a group. So if you have a double 10 parlor, that means you need about 20 linear feet, 2 times 10 cows, because the cows will exit the milking parlor in general in groups of 10. So it's not a great distance that you actually have to take into account as you try to apply this principle. And a simple garden hose with a simple float on a water that just simply hangs on the fence would be adequate to provide those animals with adequate water space. One other final thought on this is those waters need to refill very quickly because there's another group coming behind the group that's currently there drinking. This is Mike Brook with K-State Research and Extension, encouraging our dairy producers to carefully evaluate how they might be able to provide adequate water on the milking parlor exit lane.
2: Thanks, Mike. And that'll do it for this edition of Agriculture Today. For Shelby Varner, I'm Jeff Wickman. This is the K-State Radio Network.
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6: Hi, welcome to BCI Cattle Chat. I'm Brad White. Happy to have you with us and happy to have our crew here in the studio. Morning, Bob.
7: Good morning, everybody.
6: Dustin.
8: Good morning.
6: Eduardo.
9: Good morning.
6: And we've got Riley Blumenkamp with us today, and she's sponsored by Ambrook, and she's going to share some with us about her operation. Good morning, Riley.
10: Good morning. How are you guys?
6: We're good. We're happy to have you with us because there's a lot of interesting things that we're going to talk about today relative to how you guys manage some of the different classes of animals. We'll talk about a little bit the nutrition, the health, and then I know Dustin's going to be excited because we're going to talk about records and how we get our returns and make sure that we're getting the value out of a lot of different types of cattle or different classes of cattle that come onto your operation, and we're excited about being able to discuss that. Before we get into our topics today, I did want to remind you, if you have a question or a topic you'd like us to discuss, you can reach out to us at bci@ksu.edu. Or if you'd like, you can reach out on social media through Facebook or Instagram. And I also wanted to note, and Dr. Bortoluzzi has done a great job. She is leading our crew, who's helping us kind of expand our social media. What have you guys put on there recently?
7: Oh, well, we're doing a lot. We are putting some fun stuff, fun facts about BCI, but also a little bit about our research and our students that are finishing up and ready to get their first job. We are trying to keep everybody updated on what we're doing here.
6: Yeah, and we appreciate you doing that. We've even got, Bob has even got on Facebook and liked some of your posts. So I know you're doing something.
7: Yes, well. Yes, we got Bob in the social media.
8: Yeah, it took a while, but we're there.
6: he's coming along. So before we get into our topics with Riley, I wanted to ask you guys, there are some things which are really relatively small, but can provide me a high degree of frustration. And I'm going to give you an example. And it is, I want to know what falls into this category for you. And mine is in the broad category of detangling, whether it's a hose or an electric cord. I put the electric cord away neatly, and somehow it gets all tangled up. Do you guys have anything like that that's a little quirk that really bothers you that you have to do, which is probably not that big a deal? Bob?
8: You know, that's a good one, because I don't know what kind of gremlin comes in and messes everything up. You know, another one is my shop, and I take it, I like to keep my shop pretty clean and organized so that I can just walk in and be ready to go. But somebody somewhere, again, it's these gremlins or something, comes in and they move a tool.
6: They don't put it back where it goes.
8: It's even possible it was me, but I'm not going that way. So I'm going to say somebody's coming in and messing with my stuff.
6: Yeah, and then you can't find what you need. Also, a frustration.
8: I know right where I'm going to put my hands on it, and then it's not there.
6: Eduarda, daily life frustration?
7: For me, it's not an object. It's more like lack of urgency. Everything is urgent for me, but not for other people. So when it's not urgent, when I ask something, then it frustrates me because I just go and do it.
6: Yes.
7: I have no, willingness to wait.
6: No willingness, no patience to wait for somebody to get something done.
7: No.
6: Yes. Dustin?
9: So I got a new keyboard about a month ago, and at least 5 to 7 times a day, if I hit a letter, it'll say a P, and it just sticks on the P, and it goes it's 50 of them. And then half the time it won't delete. So I'll just hit, I'll just hit send on the email, and it's got DLP or Dustin Pendle with 45 P's.
6: I thought that was just your new catchphrase.
9: Yeah.
6: When I see those from you. Riley, do you have any daily frustrations?
10: The electrical cord one is a good one. I don't know. The other thing I can think of is as a wife and a mom, just the dishes and laundry. I feel like we have so many dishes and laundry for how few people live in this house. We must have ghosts or something that come. Yep. Yes.
7: There's always dirty stuff. Yep.
6: Yeah. And it magnifies. And you can do it and you get it all done and you're like, okay, we're good. And then you turn around and it's back.
7: Yeah. It's or you back. Forgot the pots and pans inside the fridge. And
6: Exactly. So, Riley, we're happy to have you with us. Let's start. Tell us, I know you're in Nebraska. Tell us a little bit about you and your husband's operation and what you guys do.
10: So we're in the Panhandle of Nebraska, kind of over by Scottsbluff Bridgeport area. And we live on my husband's family operation. But then my husband buys cattle. That's kind of been his passion, is buying cattle. And we'll talk, I know, a little bit more about it later, but he just has an eye for seeing cattle and finding the value in cattle. So it kind of started out, in college, he'd, buy some cattle. And then in the summer, that'd be his, what'd he do in the summer? And then he'd go to college. And it's just kind of evolved from there. And now we have the feedlot that we keep full, and we kind of feed all different classes of cattle, whether it's yearlings or calves or fat cows. just kind of have a little bit of everything. But yeah, it kind of just has evolved and grown to what it is today.
6: Well, and I think that leads us to our kind of our main topic today. And as I mentioned, you're sponsored here by Ambrook, and we wanted to talk about records and how you manage some of those different classes of cattle. And before I come back to you and ask about your management, Dustin, I want to look at you and say, as we think about multiple enterprises under the same roof, what are the challenges or pros and cons of putting everything kind of into one basket, income and expenses, versus separating out, whether it's different classes of cattle or crops versus cattle, into enterprise type budgets?
9: You've got a tractor, and how do you know the tractor is being used for which enterprise? So, I mean, that's a little bit of a challenge trying to separate those out. But once you can figure out how you can proportion out that or other things, that allows you then to track all your revenues or, you know, revenues and expenses for each one of the enterprises. So you figure out which one's making money, which one's not, figure out which ones aren't. And then you can do a deeper dive and figure out what do I need to tweak to make that enterprise successful.
6: Yeah, it's hard because it's easier paperwork wise to put them all in one bucket, but it's much harder to do any management if you want to say which of these enterprises is actually doing well for us. How do you approach that, Riley?
10: So it kind of started out before we started using Ambrook. We did everything like paper, pencil, and just had file folders for things. But it, like you said, it's hard to section out, you know, if you buy a load of feed, but some of the hay is going to the bred cows and some of it's going for the feedlot and some of it's going for this pen of calves or, you know, your grain for your starting calves. It was hard to section all that stuff out. But with Ambrook now, you can set up your enterprises, and we have a lot of enterprises set up on Ambrook. But when you go back through your record, you can kind of, you know, categorize, okay, this load of feed was, you know, for this class of cattle, or like fuel is an overhead fee because you use fuel for, you know, to go up to the feedlot to visit all your classes of cattle, or like your implants, you know, you're not going to implant your feeding bulls. So you can, you know, section out what expenses go to what class of cattle.
6: And that helps from a management standpoint. And I guess when we go back to the different classes that you have, maybe describe, because you mentioned feeding bulls. I know you've done some stuff with some very young calves, with some older cows, with some typical feeder calves. How do you decide which of those classes to bring in, and maybe just describe kind of your population at your operation so we get a view.
10: So I credit all of that to my husband. He order buys cattle, and then he's in a sale barn pretty much every day of the week. So he sees what the market is every day. He sees it changing, and he sees, you know, the class of cattle people are wanting. And then he sees where the value is, you know, where he can buy, you know, a certain weight class of cattle, put some weight on them and resell them. Or, you know, like those older cows, you know, this year, you know, pairs and baby calves are bringing a lot of money. So then you could buy a bred cow that maybe had a long toe or something that they'd pull off a big draft, and we could still have value in that cow. You could get that calf out of her and then fatten her. She's still going to fatten, you know, she's just not going to be able to go back out to the pasture and live with your cow herd. Or, you know, something with an eye or maybe something that has short ears. But I credit all that to my husband. Like I said, he sees the market every day. He's in a sale barn every day. He knows what's changing and what, you know, what class of cattle is the hot take that day. And then maybe where there's value in a class that people didn't really want. I think just having the feedlot where we can do multiple different things, you know, we can put weight on stuff or we can, you know, kick stuff out to grass. You know, if there's a set of calves that are just, you know, green or whatnot, you can kick them out to grass and put some weight on them, different things like that. But I think being there in the sale barn helps.
6: So you don't know what he's going to bring home every day.
10: No. That's why we kind of have a running joke on Ambrook. I've got just a fun cattle enterprise because some days you bring home a dairy cow. Some days it's a Highlander just because it was cheap and we keep it at the house for a little while and then we resell it or feed it or something. But yeah, I never know what I'm going to see up at the feedlot the next day.
6: So it's kind of like Christmas every day. You may not view it that way, but it sounds like Christmas every day. You get a surprise gift. So Bob and Eduardo.
10: Pretty much.
6: Bob and Eduardo, I wanted to ask you, so with that plan, there are some health issues because to get the value back out of those different types of cattle, we need to be sure that they stay as healthy as they can. What are your thoughts on what are some of the things you maybe want to look out for, make sure we do? How do we manage that with them coming in?
8: Yeah, I think some of the strategies that when I work with a client like this that's buying different classes of cattle, so cows or calves, is some separation. So I like to keep groups of cattle that have, and I'm thinking from a health standpoint, that have different health risk, just keeping them separate so that if I do have a problem, it basically stays within that group. Also times the nutritional aspect is also based on that group. They're similar weight, similar class. I'm going to nutritionally manage a group of yearlings very differently than a group of calves or some cows that I bought. And so from both a health and – so this is where the health and nutrition actually align pretty well is just keep them separated and kind of minimize the commingling within those – between those classes.
7: I totally agree with Bob. I think we need to manage – especially ages a little different. Nutrition is going to be completely different for those animals. And then making sure we are accounting for the risks on, if we have young calves, we might have some scour issues as they are transported, some stress that we need to take into account. And if we need to do any sort of different procedures for those animals that we may not do in all of our cattle. So if we're bringing dairy animals to, or were they dehorned, were they castrated, things that we might account for the higher stress of that group and keeping them separate sometimes really help with that.
8: Yeah, one of the other things is I was hearing Riley talk. I was thinking more about some of my traditional cow-calf operations, but the enterprise analysis where you're separating out things, I think really has some opportunities for a cow-calf producer because things like heifer development, coal cow management. If you actually separate those out as, the main income drivers is selling weaned calves or yearling calves whenever I sell them off the ranch. But coal cows are a meaningful source of income. And so managing those and really keeping track of how well we added value or hit the market correctly, those become really important ways to just incrementally improve the financial position of the ranch. When I think about heifer development, I think that's one of the key areas as far as developing the future of the herd, but also financially. Different operations have different strategies. Some operations will actually keep quite a few replacement heifers, breed for a very short period of time, and make their selection based on those that became pregnant in a short period of time, maybe 30 days or so. And then how do you get the best value out of the heifers that didn't get pregnant? And so I'm really impressed with different producers that approach these problems of how do I kind of segment, getting the most value out of my bulls, getting the most value out of the heifers that I retained after weaning, some of which are going to become cows and some of which are going to become feeder heifers. How do I optimize that? And all I can say is I see producers that do it really well. They don't all do it the exact same way, but much like Riley was talking about, they figure out how to kind of optimize the combination of income streams. And it's not all just calves. There's other income streams.
7: But you can only do that, Bob, if you have good records. I think that's the main point is it's how you keep your records and how good you are at keeping them, because that's what allows you to make those good decisions.
8: I don't just assume that correct. I'm making a ton of money on these heifers that don't get pregnant if I don't monitor that.
7: Yep.
6: So we've appreciated having Riley Blumenkamp on with us today. And if you have questions or things you'd like us to talk about, you can send us an email at bci@ksu.edu.
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1: 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In the grain markets for corn, September is up 6.5 at 498. December's up 5 at 520.5. And March is up 5 at 535.25. For the Kansas City wheat, September's up 1.5 at 752. December's up 2 at 769.25. And March is up 1.75 at 782.5. For the Chicago wheat, September's up 3.25 at 685, December's up 3 at 702.5, and March is up 2.75 at 720.25. In the soybeans, September's up 7.75 at 1223.75, November's up 8.25 at 1232.5, and January's up 8.25 at 1246.5. For the soybean meal, September is down 30 cents at 320, October is down 10 cents at 323, and December steady at 328.60. For the soybean oil, September is up 59 at 67.72, October is up 64 at 67.90, and December is up 72 at 68.03. In the cotton futures, October is down 99 at 86.49, December is down 86 at 87.98, and March is down 84 at 89.85. In the livestock futures for live cattle, August is down 92 at 219.15, October is down 142 at 212.17, and December is down 110 at 213.10. For the feeder cattle, August is up a dollar at $334.57. September is down $3.45 at $320.80. And October is down $3.02 at $315.20. For the lean hogs, October is down 92 at $80.20. December is down 95 at $70.52. And February is down 115 at $73.27. In the oil futures, the West Texas crude is down $3.05 at $81.96. Gasoline's down 3 cents at $3.24. And heating oil is down 3 cents at $4.23. And that's been a look at your markets here on KFRM. Coming up next, we've got Livestock Lines, and shortly we'll have Morning Market Analysis with Pinion.
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1: This is Steve Knopfsinger with Livestock Lines, and today I'm talking with Dr. Bob Larson. He is a professor of production medicine in the College of Veterinary Medicine at Kansas State University. Today, he's going to talk about some of the topics that were discussed at the recent Academy of Veterinary Consultants meeting in Amarillo, Texas. Bob, could you please tell our listeners about the cattle veterinary meeting that you had with the Academy of Veterinary Consultants August 8th in Amarillo?
17: Yeah, so this was a really good meeting we had down in Amarillo. There were several hundred veterinarians who specialized or worked a lot with beef cattle production. We have a couple of meetings a year, and so our summer meeting was held in Amarillo. The good thing about those meetings, besides getting a chance to talk to other veterinarians, is some of the speakers that presented. And as you can imagine, a lot of the focus was on feedlot cattle disease issues, and so bovine respiratory disease or pneumonia was touched on by a number of different speakers, looking at pneumonia from a couple of different standpoints. One was, you know, some of the different germs. There are viruses that are involved. There are bacteria that are involved. And so a couple of different speakers really kind of talked about some of the things we're learning with new tools that really look at the genetics of different germs. So one way to look at it was what the speakers really talked about was, even though a pathogen or a germ that causes pneumonia might come from the same family, there are some genetic differences that make some more of a problem than others. So they talked about how to maybe track that, how to keep, maybe address different similar germs and pathogens differently based on, you know, some of their genetic differences. And all of that's, you know, fairly new information based on some newer tools. Of course, being in Texas, we did have a speaker talk about New World screwworm, which is a concern, you know, for all cattlemen, but particularly for some of the cattlemen along the border with Mexico. So we really received an update on both some of the research that's going on in this area, both identification, control, how to eradicate or get rid of the parasite. So that was an interesting update. And again, talking to some of the Texas veterinarians, they're dealing with it a lot more firsthand than those of us farther north. And then a couple of speakers were a little bit different. We had a meat scientist come in who really looks at carcass quality and carcass composition. This is a meat scientist that has actually spoken to this organization other times, Dr. Ty Lawrence, down there at West Texas A&M. And he really talked about kind of the role that animal health or cattle health plays on some of the carcass traits that he looks at. So that was a little bit different and useful information. And then finally, we heard a couple of talks from ranchers and producers about what they're wanting from veterinarians and how they interact with veterinarians. So all in all, kind of a diverse group of speakers, but all really valuable to the veterinarians that attended that meeting.
1: And just curious, how long have these meetings gone on?
17: So we're just a little bit over 50 years old as an organization. So we had our 50th anniversary back in, 2001? And one of the reasons we went back to Amarillo, this organization really started with a small group of feedlot consultants that met around a kitchen table in Mary Bechtel's kitchen and started talking about kind of the emerging feedlot industry at that time, you know, a little more than 50 years ago. And since then, it's become a, you know, a really strong organization of veterinarians interested in beef cattle health.
1: Are there any concerns as far as some of the new pathogens that you guys talked about?
17: You know, for most of the respiratory disease areas, you know, we had some talks also about liver abscess and things like those types of problems. It's not that anything's really new. It's just that some of the tools we have are changing and evolving. And so it's really about how to keep up to date on some of the best management strategies. The one thing that is new is this New World screwworm. It's a parasite. It's a fly that lays an egg that can cause serious problems in cattle. We actually did used to have that in the southern part of the United States. And back in the 50s and 60s and through the 70s, we pushed that fly down through Mexico and into Central America. So it still existed in South America, but it did not exist north of Panama until just a couple of years ago. And it's been moving farther north and far enough north that it's actually, we've had cases in Texas and New Mexico. So that is new. So yeah, we wrapped up the meeting in Amarillo, and this group of veterinarians will also be meeting again in Kansas City come December. So we'll have another meeting then and have another lineup of speakers really relevant to what veterinarians are facing that work with cattle on a daily basis.
1: Thank you, Bob, for sharing this with us today. This is Steve Knopfsinger with Livestock Lines. Have a good one.
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1: It's time for a look at your markets here with Aaron Summer Opinion. Aaron, how are the markets doing today?
18: Good morning. Grains were lower at the break here this morning as the market starts to cast some doubt on the pro farmer tour numbers, even though we did see corn and beans conditions slip in the crop progress report yesterday. Soon after the trade started, things did start to move higher. U.S. Treasury Secretary Scott Bessent announced Operation Economic Outcast as his highly anticipated press conference yesterday, aiming to increase the economic pressure on Iran in order to bring an end to the stalemate. But all in all, details were somewhat lacking. Sanctions on roughly 60 entities, individuals, and vessels announced, but the larger escalation was a threat of more serious secondary sanctions on nations continuing to do business with Iran. The elephant in the room here was China. They are far and away Iran's biggest trading partner, but Bessent was clearly very measured in his refusing to mention China specifically, whether in his Sunday op-ed in the Financial Times or his prepared remarks at yesterday's press conference. Reporters took note of this, asking him directly about sanctioning China's banks or other entities, and he was again measured in his wording, responding simply, "No one is above the reach of the U.S. sanctions." He did, however, tease plans to sanction a major financial institution before the end of the week, raising speculations as to whether this could be a Chinese entity or simply an Iranian-linked institution. It's clear that the administration is trying to give China and other Iranian trading partners a window to wind down the trade with Iran before escalation, but it will be critical to see if they actually use this window to comply or simply continue business as usual. Iran has spent decades perfecting the art of skirting sanctions and has a long list of partners and third-party nations that have helped make this possible, though it is intentionally hard to track or enforce. Chinese President Xi is scheduled to travel to the U.S. here in a month, and yesterday's announcements add some significantly more intrigue to the lead-up to that meeting, both in the commodity space and for a broader global economy. Corn was able to close positive territory yesterday, perfecting the art of skirting sanctions and has a long list of partners and third-party nations that have helped make this possible, though it is intentionally hard to track or enforce. Chinese President Xi is scheduled to travel to the U.S. here in a month, and yesterday's announcements add some significantly more intrigue to the lead-up to that meeting, both in the commodity space and for a broader

the gap from the night before last was tested yesterday's trade, but stopped a penny short of filling it. Crop conditions for corn fell more than expected, down 3% to 57% good to excellent, compared to 71% a year ago. The Dakotas and Colorado took the biggest hit. Milo conditions were down 1% as well to 27% good to excellent. The hot and dry conditions in the Southwest looks like they're going to continue for the next couple of weeks, so crop stress is likely to continue. EU yields were cut yesterday and are now expected 7% below the five-year average, and it's likely to see more cuts in U.S. or in EU productions in the coming weeks. Ag Rural says Brazil's safrinha crop is now 92% complete compared to 89% last year, and the first crop planting has started at and is 2% complete. Beans were weaker yesterday after disappointing crop tour results. The tour came in with a yield estimate over that of the USDA, and the trade was also disappointed not to see any flash sales yesterday. We did see a flash sale this morning, however, of 132,000 tons to an unknown destination. Last week's large sales to China were exciting, but the trade would like to see some more consistent sales to help keep beans from pulling back any further. Conditions fell in the beans this week to crop conditions report to 1% or down 1% to 60% good to excellent compared to 69% last year. The Delta states improved with the Dakotas, Kansas, and Ohio deteriorating. The Delta and Southeast U.S. are expected to see some rains there this week and perhaps some rains in the Southwest, but other areas will likely remain dry. EU bean yields are now expected 14% below five-year average, and India's oilseed crops are under stress as the monsoon rains have been the poorest since 2009. The escalation in the trade dispute with Canada was worrisome as well, with being that Canada is one of the bigger buyers of U.S. soybean meal. Beans do seem to be in an upward trend for now, but it is delicate and depends on a continued Chinese demand. Yield not being increased dramatically in the September was these report, and the weather, and seeing what the weather does as we try to take this bean crop past the finish line. Wheat started off this morning low after failing to push higher yesterday after Ukrainian President Zelensky hinted that there may be some chance to negotiate an end to the attacks on the grain ships and port facilities, despite Russia's wholehearted rejection of the idea over the weekend. Increased rains chances over the over western Kansas and the panhandles over the next week is welcome sight as we get into the fall planting season, but it doesn't sound like it's going to be dramatic enough to break the drought cycle. The heat is expected to remain over the Southwest over the next 2 weeks, with temperatures reaching over 100 at times. U.S. exports are a headwind for the wheat, with Russian export prices nearly $2 below that of the U.S. soft red wheat spot values, and supplies pile up at the Black Sea ports. It's worrisome that if the war comes to an end or attacks on the grain shipping does stop, the stockpile of wheat in Ukraine and Russian facilities could flood the market with some cheap wheat. ICAR put Russia wheat export prices at $2.10. A ton down, which is down $5 on the week. U.S. winter wheat harvest is now officially complete, and hard red spring wheat harvest is 62% complete compared to 52% on average. Spring wheat conditions dropped 1% this week. Wheat is more of a follower at this point with the Black Sea supply build up, but it has support to keep from completely falling out of bed, hopefully. Cattle closed poorly despite a good start out of the gate yesterday with the bullish cattle on feed report. Parts of the weakness seen in the cattle is likely the Douglas, Arizona border crossing opening up yesterday, and are expecting to see around 700 head crossing per day, ramping up to 900 head per day next week. Ag Secretary Rollins said two more crossings are likely to open up within the next couple of months if there are no more screwworm detections. Feeder auctions in Oklahoma City were lower yesterday, and severe drought is likely to continue across Oklahoma and Texas over the next 2 weeks with very hot temperatures. U.S. beef in cold storage in July was at 382.71 million pounds, down from 397.8 million a year ago. USDA reported very light sale in the north yesterday at 218, but not enough volume to establish a trend for the week. The five-area, five-day weighted average for the week stands at 224.95, down from

0: 224.96 last week. Show list sizes in Texas are expected up 1,638 head, up 941 in Kansas, and up 5,298 in Nebraska and Colorado. USDA estimated cattle slaughter came in at 98,000 head on Monday compared to 97,000 head last Monday. USDA box beef cutout was down 84 cents at mid-session on Monday and closed unchanged at 385.69. This was up from 379.57 the previous week. Looking over at the current market, September corn is up 6.5 at 498. The December is up 5.25 at 520.75. And March up 5.25 at 535.75. September soybeans up 8.75 at 1224.75. November up 8 at 1232.25. And January up 8.5 at 1246.75. September KC wheat is up 1.5 at 752. The December up 0.5 at 767.75. And the March up 0.5 at 781.25. September Chicago wheat is up 1.75 at 683.5. December up 1.75 at 701.25. And the March up 1.75 at 719.25. Over in the livestock, October live cattle are down 260 at 211 even. The December down 202.5 at 212.17.5. February down 195 at 213.65. And the April down 177.5 at 215.32.5. September feeders are down 460 at 319.62.5. The October feeders down 432.5 at 313.95. The November down 447.5 at 306.50, and the January down 442.5 at 298.45. And those are your markets.
1: Thank you, Aaron. Please remind our listeners where they can reach you at if they would like more information.
0: If anybody has any questions or would like to talk with a risk manager at Pinion about what you're doing for marketing in your operation, please give us a call at 888-452-8751.
1: Thanks, Aaron. Have a good one.
0: You as well. Thank you.
1: Coming up next, we'll have Town Hall News and some Oklahoma news, and shortly we'll have the weather forecast and managing for profit.
2: Breaking news this hour from Town Hall. I'm Rich Thomason. The student and business visas of up to 200,000 foreign nationals may be revoked, forcing those supposedly short-term visitors to go home. They are casting ballots today in the Palmetto State.
3: South Carolina voters are deciding who will replace the late Senator Lindsey Graham in the Senate. President Trump has endorsed and campaigned for Senator Darlene Graham, Lindsey Graham's sister.
4: She will be somebody you're going to be very proud. 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
3: Darlene Graham is serving as an interim replacement for her brother. Her opponent is Congressman Ralph Norman, who has told supporters that while he wanted President Trump's endorsement, the voters will ultimately determine who wins.
5: I asked for the president's endorsement, didn't get it, but anybody would want the endorsement, but he chose who he did, and that's fine.
3: That audio courtesy of WSOC-TV. I'm Mike Hempen.
2: The Supreme Court has handed the Trump administration a victory regarding election integrity, concerns a presidential executive order on mail-in ballots. The plan would create a federal list of eligible voters and direct the Postal Service to deliver ballots only to those voters. Ruling 6-3, the High Court says states that sued the administration did so improperly. When it comes to the U.S. declaration of economic war on Iran, Treasury Secretary Bessent says it is already bearing fruit.
6: Over the weekend, comments from Iranian leadership clearly acknowledged the effect of this campaign, and nations that facilitate any interactions with the regime should quickly heed our message.
2: Today, Canada is expected to announce its response to President Trump's 50% tariffs on a host of Canadian imports, $20 billion worth of goods. On Wall Street, the Dow is up 23 points, the Nasdaq ahead 104 points. More on these stories, townhall.com.
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10: It's Trish Swoboda with KFRM, and it's time to take a look at your Oklahoma news today in your Oklahoma Journal entry. Oklahoma voters are heading to the polls today for the state's primary runoff election, with several important races and state questions on the ballot. The biggest race is the Republican contest for governor. Attorney General Gentner Drummond and former state senator Mike Meese advanced from the June primary after neither candidate received more than half of the vote. The winner will face Democrat Cindy Munson in November. Voters are also choosing a Democrat nominee for U.S. Senate. The winner will face Republican Kevin Hern in the November election. Two statewide questions are also on the ballot. State question 846 would add voter identification requirements to the Oklahoma Constitution. State question 844 addresses tax reimbursements connected to a manufacturing incentive program. Polls are open until 7 p.m. Central Time. Oklahoma has about 2.4 million registered voters, including roughly 1.3 million Republicans and 616,000 Democrats. Voters can use the state's voter portal to check their polling location and ballot information. Oklahoma has closed primaries, so voters generally must be registered with the political party holding the runoff to participate in that party's contest. Republican candidates Robert Franklin and James Taylor agree Oklahoma's public education system needs to improve, but they have different ideas about how to address the state's low education rankings. Franklin, a retired public school teacher and administrator, supports adding counselors and behavioral health specialists to help address student behavior. Taylor, a history and government teacher, has emphasized additional training for educators. The candidates also have faced scrutiny over their personal histories. Franklin has been criticized over a 2014 incident involving a special needs student. He has apologized and said he wishes he had handled the situation differently. Taylor was reprimanded by his school district for recording a campaign video in his classroom. He removed the video and the State Ethics Commission dismissed a related complaint. Taylor has also faced attention over a self-published book discussing religion, gender roles, and public education. The August 25th runoff is expected to be competitive. A recent poll showed Franklin with 27% support and Taylor with 26%, while 47% remained undecided. Several communities in the Oklahoma City metro are increasing water restrictions as drought and extreme heat continue to put pressure on water supplies. Edmond recently moved to stage 2 of its water conservation plan, limiting lawn watering to 2 days a week. The city has reported daily water use reaching more than 22 million gallons during the hot weather. Norman and Oklahoma City continue to follow year-round schedules that limit lawn watering based on even and odd addresses. Deer Creek has taken stronger measures, banning irrigation systems since August 5th. Residents can still water plants by hand, but are encouraged to conserve water for household needs. Oklahoma City has not increased its current restrictions, but is reminding residents to follow the watering schedule and use water carefully. Officials say continued conservation is important as drought and high temperatures persist across the region. The Oklahoma City Council has voted to renew the city's contract with Flock Safety, a company that provides automated license plate readers, despite opposition from residents and some council members. The council voted 5-3 to extend the contract. The cameras capture license plate numbers and other vehicle information and have been used by Oklahoma City Police since 2023. Police say the technology has helped recover 1,280 vehicles, locate 210 missing people, and assist with 60 murder cases.
11: It doesn't give us the speed or any traffic violations, and there's no personal or biometric information. Some of the safeguards and limits the camera show only a vehicle in a specific place and time. It cannot reveal personal activities or sensitive destinations.
10: Opponents say the cameras raise privacy concerns and could allow government agencies to track people.
12: Does everyone remember how we caught McVeigh? I do. It was good old-fashioned police work when they pulled him over. Why did the police officers do that? Because he did not have a license plate. The very thing this technology supposedly helps us capture people with.
10: An Oklahoma City officer was previously disciplined for improperly using the Flock database. The renewed contract includes changes to how the technology is used. Data will be kept for 7 days instead of 30, and Oklahoma City will control when information can be shared with federal agencies. The city also ended automatic nationwide data sharing. The contract will be considered again next year. And that's a look at your Oklahoma News Today in your Oklahoma Journal entry. For more news from the KFRM listening area, visit KFRM.com. For your KFRM News, the voice of the Plains, I'm Trish Swoboda.
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14: A mentor for every beginning farmer. I'm Nicole Haslip with Managing for Profit on Brownfield. Michigan State University Extension educators say mentors make a significant difference in the success of first-generation producers. And everyone should have access to one. Community Food Systems educator Muriel Borgman is leading a new MSU first-generation farmer mentor program.
15: We have had overwhelming interest from farmers in mentorship.
14: The program has selected 10 farms to provide guidance and host tours to help new farmers navigate challenges throughout the year with the support from the Sustainable Agriculture Research and Education Program.
15: We wanted to have farms in different geographies and then also the different types of operations that we see a lot of new and beginning farmers getting into. So some of the more popular ones are diversified vegetable production, cut flower production, regenerative livestock has been a really popular one we're seeing new farmers get into as well. So we have several of our mentors identified that have those types of enterprises.
14: MSU's Katie Brandt has been leading sustainable and organic mentor programs for the past 5 years and says there continues to be overwhelming interest.
16: Oh, farmers are so creative. This is a difficult, difficult challenge that we put our farmers through. It's unfortunate that it is such a puzzle to make it work financially. We certainly see farms that are where the farmers are full time and making a living that they're confident and happy with. We see a lot of farmers juggling off farm work and the farm in order to make it work financially. And then one of the things that mentorship is really helpful with is when farmers aren't in that comfortable position of feeling like their finances are where they want them to be. They can learn from these examples, and that might be to scale down and step back from, not completely to close the farm usually, but to scale down to reduce expenses and maybe seek a farm work. But often it's just a better understanding of the finances allows someone to really take their farm to the next level and get to the place they want to be at.
14: Borgman says connections are designed to create more resilient farms, but it's also boosting mental health.
15: One of the most surprising things for me was the benefit that the mentor experiences as well. Because we think about the mentee in this situation as being the primary beneficiary of the mentorship, but so many mentors have relayed gratitude for the opportunity to be a mentor and said things like it's given them a renewed sense of energy and purpose, being able to help someone new.
16: I know many of the farmers have said, the mentors have said that they were inspired by working with their mentees and felt like as they walked back out onto their farm, they had new things they wanted to try based on their interactions with their mentee, which was really unexpected.
17: They're working with multiple partners on proposals to increase farmer mentorship opportunities and resources in the coming years.
16: They want to learn these things from farmers so that they can get context and like have it in a real world example. We just see many, many ways that this can go, and we're trying to steward it and make sure that it happens.
17: I'm Nicole Haslip with Managing for Profit on Brownfield.
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20: Rod Keene with a look at your weather here on KFRM. In Nebraska, overnight a chance for showers and storms early, turning partly cloudy with lows in the low to mid-60s with north winds 5 to 10. Tomorrow, mainly sunny with a slight chance for a storm late in the west. The highs will be in the mid-80s with northeast to east winds at 5 to 10. In Oklahoma, overnight increasing cloudiness with showers and storms possible. Lows will be in the mid to upper 60s in the panhandle to the lower 70s elsewhere. Winds will be turning northerly at 5 to 10 late. Tomorrow, turning mainly sunny with highs in the mid and upper 80s in the panhandle to the low to mid 90s further east. Winds will be northeast to east at 5 to 10. In Kansas tonight, bearably cloudy with showers and storms possible. Lows will be in the low to mid-60s in the northwest to the upper 60s and low 70s elsewhere. The winds will be turning to the north at 5 to 10. Tomorrow, partly to mostly sunny with a slight chance for a storm late in the west. Highs will be in the mid-80s in the northeast to the upper 80s and low 90s elsewhere, with northeast to east winds at 5 to 10. That's been a look at your weather right here on the Voice of the Plains, 550 AM, KFRM.
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23: 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Melissa Pluckelman Brown, an outreach specialist with the National Farm Medicine Center in Marshfield, Wisconsin, has been named president-elect of the International Society for Agricultural Safety and Health.
1: I think that keeping farmers safe and healthy really is just a way to support agriculture itself. And so becoming president-elect, or kind of like a vice president of the International Society of Agricultural Safety and Health, really is a huge honor to me.
23: I asked Pluckelman Brown about ISASH, which is the largest professional society of agricultural safety specialists in the world.
1: In the past couple of years, we've really improved this organization. It's always been great, and we just keep getting better. And I want to keep that trajectory going. And one of the things I really want to work on is our membership and just awareness that this organization exists. If we could get more people to join our organization and to join their intelligence with our intelligence and just talk about what more can we do to brainstorm how to keep our farmers safe.
23: Pluckelman Brown will assume the president's role next June at the group's annual conference in Santa Fe, New Mexico. That's Farm to Fork. I'm Darrell Anderson.
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24: Thank you, Bill. It is Tuesday, August 25th, 2026. Here's what's happening today in America. New tariffs on Canada. ICE arrests in sanctuary cities. 49ers owner busted and men deemed ineligible. It's all coming up. Then Bill's going to be here with your message of the day. But first, the president said he will impose tariffs on Canadian-made cars and auto parts in January. This is after the president imposed a 50% tariff on other Canadian goods that went into effect just this last Saturday. The new tariffs account for $20 billion of the $382 billion worth of products that Americans bought from Canada last year. And it's tons of different things, from dog leashes to fake mustaches. It's a list of 500 items: plywood, tissue paper, dairy, alcohol, 500 seemingly random products. The president said on trade and in other ways also, they are among the worst nations in the world to deal with. They feel entitled. And yet we don't need Canada, they need us. ICE agents have arrested 1,328 illegal aliens across the sanctuary states of Maryland and Virginia in just the last 2 weeks. Some were members of MS-13, the 18th Street, or Tren de Aragua gangs. ICE arrested sexual assailants, kidnappers, drunk drivers, robbers. One of these illegals, Igar Wilfredo Hueso Moran of El Salvador, was wanted for murder in Richmond, Virginia. Another, Actionel Pierre from Haiti, was wanted for attempted murder. Other criminals from Guatemala, Jamaica, El Salvador, Mexico, all here illegally. The owner of the San Francisco 49ers, Jed York, was arrested this weekend in Ohio. He was originally charged with engaging in prostitution, but prosecutors amended that to disorderly conduct. He pled no contest, which means he doesn't admit he's guilty, but he's not going to fight the charges. He posted a $5,000 bond, was sentenced to 2 days in jail. fined $1,150. York took over day-to-day control of the 49ers from his parents in 2008. He's been the team's principal owner since 2024. He was arrested for trying to pay $140 for services. He was arrested in an Ohio trailer park. He responded to an ad on a website, but it wasn't a prostitute. It was a sting operation. He's married with two sons. His family has a net worth of $8.5 billion. Two men have been deemed ineligible for the WNBA draft because they're not W's, they're M's. The league said Enes Kanter-Freedom and Royce White are not eligible to play in the WNBA, but they didn't say why. Why not let them play? If men hold no distinct advantage over women, let the men play. I'm Mike Slater for the podcast Politics by Faith. Bill O'Reilly has your message of the day. Next.
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7: This is Dakota Livesay chronicling another true story taken from the 1800s, a time known to all as the Old West. Can a man be killed twice? Quite possibly he can if it's during the time of the Old West. Stick around and I'll explain what I mean.

0: Bill Doolin grew up to be a 6'2", 150-pound cowboy in Oklahoma. Looking for some easy money, he joined up with an outlaw gang known as the Daltons. Following the Coffeyville, Kansas disaster, in which the Dalton gang was shot to pieces, Bill Doolin decided he would start his own gang. Bill and his gang robbed banks, trains, rustled, murdered, and sold whiskey to Indians. In 1893, Bill married a woman who was, in modern parlance, a PK, which stands for Preacher's Kid. It seems it was less that she was looking for a wild life than it was that Bill was looking to settle down. But the pull of the life of crime on Bill was too great, and he went back to robbing trains. By now, Bill had a price of $5,000 on his head. While lounging in a bathhouse in Arkansas, Bill was arrested and jailed. But he was out of jail in a short time, the result of being a part of a mass breakout. Bill Doolin was sure he wanted to go straight now, but there was that reward on his head. Then on August 25, 1896, U.S. Marshal Heck Thomas arrived at Doolin's home. Doolin's wife explained that Bill Doolin was in the bedroom dead. He had died earlier of consumption. Marshal Thompson went in the bedroom and, confirming that Doolin was dead, blasted Doolin with both barrels of a shotgun. Now, why did Marshal Thomas do this dastardly deed? It seems that the $5,000 reward could not be collected if Doolin died of natural causes. Was Marshal Thomas some kind of a fiend? No, it was an act of kindness, for after collecting the reward, Marshal Thomas gave the $5,000 to Doolin's widow. You've just heard another story from Old West Radio. I'm Dakota Livesay.
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2: If you frighten someone so badly they act recklessly and die as a result, are you guilty of murder? That was the question in the case of the misanthropic monster. I'm Curtis Howard with today's Point of Law. Bob Blanc was a big, bad, and brutal man, which is why he was nicknamed the Monster. His partner Wilbur Kasner was small, sneaky, and just as bad. Together they ran a cheap rooming house, which became a base for assorted swindles and thefts. The partnership was profitable, but it was not friendly. One day, Bob learned that Wilbur had been cheating him regularly on the proceeds of their crooked dice game. He broke a chair over his partner's head and ran him off the property. He said, "You scum! I swear if I ever see you in this town again, I'll kill you dead!" A week later, near midnight, Bob was driving on a deserted street. He saw Wilbur come out of an alley. He stopped the car and screamed, "I told you what I'd do if I ever saw you in town again, and I meant it, too." He pulled a long, sharp knife and waved it. Wilbur cried, "You leave me be, Bob." He sprinted for his own car, started the motor, and burned rubber getting away. Bob roared down the street after him. The chase went to 100 miles an hour at times. Wilbur looked over his shoulder to see how close his enemy was. In that instant, he lost control of his car. It crashed with terrific impact into a concrete wall. The next day, the police arrested Bob and charged him with murder. The district attorney said, "This man, Bob, alias the Monster, threatened to kill his former partner. Now, this was not just talk. He meant it, and Wilbur knew it. When he saw this man coming toward him, yelling and waving a knife, he was understandably frightened. Bob drove him to take actions that ultimately ended in his death. Now, under the law of this state, he is guilty of murder." The attorney for Bob said, "This man did act wrongfully, but the immediate cause of the fatal accident was due to Wilbur's own erratic driving. My client acted in a fit of temper, but this doesn't bring his act to the point where it is the product of a depraved mind. Regardless of human life, at most he is guilty of manslaughter, not murder." What did the court decide about the misanthropic monster? If you frighten someone so badly that they act recklessly and die as a result, are you guilty of murder? Yes, said a Florida court. Wilbur reasonably feared immediate death or serious injury at his enemy's hands, and his fatal accident was the reasonable and probable consequence of Bob's threats. This is not manslaughter, but murder in the second degree. Bob must go to jail for life. It's a point of law.
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5: Rod Keene with a look at your weather here on KFRM. In Nebraska, overnight a chance for showers and storms early, turning partly cloudy with lows in the low to mid-60s with north winds 5 to 10. Tomorrow, mainly sunny with a slight chance for a storm late in the west. The highs will be in the mid-80s with northeast to east winds at 5 to 10. In Oklahoma, overnight increasing cloudiness with showers and storms possible. Lows will be in the mid to upper 60s in the panhandle to the lower 70s elsewhere. Winds will be turning northerly at 5 to 10 late. Tomorrow, turning mainly sunny with highs in the mid and upper 80s in the panhandle to the low to mid 90s further east. Winds will be northeast to east at 5 to 10. In Kansas tonight, bearably cloudy with showers and storms possible. Lows will be in the low to mid-60s in the northwest to the upper 60s and low 70s elsewhere. The winds will be turning to the north at 5 to 10. Tomorrow, partly to mostly sunny with a slight chance for a storm late in the west. Highs will be in the mid-80s in the northeast to the upper 80s and low 90s elsewhere, with northeast to east winds at 5 to 10. That's been a look at your weather right here on the Voice of the Plains, 550 AM, KFRM.
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5: It is 11:50 here on KFRM, and time to take a look at the markets. In the grain, corn for September up 9.5 at 5.01. December up 8.25, 5.23 3/4. The March up 8, 5.38 1/4. Kansas City wheat for September up 5 at 7.55. The December up 5.25, 7.72 1/2. March up 5.25, 7.86. Chicago wheat for September up 4.5, 6.86 1/4. December up 4.25, 7.03 3/4. The March up 4.25, 7.21 3/4. Soybeans for September up 10 3/4, 12.26 3/4. November up 10.5, 12.34 3/4. January up 11.25, 12.49 1/2. In the soybean meal for September, up $1, $3.21.30. October up $1.40, $3.24.60. And December up $1.40 at $330. In the soybean oil for September, up 49, 67.62. October up 57, 67.83. December up 64, 67.95. In the cotton for October, is down 67, 86.81. December down 68, 88.15. The March down 66, 90.03. The live cattle for August down 170, 218.37. October down 257, 211.02. December down 205 at 212.15. In the feeder cattle for August, up 50, 334.07. The September down 475, 319.47. October down 452, 313.75. Lean hogs for October, down 40, 80.72. December down 62, 70.85. And the February down 87, 73.55. And that's been a look at your markets here on KFRM.
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12: I'm Chad Wolf with your Northwest Kansas update on 550 KFRM. Happy Tuesday. Hope you're having a great day. As always, thank you for tuning in. Some shower and thunderstorm activity in parts of Northwest Kansas this morning. In fact, maybe you can hear a few rumbles of thunder here at report time in the background. But for the most part, shower and thunderstorm activity, at least last night, failing to really get going, so ramping up the severe weather threat in Northwest Kansas for today and tonight, according to Weather Service officials. Already this morning, at least as of report time, pretty severe storm up in parts of Decatur County, the Oberlin area, with some large hail, also some damaging winds, again, as of report time this morning. More shower and thunderstorm activity expected to develop as we get into the late afternoon, evening hours. Hazardous weather outlook out from the National Weather Service in Goodland, talking about that threat, mentioning the primary threats are hail up to 2 inches in size, maybe some wind gust up to maybe 80 miles an hour. Can't rule out a tornado warning either, so be on the lookout for that. So as you can tell, pretty active weather pattern in Northwest Kansas, at least for today and tonight. More chances of rain upcoming tomorrow night. Then as we get later on in the forecast this upcoming weekend, things our attention turns to hotter and drier weather. Crop watch today in Northwest Kansas, kind of a holding pattern, not much going on, kind of wrapping up the corn growing season, had a wheat drilling time. Recent moisture certainly going to help prospects for a good start to the Northwest Kansas wheat crop as we get into September, but going to do little to make much difference when it comes to most of the corn in Northwest Kansas. Frankly, starting to figure out that rain that we did see here over the last couple of weeks, just too late in a lot of cases. I remember that one weekend in particular, a lot of crops not making it through that weekend. And you can certainly tell it when it comes to the corn in Northwest Kansas. What's green and growing, that's going to be your corn. Other fields, whole fields, just white that essentially baked and died when it came to that hot, dry weather. And again, too little, too late for those fields. Speaking of corn harvest, Kansas Ag Statistics reporting some corn harvest going on in other parts of the state. I even heard a few reports of some activity in eastern parts of the state, especially along that Kansas-Missouri state line, with some really, really good corn, but also some reports of some beans that aren't going to be very good at all. That's news today for your KFRM News, the voice of the plains. I'm Chad Wolf.
13: KFRM is proud to serve the agricultural producers of Cheyenne County. We're glad to be a part of great communities like St. Francis, Wheeler, and Bird City. Thanks for keeping it tuned to AM 550 KFRM, the voice of the plains.
14: And now it's time to go back to the times when the plains cattle industry was young. Cow Tales and Cattle Trails with the cowboy, Jim Gray.
15: By the time that the whole trail driving industry had shifted west to Dodge City and to Ellis on the Kansas Pacific, Dodge City on the Santa Fe, the whole trail driving industry was maturing and becoming maybe you would say a more efficient operation. By this time, they're no longer on the Chisholm Trail. They're driving cattle up what they called the Western Trail. And the Western Trail went all the way to Ogallala. Well, all these cattle were passing through Dodge City, and of course they got the trade as they passed through, but they wanted them to stay there. Instead, they were going on to Ellis and shipping out of Ellis, or perhaps a large number of them were going on to Ogallala, Nebraska. They couldn't do much about Ogallala, but they put in place a plan to put Ellis out of business. Representatives from Dodge City traveled back to Topeka and began to lobby for a quarantine line, not near their town, but just beyond Ellis. And in that way, they would put Ellis out of business, which they succeeded in doing. Once they had accomplished that, the Kansas Pacific seemed to tire of the whole thing. And although they did continue to ship some cattle out of their other points, they stopped promoting it as a major part of their business. So the Santa Fe pretty much became the dominant shipping facilities, not just out of Dodge City, but then by 1880, a new town on the southern border of Kansas was Caldwell, also served by the Santa Fe. So the Santa Fe was pretty much in a monopoly on the cattle trade business by that time. Back on the Western Trail, again, they couldn't do anything about Ogallala, and besides, a lot of these cattle were going north to establish ranches in Dakotas, in northern parts of Nebraska, across Montana and Wyoming. Ogallala was not just a shipping town. In fact, it served more importantly as a distribution town. And so you would have great herds of cattle coming into Ogallala, maybe under the same ownership, and perhaps having numerous contracts with Indian agencies, with government forts, and with ranches in the north that they were delivering to. And so they weren't so concerned about having these multiple herds all sorted down. When they got to Ogallala, that's when, as a distribution point, they would decide, well, now these cattle need to go to this point, these cattle need to go to that point, and they would be sorted and then driven out of Ogallala to the various destinations.
14: That was Jim Gray, Executive Director of the National Drovers Hall of Fame in Ellsworth, Kansas, and author of Desperate Seed, Ellsworth, Kansas in the Violent Frontier.
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19: News this hour at Town Hall. I'm Bob Agnew in Washington. The U.S. Supreme Court on Monday delivering an initial victory to the administration in its effort to strengthen mail-in ballot security ahead of the midterm election, something that's opposed by Democrats. As Bernie Bennett reports, nothing has changed so far with the voting.
20: The High Court said Monday it was too early for Democratic-run states to challenge it in June when they convinced a federal judge in Boston to freeze the order before November's election. That effectively restarts the legal fight over the order in an increasingly compressed timeline, with initial ballots scheduled to be sent to North Carolina's overseas and military voters in just over a week on September 4th. The Trump administration late Monday filed a motion asking that a second injunction be removed and has posted new regulations from the Postal Service that would go into effect Tuesday if the legal pathway is fully cleared. Bernie Bennett in Washington.
19: South Carolina voters among those heading to the polls today in a special runoff election.
21: South Carolina voters are deciding who will replace the late Senator Lindsey Graham in the Senate. President Trump has endorsed and campaigned for Senator Darlene Graham, Lindsey Graham's sister.
22: She will be somebody you're going to be very proud. You vote for her, you're going to be very proud of that vote.
21: Darlene Graham is serving as an interim replacement for her brother. Her opponent is Congressman Ralph Norman.
19: And that is Mike Hempen reporting. President Trump and the Education Secretary Linda McMahon hosting students and parents at the White House on Monday talking about education issues, but the president also touting the new ballroom project.
23: We're building outside. We're building a beautiful heliport, which has been asked for many, many years. A helicopter would land on wet grass, and it was bad and dangerous. And as you know, over there, we're building a military complex and a ballroom that will...
19: The president used a back-to-school event at the Rose Garden to highlight the administration's efforts as well. It's school choice, and a new academic year should feature more parents having more options in educating their children. More from townhall.com.
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30: I'm meteorologist Michael Caro on the Kansas Agriculture Network. As a series of upper-level disturbances will work from northwest to southeast across the region over the next few days, expecting a fairly active stretch of weather. For this afternoon, to have a chance for some scattered showers and storms, especially from central into western portions of Kansas. And a few of these storms could be on the strong to severe side at times by late in the day, with large hail and damaging wind gusts the primary risks with any of the strongest storms. For tonight, scattered showers and storms expected across much of the state, but by Wednesday afternoon, mainly across western Kansas. For northwest Kansas, for this afternoon, a mixture of clouds and sunshine with a chance for some widely scattered storms developing, high temperatures reaching up into the lower part of the 90s, and we'll have our winds turning to the north at 5 to 10 miles per hour. Into north-central Kansas for this afternoon, partly sunny skies, a chance for some scattered showers and storms, with high temperatures in the upper 80s to lower 90s. Winds turning to the east and southeast at 5 to 10 miles per hour. into northeastern Kansas for this afternoon. We'll see a mixture of clouds and sunshine, a very slight chance for some showers and storms, mainly in areas to the west of Topeka, with afternoon high temperatures looking to reach up into the upper 80s to around 90 degrees, winds variable at 5 to 10. Staying dry for southeastern Kansas for this afternoon, partly sunny, with highs in the low to mid-90s. East and northeast winds 5 to 10 miles per hour. Slight chance for a shower or storm into south-central Kansas for this afternoon, expecting highs to reach into the lower to middle 90s, but some upper 90s down to near Medicine Lodge. And for southwestern Kansas this afternoon, chance for some scattered storms developing, with high temperatures in the middle to upper 90s. This is the Kansas Ag Network.
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1: 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It is a Tuesday looking to sports. Well, the saga of NFL and college football has been ongoing through the offseason, and now as the year kicks off this Saturday, another story unfolds. Of course, if you follow NFL and college football, you're well aware that there has been an NFL player that's entered the college football transfer portal, and more are expected to do just the same. Well, the Big Ten has come up with, it appears, an answer. They are expected to pass a rule today that forbids players from returning from the NFL to play for a Big Ten program. The athletics directors are meeting today, and they're expecting to get it passed. It will state that any player who has declared for the NFL draft, appeared on an NFL roster, or signed a contract with a professional football league, their return to the Big Ten is prohibited. We'll see if this rule passes and if it becomes a bit of a domino effect and will be taking place in other schools and programs and conferences as well. The story continues to unfold. On a related note, if you also follow, you're probably well aware that LSU is planning to add two former NFL players. Xavier Harris will join the team after being with the New Orleans Saints is prohibited. We'll see if this rule passes and if it becomes a bit of a domino effect and will be taking place in other schools and programs and conferences as well. The story continues to unfold. On a related note, if you also follow, you're probably well aware that LSU is planning to add two former NFL players.

0: well. He was waived by the Cleveland Browns. And the wild, wild west aspect of college sports just gets a little bit wilder, it seems, each and every week. We'll switch gears and move to the PGA, which is announcing some major changes for its season-ending structure. The three-week, three-tournament layout that is currently the Tour Championship, which goes from 70 players to 50 players to this week's 30 players that'll be competing for the Tour title. In 2028, it will be a match play format. PGA Tour CEO Brian Rolapp is meeting with the media today, but did make the announcement that they're trying to make the Tour Championship matter more. He said the term playoffs belongs in the NFL, NHL, but not in golf, and so a major change. That'll be happening in 2028. More changes are coming with the different tiers of golf that they'll be holding for players as well to qualify for. That is a check in of sports on your Tuesday for 550 AM radio. I'm Rocky Downing.
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3: This is Kim Fritzmeyer with your Central Kansas Report on KFRM. The Great Bend Chamber of Commerce is looking for volunteers to help with its 32nd annual Kids Ag Day, scheduled for Wednesday, September 9th. 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Financial contributions may be made online at www.greatbend.org. Those wishing to volunteer should contact the Great Bend Chamber of Commerce directly. Construction is underway on a new state-of-the-art dry fertilizer plant in Greensburg. Alliance Ag and Grain is building the new 5,400-ton dry fertilizer shed, which is located just west of the company's elevator at Greensburg. Groundwork is underway. The project timeline spans through mid-October, when the company hopes for full completion. The months-long construction phase is expected to provide an economic boost to the Greensburg community, according to Greensburg City Administrator Stacey Barnes. Workers will stay in local hotels, utilizing local housing, purchasing groceries from local businesses, and frequenting town restaurants. Beyond the immediate construction phase, the facility will drive long-term commerce and increase truck traffic, drawing in customers within a 40 to 50 mile radius of the location, Barnes added. The facility will feature a dust control system that applies a fine mist of linseed oil to the fertilizer during product reception. This coating minimizes dust, reducing required housekeeping and ensuring a clean environment both inside the facility and on surrounding roads. Hutchinson has closed 30th Avenue between Apple Lane and K61 Highway. City officials said further investigation of the storm water infrastructure determined that closing both the eastbound and westbound lanes is necessary to protect motorists and crews while the infrastructure is evaluated and work continues. The westbound lanes were initially closed August 20th after a storm pipe failed beneath the roadway, creating a potential risk of a roadway collapse. Traffic will be detoured to 17th Avenue. Crews are working to reopen 30th Avenue before the Kansas State Fair begins.

0: ends in September. A program responsible for many of the murals in downtown Salina is canceling this year's event. The BOOM Salina Street Art and Mural Festival is canceling, with organizers citing an unresolved legal matter involving sign ordinances that does not involve BOOM Salina. That project is supported by the Salina Canvas Project. It is a street art and mural festival that brings renowned muralists and street artists from around the world to paint large-scale murals on downtown buildings. This has been Kim Fritzmeyer with your Central Kansas Report on KFRM, 550 AM, the voice of the Plains.
1: Frankly, tourism is what helps local businesses do more and better. 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But you have to invest in it. You can't just assume it's going to happen.
2: That's Visit Stillwater's Christy Morrison. 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
4: Farmland values hit all-time highs this year, even as the rate of increase has slowed.
5: The average value of U.S. farm real estate, which includes land and buildings, rose 3.4% to $4,500 per acre. Cropland values increased 3.3% to $6,020 an acre, and pasture land rose 4.2%.
4: Farm Bureau economist Danny Munch says farmers and ranchers who own land will have a stronger balance sheet thanks to increased values. But there are still pros and cons to the cost of land going up.
5: That increases farm equity, provides additional collateral, and that it can improve access to credit. The downside is that higher values make it much more expensive to buy land, enter farming for beginning or new farmers, or expand an existing operation.
4: For more information, go to fb.org and listen again here for more from the Voice of Agriculture, Kansas Farm Bureau.
6: Good day, everyone. This is Lonnie Pates with USDA's Market News Service in St. Joseph, Missouri, with your noon livestock and grain market report for this Tuesday. Direct feedlot trading this week sure has a negative tone to it. The latest established market in Nebraska was at, on a live weight basis, was at 225 to 226. There has been some limited 345 trade on the dress side of things today. But the latest established market was last week at mostly 355 to 356. On the formula purchases for the day, the head count reported at 38,500 head with a carcass weight of 937 and a weighted average net price of 366.38. Now let's have a look at the noon cutout. The choice cutout printed at noon at 388.12. That's $2.43 higher for the day. Select at 370.48, which is $5.46 higher on the day. That puts the choice select spread at $17.64. There were 59 loads traded as of the noon report, with 32 choice, 11 select, and 16 loads of trimmings and grindings. On the cutter cow cutout, that value sets on the noon report at $357.51. That's $6.01 higher than what it was yesterday. For the boneless processing beef, there have been 23 loads traded nationally today so far. On the National Daily Pork Report, the morning movement totaled 180 loads. The carcass price was valued at $97.62, which is down $2.31 on the day. On the National Daily Direct Hog Report, there were about 4,200 head of negotiated sales. Base price range from $89 to $92, with a weighted average hog carcass price on the daily at $90.61 and a five-day rolling average of $92.36. And that's been a look at your midday markets. This has been Lonnie Pates with USDA's Market News Service in St. Joseph, Missouri. Have a great day, everyone.
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11: Well, good afternoon, Rod. Things look much better right now in our grain market than they did early this morning or even last night, as we've got our wheat, corn, and soybeans all trading positive. Now, let's back up to yesterday afternoon as we saw the crop progress numbers come in. Corn, good to excellent, dropped by 3 points from last week down to 57% good to excellent. A year ago, it was 71%. At 57%, that's the lowest late August condition rating since 2023. Now, Kansas is at 42%, which was unchanged from the previous week. The big state of Iowa also is unchanged at 78%. Worth noting, Colorado, only 19% good to excellent, and North Dakota continues to drop. It's 26% good to excellent. Corn in the dent stage, 45%. Five-year average is 41. Here in Kansas, we're 55%. Our five-year average is 54. Milo is looking terrible, 22% good to excellent in the U.S. A week ago, it was 28%, so we dropped 6 points. Kansas, we improved by 1 point to 28%. Texas dropped 3 points to 24%. Texas and Kansas, the largest Milo producers out there. Soybeans only dropped 1 point on the good to excellent, down to 60%. A year ago, it was 69%. Here in Kansas, we're 4% lower at 50%. The big state of Iowa, 77%, down only 1 point. So that's, oh, I almost forgot, spring wheat harvest is still going on. 62% complete, five-year average is 52%. The biggest state up there is North Dakota. They're 56% done, well ahead of their five-year average of 40%. Now, other than that, it gets a little hard to find any big market-moving news out there in the corn market. Brazil is 92% harvested according to Ag Rule on their second crop of corn down there. We saw back on Friday pro farmers numbers. That's what's gave this corn market a big rally, 173.2 bushels per acre, you know, below what the USDA was at 180.7. We also saw Ag Resource come out and adjust their yield lower to 176 bushels per acre. We also saw Pioneer. They did over 4,000 yield checks in the state of Iowa the past 2 weeks, came up with an average yield of 226.5 bushels per acre. That was 2 bushels per acre less than what it was a year ago. Now, Pro Farmer had Iowa at 194, and the USDA had Iowa at 216. So, as we all know, there's a lot of different ways of going out, looking at stuff and how much you cover in the area, where you hit some of the better or the poorer areas out there. Keep in mind, even the Pro Farmer Tour, 10 out of the last 14 years, their number was lower on the yield than what the final number was from the USDA in January. So kind of keep that in the back of your mind. There's a lot of time for a lot of things to happen and a lot of things to change. In the soybeans, Not a lot to talk about there. We did see an unknown purchase, 132,000 metric tons of our U.S. soybeans in a flash sale today. Now, if you include the flash sales and the buying that we've confirmed from China, they're up to about 6.5 million metric tons. If you include the unknown purchases, they're sitting right now at about 4.8 million metric tons. Now, we continue to see something that's been pressuring the soybeans a little bit. The crush numbers continue to slip lower. We are seeing it as of yesterday, very close to the late June lows taking place. A little point I want to make about soybean prices. November soybeans have traded over $12 since early July 20 times. Now, as of the close yesterday, we was at $12.24. In Emporia, at Bunge, at Cargill, and Wichita, they had a 15-under basis. You were locking in around $12.10. A lot of people kept talking, I want $12 for my soybeans. You've got the opportunity out there to take advantage of that. In the wheat market, it continues to be the Black Sea that's moving the market. Putin rejected Zelensky's truce offer out there. They keep talking about stuff. They keep shooting each other's ports. They keep shooting each other's ships out there. Zelensky claims that 3 to 4 vessels have been able to enter and leave the Odessa area out there, so it's hard to say what's going to go on over there. It doesn't look like it's going to get better anytime soon, and we are coming up on the time of the year when they start seeing large increases in the amount of exports they ship out of the Black Sea region. So this might become even more important in the near future here. Just want to make a comment about July Kansas City wheat. We saw Thursday it make a new contract high at 7.96 and a quarter. Yesterday it hit 7.96. We're not up to those highs yet, but those are some pretty good prices for next year's wheat crop. Might also add that the December Kansas City wheat, for anybody that's holding wheat out there still, since the mid part of July, we have traded over $7.50 on the board the last in 19 sessions since the mid part of July. Now, right now, we're looking at mixed trading taking place in our wheat market. We did see 7-session lows in Kansas City, 4-session lows in Chicago. We're back positive now. In the corn market, September made a new high, the highest it's been since January 3rd of 2024. The December corn has traded mixed on an inside trading session, but it's getting very close to the high that was made Monday. In the soybeans, we have been mixed both in September soybeans and November. We saw a 3-session high in the September contract. We actually saw a 4-session low in the November contract today. Now, right now, we are looking at September Kansas City wheat 2.25 higher, 7.52 3/4. December's up 2.25 at 7.69 1/2. September Chicago 3.5 higher at 6.85 1/4. December 3.25 higher at 7.02 3/4. And over in Minneapolis, December is down 0.25 at 7.21. September corn 9 cents higher, $5.04. December 7.5 higher at 5.23. Next December up 7 cents at 5.20 1/4. September soybeans 9.5 higher, 12.25 1/2. November 10 1/4 higher, 12.34 1/4. Next November 10 cents higher at $12 even. December soybean meal 20 cents lower, 3.28.40. December bean oil 67 points higher, 67.98. And in December cotton we are down 81 cents at 88.02. I do not have good news for you in the cattle complex. We saw the market open lower this morning. We have seen all live cattle and feeder cattle contracts once again make new lows for the 2026 calendar year. Now, volume-wise, it's very similar to yesterday, and yesterday and today is not nearly as big a volume as we saw back on Friday when we crashed into new lows but managed to close mostly positive at the end of the day. Now, looking at October live cattle, if you go back to the May high, which was our all-time record high, down to today's low, we have dropped $35.77. At same time period, October feeder cattle, we have dropped $63 to the downside. Now, as far as a good reason why, I cannot give you one. Yes, yesterday, 700 head of cattle came across the Douglas, Arizona border into Kansas from, I meant to say into the United States, from Mexico. They had a weight range of 600 to 800 pounds. That's not anything out of line with what was expected out there. We also saw here a little while ago, Bloomberg put out an article, and they said the USDA is forecasting for 2026, 45,000 head of cattle to come across the border from Mexico, and for 2027, 150,000 head coming in from Mexico. Keep in mind, before the border closings took place here a couple of years ago, we averaged, give or take, about 1 million head. So I don't see any of this news as being negative out there for the market. They are saying that in the next 30 days, the second port's going to open. In 30 days after that, they're going to open a third one. They're not saying which one will be open the second time and which one will be open for the third time. But there's still nothing in this market that is really justifying the downside fundamentally. We did see cash cattle in Nebraska over $3 lower last week. We've heard of 218 cash bids in Kansas today. That's not very encouraging out there. But other than that, it's pretty quiet. We're looking at expiration of August feeder cattle at 12 noon on Thursday. That is futures and options. And, of course, if you don't get out of your positions, then they're settled against the feeder cattle index. Next Monday at 12 noon is expiration of August live cattle futures. Box beef today, $2.43 higher on choice, $5.46 higher on selects, on a total movement of 59 loads. I might also add, I'm still hearing people talk about the market's down because of Trump's tweets on Friday. As I said, that pushed the market lower Friday. We recovered from that. We also had a very friendly, if not even maybe a bullish, cattle on feed report on Friday that should have gave our market some support. Going back to the tweet, that has nothing but a tweet. I'm not justifying Trump's tweet, but I'm letting you know it was never put into an executive order. It is nothing more than a tweet at the moment. So nothing has been concrete about this taking place. So that's another thing not to let the market get negative about. Over in the hog market today, we've been on both sides of unchanged, but mostly negative. Right now, we are looking at August live cattle, $1.55 lower at $218.52. October down $2.40 at $211.20. December down $1.77 at $212.42. And February down $1.75 at $213.85. August feeders have been holding mostly positive today. We are up 20 cents right now at $333.77. September's down $4.22 at $3.20. October down $4.37 at $313.90. November down $4.67 at $306.30. And January has fell underneath $300. It's down $4.95 at $297.92. October hogs 35 lower at 80.77. December 77 lower at 70.70. And February down 97 at 73.45. We're seeing mostly upside today in our equity markets. We are looking at the Dow right now, 67 points higher, 53,484. The S&P's up 13 points at 7,682. NASDAQ up 122 points at 29,228. September dollar index down 4 pennies at 98.88. Our energy markets have been lower all day long. We did see some mixed trade, but it's mostly been negative. We have seen 6-session lows in the crude and RBOB. 7-session low today in the heating oil. Right now, November crude, $2.61 lower at $80.69. November heating oil down 3.5 cents at $4.01.5. November RBOB down 4.25 cents at $2.75. November natural gas is down a penny at $2.99.5. Mixed trade in the metal markets. December gold down a dollar at $4,696. In September, silver up 14 cents at $68.73. 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
14: This is Steve Knopfsinger, and it's time for your Ag News on this Tuesday, August 25th. The USDA is opening applications for an upcoming trade mission to Singapore aimed at helping American agribusinesses build export opportunities across Southeast Asia. The Foreign Agricultural Service mission is set for December 7th through 9th and will connect U.S. exporters with buyers in Singapore, Malaysia, and Thailand. Applications are due September 8th. U.S. agricultural exports to the three countries totaled more than $3 billion in 2025, including $1.3 billion to Thailand, $1 billion to Malaysia, and $769 million to Singapore. The USDA says growth opportunities exist for products including tree nuts, beef, dairy, seafood, processed foods, pulses, and pet food. USDA Undersecretary for Trade and Foreign Agricultural Affairs Luke Lindberg stated, "Expanding our footprint in Southeast Asia is critical as we work to diversify export opportunities. The mission will include business meetings, market briefings, site visits, and networking events." The National Milk Producers Federation and U.S. Dairy Export Council are backing the Trump administration's latest pressure on Canada over dairy trade under the U.S.-Mexico-Canada agreement. The groups say a 50% tariff on certain Canadian imports that took effect over the weekend should encourage Canada to return to negotiations and address long-running market access concerns. U.S. Dairy Export Council President Krista Harding says Canada has had multiple opportunities to resolve what the group calls unfair dairy practices and fulfill its U.S.-Mexico-Canada agreement commitments. National Milk Producers Federation President Greg Dowd says Canada's continued use of what the group calls loopholes has real consequences for U.S. dairy farmers and exporters. Under the U.S.-Mexico-Canada agreement, Canada agreed to provide additional duty-free access for U.S. dairy products through tariff rate quotas and failed to do so, resulting in chronic underfill. U.S. dairy groups say Canada has repeatedly failed to fill those quotas and has sidestepped trade rules involving dairy protein exports. A growing appetite for pork is building momentum with consumers. Dr. Glenn Tonser, an economist at Kansas State University, says the pork industry is turning appetites into action by making pork a favorite every day. One of the key shifts has been looking more closely at individual pork products such as ham and loin and making demand a greater priority throughout the industry.
15: I'm excited, and the reason I start there is for demand to be front and center as a priority for the broader industry. I grew up on a hog farm in Missouri, so there's a history lesson in my response is for a long time, the industry has disproportionately focused on supply side, animal health, feed costs, those kind of things. But in many ways, it's only half the equation. I mean, that's the supply side of the industry. It's not the consumer valuation demand side. I am most excited by demand becoming a bigger priority in the broader industry. And I think what will likely follow from that is improved demand because our eye is on that ball a little bit more.
14: He said that because of this shift, the tide may be turning with more attention being placed on the different levels of consumer demand. Tonser specifically tracks consumer sentiment, price changes, and sensitivity, and purchasing behavior for pork and other proteins.
15: you know, the analogy I use is no matter how hard you run, how efficient you run your system, if the value of the product you're selling isn't going where you want it to, then you can't run hard enough, right? So I always encourage on-farm things you can control, do that, right? So more feed efficiency is good as a simple example. But collectively, we also need to better understand why people do or don't buy the meat protein items they do. And I think we understand that way better than we did 5 years ago.
14: Long-term demand is essential to the success of pork producers. Tanzer said his role is to connect the broader demand signals, what consumers are choosing to buy, with what is ultimately reflected at the wholesale level.
15: And for me to say that demand for pork is growing, I want to see price and or quantity, or ideally both, going up, right? Because that would tell me the public is valuing pork more. They want more of it, and they're paying more for it than they used to because they voluntarily choose to, because they're seeing, you know, higher quality or an improved role in their diet from that. That's what we're watching for. There's examples of that success we see so far, but the pork industry is hoping to see more of that.
14: The National Pork Board partners with Tanzer to measure what matters in the marketplace. This includes ROI with the long-term Taste What Pork Can Do consumer brand campaign, along with marketing impact to category movement and producer payoff. You can learn more about the industry's commitment to building a bigger appetite for pork at porkcheckoff.org. Women in agriculture will be the spotlight at an upcoming agribusiness summit designed to bring together farmers, ranchers, and agricultural professionals from around the world. Taking place in New Orleans, September 22nd through 24th, the event will provide a platform for learning, collaboration, and professional development. Attendees can participate in a variety of educational sessions focused on important agricultural topics. Industry experts will discuss market conditions, sustainability efforts, risk management strategies, and changing workplace trends that affect modern agriculture. Leadership development is a major part of the program. Workshops will help participants strengthen communication skills, build confidence, and prepare for leadership roles within their organizations and communities. Female farmers and ranchers will play a central role throughout the event. Dedicated sessions will highlight their contributions to agriculture and examine opportunities to support continued growth and success in the sector. Speakers from different regions and backgrounds will share experiences and practical insights. A special discussion will focus on the role of women in shaping the future of global agriculture. Industry representatives will explore common challenges, emerging opportunities, and the importance of creating supportive environments for women working in farming and agribusiness. The summit will also offer extensive networking opportunities. Attendees will have the chance to connect with industry professionals, exchange ideas, and develop lasting relationships that extend beyond the event itself. For more information, you can go online to womeninag.com. And that's been a look at your ag news on this Tuesday, August 25th.
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10: Rod Keene with a look at your regional summary here on KFRM. As a cold front moves south from Nebraska across Kansas today and tonight, some rain and storm chances do head back in across the region. This front will keep some rain chances into early Wednesday for areas of southern Kansas and into Oklahoma. Thereafter, a broad axis of high pressure settles over the central plains the rest of the week. This will keep any rain chances at a minimum during that time frame. Temperatures will remain fairly seasonal for the most through the end of the week, followed by temperatures heating back up during the upcoming weekend. Opportunities for rain stay more likely over the northern plains during the weekend. However, the forecast models are starting to hint at another cold front coming in late Sunday and Monday. They may churn up some showers and storms. That's been a look at your regional summary right here on the Voice of the Plains, 550 AM, KFRM.
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23: It's Trish Swoboda with KFRM, and it's time to take a look at your Kansas News Today in your afternoon Kansas Journal entry. A major rubber manufacturer has reached a new contract agreement with about 2,600 workers nationwide, including employees in Topeka. United Steelworkers announced Sunday that members ratified a new master contract with Goodyear. The agreement covers workers at facilities in Ohio, Virginia, and Kansas, and runs through April 28, 2029. USW International Vice President Emil Ramirez said workers stood together during negotiations to protect their contract and benefits. The new agreement includes lump sum payments, improved severance provisions, and a new income security benefit. Union negotiators also pushed back against Goodyear proposals that would have eliminated profit sharing and reduced vacation, overtime, and premium pay. Ramirez said the agreement provides workers with greater income security while maintaining cost of living adjustments and health care benefits. A Western Kansas school superintendent is facing 10 criminal charges, including official misconduct and witness intimidation. The Ness County Sheriff's Office arrested Western Plains Superintendent Jeff Jones on Friday as part of an ongoing investigation. Roger Normer with the Kansas News Service has more.
24: The charges include several financial crimes and interference with a law enforcement officer. Law enforcement has not released any details about what led to the charges. A statement by the Ness County attorney informed parents there was no danger to students, staff, or the community. Jones's LinkedIn page shows he has been the Western Plains superintendent since 2015. He was also the boys' basketball and golf coach. For the Kansas News Service, I'm Roger Nomer in Wichita.
23: Health experts are encouraging adults to make regular wellness exams a priority even when they feel healthy. The National Institutes of Health recommends routine checkups because some conditions may not cause symptoms in their early stages. Elaine Johannes, Kansas Health Foundation Distinguished Professor of Community Health, says adults should take an active role in their health care and work with their doctors as partners.
25: I think as adults, it's important for us to own our health, for us to create a team approach with our physician, with our providers.
23: Johannes encourages patients to prepare for appointments, share health concerns honestly, and ask questions about test results or recommended treatments. Shortages of doctors, mental health providers, dentists, and pharmacists, along with long travel distances, can make routine care difficult. Johannes says telehealth and mobile clinics could help improve access to preventative care.
25: There are many barriers, many dilemmas, but as a community, as a state, we could talk about access to care. We could plan for broadband to do telehealth. Some of these screenings could actually be done through telehealth. There could be other, like, mobile clinics.
23: She also encourages adults to set a positive example for younger generations by making their health a priority. More health information is available through K-State Research and Extension and the National Institutes of Health. There are plenty of apps and tools available for tracking weather and viewing forecasts. K-State meteorologist Chip Redman shares which weather tools he urges people to use with caution and which options he considers the most reliable for monitoring conditions. He also emphasizes the importance of the human element in weather forecasting, noting that expert interpretation still matters.
0: Most people have gotten their weather from people on TV or on the radio, which are actual human people giving a forecast that they've thought about and deliberated over, and providing something of value that's easy to understand. We've transitioned quite a bit with recent history with technology. Now you've got all that information at your fingertips, and honestly, you have more information than you ever probably wanted to know.
23: Redmond says pre-installed weather apps on phones are limited and often only show what they think users want to see, rather than providing the full picture. He noted an example when an Apple weather app reported light rain approaching, but what the app didn't report was the light rain was associated with a storm dropping softball-sized hail.
0: They had an Apple weather tell them that there was light rain approaching their area, and what the app didn't tell them, which they really needed to know, was that that light rain was associated with a supercell thunderstorm that was dropping hail, softball-sized hail. And so really important to keep an open mind when you look at that information and probably not rely on it as your main source.
23: Redmond recommends relying on human meteorologists over most weather apps, suggesting trusted local station apps and weather.gov for accurate real-time forecasts. He also points to the free Everything WX app, which repackages National Weather Service data into an easy-to-use format. And that's your news out of Kansas in today's Afternoon Kansas Journal entry. 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
10: It is 1250 here on KFRM and time to take a look at the markets in the grain. Corn for September up 8.5 at $5.50. The December up 7.25, 5.22¾. March up 7.5, and the new crop 7.5 at 5.37¾. The new crop December is up 7.5 at 5.20¾. In the Kansas City wheat for September, up 2¾, 7.53¼. December up 2.5, 7.69¾. March up 3, 7.83¾. In the Chicago wheat for September, up 3.5, 6.85¼. December up 3.5, 7.03. March up 3, 7.20½. In the soybeans for September, up 11¼. 12.27¼. The January up 11¾ at $12.50. And the new crop November up 11¾ at 12.01¾. Soybean meal for September is unchanged right now at 3.20.30. October up 40, 3.23.60. December up 30, 3.28.90. In the soybean oil for September, up 51, 67.62. October up 51, 67.77. And the December up 57, 67.88. In the cotton for October, down 92. 86.56, December down 57, 88.26, and the March down 56, 90.13. In the live cattle for August, down 160, 218.47, October down 262, 210.90, down 262, now 210.85. The December down 217, 212.10. Feeder cattle for August up 17, 333.75. September down 495, 319.27. October down 470, 313.57. Lean hogs for October down 70, 80.42. December down 120, 70.27. And the February down 140 at 73.05. And that's been a look at your markets here on KFRM.
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4: Well, hi once again, everyone. John Avey with this Southwest Kansas update. Folks, we're checking first with the National Weather Service out of Dodge. Talking about a high today about 94, but then a chance of showers and or thunderstorms this afternoon, and then early tomorrow morning at this time in the forecast again, about a 50% chance of showers and or thunderstorms, and with still chances of precip on Thursday, again, in this forecast. By the way, Wednesday's high, a bit cooler at 90 with these chances. Also, Thursday's high forecast at 89. And following up on a story that we had earlier regarding the arrest of a man at Western Plains Schools on Friday, according to KWCH News, booking information from the Ness County Sheriff's Office confirms the arrest of Western Plains USD 106 Superintendent Jeff M. Jones of Ransom amid an ongoing investigation. That booking record does show that Mr. Jones was arrested a little before noon on Friday and was released on bond Friday evening. And he was booked on charges totaling 10 counts, including financial crimes. Also in that report release following his arrest, the Ness County Sheriff's Office noted that there will likely be amendments to the formal charges filed in the 24th Judicial District Court of Ness County. By the Ness County Attorney's Office, the Sheriff's Office confirmed that the USD 106 Board of Education place Jones on administrative leave. Well, another reminder about that five-county area of Clark, Ford, Gray, Hodgman, and Meade counties creating a safety action plan meant to identify solutions along with the region's street system to help eliminate fatalities and serious injury crashes. And folks, this survey created is meant to guide potential improvements and locations to create a safer transportation system for all. That coming from the Meade County, Kansas Emergency Management. And again, folks, we do hope that folks will take time and work on this survey and at least put their comments down. Again, you can go to Safe Streets for All, Clark, Ford, Gray, Hodgman, and Meade counties. Safe Streets for All, Clark, Ford, Gray, Hodgman, and Meade counties. Also, recently, at the end of July, members and friends of the Western Cattle Trail Association, the Dodge City chapter, gathered to visit and listen to Dr. Frank Sharp, a noted historian. And in one of his addresses, The Hidden Legacy of the Texas Longhorn, he peeled back layers of myth to reveal the economic engine of post-Civil War Texas. Dr. Sharp detailed how trail drives powered by the resilient Texas Longhorn pulled that state out of a deep economic depression and injecting what equals billions of modern currency in this devastated region. You can visit the Western Cattle Trail Association.com for more information with Dr. sharp. That's a report from Southwest Kansas. John Avey with your update.
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10: Rod Keene with a look at your weather here on KFRM. In Nebraska, overnight a chance for showers and storms early, turning partly cloudy with lows in the low to mid-60s with north winds 5 to 10. Tomorrow, mainly sunny with a slight chance for a storm late in the west. The highs will be in the mid-80s with northeast to east winds at 5 to 10. In Oklahoma, overnight increasing cloudiness with showers and storms possible. Lows will be in the mid to upper 60s in the panhandle to the lower 70s elsewhere. Winds will be turning northerly at 5 to 10 late. Tomorrow, turning mainly sunny with highs in the mid and upper 80s in the panhandle to the low to mid 90s further east. Winds will be northeast to east at 5 to 10. In Kansas tonight, bearably cloudy with showers and storms possible. Lows will be in the low to mid-60s in the northwest to the upper 60s and low 70s elsewhere. The winds will be turning to the north at 5 to 10. Tomorrow, partly to mostly sunny with a slight chance for a storm late in the west. Highs will be in the mid-80s in the northeast to the upper 80s and low 90s elsewhere, with northeast to east winds at 5 to 10. That's been a look at your weather right here on the Voice of the Plains, 550 AM, KFRM.
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9: Seth Hale with Woodward Livestock Auction, bringing the market report for Thursday, August 20th. On Thursday, we sold 717 head compared to 697 head last week and 1,037 head a year ago, bringing the grand total to 1,154 head for the week. Compared to last week, called feeder steers, steady to five higher. Feeder heifers pretty steady on a light test. Getting in here on your lighter weight steers, 375-pound steers brought 515, 4.5 weight steers brought 453. 5 1/4 weight steers, 412 to 423. 6 1/4 weight steers brought from 368 to 381. Had 39 steers weigh 688, bring 360. 740-pound steers brought from 341 to 355. Had 14 773-pound steer calves off the cow, bring 349.50. And then 865-pound steers brought from 310 to 325. Getting in here on your heifer market, 375-pound heifers brought from 455 to 475. 4.5 weight heifers, 419 to 427.50. 560-pound heifers brought from 348 to 359. 610-pound heifers brought from 325 to 348. Then 7 1/4 weight heifer calves bring from 302.5 to 306. Then just had a handful of some bigger yearling heifers weighing 776, bring 309. All in all, I thought the market was really good. There's a lot of strong demand on calves. You know, with the trajectory of what the board had been doing all week, you know, it really showed a lot of resiliency. Huge thank you to all of our phenomenal customers, buyers, and staff for continuing to support us each and every week. If there's anything we can ever do for you, we sure would love the opportunity to earn and keep your business. Feel free to give me a call anytime, Seth Hale, 940-256-0741. That's Seth Hale, 940-256-0741. 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
11: Mitch Anthony here with today's Daily Dose. Dale Carnegie once said, "There is only one way to get the best of an argument, and that is to avoid it. Avoid it as you would avoid rattlesnakes and earthquakes. 9 times out of 10, an argument ends with each of the contestants being more firmly convinced than ever that he or she is absolutely right. Avoid arguments like you would rattlesnakes and earthquakes. Like rattlesnakes, arguments usually result in venom being exchanged. Enduring bitterness over the poisonous tone or words will overshadow whatever that relationship was before the incident. Like earthquakes, arguments and contentions can swallow us up. We can become immersed and obsessed with the debate, and for what purpose? To prove ourselves right and another person wrong? To gloat in the victory? That leaves a great chasm between us and our adversary that will most likely never be bridged. Argue with a man against his will, and he'll walk away of the same opinion still. As Dale Carnegie reminded us, the only way to win in arguments, as with rattlesnakes and earthquakes, is to keep a safe distance away from them." Mitch Anthony reminding you once again that life is whatever you make it. 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
12: News this hour at townhall.com. I'm Bob Agnew in Washington. Senator Darlene Graham and Representative Ralph Norman are neck and neck in a new survey as voters head to the polls today in South Carolina to decide which Republican will be on the ballot in the midterms. Norman told the Salem Radio Network that he was not hurt by the fact that President Trump, who he has always supported, chose to endorse his rival in this case.
13: I don't get hurt in politics. I really don't. I don't take it personally. Here's what I do not understand. We're at a tipping point in this country. My battle is not with Ms. Nordine. My battle is with the socialists and the communists that are taking this country, sure, and the Muslims. That's our battle.
14: either way, Norman says that at least Republicans will have a conservative winner. Arkansas Senator Tom Cotton told the Salem Radio Network Operation Economic Outcast should be extremely effective against Iran.
15: I commend the Secretary for taking these important steps right now. Maybe the single best tool we have for putting pressure on Iran is the economic pressure. The blockades imposed on them, that's up to $500 million a day in lost revenue for the outlaw terrorist regime.
14: And that is Senator Tom Cotton. Officials say the U.S. is set for the largest mass visa revocation in history, targeting up to 200,000 foreigners.
16: For years, non-immigrant B-1 and B-2 visas, designed for brief business trips, family vacations, or medical consultations, had functioned as a tacit backdoor into the country. Enter on a tourist visa, overstay the welcome, and file an asylum claim to anchor yourself indefinitely while the courts churn through a legal backlog measured in years. Now, under the Trump administration, the rule of law is being restored. In coordination with the Department of Homeland Security, the State Department is preparing to execute the largest single mass visa revocation in American history, targeting up to 200,000 tourists and business visas issued between 2016 and 2026 to individuals who subsequently claimed asylum. Bernie Bennett, Washington.
14: More at townhall.com.
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2: It is 110 here on KFRM. Let's take a look at the markets. In the green, for corn, September up 8.5 at $5. December up 7.25, 5.22 3/4. March up 7.5, 5.37 3/4. In the Kansas City wheat for September up 3, 7.53 1/2. December up 3, 7.70 1/4. In the March up 3 at 7.83. Down 2 or up 2 3/4 now at 7.83 1/2. In the Chicago wheat for September, up 3.25, 6.85. December up 3, 7.02 1/2. March up 2 3/4, 7.20 1/4. Soybeans for September, up 10.5, 12.26 1/2. January up 12 3/4, 12.51, in the new crop November up 11 3/4 at 12.01 3/4. Soybean meal for September down 40, $320. The October up 30, $323.50. December up 40, $329. $329. In soybean oil for September up 31 at 67.44. The October up 40 at 67.66. December soybean oil up 41, 67.72. Let's go over and take a look at the cotton. October down 59, down 60 now at 86.88. December down 51, 88.33. And the March down 50, 90.19. In the live cattle for August, these are the settlements on the livestock future quotes. The live cattle August down 197, 218.10. October down 265, 210.95. December down 207, 212.12. In the feeder cattle for August, up 15, 333.72. September down 495, 319.27, and the October down 495, 313.32. In the lean hogs for October, down 67, 80.45. December down 112, 70.35. February down 125 at 73.17. And that's been a look at your markets. We've got the Andersons coming in at 120. For a look at the closing of the markets today.
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1: Rod Keene with a look at your weather here on KFRM. In Nebraska, overnight, a chance for showers and storms early, turning partly cloudy with lows in the low to mid-60s with north winds 5 to 10. Tomorrow, mainly sunny with a slight chance for a storm late in the west. The highs will be in the mid-80s with northeast to east winds at 5 to 10. In Oklahoma, overnight, increasing cloudiness with showers and storms possible. Lows will be in the mid to upper 60s in the panhandle to the lower 70s elsewhere. Winds will be turning northerly at 5 to 10 late. Tomorrow, turning mainly sunny with highs in the mid and upper 80s in the panhandle to the low to mid 90s further east. Winds will be northeast to east at 5 to 10. In Kansas tonight, bearably cloudy with showers and storms possible. Lows will be in the low to mid-60s in the northwest to the upper 60s and low 70s elsewhere. The winds will be turning to the north at 5 to 10. Tomorrow, partly to mostly sunny with a slight chance for a storm late in the west. Highs will be in the mid-80s in the northeast to the upper 80s and low 90s elsewhere, with northeast to east winds at 5 to 10. That's been a look at your weather right here on the Voice of the Plains, 550 AM, KFRM.
2: This is The Making of America from the Jefferson Media Group. In 1620, the Mayflower dropped anchor at a place called Plymouth Rock, where its passengers founded one of the earliest successful English colonies in North America and the first permanent colony in all of New England. Originally named New Plymouth, that settlement today is the modern town of Plymouth, Massachusetts. Unlike the entrepreneurs who founded Jamestown and other settlements, the citizens of Plymouth had fled religious persecution and sought only a land where they could practice their faith openly and without fear of reprisals. However, the Pilgrims, as they were known, are probably best remembered for their celebration of the holiday we know as Thanksgiving. This has been The Making of America. I'm Michael Emerson, and you can visit us at jeffersonmediagroup.com.
3: Hello, everyone. I'm Cindy Young with Brownfield, and this is my two cents. There are numbers so big they are impossible for most of us to comprehend. Take, for instance, our national debt, a topic I've talked about several times over the years. Today, the United States owes creditors about $39 trillion, a figure so enormous it's nearly impossible to grasp, and it grows every second as the federal government spends more than it collects in revenue, covering the gap through borrowing. Year after year, those deficits accumulate into a financial obligation that defies ordinary measurement. For most of us, the national debt feels distant. Sometimes the only way to understand a number this big is through comparison. In agricultural terms, imagine 39 trillion pounds of hay or 32.5 million large round bales stretching across the horizon. A bushel of corn holds about 85,000 kernels. If each kernel represented a dollar, it would take roughly 460 million bushels to match the debt. Farmers understand borrowing. It can help weather tough years or grow an operation, but debt must be managed because interest becomes another cost. The same principle applies nationally. Higher debt can raise borrowing costs, tightening already narrow margins. Debt isn't always bad. It helps fund disasters, infrastructure, defense, and essential services. The question is whether balance can be maintained, because debt only works when the future can afford it. I'm Cindy Young with Brownfield. That's my two cents.
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1: It is 1:20 here on KFRM, and time to check in with the Andersons. We have Jacob Christie, I believe is right. Right, Jacob?
7: Yeah, that's it.
1: All right. Well, good afternoon, and let us know what happened in the markets today.
7: Yeah, good afternoon, everyone. Definitely a real back-and-forth session today, really led by the wild swings that we saw in soybean oil and the greater soybean complex in general. At the close today, we had December corn futures up another 7 cents at 523. November bean futures up 13 at 1238. December Chicago soft red wheat futures up 4 at 703. And KC hard red wheat futures ended the day up 3 at 771. Prices were firm out of the gate overnight on the back of another week of disappointing USDA crop ratings that we got after the close yesterday, which saw good excellent scores drop 3% nationally for corn and 1% for soybean. The corn scores were particularly disappointing compared to what the market analysts had been expecting and are starting to drift towards confirming those pro farmer crop tour results that we saw at the end of last week. Now, whether that's a chicken and the egg argument is still up for debate. But those overnight gains were paired by the U.S. 9:30 a.m. open, however, as China threatened to economically retaliate against the U.S. If Washington was to follow through with their new planned Iran sanctions. Now, at least a portion of the recent rally in the ag markets that we've seen has been based on the hope of China's return to U.S. ag markets in a big way. And thus, this morning's threat from Beijing at least sowed some doubt on future ag purchases, coincidentally coming just 30 days ahead of President Trump and Premier Xi Jinping's planned face-to-face summit meeting in D.C. later next month. But the early morning weakness quickly evaporated through the U.S. day session, started by the big upside reversal in soybean oil, like I mentioned. Bean oil had found itself on the defensive the past few sessions, going back to a rumored increase in the small refinery exemptions, or what a lot of people call the SREs, which would forgive a whopping $1.8 billion required RIN creation that, if true, would significantly lighten the burden of obtaining the U.S. RVO or that renewable volume obligation. Those rumors remain, but bean oil found itself at strong chart support this morning and found buyers through the day as the potential impacts of even small shifts in government policy related to biofuels can cause markets to swing wildly, which is exactly what we've seen in bean oil the past few sessions and really led to today's upside reversal across the ag board. Now, traded volume was a bit lighter today than the past three sessions. We saw option market volatility also take a step backwards. Both of those things indicate that the market could be turning a bit more congested ahead of both month-end and the beginning of harvest. Failing to move above Monday's highs here at midweek could reinforce the idea of a more sideways pattern. But that being said, volatility should remain pretty high until harvest results confirm U.S. yield potential, which seems at the very least 30 to 45 days away. Geopolitical rhetoric also taking a harsher tone this week. As mentioned, China is posturing to retaliate against the U.S. economically if Washington follows through on its threatened sanctions on Iran. Well, today the U.S. and Canada have now implemented tit-for-tat $20 billion tariffs on each other. Now, the official list of goods from Canada and the U.S. have not been released as of this recording, but it does not appear that either Canadian fertilizer is on the U.S. list nor U.S. ethanol on Canada's, which would be some of the bigger impacts to the ag space if those were on the list. But again, not on the list so far. But overall, markets remaining on edge here as traders debate the severity of supply drags on U.S. corn and beans while balancing this ever-changing landscape of geopolitics and the ongoing wars in both Iran and the Black Sea, the continued heavy liquidation of old crop stocks and looming harvest could open up periods of downward pressure on the markets. But as long as yield concerns remain and China buying is still on the docket, markets should remain pretty well supported here as we have now fully shifted away from pricing burdensome supply back towards evaluating whether or not this year's current production can keep pace with what has been incredible growth in world demand. So again, firm recession here today. December corn futures closing up 7 at 523. November beans finishing the day up 13 at 1238. December Chicago SRW wheat up 4 at 703 and KC hard wheat futures up 3 at 771. But that's what we're going to have our eyes on. Jacob Christie with the Andersons here. Thanks everybody for tuning in, and we'll look forward to talking to you guys real soon.
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11: It's time for the Kansas Corn Report, brought to you by the Kansas Corn Commission. Investing in the Kansas Corn Checkoff in the areas of development, research, promotion, and education to benefit the future of corn growers.
12: This is the Kansas Corn Report, and it's brought to you by the Kansas Corn Commission. Taylor Williamson, Director of Policy and Economics with Kansas Corn, joins us. And Taylor, the Senate is out of session right now, but when they come back in the month of September, they have a tough task ahead trying to get the markup of the Farm Bill out of the Senate Ag Committee.
13: Unfortunately, despite the positive news of actually having Farm Bill language, it turned out to really be an exercise in futility when they had that markup. So when the Senate Ag Committee released their text for the Farm Bill, we were pretty happy. There were several provisions that we really viewed as improvements for corn growers, things like USDA loan limit increases, increased trade promotion funding, the extension and reauthorization of CRP, and obviously there was provisions for year-round E15, which was great after the successes we found in the House. We knew, however, that the biggest sticking point was going to be partisan disagreements around SNAP. Back in that one big beautiful bill, provisions were put in place to shift the burden of funding of SNAP onto states that couldn't get their error rate below 6%. This provision could potentially add very large financial burdens on states if they can't make corrections, both Republican and Democrat states. And so Democrats really put a hard line on negotiations at a two-year delay of that provision. Leading up to the hearing, negotiations brought Republicans to offer a one-year delay of that provision. Unfortunately, the two sides were never able to really come to terms, and the hearing played out with a failed vote in committee along party lines, in part due to the continued absence of Senator Mitch McConnell. And to my recollection, this is the first time that a farm bill has actually failed on a committee vote. So that really leaves us in a pretty tricky place. The chairman indicated that he'd like to come back in September for a new vote, but that puts the entire calendar in a really, really tight space. Congress still needs to deal with funding the government, and despite having both houses passing a continuing resolution, they have to reconcile their differences in conference. There's also the matter of the House passed Reconciliation 3.0, which does include $12 billion for agricultural aid, but the Senate needs to deal with that before leaving for the October recess and the campaign season as well. Also, they still need to actually extend the current farm bill before it expires, and all of that leaves really precious little time to pass a Farm Bill 2.0 before the midterms.
14: And a lot of it is based on, can they get something done? Is there going to have to be more compromise in one form or fashion to get this over the finish line?
13: I think compromise is really the name of the game at this point. Overall, we as agriculture groups have largely enjoyed bipartisan support throughout most of our history. We continue to work across both sides of the aisle. National Corn Growers was working up until the last minute, trying to get the information back and forth across the aisle to help both sides understand what the other side needed. And we really encourage both parties to come to some form of an agreement. We talk about how hot and dry it is out here. We saw temperatures above 100 degrees throughout the West. It's really important that we get some of this certainty across the finish line. And so we would just encourage both parties coming to an agreement to pass a farm bill before this year is up.
14: The bad news for year-round E15 again, it's still stuck as far as trying to get there to the full vote on the floor. But the good news is it's still a part of what the Senate Ag Committee wants to do on the farm bill markup.
13: Yeah, absolutely. We are incredibly pleased to see that the chairman put year-round E15 as part of the base text, rather than having to go through some form of an amendment process. Now, there is still a long ways to go. The current version in the Farm Bill is not the same as the one passed in the House, so there will be need to be some reconciliation between those two things. But we have seen unprecedented movement so far this year on year-round E15. We're about as close as we've ever been. There's a rocky road ahead of us, but we've come this far. We're going to continue to push. And getting something across the finish line is our number one priority before the end of the year.
14: Two parts to this question. One is of the fact when they reconvene in September, that window is probably a month or less, probably 20 days or less on the number of legislative days before the October recess. But then if nothing's done then you've got the lame duck session portion of this too.
13: There's very little time in September to get things passed. And I mentioned those three things that absolutely needed to be passed is the continuing resolution. Republicans want to pass another reconciliation, and then they have to do something with the farm bill before it expires. Likely that will get attached to a continuing resolution. Then they go on recess for October and then November for the elections. You know, people are campaigning, they're raising money, they're getting their last messages out before the voters go to the campaign, go to the voter polls and let their voice be known. And so it'll be a couple weeks after the election before people take their seats again, and then it's a big sprint towards the end of the year. A lot of times they don't like to be in D.C. around Christmas. They want to get out before Christmas, but we've seen it go to the new year. So there will be a lot to work through, and it's always really, really tricky when you're relying on a lame duck session because we just don't know what majorities are going to look like. Things could look very, very different if Democrats take control of both the House and the Senate from what we're looking at right now. So politics plays a real role in that. And so there is always lame duck, but we always hate to rely on something like that.
12: The comments of Taylor Williamson, Director of Policy and Economics with Kansas Corn, on the Kansas Corn Report. And it's brought to you by the Kansas Corn Commission. If you'd like more information, go to their website at kscorn.com.
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17: 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Damn. I love that car. They made them out of metal in 1966, didn't they? 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So there were no airbags in a 66 Caddy because you didn't need them. Hit some doing 40 miles an hour, got out of the car to see what it was you crushed. Ran over a worm in my bug and I messed up the suspension. Driving along, I was like, whoa. Well, that had to be a night crawler.
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20: The CEO of the National Milk Producers Federation says finding a solution to the industry's labor challenges remains a top priority. Hello, I'm Kellen Havikin with the latest agribusiness news on Brownfield. It's one thing to be number one corn and soybean seed brand in the U.S. It's a whole other thing to stay number one. Pioneer brand corn and soybeans lead the way with consistently powerful yield potential. Greg Dowd says a bill from Congressman G.T. Thompson would provide the industry a long overdue solution.
21: It is so much better than anything that we've ever had before that we're going to be fully, we are fully supportive of this. We're all in politically. We need to get this bill passed.
20: Dowd tells Brownfield there are concerns from some lawmakers and constituents that the bill would grant amnesty for undocumented immigrants.
21: In no way, shape, or form is this anything even remotely resembling or in any way amnesty. So it's a one-year program. You got to re-up 1 year, re-up the next year, re-up the third year, and after the third year, you've got to be gone for 6 weeks. There is no pathway to anything other than having a visa program.
20: High fertilizer prices remain a concern as farmers prepare to make fall applications. Brownfield's Aaron Anderson has the story.
22: Corey Rosenbush, president and CEO of the Fertilizer Institute, says ongoing supply chain disruptions continue to impact the availability and cost of some inputs.
23: Half of the world's traded sulfur comes through the strait, and with continued restriction damage to those oil and gas plants, it is, you know, driven spot prices for sulfur over $1,000.
22: He tells Brownfield, transportation costs are adding to the uncertainty.
23: It's a big part of the cost that a farmer pays at the end of the day, and anything that the government can do to alleviate some of those cost pressures will help.
22: From Indianapolis, I'm Aaron Anderson for Brownfield.
20: The USDA reports the sale of more than 130,000 tons of new crop U.S. soybeans to unknown destinations. There's potential for some corn and soybean varieties to be in tight supply next year. Brownfield's Jared White has more.
24: Our seed crop here in Sun Prairie looks excellent. Is it the best ever? I don't know, but it's really close.
25: However, Jeff Rank, president of Wisconsin-based Rank Seed, says that's not the case for many seed production areas this year.
24: There's a lot of reports in the 70 to 80%. And when a report at this time of the year comes back at 75%, the seed will come back at two-thirds. And so there's no 100%. There's no crop failures either. But Central Corn Belt, there's problems.
25: He tells Brownfield,
24: I think the overall crop will be more than adequate, but there will be challenges maybe with something specific. That's not unusual in our industry, but I think this year, with what I'm hearing on the early seed crop, I think it'll be worse than normal.
25: From the annual Rank Seed Field Day in Sun Prairie, Wisconsin, I'm Jared White for Brownfield.
20: I'm Kellen Havikin for Brownfield.
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1: Rod Keene with a look at your market recap for Tuesday, August the 25th. In the grains, corn for September up $9, $5.50. The December up $8, $5.23.50. The March up $8.25, $5.38.50. In the Kansas City wheat for September up $4, $7.54.50. December up $3.50, $7.70.75. March up $4, $7.84.75. Chicago wheat for September up $3.75, $6.85.50. December up $3.75, $7.03.25. The March up $3.75, $7.21.25. In the soybeans for September, up $12, $12.28. The January up $14, $12.52.25. November new crop up $13, $12.03. In the soybean meal for September was unchanged today at $3.20.30. The October up $50, $3.23.70. December up $60, $3.29.20. Soybean oil for September up $39, $67.52. October up $44, $67.70. December up $47, $67.78. In the livestock future quotes, live cattle for August down $197, $218.10. October down $265, $210.95. December down $207, $212.12. In the feeder cattle for August up $15, $333.72. September down $495, $319.27. October down $495, $313.32. The lean hogs for October down $67, $80.45. December down $112 at $70.35. And the February down $125 at $73.17. And that's been a look at your market recap for Tuesday, August the 25th.
2: Welcome to the Cattleman's Corner. I'm Brian Hale, sitting in for the late Howard Hale, as we continue his legacy of speaking with cattlemen and women from around the globe.
3: Gelvie and Balancer cattle are well known throughout the beef industry for their maternal strengths and superior growth. With attributes such as more pounds of calf weaned, added fertility, greater cow herd longevity, and heavier carcass weights, just to name a few, Gelvie and Balancer offer genetics that work for the commercial cattle business. Visit gelvie.org. Here's co-host David Woodruff with our guest Daryl Holden.
4: How many cow-calf pairs do you end up with, or most of the time?
5: Me and Angie run about 20 pair. It depends on the year. Right now we're down to 12. We've only got a little operation, and we just run where we can. Because of the foothill country, the grass turns pretty quick. You know, Salt Lake is, you know, the closest big town to us, and we always watch the weather. And when they say it's going to be 85 in Salt Lake, we know it's going to be 100 out here. And when they say it's going to be 45 in the winter, we know it's going to be 25 out here. And so we're cold, and our growing seasons are shorter, and then we have the heat that comes. And so that old desert grass is awesome in May and into June, but by the 1st of July, it's turning. Yeah. And there's still a lot of feed value in it. It's just not as palatable for those cows. And so that's why we try to not hammer it. And my biggest issue is I try to rest every spring, especially on private leases. You put cattle in the same pasture spring after spring, that grass never has a chance to go to seed and have that rest period that it needs in the spring, especially. You can really hurt a pasture. That's when you see the brush come back.
3: Utah rancher Daryl Holden on today's Cattleman's Corner. There's more on the web at cattlemanscorner.com. That's going to do it for today's report. Thanks again for listening, and may God bless. I'm Brian Hale.
6: The Public News Service Doe Newscast, August 25th, 2026. I'm Mike Clifford. It is a reprieve for the Trump administration, if only temporary. A divided Supreme Court Monday allowed the Trump administration to move forward with plans to restrict mail-in voting before the midterm elections. The New York Times notes, in an emergency order, the justices said President Trump could proceed with implementing an executive order he had signed, which directed the U.S. Postal Service to help decide which voters should receive mail-in ballots. It remains unclear whether the White House rules will be in effect for a fast-approaching midterm election in which the control of both chambers is at stake. Additional legal action is a near certainty, with the plan's fate not yet final. Meantime, as climate change-fueled wildfires continue to burn in southeast Oregon, groups are organizing to support some of the state's most impacted residents, farm workers.
7: The drier side of the state has endured weeks of persistent wildfire smoke and air quality advisories since July. Eddie Melendrez with Oregon Food Bank has been supplying masks, sun protection, water, and other resources to farm workers in Malheur and Harney counties. He says the need is great.
8: What we're seeing is that our essential workers continue to work even when there's smoke or there's fire. But we've heard concerns from even the field workers on their physical health, their respiratory health, how it impacts them being out there in the long days, in the sun, in the smoke.
7: Melendrez says while field workers continue to get their work done despite the conditions, the increase in fires and changing climate conditions may soon hit the food supply and raise prices. But he adds that extreme heat and fires have become more common in the last few years, and people are learning to be more prepared. I'm Isabel Charlet.
6: People in southeast Oregon are most likely to experience food insecurity than in other parts of the state. And New Jersey is taking his fight over children's online safety straight to big tech. Governor Mikey Sherrill recently signed three bills aimed at protecting kids from addictive social media, strengthening privacy protections, and giving parents tools to keep young people safe online.
9: The legislation builds on Sherrill's Office of Youth Online Mental Health Safety and Awareness, which she created on her first day in office. Sherrill says the federal government has failed to act on online safety, so New Jersey is taking steps to fill the gap.
10: With these bills, New Jersey is putting real protections in place for our kids online and giving parents real backup so they're not fighting this battle alone. Accountability starts now.
9: One bill, the New Jersey Kids Code Act, requires certain online service providers to build platforms with minors' safety and well-being in mind. The others establish a social media research center at a major state university and direct a study on social media warning labels. Major federal social reforms remain stalled in Congress due to heavy big tech lobbying and disagreements over how to restrict the activities of minors online. I'm Mark Richardson.
6: This is Public News Service. The combination of GLP-1s taken for weight loss and social media could be putting the lives of women at risk. A study by Ultraviolet found multiple companies on TikTok selling unregulated fake products in what they call the GLP-1 gray market.
11: Gray markets operate outside of authorized distribution channels and may offer counterfeit products. Texan Victoria Schmidt says she ordered two separate GLP-1 patches from the TikTok shop, and each time she received the wrong product. Schmidt didn't use the patches and warns women to be careful.
26: When I first started this journey, every other ad was GLP-1 shots or the patches. I was excited because I saw all these people that were like showing before and afters and how they lost all this weight, and it was so great for them.
11: Ultraviolet's report shows Schmidt is not alone. The group studied more than 200 TikTok accounts that promoted the sale of unregulated GLP-1 drugs and found that most of them target middle-aged women. I'm Frieda Ross reporting.
6: And a significant number of people living with diabetes could lose Medicaid coverage due to work requirements and cost-sharing changes, according to data from the American Diabetes Association. Our Nadia Ramlagan has more.
27: Diabetic Mountain State residents could end up paying up to $1,000 more out of pocket each year for basic medications and care. Lisa Murdoch, chief advocacy officer for the association, says that will cause people to drop coverage or reconsider their insurance plan.
28: Studies have shown that even modest cost sharing impairs a person's access. We're not just talking about one medication. We're talking about multiple medications and complex needs.
27: She adds that Medicaid enrollment and insurance coverage status are the greatest predictors of a person's ability to manage their diabetes effectively. Without it, Murdoch says the most vulnerable populations will end up in hospital emergency rooms.
6: Finally, the Trump administration is doubling down on efforts to open up more of the nation's public lands to extraction industries. Plans to repeal the 2001 roadless rule come on the heels of the Department of Interior's new review of how wilderness areas are to be managed.
12: Kelsey Yarzab-Yates with the Sierra Club's Wyoming chapter says these moves put millions of acres of Wyoming's critical wildlife habitat and outdoor recreation areas at risk. She says Wyomingites don't want to see their favorite places to fish, hike, and hunt clear-cut, drilled, or mined.
13: Here in Wyoming, we are uniquely exposed because none of the lands under review are permanently protected. And that includes wild country right on the doorstep of Yellowstone and Grand Teton National Parks.
12: I'm Eric Galatas.
6: This is by Clifford for Public News Service. 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
3: Welcome to the Harvest USA Report. I'm Brian Hale. An original production of Howard Hale Broadcasting, now expanded throughout North America. Let's take a look at where our harvest crews are now. First of all, Bashutsky Harvesting is in eastern Montana. They're still working on lentils, but the end is in sight for that crop. The crew has got to experience some rough terrain getting into the field. No flat fields here, they wrote. American Harvesting left Richardton, North Dakota early Friday morning, had one blowout along the way, but made it safely back to Burlington, Colorado by Friday evening. While the crops from south to north were not what they expected or wanted, they are grateful for the jobs they had and the amazing people they met along the way. They are currently looking for fall acres, happy to travel north or south. Corn, milo, sunflowers. If you need help, American Harvesting has the equipment and support to do it. Find that post on Harvest USA Report Facebook page. And an update from the Demaray Harvesting and Trucking crew. They're closing in on the end of wheat harvest in southwest North Dakota. Next, they'll move to canola, then it's off to Langdon in the northeast corner of the state for wheat and canola. They're probably there now. If not, we'll be soon. Zeller Harvesting was working on milo about 6 days ago with a customer who likes to fill his silo and then do a ground pile. For some, that's a lost art, but not for this farmer. He's pretty special. And I hope you had your waffles yesterday. It was National Waffle Day, and we're celebrating farmers who grow the wheat that becomes the flour behind some of our favorite foods. A big thank you to America's wheat growers for helping feed families across the country, one breakfast at a time. That message is from the National Association of Wheat Growers. We'll be back again with more harvest updates tomorrow. That's it for today's Harvest USA Report. Thanks again for listening, and may God bless. I'm Brian Hale.
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1: Rod Keene with a look at your regional forecast here on KFRM. In Nebraska, overnight, a chance for showers and storms early, turning partly cloudy. Lows will be in the low to mid-60s with north winds 5 to 10. Tomorrow, mainly sunny with a slight chance for a storm late in the west. Highs will be in the mid-80s with northeast to east winds at 5 to 10. Tomorrow night, isolated shower or storm possible in the west early. Otherwise, partly cloudy with lows in the low to mid-60s with light east to southeast winds. On Thursday, mainly sunny skies for Nebraska with a slight chance for a shower or storm late in the west. Highs will be in the mid to upper 80s with south to southeast winds 5 to 10. Oklahoma overnight, increasing cloudiness with showers and storms possible. Lows will be in the mid to upper 60s in the panhandle to the lower 70s elsewhere. Winds will be turning northerly at 5 to 10 late. Tomorrow, turning mainly sunny with highs in the mid and upper 80s in the panhandle to the low to mid 90s further east. Northeast to east winds at 5 to 10. Tomorrow night, partly cloudy skies with a slight chance for a shower or storm. The lows will be in the low to mid 60s in the panhandle to around 70 further east. Variable winds around 5. On Thursday in Oklahoma, sunny to partly cloudy skies with highs in the upper 80s to the mid-90s. Winds will be northeast to southeast at 5 to 10. In Kansas overnight, Variably cloudy with showers and storms possible. Lows will be in the low to mid-60s in the northwest to the upper 60s and low 70s elsewhere. Winds will be turning north at 5 to 10. Tomorrow, partly mostly sunny with a slight chance of storm or late in the west. Highs will be in the mid-80s in the northeast to the upper 80s to low 90s elsewhere, with northeast to east winds at 5 to 10. Tomorrow night, a few showers or storms are possible in the west. Otherwise, partly cloudy skies are expected. Lows will be in the low to mid-60s in the north to the upper 60s elsewhere, with variable winds around 5. On Thursday in Kansas, partly to mostly sunny skies with a slight chance for a storm late in the west. Highs will be in the mid-80s to around 90 with northeast to southeast winds 5 to 10. And that's been a look at your regional forecast right here on the Voice of the Plains, 550 AM, KFRM.
15: USDA's August Crop Production Report, one of the most anticipated in the annual series.
16: The first survey-based yield and production forecast of the season for the nation's row crops, including corn, soybeans, and cotton, as well as an updated forecast for the small grain crops.
15: Anthony Prilliman of the National Agricultural Statistics Service starts with corn. Last year setting record production numbers. What about this year?
16: Production is forecast at 16 billion bushels. That is down 5.9% from 2025. I've realized this will be the second highest production total on record.
15: In fact, several corn crop categories this season are also expected to reach near record levels.
16: Planted acreage at 96.7 million was raised 1.5%, or nearly 1.4 million acres from what was estimated in the June acreage report. However, acreage is down 2.1% from last year. Harvested area for grain is forecast at nearly 88.6 million acres. That is up 1.3% from the previous forecast, but 2.9% lower than last year. This year's planted total is down from last year, but still represents the third highest planted area on record, and if realized, this will be the second highest harvested acreage for grain since 1944.
15: As for corn yield in the August crop production forecast,
16: yield is forecast at 180.7 bushels per acre. That is down 3.1% or 5.8 bushels from the previous year. Even though yield is forecast to be down from last year, if realized, it would represent the second highest U.S. corn yield on record.
15: What about other major fall harvested row crops and their production projections?
16: Soybean numbers, yield is forecast at 52.7 bushels per acre. That is down 0.6% or 0.3 bushel from the previous year. Production is forecast at nearly 4.52 billion bushels. That is up 6% from 2025. Cotton numbers, yield is forecast at 798 pounds per acre. That is down 6.3% or 54 pounds from the previous year. And then production is forecast at 13.6 million bales, down 2.1% from 2025.
15: As for wheat, the August report confirms the significant year-over-year decline in winter wheat harvest.
16: Production is forecast at nearly 990 million bushels. That is down 0.1% from the July forecast and down 29.4% from last season. If realized, this will be the lowest U.S. production since 1963.
15: I'm Rod Bain reporting for the U.S. Department of Agriculture in Washington, D.C.
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18: 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Telling her that she makes the dress look great when she smiles is a better message than telling her that the dress she's wearing makes her pretty. 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
20: Time now for the O'Reilly Update Message of the Day. On this Tuesday, I'm thinking about good versus evil. Just before the Iran confrontation, I said that the action would be the biggest gamble Donald Trump has ever taken in his entire life. The president actually did the right thing in trying to break Iran's terror and nuke activities. But you will never hear that from Mr. Trump's detractors. The massive problem with the Iranian action is the unintended consequences that have bolstered the Democratic Party. Americans do not like the rise in retail prices. The mullahs well understand the economic problems, and that is their chief weapon. Inflict pain on the American consumer and the worldwide financial marketplace. That strategy should have been war gamed out by the Pentagon before the USA hit Iran last winter. Apparently, it was not. Today, few countries in the world are supporting the action against Iran. The USA and Trump stand mostly alone with Israel. Now, my recent book is Confronting Evil. On the cover is Hitler and the Ayatollah Khomeini, as well as Putin and Mao, heinous killers all. In the past, evil has usually been defeated. Not sure about this time. I'm Bill O'Reilly. I approve the message by writing it. You can reach me, Bill at BillO'Reilly.com, Bill at BillO'Reilly.com, name in town if you wish to opine. Okay, let's go to the mail. We got Sandra. The electorate is fatigued. Neither party is anything useful except feather their own nests. GOP said if we gave them executive, House, Senate, things would change. Things have not. They did get the one beautiful bill passed, but that was it. They couldn't even pass the SAVE Act. Okay? Is this representative government? It has failed. Okay? It's hard. And that's the way the founders, including Madison, made it. So I don't know if it's fail, but it's frustrating. No doubt about it. David, concierge member, if you join our program and become a concierge member and you get into some kind of trouble, we are there on your side. David says, Bill, my understanding is that Senator Cornyn decided not to run for re-election in Texas because he butted heads with Trump. He lost the primary. Cornyn lost the primary to Paxson. He ran. Trump endorsed Paxson, okay? That I don't think was wise. Paxson, not a good guy. Cornyn, whether you like him or not, pretty steady. Catherine Vanderpaul, Washington, Texas. I'm a concierge member from Texas. My husband and I are faithful viewers of the No Spin News. We love it because it's fact-based. It's why we own all the killing books of giving them as gifts. Yesterday, you were discussing the midterm elections and called Ken Paxson despicable. Why? 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Now the O'Reilly update brings you something you might not know. 96 years ago today, a baby boy was born in Scotland. By his 30th birthday, he will be known around the world for his portrayal of the fictional British spy, James Bond. Here is the story of Sean Connery. Born August 25th, 1930 in Edinburgh, young Sean was raised in very humble conditions. His mother was a cleaning woman. His father drove a truck. At the age of 16, Connery joined the Royal Navy, but was quickly discharged on medical grounds because he suffered nervous ulcers. For pocket change, young Sean began acting in local theaters. He soon landed some major roles in Oxford and London. Connery was then cast in the movies as Secret Agent James Bond, a popular character created by British novelist Ian Fleming. The first film, Dr. No, debuted in October 1962.
4: I admire your luck, Mr.
5: Bond. James Bond.
20: The movie was a huge hit all over the world. Connery portrayed Bond six more times. He retired the tuxedo in 1983. The Scot remained one of the most popular actors in the world for another 40 years. He appeared in Hollywood's biggest blockbusters, including The Untouchables, Hunt for Red October, Indiana Jones, and The Rock. For his contribution to British culture, Sean Connery was knighted by Queen Elizabeth in the year 2000. Sir Sean retired from acting 10 years later. He died at his home in the Bahamas on Halloween 2020 at the age of 90. And here's something else you might not know. 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I am Bill O'Reilly. 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
1: Rod Keene with a look at your regional forecast here on KFRM. In Nebraska, overnight, a chance for showers and storms early, turning partly cloudy. Lows will be in the low to mid-60s with north winds 5 to 10. Tomorrow, mainly sunny with a slight chance for a storm late in the west. Highs will be in the mid-80s with northeast to east winds at 5 to 10. Tomorrow night, isolated shower or storm possible in the west early. Otherwise, partly cloudy with lows in the low to mid-60s with light east to southeast winds. On Thursday, mainly sunny skies for Nebraska with a slight chance for a shower or storm late in the west. And tomorrow, mainly sunny with a slight chance for a storm late in the west. Highs will be in the mid-80s with northeast to east winds at 5 to 10. Tomorrow night, isolated shower or storm possible in the west early. Otherwise, partly cloudy with lows in the low to mid-60s with light east to southeast winds. On Thursday,

0: Houma overnight, increasing cloudiness with showers and storms possible. Lows will be in the mid to upper 60s in the panhandle to the lower 70s elsewhere. Winds will be turning northerly at 5 to 10 late. Tomorrow, turning mainly sunny with highs in the mid and upper 80s in the panhandle to the low to mid 90s further east. Northeast to east winds at 5 to 10. Tomorrow night, partly cloudy skies with a slight chance for a shower or storm. The lows will be in the low to mid 60s in the panhandle to around 70 further east. Variable winds around 5. On Thursday in Oklahoma, sunny to partly cloudy skies with highs in the upper 80s to the mid 90s. Winds will be northeast to southeast at 5 to 10. In Kansas overnight, variably cloudy with showers and storms possible. Lows will be in the low to mid 60s in the northwest to the upper 60s and low 70s elsewhere. Winds will be turning north at 5 to 10. Tomorrow, partly mostly sunny with a slight chance of storm or late in the west. Highs will be in the mid 80s in the northeast to the upper 80s to low 90s elsewhere with northeast to east winds at 5 to 10. Tomorrow night, a few showers or storms are possible in the west. Otherwise, partly cloudy skies are expected. Lows will be in the low to mid 60s in the north to the upper 60s elsewhere with variable winds around 5. On Thursday in Kansas, partly to mostly sunny skies with a slight chance for a storm late in the west. Highs will be in the mid-80s to around 90 with northeast to southeast winds 5 to 10. And that's been a look at your regional forecast right here on the Voice of the Plains, 550 AM, KFRM.
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3: 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We've been discussing these issues for some time on past programs, and today Extension Ag economist Jessica Grosskopf talks about whether a family trust is right for you and other issues like family heirlooms.
4: The most common way to bypass the probate process is by using a trust. Okay, not everyone needs a trust. Again, this is the you may want or need a trust. It is not required. A trust does not replace your will. It complements your will. Well, what is a trust? A trust is a bucket. Basically, it's like a container that holds your assets and helps with that process of transferring them. The cool part about a trust or this trust bucket is that you get to write the rules of how the assets are used, who benefits from those assets, and how the assets are removed from the bucket. Now, I want to be very clear here. Not everyone needs a trust. It does avoid the probate process. The only thing that I see, or one of the things that I see with trusts, is that if we create a trust, we have to put things in the bucket, okay? So there is a physical process of what they call funding the trust that must be done. So my assets, if it was my trust, would no longer be titled to Jessica Grosskopf. They would be titled to the Jessica Grosskopf Living Trust. The important part about this is in the state of Nebraska, there's a limit to how many assets you can own prior to the probate process, which I believe is currently $100,000. So if I have more than $100,000 sitting outside my trust, we're going to trigger a probate. So that's why we have to make sure that everything goes into the trust bucket. Again, this is not a replacement for a will. It is a complement to the will. And basically what will happen is your will say everything goes into the trust. We call this a pour over or residuary clause in the trust. Your will is very simple. Moving forward, our funeral

0: instructions. These typically are not legally binding documents. Funeral instructions are just usually the first thing that your family is going to look for. And if you have strong feelings about what you want, as far as a funeral is concerned, you can place those in funeral instructions. And the final piece is the bequests of personal property. I will tell you that more fights happen over things like heirlooms. That causes more fights in families than anything else. Typically, an attorney is not going to allow you to put those personal property items in the will. They're going to ask you to create a list called a bequests of personal property list. Please do this and do it the right way. In Nebraska, it can be typed or it can be handwritten. However, it must be signed and dated. So basically, it's a description of the item and who it goes to. It does not require an attorney signature or anything. You just have to keep this list, and they usually will give you like a form to write this out on. Do not play the put the sticky note on the back of something game. Do not do that. Why? It's not legally binding. And magically, there are two sticky notes. There's one on the back and one on the bottom. Magically, there's two different handwritings. Magically, the sticky note just fell off. Again, if we're talking about reducing the tension within our family, let's do things the legally correct way. And in the state of Nebraska, that's a bequest of personal property list.
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4: 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I'm Dr. Wes Stafford of Compassion, and you and I both know how my friend Ken Davis loves to talk to a live audience. But should he be scolding this young man?
5: What is your name?
6: Tim.
5: Tim. That is great, Tim. Watch this. My father one day did this to me. Now you just stand there, and then I'm going to ask you some questions. He said, "What's wrong with you? Look at me, Tim. What's wrong with you?" Now, when I do that, how does it feel?
6: Funny.
5: Did you say fun? Oh, funny. It feels wrong, doesn't it? It kind of, I'm in your space right here. Parents, listen to me. Lesson here today. It's worth the entire price of you being here to learn this. Don't do this to your children. The Bible says, do not provoke your children to wrath. In the original Greek, that says, don't do this with your finger. My father was right in my face, Tim, and I said to him, I didn't say anything to him because of... Yeah, you know.
7: I wanted to live.
8: 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This is parent Ken Davis. 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
10: Rod Keene with a look at your market recap for Tuesday, August the 25th. In the grains, corn for September up $9, $5.50. The December up $8, $5.23.50. The March up $8.25, $5.38.50. In the Kansas City wheat for September up $4, $7.54.50. December up $3.50, $7.70.75. March up $4, $7.84.75. Chicago wheat for September up $3.75, $6.85.50. December up $3.75, $7.03.25. The March up $3.75, $7.21.25. In the soybeans for September up $12, $12.28. The January up $14, $12.52.25. November new crop up $13, $12.03. In the soybean meal for September was unchanged today at $3.20.30. The October up $50, $3.23.70. December up $60, $3.29.20. Soybean oil for September up $39, $67.52. October up $44, $67.70. December up $47, $67.78. In the livestock future quotes, live cattle for August down $197, $218.10. October down $265, $210.95. December down $207, $212.12. In the feeder cattle for August up $15, $333.72. September down $495, $319.27. October down $495, $313.32. The lean hogs for October down $67, $80.45. December down $112 at $70.35. And the February down $125 at $73.17. And that's been a look at your market recap for Tuesday, August the 25th.
11: Protein demand could resolve surplus concerns in USMCA talks. I'm Erin Anderson with the Brownfield Dairy Update. This program is brought to you by John Deere. We're proud to support the American farmers and ranchers who harvest our future year in and year out. A policy advisor for the American Dairy Coalition says USMCA negotiators need to ensure trade rules keep pace with changes in the North American dairy market. Sherry Bunting tells Brownfield.
12: There's a lot of integration that has happened, and dairy has some integration too. Two of our largest cheese and ingredient producers are actually Canadian owned.
11: Bunting says Canada's supply management system has traditionally been based on butterfat quotas that at times led to excess protein on the market. But she says consumer demand is changing the economics.
12: They're seeing the same shift to higher protein foods in Canada that we're seeing here.
11: Bunting says while market demand could help sort out some of the trade balance, the final agreement needs to ensure fair access and be enforced as implemented. Cash dairy prices were mixed Monday to start the week at the Chicago Mercantile Exchange. Dry weight was unchanged at 70 and a quarter. No sales were reported. 40-pound cheese blocks were also unchanged at 152 and three quarters. 12 sales were reported, ranging from 152 to 153. Cheese barrels were up 1 to 157 and a half. No sales were reported. Butter was down 1 and 3 quarters to 144 and a half. 16 sales were reported, ranging from 143 and a half to 145. Nonfat dry milk was down 2 and a half to 177 and a half. 2 sales were reported, ranging from 178 and a half to 179 and a half. I'm Erin Anderson with the Brownfield Dairy Update.
13: Hi, this is Kyle Bauer with Plain Talk. That once again, the girl that appears to be average, Jamie Bloom.
2: Just average. Yeah. I'm okay with that, actually.
13: Oh, it's right. You're not below average.
2: Right, yeah.
13: Yeah.
2: Okay with being average.
13: So you're right there in the middle.
2: Okay,
13: 49.3% of adults held a higher education degree, and that would be you. Hmm. Yeah, so you're right there in the average. So half of the people. And so I thought this was interesting. Okay, still in this country, 3.4% have less than a ninth grade education.
2: 3.4.
13: Yeah, I can't even think how that happens or where that happens.
2: Right.
13: I mean, ninth grade. Okay, and then no high school diploma, or if you will, ninth to 12th. They have that high school, part of high school. That's 5%. So basically, under 12th grade with no diploma is 8% of the population. That surprises me.
2: Yeah,
13: I did not figure it'd be that high.
2: Right.
13: Just because if you drop out, it's like it's hard to get a job until you're 16. Mm-hmm. And I'll just say, what do you do? And it's like, well, I think all of us would think they must not be doing, most of them wouldn't be doing a productive thing.
2: Yeah.
13: Now, let's hope that some of them are. Okay, high school education is 27. This is the highest, by the way.
2: Okay.
13: And this includes equivalency, which would be the GED, is 28%. And so at that point, we have 28 and 8 is 36% of the population with a high school degree or lower. Okay. Then 14% have some college or after high school
2: education.
13: Technical school, whatever. Yeah. And then 10% have an associate degree. 23% still have a bachelor's degree. That might get, I don't know if that's normal today or if that's skewed by people from my era. I don't know.
2: Right.
13: Because this is of all adults over the age of 25.
2: Mm-hmm.
13: And then 15% have graduate or professional degrees. In other words, master's or doctorates. So we have basically 23 and 15. We have 48%+ of people have a bachelor's degree or higher. It surprises me.
2: Yeah.
13: I would have guessed more like 35.
2: Mm-hmm. So. All right. Well, I guess one of those things you could go and do without having a degree is you could go be a telemarketer.
13: Okay, yeah, you could.
2: Work in one of those
13: call
2: centers.
13: I know people
2: who
13: do that.
2: Uh-huh.
13: Well,
2: yeah.
13: They work at home even as a telemarketer. The one I know does.
2: Yeah, or a customer service representative.
13: Yeah, well,
2: are they selling
13: both.
2: Something on the phone?
13: One's a customer service and one's a telemarketer.
2: Yeah. Well, I don't know if you saw this last week, but France has really cracked down on telemarketers. France has long let residents register their phone numbers with a government service, just like I think we have done in the United States, supposedly.
13: Theoretically, right? Supposedly, yeah.
2: To opt out of telemarketing calls, but a new law that they just passed takes things much further. Businesses are now prohibited from contacting consumers in France without prior consent, which can be withdrawn at any time. Individuals who call without that consent can be fined up to $87,000.
13: I think we should follow France for once.
2: Right. And companies face fines up to $435,000 per call. So if you're an individual doing it, it's $87,000. If you're a company doing it, $435,000 is your fine. So, yeah.
13: You know, I would bet that 80% of the calls that I get are those calls on my cell phone.
2: Uh-huh.
13: 80%.
2: Actual phone calls,
13: right.
2: Not
13: phone
2: texts?
13: Calls. No, phone calls.
2: I get a lot of texts. I don't get so many calls. Once in a while, maybe once or twice a week.
13: The texts allow you to opt out, right? You can push stop.
2: Sometimes if you push stop, it just engages them. So I delete and report spam.
13: Yeah, I do
2: to
13: that
2: block
13: too.
2: Them. That's what I do.
13: And, of course, I theoretically do the same thing on the phone, but you notice that it – and, okay, I'm going to call out some of the local telephone companies.
2: Okay.
13: I think they're making money selling those lists because I will get like 10 calls in a week from a small town in Kansas. And I'm not going to out anybody, but some of them are somewhat
2: and of course,
13: local.
2: You're not sure if it's really coming from that small town in Kansas, or are they just using the number as a disguise?
13: Oh, well, possibly.
2: You know, because they can do that.
13: Oh, well, I don't think there's a person there, but I think that small town telephone company sold them this book.
2: You think
13: book
2: so?
13: I think they made money on it. And they sold them this book of numbers. And again, I block and report. Well, that doesn't seem to do anything at all, but makes me feel better. So now the new code is you don't answer a phone unless they leave a message.
14: Yeah.
13: And if they leave a message, then you go, okay, I'll call this person back.
14: This is actually someone I wanted to talk to.
13: Mm-hmm. And of course, if they're in your contacts, well, that's easy.
14: Right. Yeah, exactly.
13: Then, but honestly, I get probably 10 a day. Yeah. And people say, aren't you going to answer that? And it's like, no.
14: No.
13: Because I don't even look at my phone. I don't even look.
14: Mm-hmm.
13: Because it's more than likely.
14: But people of a certain generation do just answer every phone call that comes to their phone. And we have one in our family who does that and was talking about it last week. And I said, why are you answering those calls? You know, talked about how he had talked to someone who was stealing his Apple ID or something along that line. And I said, just don't answer the phone.
13: If you don't know the person, don't answer.
14: Yeah, if they're not in your contacts, just don't answer.
13: And if it's important, they'll leave a message.
14: Right.
13: And then you can think about it before you call them back.
14: Call them back and decide whether or not it's legitimate. So, well, I have some corporate jargon here, Kyle, that says makes your soul die a little bit every time you hear it.
13: Oh, gee.
14: I laugh at these.
13: For reading these to me.
14: I don't know that it's necessarily things we use in our business, in our office.
13: Okay.
14: But my daughter, she actually works for a company that really does. They have a lot of meetings and a lot of corporate, it's a corporate climate for sure. And she laughs about some of these things that get used. Boots on the ground.
13: It's the number of people that you have out tromping on people.
14: Well, if you're telling your company to get their boots on the ground, it says, Janice, we work in finance, not the Marines. Ending a team call early with, I'll give you back 6 minutes. I'll give you back 6 minutes of your time. You asked and we listened, followed by something you never ask for that just makes your job harder. We're a family. No, we're not.
13: We're not.
14: We're a group of employees.
13: To be honest, I told my kids more than once and said, you know, I would settle for you just treating me as nice as you treat total strangers.
14: Uh-huh.
13: You know, just treat me as good as you would a total stranger, uh-huh, and I'll be tickled.
14: Yeah, you'll be happy. Yeah. Let's put a pin in it. No thanks. I really have no desire to ever talk about this again. So don't put a pin in it. Circle back. That's the one I think about that a lot of people use. If we're circling back, you know.
13: Let's just settle this so we don't have to circle back.
14: Circle back again.
13: You know, you probably remember 30 years ago when we started the radio station here in Clay Center, we had a staff meeting. Yeah, you were there.
14: But you're right.
13: You were no spring chicken then. No, you were a spring chicken then.
14: I was, yeah.
13: But we would have a staff meeting that would last almost an hour.
14: Uh-huh.
13: And then I calculated one day what that cost. Because
14: mm-hmm,
13: every person, all those mm-hmm, people at the cost per hour. And it's like, oh, dude, this is a very expensive meeting. Mm-hmm. And so we cut them back to about 15 minutes.
14: Mm-hmm.
13: And yes, I think we cut a few people out of it on top of that.
14: Right.
13: So it just wasn't so expensive.
14: Yeah, no, that's definitely been an improvement. I've seen the jokes too where people say, you know, this meeting could have been an email.
13: Yes.
14: You know, because there are a lot of things. It's like, or if you're going to talk about something that really only involves one person at the table, just go talk to that one person later on instead of involving in everybody else.
13: You know, better than a phone call or talking to, I really would much rather it was an email for the fact that I have a string then.
14: Uh-huh.
13: You know, and I can
14: have a record.
13: I have a record, mm-hmm, and it's not for going to court.
14: Right.
13: It was just like, oh yeah,
14: we said this.
13: Yes. We said this and we said this and we said, uh-huh, this and we said this. And sometimes things have to unravel over time,
14: mm-hmm,
13: and it stretches out over 2 weeks. Well, you've got it all right there.
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17: Welcome to the front porch. I'm Dave Deacon, and today we're sitting down with Christy Morrison. She is the president and CEO of Visit Stillwater. It's the destination marketing management organization for Stillwater, Oklahoma. Christy has spent more than, right about 30 years marketing and promoting the Stillwater area, giving her a front row seat to how destination marketing has changed and what it takes to keep a community top of mind for travelers around the world. Her work is more than just attracting visitors. It's about telling a community's story in a way that connects with people, supports local businesses, and strengthens the visitor economy. She also serves on the U.S. Travel Association Board of Directors, bringing a local destination perspective to a broader travel industry. So, pull up a chair. Christy Morrison is joining us here on the front porch. And Christy, thank you for joining us.
2: Hey, thank you. You know, that was a really good intro.
17: You like that?
2: Well, yes, because what we do is a little elusive to certain groups, I think. And you explained it so well. In fact, I might need to steal some of those lines. That was very well said. Thank you.
17: Well, it is a very elusive industry, because you work with bringing people to communities without them knowing that that's what you're doing.
2: Well, that's so true. In fact, one of our city councilors, actually the vice mayor, she mentioned that we were kind of the glue and brought certain groups together. We are very much behind the scenes, helping to push people towards success.
17: Right.
2: Whether that's your local business, an event planner, whatever it is, we want people to be successful, and we don't need to be in the forefront to make it happen.
17: Right.
2: But a lot of times we connect people to make sure it happens, or we're helping them behind the scenes, like I said, just to make sure that the word's getting out. I'm not a big believer in you build it, they will come.
17: Yeah.
2: You have to market and promote and shamelessly talk about things. And, you know, there's very few times that in my mind that that's actually the case. You really do have to market and promote things to make things successful.
17: I guess let's start with, how did you get into this industry and how has Visit Stillwater changed over the years?
2: Gosh, a lot.
17: Yeah.
2: I've changed a lot. It's changed a lot. I actually started, you want me like myself?
17: Sure.
2: Okay, so I grew up in Ponca City, North Oklahoma. My dad was a career Conoco man. And then we moved overseas my junior year of high school.
17: Wow.
2: And then was there through my freshman year of college. Transferred to Oklahoma State. I started out as an accounting major.
17: Wow.
2: Yes. For those who remember, Sterling Wetzel, he unfortunately has passed away, but he called me into his office one day after class and said, Ms. Morrison, do you realize that you talk during my class a lot? And I said, yes, sir, I'm so sorry, I do. And he said, Ms. Morrison, do you notice that when you raise your hand to answer a question, you aren't generally correct in your answer? I said, yes, sir, I do, but I was talking and probably didn't hear the question.
17: Right.
2: He says, Ms. Morrison, are you taking Lee Manzer's intro to marketing class? And
17: I said,
2: I am. And he goes, how often do you go? I go, I've never missed a class. He goes, what are you making? And I said, an A. He said, how much do you study? And I said, I really don't. Ms. Morrison, why do you think that you're making an A in that class and you never miss it and you don't study? And I said, well, because it just kind of comes second nature to me and I really enjoy it. And he said, I'll get in a little trouble, or a lot of trouble, if you tell anybody I'm saying this, but you really need to change your major to marketing. Math was always easy for me and I really enjoyed it, so I thought I was supposed to be a CPA.
17: Right.
2: But that was some of the best advice I ever had. My accounting background has been extremely beneficial and helpful. But I am a marketing person, a salesperson. I love it. I enjoy it. And it's been nothing better than to market and promote a community that you love.
17: Yeah.
2: So Oklahoma State University, my alma mater, I started in the professional world as the receptionist of the chamber. And in, let me think. So Court Newkirk was my boss, for anybody that might remember him. He left to take another chamber job. So in 9 months, I went from receptionist to vice president.
17: Wow.
2: Yeah. And so I served in that role. And then as I was vice president, because of a lot of timing, weird things, for about 6 months, I was president, vice president, bookkeeper, and economic development director.
17: In that order?
2: No, all okay. at the same time. Wow. All at the same time. So, you know, I started out my career in the chamber world, and then I switched over to the visitor development world. And we were kind of to your point about how the changes in Stillwater's, and hey, also, by the way, thanks for saying Stillwater's destination marketing and management yeah. organization, yeah. because that is definitely the industry trend. We kind of, we started out as a department of the chamber, and then we were a department of the city, and now we are what's considered best practices and an independently operated. We are 501c6, a structure exactly like that of a chamber,
17: right.
2: but mainly geared toward visitor development and quality of life.
17: That's been, do you think over that time, do you think it was important to take those steps? You kind of already answered this, but to take those steps of being a cheerleader for the community to actually being, for lack of a better general communications term, a marketer for the city?
2: It's funny you say that. Yes. I love the way my career path went. Mm-hmm. Because I was, as the vice president of the chamber, I was the one that worked very closely with our 1,700 chamber members.
17: Right.
2: So I knew the business community very yeah. well. I knew the people, the decision makers, how you can combine different groups together
17: right.
2: to be even more successful. So when I turned into the tourism side, which right. I was able to connect what I love to do in my free time mm-hmm. with what I was going to do for a career choice, it made such complete sense to be able to be that cheerleader. However, I will tell you, when I first started, we were all about the heads and beds.
17: Yeah.
2: If we were at that time called Convention and Visitor Bureaus.
17: Right.
2: Actually, when I started, our organization was called Visitors and Special Events Bureau.
17: Wow.
2: Mm-hmm. No one else in the country. So it was vase. And yeah. I'm like, yeah, that's something you put flowers in. That's so I almost immediately got them to change or really talk to them and say, hey, this is best practices. Let's be Convention and Visitors Bureau. And then about 15 years ago, that went away because a lot of us that were calling ourselves that don't have a convention center. So how could we possibly be, you know what I'm saying?
17: Right, right.
2: So then that's when everybody started using Visit or Explore or like Choose Chicago.
17: Yeah.
2: You know, so that's when we all changed the way our names went. So there have been so many transitions throughout the years. It's been crazy. It's been very, very neat, but it's my passion. So yeah. I am constantly reading about it. I'm incredibly knowledgeable of what's considered best practice and why.
17: Right.
2: And how it will work here and how we need to tweak it or, you know, it's just been very fascinating. And, you know, when I first started, Dave, there was no such thing as email and internet.
17: That's true.
2: And, you know, there was no desktop publishing. We did everything with clip art and rolls of lines.
17: Yeah.
2: And so that's just so funny to me now why everybody's freaking out over AI. And I'm like, you're my age or older, and you have seen a lot of change in our industry. Yeah. It's just another change.
17: Right.
2: You know, we can go with the flow, but if you're not willing to make those changes, you're going to be pretty insignificant at some point. You have to stick with the times and do what's considered best. And so I've always been a big studier of our industry.
17: Well, and your industry is constantly evolving.
2: Always.
17: And you've kind of alluded to that in the transition from clip art all the way to AI.
2: Uh-huh.
17: And your audiences have changed over time too. Kind of give folks an idea of who the perfect Stillwater visitor is, the person that you're going for.
2: Well, and that's kind of what I was saying a minute ago, and I completely lost track of what I was saying, but it used to be all about the heads and beds.
17: Right.
2: If people didn't spend the night yeah. in town, the organization like I represent today was not interested. It needed to be overnight visitors. And then finally, a lot of us were like, hold on a minute, especially in a town like ours, if you can get somebody to Stillwater and they have a great experience for the day, you're going to bring them back for another day, and then they're going to spend the night, and then they're going to spend more time with us. So it was just so narrowly focused because of our funding source.
17: Mm-hmm.
2: Because our funding source, it was actually hotels that started the hotel tax.
17: Uh-huh.
2: It started in Detroit, Michigan, and they're the ones who started it. They're like, we want an organization that will market to this community to put people in our hotels.
17: Right.
2: And that's why the heads and beds thing was a thing.
17: Mm-hmm.
2: But then we're like, okay, hold on a minute. We need to look a little bit more broader.
17: Mm-hmm.
2: So we're like, okay, now we're looking at the day visitors and the overnight visitors. And hey, guess what? The leisure visitors, they're a big deal. They may be there for a day or also overnight. So our markets have completely broadened to be not just overnight visitors, day visitors, leisure visitors, business visitors, corporate visitors. I mean, all of those have become a thing. And it didn't used to be, but it certainly is now. There's no doubt about it. Because you have to do that. But then also, if you even look at the last decade, we have transitioned more into marketing and promoting businesses in the community, because we, as a destination marketing and management organization, we don't have hotel rooms,
17: right,
2: catering services, event venues, any of these things, but we need our partners to be able to sell that. We market and promote products we don't control at all, but we need them and we need that partnership. So now we're doing a ton of marketing for businesses and our partners. So definitely it has broadened immensely the responsibilities and really the things we've kind of taken on ourselves to best promote the community that we represent.
17: We're talking with Christy Morrison, President and CEO of Visit Stillwater, and we're learning about destination marketing, and we'll learn more about destination marketing and what it's like to market a college town when we come back to On the Front Porch.
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17: And we're back on the front porch with Christy Morrison. She is the president and CEO of Visit Stillwater. You've been with the industry as it's evolved from a convention and visitors bureau to a visit community, but then also has really taken on a new world into destination marketing and management in there as well. What is it like having that career in a college town?
2: There are some very good people in my industry.
17: Mm-hmm.
2: Very, very few are marketing and promoting the community where they graduated from college.
17: That's true.
2: And there are, frankly, very, very few quintessential college towns left in the country.
17: Mm-hmm.
2: It's the best.
17: Yeah.
2: I love it. I think I'm there. Obviously, there's challenges for any destination, but I absolutely love the energy. We even trademarked America's Friendliest College Town because we truly do believe that we can fulfill that brand promise.
17: Right, right.
2: When people come to Stillwater, I'll share with you, I'm very good friends with Dan Shim, who is the me in Norman.
17: Mm-hmm.
2: And of course, everybody's going to assume that we don't get along, but we're very good friends.
17: Yeah.
2: We share ideas often. We market together. We do a lot of things together. He has the complete opposite challenge that we have. You know, we're not on a major interstate. If you're coming to Stillwater, you're generally coming to Stillwater for a reason.
17: Right.
2: He has the opposite challenge. And I did a customer service training for their front desk hotel.
17: Really?
2: Folks.
17: Okay.
2: In Norman. And I used to do a lot of that Pride program. And so right before break, I said, hey, I want all of you to take that sticky I have at your place and write down, if somebody comes to the front desk and ask you what is there to do in Norman, what is your answer? So they all filled it out. And then next break, I counted it. Over 80% of the responses said, go to Bricktown.
17: In a different city.
2: Yeah.
17: Wow.
2: So I was thinking, okay, my challenge is getting people to drive 12 minutes off the interstate to come to Stillwater.
17: Yeah.
2: His challenge is don't go to Moore or Oklahoma City,
17: right,
2: or Midwest City. I mean,
17: right,
2: they're right there in a metroplex. So mm-hmm, they have a complete opposite. They may be spending the night there, but they're not filling up with gas, eating, shopping, all of those things. So I was like, ooh. So it kind of made us both realize we have similar yet opposite.
17: Right.
2: And of course, they're three times as big as we are. So if you want to go to a college town, you're going to come to Stillwater.
17: Yeah.
2: You know, so, I mean, it's completely different things. What I love is when I go to different meetings, conferences, events, and because of our success in athletics, maybe not recently, but
17: at one point.
2: It's going to come back this year. I know
17: it is.
2: But everybody sees it. And even if you're not necessarily a sports fan, you cannot deny the fact that without athletics, you don't see a university in the community as much nationally as you do because of that.
17: Right.
2: And so that feeling is the reason a lot of people come here. Like, I've talked to a lot of people from Oregon that cannot wait to come to Stillwater on October 12th to see the quintessential college town on a game day.
17: Yeah.
2: They've heard about our tailgate. They've heard about all of the fun things that we have and Eskimo Joe's and the Hideaway and all of these staples that we have. And it's just so fun. It makes you very proud to be able to promote that for sure.
17: Where do you get your ideas for bringing folks into your communities? Because I know that you travel a lot. How do you take those, what you find in other places, and then implement them here?
2: I mean, when I go to different events, for instance, I'm going to one next week that's called ESTO through the U.S. Travel Association. I actually have meetings set up during every break and every meal because while I'm there, I'm going to take advantage of that. And so there's a group of us that informally meet all the time representing college towns.
17: Yeah.
2: And there's a whole lot of, what do you do when? What happens if?
17: Yeah.
2: I will tell you, and I'm going to brag big time, there is not another destination marketing CEO that has, that I know of, that has the close working relationship with their athletic department as we do.
17: Yeah.
2: And of course, a big part of that is I've known Chad Weiberg for 35 years and he and I've been good friends forever. Jesse Martin, he sits on our board of directors. We've always had, in fact, Chad, the first board he joined when he moved back to Stillwater was our board.
17: Really?
2: I called him immediately because, you know, we've been friends forever. I'm like, okay, everybody's going to try to snag you up, but you're mine. So he served us 6 years, and now Jesse's serving. It's just nice to be able to have those relationships. Our industry, obviously, like I told you a minute ago, is I study it. I read about it. I read all of the pros and the cons and the this and the that of everything. But it's all about relationships.
17: Yeah.
2: That's how you make things happen internally, but that's also how you make things happen externally.
17: Right.
2: And with those relationships, I can call people and have those candid conversations that we're having the challenge with this. How did you, because I know you faced it as well. Or, you know, just questions that we get asked often. How do you answer those when it's, you think you know the answer, but there's no way to prove the answer? And I hate that kind of thing. You know, that's where you have to really balance. You have a limited budget. So do you spend that budget doing what you're supposed to be doing or proving that you know what you're doing is working?
17: Oh, yeah.
2: Which is oftentimes a lot more expensive. Well, I need to find the research we can afford. So that's why I make all those calls and say, okay, who's really good? Who can we afford? Can we do something together?
17: Mm-hmm.
2: There's a lot of times that I share costs with other university cities or cities in the state of Oklahoma. If we're sharing a cost and we're all getting the same benefit, why would we not do it?
17: Right. Right.
2: But you can't do that without the relationships.
17: To that point, talk about the relationship between Visit Stillwater and the city of Stillwater, because that's been very important over the past few years.
2: It is. Well, it's imperative. Just from our funding source, it's, you know, it started in Detroit, like I said, but most destination marketing organizations are funded through the, we call it a visitor tax.
17: Mm-hmm.
2: It was originally called a hotel tax. But the hotels don't pay that. The visitors do.
17: That's true.
2: So we changed the name because that's, in fact, who is being taxed. The tax in the state of Oklahoma is very low compared to other places. We did increase it for the first time 4 years ago from 4% to 7% for the first time in 37 years.
17: Wow.
2: It was, and I would imagine we'll probably increase it again at some point in the next few years just because we are on such the low side now for the state of Oklahoma. And that might be leaving some money on the table that we could be using for great amenities here in our community, museums, attractions, ball fields, that type of thing. But because it is a tax, obviously it goes through the municipality. However, I will tell you the Oklahoma Tax Commission actually collects ours.
17: Really?
2: They do. And that has been a great change for us because now we can also collect from the short-term rental properties. And Stillwater has over 500.
17: Wow.
2: And we do, because of that, if we know that you exist, we add you to our website. We will help get the word out for you because we want to also help represent the short-term rental properties. And so, yeah, we have a lot. It'll fluctuate, but it'll fluctuate by 100 and 150 depending on what time of year.
17: That's true.
2: For obvious reasons for a college town. But we are able to get the word out for them. But we have a very close working relationship with the city. We all have the same goals. We want the community to prosper. everything we do is about sales tax. Mm-hmm. Everything we do is to get people to spend money to generate sales tax. We have the only state in the entire country that the municipalities are funded solely through sales tax,
17: yeah,
2: or at least predominantly through sales tax.
17: Right.
2: So they obviously have a big interest in what we do because everything we do benefits to make sure that we can pay for the infrastructure, essential services, fire, police, all those things.
17: Well, and one thing just briefly is the gateway, what's been described by the mayor actually as the gateway to Stillwater, the new airport terminal here.
2: That's
17: in Stillwater.
2: Right.
17: What does that mean from your standpoint, whenever you're bringing somebody in for the first time to visit your town?
2: Oh, it's amazing. Well, getting the air service almost 10 years to the day, that was a big deal. I traveled with Gary Johnson, our previous airport director, to help him make that happen because we saw that air service was imperative. To be able to fly directly into Stillwater on American Airlines is amazing. That new terminal is transitional. They were able to do wonderful things with what they had, but this new terminal, just perceptually, and anybody with any sort of flight anxiety, I think that just how professionally done it is, yeah, it's going to make you just feel so much better. Okay, so Donna Barden, who is the head American Airlines person, I think I told you this morning, she was there in the afternoon flight welcoming people. A woman got off the flight and she saw that she looked really nervous and she said, "I'm in the wrong place." And Donna said, "Well, where do you think you are?" And she said, "Well, I'm supposed to be in Stillwater, Oklahoma, but that's not where I am." And she said, "Ma'am, you are definitely in Stillwater, Oklahoma." And she goes, "No, I'm not." And finally, Donna with American Airlines said, "Oh, how long have you been gone?" She said, "I've been gone 10 days. And Donna said, "Oh, well, you flew out of one terminal, but you flew into the new terminal." And I mean, can you imagine? That would be very discombobulating,
17: right,
2: I'm
17: right.
2: sure. She probably had no idea. I think that is the most hilarious story, but it just shows you the difference between she flew out, that meant you walked on the tarmac,
17: yeah,
2: you went up a ramp, you got in. Here you went on a jet bridge
17: right
2: into the terminal. It was beautiful. And I could see where it would be a little distracting, but it just shows the absolute difference. It is a wonderful first-class terminal. So we as Stillwater residents in the region, as we continue to support it, I would anticipate we'll have additional flights. Who knows, maybe an additional airline at some point, but it was built to accommodate that expansion. So we really need people to fly American Airlines. In fact, that partnership, like you said, do we work well with the city? The city's now contracted with us. This last year is when we became the official marketing arm of the airport. So not only are we promoting the community, we're promoting the airport as well, which obviously has big ties.
17: Yeah.
2: Like, it is a little weird, to be honest with you, to convince people to use it to fly out.
17: Yeah.
2: Because it's not our job to ask people to go to other destinations.
17: Right.
2: But it is our job to make sure people, you know, are loyal to SWO, Stillwater Regional Airport. So that has been a transition for me.
17: Yeah.
2: Complete opposite of right what my life has been for the past 30 years. But I think we've done a pretty good job.
17: We're talking with Christy Morrison of Visit Stillwater here on the front porch, and we'll have more with her coming up in just a couple of minutes.
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10: Rod Keene with a look at your regional summary here on KFRM. As a cold front moves south from Nebraska across Kansas today and tonight, some rain and storm chances do head back in across the region. This front will keep some rain chances into early Wednesday for areas of southern Kansas and into Oklahoma. Thereafter, a broad axis of high pressure settles over the central plains the rest of the week. This will keep any rain chances at a minimum during that time frame. Temperatures will remain fairly seasonal for the most through the end of the week, followed by temperatures heating back up during the upcoming weekend. Opportunities for rain stay more likely over the northern plains during the weekend. However, the forecast models are starting to hint at another cold front coming in late Sunday and Monday. They may churn up some showers and storms. That's been a look at your regional summary right here on the Voice of the Plains, 550 AM, KFRM.
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17: And we're on the front porch with Christy Morrison. She is the president and CEO of Visit Stillwater in Stillwater, Oklahoma. And Christy, you've been with this organization about 30 years, and you've seen it from the beginning to where it is now. If you were to sit down with a small town somewhere in Kansas or Oklahoma, and they said, "Hey, what's the magic sauce?" What would you tell them? What kind of advice would you have for them as they grew their industry?
2: You know, I have actually helped a lot of destinations with that for sure. The funny source generally is a hotel tax. Mm-hmm. There are some communities who are very tourism centric, and they do recognize the importance. And so there are some organizations that are funded out of the general fund money.
17: Right.
2: If they are wanting to pass a hotel tax or a visitor tax, as we prefer, I am more than happy to help with that. I've been doing it actually over 30 years, so I am happy to help. I will tell you, though, I've had some communities ask me for assistance in passing a tax to go toward what should be coming out of general fund money.
17: Oh,
2: and I am unwilling to do that. Yeah. I feel like if you're going to tax our visitors, you need to be doing things that will enhance the visitor stay and experience.
17: Right.
2: So if you're passing a visitor tax, it needs to be used for tourism and visitor development or quality of life amenities for the residents that will also attract visitors.
17: Yeah.
2: Because so much, and that's why I've kind of changed our mindset, and I've been trying to help, and it has changed actually nationwide, that we are quality of life organizations.
17: I can see that.
2: Everything we do improves the quality of life of residents, because the reasons people visit us are the exact same reasons people want to live here, mm-hmm. and vice versa. So I help people with that a lot. I also am very cognizant of the fact that you need to have great oversight for your funding source. You need to have a board of directors, most likely. Sometimes advisory boards aren't as effective as a board of directors, because I am the only destination marketing organization in the world who has transitioned the same organization from chamber to city to independent. I come from a very interesting standpoint. So I've been on panels all over the place, and I do help people with when they're considering what structure is best. There is a reason why the independent structure works best, mm-hmm. for a lot of different reasons. And that's why about 80% of us nationwide are independently structured. So I can help with those different things. You know, a lot of people say, "Yeah, but this is what works great in our community." I'm like, "Yeah, that's what works great for people,
17: yeah,
2: not necessarily your community."
17: Right.
2: And there is a difference. So, you know, you have to look at that. I mean, if I was all about what was best for me, maybe it would be city benefits and long-term retirement,
17: right.
2: you know. But if you want to do what's truly best to represent your community, there's a reason why it is the independent mm-hmm. organization. So that's why I've always been very, very studious of the industry and why things work and why they don't. And that's why I can help people out. And I'm happy to do that. In fact, people learn a lot from the mistakes I've made too.
17: Yeah. Yeah.
2: I mean, here's what we tried. It didn't work, and I should have seen it coming, but I didn't. And that's why I would suggest you don't go that route, or you go this route. And I'm more than happy to share all the good and the bad, because that's how you learn.
17: Mm-hmm.
2: And there's a lot of marketing things we've tried over the years that have just blown the socks off. And there's some we're like, oof.
17: Lesson learned.
2: We're going to need to tweak that. Or, you know, what we thought in our head was great, it was very difficult to transition into explaining it to others.
17: Yeah.
2: And, I mean, things have changed over the years. We used to write paragraphs. Now you need to have bullet points.
17: Yeah.
2: I mean, you need to not have as many words. You need to have pictures. So just things have changed a lot, and you just, what worked 10 years ago, some of it's just not going to work today. So that's why on the whole structure, you know, most communities have realized that there is strong tourism everywhere. Right. And frankly, tourism is what helps local businesses do more and better. The residents hopefully help them stay open, but the visitors is what's going to help them expand and grow their business. And so those, I'm happy that most communities, even some smaller ones that you wouldn't think, they have some form of visitor development. But you have to invest in it. You can't just assume it's going to happen. And here's the thing. I would never in a million years say that we're responsible for every visitor that comes to town, because that's completely untrue.
17: Right.
2: We do feel a responsibility to help ensure that they have a great experience while they're here, mm-hmm. in multiple different ways. So hopefully we're at least encouraging the return visit, mm-hmm. at some point in some way.
17: That, on a personal note, that actually was the reason why I took my family to Mount Airy, North Carolina, because of the way I felt whenever I was there. Now, Mount Airy is the home of Andy Griffith. It's what Mayberry was based off of. And I had that Mayberry vibe while I was there.
2: I knew you would love Mayberry.
17: Yeah. Well, yeah. I mean, it's
2: that's
17: kinda,
2: you.
17: I'm kind of predisposed to that. But yeah, I really felt like I was in Mayberry, you know, North Carolina, wherever it may be. But I felt it. And I brought my family back there for the 4th of July because of the way I felt the first time I was there. How do you create that feeling in Stillwater, Oklahoma?
2: That is such a good question. Well, I've been involved in so many surveys about, mm-hmm. our community. And every survey ever done in the last 35 years that I promoted Stillwater through the chamber and through Visit for, mm-hmm. 30 years, the surveys done internally and externally to Stillwater, the three top things have always been the same. Always. Oklahoma State University. When you think of Stillwater, what, right. do you think? Oklahoma State University, Eskimo Joe's, and Friendly.
17: Oh, wow.
2: And the fact that Friendly kept coming up time and time again just made us so proud. So, I don't know, probably 20 years ago, we just started saying, well, you know, Stillwater is America's friendliest college town. And we just kind of kept throwing it out there, and it would come and it would go. Well, we just started using it and everything.
17: Yeah.
2: Well, then I noticed there's a town in Oregon who started using it.
17: Really?
2: Mm-hmm.
17: Wow.
2: And I'm like, you know what? I don't mind if anybody in Stillwater uses it, but no other community is going to be using America's Friendliest College Town. So we did. We trademarked it.
17: Yeah.
2: And that's not super easy to do. Right. You have to prove the use of it in everything from advertising, radio, social media, website, all the things. But we were approved for that fairly quickly. And so they don't get to use it anymore. But we do. And we, in fact, it's on the chamber's website. The university's used it. Athletics uses it. I love it when I see people using it in advertising.
17: Yeah.
2: Because it is a feeling that you have. You said that so accurately. You know, a brand is a feeling.
17: Yeah.
2: A logo is part of the brand.
17: Yep.
2: And that's why we strongly feel that we can promote America's Friendliest College Town. And a big part, you asked me how we do that. A lot of that is helping our business partners get the word out about what they do. Mm-hmm. Sometimes, like, I will just say this, it makes the vein in the middle of my forehead pop out when somebody says in their advertising, best kept secret. Now, how does that make any sense?
17: You're right.
2: Let's not call us that. Let's not do that. Let's come up with something else to promote your business, not best kept secret. Let's promote something that is very positive about your business.
17: Yeah.
2: And so we kind of jump in there and help people get the word out and in the proper ways. You know, it's frustrating to me too, and I see how it happens that people invest all their time and money in social media, which I do think is very important.
17: Yeah.
2: But every bit of your social media should be directing people back to your website.
17: Yeah.
2: Every bit of advertising you do should go to a website. People have very short term, their attention span.
17: Yeah.
2: If you make me scroll on your Facebook page two or three times, I'm done looking.
17: Right.
2: I'm going to go somewhere else. You need to have a website where people can easily find all the things that there are to do. Mm-hmm. In fact, I have been criticized more than once about our calendar of events by my counterparts. They think we're so ridiculous for promoting all the community events that they should only be events that bring in visitors. And I said, I get where you're coming from. However, the visitors coming in are oftentimes interested in local events. Local events will oftentimes be the evening function for a conference or convention we're having in Stillwater. They can attend that community event. They're not having to pay for entertainment that evening, and they're boosting the attendance and the success of our community event. So I get it. I'll take it. I get criticism a lot that our calendar is too inclusive. However, I know for a fact that that is one of, it is by far the most looked page on our website, and how many groups depend on it to set their meeting dates, their event dates, their family activities, their homeschool activities.
17: Right.
2: I mean, so, but I do also think that that calendar helps with the America's Friendliest College Town and the atmosphere and the feeling people are going to have when they come to our community. And we try to see that in our website, our social media, the feel of our print ads, the digital ads. We want them to be fun, always be fun.
17: We are talking with Christy Morrison. She is
2: event dates, their family activities, their homeschool activities.
17: Right.
2: I mean, so, but I do also think that that calendar helps with the America's Friendliest College Town and the atmosphere and the feeling people are going to have when they come to our community. And we try to see that in our website, our social media, the feel of our print ads, the digital ads.

0: positive.
1: Okay, good. 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And we're going to be talking more with her about the importance of destination marketing and what a future destination marketer could do in their college career, but then also as they build their career. We're going to talk more about that with Christy coming up here in just a couple of minutes on the front porch on KFRM.
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5: Rod Keene with a look at your market recap for Tuesday, August the 25th. In the grains, corn for September up $9, $5.50. The December up $8, $5.23.50. The March up $8.25, $5.38.50. In the Kansas City wheat for September up $4, $7.54.50. December up $3.50, $7.70.75. March up $4, $7.84.75. Chicago wheat for September up $3.75, $6.85.50. December up $3.75. 7.03 and a quarter. The March up 3 3/4, 7.21 and a quarter. In the soybeans for September, up 12, 12.28. The January up 14, 12.52 and a quarter. November new crop up 13, 12.03. In the soybean meal for September was unchanged today at 3.20.30. The October up 50, 3.23.70. December up 60, 3.29.20. Soybean oil for September up 39, 67.52. October up 44, 67.70. December up 47, 67.78. In the livestock future quotes, live cattle for August down 197 to 18.10. October down 265 to 10.95. December down 207 to 12.12. In the feeder cattle for August up 15, 333.72. September down 495, 319.27. October down 495, 313.32. The lean hogs for October down 67, 80.45. December down 112 at 70.35, and the February down 125 at 73.17. And that's been a look at your market recap for Tuesday, August the 25th.
1: We're back on the front porch with Christy Morrison, president and CEO of Visit Stillwater in Stillwater, Oklahoma. And Christy, let's dive into destination marketing. This whole perception of marketing a community, marketing anything, has really changed over the years. And it's really, the industry has changed and has kind of become more of a destination side of it. It's not just I'm a city. It is, we're going to make this the place where people want to go.
0: Yeah, it has changed. So I

0: can't even tell you how many ways that the industry's changed. Because we are in a college town, I have been a guest speaker at many classes on campus mm-hmm. over the years. What I do didn't even used to be in textbooks.
1: Right.
0: And it certainly wasn't in textbooks correctly. I'm like, yeah, I can see where they wrote that.
1: Yeah.
0: That's not really the way it goes down.
1: Yeah.
0: You know, and so it's definitely changed. In fact, it was never a consideration for a career path, and now it is.
1: Mm-hmm.
0: And I think part of that is because you can combine what you like to do with your career, mm-hmm. which is going to make it a whole lot easier to get up in the morning. Like, here's the thing. If you're very much an introvert, like, I will tell you, my sister is a software engineer.
1: Oh, wow.
0: She thinks I have the absolute worst job ever created on the face of the planet. And I would be offended, but I think the same as hers.
1: Yeah.
0: I could never do what she does, and right. she could never do what I do. If you don't like people and you don't like to smile, this is not the right career path for you. Because I can tell you, it's exhausting being happy all day long. But that's your job.
1: That's true.
0: That is 100% your job, because everything we do is the positive story about our destination. We recognize not every destination's perfect, and there's things that we have challenges, but we have a flair for being able to make it positive.
1: Mm-hmm.
0: So I will tell you that a lot of people ask, you know, what was your degree in? It was my degree ended up being in marketing with a lot of accounting background.
1: Right.
0: And then they're like, well, don't you wish now that you had been in hospitality and tourism management? And I would have told you up until recently, no, because as marketing and management professionals, we are representing that market. We are
1: That's
0: representing
1: true.
0: The hotels and the restaurants, the museums and the attractions. However, they are now broadening a bit, and some universities are going more that there is a destination marketing focus for mm-hmm. some of them. But that really is the area that we market and promote.
1: Yeah.
0: So in a way, it's good to have the knowledge of those industries, but you really just need to know how to get the word out about them. Like, it's our job to get people to Stillwater. It's your job to get people into your hotel, into your restaurant, into your business. We, of course, jump in and do everything we can to help make that happen.
1: Right.
0: But if I was going back to college, A, I would be a professor's worst nightmare, I'm sure. But if you wanted to be a destination marketing professional, I would definitely concentrate in the marketing and the management area. If you want to be in a leadership position, I would definitely have some accounting background, because especially when you are working with tax dollars, you want to make sure that every dollar spent is a dollar that you wouldn't mind seeing talked about on the front page of a newspaper.
1: Yeah.
0: I mean, there's a lot of responsibility that goes to that. Having said all that, hospitality is probably the only industry where you could truly start at the very bottom, ended up at the very top.
1: Mm-hmm.
0: You, 'cause I have been in many hotels where a person started being a house cleaner, front desk clerk, and now they're the general manager. And hospitality, you know, ringing the registers at a retail shop and then owning the retail shop. So it's real, and it is the largest industry in the world.
1: Right.
0: So it's great to have those opportunities and the opportunities for advancement. But, you know, you also have to have a really strong work ethic and a drive and a want to do more. It's fun to watch some people's career paths, because I've been in it long enough to see people go from a intern to a salesperson to the director of sales to the vice president of sales and the larger DMOs.
1: Right.
0: And then all of a sudden they're the CEO. And I'm like, yeah, they earned that.
1: Yeah.
0: They worked every step up. But it's the initiative. It's your work ethic. It's the things that you want to do. Consistently wanting more education. There is a lot of education in our world.
1: Mm-hmm.
0: There are regional tourism organizations. There's Destinations Marketing International, which is kind of our mothership.
1: Mm-hmm.
0: There's the U.S. Travel Association, which is the event I'm going to next week. So you have a desire to do more and to do better and to advance. There's a lot of that out there. And so if you're in a DMO or you want to be, I would definitely always request to be able to take advantage of those opportunities. If you are interested, if somebody's listening is like, oh man, it sounds like that's something I'd want to do, chances are I might know somebody in a destination that you're interested in representing. I've connected a lot of people.
1: Oh, yeah.
0: In fact, we had Cushy was one of our favorite interns She was from Oklahoma State. She came to us through a class that we hosted here and knew kind of what she wanted to do. She wanted to be in a bigger city than Stillwater ultimately. I'm very good friends with the director in Wichita, and she has been a full-time employee at Visit Wichita for a couple of years now.
1: Wow. Mm-hmm. That's great.
0: She's done a great job. In fact, she took them through there, and we actually, I'm just going to brag for a minute, but we earned our accreditation before Wichita. But Cushy did help Wichita through that whole process. In fact, I think we're the smallest DMO to ever earn accreditation.
1: Wow.
0: Yeah. So that, I mean, it's a beast. It's over 100 items, and most of those items will have 10 or more items under them. It took me a long time. In fact, that's pretty much when I worked in the office by myself for 3 or 4 months in 2000.
1: Yeah.
0: I pretty much worked on accreditation.
1: Wow.
0: But it's just, that's neat though, that she was able to intern with us. There are a lot of internships. And another thing, because we're so small, I might be doing a bit of a disservice, but a lot of DMOs with bigger destinations, they'll have a sales department, they'll have a sports department, a services department, a leisure sales department. So if you're into vacationing people, that's your thing. If you're big into sports, you can run with the sports authority and help in that area. If you love to sell, there you go. If you like to provide, make sure people have all the decorations and the information and all that stuff that they need, then you could be in the services department. So a lot of destination marketing organizations that are much bigger than ours, there's an area that you could fit what you love to do in your free time with what you're going to do as a career track. So there's a lot of options out there.
1: What is the future of destination marketing? Because a lot has changed, but the windshield view of the industry has got to be pretty vast.
0: Well, I told myself I was never going to say this word again, but if the pandemic taught us anything, everybody said it's going to all change. We're going to do everything remotely now. Everything's going to be online. There's got to be no more meetings and events and conferences. And that took 2 years for everybody to go, forget it. We want to be with people.
1: Yeah.
0: And so AI is really a concern at every event I go to. Is AI going to take over what we do? Well, I've already said our job is very much relationship.
1: Yeah.
0: It's very much working with people that you like. People want to travel with people.
1: Yeah.
0: They don't want to travel with a computer. I think that a lot of people are intimidated by that. I'm not. I think that it's going to assist us in doing what we do better.
1: Yeah.
0: I will say, though, that I've tested this several times, that AI is great, but use your trusted source for information. Because I've plugged in Stillwater events on numerous occasions, and the information's been correct, but not for this year. That's where it was held last year, or that was the time it started 2 years ago, but that's not when it starts now. So it's going to take years for that to actually settle out, I think. So always use your trusted source, but we can also use that to help accentuate what we do a little bit more. Unfortunately, we were at the top of every search until Google AI, and now we're not. But I would trust that people might look down a couple to actually read where the trusted source of information is coming, So there's going to be a lot of opportunities. I don't see what we do going away. It's just too important, particularly the fact that we're so instrumental in generating so much sales tax for destinations. If you quit having the visitors come in, people are going to come into any destination just because the benefits I think that we provide is why they come back. And it is why a lot of people, like most of the events that occur out at the Expo Center, Nicole's brought them in through her contacts.
1: Yeah.
0: I mean, there's a lot of events in the community that would not be here if it wasn't for what we do. And the fact that we make sure that they have a great experience while here, so they continue to come back. If we lose an event, we don't forget about them. We'll get them back.
1: Yeah.
0: Because they'll go somewhere else and realize, oh, well, Stillwater did this and this and this and this. And so that's how we bring them back into the fold. I see us progressing. I don't see us ever going away. It's just too important, the role that we play.
1: If someone is interested in starting a destination marketing organization or just thinking about how they can help sell their community, how can they reach out to you?
0: Yeah, just call, email Christy, and it's spelled weird. My parents misspelled my name.
1: Really?
0: Yeah.
1: Well, I know it's spelled differently. I didn't know if they just
0: it's
1: on purpose.
0: No, Jerry's my mom crazy when I say that. It's C-R-I-S-T-Y, Christy at visitstillwater.org. Or you can actually just go to our website, visitstillwater.org. Go to the bottom about us, and there's our email or pictures, and you'll know how to get a hold of us. But I'm happy to help out anyone, absolutely, because truly, especially if you're in Oklahoma, because I truly do believe the stronger we all are, the better our state will mm-hmm. be. And I am very excited about our current tourism director. I think it's a good move after the last few that we've had. In fact, she and I text and we email and we talk often, and she really does care. And so she does believe that the stronger each of our individual destinations are, the better our state's going to be. But I am happy to help. I know she's happy to help as well.
1: Christy Morrison, the president and CEO of Visit Stillwater, thanks for going on with us here on the Front Porch.
0: Thank you. It's been a pleasure.
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5: Welcome to Ag Perspectives. I'm Steve Knopfsinger, sitting in for Lexi Bates, who's sick this week. Today, we'll hear a Wheat's on Your Mind podcast in which Josh Soslin, president of Soslin Publishing Company and editor of Milling and Baking News, joins Aaron Harries and Justin Gilpin. And he'll talk about more than a century of milling and baking history and today's wheat demand challenge.
6: On this episode of the podcast, we're very pleased to have Josh Soslin, who is the president of Soslin Publishing Company and the editor of Milling and Baking News industry publication, which I'm sure most people listening to the podcast are very familiar with. It's a go-to for a lot of information that we use around here at Kansas Wheat, that's for sure. Josh, thanks for joining us today.
7: Well, thanks so much for having me.
6: So you joined Soslin Publishing in 1983. You're a Harvard graduate, but the family history obviously goes back for more than a century. So give our listeners a brief explanation of the history of Soslin Publishing. How did you all get started?
7: Well, so my grandfather started it with two of his brothers. The older of the brothers was an immigrant. His father and mother moved from Russia after they'd already had a couple of kids and ended up having eight kids, and three of them got together and started a magazine known as the Southwestern Miller that really focused on the milling industry, baking industry, and of course the grain industry in Kansas, Oklahoma, Nebraska, Colorado, Texas. None of them had gone to college. They were all bright guys and working as freelance journalists. And they were approached by the local milling industry because of changes that were already transpiring, you know, with wheat in the Southwest and the milling industry in the Southwest. Pretty much at that point, all the flour that was produced by Kansas and Texas and Oklahoma mills was used for family flour. It was used for home baking. And home baking was, you know, dominant at that point, but even in the early 1920s, people could see things were changing. Industrial commercial baking was growing. More and more households were buying their bread at the supermarket rather than baking it at home. And the millers believed that Kansas in particular, but the Southwest, produced a high enough quality wheat that it belonged in commercially produced bread flour. At that point, the commercial bread flour depended overwhelmingly on spring wheat. They believed if you want quality wheat, you needed to, you know, be buying it from North Dakota, South Dakota, Minnesota, or Montana, and the millers here knew otherwise. And so the other parts of the country had magazines to promote their, you know, trade magazines for sort of the B2B aspect of milling. That wasn't necessary in the Southwest because the mills were producing a consumer product. And so to get the industry to understand the Kansas flour made a really good loaf of bread, they wanted their own trade magazine. And so that's how the Southwestern Miller was created.
6: And this is right in line with hard red winter wheat really exploding in the southern plains, brought over by the Mennonites in the late 1800s, really exploding in the early 1900s, right?
7: Yeah, I think they had a really good run of usage. I mean, Kansas was already a very large producing state, but you probably sell to the easiest, most readily available customer, and that was the housewife. And that really ate up all of the wheat that was being produced in this part of the country.
8: It's incredible how that has evolved from the publication and having the opportunity to be at the Board of Trade when you were at the Board of Trade back in the day, and knowing that from a milling standpoint, just the daily information that gets relied on by the industry, just such an integral part of the overall industry that Milling and Baking News and Sozzelin Publishing and internationally now plays. And I'm always, you know, had the opportunity to know your Uncle Morton, and someday I hope you are able to take enough time to write a book and turn it into a Netflix series about the great grain robbery and how Sozzelin Publishing was able to scoop the Wall Street Journal and the New York Times. And to me, that has the makings of a Netflix series or a spy thriller drama someday, Josh.
7: Yeah, well, Morton wrote a brief relative to a book, sort of a brief summary of what transpired. There really was a little bit of a spy thriller, and this was in the early 1970s. And if you'd like, we can probably put a link to his article. But, you know, it really was a very important economic event for this country in the early 1970s, and we have very much echoes of it today, just how disruptive inflation can be. You know, and for your listeners who might not be aware of the story, basically the Russians very quietly came in and bought far more grain, a lot of wheat, a lot of corn than had ever happened before, than anyone had thought possible. And they did it basically telling each of the suppliers that they were the sole supplier so that they wouldn't freak out markets. And by the time markets really figured out what was going on and how much grain was leaving the country, they had their grain bought cheap, and suddenly we were facing inflation like we'd never seen before. And that combined with the Arab oil embargo associated with the 1973 war between Israel and Egypt brought in an era of inflation that we largely forgot about, but people very much remember it now, and it's associated with very similar developments, you know, oil market disruptions and food market disruptions.
8: You know, that's referred to as the great grain robbery at the time, and it had so many consequences as congressionally mandated sales reporting. That was the foundation for creating the WASDE report and having transparent information that came out. And I'm not for sure. I credit Morton with coining the phrase the great grain robbery, but I don't know if he did or not. But
7: I'm not sure whether he did. But in the middle of, you know, the purchases were made over the course of a summer, and at a certain point, he started receiving a call from someone who identified himself as John Smith. And John Smith claimed he was from the Financial Times, said he had numbers about imports of or grain purchases by Russia from the United States and wanted to run them by Morton. And, you know, Morton said, well, those don't make any sense, and really didn't start publishing them until whatever reporting was mandated at that point, and maybe it was the grain inspections, or I'm not really sure what, but affirmed that the numbers were spot on. And so over the course of the summer, the guy continued to call, feed him numbers, and they all turned out to be right. And that was really how we broke the story. So we broke in, and I was 11 years old at the time.
8: Well, thanks for sharing that, Josh. I do think that's a very amazing time and just very historical time in the grain industry. But for your family, it's pretty, I know it's very significant.
6: So when Morton took over in 1968, Josh, and that's when the company kind of grew, is that correct? How many publications are in-house now under Soslin?
7: Okay, so like that seems like a layup question. because we have some digital and, but there's several. So there's World Grain, baking and snack, pet food processing, milling and baking news, food business news. It's a dairy processing magazine. So it's, more than a handful, and many, many newsletters. And we do a daily market focus, which, gives sort of wheat basis, export information, bakery flour information, and a sweetener newsletter as well.
6: How have you kept the print business going kind of in an era where there's not a lot of magazines? I know you have digital versions of everything. What makes the print part of it have staying power, do you think?
7: I mean, we're really following our readership, and our readership is maybe a little more traditional. They still seem to like print, and many of our advertisers like print as well. The readership is migrating more and more toward digital, and in fact, we're announcing that Food Business News is really dialing back its print and, devoting even more resources toward digital. But, people still like to hold magazines, generally speaking.
6: Well, you're certainly seen as industry experts and having a century of archives to look back at to cycles of the industry. How does where the industry stands today, specifically the baking and milling industry, it's facing a lot of challenges. Anything you can recall in recent history that's similar to the position where it is now?
7: Well, the idea that the baking industry faces challenges, I am a person who's written our archive page for the last 30 years, and since we started it in the late 90s. And the problem that people aren't eating enough bread has never gone away, and it's been addressed fits and starts with lots of enthusiasm that quickly wanes just over and over and over again. I'm just struck every time I read about some initiative that was announced in 1927 or, And so you're so excited about where it's going to go. And these were by captains of the industry, really impressive people, and they just sputtered out over and over and over again. So that would be one thing that seems particularly germane now, because, the idea that people weren't eating enough bread has been this sort of steady drumbeat. But, the numbers over the last 4 or 5 years have really become concerning. And so the question is whether or not we can muster what it will take to really sort of change the trend. And history says no. And I think it's important that people understand that history, because it really teaches us that business as usual is not going to affect the kind of change that we really need.
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1: I'm meteorologist Ryan Martin with a look at your 550 KFRM planning forecast. It is a Tuesday. It is August the 25th. Here's what's going on as we take a look at action across the nation's midsection. Starting to see a little bit more of a feature coming together this afternoon. Scattered showers and thunderstorms expected to fire off over central parts of Nebraska first and then spread down basically across the heart of the Central Plains. But we'll see these all the way from central Nebraska down into central, south central Kansas, even a little bit of action in western Nebraska. The Panhandle and the Texas Panhandle can even see some action. Probably the biggest or widest ranging batch of moisture that we've seen here in the Central Plains in a little bit, at least in terms of one event. And then by the time we head to sunrise tomorrow morning, it's all gone. It's all heat-based. It's all going to be gone by then. I think we can put in here a quarter to three quarters of an inch in general coverage, maybe an inch with a stronger thunderstorm here or there. That's probably going to be our best chance, at least over a large geography, for the rest of the week. I'm not going to say we are done with moisture. I think we can see a nice batch for late Thursday into Friday over the Texas Panhandle and all the way up into southeastern Colorado. But generally speaking, we're not going to be seeing a large batch of coverage until we get into the late week and weekend. I'm going to stay here Sunday the 30th, we can see a nice batch of moisture coming across South Dakota and Nebraska, not necessarily getting much farther south than that. And then next week, on again, off again, moisture, one threat Monday night into Tuesday has a bigger footprint for Nebraska and Kansas. But the rest of the time, it's just largely hit and miss. Not really seeing any major changes in the pattern. Temperatures are staying elevated. I'm not going to say exceptionally hot, but elevated just enough to create some instability and some afternoon action, especially along the dry line and east. This does not really change until we get closer to Labor Day weekend, seeing a large cooler swath, or I guess not necessarily cooler, but a drier, less humid swath of air sagging southward out of the Canadian prairies, wanting to take control of the entire Great Plains region for Sunday the 6th, Monday the 7th, Labor Day there, and then Tuesday the 8th. It will eventually get rooted out by some moisture coming up through the Four Corners region again, but that is definitely going to be a bit of a pattern change there toward the end of next week going into Labor Day weekend. Other than that, no major issues. Temperatures, again, right about where they should be this time of year. I've got no complaints. Timely moisture, too. As long as you're okay with seeing some pop-up action here, there, and your neighbor not necessarily getting it this time, but tomorrow he might. That's the way your forecast is stacking up. I'm meteorologist Ryan Martin.
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0: Welcome back to Ag Perspectives. We'll continue with this episode of Wheat's on Your Mind's podcast with Josh Soslin discussing the history of milling and baking and today's wheat demand challenge.
1: So if history says no, that we can't change that trend, a couple of years back, the industry tried to do a wheat flour foods checkoff, and that wasn't as successful ultimately. Kind of walk us through what happened. You were close to that topic, and since that's happened about 4 years ago, what do you see the opportunities or costs of not having a program like that?
2: Well, so the first part of the question is long and complicated in terms of trying to recount what transpired. And frankly, behind closed doors, I don't know everything that transpired. It seemed to be on track. They seemed to have the votes in place. They seemed to be kind of doing everything that USDA required to get a checkup program established. But from the beginning, there were naysayers, you know, for lots of different reasons. There was concerns about USDA being able to look into people's financials or whatever they would need to be able to establish everybody's share of the checkoff program. You know, this is an industry that in lots of ways has experience that makes them very wary of government involvement in any part of their business. And even though basically the rest of the food chain, you know, with very few exceptions, has checkoff programs to promote whatever part of share of stomach they're going for, and we don't, really it was hard to get over that kind of mistrust. And the value-added piece, bakers and the millers paying for this versus your prime constituents, the grain people, that was a little bit of an unusual way of trying to get this done. But organizationally, the American Bakers Association has worked very, very hard to create cohesiveness and between its larger members and its smaller members, between the food service people and those who make commercial bread for the supermarket. And it probably was a minority, but it was a vocal enough minority that at the end of the day, I think the bakers decided unity was more important than pursuing a program that probably the majority of the bakers believe was important to make a reality.
3: Yeah, thanks for sharing that, Josh. I know we were all kind of watching the breadbasket checkoff. From a producer standpoint, we were more on the outside of it and kind of engaging the industry. But we were certainly from Kansas excited about that opportunity, the idea of the industry having a significant amount of resources on an aligned message to be able to speak on behalf to consumers about our products. And it would have been change, but it would have been, looking back on it and where we're at today with some of the challenges that we're facing, boy, it would sure help with that messaging in the industry and in responding to some of the challenges that we're facing. But I certainly can understand the complexity with that. As you know, even from the producer standpoint, wheat is just a different animal when it comes to getting everybody on the same page. From a producer standpoint, you have 6 classes of wheat with multiple regions with different end product uses and customer bases, and it's challenging enough from the producer side. I can understand the industry side of how there was those challenges of getting everybody on board for that, but you can't help but think what it could bring to the table now in response to some of these headwinds that we're facing from GLP-1s or from the MAHA movement or just negativity that sometimes is getting put out there on social media around bread products. And that's something we have to come together as an industry and figure out without the breadbasket checkoff.
2: I'm probably treading in sensitive waters here, but I think part of the idea behind the creation of the Green Foods Foundation was that the growers might have a different vision of how to promote wheat than the bakers, and that maybe we're in the same water, but we ought to be perhaps in separate boats. And I think what we've learned over the last 20 years is getting in separate boats doesn't eliminate all the challenges. It isn't as if the Wheat Foods Council or the Grain Food Foundation has had completely easy navigation. The waters are really, really tough.
3: Yeah, that's a great analogy.
4: Yeah, and you mentioned your
1: in a recent article in one of your columns that the challenge for this industry for many decades now has been combating false information with science. And then comes along something completely different than I don't think there's anything to compare to these new medications, the GLP-1s, where you actually have a medication that eliminates the urge to eat not only food but bread. Have you seen any parallel to what we're facing right now in the past, Josh?
2: So I have kind of been a GLP-1 skeptic, not that it's not a wonderful medication and that it will help a lot of people, but in terms of, you know, compared to some of the caloric numbers of what sorts of reduction and what sort of impact it was going to have, I thought, and I still think that they've been overstated, but I think I probably was underplaying it. And I think it's impossible to ignore its impact on bread together and other, you know, baked foods together with a lot of food. I think the entire industry is facing that, the entire food, you know, maybe with a few sort of high protein specialized exceptions. I think the problems that like GLP-1 wouldn't be really high on my list of what's kind of bringing us down right now.
1: What needs to be done in terms of being proactive? What kind of investment, let's just set the checkoff aside for a minute, what kind of investment needs to be done by the industry to actually move the needle these days?
2: Well, I think there are two pieces of this, and one I think is going pretty well. You've got the Grain Foods Foundation, you've got the Grain Foods Research Institute, and I think they're doing the heavy lifting that is necessary to debunk prevailing myths that are out there about bread and other flour-based foods. So I think that's the positive piece. I think they definitely could use more resources, and I know Kansas Wheat and some of the other state wheat commissions have been supportive, but that part really seems on track. The part that doesn't is not, you know, not that we're not doing enough to win the minds, because I think we're getting that done, but it's what we need to do to win the hearts of consumers. And that is a much more expensive lift. And we're not really doing anything there. I mean, that is what the checkoff was supposed to do. And I was listening to a different podcast not long ago that seemingly has nothing to do with what we're talking about. It's a pasta maker told me about it. It's probably well known. It's called Invest Like the Best. And he talks to different people in the financial and investment industry, and he happened to interview a guy named John Kim, who is in the venture capital area, and he's not a money manager per se. His job is to actually raise funds for venture capital firms, and he was really good at it. He raised billions of dollars, and even he wrote a book about it. But what he said during this podcast that made me think of our industry was the host said, what is the most common mistakes that you see people make as they're trying to raise funds and going to clients and saying, here's why you should trust me with your money? And he said, the most common mistake is super easy. People over-index on logic. It blows me away. Actually, your emotional and your value or your intuitive engine, it is those things that make you make decisions. The most important thing to remember is if you want to get to yes, it's desire minus fear. But desire and fear are both emotional states, both ethical states. And you have to win the hearts and bodies of the people to get them to the place where they are not instinctively scared. So I am totally a logic person. So that just really, really resonated with me, because I've always just been, for God's sakes, they don't have the facts correct. You know, let's get them the facts. But you read this, and it makes sense. He uses the analogy of people intuitively know, statistically, the plane's not going to crash. But they're still scared, you know? And so it's sort of that piece that we have to get. You know, at the ABA annual meeting this year, they announced a $100,000 initiative to help sort of promote grain-based foods, and I think kind of maybe a little more from a policy perspective, but but address some of these areas that weren't being addressed. And, you know, ABA is not a small organization, but they have to be judicious with their money. And $100,000 is a lot for an association essentially to pull from its coffers. But I sat there thinking, well, that's not going to get the job done, you know? I mean, we really need millions. And as, you know, we talked about in the article that you referenced, the banking companies are losing billions and billions of dollars of market share that is not just sort of a investor cycling out of, well, we're not doing staples right now. It's, they're losing business, they're losing profitability, and their long-term picture is diminished because of what's going on in essentially the most important food staple in the United States. And so what are we really doing to counter that?
1: So you mentioned earlier, so changing hearts is expensive. I think that's an excellent point. Looking outside this industry, I'm just curious, have you seen someone who's done that right? Who's found a really good way to do that? It's probably not fair to put you on the spot with a question like that.
2: You know, I think the example people share are around some of the checkout programs, and some of them really have been successful.
3: Well, I had the opportunity to be at the Grain Food Foundation board meeting that you presented at and hear some of the research that was going on. One of the things that one of the researchers mentioned was, you know, if you look at the per capita consumption of like an avocados or what you're seeing in the dairy industry right now, there are examples of how kind of aligned messaging through backed resources, you know, have won some of those hearts. Mm-hmm. There are those examples out there. So I think it's important for those titans in our industry right now, which we have fewer of, Josh, because of consolidation that's happened across milling and baking over the last 20 and 30 years. It becomes that much more important that we get those major players and key stakeholders and leaders, make sure that we're all aligned in messaging, because it is a competitive industry, but at the end of the day, we're all impacted by the same headwinds for sure.
2: Yeah. I mean, during that presentation, I gave sort of the counter example as sort of a how bad things could get, and that was grapefruits, you know, which when I was a kid was an absolute staple, and now it's just basically gone. And so, you know, the industry is bleeding slowly. I'm a great believer that there's all the reasons in the world we should have a great future, but we can't take it for granted. It can continue to get worse.
0: That's all the time that we have today for Ag Perspectives. This has been an episode from Wheat's on Your Mind podcast. I'm Steve Nofsinger reporting for KFRM. Have a great day.

0: Hi, folks. Rick Ebert with Heartland Beds and Briggs in Manhattan, Kansas. We've had some great moisture in the areas here. 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We have great arm beds in stock. 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
1: I'm Chad Wolf with your Northwest Kansas update on 550 KFRM. Happy Tuesday. Hope you're having a great day. As always, thank you for tuning in. Some shower and thunderstorm activity in parts of Northwest Kansas this morning. In fact, maybe you can hear a few rumbles of thunder here at report time in the background. But for the most part, shower and thunderstorm activity, at least last night, failing to really get going, so ramping up the severe weather threat in Northwest Kansas for today and tonight, according to Weather Service officials. Already this morning, at least as of report time, pretty severe storm up in parts of Decatur County, the Oberlin area, with some large hail, also some damaging winds, again, as of report time this morning. More shower and thunderstorm activity expected to develop as we get into the late afternoon, evening hours. Hazardous weather outlook out from the National Weather Service in Goodland, talking about that threat, mentioning the primary threats are hail up to 2 inches in size, maybe some wind gust up to maybe 80 miles an hour. Can't rule out a tornado warning either, so be on the lookout for that. So as you can tell, pretty active weather pattern in Northwest Kansas, at least for today and tonight. More chances of rain upcoming tomorrow night. Then as we get later on in the forecast this upcoming weekend, things our attention turns to hotter and drier weather. Crop watch today in Northwest Kansas, kind of a holding pattern, not much going on, kind of wrapping up the corn growing season, had a wheat drilling time. Recent moisture certainly going to help prospects for a good start to the Northwest Kansas wheat crop as we get into September, but going to do little to make much difference when it comes to most of the corn in Northwest Kansas. Frankly, starting to figure out that rain that we did see here over the last couple of weeks, just too late in a lot of cases. I remember that one weekend in particular, a lot of crops not making it through that weekend. And you can certainly tell it when it comes to the corn in Northwest Kansas. What's green and growing, that's going to be your corn. Other fields, whole fields, just white that essentially baked and died when it came to that hot, dry weather. And again, too little, too late for those fields. Speaking of corn harvest, Kansas Ag Statistics reporting some corn harvest going on in other parts of the state. I even heard a few reports of some activity in eastern parts of the state, especially along that Kansas-Missouri state line with some really, really good corn, but also some reports of some beans that aren't going to be very good at all. That's news today for your KFRM News, the voice of the plains. I'm Chad Wolf.
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3: Farmland values hit all-time highs this year, even as the rate of increase has slowed.
4: The average value of U.S. farm real estate, which includes land and buildings, rose 3.4% to $4,500 per acre. Cropland values increased 3.3% to $6,020 an acre, and pastureland rose 4.2%.
3: Farm Bureau economist Danny Munch says farmers and ranchers who own land will have a stronger balance sheet thanks to increased values. But there are still pros and cons to the cost of land going up.
4: That increases farm equity, provides additional collateral, and that it can improve access to credit. The downside is that higher values make it much more expensive to buy land, enter farming for beginning or new farmers, or expand an existing operation.
3: For more information, go to fb.org and listen again here for more from the Voice of Agriculture, Kansas Farm Bureau.
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6: News this hour at Town Hall. I'm Bob Agnew in Washington. Sad news today in the world of country music and music of all kinds. The passing of an icon, President Trump reacting to the death of country music legend Dolly Parton. who died at the age of 80.
7: President Trump taking to his Truth Social page, reacting to the death of Dolly Parton. He writes, "Very sad to report that Dolly Parton, one of the greatest country singers and far beyond ever, has just passed away. This is a true loss for millions of people. There has never been anyone like her and never will. In her honor, I am lowering the American flag throughout the United States for a one-week period beginning tonight at 6 p.m. Rest in peace, Dolly. The world loves you."
6: It's correspondent Laura Winters reporting. The Supreme Court has delivered an initial victory to the administration in its effort to strengthen mail-in ballot security, but that doesn't change anything so far.
8: The High Court said Monday it was too early for Democratic-run states to challenge it in June when they convinced a federal judge in Boston to freeze the order before November's election. That effectively restarts the legal fight over the order in an increasingly compressed timeline, with initial ballots scheduled to be sent to North Carolina's overseas and military voters in just over a week.
6: That is correspondent Bernie Bennett reporting. On Wall Street, the Dow's up 171 points at the closing bell. Jennifer King reporting on the latest measure of consumer confidence.
9: The consumer confidence index dropped this month, dipping 0.8 points to a lukewarm 89.4 in August. Compare that to early 2025, when readings were consistently over 100. The Conference Board report shows Americans' confidence in the economy is at its lowest level in 7 months. Chief economist Dana Peterson says respondents' views of present business conditions improved, but their outlook for the near-term future soured. Respondents cited elevated prices in general, and oil, gas, and groceries specifically, along with concerns about war, trade, and jobs. I'm Jennifer King.
6: More of these stories at townhall.com.
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6: Pennsylvania reports first two measles deaths in the U.S. this year. Last year across the country, there were a total of three.
11: Two unvaccinated people in Pennsylvania are dead from measles, the first in the U.S. this year. Governor Josh Shapiro would only say they were from Lancaster County and not whether they were adults or children, but made a point of stressing the importance of vaccines.
12: Folks are spreading skepticism about things like the MMR vaccine without any evidence to back up their claims.
11: Shapiro, a father of four, says that scares a parent just trying to do the right thing for their children.
12: We see the consequences of a lack of immunization in the first measles-associated deaths that our Commonwealth has seen.
6: And that is a report from correspondent Julie Walker. On Wall Street at the closing bell, it was a winning session with the Dow up 160 points. The NASDAQ gained 171. Breaking news at townhall.com. Target will have one less Halloween costume on the shelves this fall.
13: Target has apologized and removed a children's Halloween costume from sale after social media users accused the retailer of selling an outfit that resembled racist blackface and minstrel era imagery. It was a circus clown that critics said evoked blackface and minstrel shows. A Target spokesperson said, "As a company, we know we got this wrong and we are deeply sorry."
6: That is correspondent Bill Alexander. Canada has pledged to roll out dollar-for-dollar counter tariffs on scores of U.S. goods next month. That's a response to President Trump's latest import taxes that have plunged North American neighbors deeper into a bitter trade conflict. Canada struck back at the U.S. with tariffs on about $20 billion worth of American goods. Those products affected include steel, dairy products, appliances, and farm equipment made in the United States. You'll find more of these stories at townhall.com.
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16: I assume there are a lot of morning dove. I see morning dove all the time, you know, just driving around. They seem to be fairly widespread, but what do the populations look like?
17: The estimates are that there's about 300 million of them, actually, and that was back in 2024. That's the most up-to-date estimate that we have. But, you know, there's a whole bunch of these birds. And actually, the central management unit, so the U.S. Fish and Wildlife Service breaks these kinds of critters up into different management units. There's the eastern management unit, the central management unit, and the western management unit. And the central management unit where we are encompasses most of the Great Plains, and that's the largest population of mourning doves that there are in North America. So we produce the vast majority of these birds, and they call the Great Plains home.
16: Do you know anything about their breeding status or nesting status?
17: Yeah. So, you know, they're actually pretty rigid in terms of how many eggs per clutch they produce. It's basically always two eggs. So, you know, that seems like maybe they don't have very high fecundity. But they can produce multiple nests a year, depending on where you are. They might attempt 4 to 5 nests. Part of the reason that they can do that, it's sort of twofold. One of the reasons is those two eggs only take about 14 days or 2 weeks to hatch, and then it's another 2 weeks before those birds fledge. So basically a pair of doves can pull off a clutch. And if that clutch is successful, they'll be out of the nest in about a month, and then they can go ahead and start another nest. The other reason that they can have high fecundity, even with only producing two eggs per clutch, is that they're pretty flexible with a fairly long breeding season. So in Kansas, where we are, they're known to nest anywhere from February through September. You know, if they pulled off their first clutch, or if they laid their first clutch in March, then we could have potentially had a clutch in March, April, May, June, July, August, and then September. So, you know, that's basically a 7-month nesting season that they had there available to them.
16: Where are they making these nests most of the time? Are they making them on the ground or in trees? Where do they like to go?
17: It's interesting. It basically depends on what sort of cover they have available to them. If there are trees available, then they're going to nest in trees for the most part. But out in the prairie, here in the Tallgrass Prairie in the Flint Hills, it's not uncommon to find dove nests down in the grass. So they can either be a ground nesting bird or a tree nesting bird. But like I said, when trees are available, they tend to select those trees.
16: Are the trends for the populations, you know, are they holding relatively steady over the last decade or two? Or have they dropped off? What's going on with dove?
17: Well, so, we've got a couple of different ways of looking at this. If we look at it really long term, from the late 60s, when the data that we have for monitoring doves start, then we basically see some, generally speaking, some declines in dove populations, but they've actually rebounded in the last 10 years or so, and really it's in the last 5. When we look at the different regions that there are in the United States, the Eastern Management Unit has had a slight increase since 1966, and by slight, we're talking about just shy of 0.2% per year increase since 1996. But during that last 10 years or so, there's been just about a 0.75% decrease in the per year rate that we're looking at. Long term, in the central management unit, the different regions that there are in the United States, the eastern management unit has had a slight increase since 1966. And by slight, we're talking about just shy of 0.2% per year increase since 1996. But during that last 10 years or so, there's been just about a 0.75%

0: We've had a continued short-term decline during the last 10 years in the central management unit. But really, during the last 5 years, they've rebounded to be almost as abundant as they were back in the 60s. So they've done really well. And then in the Western management unit, so the Western U.S., that's where they've had the strongest long-term decline at almost 0.90% per year. But during the last 10 years or so, they've been relatively stable. So if we think about what does this mean more recently, there were about 360 million birds in the U.S. in 2007. The low was about 280 million birds in 2021. But then, like I said, you know, they got up to 337 million in 2024. So there can be some pretty strong annual fluctuations in dev abundance relative to their longer term trends. And right now it's looking pretty good.
1: Do you have any idea how many are harvested each year?
0: I don't have data for us for a per year basis, but sure. That most recent year that this was looked at, 2024, just shy of 15 million doves. So 14.6 million morning doves were harvested by almost a million hunters, 950,000. And this is actually a fairly big decline since the mid 2000s. And that's really related to the number of folks that are going out, and the number of days that those folks are hunting. So, you know, even though we've seen a decline, we're still seeing close to 15 million doves harvested every year by about a million hunters.
1: What are the numbers in our area in Kansas? You know what they look like?
0: You know, a little over 600,000, approximately 630,000 birds annually harvested in Kansas. And that represents about 7% of the total harvest for that central management unit. So, you know, Texas gets a big chunk of them. And then we harvest some here in Kansas. And that's sort of what that looks like.
1: You know, if I want to encourage some of these morning dove to be on my property, it doesn't even have to just be for hunting, but if I want to encourage more dove on my property, what are some things that I could do as a habitat manager to help that happen?
0: You know, they're a species that really likes seeds. And so most birds that eat a lot of seeds tend to be fairly strongly correlated with weeds in our part of the country. And so, you know, those weedy field borders that used to be pretty common, or even weeds in fallow farm fields or crop fields and those sorts of things, can be important to these birds. There's also important cover that might be associated with that too. So encouraging that sort of thing. And we're not telling folks, you know, when we're thinking about managing for wildlife, we're not saying that you shouldn't do the things that you need to do as an agricultural producer in order to farm the way that you need to. But, you know, sometimes having some what we used to call odd areas when we're thinking about wildlife management, it could be an old homestead that's not used very much for anything else that turns into a weedy area. Lots and lots of species like ragweed. When we think about seeds, the kind of plants that we see in a lot of areas where we end up having doves during the hunting season, you know, a lot of times that's going to be seeds that are plants that produce a little bit bigger seeds. You know, snow on the mountain is one of those that we think about doves being associated with. Buffalo burr, of course, that's not one that a lot of people like to have around, but that's a really good dove food plant. Lots of different sunflowers that might be around. Annual sunflower is, of course, the one that folks think of the most, but there's a lot of different native sunflowers that will grow in odd areas because it's an early successional plant, but we also might see it out in rangelands. You know, out in the rangelands, it'd be more likely to see something like Maximilian sunflower or stiff sunflower, and some of those, even compass plant, if we're not grazing really heavily and we got some areas that the cattle leave alone. So lots of different plants like that, but it tends to be those early successional weedy type plants that provide a lot of food. And then, you know, if we had nesting doves that were taking food back, to the fledglings in the nest, or the chicks in the nest, then of course they're bringing insects.

0: insects back. And, you know, weeds and insects really go hand in hand. And so that there's multiple purposes for those weedy areas that the doves are getting. And another thing, if we're thinking about huntability of an area for mourning doves, then the, you know, ponds, like you're so excited about, Joe, that's an important thing for doves because they do need water and they will come to those ponds. And really, the ponds that I like to hunt around are going to be ponds that sort of combine the availability of water, but also have a lot of annual weeds around them. And so newer ponds tend to be really good spots to go because you've got a lot of bare ground, exposed soil, and then we see a lot of those weeds growing in that exposed soil too. So you can kind of double up there.
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2: 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Religious freedom, religious conscience. 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
5: Rod Keene with a look at your weather here on KFRM. In Nebraska, overnight a chance for showers and storms early, turning partly cloudy with lows in the low to mid-60s with north winds 5 to 10. Tomorrow, mainly sunny with a slight chance for a storm late in the west. The highs will be in the mid-80s with northeast to east winds at 5 to 10. In Oklahoma, overnight increasing cloudiness with showers and storms possible. Lows will be in the mid to upper 60s in the panhandle to the lower 70s elsewhere. Winds will be turning northerly at 5 to 10 late. Tomorrow, turning mainly sunny with highs in the mid and upper 80s in the panhandle to the low to mid 90s further east. Winds will be northeast to east at 5 to 10. In Kansas tonight, bearably cloudy with showers and storms possible. Lows will be in the low to mid 60s in the northwest to the upper 60s and low 70s elsewhere. The winds will be turning to the north at 5 to 10. Tomorrow, partly to mostly sunny with a slight chance for a storm late in the west. Highs will be in the mid-80s in the northeast to the upper 80s and low 90s elsewhere, with northeast to east winds at 5 to 10. That's been a look at your weather right here on the Voice of the Plains, 550 AM, KFRM.
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8: Better understanding how the president's recent moves will impact consumers and beef producers. Hello, I'm Megan Grebner with Healthy Living on Brownfield. Last week, President Trump announced a move to suspend out-of-quota import tariffs on beef for the next 90 days. He says it's going to lower beef prices by 25%. Josh St. Peters, the executive vice president for the Illinois Beef Association, details what that actually looks like for consumers.
9: We have about 20 weeks left in this year, okay? The average U.S. consumer eats about a pound of beef a week. So for each American, there's about 20 pounds of beef left for them in 2026 based on today's average consumption habits, right? And so if you believe that they were going to save 25% on that, that's a pretty small amount of savings over the next 90 days. It's a pretty minuscule impact in most people's pocketbooks, right?
8: But what about producers? St. Peter's sells Brownfield.
9: What we are going to do is absolutely put family farmers and beef producers on the ropes in a way that may cost us domestic beef production in the long run. And that's a permanent change that I think we need to be very careful about putting at risk.
8: I'm Megan Grebner with Healthy Living on Brownfield.

0: It's time for the Downing Report. Here's Rocky Downing.
1: The busy season is probably come and gone to visit national parks, although they're visited year-round. But it is a day to celebrate national parks. It was August 25th, 110 years ago, that the National Park Service was established within the Department of the Interior, 1916. Now, Yellowstone National Park was the nation's first national park, established on March 1, 1872, 44 years before the National Park Service itself was created. Great Smoky Mountains National Park is the most visited national park in the country. It recorded over 11.5 million in 2025, followed by Zion National Park and Yellowstone. The National Park Service was created when President Woodrow Wilson signed what was called the Organic Act. The national park system spans more than 85 million acres, includes sites in every state, Washington, D.C., American Samoa, Guam, Puerto Rico, and the U.S. Virgin Islands. You want to go big? Wrangell St. Elias National Park and Preserve in Alaska, largest unit. It's 13.2 million acres. And if you want to go small, Thaddeus Kosciuszko National Memorial in Philly, the smallest unit, 0.02 acre. Volunteers are a huge part of the national parks. There were 131,000 people volunteering last year, far more than the number of paid National Park Service employees. The service also maintains one of the largest museum systems in the world. Collections at hundreds of parks contain more than 50 million natural, historic, and prehistoric objects, along with extensive archival collections. Oh, and the famous National Park Service arrowhead symbol dates back to 1951. The sequoia tree and bison represent plants and wildlife. The mountains and water represent scenic and recreational resources. And the arrowhead represents historical and archaeological resources. 110 years old, your National Park Service. How many have you visited? Have a terrific Tuesday. I'm Rocky Downing.
2: If you frighten someone so badly they act recklessly and die as a result, are you guilty of murder? That was the question in the case of the misanthropic monster. I'm Curtis Howard with today's Point of Law. Bob Blanc was a big, bad, and brutal man, which is why he was nicknamed the Monster. His partner Wilbur Kasner was small, sneaky, and just as bad. Together they ran a cheap rooming house, which became a base for assorted swindles and thefts. The partnership was profitable, but it was not friendly. One day, Bob learned that Wilbur had been cheating him regularly on the proceeds of their crooked dice game. He broke a chair over his partner's head and ran him off the property. He said, "You scum! I swear if I ever see you in this town again, I'll kill you dead!" A week later, near midnight, Bob was driving on a deserted street. He saw Wilbur come out of an alley. He stopped the car and screamed, "I told you what I'd do if I ever saw you in town again, and I meant it, too!" He pulled a long, sharp knife and waved it. Wilbur cried, "You leave me be, Bob." He sprinted for his own car, started the motor, and burned rubber getting away. Bob roared down the street after him. The chase went to 100 miles an hour at times. Wilbur looked over his shoulder to see how close his enemy was. In that instant, he lost control of his car. It crashed with terrific impact into a concrete wall. The next day, the police arrested Bob and charged him with murder. The district attorney said, "This man, Bob, alias the Monster, threatened to kill his former partner. Now, this was not just talk. He meant it, and Wilbur knew it. When he saw this man coming toward him, yelling and waving a knife, he was understandably frightened. Bob drove him to take actions that ultimately ended in his death. Now, under the law of this state, he is guilty of murder." The attorney for Bob said, "This man did act wrongfully, but the immediate cause of the fatal accident was due to Wilbur's own erratic driving. My client acted in a fit of temper, but this doesn't bring his act to the point where it is the product of a depraved mind. Regardless of human life, at most he is guilty of manslaughter, not murder." What did the court decide about the misanthropic monster? If you frighten someone so badly that they act recklessly and die as a result, are you guilty of murder? Yes, said a Florida court. Wilbur reasonably feared immediate death or serious injury at his enemy's hands, and his fatal accident was the reasonable and probable consequence of Bob's threats. This is not manslaughter, but murder in the second degree. Bob must go to jail for life. It's a point of law.
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6: 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This is Bartley Brogan with the USDA Market News Service with your local Kansas elevator grain bids for today, Tuesday, August 25th. Starting off with corn, country elevators, northwest Kansas, close the day from 466 to 496. Southwest Kansas, 481 to 539. Southern Kansas, 534. Western, 426 to 471. Central Kansas corn saw 461. Terminal elevators, northeast Kansas corn, 491. Southern Kansas, 474 to 504. Eastern, 486. Central, 451 to 484. Moving on to sorghum, country elevators, northwest Kansas, ranged from 426 to 446, southwest Kansas, 416 to 459, southern Kansas, saw 434, western part of state, 401 to 446, central Kansas, 407. Terminal elevators, Kansas sorghum, southern part of the state today, 426 to 446. Eastern, 464, and central, close the day from 441 to 464. Soybeans, country elevators, northwest Kansas, at 1118 today, southwest Kansas. Soybeans, 1138 to 1183. Southern Kansas, 1213, western, 1093. Terminal elevators, Kansas soybeans, northeast region, 1258. Southern region, 1179 to 1288. Eastern, 1218. Central, range from 1188 to 1208. Mills and processors. Kansas soybeans, southeast part portion of the state, 1298. Southern, 1288. Eastern, 1278. Moving on to hard red winter wheat. Country elevators, northwest Kansas and central region, 690. Southwest Kansas ranged from $6.85 to $7 even. Southern Kansas, $6.80. Western part of the state, $6.90 to $6.95. Terminal elevators, southern Kansas, $6.96 to $7.27. Eastern, $7.25. Central ranged from $7.23 to $7.25. Hard white wheat. Country elevators, northwest Kansas, $6.90. Southwest portion of the state, $6.61 to $6.90. Western region, $6.80 to $6.95. And terminal elevators, southern Kansas, hard white wheat, close the day at $7.27. And those are your daily elevator grain reports. Enjoy the rest of your day.
7: This is Brady Wallach reporting for the Oklahoma Department of Agriculture and the Federal State Market News Services for your closing cash grain market report for Tuesday, August the 25th. The Adam Golf Wheat bid is up four at 764.5. The September Kansas City Futures bid is 754.5. The basis for the Golf bid is $1.10 over the September Kansas City Futures bid. December Kansas City Wheat is up 3.5 at 770.75. State elevators are four higher than a range of 664 to 709 per bushel. Those individual elevator bids beginning with the northwestern part of the state with Buffalo at 704, Cherokee 709, Hookers, 694, Keys, 684, Shattuck, 679. In the north central part of Oklahoma, Alva and Ponca City, Bolt, 704, Manchester, 699, Perry, 709. In the southwestern part of the state, El Dorado, 679, Frederick, 694, Holbert, 684, Lawton, 699, Temple, 709. In the south central, Davis, 664. In the western part of the state, Clinton and Weatherford, both 694. Gary, O'Keen, and Watonga, all three, 704. In the central part of the state, Banner, 704. El Reno, 699. Okarchi, 704. Stillwater, 709. In other markets across the state, the close on Tuesday, August the 25th, Milo bids and state elevator reported 8 higher than a range of 428 to 443 per bushel. Soybean bids in Oklahoma quoted 13 higher than a range of 1113 to 1193 per bushel. Corn across the state was quoted 8 higher in the range of 488 to 543 per bushel. At the Chicago Board of Trade's corn futures for September is up 9 at 5.5. December corn is up 8 at 523.5. Soybean futures for September is up 12 at 1228. November soybeans is up 13 at 1237.75. For cotton, mid grade 41, leaf 4, staple 34, cotton, southwestern Oklahoma averaged 80.58 per pound. That does conclude our cash grade market report. And this is Brady Wong, reporting for the Oklahoma Department of Agriculture and the Federal State Market News Services.
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9: This is Kim Fritzmeyer with your Central Kansas Report on KFRN. The Great Bend Chamber of Commerce is looking for volunteers to help with its 32nd annual Kids Ag Day, scheduled for Wednesday, September 9th. Hosted by the Chamber's Ag Business Committee, Kids Ag Day will provide nearly 400 Barton County 4th grade students a hands-on opportunity to discover the people, technology, careers, and businesses behind one of the region's most important industries, agriculture. Participants rotate through educational stations, travel across the farm on tractor-drawn hayrack rides, interact with animals, explore farm machinery, and learn about crops, conservation, technology, and modern agricultural practices. Agriculture today encompasses more than farming and ranching. Careers can include science, technology, engineering, mechanics, conservation, agronomy, veterinary medicine, finance, communications, business, and many other fields. The Chamber is currently seeking financial donations, ag-related presenters, planning committee members, and general event day volunteers for Kids Ag Day. The Ag Business Committee is also beginning to look ahead, and it's seeking a farm venue for next year's 2027 Kids Ag Day. Property owners or community members who may know of a suitable location are encouraged to contact the Great Bend Chamber of Commerce. Financial contributions may be made online at www.greatbend.org. Those wishing to volunteer should contact the Great Bend Chamber of Commerce directly. Construction is underway on a new state-of-the-art dry fertilizer plant in Greensburg. Alliance Ag and Grain is building the new 5,400-ton dry fertilizer shed, which is located just west of the company's elevator at Greensburg. Groundwork is underway. The project timeline spans through mid-October, when the company hopes for full completion. The months-long construction phase is expected to provide an economic boost to the Greensburg community, according to Greensburg City Administrator Stacey Barnes. Workers will stay in local hotels, utilizing local housing, purchasing groceries from local businesses, and frequenting town restaurants. Beyond the immediate construction phase, the facility will drive long-term commerce and increase truck traffic, drawing in customers within a 40 to 50 mile radius of the location, Barnes added. The facility will feature a dust control system that applies a fine mist of linseed oil to the fertilizer during product reception. This coating minimizes dust, reducing required housekeeping and ensuring a clean environment both inside the facility and on surrounding roads. Hutchinson has closed 30th Avenue between Apple Lane and K61 Highway. City officials said further investigation of the storm water infrastructure determined that closing both the eastbound and westbound lanes is necessary to protect motorists and crews while the infrastructure is evaluated and work continues. The westbound lanes were initially closed August 20th after a storm pipe failed beneath the roadway, creating a potential risk of a roadway collapse. Traffic will be detoured to 17th Avenue. Crews are working to reopen 30th Avenue before the Kansas State Fair begins in September. A program responsible for many of the murals in downtown Salina is canceling this year's event. The Boom Salina Street Art and Mural Festival is canceling, with organizers citing an unresolved legal matter involving sign ordinances that does not involve Boom Salina. That project is supported by the Salina Canvas Project. It is a street art and mural festival that brings renowned muralists and street artists from around the world to paint large-scale murals on downtown buildings. This has been Kim Fritzmeyer with your Central Kansas Report on KFRM 550 AM, the voice of the Plains.
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13: This is Steve Knopfsinger, and it's time for your Ag News on this Tuesday, August 25th. The USDA is opening applications for an upcoming trade mission to Singapore aimed at helping American agribusinesses build export opportunities across Southeast Asia. The Foreign Agricultural Service mission is set for December 7th through 9th and will connect U.S. exporters with buyers in Singapore, Malaysia, and Thailand. Applications are due September 8th. U.S. agricultural exports to the three countries totaled more than $3 billion in 2025, including $1.3 billion to Thailand, $1 billion to Malaysia, and $769 million to Singapore. The USDA says growth opportunities exist for products including tree nuts, beef, dairy, seafood, processed foods, pulses, and pet food. USDA Undersecretary for Trade and Foreign Agricultural Affairs Luke Lindberg stated, "Expanding our footprint in Southeast Asia is critical as we work to diversify export opportunities. The mission will include business meetings, market briefings, site visits, and networking events." The National Milk Producers Federation and U.S. Dairy Export Council are backing the Trump administration's latest pressure on Canada over dairy trade under the U.S.-Mexico-Canada agreement. The groups say a 50% tariff on certain Canadian imports that took effect over the weekend should encourage Canada to return to negotiations and address long-running market access concerns. U.S. Dairy Export Council President Krista Harding says Canada has had multiple opportunities to resolve what the group calls unfair dairy practices and fulfill its U.S.-Mexico-Canada agreement commitments. National Milk Producers Federation President Greg Dowd says Canada's continued use of what the group calls loopholes has real consequences for U.S. dairy farmers and exporters. Under the U.S.-Mexico-Canada agreement, Canada agreed to provide additional duty-free access for U.S. dairy products through tariff rate quotas and failed to do so, resulting in chronic underfill. U.S. dairy groups say Canada has repeatedly failed to fill those quotas and has sidestepped trade rules involving dairy protein exports. A growing appetite for pork is building momentum with consumers. Dr. Glenn Tonser, an economist at Kansas State University, says the pork industry is turning appetites into action by making pork a favorite every day. One of the key shifts has been looking more closely at individual pork products, such as ham and loin, and making demand a greater priority throughout the industry.
14: I'm excited, and the reason I start there is for demand to be front and center as a priority for the broader industry. I grew up on a hog farm in Missouri, so there's a history lesson in my response is for a long time, the industry has disproportionately focused on supply side, animal health, feed costs, those kind of things. But in many ways, it's only half the equation. I mean, that's the supply side of the industry. It's not the consumer valuation demand side. I am most excited by demand becoming a bigger priority in the broader industry. And I think what will likely follow from that is improved demand because our eye is on that ball a little bit more.
13: He said that because of this shift, the tide may be turning with more attention being placed on the different levels of consumer demand. Tonser specifically tracks consumer sentiment, price changes and sensitivity, and purchasing behavior for pork and other proteins.
14: You know, the analogy I use is no matter how hard you run, how efficient you run your system, if the value of the product you're selling isn't going where you want it to, then you can't run hard enough, right? So I always encourage on-farm things you can control, do that, right? So more feed efficiency is good as a simple example. But collectively, we also need to better understand why people do or don't buy the meat protein items they do. And I think we understand that way better than we did 5 years ago.
13: Long-term demand is essential to the success of pork producers. Tonser said his role is to connect the broader demand signals, what consumers are choosing to buy, with what is ultimately reflected at the wholesale level.
14: And for me to say that demand for pork is growing, I want to see price and or quantity, or ideally both, going up, right? Because that would tell me the public is valuing pork more. They want more of it, and they're paying more for it than they used to because they voluntarily choose to, because they're seeing, you know, higher quality or an improved role in their diet from that. That's what we're watching for. There's examples of that success we see so far, but the pork industry is hoping to see more of that.
13: The National Pork Board partners with Tonser to measure what matters in the marketplace. This includes ROI with the long-term Taste What Pork Can Do consumer brand campaign, along with marketing impact, category movement, and producer payoff. You can learn more about the industry's commitment to building a bigger appetite for pork at porkcheckoff.org. Women in agriculture will be the spotlight at an upcoming agribusiness summit designed to bring together farmers, ranchers, and agricultural professionals from around the world. Taking place in New Orleans, September 22nd through 24th, the event will provide a platform for learning, collaboration, and professional development. Attendees can participate in a variety of educational sessions focused on important agricultural topics. Industry experts will discuss market conditions, sustainability efforts, risk management strategies, and changing workplace trends that affect modern agriculture. Leadership development is a major part of the program. Workshops will help participants strengthen communication skills, build confidence, and prepare for leadership roles within their organizations and communities. Female farmers and ranchers will play a central role throughout the event. Dedicated sessions will highlight their contributions to agriculture and examine opportunities to support continued growth and success in the sector. Speakers from different regions and backgrounds will share experiences and practical insights. A special discussion will focus on the role of women in shaping the future of global agriculture. Industry representatives will explore common challenges, emerging opportunities, and the importance of creating supportive environments for women working in farming and agribusiness. The summit will also offer extensive networking opportunities. Attendees will have the chance to connect with industry professionals, exchange ideas, and develop lasting relationships that extend beyond the event itself. For more information, you can go online to womeninag.com. And that's been a look at your Ag News on this Tuesday, August 25th.
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18: And now the Daily News Drop. Wall Street begins the week with a split decision and growing anxiety over whether the artificial intelligence boom can continue living up to the hype. The Dow finished Monday up 140 points. S&P lost 21, while the NASDAQ took the biggest hit of the day, falling 200 points. And technology was the problem. NVIDIA falling nearly 3% ahead of what could be the most important earnings report of the week come Wednesday. Broadcom dropped 2.6%, and Intel lost more than 3%. Memory stocks were also hit. SanDisk and Seagate plunged 6.5%. Micron fell 5.8%, and Western Digital dropped more than 5%. So investors aren't suddenly abandoning artificial intelligence. They're really asking a more uncomfortable question. Are the hundreds of billions of dollars being spent on AI data centers, chips, and infrastructure going to produce profits fast enough to justify these valuations? We'll soon know. NVIDIA may help answer that Wednesday, as analysts will be listening closely for what CEO Jensen Huang says about demand for its next generation of chips and whether AI infrastructure spending remains strong. And there is another pressure point coming out on Wall Street, that is interest rates. The 10-year Treasury eased about 4.7% on Monday, but borrowing costs remain historically high. Investors will be listening closely when Federal Reserve Chair Kevin Warsh speaks Friday from Jackson Hole, Wyoming, for clues about where rates go next. And, of course, tied to the 10-year Treasury is the mortgage rate, and housing remains a financial headache for Wall Street and traders. The average 30-year fixed mortgage is running around 6.6%. And a new J.D. Power survey finds housing costs are becoming one of America's biggest sources of financial stress. 29% of homeowners surveyed reported having at least one financially distressed action, meaning missing rent, mortgage payment, or utility payment over the last month. Meanwhile, Walmart is making a play for younger shoppers. The retailer is launching a women's fashion line called Scenario, featuring trendy clothing and accessories, with most items costing less than $25. Walmart is trying to take fashion market share from Amazon at a time when its broader sales growth has slowed. Interestingly, clothing and accessories have now grown for 7 consecutive quarters at Walmart. Now to agriculture news. Some Arkansas farmers are betting on a crop you don't normally associate with breakfast cereal, that being sunflowers. Farmers there are growing sunflowers under contract for cereal maker Seven Sundays. Farmers report the crop provides another revenue stream while also helping diversify rotations and improves soil health as well. Well, the summer intern is getting an AI upgrade and maybe a lot more responsibility. Business Insider reports companies are increasingly using interns as guinea pigs for artificial intelligence, testing new AI tools, and even building AI agents. One intern spent her entire summer building and monitoring an AI agent for marketing, a long way from the old internship of making copies, fetching coffee, and sitting quietly in meetings. But there is a catch in this story. As AI takes over more of the menial work, experts warn companies may start expecting young workers to handle even bigger projects before they've developed the judgment and experience to handle them. And it may also eliminate the part where you get to be an intern. Young people are putting down the dating apps, it seems, and apparently rediscovering something else called other people. LinkedIn reports young Americans are embracing a trend called soft socializing. That's low-pressure, in-person get-togethers built around shared activities, instead of going to bars, using dating apps, or awkward networking events. Instead, these young people gather for puzzle competitions, and I'm told it's taking off. Eventbrite data shows puzzle competitions jumped 151% as younger Americans look for more face-to-face connection. So after years of social media, swiping, and texting, Gen X just now discovered the hottest new app of 2026. It's called Going Outside and Meeting Someone. I'm Jeff Vaughn. That's your Daily News Drop.
19: Kansas Haymarket report for the week ending August 22nd. Compared to last week, demand and movement remained steady. Western Kansas remains very dry, with alfalfa struggling to maintain growth due to limited moisture. Prairie hay production is yielding high tonnage and continues to move readily. States experiencing more severe drought conditions are actively seeking hay supplies from Kansas. According to the U.S. Drought Monitor for the week of August 20th, in the High Plains, southern Kansas had some drought degradations from the flash drought, warm, and dry conditions over the past week. However, eastern Colorado and Wyoming, east through Nebraska and northern Kansas, received welcome rainfall, resulting in drought improvements in these areas. In Kansas, the categorical percent area of abnormally dry conditions decreased to 27%, moderate drought increased to 27%, severe drought increased to 12%. There was no extreme drought or exceptional drought recorded, with 33% of the state experiencing no drought. Prices below reflect the average price, or could be prices higher and lower than those published. Southwest Kansas, demand moderate to good, trade moderate to good, alfalfa and grass hay all steady, alfalfa dairy $1.10 to $1.20 per point RFE, premium supreme large square 3x4, $2.50 to $2.60, Fritica grinding alfalfa large square 3x4, $2.05 to $2.15, ground and delivered locally to feed lots and dairies, $2.45 to $2.55. 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hay blue stem, small square, $10 per bale, brome, large square 3x4, $175 to $185, small square, $15 per bale, wheat, large square 3x4, $155 to $165, the week of 8/16 to 8/22, 6,880 ton of grinding alfalfa, 600 ton of dairy alfalfa, and 192 ton of grass hay was reported, bought or sold. Southeast Kansas, demand moderate to good, trade slow to moderate, alfalfa and grass hay all steady, alfalfa dairy, $1.15 to $1.25 per point RFE, good stock cow, $185 to $195, fair to good grinding alfalfa, large square 3x4, $180 to $190, grass hay blue stem, large round, $90 to $100, large square 3x4 and 4x4, $115 to $125, small square, $210 to $215. Brome, large square 3x4, $180 to $190, small square, $300 to $315. Wheat straw round, $70 to $80, small square, $6 per bale. The week of 8/16 to 8/22, 1,554 ton of grass hay, 250 ton of grinding alfalfa, and 125 ton of dairy alfalfa was reported, bought or sold. Northwest Kansas, demand moderate to good, trade activity slow to moderate, dairy alfalfa, $1.10 to $1.20 per point RFE, premium supreme large square 3x4, $220 to $230, fair to good grinding alfalfa, large square 3x4, $205 to $215. North Central and Northeast Kansas, demand moderate, trade activity slow to moderate, alfalfa and grass hay all steady, alfalfa dairy $1.20 to $1.30 per point RFE, fair to good grinding alfalfa, large round $165 to $175, large square 3x4 $195 to $205, alfalfa ground and delivered $225 to $235, grass hay blue stem, large round and large square 3x4 $115 to $125, small square $8 per bale, brome, large round $160 to $170, large square 3x4 $180 to $190, small square $9 per bale, wheat straw round $110 to $120, large square 3x4 $125 to $135, small square $5.50 per bale. The week of 8/16 to 8/22, 1,417 ton of grinding alfalfa, 200 ton of dairy alfalfa, and 884 ton of grass hay was reported, bought or sold. Wrapping up your Kansas hay market report, this is Tessa Beeman with the Kansas Department of Agriculture, Manhattan, Kansas, bailing out. Till next time.
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1: The Kansas Sports Spotlight takes a shine on NAIA football. The preseason rankings are out, and seven teams from the state of Kansas are in the top 25 or receiving votes. The Ravens of Benedictine come off of a 12-2 season last year and are ranked third in the preseason polls after reaching the semifinal round last season. Checking in at number 9 is Friends University, who finished 12-1 last year. They're followed by McPherson College, 21st ranked, 9-2 last season. Southwestern was 8-3 last year and are preseason ranked 22. Also receiving votes, Baker University, Kansas Wesleyan, and Mid-American Nazarene. Preseason polls, NAIA football in the Kansas Sports Spotlight.
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22: Well, hi once again, everyone. John Avey with this Southwest Kansas update. Folks, we're checking first with the National Weather Service out of Dodge. Talking about a high today about 94, but then a chance of showers and or thunderstorms this afternoon, and then early tomorrow morning at this time in the forecast again, about a 50% chance of showers and or thunderstorms, and with still chances of precip on Thursday, again, in this forecast. By the way, Wednesday's high a bit cooler at 90 with these chances. Also, Thursday's high forecast at 89. And following up on a story that we had earlier regarding the arrest of a man at Western Plains Schools on Friday, according to KWCH News, booking information from the Ness County Sheriff's Office confirms the arrest of Western Plains USD 106 Superintendent Jeff M. Jones of Ransom amid an ongoing investigation. That booking record does show that Mr. Jones was arrested a little before noon on Friday and was released on bond Friday evening. And he was booked on charges totaling 10 counts, including financial crimes. Also in that report release following his arrest, the Ness County Sheriff's Office noted that there will likely be amendments to the formal charges filed in the 24th Judicial District Court of Ness County. By the Ness County Attorney's Office, the Sheriff's Office confirmed that the USD 106 Board of Education placed Jones on administrative leave. Well, another reminder about that five-county area of Clark, Ford, Gray, Hodgman, and Meade counties creating a safety action plan meant to identify solutions along with the region's street system to help eliminate fatalities and serious injury crashes. And folks, this survey created is meant to guide potential improvements and locations to create a safer transportation system for all. That coming from the Meade County, Kansas Emergency Management. And again, folks, we do hope that folks will take time and work on this survey and at least put their comments down. Again, you can go to Safe Streets for All, Clark, Ford, Gray, Hodgman, and Meade counties. Safe Streets for All, Clark, Ford, Gray, Hodgman, and Meade counties. Also, recently, at the end of July, members and friends of the Western Cattle Trail Association, the Dodge City chapter, gathered to visit and listen to Dr. Frank Sharp, a noted historian. And in one of his addresses, The Hidden Legacy of the Texas Longhorn, he peeled back layers of myth to reveal the economic engine of post-Civil War Texas. Dr. Sharp detailed how trail drives powered by the resilient Texas Longhorn pulled that state out of a deep economic depression and injecting what equals billions of modern currency in this devastated region. You can visit the Western Cattle Trail Association .com for more information with Dr. Sharp. That's a report from Southwest Kansas. John Avey with your update.
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3: News this hour from Town Hall. I'm Keith Peters in Washington. Country music legend Dolly Parton has died at the age of 80.
23: Dolly Parton's nephew and her longtime head of security confirming her passing in an Instagram post. The country music legend shared a health update this past Friday after canceling an event at Dollywood in Tennessee. She told People magazine that she was dealing with some health issues that she just didn't pay attention to when she was watching over her husband, Carl. He passed away at the age of 82 last March.
3: That's correspondent Laura Winters reporting. A federal judge has rejected Jeffrey Epstein's former girlfriend's latest efforts to get out of prison.
24: A federal judge rejects Ghislaine Maxwell's claim her sex trafficking conviction was a complete miscarriage of justice. Judge Paul Engelmeyer says the basis for the claim by Jeffrey Epstein's former girlfriend and associate is speculation, distortions, and/or outright falsehoods. Maxwell wants to set aside her conviction and be freed from prison on the grounds that there was substantial new evidence. In a habeas petition last December, she said information was withheld at her trial and false testimony given to the jury. Engelmeyer says the claim is demonstrably meritless and her petition falls very far from the mark. Julie Walker, New York.
3: Evacuations have been ordered in rural Texas, where a wildfire has quickly expanded to cover more than 78 square miles. The fire began early Monday afternoon in a lightly populated area in the north central part of the state. Some schools have canceled classes and shelters have opened for residents and livestock. Wildfires have been popping up across the south and the west in recent days. It was a good day on Wall Street as the Dow was up by 180 points. The Nasdaq rose 171 with the S&P 500 index advancing by 24 points. More at townhall.com.
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3: Britain's hot, dry summer has been taking a toll on native wildlife. We hear more from correspondent Ben Thomas reporting.
5: In Britain, this summer's heat and drought have put increasing pressure on native wildlife, like the hedgehog.
6: We're getting single hedgehogs in rather than a family.
5: Yvonne Cox is the founder of the Hedgehog Rescue Sanctuary.
6: Little single hoglets coming in who are much smaller for their development. So it's like they haven't had enough food, where the mum hasn't been able to feed them because she hasn't had enough food, hasn't produced the milk.
5: Drought has been declared in almost quarters of England.
6: The puddles and the ponds dry up, so water starts to become difficult for them to source. Also, the ground begins to get baked.
5: Further trouble.
6: They can't dig the soil to get the worms and the grubs and etc.
5: I'm Ben Thomas.
3: News and analysis at townhall.com. From Washington, I'm Keith Peters reporting. President Trump is reportedly considering slapping China with a new tariff, punishment for China flooding the global market with underpriced goods.
7: Two people familiar with the matter say it may be a 7.5% levy. Administration officials believe the tariff will not disrupt a trade truce with China or the planned visit to Washington by Chinese President Xi Jinping. The U.S. Trade Representative's office has been overseeing investigations into China's excess industrial capacity. There's been no comment from either the White House or the Chinese embassy. Rich Thomason, Washington.
3: Jurors in the Lindsay Clancy murder trial are hearing from the final witnesses in a case that has largely been about her mental state when she strangled her three young children. The trial resumed Tuesday with more testimony from a forensic psychologist. More on these stories at townhall.com. From Washington, I'm Keith Peters.
8: It's Shay Smith with KFRM, and it's time to take a look at your Kansas news today in your Evening Kansas Journal entry. A new contract between Goodyear and United Steelworkers will cover about 2,600 workers, including employees at the company's facility in Topeka. The union announced Sunday, August 23rd, that members ratified the master agreement, which covers workers in Kansas, Ohio, and Virginia. The contract will remain in effect through April 28, 2029. USW International Vice President Emil Ramirez said workers stood together during negotiations to protect their wages and benefits. The agreement includes lump sum payments, improved severance benefits, and a new income security benefit. Union negotiators also opposed Goodyear proposals to eliminate profit sharing and reduce vacation, overtime, and premium pay. Ramirez said the new contract provides workers with greater income security while protecting cost of living adjustments and health care benefits. The increasing crashes and deaths related to e-bikes and e-scooters have some Kansans advocating for statewide regulations. Last session, the parents of a Leewood boy who died in an e-scooter crash pushed for a bill that would have imposed statewide age, weight of vehicle, and speed regulations. It never received a hearing. Wichita Republican State Representative Steve Brunk serves on the House Transportation Committee. He says the wide differences in Kansas communities can make it hard to pass regulations for something like e-bikes.
25: I mean, Kansas is so diverse. So, I mean, you've got downtown and highways and 4 and 5 lanes of traffic going each way sometimes and stoplights, you know, lots of people. And so that's completely different than if you're in a town of 100 people.
8: For now, Regulations are up to local jurisdictions. After the Leawood boy died, the city of Leawood passed an ordinance requiring all minors to wear helmets while riding an e-bike or e-scooter. Some cities have set speed limit regulations, like in Topeka, where riders can't go over 15 miles per hour. A local coalition is working to keep veterinarians in rural communities in Kansas. Jennifer Anima has more.
9: The Rural Veterinary Workforce Task Force gathers data and supports programs that will help keep future vets in the state. Brad White is a professor at the Kansas State University College of Veterinary Medicine. He says the group is trying to identify issues and how to solve them.
10: And we did that through a series of projects that involved not only mapping out where are our veterinarians, where are our livestock needs in Kansas, but also doing some surveys of both veterinarians and producers.
9: The coalition found that 59% of livestock producers agree that there is a shortage. The group has helped expand K-State's veterinary training program for rural Kansas. It provides a financial incentive of up to $25,000 for graduates to stay in the state. I'm Jennifer Anima.
8: A Western Kansas school superintendent is facing 10 criminal charges, including official misconduct and witness intimidation. Roger Nomer with the Kansas News Service has more.
11: The Ness County Sheriff's offices arrested Western Plains Superintendent Jeff Jones on Friday in what they say is an ongoing investigation. The charges include several financial crimes and interference with a law enforcement officer. Law enforcement has not released any details about what led to the charges. A statement by the Ness County attorney informed parents there was no danger to students, staff, or the community. Jones's LinkedIn page shows he has been the Western Plains superintendent since 2015. He was also the boys' basketball and golf coach. For the Kansas News Service, I'm Roger Nomer in Wichita.
8: A statewide campaign is aiming to draw attention to rising health care costs in Kansas and encourage residents to push for policy changes that improve affordability and access to care. April Holman of the Alliance for Healthy Kansas said many families are struggling with growing insurance premiums, higher deductibles, increasing out-of-pocket expenses, and rising prescription drug costs. As a result, some people are delaying medical treatment because they cannot afford care, often leading to more serious health problems and higher costs later.
12: We do have an insurance problem in Kansas because we have not adopted Medicaid expansion. So we have a group of people who don't qualify for Medicaid currently. They might make too much money or they don't meet one of the very specific qualifications to get that insurance. And they don't make enough money to be able to qualify to get those plans on the marketplace, so with subsidies, so they're kind of stuck in the middle without coverage.
8: Holman said many Kansans struggle with health care affordability, including some who are uninsured and others who have coverage but face high costs. She cited the state's lack of Medicaid expansion as a barrier for some residents. Campaign organizers are collecting personal stories and advocating for policy changes, including Medicaid expansion, to improve access to affordable care.
12: So I would really encourage policymakers to take the issue of affordability of health care seriously and come up with meaningful solutions for the people of Kansas. And that's what this campaign is really about. It's about raising this issue to make sure that it's being tackled by our policymakers and people who are in power and have the ability
8: to improve access to affordable care.
12: So I would really encourage policymakers to take the issue of affordability of health care seriously and come up with meaningful solutions for the people of Kansas. And that's what this campaign is really about. It's about raising this issue to make sure that it's

0: kansas.org. And that's your news out of Kansas in today's Evening Kansas Journal entry. For more news from the KFRM listening area, visit KFRM.com. 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
1: Hello and good evening, everyone. It is Jason Henderson here with a look into your KFRM 550 AM sports. A new study estimates at least 25% of NFL players who died between 2016 and 2021 had chronic traumatic encephalopathy, or CTE. The British Medical Journal study examined data involving 878 former players who appeared in at least one NFL game. Researchers said the actual rate could be higher. CTE can only be diagnosed after death and has been linked to repeated head impacts. The NFL and NFL Players Association continue efforts to improve player safety. And Chiefs quarterback Patrick Mahomes remains on track to start the season. Opener is going to be against Denver on September 14th. Mahomes has participated in every practice since being cleared for football activities in late July following surgery to repair his left ACL and LCL. He said his knee has responded well throughout the training camp. Mahomes is not expected to play in Friday's preseason finale against Seattle and has not yet received medical clearance to play in a game. And the Big Ten is expected to adopt a rule preventing former professional players from returning to play for conference schools. The proposal would apply to players who declared for the NFL draft without withdrawing, appeared on an NFL roster, or signed with a professional league. The Big Ten athletic directors unanimously approved the rule, with a final vote still needed. The move follows two former NFL players leaving their teams to join LSU under expanded eligibility rules. Well, that's going to wrap it up for your sports here on KFRM 550 AM radio.
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3: Here's a look at your ag forecast. This is meteorologist Paul Trombley. Still looking at some scattered showers and a few storms in parts of the central plains. Looking at some more of that in some areas for tonight, especially for western, kind of southwest Nebraska and into central and western Kansas. Some continuation of some of that activity tonight. Still some soaking rains in some parts of the region to be found. And then it looks like as we get into Wednesday, a couple showers or storms still possible, mainly for southeast Kansas, eastern Oklahoma, end of the day. And then even a late day shower storm could develop into Wednesday night for southwest Nebraska, the far western fringe of Kansas. And that far western area of the western high plains, still seeing a couple of isolated storm chances through the latter half of the week. Otherwise, points further east across Nebraska and Kansas, looking at some dry conditions for the latter half of the week as we start to see a broad area of high pressure settling in from Canada. That's going to continue to keep things quiet across pretty much all of eastern Kansas, eastern Nebraska, and then into Iowa, Missouri, and then points northeastward up into the upper Mississippi River Valley region. So quiet conditions for the latter half of the work week provided by that. Temperatures are going to stay pretty seasonal for the most part across the central and northern plains as we head through the end of the week. As we get into the weekend, we're going to start to see a trough of low pressure digging a little bit into the northern Rockies and Montana. That system does bring a chance for a couple showers or storms as we get into Friday night, Saturday, mainly for northern Nebraska, the Dakotas. Still seeing a few more showers, storm chances. It could edge a little bit further south across Nebraska as we get to Saturday night, and even a few isolated storm chances elsewhere in the central plains from Sunday into Monday as another cold front with that system in the northern plains starts to touch off a little bit of activity in the extended forecast. Temperatures are still looking to stay pretty seasonal through the end of the work week. And then it is looking as though some heat builds in for a time, especially on Saturday. Some areas still seeing some heat on Sundays. Some of those highs in the 90s picking up more real estate into the weekend. But that cold front that comes southward as we get into Monday.

0: Monday and Tuesday will start to bring those temps back down closer to seasonal norms for this time of year. So we still see a couple of those shower storm chances as well as we continue into next week. From the Weatherology Weather Center, this is meteorologist Paul Trombley.
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3: Rod Keene with a look at your market recap for Tuesday, August the 25th. In the grains, corn for September up 9, $5.50. The December up 8, $5.23.50. The March up 8.25, $5.38.50. In the Kansas City wheat for September up 4, $7.54.50. December up 3.5, $7.70.75. March up 4, $7.84.75. Chicago wheat for September up 3.75, $6.85.50. December up 3.75, $7.03.25. The March up 3.75, $7.21.25. In the soybeans for September up 12, $12.28. The January up 14, $12.52.25. November new crop up 13, $12.03. In the soybean meal for September was unchanged today at $3.20.30. The October up 50, $3.23.70. December up 60, $3.29.20. Soybean oil for September up 39, $67.52. October up 44, $67.70. December up 47, $67.78. In the livestock future quotes, live cattle for August down 197 to 1810. October down 265 to 1095. December down 207 to 1212. In the feeder cattle for August up 15, 333.72. September down 495, 319.27. October down 495, 313.32. The lean hogs for October down 67, 80.45. December down 112 at 70.35. And the February down 125 at 73.17. And that's been a look at your market recap for Tuesday, August the 25th.
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5: This is Steve Knopfsinger, and it's time for your Ag News on this Tuesday, August 25th. The USDA is opening applications for an upcoming trade mission to Singapore aimed at helping American agribusinesses build export opportunities across Southeast Asia. The Foreign Agricultural Service mission is set for December 7th through 9th and will connect U.S. exporters with buyers in Singapore, Malaysia, and Thailand. Applications are due September 8th. U.S. agricultural exports to the three countries totaled more than $3 billion in 2025, including $1.3 billion to Thailand, $1 billion to Malaysia, and $769 million to Singapore. The USDA says growth opportunities exist for products including tree nuts, beef, dairy, seafood, processed foods, pulses, and pet food. USDA Undersecretary for Trade and Foreign Agricultural Affairs Luke Lindberg stated, "Expanding our footprint in Southeast Asia is critical as we work to diversify export opportunities. The mission will include business meetings, market briefings, site visits, and networking events." The National Milk Producers Federation and U.S. Dairy Export Council are backing the Trump administration's latest pressure on Canada over dairy trade under the U.S.-Mexico-Canada agreement. The groups say a 50% tariff on certain Canadian imports that took effect over the weekend should encourage Canada to return to negotiations and address long-running market access concerns. U.S. Dairy Export Council President Krista Harding says Canada has had multiple opportunities to resolve what the group calls unfair dairy practices and fulfill its U.S.-Mexico-Canada agreement commitments. National Milk Producers Federation President Greg Dowd says Canada's continued use of what the group calls loopholes has real consequences for U.S. dairy farmers and exporters. Under the U.S.-Mexico-Canada agreement, Canada agreed to provide additional duty-free access for U.S. dairy products through tariff rate quotas and failed to do so, resulting in chronic underfill. U.S. dairy groups say Canada has repeatedly failed to fill those quotas and has sidestepped trade rules involving dairy protein exports. A growing appetite for pork is building momentum with consumers. Dr. Glenn Tonser, an economist at Kansas State University, says the pork industry is turning appetites into action by making pork a favorite every day. One of the key shifts has been looking more closely at individual pork products, such as ham and loin, and making demand a greater priority throughout the industry.
6: I'm excited, and the reason I start there is for demand to be front and center as a priority for the broader industry. I grew up on a hog farm in Missouri, so there's a history lesson in my response is for a long time, the industry has disproportionately focused on supply side, animal health, feed costs, those kind of things. But in many ways, it's only half the equation. I mean, that's the supply side of the industry. It's not the consumer valuation demand side. I am most excited by demand becoming a bigger priority in the broader industry. And I think what will likely follow from that is improved demand because our eye is on that ball a little bit more.
5: He said that because of this shift, the tide may be turning with more attention being placed on the different levels of consumer demand. Tonser specifically tracks consumer sentiment, price changes and sensitivity, and purchasing behavior for pork and other proteins.
6: You know, the analogy I use is no matter how hard you run, how efficient you run your system, if the value of the product you're selling isn't going where you want it to, then you can't run hard enough, right? So I always encourage on-farm things you can control, do that, right? So more feed efficiency is good as a simple example. But collectively, we also need to better understand why people do or don't buy the meat protein items they do. And I think we understand that way better than we did 5 years ago.
5: Long-term demand is essential to the success of pork producers. Tonser said his role is to connect the broader demand signals, what consumers are choosing to buy, with what is ultimately reflected at the wholesale level.
6: And for me to say that demand for pork is growing, I want to see price and or quantity, or ideally both, going up, right? Because that would tell me the public is valuing pork more. They want more of it, and they're paying more for it than they used to because they voluntarily choose to, because they're seeing, you know, higher quality or an improved role in their diet from that. That's what we're watching for. There's examples of that success we see so far, but the pork industry is hoping to see more of that.
5: The National Pork Board partners with Tonser to measure what matters in the marketplace. This includes ROI with the long-term Taste What Pork Can Do consumer brand campaign, along with marketing impact to category, movement, and producer payoff. You can learn more about the industry's commitment to building a bigger appetite for pork at porkcheckoff.org. Women in agriculture will be the spotlight at an upcoming agribusiness summit designed to bring together farmers, ranchers, and agricultural professionals from around the world. Taking place in New Orleans, September 22nd through 24th, the event will provide a platform for learning, collaboration, and professional development. Attendees can participate in a variety of educational sessions focused on important agricultural topics. Industry experts will discuss market conditions, sustainability efforts, risk management strategies, and changing workplace trends that affect modern agriculture. Leadership development is a major part of the program. Workshops will help participants strengthen communication skills, build confidence, and prepare for leadership roles within their organizations and communities. Female farmers and ranchers will play a central role throughout the event. Dedicated sessions will highlight their contributions to agriculture and examine opportunities to support continued growth and success in the sector. Speakers from different regions and backgrounds will share experiences and practical insights. A special discussion will focus on the role of women in shaping the future of global agriculture. Industry representatives will explore common challenges, emerging opportunities, and the importance of creating supportive environments for women working in farming and agribusiness. The summit will also offer extensive networking opportunities. Attendees will have the chance to connect with industry professionals, exchange ideas, and develop lasting relationships that extend beyond the event itself. For more information, you can go online to womeninag.com. And that's been a look at your ag news on this Tuesday, August 25th.
7: This is The Making of America from the Jefferson Media Group. It's known as the entertainment and film capital of the world, but it wasn't always that way. Hollywood was founded as a Los Angeles subdivision in 1887 by Harvey Wilcox. His wife named it Hollywood because of the area's holly bushes. In 1913, seeking a place where he could film outdoors year-round, Cecil B. DeMille moved his film crew from New York to Flagstaff, Arizona. Not happy there, they reboarded the train and got off in Hollywood. 10 days later, he turned a rented barn into a studio and began filming the box office hit The Squaw Man, which gave birth to Paramount Studios, and Hollywood's magic began. This has been The Making of America. I'm Michael Emerson, and you can visit us at jeffersonmediagroup.com.

0: All that was left neath the bad smelling sky was my big empty factory, the Lorax and I. The Lorax said nothing, just gave me a glance, just gave me a very sad, sad backward glance as he lifted himself by the seat of his pants. And I'll never forget the grim look on his face when he heisted himself and took leave of this place through a hole in the smog without leaving a trace. This is Lee Habib, and this is Our American Stories. And what you just heard is an excerpt from Dr. Seuss's 1971 book, The Lorax. In 1989, this book was banned for the first time in a California school because it was believed to portray logging in a poor light and would turn children against the foresting industry. Dr. Seuss was raised as a Lutheran and had a strong religious background. His books often included strong moral messages, but he was always careful with how he went about it. Here to share a bit about Dr. Seuss's The Lorax, and The Grinch, by the way, is Brian J. Jones, author of Becoming Dr. Seuss.
1: In 1949, after he's come out of the Signal Corps, he's still making a career in ads. He's dabbled in Hollywood screen fixing and screenwriting. He doesn't like it. It's writing by committee. He's a little bit miserable. But he still really wants to do children's books. And he's just successful enough at it as a sort of second job that he's actually asked to lead a writer's workshop on writing children's books for the University of Utah in 1949. It is a pivotal moment in children's literature because Seuss sits down and writes down by hand what he thinks makes great writing for children. And he's taking lessons that he's learned from Capper. You can clearly see him processing and talking about, you've got to make the words count. You have to keep the action moving forward. You will lose children. He was telling students in his class, you know, your biggest competitor right now is comic books. And so it's Seuss really putting down on paper what children need to, you know, have their interest sustained, and how you don't want to write down to them, and how you don't want to be deliberately saccharine. You know, kids don't like being talked down to. Seuss inherently gets this. If you're trying to impress a kid, or you're trying to write fancy for some kid, they will see right through you. He would tell these students in his class that a child is the toughest audience you will ever write for, because they will see you coming. You cannot fool a kid, so don't try. The Grinch was successful right away, but The Grinch, I think, is such a fascinating book because, you know, remember, part of the message behind The Grinch is that Christmas doesn't come from a store. And I love that this book was written by somebody who spent the first part of his career probably telling you that Christmas did come from a store. I mean, the guy was in advertising, was very good at it. So I think there's a little bit of Seuss reckoning with himself in this story, which is one of the reasons why I think it's one of the reasons he took it so personally and could really sympathize with the Grinch and the Grinch coming around. But it's a great example of Seuss really working on an ending, because Seuss didn't like his books to be overtly preachy or messagey. He often said, you know, again, consistent with what he said in the 1949 lectures, if you're trying to be preachy, again, kids are going to see you coming. They're going to recognize immediately what you're up to. They're going to fold up shop. They're going to walk away. Like, no kid wants to be preached to. So you can't do that. So when he got to the end of The Grinch and was trying to figure out what happens after The Grinch has kind of redeemed himself, what do you end it with? He was trying to keep it from being a little too religious, if he could, which is why it ultimately ends with sort of the brotherhood of man, where you see, you know, in the cartoon, they do it brilliantly when the star comes up. But he's serving the roast beast at dinner, so it's more of a family type ending than a Christmassy ending per se. But that was Seuss working really hard with an ending. Now, at one point in his career, he did write a intentionally, deliberately messagey book, and that was The Lorax. And that's the one book where Seuss said, you know, I sat down to do this because I got mad. Seuss's house in La Jolla, California, sat up on Mount Soledad. It's this beautiful hilltop house, still there today. And at the time he built it, there was nothing around it, as you can imagine, in the 40s and early 50s. But over the years, he was watching development sort of encroach on his hillside. And it was sort of cookie cutter houses and apartments. And he didn't really like the way they were tearing into the mountainside. So The Lorax was his intentional way of addressing the issue of being careful with our resources. Seuss never says in The Lorax, don't cut down trees. As Seuss pointed out after The Lorax came out, he said, look, I write books. Books are printed on paper. I live in a house. A house is made of wood. I'm not anti-logging. I'm not anti-cutting down trees. I'm pro being responsible with what we have. And that's sort of the message of The Lorax, which a lot of times gets lost in the discussion of that. I think it's his most consistently banned book. A lot of times it was banned in sort of the northwestern part of the United States where they rely on logging and timbering and things like that. But that's probably his most controversial book because of that. And Seuss always warned people, like, be very careful. You know, I've got a message in here, but be sure you understand what that message is. And it's got, I think, one of the most beautiful messages of any of Seuss's books, where he says, unless someone like you cares a whole awful lot, nothing is going to get better. It's not. I mean, that has nothing to do with logging, with timbering, nothing. It is a universal message. It is the beautiful point of that book in there. That is Seuss getting as messagey as he's ever going to get. And I think when people get wrapped around the axle on whether Seuss is being, you know, too environmental in this and he's too woke and he's paying too much attention to the movement of the time. You know, this was when Earth Day happened in the early 70s. The real message in there is, unless someone like you cares a whole awful lot, nothing is going to get better. You know, take charge, get involved. That's the message of The Lorax more than anything else. But that's the one time Seuss deliberately set out to convey a message, and look how carefully he does it. He really sweated that. And I mean, that book was tough for him anyway, but like really agonizing over message, because as he had told everybody in the late 1940s, you know, if you are deliberately messagey, you are in big trouble. You know, everyone will immediately see what you're doing. And so I just think that's so interesting with The Lorax, is because people think they see what he's doing. You know, they immediately start saying he's being environmental. He's talking about logging. Well, he is. But the bigger point is, unless someone like you cares a whole awful lot. I mean, that's the real message of The Lorax more than anything else. And Seuss is almost hiding it in plain sight because he was being so careful about it.
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3: Farmland values hit all-time highs this year, even as the rate of increase has slowed.
4: The average value of U.S. farm real estate, which includes land and buildings, rose 3.4% to $4,500 per acre. Cropland values increased 3.3% to $6,020 an acre, and pastureland rose 4.2%.
3: Farm Bureau economist Danny Munch says farmers and ranchers who own land will have a stronger balance sheet thanks to increased values. But there are still pros and cons to the cost of land going up.
4: That increases farm equity, provides additional collateral, and that it can improve access to credit. The downside is that higher values make it much more expensive to buy land, enter farming for beginning or new farmers, or expand an existing operation.
3: For more information, go to fb.org and listen again here for more from the Voice of Agriculture, Kansas Farm Bureau.
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0: We continue with Our American Stories, and now it's time for our Faith in Action series, where we tell stories about how people of faith live it out in the public square. And today's edition features Ralph Steyer, the founder of the number one sausage brand in America, Johnsonville Sausage. Here's Ralph.
6: I have a couple stories for you, like three stories for you. The first one is, I struggle, having grown up Catholic, and I've been taught that, you know, wealth is a sin, and that it's easier for a camel to get through an eye of a needle than it is for a rich person to get to heaven. And carrying that baggage around, I always worried about that. And I prayed and prayed and prayed to the Lord, should I give it all away and go to Africa? Should I live in a one-room apartment? What should I do, Lord? What should I do? Because I feel guilty. I feel guilty. I haven't become so successful. One day about 15 years ago, after having prayed and prayed and prayed, I'm sitting on at my desk one Friday afternoon reading our link letter, which is our bi-monthly publication to all of our people. And on the front page of the link letter, there's a story about one of our mechanics who had just come back from Hong Kong with his wife, having adopted a special needs child. And I looked at that, and this wave came over me, this incredible wave of power. And it was the Holy Spirit. The Holy Spirit. And he said to me, Ralph, don't you see that you're doing exactly what I want you to do? You're providing this opportunity for people to do great works because of what you're doing here and the way you run your business and the values. He says, I put you here for a reason. The only thing you're not doing is you're not giving me enough credit. And so I came down after about 15 minutes because it was the most incredible experience of my life. And Monday morning, I met with our strategy team, like 14 other people besides me. And every 2 weeks we do it. It just so happened. So I thought about this all weekend and started by telling these people the story about what happened. And after I told them the experience, I said, do any of you people ever worry about, are you serving God at work? 14 hands went up. Every person put their hand up, worrying about, do they serve God at work? And I'm saying, well, I guess then we have to talk about, what does a company look like that serves God at work? And it turns out, we're doing a pretty darn good job. And we started talking about it. He said, we have to emphasize it more. We have to build it into what we talk about because, you know, you really shouldn't be talking about God, you know. Oh, my gosh, you might turn some people off. Well, I say the heck with them. My job, God put me here to create this and to do this because this, the funny thing is, the 14 people who are sitting around that table all felt the same way I did. So that came after 20 years of the Johnsonville Way, of starting the Johnsonville Way. And the basis of the Johnsonville Way is, how do we use the business to build people instead of using the people to build the business? And that would be, and how I see that, I'm sure I was guided on this one too, is that we were put on this earth to do two things. And I know this is true because we have companies all over Asia, all over people in South America, Europe, all over, okay? And they all have the same two basic things hardwired into them. The first one is that they want to develop their talents and they want to succeed so they can, not just for themselves, but for their families and for everything around. They want to help others do the same thing. And that's what makes us happy. Because we're fulfilling, we're not going against how we're wired. And I don't care where we are. The Johnsonville culture works everywhere because that's how God made us. So when you understand that piece, then the job of Johnsonville is to challenge and help and coach and awaken in people that spirit. Because in many cases, they've been told they can't do it. They've been told they shouldn't do it. There are a lot of people have grown up in ways where they haven't had that opportunity or that challenge. and that spirit within them hasn't been awakened. Well, at Johnsonville, we awaken that spirit. And we have set the business up to encourage people to learn and grow and take more responsibility, develop their talents. However that is, whether they wind up at Johnsonville or not. If they get a bigger job or a better opportunity, or they've realized and they say, now I know what I want to do with my life, we'll hold a parade for them. Okay? That makes us happy. So that's the philosophy. That's first and foremost in everything we think about and everything we do. We sponsored Boys and Girls Club. And we built the Boys and Girls Club in Fond du Lac. And one of the challenges I gave to the leadership there is that I want you to teach people, these kids, about personal responsibility, about work. As far as they know, these kids that are getting there, they have no idea where the money comes from for the Boys and Girls Club. They have no idea about responsibility. I've seen a lot of these charities where, oh, well, you're so deserving that we're just going to hand you money. And I think it's a sin. I think it's an absolute sin to allow people to default themselves and to not do things in a way that lifts people up. If God's blessed us to put us in a position to do that, if we don't do that, we're sinning. So, went through all that with them. And they brought these two older girls, like 16 or 17, and two like 9-year-old girls with them. And we had all the people in the office. You know, we had 150 people standing around. And the two older girls are saying, listen, if it hadn't been for the Boys and Girls Club, we'd have been pregnant by now. We're both going to college. Next year we're graduating, we're going to college. But we would have dropped out of school and we'd have had 2-3 babies by now if it hadn't been for the Boys and Girls Club. And we are mentoring these girls and they're going to college too. It wasn't about the Boys and Girls Club staff doing it. It was these kids themselves, which is giving back, responsibility. You couldn't write it any better than that. In fact, I get chills. I get chills up and down my arm right now telling you the story. And they were finished talking. And the Holy Spirit put words in my mouth that I hadn't even considered. He said, if we all talk about serving God at work, let me tell you something. You hear this story? It's your hard work and your contributions that generates the cash that allows this story to happen. I just wrote the check. You made it happen. So you go home tonight knowing that you are serving God at work because you are creating these stories and lots of them. The people walked out of that room, I don't think a foot touched the floor. They were so high.
0: And what great storytelling. You're listening to Ralph Steyer, and he's talking about important things. He had prayed a long time about wealth and his own wealth. And one day, well, an employee visits Hong Kong and comes back with an adopted child. And then, well, the Lord answers a prayer and talks to him. What a beautiful culture Johnsonville has created. And as Ralph said, it works all around the world. Of course it does. When we come back, more from Ralph Steyer. Our Faith in Action series continues here on Our American Story.

0: Here's a look at your ag forecast. This is meteorologist Paul Trombley. Still looking at some scattered showers and a few storms in parts of the central plains. Looking at some more of that in some areas for tonight, especially for western, kind of southwest Nebraska and into central and western Kansas. Some continuation of some of that activity tonight. Still some soaking rains in some parts of the region to be found. And then it looks like as we get into Wednesday, a couple showers or storms still possible, mainly for southeast Kansas, eastern Oklahoma, end of the day. And then even a late day shower storm could develop into Wednesday night for southwest Nebraska, the far western fringe of Kansas. And that far western area of the western high plains, still seeing a couple of isolated storm chances through the latter half of the week. Otherwise, points further east across Nebraska and Kansas, looking at some dry conditions for the latter half of the week as we start to see a broad area of high pressure settling in from Canada. That's going to continue to keep things quiet across pretty much all of eastern Kansas, eastern Nebraska, and then into Iowa, Missouri, and then points northeastward up into the upper Mississippi River Valley region. So quiet conditions for the latter half of the work week provided by that. Temperatures are going to stay pretty seasonal for the most part across the central and northern plains as we head through the end of the week. As we get into the weekend, we're going to start to see a trough of low pressure digging a little bit into the northern Rockies and Montana. That system does bring a chance for a couple showers or storms as we get into Friday night, Saturday, mainly for northern Nebraska, the Dakotas. Still seeing a few more showers, storm chances. It could edge a little bit further south across Nebraska as we get to Saturday night, and even a few isolated storm chances elsewhere in the central plains from Sunday into Monday as another cold front with that system in the northern plains starts to touch off a little bit of activity in the extended forecast. Temperatures are still looking to stay pretty seasonal through the end of the work week. And then it is looking as though some heat builds in for a time, especially on Saturday. Some areas still seeing some heat on Sundays. Some of those highs in the 90s picking up more real estate into the weekend. But that cold front that comes southward as we get into Monday and Tuesday will start to bring those temps back down closer to seasonal norms for this time of year. So we still see a couple of those shower storm chances as well as we continue into next week. From the Weatherology Weather Center, this is meteorologist Paul Trombley.
1: And we continue with Our American Stories and with Johnsonville Sausage founder Ralph Steyer for our Faith in Action series. Ralph next tells the story of the Oscar Mayer CEO coming into his office one day.
2: Here I said, this guy comes into the office and we know the family company, sooner or later they're going to sell out and all that. We'd just like to let you know that we're available, etc. And to me, again, it was a no-brainer, and I don't think it was me talking. Again, I think it was the Holy Spirit talking. I said, well, Sam, let me explain something to you. For me, selling the company is not a financial situation or an opportunity. It's not a decision, a financial decision. It's a decision on whether or not I go to heaven or go to hell. Because this is God's company. God put this here. God put me here in this position. And if I sell this business, I know that it's going to change immediately the next day. And it's not going to be what it was and what the Lord intended. And I would have just done it for the money. I would have taken what God gave me, and I would have done it for the money. And I know I'd go to hell for that. So what do you think the odds are that this is going to get sold in my lifetime? Sam said, well, let's talk about how we could work together. And that was the end of that dialogue. And you know, I had gotten so many conversations, so many people calling all the time, and it seemed like that word must have gotten out, because we really don't get those phone calls anymore about we'd really like to buy you. Because they know it's not for sale. Never for sale. I know what my purpose is. And I thank the Lord every night for the joy I have of knowing that I'm serving God. that he had a purpose for me, and I'm doing it. Yeah, imperfectly. Very imperfectly. I'm still imperfect, but I'm doing the best I can. You have to understand that the devil does his best work in church. Okay? I mean, you look at the Catholic Church and how it lost its way. It has lost its way, and what a mess it is in so many ways. All right? We're all imperfect people doing the best we can. Okay? And just because you're the Pope or a bishop doesn't mean that you're so great or anything. No. We all are doing the best we can. So I'm sitting in church one day, listening to yet one more story, one more sermon from a priest saying, you know, Ralph, no, I'm not saying you know, Ralph, but he's saying to the whole congregation, it's easier for a camel to get through the eye of a needle than it's for a rich person to get to heaven. If you shouldn't be rich, or if you should, the whole story all over again, okay? And afterwards, I walk out. My wife's with me, and I go up to him, and I know she's going to be upset because I'm doing this. But I said to him, you know, Father, once, just once, I'd like to hear a priest give a sermon that says, isn't it wonderful how God works? And right out of St. Paul, and St. Paul says it, that St. Paul says, isn't it wonderful how God works, that he gives us all different talents? And he gives some people the talent to put together capital so that they can create a business that can actually employ people. And those people can make really good wages and a living and support themselves, their families, their community. And oh, by the way, pay your salary and fund this church, Father. Isn't it a blessing that God actually has people like that? Because otherwise nothing would be here. Wouldn't it be great to have a sermon like that sometime? He says, I never thought of it like that. Well, now you know. So maybe next time you ought to give that sermon. Not long after that, this priest got caught up in our archdiocese in Milwaukee with the whole pedophilia thing. He got accused by one person, and I checked into it, and I did not believe that he had done anything wrong. And yet the archdiocese just dumped him flat. He had nothing, left him with nothing, just cut him loose based on one accusation, which was false. So I called him up. I got his number, and I called him up, and I said, Father, I don't think what the archdiocese did is right. What are you going to do? He said, well, I want to serve a life of service. You know, I want to do a life of service, but I can't. But I don't have any money. But the only thing, and with that charge, or with that bad rap, he didn't get prosecuted, nothing. So he didn't have anything on his record, but the word was out. He says, I think the one thing I could do is be a funeral director. But I don't have the money to go to school to get a license. I'll lend it to you. Pay me back when you can. And I sent the guy, and the fellow is the funeral director, and he paid me back quickly, actually. I got it. And but it was just, it's just funny how that's how it ought to work. Helping people succeed, lifting people up. And he was able to live at least a life of service like he wanted to. In the Bible, it says, go forth and multiply. Multiply people's faith in me. Multiply the goods, all the things for a better life. Multiply the joy in the world. But the joy comes from serving others and serving God at the same time. That's where you feel joy. I don't know many people who chased money all their lives who are happy. And so, what is success? We've all defined success different ways. And as you get older and older, like I have, I finally realize what success really is. It's only one thing. It's when I die and I'm standing in front of the Lord and he says, well done, my good and faithful servant. That's success. Anything else, if he's saying, well, Ralph, you made a lot of money, but you didn't serve me, I don't know who you are, that's not success. The only thing that's success is, well done, my good and faithful servant, because you were responsible and did so well with what I gave you. The small things I gave you, I'm giving you much more now in heaven to do more with. That's success. What does it profit a man to gain the whole world but suffer the loss of his soul?
1: And a special thanks to Ralph Steyer for sharing his story of his faith walk in the workplace. And so many of us of faith, well, we work. And we don't talk about that enough, how we bring our faith journey and our values that stem from our faith into the workplace, into our customers and our employees and all the stakeholders around us, including the community. And my goodness, the story of the CEO of Oscar Mayer and Ralph saying to him, let me explain something to you. Selling the company isn't a financial decision. It's a decision of whether I go to heaven or hell. Pretty much, I think the CEO had his answer. What do you think the odds are I'd sell the company in my lifetime? He followed up. By the way, Ralph didn't get many calls about selling the company. Word was out. The story of Ralph Steyer, our Faith in Action series, here on Our American Stories.

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1: News this hour from Town Hall. I'm Keith Peters in Washington. Tonight is the runoff for the Republican nomination for Senate from South Carolina.
2: South Carolina voters are deciding who will replace the late Senator Lindsey Graham in the Senate. President Trump has endorsed and campaigned for Senator Darlene Graham, Lindsey Graham's sister.
3: She will be somebody you're going to be very proud. You vote for her, you're going to be very proud of that vote.
2: Darlene Graham is serving as an interim replacement for her brother. Her opponent is Congressman Ralph Norman, who has told supporters that while he wanted President Trump's endorsement, the voters will ultimately determine who wins.
4: I asked for the president's endorsement, didn't get it, but anybody would want the endorsement, but he chose who he did, and that's fine.
2: That audio courtesy of WSOC-TV. I'm Mike Hempen.
1: The Supreme Court has delivered an initial victory to the Trump administration in its efforts to strengthen mail ballot security ahead of the 2026 midterm elections. Correspondent Ken Lorman reports.
5: In a 6-3 ruling, the justices lifted a lower court injunction blocking key provisions of President Trump's executive order in California and 22 other states. The plan would create a federal list of eligible voters and direct the Postal Service to deliver ballots only to those voters. The White House calls the measures common sense steps to protect election integrity. Ken Lorman reporting.
1: Dolly Parton, the iconic songwriter, singer, and actor, has died. A statement from her publicist says she died peacefully Tuesday at the age of 80 in Nashville, Tennessee. Parton wrote and sang hundreds of songs, including classics like Jolene and Code of Many Colors. On Wall Street, the Dow by 180 points, the NASDAQ rose 171, the S&P advanced 24. More at townhall.com.
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7: Canada struck back at the U.S. today with retaliatory tariffs on about $20 billion worth of American goods, including steel, dairy products, appliances, and farm equipment. Jennifer King reports on the latest measure of consumer confidence.
8: The consumer confidence index dropped this month, dipping 0.8 points to a lukewarm 89.4 in August. Compare that to early 2025 when readings were consistently over 100. The Conference Board report shows Americans' confidence in the economy is at its lowest level in 7 months. Chief economist Dana Peterson says respondents' views of present business conditions improved, but their outlook for the near-term future soured. Respondents cited elevated prices in general and oil, gas, and groceries specifically, along with concerns about war, trade, and jobs. I'm Jennifer King.
7: At the closing bell on Wall Street, the Dow was up by 160 points. For the Wall Street Business Report, I'm Bob Agnew.
1: 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Rescuers in the Bay of Bengal have continued searching for survivors after a cargo ship emergency.
9: Rescuers searching for 22 missing sailors have found no trace of their Panama-flagged cargo ship. After the vessel sunk in the Bay of Bengal last week, the Indian Coast Guard says search aircraft and ships on Tuesday were scouring the area where the cargo ship MV Ocean Winner reportedly sunk Saturday. The joint search by the Indian Coast Guard and the Indian Navy has been complicated by the area's exceptionally deep waters and found only an oil slick and two life rafts. I'm Charles Villadesma.
1: A tornado has ripped through a small village in southern France, damaging about 300 homes and injuring dozens. Authorities said Tuesday the tornado struck Pomaz, a village of about 1,000 people, on Monday. More on these stories at townhall.com. From Washington, I'm Keith Peters.
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13: And we continue here with Our American Stories, and our next story comes to us from a man whose YouTube videos are followed by hundreds of thousands of viewers of all ages. He's known simply as the History Guy, and we spend a lot of time telling stories about the past. And that's every kind of story about the past, because if you don't know who you are, well, you can't know who you're going to be. And so much of the story of who we are is the story of the past. And so that's why we spend a lot of time on history. So here's the History Guy with the story he calls Centerline, the surprising history of lane marking.
14: When Americans first started driving automobiles, we really hadn't set up rules or laws to operate the thing safely. In fact, for most of many decades, there wasn't even a line down the center of the road to delineate the lanes. In the fall of 1917, Dr. June McCarroll was driving her Ford Model T down the road near Indio, California, when she was run off the road by a truck. She later said of the event, "My Model T Ford and I found ourselves face to face with a truck on a paved highway. It didn't take me long to choose between the sandy berth to the right and the 10-ton truck to the left. And that's when I had my idea, pinning a white line down the center of the highways of the country as a safety measure." The California Department of Transportation credits Dr. McCarroll with the idea of painting a center line, but she wasn't actually the first to have that idea. You know, today that line down the middle of the hundreds of thousands of miles of roads around the world is so common, it makes such common sense, it's hard to imagine roads without them. But the history of delineating lanes on roads is actually surprising, and it deserves to be remembered. There are some early examples of lane marking. Well, Jubilee years, years of forgiveness, are mentioned in the Bible, chapter of Leviticus. The tradition in the Western Catholic Church was started by Pope Boniface VIII in 1300 AD. So many people, as many as 200,000, came to Rome for the event that Boniface had a continuous line painted down the middle of each road in Rome to help manage the crowds. The line did not, however, denote the direction of traffic, but the type. Horses and carts would be on one side, foot traffic on the other. In 1600 AD, a road near Mexico City used lighter-colored stones to denote a center line. Markings of a center line were used sporadically on bridges in the U.S. and elsewhere in the 19th century. New York City was using pavement lines to mark crosswalks as early as 1911. Conventions for the direction of travel developed with time and were largely set by the 19th century, although the world still not come to an agreement whether traffic should move to the left or to the right. Early traffic tended to have the traveler on the left, a tradition possibly derived so that your sword hand would face the road in case the person on the other side was an enemy. America took the convention of traffic moving on the right, a tradition which developed in the 18th century, to make it easier to pass large agricultural wagons, where the driver would control the horse team from the left rear horse, leaving his right hand free to control the whip. It was easier for the driver to see that he was clearing traffic that was passing to his left. Keep to the right laws were passed in both France and the United States in 1792. England, however, continued the tradition of traffic moving on the left, which was codified in the Highway Act of 1835 and is still followed in most of the former British Empire. But roads, for the most part, still did not have marked lanes, but the advent of the automobile and greater speeds made the need for such markings more apparent. Somewhat surprisingly, the move to mark those lanes appeared to originate in the United States. Cars became a sensation in the States. Between 1907 and 1917, they essentially replaced horses and carriages as the primary mode of transportation, a transition that was so quick that it outpaced society's ability to adjust. In 1910, there were only 5 cars per 1,000 people in the United States. But by 1920, that number had increased 17-fold to 86 per 1,000. When the Model T was introduced in 1908, it sold for $825. By 1912, the Model T runabout sold for $525, less than the average annual income in America, and the price continued to drop to a mere $290 in 1927. Cars became ubiquitous very soon after they were introduced. They became faster and faster, and paved roadways proliferated in an attempt to keep up. By 1918, there were over 10,000 motor vehicle deaths in the U.S. a year. As with many innovations, safety precautions and law systems were slow to keep up with the pace of technological change. It took a single decade for cars to become the primary mode of transportation in the United States, and the speeds men could now go with ease produced problems that had never been considered properly. In 1901, Connecticut became faster and faster, and paved roadways proliferated in an attempt to keep up. By 1918, there were over 10,000 motor vehicle deaths in the U.S. a year. As with many innovations, safety precautions and law systems were slow to keep up with the pace of technological change. It took a single decade for cars to become the primary mode of transportation in the United States, and the speeds men could now go with ease.

go much faster than that. In 1911, a world record had been set by Bob Berman at Daytona Beach by going 141 miles an hour. While most cars couldn't go that fast, they had turned trips that took days into a matter of mere hours. One of the greatest challenges was lanes. With wagons and carriages, muddy roads developed ruts that were easy to follow. And while accidents were not trivial, they moved slowly enough that it was comparatively simple to avoid someone else on the road. While there is some disagreement, the first appearance of lane markings in the U.S. has been traced to Michigan, according to the Michigan Department of Transportation. The first line was painted in 1911 on River Road in Wayne County, Michigan, put there at the instigation of Edward N. Hines. Edward was a major innovator in road safety, spearheading the Good Roads Organization to improve public roads in Michigan in the 1890s. Hines also built the first stretch of concrete road in the world in 1909 and served on the Wayne County Board of Roads when it was created in 1906, alongside Henry Ford himself. Hines was said to have the original idea of painting a line down the middle of the road when he saw a milk truck go by that was leaking milk and thus leaving a white line behind him as it passed. And while the idea has become since a bedrock of traffic control, it took some time for it to catch on nationally. In 1917, in addition to Dr. McCarroll, several other people had the idea to paint lines, apparently independently of one another, in three different states. In Michigan, Kenneth Ingalls Sawyer, as engineer superintendent of Marquette County, painted a white center line along a dead man's curve. In Oregon, Deputy Sheriff Peter Rexford came up with the idea while on a bus, driving on a dark, rainy night. The county refused to fund the project, so Chief Deputy Martin Pratt paid for the paint that was later painted on the Columbia River Highway between Crown Point and Multnomah Falls in April 1917. It was later that fall that Dr. McCarroll was run off the road near Indio, California. Dr. McCarroll holds a unique place in the story, however, because her work went beyond just coming up with the idea. When the local Chamber of Commerce was uninterested in her plan, McCarroll painted the line herself. She instigated a letter-writing campaign that would help convince the state of California to adopt the measure universally in November 1924, and the State Highway Commission painted the lines. But at the time, there were few, if any, standards or guiding principles for markings, and where those standards or guiding principles did exist, they were on a local level, and there was no coordination between local agencies. In 1930, the National Conference on Street and Highway Safety published a manual on street traffic signs, signals, and markings. The manual recommended pavement lane markings in a number of cases, for example on curves of less than 600-foot radius, and also on hill crests, where the view ahead is insufficient to permit overtaking the passing in safety. Center lines were also recommended on streets with high traffic both directions, and streets wide enough to have more than one lane either direction. Lines were recommended to be at least 4 inches wide, and be white or yellow on bituminous pavement, and black or white on concrete. The use of black lane markings became less popular during the Second World War, when black markings could not be seen while driving under blackout conditions. The use of broken lines to denote places where lane changing is permitted was not defined until a new manual was produced in 1948. The original purpose of the dashed lines was to save costs by reducing the amount of paint needed to mark lanes. The length of the lines and gaps was not defined, but the manual said it should be well proportioned. The manual further noted that on rural highways, a commonly used standard of 15-foot segments with 25 gaps was normal. No national standard was adopted until 1978. Research shows that people tend to underestimate the length of the broken lines, with people surveyed most commonly assuming that the lines are 2 feet long with equal gaps in between. In fact, since 1978, the broken lines in the U.S. are standardized to be 10 feet long with a 30-foot gap in between. Thus, every time your car passes a new dashed line, it has traveled 40 feet, far further than most people assume. For years, states had local rules for what colors of paint to use on the roads for different purposes, and especially heated was the debate between whether white or yellow paint should be used to divide highways. By November 1954, 43 years after the first center line was painted, 47 of the then 48 states had decided to use white as the dividing line, and Oregon, the last state, capitulated later that year. In 1958, the Interstate U.S. Bureau of Public Roads adopted white lines to divide lanes. But in 1971, the Federal Highway Administration required now that all center lines on two-way roads be painted yellow, while white center lines are used to demarcate lanes of traffic going in the same direction, the now familiar system that we use today. The history of painting centerline road markers tells us that a few people with a good idea, willing to make a small change, could make, well, a large difference.
Today, both Edward Hines and Kenneth Ingalls

0: Sawyer are in the Michigan Transportation Hall of Honor. And the section of road on which Dr. McCarroll first painted her white line is now named in her honor, the Dr. June McCarroll Memorial Freeway.
1: That was the History Guy you've been listening to. And if you want more stories of forgotten history, subscribe to his YouTube channel, The History Guy, History Deserves to be Remembered. A surprising story of lane markings here on Our American Stories.
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1: 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Our next story comes to us from a veteran of the U.S. Army. He served with the 82nd Airborne Division in both Iraq and Afghanistan. Here's Fernando Arroyo.
3: I remember it was 1991, and I was 5 or 6 years old. I was sitting in my kindergarten class when the school principal walked in, and Miss Ponce, my Bandini Elementary School kindergarten teacher, she said, "Okay, kids, stop playing, sit in front of the class." And then the principal stood up in front of us, and he said, "You know, you can be whatever you want when you grow up." And all the kids are like, "Wow, that's cool." And I've always been quiet. I kind of just looked at the kids like, "Why are you so amazed at this?" But whatever. And then the class got quiet. And I look up and everyone's looking at me and the school principal is looking at me. And I thought I was in trouble. And then he looks at me and he put his hands on his lap and he bent down and he says, "What's your name?" I said, "My name's Fernando." He said, "What do you want to be when you grow up?" I said, "I want to be a police officer, a soldier, and a pastor." And he's like, he made a face like, "Whoa, that's weird." And he said, "Why do you want to be a soldier and a police officer?" I said, "Because I want to shoot guns and fight bad guys." He's like, "Okay, why do you want to be a pastor?" I said, "Because I believe in Jesus Christ." So at a young age of about 5 years old, I remember watching Desert Storm on TV, and the coolest thing for me wasn't the stealth bombers or all the cool missiles and all the images of explosions. It was the guys on the ground. Those were the real heroes. Those were the guys that I thought, man, like, I'm watching G.I. Joe cartoons and stuff, but like, they're the real deal. They're charging towards the gunfire. They're putting their life on the line. Well, as time went on, 10 years later, I'm a senior at Bell Gardens High School. It's September 11, 2001. I was late for class, and I remember walking into my first period Spanish class, which, you know, Spanish was my first language. I just wanted an easy, I didn't even get an A. I got like a B. That was terrible. But then when that class was over, the bell rang, and now I had to go to my government class, second period government. And when I walked in, all the students, you know, the bell had rang. The class should have been empty for the next class. They were all still there. And the teacher had his TV out. And everyone's glued to the television. I looked at the screen and I could see smoke coming out of one of the towers. And then I saw another airplane hit the second tower and this big ball of fire. And one girl shouted, "Who would do this?" And some kids were crying. And then I heard on the news, "America is under attack." Then I watched live on TV as people were jumping out of windows to their death because they would rather commit suicide than burn alive. And I felt this deep pain inside me where something has to be done and it's going to be me. So on September 29, 2001, I was enlisted in the Army. I remember going to the recruiter and he said, "What do you want to do in my Army?" And I said, "I want to be a paratrooper." He said, "Do you know what that is?" I'm like, yeah, you know, you jump out of planes and shoot guns. And he says, dude, it's not nice. You're gonna be jumping at night in full combat gear. You're gonna be the first ones in combat. You're gonna get shot at. You're gonna be out in the rain, in the snow, in the mud. It's gonna be dirty. Like, you don't wanna do that. I said, nah, that's what I wanna do. He said, look, we have this contract right now because the Army needs cooks. So we can pay you $20,000 to be a cook in the Army. Sign-up bonus of $20,000. I said, no, I don't want to be a cook. I want to be an airborne paratrooper. And he's like, all right, but don't come back to me later and say that I didn't try to warn you or talk you out of it or that I lied to you. And then at one point he says, look, have you ever been on an airplane? And I grew up poor. I never traveled. I said, no, I've never been on an airplane. He's like, and you're going to volunteer to parachute out of a perfectly good aircraft into battle. I'm like, yeah, that sounds cool. All right. He pulled out the piece of paper. He says, this is the contract, Airborne Infantry, Fort Bragg, North Carolina. I graduated in June of 2002. And then in August 21st, 2002, I was on an airplane for the first time in my life, on an airplane, on my way to Fort Benning, Georgia. And I remember when that airplane took off, man, like, I had never experienced that before. First time flying, I'm 18 years old, and there's, the plane's shaking, and I'm like, whoa, whoa, what's going on, man? Like, is this normal? And then once we were in the sky, I looked out the window, I thought, oh, I'm an idiot. The recruiter was right. I should have never volunteered for this. This is dumb. He was being honest. He actually tried to save me. And I remember on that airplane next to me, this guy could tell that I was nervous, and he says, what's wrong? I said, I've never been on an airplane before, and I'm on my way to train a parachute out of airplanes in the Army. And he asked me, are you a Christian? I said, yeah, I'm a Christian. He says, did you pray about this? I said, yeah. Do you believe that this is God's calling for you? I said, yes. He's like, then you're gonna be fine. And I felt peace. But all that peace ended when, you know, after checking in and getting my uniforms and equipment, it was time to meet the drill sergeants. And these three drill sergeants, their mission was to train me to shoot, move, communicate, and kill. We trained as a team. It was brutal physical training. I remember being a skinny kid, you know, never having left the state of California. And now I'm surrounded by people from every state, from all walks of life, and we're in this together. And that created a brotherhood. It created a bond. We had to rely on each other, watch each other's backs. We went through the suffering together, and suffering builds brotherhood. It builds a team. You have to suffer together. And that's exactly what infantry school does. You suffer together, train together, and then you're taught you're only as strong as your weakest link. So all those things were instilled in me.
1: And you've been listening to Fernando Arroyo's story. He discovers 9/11 in his government class. He's a high school senior and immediately knows what he wants to do. Jump out of airplanes. When we come back, more of Fernando Arroyo's story here on Our American Stories. 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
6: partly cloudy skies across the region tonight. Still a chance of scattered showers and storms over central Kansas and northern Oklahoma. A few isolated storms in southern Nebraska as well. We'll see temperatures in the upper 50s and low 60s for most of Nebraska, upper 60s in the southeastern part of the state, low 60s for western Kansas, and the upper 60s and low 70s across most of central and eastern Kansas and much of Oklahoma as well. Wednesday, we'll see partly cloudy skies, a few isolated storms developing over far western Nebraska late in the day, and across far southeastern Kansas and eastern portions of Oklahoma as well. High temperatures in the low to mid-80s over most of Nebraska, upper 80s and low 90s across Kansas, with the warmest temperatures in the southern part of the state, and high temperatures in the lower 90s across most of Oklahoma. Thursday, partly cloudy, highs in the 80s for Nebraska, 90s for Kansas and Oklahoma. That's your latest forecast. I'm meteorologist Ray Miller from the Weatherology Weather Center.
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1: We continue with our American stories and Fernando Arroyo's story, his book, The Shadow of Death, From My Battles in Fallujah to The Battle for My Soul, is available wherever you get your books. Let's pick up where we last left off.
3: I graduated from infantry school, and then it was time for me to go to airborne school, and it's just down the road. Somehow we made it to the hangar on the airstrip, and the airplanes are waiting for us. And we put on our gear, we get inspected, and once everyone's inspected, all right, stand up. And we loaded up on this C-130 aircraft, and we're packed in there like sardines. And then when the doors closed, the thought came, I am not going to be in this airplane when it lands. And then the command, 10 minutes! And then command by command to stand up, hook up, check equipment, sound off for equipment check. The doors open, the side doors on both sides of the C-130. The air just hits us. The plane is shaky. I look out the door. I can see tiny little houses and trees. I'm like, oh no, this is going to be terrible. Then I hear stand by, like, oh no. Okay, the first jumper's ready. I'm like jumper number 10. And I don't even want to look at this guy that's about to jump. I'm looking at the boots of the guy in front of me as the wind is making his pants move side to side, you know, violently. And then I hear, green light, go. And then one by one, everyone's jumping out of the airplane. And I'm walking forward with my static line, just following the boots of the guy in front of me. And then I watch him just disappear into this door, like out into the sky, get sucked out of this airplane. And I'm next. I just hand off my static line. I make a right face turn and I just run out this door, just thrust myself out of this plane. I feel the 130 knot winds just smack me and I'm flying in this. And I could see the airplane passing me as I'm jumping out. And I count 1,000, 2,000, 3,000, 4,000. And then I feel a tug and it's my parachute opening. Oh, thank God, man. I felt a sense of relief, you know, like that was the fear of wondering whether my parachute was going to open or not. That was the scary part. But I did that 5 times, and that included nighttime jumps, and I made it into the airborne. Then after a short ceremony of getting my airborne wings pinned on my chest, I loaded on a bus with my gear, and I went to Fort Bragg, North Carolina. At Fort Bragg, North Carolina is the home of the Airborne and Special Operations Forces. You have the 82nd Airborne, you have the Army Green Berets, and you have the Army's Special Missions Unit, a counterterrorism unit there, very elite, the most elite unit in the world. I was with the 82nd Airborne, and I remember arriving at my battalion, and I'm the new guy. I had to prove myself. I just had to be on my best. And weird enough, I actually I was offered a position for a very privileged position for a platoon to be in a reconnaissance team that night. The scout platoon, it's the battalion reconnaissance platoon, and all these guys go to Ranger school. They're snipers. They have the best training, and you know, they're the strongest and fastest. They're the best. We were trained to be ghosts. We wore ghillie suits. We dressed like trees. We were invisible. That was our job, to go ahead of the 1,200 man battalion in teams as small as two to six man teams, and be unseen, undetected, and gather intelligence about the enemy to give to the battalion commander so that he could plan his attacks. That's what I was trained to do. A few months later, it was time for my first combat deployment, and my first deployment was to Fallujah, Iraq, after the invasion of Iraq in August of 2003, and we landed in the Baghdad International Airport. We did some missions in the Baghdad International Airport, hunting some of Saddam Hussein's captains and Ba'ath Party Saddam loyalists. But then we were giving orders that we were going to go into the city that would later become known as the most dangerous city in the world, Fallujah. I remember my first combat mission. It was in Fallujah. It was at nighttime. And our mission was called a movement to contact mission, which basically means search and destroy. And I'm sitting in back of a cargo Humvee, and I'm looking towards the city at nighttime with night vision, and I could see these glowing green and red tracer rounds coming up from the city. The insurgents were in the city shooting their AK-47s and machine guns in the air, and they were challenging us to a fight. We had a military intelligence team intercepting their radios and cell phones, and they were saying that when the Americans come in the city tonight, we're gonna kill them, and you know, bring it on, they're cowards, and all this stuff. And I remember Captain Kirkpatrick, he said, "Tell them hold on, we're gonna be right there." And the chaplain said a prayer, Chaplain Knight. He said, "All right, men, gather around." Now, Chaplain Knight, former Army Delta, the special missions unit that I said, you know, the most elite unit in the world. And he felt a calling to be a chaplain. So he left the unit to be a chaplain, and he was our chaplain. A Texas guy, big, bald, white guy, just muscular. He was just, everybody feared him. And he says, "Let's pray, man." And he says, "Lord, protect us against these savages as we go into combat, and guide our bullets that they may hit them and take them to the depths of hell. In your name, amen." Like, okay. So then we get on this dirt road. All of a sudden, all the bullets stop flying. We knew, okay, we're being watched. They know we're coming. So we go into the city, and we're driving up and down the streets looking for a fight, and there's no one. It's like these guys, like cockroaches, when the lights turn on, they just disappeared. And we're driving up and down the city. I have my night vision on. I could see my infrared laser, and everybody's infrared lasers were aiming at windows and watching rooftops, and like, where are these guys? And then I caught a glimpse of a guy in an alley with a cell phone hiding behind a dumpster in the alley, and he's on his cell phone. And then that's when I heard over the radio, "We're being watched, it's coming." And then I heard two explosions. Boom, boom. And I felt the blast wave in my chest, and I saw two RPGs glowing red. They flew over my head, like 5 feet over my head. These rockets were meant for me and my friends. And then it was just an eruption of gunfire. And now you see these green and red tracer round, these bullets whizzing past me. And I could hear the sonic boom of the explosions as the bullets are flying by me. And it was like an out-of-body experience. I just did what I was trained to do. The training kicked in. I'm shooting at muzzle flash from AKs. I'm shooting at windows. We're taking fire from a two-story house. I mean, there's machine guns going off, and we're driving out of there, trying to get out of what's called the kill zone. And then I hear McGuire yell, and he says, "There's a guy running," as he's reloading his grenade launcher. He says, "There's a guy running," and I see this guy running. And I aimed right for his chest. I put my infrared laser on his chest, tracking him. And I must have shot him 5 times. And I watched my bullets enter and exit his body. And he fell into the swamp and disappeared. And then I heard click. I'm changing mags. I reload. I come back up to shoot. Ceasefire, ceasefire. It was over. This was so fast. There was something bothering me. And I was thinking, like, what bothered me? And I remembered shooting that guy. And I thought, well, you know, I mean, if he hadn't shot at me, I wouldn't have shot him. So it wasn't bothering me that, you know, I killed a guy. I killed a human being. What scared me, rather, I think it scared me, was how easy it was for me to do it. It kind of made me wonder who I am, you know, just kind of like the thoughts of who I am, what kind of person am I? You know, I'm 19 years old, fresh out of this small city, grew up in Bell Gardens, sleeping on the living room floor. This is my first time leaving the country. I'm learning who I am, and I'm learning things about myself I didn't know.
1: 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And what a story it is. From high school, watching 9/11 and the towers fall, to joining the 82nd Airborne. And within months, finds himself in Fallujah, indeed one of the most dangerous places in the world, and in battle. And he has his first kill. And now he's got to live with himself. And he's wondering what kind of a man he is and what kind of a man he'll become as more of this comes his way. When we come back, more of Fernando Arroyo's story here on Our American Stories.
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0: And we return to Our American Stories. We last learned about U.S. Army paratrooper Fernando Arroyo, the 19-year-old Bell Gardens, California native, having to shoot an Iraqi insurgent while out on his first mission. Let's return to Fernando.
1: That deployment, I would get in several more gunfights, and I would experience several IEDs and near-death encounters and see the horrors of war. I made it through that deployment. I came back from Fallujah, and I got home for the two-week vacation, and I'm sitting in my living room watching TV, and it was garbage day, and behind my house was an alley, and there's a dumpster in the alley, and I'm sitting with my mom and my brother. I don't think my dad was there. You know, we're just enjoying family time together, watching TV. So the garbage truck picks the dumpster up, and then it shakes it once it gets up top, right, to get all the trash out. Well, when it shook, it was like an explosion, right? Boom, boom, boom. I yelled, "Incoming, get down!" And I dove to my living room floor, and I said, "Get down, get down!" And my family's looking at me, and I started laughing. I said, "Oh, my bad. Yep, I'm back. No problems. Ha, ha, ha. It's funny." And I got up, sat down, and my mom's crying. She's like, "Mijo, are you okay?" I said, "Yeah, Mom, I'm okay. I'm okay." 2 weeks pass. I'm back in North Carolina, and I'm doing training. And it was between Iraq and Afghanistan for me during those that time that I went to Army Ranger School. So first, before you go to that hell, you got to go to pre-hell, which is pre-Ranger. Out of the 50 guys that went, 15 of us made it. Then I went to Ranger School, the big leagues, and I made it past the first phase. I passed the land navigation part. I made it past the Darby phase, the first phase. Then I went to the mountain phase of Ranger School in Dahlonega, Georgia. And I failed Dahlonega, Georgia. So I was a recycle. So I had to wait a week for the next class. And during that week, we eat three meals a day. But we're so hungry because we've been eating only one meal a day for so long that three meals a day is not enough. So at night, we would sneak out and go dumpster diving. And we'd eat out of dumpsters. And man, like you can find some good stuff in those dumpsters, especially the one behind the chow hall. It's like, wow, they're throwing out perfectly good cake. So I redid the mountain phase. Then I went to Florida for the jungle phase. I passed. And yeah, all right. I earned my Ranger tab. I felt so good. And then I got hit with a letter saying that I've been stop loss. The Army said, anyone getting out after June of 06 is not getting out of the Army. You are hereby stop loss. Stop loss. The Army cannot afford to lose you. We need enough soldiers to be combat effective. So you're going to Iraq for a year. I told this to my girlfriend, who thought, you know, I was going to get out and we were going to be together. And she was upset, just as I was. But then she said, you know what? I can't wait for you. I can't do this. And she broke my heart. So by this point, I started off my Army service praying to God, going to church, and I hadn't done that in a while. Like, I just, God wasn't on the top of my list of things, of people I wanted to talk to or have a relationship with. And I remember I had no one else to be angry at but God. I just blamed God. Like, this is your fault. If God is in control of all things, then you're the one that's keeping me in the Army. You're the reason my girlfriend just dumped me. You know, I was just mad. And I remember going to war and thinking, I'm going to die. So that 1 year deployment was to Beji, Iraq, and it turned into a 15-month deployment. And I lost a lot of friends. I remember my buddies, Miller and Gerard, one night they went out on a counter IED mission. We were living at an oil refinery for days at a time and carrying out missions from the Beji oil refinery, missions to conduct counter IED missions, kill or capture missions, where we would go into people's houses at night, you know, these bad guys. We use cell phones and other intelligence means of finding bad guys and snatching them out of their beds at night, which was really fun. And yeah, going into a house at night and they're like, there you are. There's the guy. We have a picture of him. This is his name. He's making bombs. And there he is, sound asleep. And I just zip tie him slowly, turn him around on his stomach, zip tie his hands behind his back. And then I would shake him, wake up. And they'd wake up and, oh no, America's here. Like, hey, we got you, you know? So that was fun. War is fun until somebody gets hurt. And that night, Miller and Gerard were blown up. Before we went out on missions, we always said, I love you, stay safe. Because you just never knew what was going to happen. And I had told them that night. Before they went out, I said, I love you, stay safe. And now they were being loaded on a helicopter. And I didn't know if they were going to live because they lost so much blood. Miller did end up flatlining, but the medics brought him back. Gerard, he was fine. So they both survived. But I didn't know this, right? Like, I didn't know. They got on the helicopter and left, and that was it. And I was filled with rage and anger. And again, I blamed God. That deployment, I lost several friends. We even had a Chechen sniper hunting us, and he was getting headshots. We were hunting bad guys, but they were hunting us. 15 months in combat, I come back. About a month and a half later, I'm a college student at Cerritos Community College. My body was here, my mind was in Iraq. I couldn't go anywhere without a gun. Going shopping at the mall was hell. I would plan my visits. What do I need? I need pants and shirts. Cool. I had a map of the mall. This is where the store is. I'm going to come in this way, park here. I'm going to go in this door, make a right. I'm going to pick two pairs of pants, two shorts, and I got to get out of there. I remember being in like the dressing room, you know, trying on clothes and sweating because I'm just like, I'm taking too long. Like if the enemy's going to find me here and like, you know, I need to hurry up and get out of there. That's like it was weird, you know? About 3 years after I got out, it got at its all-time worst. I finished my bachelor's degree at UC Irvine in criminology, hoping that I would be in law enforcement. No law enforcement agency hired me. I applied for several government jobs. All of them rejected me. The only job I would get was working at a wholesale, a warehouse. I don't know if I should say their name, but I'm a shopping cart collector. That's what I was doing. I had combat experience, leadership skills, Army Ranger School under my belt, a bachelor's degree from one of the top universities in the country, and I'm collecting shopping carts. In the Army, I had a mission. I had a brotherhood. I lost that. I was going to church, but I was like sitting in the back of church with a hangover. I had no purpose. I felt like I failed at life. I thought, you know what? I'm 26 years old at the time, 26, 27. I lived a good life. 22 veterans commit suicide every day, and that's the statistic. I was about to become one of them.
0: And you're listening to Fernando Arroyo share his darkest days with you, with all of us. He comes back from Iraq. He's in junior college. And even a trip to a mall, well, he can't do it like the rest of us can. He's left Iraq, but Iraq, it hasn't left him. He finishes at Cal Irvine, but can't get that job as a cop. And ends up collecting shopping carts. He's lost his mission. He's a man without a purpose. And 22 vets commit suicide every day. And he's thinking, well, he just might be the next. When we come back, more of the story of Fernando Arroyo's service and his life after service here on Our American Stories.

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1: And we continue with Our American Stories and with Fernando Arroyo's story. After years of combat experience in the U.S. Army, graduating from both Ranger School and the University of California, Irvine with a criminology degree, Fernando Arroyo failed to get a job with a police agency or with the federal government. Instead, he was collecting shopping carts at a local grocery store. Let's return to Fernando's story.
2: One day, I just had a miserable day. You know, I'm collecting shopping carts in the sun. Like, what am I doing? I remember going home and just going to my studio apartment, and I was just drinking and drinking. Closed the blinds. I'm in the dark. I passed out, and I had another nightmare. By this point, I was so afraid. I didn't want to sleep because the nightmares were so real. I wake up and like just soaked in sweat with a gun in my hand. I went to the fridge. I grabbed a beer. And then I close my eyes as tears are rolling down my cheeks. My hands are shaking. And I hear the click. I took the safety off. And I remember in my mind with a pistol in my mouth, I said, "God, if you're there, save me." And there was no response. And when I put my thumb on the trigger and I slowly started to squeeze, I heard a boom. And I opened my eyes and I dropped the gun and I checked my head. There's no hole. There's no blood. I looked around. There's no blood. In my studio, I had a desk to the right of my couch. And on that desk was my Bible. That Bible just flew off and hit the floor. And that's the explosion I heard. The bang that I heard. And I remember I just fell on my knees and I said, "I need help. I need help." I prayed to God. I said, "I need help. I'm tired of living like this." And then the next day, my buddy, Luis, I knew him from high school. He also served in the Army. And now he's working for the VA, and his job was to get veterans connected to help. And he kept calling me like months ago, like he was starting to piss me off. He was bothering me. Like, "Why do you keep calling me?" He's like, "Dude, you need to go to the VA. You need to talk to a psychologist." I said, No, I don't. He's like, "Look, man, I know what you did. You're not right. Like, I know you're not." "Oh, I'm fine. You know, I didn't share this with anyone. Like, I didn't tell anyone I was having nightmares. I didn't, you know, not even at church. I didn't tell anyone about this." So finally, he calls me. He says, "Come on, I'll pick you up. I'll buy you breakfast." I said, "You know what? You had me at breakfast." So next thing I know, I'm at a mental health clinic in East LA, and they give me a packet to fill out. I'm going to talk to a clinical social worker named Bob. So I felt, you know, this sheet, this questionnaire, it's like, "Have you been to combat? Have you shot anyone? Did any of your friends die?" You know, all these questions. And I lied. No. "Are you having nightmares?" "Nope." "Do you drink alcohol?" "Yeah." "About how many drinks do you have?" "Just a couple on the weekend." So I submit this packet, and then out comes Bob with the packet. And he's like, "Fernando, hi, I'm Bob. Like, come on, let's go to my office." Like, okay. And he says, "Well, look, according to your answers, you don't need us. You're good." I said, "Great. Can I leave?" He's like, No. "This is the thing I don't understand, Fernando." And he pulls out my military records. And he says, "You went to Iraq twice, Afghanistan once. You were a paratrooper, airborne infantry. You graduated Army Ranger School. you earn the combat infantryman's badge, which means you are engaged in combat with the enemy, your military history does not match your answers. Bottom line, I think you're full of it. He said, Fernando, I'm here to help you. I'm here to help you. He said, I remember he said, even if you've committed murder, what you say stays between us. I'm here to help you. And he's looking at me and it's just this awkward silence. He can tell that the hamster was running in my brain. Like, what do I do? Do I leave or do I stay? And I looked at him and I said, what do you want to know? And then he said, how many times did you go to war? I said, 3 times. Did you ever shoot anyone? Yes. Were you ever shot at? Yes. Were any of your friends killed? Yes. Are you having nightmares? Yes. About how many hours of sleep do you get each night? 2 to 3. Do you drink alcohol? Yes. How many drinks did you have Friday night? About 36. Who were you with? Alone. How many drinks did you have Saturday? The same. Who were you with? Alone. He said, you need help. And I broke down. For the next year, I met with Bob every week. And I would just share everything I was struggling with. And he gave me perspective. I was holding myself to the American standard, I call it, where what I did in war was horrible. And what I saw was horrible. But it was a necessary evil. What I believe we did as American troops in Iraq and Afghanistan is keep terrorists out of our country. We fought them out of here so that everyone here would be safe. We kept America free of another 9/11 for over 20 some years. That's what we've done. But when I came here, I was applying the moral standards of this country and living here to what I did in war. And I thought that if I shared what I did in combat, people would think that I am an animal. People would reject me. My church would reject me. So I didn't share with anyone. But it turned out that was a lie. It was a lie. And as I started to share with Bob, then I started to share with others. And I found how accepted I was. And how I'm not the only one who's suffering. So I thought, okay, this law enforcement thing didn't work. God, you know what I'm going through. You know how I'm suffering. Heal me, Lord. Help me to heal. And he did. He got me into a nice church community. And well, at my church, the pastor, he kept getting sick and I had a cover for him. It was a small church, like 50 people. And everyone just, you know, they looked at me to cover to start preaching. I'm like, I'm going to preach. Like, what? So I would preach. And it was more complicated than that. But I thought, you know what? Maybe I should go to seminary. The trauma I went through and the care that I received, now I wanted to turn around and offer that care to others. So I went to seminary at Biola University to earn my Master in Divinity in Pastoral Care and Counseling. And I found a veteran community there and we would talk we bonded as vets and shared our struggles. And I found myself with veterans, helping veterans. And I felt like that was my calling. When I graduated from seminary, my buddy was working at the Orange County Rescue Mission. And he said, hey, we need a veterans case manager, which is a pastoral counselor for veterans coming out of homelessness. So I was doing that for a few years. And then recently I started working at Step Forward Academy, where I work with veterans at the Step Forward Academy. And I say, look, you're a veteran, you have a job, but let's get you a career. Maybe the job you have, you're working it and it's a 9 to 5, it pays the bills, but you could be doing something that pays you even more and is more in line with your skills and abilities. And that's awesome to be able to help veterans better their lives, to find their calling and their career, and to provide for their families. That's what I do now. I'm also involved at Mariners Church in the city of Tustin, and I've met veterans there, and I lead 2 men's groups. I'm really big on community. I'm really big on mentorship and coaching, and that's what I do now. I got out of the army. I kind of had an idea of what I wanted to do, but of course, God had a plan, and his plan superseded mine. And he brought me to my lowest point, the lowest point in my life, and he saved me so that now he can use me to save others. And that's what I do.
1: And a great job on the storytelling and production by Craig Hengler. And a special thanks to Fernando Arroyo, whose book, The Shadow of Death, From My Battles in Fallujah to the Battle for My Soul. It's available wherever you get your books. And what a scene he set in that room. Afraid to sleep, and the nightmares were so real. A large, loud sound that he thought was the gun going off, but it was a Bible dropping on the floor. In comes an angel, and that's a buddy of his who kept telling him he needed help. And then another angel, that man in the intake center, who told Fernando he was full of it. In the end, this began a new life. As Fernando put it, God save me, so I could save others. The story of Fernando Arroyo here on Our American Stories.
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4: The Public News Service Tuesday afternoon update. I'm Mike Clifford. Containment, a most welcome word to folks in Nevada. Crews have started to contain that fire in the Sierra Nevada foothills near Reno that destroyed more than 30 homes as it spread perilously close to dense neighborhoods. The AP notes the containment had reached 27%, and there was no new growth of the Hawk Fire, which has held steady at about 23 square miles since it burned out of control on Sunday. In Indiana, Governor Mike Braun has called for an investigation into NIPSCO's preparation and response to the August 11th storms that knocked out power for tens of thousands of people. ABC 7 Chicago notes there are still thousands of people in the dark in northwest Indiana nearly 2 weeks after the storms. Portage and Gary have the most outages. Meantime, Wisconsin's Democratic nominee for governor wants to hold big tech accountable for consumer fraud on their platforms. According to the Consumer Federation of America, Wisconsinites lose an estimated $1.2 billion each year to online scams, with Facebook and Instagram cited as the biggest culprits.
5: Democratic nominee David Crowley says he's seen firsthand the emotional and economic toll, especially on seniors.
6: These tech bros have to be held accountable. They're looking to extract as much as possible from different communities all across this country. But it's time that we actually take the bull by this horn and really focus on a level of accountability.
5: Meta contends they aggressively fight fraud and scams, but say they're not legally required to prevent third-party criminal acts. I'm Judith Ruiz Branch reporting.
4: And new research in the journal Science suggests that swapping your internal combustion engine for an electric battery is almost always the greener choice.
7: Some people may believe the emissions generated when making an electric vehicle are greater than the emissions from driving an old gas-powered car. But Elliot Campbell, a professor of environmental science at UC Santa Cruz, says that's not true.
8: The emissions associated with driving a gas car are so massive, and the emissions from an electric vehicle, from manufacturing it and from using it, are so small that even a brand new gas car can't compete.
7: The study finds that the emissions saved by driving an EV quickly